0: Young Hearts Run Free, Candy Stanton. We'll give you clue number two in the cover-up. Time is 27 away from 10. Chairman Will, some good texts coming through.
1: Some great comments coming through because we've heard the news that Greg Dick died yesterday at Alice Springs Hospital. Mark says, RIP, Dickie. Remember him from back in Tea Tree Roadhouse days. Love fast cars and had a few incidences in the day. The grid before Plenty Highway used to have a sign, Dickie's Grid. I think he hit a ball there one time. Me and a couple other truck drivers were there when he rolled his turbo Commodore at the grid.
0: Oh.
1: There were three other prominent business people with him. After we extracted them from car, it caught fire and exploded. We transported them into town. I think there might have been a bit of speed. Now, okay, we'll leave that. And kept pretty quiet all the time. Thank you, Mark.
0: Yeah. Yeah. Now, Bob says Greg Dick was a great man and host. And there's another side to him. First met him well over 30 years ago when he looked after my son, who was involved in a motorcycle accident. His compassion and help were above and beyond. Condolences all who knew him. That's a great story.
1: Bob.
0: Thank you, Bob. Keep your memories of Greg Dick. Legendary man, legendary owner of Aileron Roadhouse. I did like Tracy's talk about the erection of the Muchera Man headline.
1: Amazing. It was 2017, Emma Haskins spoke with Greg and she's found some of that audio. I might play it later, but I was listening to it then and Greg saying that, yeah, tourists come along and then they...
0: P&S.
1: Yeah, P&S all over me.
0: He did not like those people who didn't pay. He did not. Hey, let's get underway. Let's give the second clue. Who's got this right so far?
1: All right, Pablo, you're in first. 3 points. Lisa in Wagulga. 3 points as well. Lisa, you threw out a few artists. One of those, well, you got both, the cover and the original. Andrew, 3. Tim from Beaumont, 3 points. Mark as well. And Bruce finishes it with 3 points.
0: Okay.
1: Smallish
0: group.
1: So,
0: yeah, smallish group. I would have thought this would have been a banger. I think people would have been going off. Do you want to hear clue number two?
1: Give it another go, yeah.
0: Okay. Let's see. Sounds like this. There's a lot there. You've been very generous.
1: I forgot one. Now I'm going to pick out a random point in this song because Steve from Alice Springs went for this. It's the Bamboos covering Easy Beats, I'll Make You Happy.
0: Ah.
1: Quite a good track, actually.
0: Not correct. Good track. Yeah, good song.
1: Yeah, lovely. That's a good track, Steve. Wrong, though.
0: Yeah.
1: A good try.
0: 25 away from 10. I'm going to play clue number two for half points. So there's still 1.5 points. Is Tim from B got in?
1: Tim from B's in, which means he stays in the lead.
0: He stays in the lead. Okay, here we go. Oh, okay. Yeah, you know where it's going.
1: Yeah, it sounds like a conga.
0: If you've got a story of Greg Dick... news of his passing yesterday at Alice Springs Hospital. Legendary owner of Aileron Roadhouse for decades. He's been there all the time I've been here. And one of the great collectors of Namajiras as well. It's a new hands at Aileron, but it was a place I'd always stop, always wanted to get a fizzy drink and ice cream.
1: It's an obligation.
0: No, I didn't want to be insulted if I used the ablutions.
1: Yeah, yeah.
0: I was scared.
1: You're scared.
0: I'm not going to go and use someone's loo and then get yelled at.
1: It was fear more than
0: it was fear. It was fear. Last time I had a fizzy drink there sitting down, 3 years ago maybe, I was driving back from Coniston Way.
1: Okay.
0: Good day trip. That's for a story for another day.
1: Yeah, save it.
0: Yeah, yeah, absolutely. But anyway, memories of Greg Dick, 0487991057, or ring us 1300019783. We're also going to hear from one of the finalists in the Vincent Lingiari Award, which will be announced tonight at Desert Mob. So much to get through, but here's clue number two again.
1: Well, there's a bit more there.
0: Should yeah, Jasper. Out? Jasper's got it.
1: Oh, well done, Jasper. Did we get to Pam's text?
0: We did.
1: Yeah, great. Okay, thank
0: you,
1: Pam.
0: Which is a good one as well. Thank you, Pam. 22 away from 10. Thank you, Chairman.
1: Jasper, 1.5 points.
0: 1.5. What? Still better than none.
1: See ya.
0: Still better than none. Chairman Will Regan, 22 away from 10. Lara Stimson looking after things tomorrow. Oh, after, not tomorrow. After 10. Here's Daryl Braithwaite. One summer.

0: 20 to 10. Last summer. Last summer seems ages ago. Daryl Braithwaite with Last Summer. You're on Breakfast going all the way through to 10 o'clock. If you haven't heard the clue for cover-ups, sounds like this. So you've got to guess the song, guess the artist, but who sang this originally? Who did it best? Well, there's a question. Yes. Guess away. Text away. Alex said, Brash and Will, Greg Dick has left a legacy in town too. He was in a business partnership that built the Flynn Drive supermarket in the early 70s, I think, with one or two other shops as well. Thank you, Alex. And also Angus said, I always liked the coffin at Aileron near the bar, which said Gregory Francis Dick, 100 years old, and then the dates. Terrific territory character, Angus in Alice. Good morning. I didn't quite make it to 100, as far as I can tell. But yeah, news, if you're just joining us, of the death of Greg Dick. News overnight. Next up, Emma Haskin got to chat with Greg Dick maybe about 9 years ago, I think. Good morning, Emma Haskin.
1: Good morning.
0: Now, news which, yeah, I saw Greg a few years ago, and he wasn't well. But as I said, when asked how he was going, he mentioned he had a disease, which I don't think he did, but he just was trying to shock us.
1: Well, that's to be fair, he did shock us quite a lot. That was, I think, his MO in life. Like, I used to stop in there quite a few times. This was the first time I went to Tennant Creek, just with you guys, for the first time in about 10 or probably 20 years, really.
0: True.
1: And I used to go up there very often and drop in, and he would try and shock me, especially with a Mudra Man. I don't know if you've had that story already this morning.
0: Tracy talked about that she was called in, she worked at The Advocate, and Tracy was, and Greg said, oh, have you got a headline? Could it be like, Greg Dick's big erection?
1: Well, he used to say to me, wait till you see this go up. It's the biggest erection on the horizon that you'll ever see. Do you want to dump me?
0: No. I just
1: I mean, warning.
0: As I made mention, Greg Dick is probably the person, apart from myself, I've dumped the most.
1: Fair enough.
0: Over the years.
1: I would say that would be accurate.
0: With the colourful use of language. But he was also a great collector, wasn't he?
1: He was a great collector, and he had a priceless collection of Namajiras, which he would often talk to me about when I'd go in. He would talk about the SHIT stoppers, the tourism season.
0: Yes.
1: And then he would talk to me about the largest Namajira collection, according to himself, outside any gallery. And I went up there in 2017, and I don't know if you remember, at that time, that was the year when the family got the rights to their copyright back. So I was talking to him in light of that.
2: Greg Dick from Aileron Roadhouse, and we're standing looking out at a couple of Albert Namajira paintings.
1: So which ones have you got here?
2: I've got 1945, they are, when he was painting and never used the gum tree as a signature in the corner. Are they magic, though, those pair?
1: When did you get them?
2: Oh, about 40-odd years ago. I've got quite a few kicking around, then all of his family right through. I've never sold one in my life, never will. When I die, my kids will have fun selling them, I guess.
1: So where did you get them from 40 years ago?
2: Well, if you go back 50 years, I used to buy them for 5 shillings in Todd Street in Alice when I worked at Egar's. They'd come in selling paintings and things, and just before decimal currency. And they were 5 shillings or 10 shillings. And I just liked them. I kept building up a supply of them around the place and give them away as Christmas presents back on the coast. I wish I'd never now.
1: Oh, I'm sure the recipients would be very happy about that at this moment in time. Do you know if they realise the value of the paintings that you gave them all those years ago?
2: No, I think they just remember me and Alice from it and say, well, you know, he was driven out there by the painting, so there you are.
1: What's your reaction to the news that Albert Namajira's descendants now own the copyright to their relative's work?
2: I think it's really good. You know, their family and so on, and it was done in a fashion in the early parts, I think, just to protect it. But now they've got the rights to it, and I think that's only fair.
1: How will that decision affect you and the Albert Namatjiras that you own here?
2: It won't. I can't see it affecting me. I just have them on my wall, hanging, never sell them. So it doesn't affect me.
1: Will you advertise now? Now art galleries are allowed to put images of Albert Namatjiras into catalogues, whereas they weren't able to do that previously. Will you be able to use the paintings that you've got here as a draw card to your roadhouse in the middle of the Northern Territory?
2: No, I've never advertised them yet. In all the years I've been here in Arlaron, that's 40 years, so it makes no difference to me. I never worry about the price of them or what they're selling it at Sotheby's. I never worry about it. People tell me they're going up in price, this and that. To me, they're still mine and that's it. They're not for sale.
1: In galleries in Araluen, the Albert Namatjiras are kept in a very secure storeroom, the ones that aren't on show, and in a temperature-controlled environment. You've got these hanging in just the dining room, the doors are open, the fans are on, the lighting is whatever. Yeah. Does that concern you that you're not preserving these arts?
2: I've made sure the art does not have light shining on them. They're all above lighting. And, they're quite all right. They haven't faded, haven't changed colours. I've even got four hanging in my shit house at home. There. I've got them everywhere in my house, even.
1: Albert Namatjiras.
2: I got two down the home, sitting in there, a couple in the shed, in a suitcase. I swap them around now and then. They're mine. I love them. I love the watercolours. I'll always cherish them like that. No, I'm very happy they got the rights to it, the families and so on. And I just hope more people show them down at Araluen and so on and things, because they are the leading paintings in watercolours.
0: R.I.P. Greg Dick, speaking there to Emma Haskin about his collection of Namatjiras. Nashi, good morning, Nashi. R.I.P. Greg Dick, if you're just joining us, the news of the passing of Greg Dick overnight here in Alice Springs, died yesterday, but of course a legend behind the bar, behind the counter at the Aileron Roadhouse. In a moment, we're going to stay with art and talk about tonight's winner. Who will they be in the Vincent Lingiari Art Award?

0: Buddy Holly. Every day, some more texts coming in, remembering Bruce Dick. We'll try and get to those before 10 o'clock. But tonight, artists, gallery owners, collectors from around the country will head to Araluen for the 35th Annual Desert Mob Exhibition and the announcement of the Vincent Lingiari Art Award this year. The theme celebrates 50 years of the Aboriginal Land Rights Act, and three of those 56 finalists are from the Barkly. Emma Haskins sat down with Lucy Tanami. She's one of the two finalists from Barkly Regional Arts to talk about what inspires her art, the wave who will walk off, and Jimmy Barnes.
1: My name is Lucy Tanami. I'm from Kalgoorlie, but I've been living at Ely Kerang, working there as a school teacher, and now I'm here in Tennant Creek. I work here as a casual worker. I've been here for 3 years now. And I love it.
2: What are you painting this morning?
1: I'm painting the elements, the water, the earth, and the features of the desert.
2: Kalgoorlie is quite far from here. It's a different country from the Barkly. Where is home to you?
1: Kalgoorlie, you know, like where I was at that Freedom Day last week. We had that... I'm 60th anniversary, and like it was huge, and we had a concert, and I tell you, we saw Jimmy Barnes. It was crazy, oh, really crazy. Jimmy Barnes, it was absolutely great. You know, everybody was sitting down, and then everybody started to get up and just went to the front. We saw phones everywhere just taking pictures. Like, it's an Australian icon, you know?
2: Yeah.
1: Yeah.
2: Do you paint in a style from here or from Kalgoorlie? Or do you paint your own style?
1: No, I paint my own style. But I paint what I like, you know, the colours of the earth. And I do desert rose. And I love doing birds. Yeah, especially the finches and galahs.
2: Why do you like finches and galahs? Why do you like painting them?
1: Because they're easy to paint, and, you know, they're birds that live in the Northern Territory, you know, and they like water as well. Like us, you know, we live in water and, yeah, the environment, you know.
2: And will you be coming down to Alice Springs for Desert Mob?
1: Yes, my painting got picked for the Vincent Lingiari Award, which I'm really proud of because I'm a Kurinji.
2: That is amazing. Congratulations.
1: Thank you. And I actually saw in 1975, I was 11 years old, and I saw Cobb Footling pouring the sand into Vincent Lingiari's hand. That was really special to me.
2: That is so special. Describe the painting that has been chosen as a finalist for the Vincent Lingiari Award.
1: It's a painting about the country, you know, the landscape, the flowers, bit of a colour in the gum trees and termites, spinifex.
2: How many days or weeks did it take you to paint that one?
1: It took me probably 5 weeks. I had to have a rest, you know. Yeah, too big.
2: How big is it?
1: I think it's probably like... What is this painting up here? Yeah. I don't know what size it is anyway. Yeah.
2: Just took you days, weeks.
1: Yeah, it took me days. I mean weeks probably.
2: How often will you come in this week?
1: This week I'm coming till Friday, but Friday is closed, I think.
2: Oh, okay.
1: It's the funeral. And next week we're going to Alice.
2: Yeah.
1: For that award as well. They're having that Vincent Lingiari Award next week.
2: Yep.
1: Yeah, at Araluen, so probably, I don't know where, yeah.
2: I might see you there. Good luck.
1: Yeah, thank you. Looking forward to it.
0: Lucy Tanami.

0: One of the finalists in the Vincent Lingiari Award, which will be announced this evening. Desert Mob gets underway from 5 p.m. at Araluen. It'll be a big night. Chairman Will, final word to, I think, Neil on the road.
1: Here's Neil on the road saying Greg was a bloody ripper, huh? Had several great yarns about him. One, though, Nomads, RE Nomads. One day, some tourists came through, used the amenities, and were about to leave. He called them back, telling them they'd won a prize. Excitedly, they came back as Greg told them, yep, you're the 50th bludgers today. Here's your dunny roll. Use it for the future. Ian called the roadhouse ahead to tell them not to let you in, you bankers. Cheers. That's amazing.
0: And Neil still hasn't got a barrow, is that right?
1: Yeah, good luck, Neil.
0: Keep going.
1: Today's the day.
0: Keep going. Yep.
1: Get your right out.
0: Let's wind it up. The song is today.
1: 1973, we're going to the original, was by Bob Marley and the Wailers from Burnin'. It was I Shot the Sheriff. A year later, 74, Eric Clapton covered it.

0: That is Mr. Eric Clapton covering Bob Marley, I Shot the Sheriff. That is the cover-up for today. Chairman Will, what are
1: well
0: we thinking?
1: Done.
0: What are we thinking about tomorrow?
1: Tomorrow, it's a big weekend of art. It starts today.
0: Should we be doing art, art rock, songs about art?
1: Because you
0: think the song Vincent by Don McLean, art rock, could be Roxy Music.
1: Viva La Vida is named after a piece
0: True.
1: By Frida Kahlo by
0: it could
1: Coldplay.
0: Be a, okay, it's about art. And there's a great Jonathan Richman song about Pablo Picasso.
1: There you go, art for vibing.
0: Art for vibing. Enjoy. Thank you, Chairman.
1: Thanks, Brash.
0: Thank you to Emma Haskin for her work as well. Thank you for your work. Time now is 10 o'clock.
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3: Good morning, Darlene Jean Wong with ABC News. Northern Territory Police say they're investigating a serious assault in Wadeye early this morning. Mitchell Abram reports.
4: Police allege a 28-year-old man was walking along a dirt track near the main oval in the community when another man allegedly exited a car that had stopped nearby and fired an arrow at him before fleeing the scene. The 28-year-old then attended the health clinic with an arrow wound to his chest. He suffered a suspected punctured lung but was in a stable condition and is being medically evacuated to Royal Darwin Hospital for further treatment. Police are continuing to investigate and are asking anyone with information to come forward.
3: The Northern Territory member for Barkly has reiterated his commitment to contest his seat with the Country Liberal Party in the next NT election. Reports last week suggested Steve Edgington was canvassing options to run for One Nation in the 2028 federal election in either the Senate or the top-end seat of Solomon. Mr. Edgington has told ABC Alice Springs the reports were sparked after he met up with former Chief Minister Adam Giles at a Bush Summit event in Darwin.
5: Got a photo with him, had a chat, and that photo was circulated with suggestions of joining One Nation not long after that by a Labor person. So I think there's a bit of mischief going on there. As I've always said, I'm committed to the Barkly and have no intentions of moving. And my wife has made it very clear that it could lead to issues if I ever moved.
3: Gas exporters will have to set aside a certain portion of their gas for a national reservation scheme in a move the government says will put downward pressure on prices. The government initially planned to make exporters carve out a fixed 20% of gas for the domestic market, but it'll now be set up to 20%. Energy Minister Chris Bowen denies the change is a back down.
6: We see it as sensible calibration, taking on board feedback from players. The 20% figure is still, you know, the absolute core of the policy, but there's no point reserving gas that Australians don't need.
3: US President Donald Trump will be the key speaker at a Republican convention being held in Dallas today ahead of November's midterm elections, which are expected to deliver significant gains to the Democrats. America's editor John Lyons has more from Dallas.
7: President Trump is on his way here to the stadium here in Dallas, and this is the MAGA faithful, the Make America Great Again faithful. This is the base that he's so renowned for, and he's a president under pressure at the moment. His polls are down. The Iranian war has been very bad for him in terms of popularity. High petrol or gas prices, as they call them here, they've even gone up again in the last 24 hours. So this is President Trump's attempt to rally the base.
3: Two Australian men who lost their brothers in the 9/11 terrorist attacks are reflecting on 25 years of grief ahead of tomorrow's milestone anniversary. Olivia Sanders has this report.
8: Australian men Peter Giulivari and Andrew Knox were working in opposite buildings of the Twin Towers when they were killed in the September 11 terrorist attacks in 2001. Speaking to the ABC, their twin brothers, Paul Giulivari and Stuart Knox, said they have found healing through connection rather than revenge.
9: To make sense together of people who understand exactly how you feel.
10: We met each other in New York once and we went to Ground Zero together. You don't have to explain.
8: 10 Australians were killed in the attacks. They will be honoured at ceremonies in New York and Washington on Friday.
3: Indigenous music event Bush Bands Bash has introduced a separate program for young performers for the first time this year. The Central Australian event gives remote Indigenous musicians the chance to perform in front of a large audience, with 11 acts taking the stage at the Alice Springs Telegraph Station on Sunday. The Alice Kings will perform as part of the new program, which has been designed to give school-aged musicians development opportunities without putting them through the full four-day schedule. Program coordinator Zori Curran says they wanted to support the young musicians.
11: They've been pretty keen a couple of years running, and we wanted to be able to support them in their music journey. So instead of just sort of saying no, that we couldn't help them, we decided to design a stream that would work around their age.
3: And in the weather today, a slight chance of showers about the top end coasts, a medium to high chance of showers and thunderstorms in the western Simpson, southwest Tanami and Lassiter districts. Darwin a top of 34, Katherine reaching 37, Tennant Creek 33 and Alice Springs a top of 23 degrees. And that's the latest from the ABC Newsroom.
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12: 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One Day Internationals. 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
4: Hello, friends. Song quiz for you in a moment, but this half hour, you're going to learn more about a medical professional heading behind the uniform with roaming reporter Lil Watkins. I do want you to try and guess what medical profession it is. My hint that I gave before the news was it's a medical professional that gives you homework that you often don't do. Notoriously so. I feel like it's a wide perception, something that a lot of us, we don't follow the homework set by this particular medical professional. Who is it? One of you has guessed the dentist. We don't do a lot of the things they advise us to do, like flossing or regular visits, etc. Very good guess. And I would say true, but it's not the dentist. Who do you reckon it is? You can call me 1300 057 222. And I've been very interested in the conversations this week about Super, the One Nation rather. One Nation has put forward this proposal, this idea to give you access to your super for about 3 years to be able to put it towards things like your rent and your mortgage and so on. They say that having a house now and being able to stay in housing is more important than some of that money that you might get later down the track. They also want to change how much is required to be put into your super, all those sorts of things. It's quite broad. And I've been really interested hearing your feedback about this. And I've been contemplating it myself. Would I access my super if I was given the golden key? There are some instances where you can access it now. But would I do it? I don't think I would, but would you? And what even is, in the way that our super is accessed now, when you have the ability to access some of your super early, what are most commonly the people, what people are accessing it for? All those things we're going to talk about after 10:30 with Peter Martin, who will join us for The Economy Stupid and our discussion. It's part of their episode today. But I want you to be part of that conversation too. We've sat with it a little bit. We've talked about it a bit. What do you reckon? 1300 057 222. You can send me a message via ABC Listen. That's how you can participate in the song quiz as well today. Half a second long. You're welcome. Hopefully it's a bit easier than yesterday's, but I never know. I just never know with these things. I've got to tell you, I never know. This is it. Whoa. That's quite the start. Got an idea? 0487991057. Send me your best guess, the name of the song, the name of the artist, and I'll give you a longer clue as well just after 10:30. This is the Screaming Jets. The track Better. It is 10:09. I'm Lara Stimpson with you on 105.7 ABC Darwin and right across the Northern Territory.

0: to Screaming Jets and Better on 105.7 ABC Darwin. And right across the Northern Territory, it's about 12 past 10. I'm Lara Stimson. Before the news at 10 o'clock, we were talking about these results which have come out from the Program for International Student Assessment has showed Australian kids have continued on a 20-year decline of their math skills, hitting the lowest point on record, which is not great news. And it ranks, so this study more broadly, it ranks 15-year-olds' performance at schools, and it ranks it against 91 countries. We are 10th in science and reading and 16th for maths. Does it raise questions about overhauling the entire maths curriculum? I don't know, but it does raise questions because it's not a new thing, right? Teaching maths can be hard. It's a notoriously difficult subject, and it's one that a lot of kids balk at and aren't super interested in. Not all. There are lots of kids who love it, but the vast majority, I would say, not overwhelmingly interested, but maybe that was just my experience. So how do we get kids excited about maths? That's what I was asking you. And Brooke's got in touch. Morning, Brooke.
1: Good morning. How are you, Lara?
0: I'm well, thanks. So you're a maths teacher, and I was chatting to Jess Lingard about, she loves maths, she's got a maths degree and so on, and some of what she said about teaching maths and learning maths resonated with you and your experience.
1: Absolutely. I'm not just a maths teacher. I'm a general teacher.
0: Oh, sorry. I've boxed you in, okay. Haven't I?
1: Well, we end up teaching everything, don't
0: that's
1: we,
0: true.
1: When we're
0: yeah.
1: general teachers? But look, I did not get a good maths education when I was young. And then after, like, going through teachers' college and getting my degree, I was shown things that I was never shown as a child learning. And then I remembered that and I became a teacher. And I was definitely, you know, I did not want to be the person that didn't engage children in maths, like what happened to me. So I kind of went out of my way to try and make it interesting for kids. But what people forget is that when you've got a good maths teacher up the front, their brain, I think, works a little bit differently to a lot of people's. And they don't realise that a lot of the concepts are very, very abstract for children. They can't see that connection with all these equations and all the little rules they've got to learn. Where does that apply in real life? So what Jess said about being a meteorologist, like her two sentences meant, you know, would mean more to children than someone standing up for 6 months of the year, 12 months of the year, trying to get kids to learn these things. Even little kids, if you got a real person in and said, this is what I do for a job, and I need these skills, that would engage every child in that room to understand that even though they don't get it yet or they don't see the reasons why they need to learn it now, there is, you know, the hard work will pay off, or if there is a reason, I may need to learn it or I may want to learn it for what I want to do when I leave. But when it's just pumped out in schools from textbooks and, you know, even online when they play the games, they don't really know what they're learning. There is no connection to the real world.
0: It's such a good point that you make, being able to connect it with someone who has or really requires maths for their job and has a really
1: Absolutely.
0: Interesting career, and you can look at it and go, oh, okay, maths can be really useful for that. Are there other tricks that you've learnt as you've had to teach maths? You're not an explicit maths teacher, but you've taught it in your career, that have helped remove some of the maybe the preconceived ideas that kids maybe have about what maths is?
1: Well, what I normally do is, because so many children love games, they either play computer games or even just out on the playground, I've had to turn some really stubborn kids around in maths. So I've always said to them, do you play games? And they say, yeah. And I say, well, games are maths. And they look at you very confusingly, like, what do you mean? And I said, well, you can't play a game without understanding something about maths. And they said, what are you talking about? I said, well, for a start, there's rules that you must follow. And I said, in most games, there's scoring. So you've got to keep track of scoring, and you've got to do this and you've got to do that. And they kind of looked at it and went, yeah. I said, well, there's the starter. And I said, there's so many things in life that you can apply the maths thinking to. And they kind of look at you, because clearly they haven't had those life experiences. there's no way they can know that.
0: Yeah.
1: And then I've just changed a few of the terminologies around, which are very old-fashioned. Like in most, they still use the terminology problem. It's a very negative word. Solve this problem. And that used to freak me out when I was young. It's like, solve this problem. I don't want to solve your problem.
0: I can't. I'm seven. I can't solve this problem. Come on.
1: That's right. Just immediately I would just go, I'm not really interested in solving problems. Mm. And so I turn it around and I say to my class, right, everybody, it's not a problem. It's a challenge. See it like a game. Let's get into this and see who can solve this challenge. And they love it.
0: Yeah.
1: So they love the idea that you're motivating them on a positive level, and it's a game. Let's see who can get this thinking. And they never had a problem engaging them. But it's such a kind of stuck in the mud area where nothing much has changed. So it's been like that, you know, because it is set rules. Nobody's really got into it creatively to make it that much more engaging, except there are some very good online tools that you can use that do teach those, the maths thinking. But on a general level, when it comes to assessments and the day-to-day teaching, I don't think a lot, there hasn't been that much done in the actual curriculum side.
0: It sounds like there's some sort of shake-up is needed. Obviously, there's great teachers, and like yourself, you sound
1: absolutely
0: fantastic, Brooke, who think of those different ways to engage kids, but clearly something more broad needs to happen because, and you know, tests are only one side of things, but when
1: That's
0: you get
1: right.
0: persistent results and getting the same thing told to you over and over and again, it does indicate something needs to be shaken up a little. So lovely to chat to you, Brooke. Thanks so much.
1: Thanks for listening, Lara. Yeah, no, it's an important area, and they do need to bring those real life jobs into the classroom. I've never seen them do it.
0: Yeah, that's a great idea.
1: Which to me is absolutely bizarre that you wouldn't do it.
0: I think Jess Lingard should go to every classroom, wouldn't she? She'd just get everyone excited about
1: so
0: it.
1: Too.
0: She'd be fab. Oh, we'll put it to her maybe tomorrow, see what she thinks. Thanks, Brooke. That's Brooke there, 1300 057 222. Is a teacher, has taught maths, has some really interesting ideas and things that she's done in the classroom to get people, to get young kids in particular, excited about maths. One of those ideas is bringing in people who use maths in their work to be an example and to set that example. I love that idea. You know what would have really motivated me? Imagine a fighter pilot coming into your classroom and telling you about how they use maths in their work. I mean, that'd be pretty rad. I did have my maths teacher, I think, in maybe at the end of year 11. I was doing a higher level of maths that I was probably capable of, and across the year my results had just declined and declined and declined. And at the end of the school year, I decided to go down to the general maths level. So I think it was sort of the middle level of maths. And my maths teacher said to me, Lara, maths is the future. Computing is the jobs of the future. Come on. And I was like, nah, which was probably the best decision for everyone because me and calculus were not friends. But it's true. Introduce kids to the jobs that maths requires and maybe they'll get excited about it. Have I totally stumped you with today's song quiz? I think I might have. Al says, this is going to be Al. Oh, Christ, Lara, that's another doozy song quiz. Good luck to the other song quizzes that pick it first up. Is anyone going to get it today? Anyone? There's a longer clue coming a little later, but see how you go.
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0: I was asking you to guess which medical professional gives us homework that we never follow. There was an early guess for dentists, and then guess after guess after guess correct for who you're going to be hearing from next. One of the biggest draw cards for the top end is a short commute 20 minutes max, right? But for some Darwinites, the trip to the office is via plane to see some of Australia's most remote communities. Physio, dun, dun, dun, well done. Physio Grace Hendricks does just that, flying out to Arnhem Land to see her patients. ABC reporter Lil Watkins met up with her for a chat to take a peek behind the uniform and find out what she actually does and why she does it.
7: So this time we're actually sitting outside of the Royal Darwin Hospital because, Grace Hendricks, you're a physio and you don't actually have any rooms in the hospital, is that right?
8: No, I actually work out at all the communities at East Arnhem Land, so not quite in the hospital, but definitely come and see our patients here when they're in Darwin, but definitely more in the remote space in all the communities out there.
7: When I think of a physio, I always think of the people who are, you know, probably former sports people or had these aspirations to be, you know, the AFL physio for their favourite team. Is that, did you ever wear like the green and gold? Have you ever had any other uniforms?
8: No, I definitely signed up to physio 10 years ago thinking, yeah, I'll be the physio at the Fremantle Dockers or West Coast Eagles from Perth. But I've slowly learned, and there's so many different more streams of physio. It's not all sports training and injury management. There is so many different streams, which is actually what I've loved about learning about physio and how many different aspects you can do with it.
7: Can you take me back to when you were, you know, little? Were you sporty, or what made you actually firstly be interested in pursuing this?
8: Yeah, definitely played a lot of sport, all the different community sports. Never quite good at anything too good, but just a jack of all trades. Grew up with a family of nurses, all work in healthcare, but just loved the sporting side of things and being outdoors and seeing kids grow up in sport and living that sort of community. It's I suppose sport is a great gateway to all like community aspect and growing up in that sort of environment.
7: Yeah, and where did you grow up?
8: From Perth originally, but yeah, started my physio career in the Pilbara. Of Western Australia, so worked in Port Hedland for about 4 years and slowly made my way to Darwin.
7: And when, you know, like I think of a physio, I always think, you know, oh, you're just going to pull the back muscle or thing, or you know, rehab after a crash. What is it that you actually do?
8: I suppose we do a little bit of that. A lot of people discharging home from Royal Darwin Hospital back to community, so checking they're safe, they've got their equipment, they're progressing with their exercises, helping, I suppose, the little kids that have come home from broken bones or big surgeries that have happened even down in Adelaide, and helping them transition back into home as well. We do a lot of respiratory as well, so there's a lot of cardiac disease and respiratory disease, so helping a little bit of lung health. We've done a big project about that with the kids as well, so trying to rule out a few of these diseases that are preventable in our community. So a lot of health promotion and just a lot of community engagement as well.
7: And what are some of the challenges working out there, you know, both for yourself and for the patient that you see?
8: Where do I start? A lot of challenges obviously with remote work. We obviously always want to get out there more, but we are limited in how many times we can get there. So it's trying to be doing as much as you can in the space you're there at that time. But we are working in pretty crazy environments, into people's houses. We're walking around with cheeky dogs. We're trying all sorts of different things, talking to different stakeholders. Obviously a very transient population out there too. So you might see someone one day and then you don't see them for a few months later. They're in a different community and things, but trying to work with all stakeholders to try and make sure that person has the best outcome.
7: So it's like, it's a lot of logistical challenges.
8: Absolutely. Yeah. Yeah. Sometimes I feel like I work for Flight Centre as well, but yeah, trying to sort all different, yeah, flights, cars, clinic spaces, all sorts of things you have to work out. Different language. Yeah. Yeah. It's a tricky one.
7: How do you navigate the language barriers?
8: I've learned a lot from my colleagues as well. We're very lucky that we're all passionate about Indigenous health, so we really try and learn simple words like wana, house, jamakuli, children. But it's like I only work in East Arnhem, and if I came to Royal Darwin Hospital, there's another 40 languages there I'm learning. So maybe I know a little bit about Yolngu, but trying to learn all the other ones too is a really hard one and a challenge that all the physios, I'm sure, at RDH have to face daily.
7: And for yourself, you know, even amongst all these challenges, it sounds like you're so passionate about what you do and you love it. What are those moments in your career so far, particularly up here, that made you think, oh, this is why I do it?
8: I think I love working with the children, and I love seeing them. They may have to come for a big surgery at RDH, and kind of working through that patient journey, seeing them for the first time in a community, we've got a referral for a leg sort of that's not looking quite right. You work with the family, let them know what they're in for a little bit. They come to Darwin, the Darwin physios do an amazing job, and then just working with them on the way home and seeing that whole transition. And then they're back at school, they're doing all the things they're meant to do as a 14-year-old kid as well. So I love seeing that whole patient journey from start to end. I think once you see that through, it doesn't always happen. There's always, you know, challenges and things, but when you do see it happen right, I think that really hits home.
7: And I know as well, for so many people coming in to the hospital from community, it can be a really scary transition. Do you find that you can help in that?
8: Yeah, I actually love when our clients get to come, well, they come to Darwin for their appointments, but because we're based at Casuarina Plaza, we can come in and see them at their appointment here. So they see us in community, and then they end up seeing us at the hospital at their appointment. I think that is a huge benefit to the role.
7: Are there any patients or, you know, moments in particular that really stand out?
8: Oh, great question. I see a lot of characters. I get to do a lot of aged care assessments as well and hear lots and lots of stories about the old days. And I think I did one recently, and the patient, I think she was like a 70-year-old woman from Guffleyark. She's got a couple of emus. She's an amazing artist. And it was all about, like, the animals at the house and trying to make sure she was functional so she could, you know, feed the emus and get to the little kangaroos and everything like that. You never know what you're going to face, to be honest. Yeah.
7: When you talk to your colleagues, you know, down south or in Perth, and you explain a story like that, what's their reaction?
8: Oh, I think the Perth people can't quite comprehend what's going on. But sometimes, I don't know. I mean, the other day we were out at Rummaginning, and we're knocking on the door and trying to see someone, and there's a big bull, and you get out of the car and it does a big, you know, gives you a little bit of scare. So it's quite hard to comprehend, but I love taking photos and trying to show people, because I think it really shows that different kind of space we're working with and gives some idea to what people are kind of experiencing out there as well.
7: And what's one of the best things that you've learned?
8: Oh, definitely how to throw a spear. Yeah, I've learned, that's actually quite like a functional thing that we get. So people post-stroke or something, like an old man that wants to return to like fishing and he wants to throw the spear. We've done practice like that in their backyard in community. So that's been really cool, and I had to go myself. So it's great.
7: And is there anything that you would want, or, you know, that you see would benefit the work that you do?
8: I mean, CDU have a new physio program, which is great, and I just really love, like we were saying, the sports side of things. I just really love to see that rural side grow and that people learn and physios learn all the different spaces. So we'd love to see all the RDH physios get out in communities and vice versa, so that we can all kind of work out how people are living out there sort of translates back in RDH, and we can all try and work together a little bit. So just growing that remote rural aspect and the challenges, learning about all that as well.
0: That's Lil Watkins there, catching up with Territory Physio Grace Hendricks. You can catch that chat and hear about a heap of other interesting people in the Behind the Uniform series on the ABC Darwin website via ABC Listen as well. Maybe we'd all do our physio homework if it involved learning to throw a spear or getting back to that as a goal, right? Oh, so shocking. You might remember I had, I mentioned it a couple of times, but I had a foot surgery last year. I severed some tendons, was a whole thing. And I spent weeks and weeks and weeks and weeks going to the physio. It was a whole ordeal. And I had such a new appreciation and respect for the profession and the amazing work they do. And I was really good at the homework for a while. And then I got to a point where I got a bit over it. Can I be honest about that? If you've got physio homework right now that you need to be doing, I still do. Let's all do it today in honor of Grace and Lil's dive behind the uniform today. It's 10:30. Shortly, we'll get a finance update for you. I thought I was going to be triumphant in the song quiz and win over you all today, but then I'm getting a few guesses, some of them correct. I'll go through the incorrect ones in a moment, but just a reminder of your first clue again. One more time. What is that? You've got an idea, let me know. You can send me a message via ABC Listen. In the next half hour, we're chatting about superannuation. Peter Martin's going to join us. He's from the Economy Stupid program on ABC Radio National, ABC Listen. And today he is talking about superannuation and the proposal put forward by One Nation to change how it works. Bruce and Tiwi's got in touch saying, regarding superannuation, how lucky we are in Australia to have compulsory savings to access as we age beyond wage income, secure in the knowledge that aged services and healthcare are subsidised by the government. Gina Reinhart and One Nation sees a lump of money they could legislate to access with no guarantee they won't privatise our aged care services, just like all billionaires. Their need to increase their wealth is insatiable. Hands off our superannuation. That's Bruce's view. What's yours? Love for you to be part of the conversation this morning as well.
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0: There's lots happening in Canberra today in federal parliament. One of them is the government is trying to pass some amendments to their social media digital... Their social media age restriction. I think they may have passed yesterday, increasing the fines for social media companies that are allowing under 16s onto their platforms. But the other thing that's been contentious is their digital duty of care legislation. Some people say, like the Greens and so on, say it doesn't go far enough, that it's something that should be a totally opt-in model. This is looking at algorithms and how they work, but also on a suite of other things. But then you've got members of the coalition, including anti-Senator Jacinta Nampa-Jimpa-Price, who says what is in this legislation equates to a kind of censorship. Now, that's contested, but that's their view, and it was something that Angus Taylor, the leader of the Liberal Party in the coalition, was discussing at a press conference a little earlier this morning. They have criticised the bill, and this was happening just in the last 10 or so minutes. Angus Taylor said in this press conference, the bill is not for the Australian people to feel safer online.
11: This bill is not in place to protect the people of Australia. It is a bill to protect politicians. It is not a bill to help people control what they read online. It's a bill that will allow the government to dictate what you can say and see online. And we can never have that in place in this country. I don't want to see a government be given a virtual iron dome to protect themselves and insulate themselves from people's feedback. I've been getting a lot of that feedback since I was leader. A lot of it's been criticism. A lot of it's been negative. And I want to make very clear in standing up or standing against political censorship in this bill that I'm almost even more passionate about making sure people have the right to criticise me and the right to criticise us, because I view that feedback I've received as leader as helping me be stronger and do better for the Australian people. That's how our system works. That's how the feedback in our system should work. And never should we give our political leaders the power to insulate them from such criticism, because that will stop people being able to legitimately criticise their government, to push their political leaders to do better. And we definitely need to do a lot better for the Australian people right now.
0: I think that was Matt Canavan, actually, the leader of the Nationals, speaking there. But Angus Taylor speaking at that press conference, as well as the Shadow Minister for Communications, Sarah Henderson. We'll see how this bill progresses if it gets to be passed today. Doesn't seem entirely sure, or at least the coalition might support parts of it, not all of it. You'll be able to hear updates across the day on 105.7 ABC Darwin and right across the Northern Territory. I cannot get onto my friend Mark Olivetta this morning. It's just not happening. So I'll try and get a finance update, but you for poet, we just can't get through this morning. The phone lines aren't working, so that's a bummer. Sorry about that. Let's take a quick look at your song quiz. That was your first clue. Wow, right? Wow. Bruce in Tiwi says, Lara, I think I've cracked the song quiz. It must be the first scratchy groove on a 33 and a third RPM record. Long live vinyl. You can't steal money with algorithms using this technology. Not quite, but interesting guess, Bruce. I've got a guess here as well from, who's this from? I don't know. Make sure you put your name in your suburb. Thinking it could be this. It's You Two, and Even Better Than The Real Thing. No, that's not it. I'm sorry about that. A few of you are getting it correct. I thought maybe I'd totally stumped you, but I haven't. Yes. So see how you go. This is your longer clue, and it is quite a bit longer. It's 1.5 seconds long. So see how you go. This should get you over the line. Oh, yep. What is that? 0487991057. What is the song and who is the artist? Let me know. If you can't text right now, you can also call 21300 057222, and producer Harriet will notch down your guess, correct or incorrect. She's not going to tell you. She'll lip seal, but she'll write it down. 23 to 11. I think I will have a finance update for you next. I think the phones have finally decided to work.
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0: Super is the conversation we're having as well this half hour. So let me know your thoughts if you've mulled it over. You've thought about the proposals. You've thought about all those things. Al said the markets are 1.77% down today. Let's see if that's correct. I think that's just what we're doing, the waiting game now. We need some elevator music. Do-do-do-do-do-do-do-do-do. That's really terrible, isn't it? You should see producer Harriet's face. She's really trying. I did get Linda from Howard Springs got in touch on 1300 057 222 as well, talking about maths education, saying, I think the conversation about maths is all wrong. From my conversations with local parents, the problem with learning is tied to serious behavioural issues. If they want kids to learn, they need to provide a learning environment that isn't constantly disrupted and tied up with managing behavioural issues. Also, class sizes are too big. You're not going to learn unless you feel safe. And in modern classrooms, often students and even teachers don't feel safe. There you go. Let me know what you think about how we can teach maths to young ones. I wonder what Peter Martin thinks. We'll speak to him in a moment.
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0: Lara Stimson with you this morning for the next 20 or so minutes. It will be a very interesting episode of The Economy Stupid this evening. If you're just joining me on the program, we chat to Peter Martin every Thursday ahead of their episode. And today it is all about superannuation and some of the changes that have been floated by one. We are just having a tricky time getting through to people today. I'd love to know what you think on this. I did remember Liz Travascus talking about this as well, and this idea that, you know, and what One Nation is saying and others are saying as well, is that this is, you know, this is your money and you should be able to use it and you should be able to access it. The difference is as well, and the distinction is that this is in addition to the money that you already earn as a part of your wage, designated by your employer, paid into your super for your future. So does that change your view of things? I'm not sure. Peter Martin is the host of The Economy Stupid. Hello, Peter.
18: Good day there.
0: Hello. Super important, contested though. I mean, what was your reaction when One Nation announced this, their changes this week, or what they would like to see?
18: I love the idea.
0: You love it?
18: There's absolutely no reason why not. It needs to be remembered, and isn't, that the coalition itself proposed this idea when Josh Frydenberg was treasurer. They got the Treasury to run the numbers on it. The Prime Minister, Scott Morrison, at the time decided not to go to the 2022 election with it. Susan Ley was, at least according to reporting in the Financial Review, was about to announce a similar policy, that if you wanted, you could take only 9%. Have only 9% of your income put into super instead of 12%. You get the other 3% as a salary. She was rolled by Angus Taylor, so it didn't happen. This idea has long been considered. The government had a retirement incomes review. It took about a year, reviewed how much money we needed in retirement. And, you know, part of that was how much super we needed. Reported in 2001. And at the time, super was a bit over 9%, and it found that was, shall we say, more than enough, and that 12% wouldn't be needed. So the policy that the coalition has adopted, it's been gazumped by One Nation. In other words, One Nation have actually announced it. But the policy the coalition adopted would say, look, we've got to 12%. It's 12%. That's the default. If you do nothing, 12% of your salary, the employer will put 12% into your super account and it will be locked away until you're 60 or 65. But if you want to fill in a form and pick a different amount, pick as low as 9%, the employer will put 9% of your salary in, which is established as probably enough, or very certainly enough, I think. No problem there. And the other 3% will be paid to you as salary. It's a far less controversial proposition than you would think.
0: Mm, okay. It is.
18: We discussed this, by the way. This is the usual promo. The whole economy stupid tonight, 5:30 on the other network and on ABC Listen and other podcast apps is all about this. So you'll be able to get right into it.
0: Mm, indeed. And look, there are lots of people who would think, oh, well, this is going to be my money. I want to access it now. Why can't I?
18: Mm.
0: Especially if I have a need for it. The alternative to this, and of course you've seen the government, the Labor government saying this is an attack on super, this is what you start here and then where does it end up, yada, yada, yada. There are already schemes that you can... You sound exasperated, Peter.
18: Look, these arguments, where will it stop, are silly. We have speed limits on roads. Okay, now what... there might be a slippery slope. They might cut it from 60 to 40. They have in some places. They might eventually cut it to 20. They might eventually cut it to zero. They won't. Slippery slope arguments are just silly.
0: Okay.
18: In my view. All right. Sorry.
0: No. Get it out there. This is Peter's view this morning. What's yours? I'd love to hear. 1-300-057-222. Peter Martin is host of The Economy Stupid on ABC Radio National. They're unpacking One Nation's idea regarding super, which is not necessarily a new idea at all on the program today. You have had a look at, because there are ways and mechanisms for you to access your super already. That's a thing for a number of different reasons. You've had a look at what people are doing that for most commonly. What have you found?
18: You will be, not you, because I've sent you my notes. Anyone listening will be amazed. It needs to be for compassionate grounds, for genuine hardship, a severe medical condition. And genuine hardship can include you losing your house, a risk of that. It turns out that more than half of it is for one purpose, drum roll, dentistry.
0: Dentistry.
18: So 800 million, I'm rounding, 800 million was paid out in the last financial year for which we have figures for dentistry. Now, for forced sale of a home, foreclosure only 20 million, and for palliative care or a terminal illness only 1 million. So our super scheme is a scheme for income in retirement and dentistry. And the reason is that when Medicare was designed, they didn't include dentistry. So there's no way you're going to need your super for a very serious illness because we're looked after, right, at Palmerston and other places, right? General Hospital. You're looked after there. It won't cost you anything. Dentistry can be really serious, and so we've got this bizarre thing. Now, you can get super out for other reasons. When you turn 60, which for a lot of people isn't that far away, when you turn 60, you can get access to all your super so long as you genuinely intend to leave the workforce. So what people do is... they leave one job at 60, genuinely intend to leave the workforce. They'll sign a piece of paper saying so, and then get another job and work for however many more years they want. And then they can get access to all their super. Or if you don't want to do that and you can't arrange to do it because you like the particular job you're in, you get access to it at 65. Now, on that day, you can get access to the lot. Now, this is really strange. It's one of the things we talk about in the program. The idea of super is that we can't be trusted with our money. We won't save enough, right? And they've done experiments on pigeons, actually. And you know, apparently pigeons can't be trusted to save properly. You'll hear about it.
0: Okay.
18: Pigeons can't be trusted. So apparently we can't be trusted. So, and, you know, maybe we can't. I mean, some people oversave, some people oversave, whatever. Maybe we can't be trusted. But when you are 59, they won't trust you with your money, even if you could use it for something eminently sensible, like paying down your mortgage or paying off your mortgage and actually make your life manageable.
0: Well,
18: as soon as you turn 60, as soon as you have that birthday, you can have the lot and you can use it for anything as irresponsible as you like, because you're no longer like a pigeon. It's a strange cutoff.
0: On that, Devin Ledoux got in touch and has said, can you ask why when someone under 60 is diagnosed with a terminal illness, gets given a total and permanent disability status, gets bloody taxed if he withdraws some super to pay off debt? This is my husband. Doesn't the grubby government get enough out of us yet? They still want more out of someone who's terminally ill, might I add, that he will never work again and has not since age 55. Is that simply an age thing, that because he's not 60 yet, and then once you reach that magical 60th birthday, then of course the extra tax won't apply, but because he's under it, even though there's perhaps more legitimate reasons to access it, he's still being taxed at the higher rate?
18: I'm not sure how the tax works, so I can't talk about that. I do know that if you have a terminal illness, you can apply for access to super, though only 1 million people did. Sorry, only $1 million, very little.
0: So it is possible, but it's just...
18: Interesting.
0: That's good to know. What else do we need to know ahead of this evening? I'm already curious to learn about pigeons and how I'm like one. And
18: I think the thing you need to know is that the theory of super is that you'll need money in retirement more than you need it while you're working. And this turns out not to be true overall. And the Retirement Incomes Review looked at this. There are two indications that it's not true. First is the intuitive thing. People have big expenses in their, certainly in their 30s, 40s, and probably 50s. They've got children, they have childcare expenses, they have to pay off a mortgage. It costs a lot of money to go into work, by the way, a lot of money in transport and clothing and all of these things. So

0: even have super. So it tends to suggest 12% is too high. There's another indication as well. Oh, that's right. It's that retirees tend to die with more super than they had when they were when they got access to the super. In other words, retirees tend to save over their life to end up with more money. And people say, oh, well, they want to give it to their children. But the fact is, they're able to give it to their children, which tends to suggest that super is too high for their immediate needs. In other words, for what it's meant to be for standard of living in retirement. So, could it come down a notch without hurting anyone? Of course, it could.
1: Okay.
0: Do people not like it because One Nation suggested it? Yes. Was the coalition planning to suggest it? Yes, it was. But hey, we've already spoken for a good portion of a half an hour, but the whole half an hour is worth listening to.
1: It absolutely is. You can find it on ABC Listen or it'll air on Radio National tonight. Al says, this bloke is talking sense, so you can take that into your day, Peter. Always
0: Thank
1: a
0: you,
1: pleasure to
0: Al.
1: speak with you. Thanks so much
0: Thank
1: for your
0: you.
1: time.
0: See ya.
1: That's Peter Martin, host of the Economy Stupid program. He's an economist, and you can hear more about and more of the details of this a little later on as well. One of you says superannuation is for retirement. Don't touch it till then. Everyone's got different views, and look, you wouldn't have to access it, but would you want the option, I suppose, is the question for you. It's about 8 minutes away from 11. Time to reveal your song quiz for today. I thought I'd totally stumped you, then I played the second clue. Aha. Lots of you got over the line. Well done to Annie and the bloke in Melbourne who were first off. Al, an anonymous texter, and some Tims as well, who got this one correct. Tim of the Do, I note that you had a guess, not quite right, but this was it. I'll read Tim's text to introduce it. You might think I'm crazy, but I don't even care because I can tell what's going on. It's Hip to Be Square. It's Huey Lewis in the news. Well done. 7 to 11. We'll find out what's coming up on your radio this afternoon in a few minutes' time.

0: It is Huey Lewis in the news and Hip to Be Square. Well done to Annie the Bloke in Melbourne, Al, an anonymous texter, one of the Tims. Congratulations, it was a tricky one today. You all did very well. We'll find out what's coming up on your radio this afternoon in a moment. Matt Brown will be broadcasting live again from the Nuffield Conference, I believe. It was a great program yesterday, so you can look forward to similar level of greatness today. Find out what Liz Travaskis is talking about on Afternoon shortly.
1: Immigration has shaped modern Australia, but as the country grows, debates around migration and multiculturalism are intensifying. 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
0: Never mind, I don't know where Liz Travaskis is. If she's in the building, hello, Lizzie. Come and say hi. She'll be on your radio from 1:30. You can look forward to that. It's a Thursday, so that means it's Dr. Carl Day, right? Yes, so make sure you get your questions in for Dr. Carl and he can answer those for you. Always love when Dr. Carl fills us with his wisdom and insights about the world and all the things that are weighing on your mind. Tomorrow on Mornings in the Top End as well, I can tell you that you're going to be hearing from the two candidates in the Mulca by-election. Time flies. How's this for evidence? On Saturday, the by-election will be held. There's a Labor candidate. There is an independent candidate. The CLP is not running. Our reporter Jack Hislop is on his way out there, so he'll be there to fill us in on what's happening, the mood on the ground, what people are saying about the issues affecting them. But you'll also hear you who live in East Arnhem Land. I know there's quite a few of you who tune into the program from the candidates about what their vision is for East Arnhem Land, particularly as we move towards what will be a major shift in the future of Doolumboy as it progresses to a post-mining, post-Rio Tinto world, essentially. So you can look forward to that. And then, of course, after 10, there will be the Friday play lunch, which will be exciting. And I'm looking forward to hanging out with you and shaking off the shackles of the week and celebrating the fact that we have made it to Friday. Thanks so much for tuning in this morning, for hanging out with me. It's been great, as always. It's 11 o'clock.
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4: Good morning, Darlene Jean Wong with ABC News. NT Chief Minister Leah Fenocchiaro says she's cautious about the federal Liberal opposition's plan to cut the tobacco excise by 80%. The comments come after 300,000 illegal cigarettes and thousands of other nicotine products were seized in top-end raids by Australian Border Force late last month. Ms Fenocchiaro says the federal government should focus on stopping illegal tobacco from getting into the country.
5: I think everyone is grappling with this issue and trying to find solutions. My position will always be stronger enforcement at the beginning. You know, the rest of it is maybe valid, but it's missing the point, which is you've got to stop the stuff coming in the first place.
4: One Nation MP Barnaby Joyce says he's reached out to Andrew Hastie after the Liberal frontbencher hit out at the party over a cartoon.

0: it released describing him as a traitor. Mr. Hastie is demanding the minor party remove the satirical video, but One Nation leader Pauline Hanson is refusing to. Mr. Joyce says he respects the former SAS officer's service to his country and doesn't believe Mr. Hastie is a traitor.
1: I've reached out to Andrew last night. I've said, look, my door's open. If you want to talk about this, I don't know why he thinks I'm a liar. I don't quite know what he believes I lied about. I'm disappointed he thinks I'm a coward.
0: An annual assessment of domestic, family and sexual violence warns the issue is being tackled too slowly to save lives. The Domestic, Family and Sexual Violence Commissioner's latest annual report shows sexual violence have reached their highest level since national records began more than 30 years ago. Commissioner Michaela Cronin says there's also been an increase in violence towards First Nations women and children.
2: That is very concerning. So it means that our efforts are not working in terms of keeping those communities safe. We do need to be paying attention and really listening to those communities about what it is that is not working for them and what it is that where they see the solutions.
0: If you or someone you know is in an abusive situation, contact Full Stop Australia, 1800 Full Stop, 1800 385 578. A judge in the US has denied bail to the social media influencers Andrew and Tristan Tate, who are fighting extradition to Britain. The brothers were arrested in July after the UK said it wanted to prosecute them for further alleged offences, including rape and sex trafficking. The Tate's lawyer says they will continue to defend themselves against the allegations. Republicans in the US have gathered in Texas for a rare party convention outside of a presidential election year. President Donald Trump will be the key speaker as he looks to energize his party ahead of November's midterm elections that are expected to deliver significant gains to the Democrats. These attendees at the event in Dallas say the president has their full support.
3: We have to fight for our Republican values, saving liberty, all that. And that's why we're here today. And not only that, we love Donald Trump.
4: I think he's a great leader. I honestly couldn't ask for more. He's, I think, doing a great job.
0: Returning home, Tourism and Events NT says it's hoping visitors coming to town for the Alice Springs Masters Games will take opportunities to explore the Red Centre. The Alice Springs Masters Games is celebrating its 40th anniversary this year, with the event starting in exactly 1 month's time. Executive Director Amy Luxton says Wednesday, the 14th of October, has been deliberately left free of sporting events so people can explore the region.
5: That's actually a no competition day on that Wednesday to encourage visitors in particular to get out and enjoy the region, participate in all of the wonderful tourism offerings that Central Australia has.
0: Fremantle forward Isaiah Dudley insists the Dockers remain full of belief heading in tomorrow night's sudden death AFL semi-final against Geelong. Fremantle is looking to rebound from the disappointment of last week's 32-point qualifying loss against Hawthorn. The Dockers have been widely criticised for their performance against the Hawks, but Dudley says the opinions of people outside the club don't faze the players.
6: We just buy into what we know what's best for us inside the four walls and around the support that we've got, but no, we don't really buy into that stuff. We're just happy that we get another opportunity to go again and prove to play our best footy.
0: In the weather today, Darwin reaching a top of 34 degrees, Katherine a top of 37, Tennant Creek a top of 33 and Alice Springs a top of 23 degrees with the slight chance of a shower this afternoon and evening. And that's the latest from the ABC Newsroom.
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13: Meg Washington spent a happy childhood in Papua New Guinea, surrounded by the local culture and by the songs of classic Hollywood musicals. But that wasn't the only reason that singing became a big part of Meg's life as a kid. She had a stutter, and she discovered that using her voice in a melodic way allowed her to express herself with a whole new fluency. So she began singing more and more in choirs, at church, and at Stedfords. After a tough time at high school in Brisbane, followed by an expulsion, a meeting with God, and then a life.

0: life-changing music teacher, Meg realized that singing could be her life's work. I spoke with Meg Washington about her story in 2025.
1: Hi, Meg.
2: Hi, Sarah.
1: Tell me a little about your life in Papua New Guinea. What had brought your parents to Port Moresby in the first place?
2: Well, my dad moved to Port Moresby before independence in the 60s. My mum moved there in the 70s to be the manager of a freight forwarding branch in Port Moresby, and they just met there and then had me and my sister.
1: And what kind of place was Port Moresby for you as a kid?
2: It was kind of amazing for me as a kid. We had boats. My dad really loves water skiing, and we had a boat and an old steamship that they used to go up and down the river with cargo in it. But my parents bought it and, you know, turned it into a going out on the harbour boat. Like, we used to go out to Fisherman's Island a lot, and we used to go water skiing a lot. And, I used to do dancing there that I loved so much. And when I wasn't doing that stuff, I was watching MGM movie musicals with my sister, which provided, I guess, the seed for, like, so much of what's happened since then.
1: For a lot of expats living in PNG now, there's can be a real isolation from the local community in terms of security and all of that stuff. What was it like back when you were growing up?
2: Well, we didn't live in a compound. We lived in our own house. We had security measures and, you know, a guard dog and a person, and like there were a few things like that. But my experience of it was actually just having a really awesome time. And I went to an international school, so there were, you know, kids from all different countries at my school. And yeah, we left because it got a bit too dangerous, and I had to go to high school.
1: But as a young kid, it was a bit of a paradise in a way.
2: Yeah, I mean, I loved it, but I've never been back. So it's become a beautiful watercolour, like, memory, you know.
1: What did your dad do for work in PNG?
2: My dad went up to Papua New Guinea because he got a job opportunity to be a baker's apprentice. And then when he was living there, you know, he was there for over 30 years. So he did a few things. He worked in the building industry, but what he really did the most was that he was the DJ at the Port Moresby Yacht Club every Friday and Saturday night for about 25 years.
1: Wow.
2: Yeah.
1: So would you go and see him play?
2: Yeah, they had kids like discos, which I loved, of course. You know, my dad had for that reason, he had a massive music collection and, you know, a real passion and real interest for music. Both my parents do, actually. They take music really seriously.
1: It's hard for me not to assume that given he was the DJ at the yacht club, it was yacht rock, but is it broader than that?
2: Oh, it was broader. He would play all kinds of things. I mean, I remember dancing to quite a bit of Ace of Base he used to close every night with the same song, which was Goodnight, Sweetheart.
1: Tell me about these musicals, these movie musicals that you were watching at home. Why were they such a big part of your life?
2: It's funny, you know, like looking back, I remember the first time I saw a musical, and it was Hello Dolly. And Mum had got the VHS like sent from a catalogue, and I was five or so, and I watched it. And I was like, I love this. I love everything about this. I want more of this. I want to watch this again. Are there more? Is there more movies like this? Like, what is this? What is this? And I remember, like, singing the song Hello Dolly at a Club Med as a child on the karaoke floor in front of a resort full of people. Like, but, yeah, so, and then of course, you know, I got the MGM collection, which included a lot of Rodgers and Hammerstein musicals, and I got pretty hooked. I now realise I got pretty hooked on Richard Rodgers. Like, that's kind of, he's probably the composer that I've spent the most, you know, time with. Yeah, and just watched and watched and sang and sang and watched and danced and sang.
1: And if you think about the sort of legacy of that immersion in those musicals in your career, how has it turned up, that early marination in MGM musicals?
2: Well, I mean, my journey to become a songwriter did not happen through wanting to be a songwriter. As a kid, I was most passionate about dancing and like twirling around in front of the mirror, you know. I really thought I was going to be a dancer, actually. But sort of running along parallel to that was this stutter that like turned up when I was 5 or 6. And so I was doing a lot of music therapy and in various choirs and stuff. And then I eventually ended up doing jazz at the con, and all of the repertoire is standards from those shows. So I ended up singing all those songs that I've known for, you know, my whole life as a job and as a career.
1: You mentioned this stutter that turned up about the time you started school. How do you remember feeling about it at that time? Like, were you aware that something was happening with your speech, or was it something that other people were pointing out to you? What was the experience right at the start?
2: I didn't really notice that it was happening really until people, kids mostly, sort of say something. I got a lot of like today, Junior, like Adam Sandler jokes. I mean, the time that I remember it being the hardest for me was as a teenager, because I really am quite friendly, and I wanted to be friendly, but you know, it can be hard when you don't sound how you want to sound.
1: What approach did your mum and dad take to it? How do you remember them talking to you about it or acting around it?
2: My parents are pretty amazing. Like, mum had me in speech therapy. I remember I would come to Brisbane to do some therapy, and I had a smooth speech therapy technique that I used, which is kind of what I'm using right now, where I run everything together and it sounds very smooth and it's all just one breath and it's almost like singing. But, you know, it's something that it's so unreliable as well, you know, because like some days you wake up and it's just much worse than yesterday. And I don't know why. Maybe I didn't get enough sleep. But my parents were always really supportive of me, and yeah, just, you know, tried to help me find a way through it.
1: This smooth speech that you describe as being similar to singing in a way, tell me more about that relationship between singing and stuttering, or what singing does to people, can do for people who stutter.
2: It's a known phenomenon that it's very difficult to stutter when you sing.
1: Why is that?
2: People are looking into it, but so far, like, nobody really knows. I know that there are clinics in Europe where really, really chronic stutterers live in a house together and all sing all day long to each other.
1: Wow.
2: As a form of therapy. Yeah, that would make a good musical. it always just felt to me, you know, singing has always just been this absolutely magic thing.
1: It must have been liberating as a kid to have somewhere that you could be and communicate freely.
2: Totally. And the other thing that I love about singing is that when you're in the middle of a song, or in, you know, a song is this like series of present moments all sort of curated for you by the songwriter, and when you're inside the middle of that process, you really are in a different place. And I fell really in love with that place as well as a kid. Like, being in the moment of a song it's very addictive to me. And yeah, I've always just loved how that feels.
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1: As you mentioned, when you were 11, your family moved to Brisbane and you had that new experience of mainstream pop culture here, and then, of course, experience of a different kind of schooling and education system here. What was school like for you in this new place?
2: I struggled. I struggled, like, looking back, I think that I was experiencing culture shock and grief. I actually think our whole family, you know, went through quite a bit of letting go when we left and moved to Australia. And yeah, it was, you know, I went to an all new education system with all different stuff going on, and I didn't like it. So I had a hard time. You know, I always did like extracurricular activities. I was always doing dancing, and that was a really big part of my life. And as I became a teenager, like performing in musical theatre, like, and performing in a Stedfords, and that's, you know, Talent Quest, that became really a big part of what I was into. But yeah, I found school kind of really tricky at the beginning.
1: What led to you being expelled in year 10?
2: Oh, it was a war of attrition between me and the teacher, and nobody won. but it ended up, yeah, I may or may not have thrown a chair across the classroom.
1: May or may not. Did you hit anybody?
2: Thankfully, I did not hit anybody except the wall. But yeah, it was a strong time for me, like becoming a teenager.
1: So it sounds in a way, Meg, that at that time, like for many teenagers, you're kind of looking for direction or maybe identity, maybe some kind of discipline. Where did you end up finding that?
2: Well, the thing about, you know, being a troublemaker at school is that once you create a brand for yourself as a troublemaker, it's very difficult to change that narrative because everybody sort of has this expectation of you, and then you sort of fulfill that expectation. And so, you know, it was even though I felt sometimes like I wanted to, no one wants to be in trouble all the time, like it's not a good feeling, but my parents, they sent me on some Scripture Union camps in the school holidays, and I loved them because it was just this week where you're a new person with a bunch of all new people and you can just be fresh. And that was really, you know, really great for me. And I had a very different experience on those camps. And like, my family's not overly, you know, religious or anything like that, but I guess, you know, they figured it was a pretty cool place to send a tricky teenager. I ended up absolutely loving this one camp called SMAD, which stood for Song, Music, Arts, Drama, Dance. And it was just this performing arts camp where you went to and just made things for a week. And I really loved it. I loved those. And it was on one of those camps that I had this sort of genuine, like, spiritual experience.
1: What did you experience?
2: Well, I was in a dormitory, and I was with some other girls, and that we were all praying, and they were kind of praying for me, and I felt like a genuine wash of what I can really only describe as like immense love, like bliss, but kind of on a visceral body level. Like, I didn't hear a voice in my head or anything. Like, I just felt something really amazing, and I felt myself let go and cry and sort of just release a lot of something. And I sort of lost the sense of time, and everything felt a bit smoky, And then the next morning I woke up and I sort of, you know, found myself on this Christian performing arts camp, and I'd had this amazing

0: experienced the night before, and I genuinely felt like a fresh person. Like I felt like I could be fresh. And so I sort of decided that I was a born again Christian and went home and told my parents that I was a born again Christian.
1: And how did things change for you sort of day to day after that?
0: Well, it was actually really amazing because suddenly I had this really clear reason to be different and to act better and to improve, which, you know, I had sort of outsourced my self-esteem to this idea that, like, I was immensely loved and I felt that I could love the world, actually, in a very different way to the way that I felt before. I felt a lot of loving awareness towards everybody and everything. And, you know, I also changed schools around that time too and ended up going to a really amazing school that I love so much called Sheldon College, which sort of, it just sort of changed my life. Everything changed for the better for me from then.
1: My guest on Conversations today is the musician Meg Washington. I'm Sarah Kanoski. In this sort of new born-again Christian world that you were in at the time, what kind of role did music play?
0: The church that I went to was a church where worship was a huge part of the service, and the worship that they did was incredibly cool because, again, you know, being part of the performing arts camp and whatever, it was very easy to be part of the worship team. So the barrier between the audience and the stage is not there. Like, it's very cool to make music for real in a space where there's not a lot of, you know, it's so normal, it's so possible. Just like walk up here and here's the tambourine, like good luck. Yeah, it's a great, I guess it was sort of where I got my first experience of people singing together for a reason that is not about the person holding the microphone. It was like a sense of us all singing together and there's a worship leader, but everyone else is singing too. And the sensation of that and the feeling of that is so profoundly moving. And it was also the first time that I went to a rock and roll show and saw, like, well, not a rock and roll show, it was like Christian, now I know it's Christian rock, but I was a teenager, so, like, you know, I saw dudes with, you know, guitars and, like, distortion under lights, you know, singing their hearts out. Like, the whole thing was just so, the whole scene was just so beautiful to me and so, again, like, music equated to love in this really clear way that just has never really changed for me in a lot of ways.
1: This new school that you went to that was sounds like it was a much better fit for you, tell me about your music teacher and the sort of influence he had.
0: Well, music was always something that I just felt was quite far away from me. I didn't, you know, I've played the piano my whole life and I've had lessons, but I still can't really, I still do every good boy deserves fruit and all cows eat grass. Like I still don't really speak or read music fluently at all. And so I get it, but I don't get it. So when I was in grade 11, I had a music teacher called Harley Mead, and he said to me that I should be doing music extension for my singing. And he said, you should be in this class. And I was like, I can't do it. I don't know any music theory. I don't know about intervals. I don't know anything like that. And he said, I will teach you. And he did. We did like a million lessons in lunch hours and before and after school. And he single-handedly taught me music theory to catch me up to where the rest of the grade 11s were. And I plugged in and I kept going. But I still think of him when I'm trying to figure out music. I still remember him.
1: He must have been pretty happy watching the trajectory of your career.
0: Unfortunately, he died a little while ago, so I'm not sure of what he was able to know about, but yeah, he's a really meaningful person to me.
1: And in this period as well,

0: Well, Meg, the experience of stuttering and singing, they, although your stutter, you said, was bad at high school, singing was still a place that you were able to get a break from that.
1: Well, yeah, I mean, even at that school, my speech was so bad that I actually failed my English oral because I just couldn't do it. And they allowed my drama performance, where I was playing Helena in A Midsummer Night's Dream with an English accent, so of course wasn't stuttering.
0: because you were doing an accent.
1: Yeah, yeah. There's a lot of people who have stutters who use a affected voice, like Marilyn Monroe spoke like that because she had a stutter. You know, there's, if you do an accent, it doesn't, it's the same as singing. It's like a different part.
0: Our brains are so interesting.
1: It's crazy. It's totally crazy.
0: So when you were doing, performing Shakespeare in an English accent, that worked and that got you through English,
1: mm-hmm.
0: did it?
1: Yeah. Yeah. And they were really cool about being, you know, accommodating for me.
0: So at high school, you've got this part of you that's really into dance and a part of you that clearly was being drawn to music and to singing, performing. What did you imagine life might be like for you after school? What were your dreams back then?
1: Well, I remember really seriously considering a job on a cruise ship. I was working a little bit teaching singing to tiny tots at a studio in the Redlands. And I also got work through my dance school being a Powerpuff Girl in the big heads, you know, the big foam character.
0: Can only imagine what it was like inside that big head.
1: Yeah, at South Bank, here, just outside the windows. I was the black and red one. I really thought I was going to be in music theatre. I wanted to be
0: Hello, Dolly.
1: Sally Bowles or, yeah, you know, Dolly, Fanny Bryce, or I wanted to do it. So I kind of finished high school kind of thinking I would do something like that.
0: So how did you end up at the con?
1: Well, I just assumed that I wouldn't get into the con. So I did a year at Creative Industries at, you know, QUT, just a sort of general arts degree. And I was, in the meantime, I was getting piano lessons from Steve Newcomb because I was trying to, you know, get better at music. And he said, you should audition for the con. And I was like, oh, I don't think I'll get in. And he was like, I'm on the panel that watches the auditions and I think you've got a good chance, so do it. So I did. And then I ended up, yeah, at the con. I began in voice, just as a vocal student, but over the course of my degree, I ended up moving into composition and piano because that's really where I started songwriting. I got really inspired by, like, world music and just understanding, form I found very exciting. So, I started as a voice major and finished in, you know, composition and voice.
0: What were your early songs like? What kind of songs were you writing back then?
1: Lots of songs about my feelings. Absolutely nothing has changed. There are some practice rooms at the con that are just so beautiful and like tiny and womb-like. And I would lock myself in there I would skip lectures and just go in. But there was actually something about knowing that everybody else was in the lecture and that I was sort of truly alone that was exciting to me somehow. I don't know. I don't.
0: They're not songs that are still in your set list.
1: They're not on rotation, no.
0: Were you also working already as a professional musician?
1: Well, yeah, I loved singing jazz and I really connected with that repertoire, obviously, because I knew it all so well. So it just felt like second nature to me to sing all those tunes. And so I kind of put myself through uni. I had a little jazz combo and we did lots of weddings and lots of 50ths and lots of birthday parties. And I gigged a lot sort of out in the neighbourhood.
0: Who did you meet one night at a gig in a bar at the Valley?

0: I was doing a gig at Rick's Bar in the Valley and Paul Grabowski came and saw me singing. And he waited and spoke to me and said, I absolutely loved your singing and what you're doing and do you want to have a jam and play together?
1: And he's this incredibly talented and influential master of Australian music.
0: Of course, he's an absolute, you know, icon. And so he went into one of the tiny practice rooms and with me and we played a bunch of Billie Holiday together. You know, he played and I sang and we just, you know, did a bunch of tunes and just loved playing together and just loved it.
1: Musician Meg Washington is my guest on Conversations. After the news headlines, how Meg accidentally came out to the world as a stutterer. On ABC Radio, it's 28 minutes to midday.
2: Darlene Jean Leung with an ABC News update. The federal government has walked back plans to make gas exporters set aside a fixed 20% of the resource for the domestic market. Exporters will now have to carve out up to 20%. Energy Minister Chris Bowen denies the change is a backdown. The Coast Guard in the Philippines says a fire on board a passenger ferry has killed at least 5 people and nearly 90 others are feared missing. The vessel was carrying over 100 passengers and 17 crew in the Palawan. Benjamin Netanyahu has launched legal threats against one of Israel's leading newspapers after it published a report regarding warnings about Hamas's deadly October 7 attacks in 2023. And the Darwin International Film Festival opens tonight with a screening of Indonesian film Levitating, which also screened at Sundance Film Festival. DIFF manager Aaron Lucas says this year's festival has its largest international lineup to date.

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Hear more conversations anytime on the ABC Listen app. Or go to abc.net.au/conversations.

0: Today, it's my conversation with filmmaker and musician Meg Washington. And if you watch Bluey, you will know her as the voice of Calypso, Bluey's delightful kindy teacher. So Meg, after graduating from the Con in Brisbane, you moved to Melbourne partly to continue collaborating with the pianist and composer Paul Grabowski. You were also working on your own music and after 4 years or so released your debut LP, which was a big hit and which won you two Arias, the award for Best Female Artist and Breakthrough Artist. You were still so young. What was it like to have that sudden level of public success?
1: It's quite amazing to achieve your dream. I had been writing my own songs, you know, for a few years, and I had released a few EPs leading up to that album, and there had been the kind of crescendo of activity that I had been doing. I remember 1 year I had done 100 gigs by June.
0: By June?
1: Yeah, it was something crazy like that. Like I had just, you know, I really just went for it because, you know, things were starting to, you know, bubble and it culminated, I guess, with that aria year, and I was doing a performance of the arias, which was the first time I'd ever done, you know, the first time. And I thought I always wondered, and then and then you wake up the next day and you still feel just the same as you did the day before. And of course, everybody feels that. And, you know, now I know that that's just what life is like. But, you know, I think I had sacrificed quite a lot to, I think, you know, nowadays,

0: especially artists, are so much more literate about mental health and what sort of structures are most conducive to long-term artistic stability, and all these lessons that I now know. I hadn't learned any of those lessons yet, so it was a very wild and sort of, you know, chaotic time for me.
1: What sort of idea did you have in your head about what an artist's life should look like, should be?
0: Well, I think that as young people in this culture, we're kind of sold a myth about like the suffering artist and the deeply passionate, self-sacrificing, emotional, chaotic, impulsive selfhood that is required to live an artistic life, because that's kind of the myth.
1: Late nights, lots of booze, yeah. All prerequisites.
0: Right, it's kind of a nighttime world, so nothing really starts happening until 5 p.m. Like, and yeah, I think I was really living that mythology. I also felt as a songwriter that I had to method live my storytelling. So the sense that my songs had to be truly about my immediate life as a singer-songwriter, you know, and I had to live dramatically to generate the most dramatic scenarios to write about. And, you know, I had to live in New York City and like live in, go to these places and do all this stuff. And I just did all that. I just did it all and just did all of the things that I now recognize are the opposite of what is, you know, David Lynch. I was just reading, has a beautiful quote about his meditation practice where he talks about when you're stable inside, the art can be as crazy as you like. But I wasn't aware that
1: thought the inside had to be crazy as well.
0: Yeah.
1: So how did that start to change for you?
0: Well, I think the coolest thing that ever happened to my art practice has been having my son, because just the overlay of that structure, just what the day has to be like when you have a young person who then has to go to school, you know, you just sort of, was amazing. It was actually the best thing. I say I became an art machine because I went from a practice where I was second-guessing myself and questioning my own choices and, oh, is this good enough, or, oh, is this the right sort of tonality for what I'm going for? Just, you know, you can spend 5 days tuning the kick drum if you want to. Like, there's a million ways to hesitate. But when you only have 3 hours, because that's when kindy is over, then that's what you're doing. That's it. You're doing it in 3 hours.
1: And what did that kind of stability and order mean for your creativity? You know, you'd thought that you needed a certain sort of night world and an emotional turmoil to be able to create. What did you discover once your life couldn't be like that because of your responsibilities?
0: Well, I discovered a well of ideas. And I think the combination of having a young child and COVID happening, you know, allowed me to have 3 or 4 years, I think, of really just very intense work with no real interruptions, just steady, consistent, boring work. There's a thing that people say, which is you don't always know if the muse will turn up when you're sitting at the piano, but you better hope you're sitting at the piano when the muse turns up. And I found a lot of inspiration actually from my friends who were visual artists. I love the way that painters often talk about the studio as if it's separate to them. Like my friend Guido always says, I don't know what's going on in the studio. I'm just in there painting. I don't know. And it's so great, you know, because there's like a disconnect between, as opposed to being a songwriter where it's like, I am the work, like I'm making it.
1: This appearance in your

0: life of your son and how that shifted the way of living. You know, the step before that is meeting your husband, Nick. How did the two of you meet?
1: I met Nick at Mardi Gras. I was living in an apartment on Crown Street and I was moving out of that apartment and I had booked movers to come that day to move me out of my apartment, not realizing that the whole street would be blocked off because it's Mardi Gras. So I just called my friend Bertie Blackman and said, let's hang out. And she brought her housemate, who was Nick.
0: And how quickly did things happen between the two of you?
1: Well, the first time we just met as friends among friends. And then I went back overseas where I was sort of half living. And then I came back and we went out and we got married like 12 weeks after that.
0: 12 weeks.
1: Yeah. And I remember saying to him, let's not rush this.
0: let's not make it 5 weeks. Let's wait for 12.
1: Let's give it 3 months. Let's make sure if it feels like we're not having a manic episode together or something. But yeah, it's not 8.5 years later and I'm pretty confident it was the right decision.
0: Why do you think you knew so quickly, the two of you?
1: Well, when I met Nick, I felt just a very overwhelming sense of familiarity. Like, it was more like recognition than introduction. And I really just felt like, oh, there you are. Oh, that, there you are. And he felt sort of the same way. So it just felt like a given. We didn't even really talk about whether or not to get married. We just only talked about when.
0: What did your mum and dad think about this wedding happening after 12 weeks?
1: Well, as usual, my parents were pretty cool about it. And I mean, I'm sure our families were. I mean, I would be if my someone in my family, you know. But I figure my parents just put it on the long list of random acts of love that I've performed.
0: Did the decision to have a child come as naturally as the decision to be together with Nick?
1: Again, it was just something that we talked about and were open to and then happened quite quickly. And we were very happy about that. And yeah, it was then it was like once I had our son Amos, it was like a whole new universe.
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0: I want to circle back to your startup, Meg, because this went from being something you struggled sort of privately with as a teenager in particular, something that I'm guessing you felt ashamed of, embarrassed about, to something you became really celebrated for because of this talk, this TEDx talk that you gave. How did that come about, that whole talk?
1: That talk came about in a kind of it's a funny story. The context was that I had recently parted ways with some management that I had, and I didn't have a lot of information about the things that were in my iCal. I saw that there was an event, you know, a TED event, and because I have problems with my speech, I couldn't figure out if I was supposed to do a talk or not, because I also had the information that the topic of the event was language. So I just sort of prepared this speech, kind of not knowing if I would have to give it or not. I just wasn't sure what to do. And if I had to sing something, that's fine, because I don't need much notice to do that. But it was kind of my worst nightmare to arrive at an event and then be like, you got your talk already? And I haven't written a talk.
0: It's like a nightmare, like a walking nightmare.
1: And, you know, because I had split up with my management, I was feeling...

0: pretty rough, and I just wrote it just to assuage my anxieties about what might happen. And so then I got there and to the venue, and there was a lady there, like sort of with a clipboard, like checking me in, and I was kind of like, are you the person that I need to show my speech to, or what? Like, it was sort of a weird, I just, now that I think about it, it's sort of, it wouldn't happen now, but.
1: So no one kind of vetoed what you were going to do?
0: No one vetoed it or said, no, don't do that, or do that, or anything. But I kind of had been living in the media and doing stuff and trying to hide my stutter, and there was just this part of me that was like, look, the topic is language, you've got something to say, like, I think you're supposed to be doing this, like, no one's like saying no, don't, I guess that's what I'm supposed to be doing, so just jump off this cliff. So I did, and you know, I gave the talk, and which I do not remember at all, it's just like bees in my memory when that was happening. Anyway, years went by, and a few years ago I ran into one of the producers from that TED event, and he told me that there were people in the audience on walkie-talkies. What, you know, what's happening? Why is she talking? What?
1: They didn't think you, they thought that you were just going to sing.
0: Yeah, that's all I was supposed to do. That's all I was supposed to do, is just to sing some songs. And I just built my own cliff and jumped off it.
1: Well, you call it a cliff, but it was so well received, that speech. And it obviously has meant so much to so many people, particularly people who've got stutters or other things happening with their speech. Did it change the way you related to your stutter, talking about it publicly in that way?
0: Completely. Just completely, because it became something that it's not a bug, it's a feature. It just became something that I had no problems getting in front of, and I think it improved my fluency by like 30% just instantly. And then over time, like, obviously my stutter's not gone, but I don't care really. I just don't really mind anymore. Yeah.
1: What sort of other work opportunities arose out of you giving that speech?
0: So after I gave that speech, I was approached by some producers who asked me to narrate 10 episodes of an ABC show called The Recording Studio, which was just as a voiceover artist, just doing that. And I, you know, was sort of like, are you sure that I'm the person that you want to do it? And they said, yeah, we think it would be great. And so I did that. And the experience of doing that was so amazing, because I started, and of course it was excruciatingly painful and slow, but because it was 10 hours of talking, I just eventually found a rhythm and was able to complete it. And having completed it, it felt like I was on this new level of being able to do things. And so then when I was asked if I would like to read for this, you know, cartoon that my friend Daly was making about dogs, I was like, sure. And then he told me that they wanted the teacher to have like a sing-song kind of vibe going, and I was like, well, that's even better because I can do that too. So it really, yeah, it sort of opened up the door for me to just get in front of that. And I think a combination of all of those things, and for me, reading to my son every night since he was little, has helped me to find this new gear that I have now, where I just talk when it's mostly cool, and from time to time things go weird, and that's cool too.
1: This little cartoon show about dogs that your friend was making turns out to be this global juggernaut, Bluey.
0: Yeah.
1: Was there a moment when it clicked for you just how big this show had become, how beloved it was?
0: There was a few moments.

0: is the center of the scene. And then, I mean, I've also been so inspired by watching what's happened to that show, because I find that its punk soul is just so much about what's inspiring about that, and what's so appealing about the show is how, I mean, I say authentic, and it's so, but it's so how idiosyncratic, and how very personal it is, and just how itself it is, and how Brisbane it is, and the Ibis, and the City Cats, and even the Australian accents, all of it is just so. I find it so badass how Joe and the team have been able to just keep it really what it is, despite how well loved it is.
1: Do kids ever recognize your voice from that show, from being Calypso, Bluey's teacher?
0: No, sometimes my friends who have kids will say to their little kids, this is the voice of Calypso, but I don't, they're looking for a
1: A
0: blue
1: dog.
0: heeler with a kerchief around her neck. Like, it doesn't compute. Yeah, I haven't been.
1: Haven't been mobbed
0: No one's heard me
1: the
0: on the phone to
1: library.
0: the bank and gone, "Stop, are you?"
1: Sing the gnome song. Are you Calypso? Singing, music really first came alive for you, Meg, as a teenager at church. You described that spiritual experience that you had. Is music still like that for you? Does it still have that, even if it's not in that same Christian framework it once was, does it still have that kind of depth for you when you're singing and making music?
0: Totally. Actually, just more and more. The older I get, the more special I realize it is to sing for pleasure. I love this line by Adrienne Marie Brown. She says that pleasure is a measure of freedom. And I really feel like, for me, especially now working so much in film, and the time that I have to sing is, it's like a sonic meditation. I'm just experiencing a series of present moments. And I think living in a capitalistic framework, it can be very easy to sort of categorize all forms of artistic expression as things that should not be pursued if they're not going to earn you a living. Jokes like "don't quit your day job," like, I hate that joke because I think that music really does belong to everybody, and singing really does belong to everybody. And in most cultures, there just naturally forms these opportunities where people come together and make sound together for various reasons. And sometimes it's at the football, even. There are songs that people sing because it feels good to sing with other people, not because you're all getting paid and you're a fancy choir, but because you just are a human and you're alive and it feels good to make sound. And for me, just seeing the world and looking around with the heartbreak of being alive right now, and just looking at what we will have to do to go forwards, I think it's really important that we kind of make space and make time for art without a financial outcome in mind, just because it makes your soul grow to sing or to dance or even to be silly. It makes your soul grow. And yeah, for me, like, now my songwriting practice and my music practice is really something. It's like a cathedral where I go to remember what it is to be just human. And yeah, it means a lot to me.
1: Thank you so much for sharing some of your story on Conversations, Meg.
0: It's been a pleasure.

0: That was Meg Washington with Kate Miliheike and the song Let It Be Me. The film that Meg co-created with her husband, called How to Make Gravy, based, of course, on the Paul Kelly song, is available to watch on Binge. This conversation was made on the lands of the Gadigal, Turrbal and Yagara peoples. The producer was Meggie Morris and the executive producer was Carmel Rooney. I'm Sarah Kanoski. Thanks for listening.
1: Good afternoon, Darlene Jean Wong with ABC News. Two men in the past fortnight have been arrested and charged with accessing child abuse material, while a third under investigation by Northern Territory Police. Oliver Chaseling reports.
2: NT Police has released details of three separate investigations into the alleged possession of child pornography in the Greater Darwin area. Last Monday, police arrested and charged a 60-year-old man in Fanny Bay following a tip-off from Western Australia police that he had allegedly sexually abused a child via online video chat. The next day, a 75-year-old man in Palmerston was arrested and charged with accessing child abuse material following a separate investigation involving federal police. Then last Wednesday, NT Police said it acted on information from US authorities when detectives seized a number of electronic devices at a home in Humpty Doo, the contents of which are still being investigated. NT Police say the alleged offenders in all three matters are not believed to be connected.
1: The Senate has signed off on new laws that will double the penalties for social media companies that fail to keep children off their platforms. The government secured the Greens' support to get the bill through the upper house, while the coalition voted against it. The legislation will increase the fine to more than $109 million. It'll also introduce penalties for social media companies that refuse to give authorities documents related to the enforcement of under-16 age restrictions.

0: The NT Housing Minister says reducing the number of new homes built in Indigenous communities to around 2,200 under a 10-year plan is achievable. The federal and territory governments have been in a standoff over an agreement to build 2,700 homes under the $4 billion remote housing project. Steve Edgington says up to $1.4 million needed to be set aside for administration and headworks on new blocks. He says how those costs were to be covered wasn't made clear when the deal was signed.
1: If it's 2,200 3-bedrooms, we think that there's an opportunity to achieve that. Whether there's sufficient money based on the escalating costs of headworks, these are the issues that we need to work through to ensure that the $4 billion agreement is sufficient to cover the headworks and the land development that needs to be part of the program.
0: The Transport Workers Union says truck drivers want assurances over how their roles will be impacted by developing technology. Thousands of truck drivers are taking industrial action today, calling for a pay rise, greater job security and protections against artificial intelligence. Transport Workers Union National Secretary Michael Caine says drivers want to have a say on how automation and AI are used in the industry.
2: Most importantly, a meaningful say. Technology is coming. How's it going to be deployed? Workers should have a voice in that. And these workers are asking nothing more than that the agreement reflects that. So this is an important moment in time for these workers.
0: US President Donald Trump has taken to the stage at a Republican convention in Dallas, Texas. Mr. Trump is using the event to highlight his administration's achievements ahead of the midterm elections in November. Republicans could possibly lose both the House and Senate due to wavering support for the war in Iran. The president has labeled the two-day convention an American first.
3: Friends, distinguished guests, Vice President Vance, and the proud citizens of the United States of America, welcome to the first ever midterm convention of any party.
0: Back home, the Alice Springs Uniting Church community says Adelaide House on the Todd Mall was the largest building in Alice Springs 100 years ago. This Saturday, the community is celebrating the centenary of Adelaide House, the first hospital of Alice Springs. Engagement Officer Michaela Mangahig says it was the only hospital in the town for just over a decade before the building eventually became a museum.
4: Back then, the settlement of Stewart was around 100 people or less. And yeah, it was John Flynn who really had this vision of bringing hospitals to outback Australia. And yeah, this was the largest building built at the time.
0: To sport, Brisbane AFL veteran Dane Zorko has signed a fresh one-year deal which will take him into the 17th season at the Lions. The 37-year-old didn't miss a game in both premiership seasons in 2024 and 2025, but has only played 14 games so far in 2026 due to soft tissue injuries. And that's the latest from the ABC Newsroom.
5: Afternoon, welcome to the world today. I'm Andy Park, coming to you from Gadigal Land in Sydney. Thanks for joining me. This Thursday, the federal government faces growing pushback from business and farming groups on the plan to cut net migration. And 25 years since Simon lost his mum in the 9/11 attacks, he's in the US to attend a remembrance ceremony at the Pentagon.
6: She'd been retired for about a year, and this was kind of like a gift to herself. Yeah, well, sadly, the flight she boarded to come home was kind of the last flight she got on.
5: As the fight against the illegal tobacco trade continues, the federal government is introducing new laws to help prosecute those involved. The government says the new offences will target organised crime, distributors and retailers selling illegal cigarettes. But one criminologist is warning it's likely that organised crime will just find ways around the new laws. Here's Steph Smale.
7: Illicit tobacco has been dominating the political debate, with a string of different solutions being floated as the best way to curb the booming black market. It's now estimated to be worth about $6 billion a year, and the federal government says it's time to beef up policing powers to stop the problem.
8: Clearly, this is a major global problem and Australia's not immune.
7: The Assistant Customs Minister, Julian Hill, says the new customs tobacco offences will give both Border Force and State and Territory Police powerful new tools.
8: Think about it as a list of

0: observable indicators, very simple fact-based things like, is the tobacco appropriately packaged? Is it a menthol cigarette even hiding in plain packaging? Is it being concealed? Does it have paperwork at the border? Or my personal favourite, is the retail price of this packet of cigarettes less than the amount of excise and GST combined?
1: Authorities have been struggling to prosecute people involved in the illegal tobacco trade because it was up to customs officials and police to prove a seller knew it was illegal. There has been some success, though. Last month, the AFP revealed it had charged seven people and dismantled a multi-million dollar crime network involving illegal tobacco, including the seizure of 350,000 cigarettes and almost 200,000 vapes. But Julian Hill argues a bigger crackdown is needed and says he's expecting bipartisan support for the new customs laws.
0: They're exactly the powers which our law enforcement officials have been asking for. The bill also includes other things that the federal police have been asking for to modernise the proceeds of crime regime, because prosecutions are important and we've got to get more of them. But also, the way to really hurt these crooks is to go after their cash and their houses and their boats and their cars and their toys and take the profits of their crime off them.
1: Both the Coalition and One Nation are pushing a cut to tobacco taxes as a way to fight the black market. But the government argues there's no evidence a dramatic cut would tackle organised crime. Independent MP Monique Ryan has welcomed the move to change customs laws and is urging police to step up their efforts too.
2: Because at the moment, any young person can go into a convenience store or one of these tobacco stores in electorates like Kooyong and buy a packet of cigarettes for somewhere between $7 and $10. With that being the case, we can change the law about the excise, or we can talk about the excise, but people are always going to subvert the law and the criminal elements are effectively operating unchecked.
3: Yes, it is a start, and yes, something has to be done.
1: Dr. Vince Hurley is a criminologist at Macquarie University. He says the new laws are a step in the right direction.
3: And this is very similar to the seizure legislation, where there is tainted property, as they call it, for drug trafficking, where the onus can be upon the person that actually is holding the illicit tobacco or holding the tobacco to make them justify to the authorities or to the police that this in actual fact is a legitimate product.
1: But Dr. Hurley is also warning organised crime has the capacity to pivot and adapt to changing legislation.
3: What they will do is they will hold on to the product they have, the illicit tobacco that they have, wait till everything dies down, see what the result of the crackdown or the new legislation is, then make a decision whether to drip feed those illicit tobaccos back into the market or whether they stockpile it and wait 12 months or wait to the next federal election or after that, then they will flood the market or they could drip feed it.
1: Dr. Hurley argues the global networks behind illegal tobacco will be hard to pin down too.
3: If that person doesn't return to Australia, or we have no extradition treaty, that person offshore is immune from any prosecution within Australia.
1: Some states and territories are considering their own new laws to help stamp out the illegal tobacco trade.
4: Stephanie Smale there. Well, it's the hot button issue that's been at the heart of Australian politics for decades, really. But as the federal government finalises its plans to cut net overseas migration, it's facing growing pushback from business and farming groups who want to ensure there's no reduction in the skilled migrant groups they rely on. South Australia's Premier Peter Malinauskas has also warned his Labor colleagues in Canberra not to slash migration just to gain political points. Here's Bridget Fitzgerald.
5: They're working on farms in restaurants, tourism businesses, even healthcare. Every year, thousands of backpackers are employed around the country. Tourism and Transport Forum CEO Margie Osman says it's a temporary but vital workforce that's running dry.
6: This is a critical time of the year. We're rolling into summer. We're rolling into harvest season. We're rolling into a number of critical, time-sensitive issues at this moment.
5: 3 weeks ago, it was revealed the Albanese government has paused visa applications for working holiday makers from 24 countries. Today, a coalition of industry groups is calling on the government to get it back on track. National Farmers Federation CEO Michael Guerin says the government is blocking the flow of a desperately needed workforce.
7: What's at stake is food security. What's at stake is regional communities.
5: It comes as the government is preparing to put

0: forward its plan to reduce net overseas migration. Prime Minister Anthony Albanese has met with opposition leader Angus Taylor to discuss the issue this week. South Australia's Premier Peter Malinauskas has also weighed in, using a speech in Sydney last night to defend the importance of skilled migration.
1: We are only a few years away, for the first time in the history of our country, having more people over the age of 65 than under the age of 15, which means we're not replacing our workforce at the pace that is required in order to be able to sustain our standard of living. And one of the ways we can address that, of course, is having a well-calibrated and thought-through migration program.
0: Western Australia's Premier Roger Cook has also spoken out this week, imploring the Albanese government not to turn overseas workers away to appease populist anti-immigration rhetoric from parties like One Nation. Julian Hill is the Assistant Minister for Citizenship, Customs and Multicultural Affairs.
2: The government has no intention of engaging in a race to the bottom that would destroy the economy or frankly smash family life for millions of Australians across our country.
0: But the system is under review, which means the question is who stays and who goes.
3: I think you'll find just about every person in this debate will say, here are the visas I like, please do not cut those.
0: Abel Rizvi is the former Deputy Secretary of the Department of Immigration. He says it's undeniable the system is in a mess.
3: First, we have around 3 million temporary entrants, many of whom want permanent residence, but the number of places in the permanent residence program is not enough to accommodate them all. How do we deal with that? A second problem is we have a huge backlog of people on bridging visas. The more people that there are on bridging visas, that is an indication that the system is in trouble. We have over 400,000 people on bridging visas. What are we going to do about that? Finally, we have over 100,000 unsuccessful asylum seekers in the country, people who have gone through the asylum system and have not met the criteria for an asylum, but have not left the country.
0: Those questions are causing headaches within the government. Last month, Home Affairs Minister Tony Burke cancelled a scheduled National Press Club appearance where he was set to unveil the government's sweeping cuts to migration. Then a Home Affairs spokesperson confirmed Labor had a plan to reduce Australia's humanitarian intake by a third. But within hours, the Prime Minister intervened, telling the media there would be no change. Abel Rizvi says from an economic perspective, the government needs to focus on how the migration program can help drive productivity.
3: And the most important thing is not to cut those skilled migrants that are going to make the biggest contribution to Australia long term.
4: Are you confident that this government in particular is heading in the right direction from the beginnings of what we've seen, though there's clearly some internal ructions over some of their plans?
3: At this stage, we don't have enough details. One thing which is a positive is that the government has said it will manage to a target for net overseas migration. That is a good thing. In fact, I think the Minister for Immigration is going to have to report to Cabinet every quarter on how he's progressing against the target. So managing net migration in a deliberate, carefully managed way is a good thing. That is progress. What we don't know is how they're going to deliver their target. And that's where the battle seems to be.
5: That's Abel Rizvi, the former Deputy Secretary of the Department of Immigration, with Bridget Fitzgerald reporting. I'm Andy Park. 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Just search for The World Today. Overseas now, and President Donald Trump has taken the stage in Texas for an unusual Republican convention. Unusual because it's the first time the Republicans have held one before the midterms, which determine which party controls the US Congress and therefore the president's ability to pass laws. The president's popularity is at a record low, and the Republican Party faces a serious battle to retain its majority, with waning support for the war in Iran and cost of living expenses taking their toll on households. Kimberly Price reports.
6: An enthusiastic cheer for the United States President Donald Trump from his MAGA faithful in Dallas, Texas.
7: Welcome to the first ever midterm convention of any party.
6: Against the backdrop of record low approval ratings, the president is staging the first ever midterm Republican convention in a bid to boost support ahead of November's poll.
7: We hand America's future to the radical left Democrats

0: and our nation will spend the next decade just getting back on its feet, it will be a tragedy. Vote Republican, and we will leave the world in our dust for generations to come. There'll be nothing like it.
1: Despite being billed as a sold-out event, empty seats were visible inside the Texan Arena, something University of Sydney's United States Study Centre Professor David Smith believes is a sign of the times.
2: His approval ratings are very low, so it's not likely that he is going to have the kind of appeal to swinging voters that he's had in previous elections.
1: And David Smith argues there's a major issue for voters fueling the president's unpopularity.
2: He has not done anything to address the cost of living crisis. If anything, Trump's actions, people can see, have made it worse, especially the war in Iran, which has sent gas and oil and diesel prices up so high, as well as his tariffs.
1: Another challenge, he says, is the MAGA base historically haven't voted when the president isn't on the ballot.
2: So Trump is desperately trying to motivate these hardcore supporters.
1: Despite the president's claim that this is the first midterm convention, it is not. The last midterm convention was held by the Democrats in 1982. But Charles Hunt, an assistant professor of political science at Boise State University, says the event plays to the president's strengths.
3: The U.S. has a made-for-TV president right now with a lot of background in TV, loves a spectacle. And so it's not necessarily surprising that this president would choose to pursue this.
1: But in a blow to the president, a number of Republicans aren't attending. Charles Hunt believes that's a tactical campaign move for some.
3: Just as an example, Susan Collins, a moderate Republican from Maine who has served for many years, she's up for another tough re-election fight. Maine is a state that has never voted for Donald Trump. You know, she's avoiding the convention. You know, if I were her campaign manager, I would say that's probably a good move for her.
1: For those lawmakers and candidates taking to the stage, the convention is a chance to speak to the party base. Texas Attorney General Ken Paxton took the opportunity to continue his campaign.
4: I need your prayers, your votes, and your support. If we lose Texas, we lose the common sense revolution. If we lose the common sense revolution, we lose America.
1: For these party faithful, the sitting president is their only hope.
5: This isn't about the party preference anymore. It's about good versus evil. So we have to unite to keep America great, because we're not about to lose this country to the communists.
6: It's like we're under attack. We're surrounded, it seems like, especially from foreign powers like CCP and, you know, I would say Sharia law, mainly here in Texas.
1: The midterm elections will take place on November 3rd.
7: Kimberly Price reporting there. Well, staying in the US, preparations are underway for the 25th anniversary of the 9/11 attacks. 2,977 people died after four passenger planes were hijacked by al-Qaeda terrorists in 2001, leading to the war on terror and the invasion of Afghanistan. Aboard American Airlines Flight 77, which struck the Pentagon, was Australian Yvonne Kennedy. Her son, Simon, is in Virginia to attend the ceremony and joins me. Simon, your mum, Yvonne, she was 63. She was a retired Australian Red Cross worker. And really, this was a long-planned dream retirement trip to the US for her, wasn't it?
8: Yeah. Look, Mum was an amazing traveller. Like, she really loved seeing the world. She had big open eyes for all the cultures. And, yeah, this was a trip she'd been wanting to do for a while. She wanted to hit the Canadian Rockies and parts of the United States she'd never seen before. She'd been retired for about a year, and this was kind of like a gift to herself. Well, sadly, the flight she boarded to come home was kind of the last flight she got on.
7: How did the news reach you, if you don't mind me asking?
8: Yeah, so my brother was living in London at the time. Obviously, it was morning there, so they saw what was going on. He was at work, and it was obviously the talk of the office. And then he called me, and it was late in the evening on the 11th in Sydney. And he expressed some concern because he knew Mum was over there on a trip. What I thought at the time was a pretty long bow to draw turned out to have a lot more truth to it than we had hoped.

0: looking at her itinerary, Flight 77 was her flight home out of Washington, and inevitably that was the plane that was crashed into the Pentagon.
1: For a lot of family members in the position that you were in, it's the unknowingness that is the hardest part, because even the extinguishing of hope is at least something certain. So was there a period where you just didn't know? How long did that period go for?
0: It was a really tough time. It was an up and it was a down. It was a back up again. I mean, this was pre, you know, the internet in your pocket. This was pre the world of getting information just like that. And, you know, I mean, it's amazing to think that how much things have changed. But, yeah, we were on the phone all night, overnight, trying to call hotels that she was supposed to be at, the airline, trying to get some kind of confirmation. And, yeah, hope keeps you going, but it can also be devastating when it's taken away. So
1: for much of the world, this is a New York story. You know, this the epicenter of these attacks was in New York. But of course, your mother died not in New York, and you're on the way to the Pentagon for the 25th anniversary of the 9/11 attacks. Do you feel like something is a bit missing, that the focus is just on New York and not on the lives lost, including your mother's at the site near the Pentagon?
0: Yeah, it used to bother me a lot more. And thinking about it over 25 years, I realize it's probably because of the footage. And in one sense, it's a blessing that I don't have to watch the footage of Mum's plane going down over and over and over again. I mean, there were hundreds of people not in New York. We got, you know, the plane that went down in Shanksville, Flight 93, the Pentagon flight. You know, two out of the four planes weren't in New York. And yeah, I think it's very important for people to remember that. It used to bother me a lot more, but now I'm kind of sometimes grateful that the attention's not on us.
1: For most people, this is the sort of cultural touchstone. You always remember where you were when you first learned about the 9/11 attacks. It's a sort of marking, you know, time, really. It was the world before and the world after. But for people like you, it's a very different, very personal and not so global kind of thing. How do you sort of see these anniversaries of these 9/11 attacks? Does time change anything?
0: Everyone's different. Every anniversary is different. Sometimes I feel like it's been forgotten. In other years, it gets a little bit more attention. The first year, the 1 year on, was a very different thing. It was a very different world. And my memory of that is very strong. That I remember being at the Pentagon for the 1 year anniversary and feeling like the family's grief had been hijacked by Bush and Rumsfeld's war in Iraq, as a sort of a launch for the war in Iraq. I remember that happening. Then 10 years on was Obama at the Pentagon, and that was a much more respectful and, you know, more family-focused, victim-focused event. So it was kind of more of a positive, if you will. And then, so it's this year, it's 25 years, and I'll be at the Pentagon. From all reports, Trump will be at the Pentagon. And look, let's just hope he doesn't make it about him.
1: Yvonne Kennedy's son, Simon Kennedy, thank you so much for joining me.
0: Andy, thank you very much.
1: British police have announced they're investigating Nigel Farage's Reform UK party after a documentary detailed explosive allegations of breaches of electoral law. The undercover investigation, broadcast by Channel 4, involved an undercover sting in which journalists posed as wealthy US business figures, offering to help fund some of the party's expenses. Nigel Farage, the party's leader, has denied any wrongdoing, claiming the operation was entrapment. Sean Tarek-Goodwin has the story.
2: You want to get it, boys?
3: We are.
4: It was a casual drink at a Clacton pub that's become a major headache for Nigel Farage and his party, Reform UK.
5: I run an American family office, and I haven't been able to donate directly to this up to this point. But I was thrilled to be able to pick up the tab for the polls that you had commissioned.
2: That was great.
4: The secretly recorded video, aired by UK broadcaster Channel 4 last week, was part of a year-long undercover investigation where a reporter posed as the son of a wealthy American donor to meet with party figures. This recording captured senior aide Dan Jukes appearing to show the party breaking electoral laws that ban donations

0: questions from foreigners.
1: What you're doing right now means that you can contribute in it's an amazing sweet spot. You live relatively good value of money.
2: Yeah.
1: With huge impact, and they don't show up anywhere in public records.
0: In the wake of the bombshell report, Reform's leader Nigel Farage claimed to be the victim of a political campaign.
3: Make no mistake, this was an exercise in entrapment. Let me be clear. The party has done nothing wrong, taken no illegal money. In fact, no money was taken at all.
0: But he's also sacked the senior aides. He addressed the matter at a recent Reform conference.
4: Some of the comments made by two of our team were injudicious at best. Neither of these men was authorised to act in this way. Accordingly, they've stepped down, pending an investigation.
0: But the issue isn't going away. Now the UK's Metropolitan Police say it's investigating. In a statement, it said the Met received a number of reports relating to donations and polling involving a political party and determined that there are potential offences requiring investigation. In response, Reform UK again denied any wrongdoing and said it would fully cooperate with the investigation. Britain's Secretary of Education, Lucy Powell, spoke prior to that announcement.
5: It's also part of a pattern now that we're seeing with Reform UK. They're already under investigation for a very similar allegation.
0: She's referring to allegations Mr. Farage failed to declare a £5 million gift he received from a party donor in 2024. In response to a parliamentary investigation into that scandal, he resigned and successfully recontested his seat of Clacton.
4: And it is a convincing, overwhelming win with more votes.
0: Associate Professor Ben Wellings is an expert on British politics at Monash University. He says the scandals have resulted in a drop in support for the party nationally, falling into second spot behind Labour in the polls.
6: Those who typically probably voted Conservative before but are now thinking of voting Reform may well be put off by this financial impropriety. On the other hand, the core support for Farage and his various political parties, that's pretty rusted on.
0: Reform UK members at the party's conference say the allegations have raised questions, but these supporters aren't wavering.
7: I'm not really concerned about anything that Nigel's done at the moment. I think that everything gets investigated. There's always an outcome.
8: I think he's misstepped over these donations, but I still think he's the best man for the job.
9: I am disappointed, but I'm hoping that Nigel Farage is going to handle it correctly and things will just smoothen out.
10: Those are Reform supporters ending that report by Sean Tarek Goodwin. And that's all from the World Today team this Thursday. Thanks for your company. Hope you can join me at the same time tomorrow. I'm Andy Park. Bye for now.

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1: G'day there, my name is Matt Brand. Welcome to the Country Hour. Before 1:30 this afternoon, you'll get to meet the winner of Croc Pitch 2026. It's a territory company that is using seaweed to make our soils healthier.
2: Yeah, it's a bit of a secret sauce. So, yeah, pretty simple. Get it out of the water, chop it up a little bit, add a little bit more water, and heat it up a lot.
1: The winner of Croc Pitch on the Country Hour a little bit later on. I am broadcasting again from the Darwin Convention Centre, which is this week hosting the Nuffield Australia National Conference. The room is absolutely filled with the best and brightest in Australian agriculture. And on the program today, you'll get to meet some of the scholars and hear their stories. Wonderful people. Wonderful people like Trudy Oxley, who is my first guest this afternoon. Trudy is from the Territory. She farms near Catherine. Her family run cattle, they grow hay, and as part of her Nuffield scholarship, Trudy has been travelling the world researching how strategic intensification can improve the profitability of northern beef businesses. Trudy, welcome to the Country Hour, and I guess give our audience a bit of a background to how this Nuffield journey started for you.
3: Thanks, Matt. I guess it's a combination of a few things. Personally, for us, as we both came into the business as our full-time source of income about 10 years ago, we needed to scale it up from just cattle, and we started farming our centre pivots in that dry time around 18-19, so our learning curve was very steep on that. But also concurrently, we've been doing wire and water in the region for the last 20 years, and we're starting to get to the limits of that, and the next opportunity is a pasture story. Yeah. And we don't have those skills necessarily. I learned the hard way. You don't just turn from a grazier to a farmer overnight in the tropics.
1: And so you started this Nuffield journey. What, I guess, problems were you looking to solve?
3: It was, for me, about how do we reduce the risk of changing our system. You can pretty quickly be tipping a lot of money into the ground. So I just wanted to learn from other regions how they'd done that, reduce that risk of intensification.
1: And what did you learn, Trudy?
3: Well, I guess I learned that it's really important to get your operating system that you've already got to its full optimum before you start to make changes that are more risky. Making sure your grazing management's right, knowing your numbers really well so that you can tell if you're adding profit as you intensify. I think that idea of focusing on our supply chain and making sure that if we change the animal we're producing, that it's still suiting them, and also how we can do that in a way that adds value to their business at the other end, in Indo specifically.
1: Yes, I assume you're referring to Indonesia, which likes to do the value adding at that end, yeah?
3: So it's really important that we understand how what we're doing fits into their system, yeah.
1: You travelled the world as part of this Nuffield scholarship. Who's doing this the best? Intensification.
3: Brazil blew my mind. I really saw there how their collaboration between their scientists, their farming systems group, had created this system that was a really tropical integrated grazing farming system, and it was all there in front of me, like the vision of what it might be for us. So it's taken them 50 years to get there though, so my interest is in how do we speed this up.
1: Because in the Northern Territory right now, I mean, we are seeing more stations getting into cropping, more stations looking to grow fodder crops. So is that just evidence that it is profitable?
3: I think the other factor that raised my interest is the pricing swing up in recent years. So the cost of gain, we can actually afford to spend more to get the kilos on faster, and that's where this interest comes. Our turnover is quite slow. Everyone's got a slightly different reason for doing it. I guess on the balance sheet side of things, it is immediately obvious, but we also have to cash flow that, and we need some operating profits in the short term. So I think one thing that's been really interesting is being involved in the developing the North CRC project, the crops for cattle, and that collecting producer data, and we're actually just working through the economics of that now. So in the coming months, that report will be out. It's going to be great to have that conversation about what's going on property and how it's adding to the profitability.
1: Are you able to share maybe some gut feelings about what's going to be in that report?
3: There's some really promising positive results on the cost of gain story. The tricky thing is when we change our whole system in an extensive system, sometimes it's actually where you make your money is from weaning to selling the steer, and the breeder component can actually be the part that is a little bit less profitable. So you start adding more breeders, it just makes a bigger hurdle for the whole of system profitability to jump over to make a feeding strategy pay. So you just have to look at it through all the lenses, and that's why doing the economics and individuals running the numbers for themselves for their own purposes, that's the key thing, is to have the tools available and the data available for anyone thinking about it to be able to do that.
1: So is it easy to explain what you've perhaps already put into practice on your own property since this Nuffield journey?
3: Yeah. First off, it's been negotiating a direct supply arrangement with someone in Indonesia. The market has been pretty tough in the last few years, so that's about us being able to plan better and them being able to plan better, so both businesses become more efficient, getting more continuity of supply.

0: apply. We've got a trial happening with the UQ and the University of Queensland and the DPI, just actually collecting some data on different methods to increase soil organic matter to improve productivity. So we have got some local data to work out what's a profitable kind of intervention to increase your production. The CRC work on the working as a consultant doing that, and as a part of that I've become quite obsessed with virtual fencing from my travels around the world. It's everywhere, and the way people are using it is mind-blowing. So we actually trialled whether it would work on the centre pivots. It's hard
1: so
0: to believe
1: you've
0: it
1: got
0: works.
1: A few collars there at Larrakia.
0: We've got a few collars, and it works. Like, there's no question that it works. It's a really exciting thing to help us intensify. It's just whether the economics are there. They're emerging. I've found them very useful for catching scrub bulls, so we can add that to the virtual fence story of making the economics pay. Yeah.
1: I don't think I quite understand how a scrub bull gets brought in with virtual fencing. You've got to get a collar on them in the first place, don't you?
0: No. You put them on a cycling heifer and put them out into the Badlands. They come in pretty fast with the girls.
1: Now I'm with you. Just finally, Trudy Oxley, Nuffield, it takes you around the world. And we've just seen a presentation, someone showing a video of elephants they were hanging out with in Africa. And when you look back at your journey, are there any sort of cool moments like that outside of ag that will really stick with you forever?
0: I think just that the people, the farmers, the thinking, how similar we are, and just that idea in Brazil that I went over there thinking, oh my gosh, these guys are going to kill us in the world market, but just also then realising how big the demand for beef is, how few other places are focusing on it. And I came away from there thinking that these guys are our collaborators. We're all in this together. The tropical beef producers of the world need to grow and collaborate together rather than thinking of ourselves as competitors. We're kind of us versus chicken. Yeah.
1: Thank you so much for your time on the Country Hour today, and well done on the completion of the scholarship.
0: Thanks, Matt.
1: That is Trudy Oxley, 2025 Nuffield Scholar, who presented this week at the Nuffield Australia Conference, which has been held at the Darwin Convention Centre this week. You are tuned into the Country Hour. The time is 20 minutes to 1 o'clock.
2: Hi, my name's Ali Hayward. I propagate tropical avocados here in Acacia Hills. And you're listening to the Country Hour.
1: Matt Brand with you this afternoon. A reminder, if you do need a duck out to the paddock for whatever reason, or maybe the reception's getting a bit buggered where you are in the NT, you can always download our podcast and listen at a time that suits you. Now, the Northern Territory Rural Women's Award winner, Kelly Shotton, has this week been named the national runner-up at the 2026 AgriFutures Rural Women's Award. Kelly works for Consolidated Pastoral Company, and you might remember she developed an app to monitor water infrastructure on stations. She is a qualified electrician, she's a station hand, a pilot, and now an entrepreneur. She had a chat to the Country Hour's Josh Becker after the awards there in Canberra.
3: Oh, honestly, I don't even think it's sunk in at all. Everyone keeps saying that I'm the runner-up, and it's, yeah, not sunk in at all. But absolutely amazing. It's an absolute honour, and to have Narelle as our winner is just, it could not have gone better. Narelle is an absolutely amazing human being, and we both have a couple projects that are, yeah, really going to make an impact to rural and regional Australia.
4: Kelly, can you describe your journey from Victoria to how you ended up in the Northern Territory as the finalist and the winner for the Northern Territory?
3: Yeah, so I've got a bit of a background. Long story short, grew up in Victoria, then completed an electrical apprenticeship to then where I finished my electrical apprenticeship and moved to central Queensland to be a station hand. I thought it would just be a gap year, and then I just absolutely fell in love with the land and the lifestyle that came with it. So with my company, Consolidated Pastoral Company, they took me to the territory to then a station that had planes, and I saw an opportunity. I thought, hey, if I get my license, can I fly for you guys? And they gave me that opportunity. I came back as a pilot, did that for a couple of years to where I still am now. And it wasn't until, yeah, I started flying around on the properties that I found this gap in the way that water data is collected and founded.

0: stationally formerly known as Ball Watch.
1: Tell us about Ball Watch, or stationally as it is today. The problem was really, I guess, measuring water on stations. It's an important part of station life, but what was the challenge that you found?
0: So the challenge I found is that we're still going out and completing those manual surveys of the water, and there was no way that that was getting stored and recorded in a timely or decent manner. It was all paper-based system, which is getting lost, and lost in translation, lost in mines, lost literally to the wind with paper flying away. So I put it together on an app, to which then it will generate the report, it'll generate the critical issues from that run, it'll generate points of interest across the property and the trends, so that data is not getting lost along the path.
1: What difference is it making to farm life? Is it efficiencies? How's it helping, you know, save time, I guess, and labour for you guys?
0: Yeah, I think mainly it's the time saving that it's creating. You're not wasting time going out to places where the data's already been collected. You're going out to those points of interest that's getting generated from the reports coming back from your pilots and your bore runners. Not doubling up on places that you need to go and making sure that data's there when you need it.
1: Were you always interested in ag tech, or was this something that sort of just popped up as a problem and you figured out a solution?
0: Yeah, no, definitely haven't ever been interested in tech, I suppose. It was literally just a problem I wanted to fix for my run, and it wasn't until I started speaking to other people about it that I kind of realised that the issue was kind of a bit broader than just myself. So, yeah, open it up for everybody, and, yeah, hopefully we'll start to make a change across the industry.
1: What would your message be for other women that are working in ag that might want to win an award like this, or become runner-up like yourself, or a state finalist? What message would you have?
0: Yeah, I think definitely just have a crack, honestly. You don't know what you don't know. Everybody's just trying to figure it out. No one's got it figured out. As much as we all look like we're all put together, we're not. Just have a crack. Throw yourself out there. There's a massive group of people, as soon as you start to share your idea, that literally walk up to you wanting to help you, and they're going to open the doors for you and walk through and help those that are coming behind you.
1: There's so many amazing women in the audience here, alumni that have gone before you as well. You had a message to in your speech today about people that have been giving you a hard time through your electrical apprenticeship to where you've got to today. Can you share a little bit of that and what it's meant to you to be where you are right now?
0: Yeah, so I had a young kid in my trade school class quite a few years ago now, but I asked a question in class, and he turned around and he said to me, well, maybe if you don't get it, you should just quit, get an office job and let the boys do it. And yeah, honestly, there was silence in the room, and from that moment I just kind of don't want anybody else to be in that situation again. Like, it's not fair. It kind of really knocked the wind out of me, and it's obviously sat with me a lot longer than I'd like to admit, having to remember this little kid that said something so rude back in the day. But it's given me the drive to push forward, keep trying to prove myself, and kind of pave that pathway for the women to come after me. If I can change one girl's mind to make a break into a male-dominated field, well, that's, I'm happy with that.
1: And you've done it in plenty of male-dominated fields, in being an electrician, but also being a pilot, also working on stations. You know, that's three big ones that you've been able to break into and forge a field, and now you're the runner-up in the Rural Women's Award.
0: Yeah, absolutely, and that's just crazy to hear that said again. But yeah, big advocate for the right person for the job, and whether that be a male, whether it be a female, I think that's the most important part. Just throw your hat in the ring, you never know.
2: And that is Kelly Shotton from the Northern Territory, who has been named the national runner-up at the 2026 AgriFutures Rural Women's Award. And congratulations again to the overall winner, Narelle Zenker from South Australia. We had Narelle on yesterday's Country Hour. So if you missed that, you can catch it via the podcast or read about Narelle's amazing story right now up on the ABC Rural website. We got lots of winners on the Country Hour today. Up next, you'll get to meet the winner of Croc Pitch 2026. Stick around.

Who would stand and fight? And who is gonna run? Are you gonna hold the candle? Are you gonna hold the gun? When there ain't no use in waking if your dreaming's done.

0: That is the Pigram Brothers and Crocodile River here on the Country Hour, broadcasting from the Nuffield Australia National Conference. Now, away from the convention centre, let's talk about Croc Pitch 2026. It was held in the Territory yesterday at the Darwin Innovation Hub. Now, this event is described as Northern Australia's largest pitch contest, where contestants put forward their innovations for a chance to win up to $1 million in venture capital. Now, the winner this year was North Australian Sea Culture, which is a seaweed innovation company that is planning to use its product to help rehabilitate mine sites. The founder and chief executive, Alison Duguid, explained how the company plans to grow and process seaweed products in remote territory locations.
1: Yeah, I try to simplify them by calling them seaweed hubs, but basically they're where we're going to grow the seaweed on lines, and then we're also going to process the seaweed in containerized systems, which we'll roll out, otherwise it'll get too hot, and then we'll basically apply them directly to local mine sites and agricultural applications. So that's why we call it a hub. It's sort of like a three-part model.
2: To improve the soil health of these sites.
1: Yeah, so one of the major issues when I was working in the mining industry, is the mine closure of revegetation and the fact that they don't have any topsoil. So you can look at the Pilbara as a really good example, or Argyle as a really good example, where the chemistry and the physical properties of the soil have changed and they're no longer able to provide the nutrients and structure required.

0: right in.
1: So you'll grow this seaweed and then process it to be applied to sites like mines to improve the soil health. What is that processing? What do you do?
0: Yeah, it's a bit of a secret sauce. We try to keep it simple because of where we're operating. We don't want to have really complex instrumentations and controls just because serviceability out in these remote areas is just really difficult. So, yeah, pretty simple. Get it out of the water, chop it up a little bit, add a little bit more water, and heat it up a lot. We don't heat it up past 100 degrees Celsius just because of some of the issues you have with temperature loss and heat loss. And then once it comes out the back end, we separate it into our gel product and our soil product.
1: So you would be growing the seaweed essentially on site, like Argyle, just to pick a site out of the air.
0: Yeah, exactly. So one of our most important things when we're talking about our hubs is our regional profiling. And for the first 5 years of operations, there does need to be a mine site or a large agricultural offtake agreement option or available. So that's what we hyper focus on before we even start building anything. But we also are really focused on our community partnerships. So there's two ends, there's the growth and there's the application. If we can get someone who is willing from either like a traditional owner organization or a local community organization who want to run the site, as well as a customer who wants to have that offtake in the first 5 years, that's the match that we need to begin operating.
1: Have you started communication or partnerships with groups out there or sites at this stage?
0: Yeah, we've got a fair few in the pipeline, actually, a few more from the Developing North Australia conference a few months ago. But our main, I guess, predominant leads over in the East Arnhem Land region, we're really hyper-focused on trying to provide this solution in Nhulunbuy with our partners such as Lena, who've provided a letter of support that they're really keen to do some site surveying and possibly developing this work.
1: So when Rio Tinto leave that region eventually, the idea would be that you come in with the seaweed hub and have a role in rehabilitating that land?
0: Yeah, and that's phase one. So that's providing the revenue to set everything up, but also improving both the marine and local soil environment. But our adaptable processing is specifically so that you can go into other market streams such as cosmetics and textiles and food and etc. So there's lots and lots of other applications. It's just a transition point.
1: You're the Croc Pitch winner for 2026. Congratulations again. So you get up to $1 million in venture capital. How useful is that going to be?
0: The $1 million will be extremely useful because it will help us hire our first local project manager. At the moment, I've been trying to do the project management, technical, and CFO founder sort of role myself. I've got a lot of really great subcontractors who we've been working with, but it will be nice to have another person in-house on top of our other two employees. The other major advantage is obviously winning a toy crocodile. I've said that a few times, but it's nice and comfortable to take around with us, a nice symbol of the event. So, yeah, it's going to be really important for us to be able to build our hubs.
1: You've got a trial site at the Darwin waterfront where you're growing the seaweed and testing applications. What's the next step for you, particularly after winning Croc Pitch?
0: Yeah, so we really want to expand that current site so we can have enough material available for different customer validation projects. But then we also want to be able to use that to then develop our sites in each of these remote communities. So it's really important to have seed stock. Which, yes, we want to do a little bit of wild harvest so it's native, but it's, yeah, a really critical part of our supply chain.
2: That is Alison Duguid from North Australian Sea Culture speaking to Tom Robinson. So Alison's company has won Croc Pitch for 2026, but I'm told the field of finalists was so strong that the Croc Pitch committee has decided to do a bit of due diligence and potentially will invest in all of the finalists. The Country Hour understands this is the first time this has happened in the history of that event. So we're looking forward to having the other finalists on the Country Hour in the coming weeks. Just quickly to some resources news, Federal Energy Minister Chris Bowen has announced Australia's first national domestic gas reservation scheme. Now, this is not a surprise. It's been in the works for a while. There's been a lot of talk about it. But yes, the scheme has been announced and it will require gas exporters to reserve up to 20% of gas exports for Aussies. Here's a bit of what the minister had to say a moment ago.
3: So this sets us up for the future. We know that Australian gas use is going to continue to be important. It's in coming down. Our gas use in the energy system is the lowest it's been in 26 years.

0: Because of Australia being a world-leading installer of batteries. Batteries are replacing gas at night in our energy system more and more. That's a good thing. But it doesn't mean we don't need gas. We need gas in energy, we need gas in industry, and there are 5 million Australian homes who use gas to heat their home. So this is a good policy for our industrial base. It's a good policy for Australian workers. It's sensible policy. It's good policy for certainty. And it's good policy for our environmental credentials as well. Our requirement, in many ways, despite the complexity, is modest. Keep up to 20% of your gas for Australians. It's Australian gas, should be for Australian use. So this draft legislation, which Madeleine will talk about in more detail, will be out for a brief period of consultation because we need to get on with it. There'll be an opportunity for people to provide us feedback over the next couple of weeks. Then we'll seek to pass it through the Parliament.
1: So that's the Federal Energy Minister Chris Bowen announcing this domestic gas reservation policy. I'm joined now by Tom Robinson, who's been following the story. Yeah, this is a big deal. What else do we know about it, Tom?
2: It is big news. Thanks, Matt. So we know that they're going to treat the East Coast and West Coast gas markets as separate through this policy. And you might be wondering what that would mean for the Northern Territory gas industry. We will technically be in the East category, but it's understood the minister will have discretion to adjust how this policy is operated in the real world based on infrastructure constraints. For example, if there's no pipeline from the Northern Territory to get that gas to the eastern states, the minister would have a degree of discretion. It's my understanding this would very likely apply to the Northern Territory.
1: And is it for new projects only, or would, say, INPEX be ordered to reserve 20%?
2: Well, I think that infrastructure discretion sort of element of the bill would most likely apply to INPEX without being able to crystal ball it. The actual 20% figure, or up to 20% figure, won't be enforced until some point in 2028, and we're still waiting on quite a lot of detail to come out through the consultation and parliamentary process in the coming weeks and months.
1: Yeah, okay, no worries. Thank you for keeping us up to date, Tom. I'm here at the convention centre, mate, looking at the waterfront. So is there seaweed out here that I should be paying close attention to?
2: I'm told there is. I haven't seen it myself, but it's in the area.
1: Yeah, I know. I heard that bit in your interview. That was a good story, that one. We've got to go to the newsroom, folks, because it's 1 o'clock. See you back here in 5 minutes' time for a chat with the Weather Bureau.

0: Good afternoon, this is Mitchell Abram with ABC News. The member for Barkly says work to repair a highway between the Northern Territory and Queensland will begin soon. Part of the Sandover Highway from Amaroo Station, about 300 kilometres northeast of Alice Springs to the Territory border, has been closed since early this year due to widespread flood damage. Steve Edgington says a multi-million dollar works contract has now been awarded.
1: So a $12.9 million contract has been agreed to basically with Remote Concrete. Remote Concrete NT is a Tennant Creek-based business, employs locals here in Tennant Creek. So there's a $12.9 million contract, so we're hoping that work will commence very shortly.
0: One Nation's WA leader has distanced himself from a video posted by his federal counterpart, which labels Liberal frontbencher Andrew Hastie a traitor. State political reporter Keenan Burke has the story.
2: One Nation's federal leader, Pauline Hanson, is refusing to take down the video posted to the party's social media, which repeatedly labels Mr. Hastie a traitor. The posting of the video has prompted a rebuke from the former Special Air Service soldier, who was subpoenaed to give evidence in a defamation case brought by SAS veteran Ben Robert Smith. Arriving at the WA Parliament today, One Nation's WA leader Rod Caddies weighed in, saying he would not describe Mr. Hastie as a traitor.
3: I'd prefer every party, including our own party, had the temperature down.
2: Senator Hanson said yesterday the cartoon was satirical. Mr. Caddies says it's up to individuals to decide if they think the video is appropriate.
0: A Victorian coroner has heard a man who died after threatening police with a knife at a Melbourne train station last month was experiencing a mental health episode. Samantha Johnshire has more.
4: Today, the Victorian Coroner's Court heard 37-year-old Aboriginal man Joey Thurston had shared his location with his son the morning he died and told him he was feeling paranoid. That evening, he died following a confrontation with police at Clayton train station

0: in the city's southeast. The coroner heard police attempted to negotiate with Mr. Thurston and used tasers, capsicum spray, and a beanbag gun to disarm him before he was eventually arrested and experienced a cardiac arrest while being carried away on a stretcher. He has been remembered as loving and family-oriented. The inquest continues in December.
1: Heading overseas now, rescuers are looking for at least 87 people missing after a ferry burst into flames in the Philippines. It had been travelling off the mainland town of Coron in the Palawan province of south of Manila. The Philippines Coast Guard says 5 people have died and more than 40 people have been rescued so far. US President Donald Trump has promised to pay every adult in the United States $5,000 if Republicans maintain control of both houses of Congress in November's midterm elections. He's made the pledge at a 2-day Republican convention in Dallas in the state of Texas. What he calls the dividend will come with conditions that the money must be spent in the US.
2: If the Republicans win the House of Representatives and the United States Senate, both of them, because of our tremendous strength and success economically, I will issue a dividend to every adult citizen in the United States of America for $5,000.
1: Back home, former Special Forces operator and Liberal MP Andrew Hastie says he's concerned by suggestions Australian Special Forces veterans could be training Russian citizens abroad. The Telegraph newspaper in the UK has reported that a leaked Australian intelligence memo has raised the alarm about Australian, British and American ex-Special Forces soldiers working at military training camps in Bulgaria training Russian citizens. The training camps have denied employing former Australian Special Forces operators or training Russian citizens. Mr. Hastie says the report needs to be investigated.
3: I'd like to run those reports to ground. I think there's a lot of SAS imposters out there, and my first instinct is this is an organisation that's using the badge of the Special Air Service Regiment, a proud history, for their own commercial ends.
1: Turning to sport, the NRL Newcastle NRL coach isn't planning to use injuries as an excuse when the Knights kick off the NRL finals against South Sydney tomorrow night. Newcastle has been the success story of the 2026 season under new coach Justin Holbrook, qualifying for the top 8 off the back of last year's wooden spoon, despite losing a number of key players to injury and suspension. Holbrook believes they can still be a force in September. And that's the latest ABC News for the moment, but for more news at any time, you can always go to the ABC News website.
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5: Matt Brown with you this afternoon, broadcasting from the Nuffield Australia National Conference, which this year is being held in Darwin, which is really fantastic. In the next 20 minutes or so, you'll get to meet some of the Nuffield scholars. It's Are You OK Day today? And in a moment, you'll hear from a Nuffield scholar who's been looking into mental health issues in rural Australia. His topic is called The Missing Link, Why Rural Australians Don't Engage with Support Before a Crisis. My guest on The Country Hour soon will be David Woods from Queensland, a Nuffield scholar who gave the most incredible presentation here earlier this morning. On the text line to The Country Hour, 0487 99 1057, a message here from Bill in Palmerston who says, Matt, just for you and The Country Hour audience, Greg Dick, formerly of Aileron Roadhouse, he passed away at the Alice Springs Hospital last night. Greg was well known to the ABC and locals. A real character. Rest in peace to Greg Dick. Thank you for that text, Bill. And yes, our friends at ABC Alice Springs are putting together a tribute to Greg Dick, and we'll be airing that on tomorrow's Country Hour. But from all of us here, our thoughts are with Greg's family and friends. Let's go to the Weather Bureau now. Sally Cutter's there this afternoon. And Sally, I'm just looking at the Alice Springs radar. There's still a bit of moisture around the centre, it would seem.
6: Oh, yes, certainly. We've had that cloud band and it sort of moved a little bit further towards the east. So we are seeing some rain south of Alice Springs mainly, and even some storms. There's a few up around Wollongaroo. Since 9 a.m., we've had 0.5 millimetres at Fink River and Hugh River. And if we're looking to 9 a.m, Woolloongaroo had 4.2 mils, the Hermannsburg 3.4, Hugh River 1, Rabbit Flat 0.8. So there's been a little bit of rain still recorded. We could see that continuing into tomorrow, but by the time we get to Saturday, it's easing off. But we do have another cloud band coming across on Monday and Tuesday before it clears off. But we do, and therefore we do have these surges coming up in between these cloud bands. So it could be a little bit windy over the top end over the weekend, and we could see those fire dangers of getting up into the low 40s. But as far as the temperatures in the major centres, we're looking at 23 for Alice Springs. If you're out towards the Yulara, out at Curtin Springs, we're looking at 23 as a maximum, but could see up to 30 degrees on Saturday. Heading up the track to Tennant Creek, we're looking 33 today, 34 tomorrow, further north, around Creswell Downs, 37 degrees today. If you're getting out into the Gregory, Timber Creek, 39. So just be aware, we are seeing these temperatures starting to get up, particularly if you're working in the sun.
5: Yeah, that is warm, my oath. If we can just go back to that rain that's moving through central Australia this afternoon, I mean, from what I'm looking at, it's raining at Tichacala as we go to air, and maybe Orange Creek Station's picking up a drop of 4. How long's that system staying in the Northern Territory for?
6: It should be easing off tomorrow. We've got the ridge poking up. The mid-level feature that was driving it is heading a little bit further west, so and weakening out, and it's just being absorbed into the next trough that's approaching, and that's going to start. Most of Saturday should be south of the NT, but by the time we get to Monday, it's going to be clipping the southern part of the Leicester district and continuing to Tuesday. So we're going to have two different events. So we've got this one, which should be weakening out, and then we've got the second one coming through.
5: Okay, there is a bit going on weather-wise, Sally Cutter. Do you think there's anything that we need to be aware of right now about this afternoon and this evening?
6: This afternoon, this evening, probably not much, just the fact that there is still rain and storms through that Leicester district and into the Tanami, so that's probably the main thing. And then the temperatures increasing tomorrow in the southern parts and the winds out of the coastal waters, there's still a little bit of strength to that, and we could see up to 25 knots, particularly in the Gove Peninsula area.
5: Okay, thank you so much for your time this afternoon, Sally. Really appreciate it.
6: That's okay.
5: If you're tuning in, this is The Country Hour. Matt Brown with you this afternoon, broadcasting from the Nuffield Australia National Conference, which has been held this year in Darwin. Up next, you'll get to meet some of the fantastic Nuffield scholars. It's 1:10.
7: Hello, my name's Tyson. I work at the What I See Farmers, and you're listening to The Country Hour.
5: North Queensland cattle producer Michelle Lyons is on a mission to bridge the gap between food producers and the general public through educational experiences. After years of opening up her own property to school students, Michelle is now using her Nuffield scholarship to examine successful models around the world that connect farmers, educators and students through hands-on experiences. I caught up with Michelle earlier on to learn more.
8: So I'm a beef producer from North Queensland, and together with my husband and my family, we've been there quite some time, but we also host school groups and university groups and tour groups on our property. So my topic is looking at enhancing the social license of producers through on-farm educational experiences.
5: What got you into doing this in the first place, inviting kids onto property?
8: Well, when my husband and I first came back into his family business a couple of years after we were married, his parents had actually been involved in this space. They got approached by a tour company in the early 90s to host some American students on farm, and they thought it was a once-off, and it became an annual thing that sort of grew and evolved over time. So when we came into the family business in 2002, we stepped into that role, and over the last 24 years, it's pivoted, it's changed, but we are still providing experiences on farm for students, not just from the US, but actually primarily in Australia, but also some other countries and older groups as well as younger groups as well.
9: Right, so if a bus rocks up full of Year 6 students, what are you showing them? What are you talking to them about?
8: We're really showing them a taste of what it is like to live and work on a cattle station in North Queensland. So a big thing for us is it's not just about teaching them how do you raise cattle and how does the beef get from the paddock to the plate. It's also giving them a context on how do we raise our family there, how do we educate our children, how do we access medical services, because that I think that context is really important. The big thing for us is that we are inviting them into our home. We eat with them, we interact with them, we're doing the activities, I'm cooking for them. Our children are 24 through to 16. They have grown up every year knowing there's going to be busloads of kids coming through.
9: Yeah.
8: And they're part of it. So we're immersing them in our life. And in by doing so, we're providing a really unique, authentic experience, which I think really helps build trust and understanding of our industry.
9: So as part of your Nuffield scholarship now, what are you looking to solve or get better at?
8: Yeah, that's a great question. So I'm not looking at doing more of what we're already doing. I guess I'm really looking at leveraging from my experience and what I've seen. I think there's a massive opportunity for farmers, not just red meat producers, but anyone in agriculture, to connect with students and provide that learning on an on-farm situation. And I guess where I'm coming from there is that, yes, we want to build knowledge and understanding of our industry, but if that's the way we're coming from it, then I don't think schools are going to go, well, that's great for you, but we don't need our kids to know that. What I'm really looking at is, well, how does it actually benefit the students as well as the farmers? And I think there's a really, there's a link there that's part of what I'm researching. And, and what I'm starting to see is the really successful programs. It's not just a win for the industry or producers. It's a real win for the students, for their well-being, for their interacting in nature. They're more engaging in their learning. And
9: it could spark a passion to pursue a career in ag?
8: It could, or it could even just appeal to their learning style, where those kids, there are, you know, children who don't thrive in a classroom environment, but bring them outside, you can teach the same concept. But if you bring it in a real world concept, as opposed to in a classroom, it clicks and it engages and it sticks. And that's, so I guess my topic's evolving a little bit, and it's a bit of a watch this space, but I feel that there's some really significant educational benefits and well-being benefits for kids in taking learning out onto a farm. And so here in Australia, how can we make that happen? How can we help every child in primary school have several visits to a farm as part of their educational journey? And what are the benefits for them longer term as well, and benefits for industry?
9: There's forever been talk of the city-country divide, and there's a throwaway line of, kids don't even know where milk comes from these days. How bad or not so bad is it in the students that you meet, their understanding of ag?
8: Well, I think it is probably pretty accurate that there isn't a lot of understanding there, but it's not their fault. If they are not exposed to it and it's not in their day-to-day life, how are they supposed to know it intuitively? If they're not, farms really aren't that accessible for a lot of people. So, you know, we know the old story of, you know, once upon a time everyone had an aunt or a grandparent who had a farm, and as Australia's become more urbanised, we've lost that connection. So unless there's conversations, unless they're seeing videos, or they're learning about how food is produced, how on earth are they to know that? They're not given the context.
9: Yeah.
8: So, yes, there's some truth in that, but I also see that as a great opportunity. It's a great opportunity to actually say, hey, let's close the loop on this. And you can almost see these light bulb moments when, for example, when we have a few chickens on there, not in a production sense, but just as part of living on a station. So we have eggs.
9: Yeah.
8: And when we're bringing them around and we're doing different things, it struck us that kids actually just wanted to go in and pick up chickens, which wasn't actually part of our program, but well, hey, why not? And then when they see the eggs and they feel that they're warm, you can see them going, that's really warm. Why are they warm? I'm like, because the chicken has just laid it. And they're like, and you can almost see like this light bulb moment. Ah, oh, it does. That

0: That's how that happens. And similarly with milking a cow.
1: Yep.
0: When they milk the cow there and they drink the milk, and then it's all like, oh my gosh, this is actually how it happens. So, yeah, it's...
1: It's hard to quantify the value of what you're doing, though, isn't it?
0: And that's going to be part of the challenge. Mm. Part of the challenge is going to be, how do we actually assess the long-term benefits of this? How do we measure? There are programs that are happening that, you know, I've started meeting with some organisations over in the Netherlands and the UK and Ireland that have been working in this space for a while. But there's universities that are actually researching something similar. So the challenge is going to be, how do we measure the outcome of it? How do we design programs? And how do we, I guess, get the supports in place to allow kids to get out on farms?
1: Is there a term for what you're doing? Because this is not agritourism. This is something...
0: I'd call it edgy tourism. Educational
1: edgy.
0: Educational tourism in some degree, but I suppose it's
1: edgy
0: more...
1: Tourism.
0: I haven't come up. That's
1: sounds like we might need to do some brainstorming.
0: Exactly. So watch this space. Essentially that's what I want. I want to see that by the time a child gets to the end of high school, they've been out on a farm several times through their school, and it's all been linked to, you know, outcomes that the school are happy with, such that it's not a one-off program, that's not just a grant available for this year and then a change of government and they change it. You know, they go, we're going to pull that, where they see real value, that farms can be a really useful tool for learning and well-being for students and help industry. All about that collaboration and that synergistic, I suppose, benefits. Yeah.
1: Best of luck with the rest of your Nuffield journey. Lovely to meet you.
0: Thank you very much, Matt.
2: Yeah, big thanks to Queensland beef producer Michelle Lyons, who is a 2026 Nuffield Scholar. Right across the territory on the ABC, you are tuned into the Country Hour. It is Are You OK Day? But are rural Australians engaging with days like this? My guest in a moment will be Nuffield Scholar David Woods. It is 19 past one.
3: Every community has stories worth sharing. ABC Your Say is your chance to join the conversation.
4: I love this community.
5: I think healthy services probably the most important in this area. 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Yeah, so I've been cut, so I don't have GP at the moment.
3: Tell us what's on your mind and be part of the conversation. 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
2: If you're tuning in, this is the Country Hour. We're broadcasting from the Nuffield Australia Conference, and I'm back at the NT Farmers Table, which is just decked out with all kinds of tasty tropical fruits from the Northern Territory. I'm back here with Han Chung Sia, a Nuffield scholar himself, who has produced a lot of the fruits in front of me. Han, the crowd here, mostly from Southern Australia, what have they been most interested in?
7: Well, they've been most interested in the star apple, which is also named milk fruit. It's like, looks like a mangosteen, but it's got a purple hue. It's a sweet custard, and it's originated from Africa, but it's grown in Asia, and it's referred to as milk fruit, I guess.
2: Yeah. I'll just go and grab a slice here. I'll grab a slice here, that dark purple, that does look like a mangosteen with a translucent flesh to it.
7: Correct, yes. It's a sweet Christmas fest. It's got seed in it. I'll let you hold on to it while you
2: That's
7: eat it.
2: That's all right, I'll hold on.
7: Get it?
2: Yep.
7: And then, yeah, so give it a go. What do you reckon? It's like a sugary sweet custard. Not very...
2: It's nice. Yeah, it's custardy. It's sweet.
7: Sweet, yeah. So it's something that we grew as two trees. It's not commercial, but there are commercial farmers in the territory who grow it. It is very popular, and it goes quite well down south in the markets, but it's a very perishable item. It's very similar to it's a good alternate to a mangosteen from the Northern Territory that's grown in the Northern Territory.
2: Yeah. But do we produce much of it in the NT? I can't say I've seen this much at the Rapid Creek markets.
7: No, you don't. I think it's quite a niche crop. It is as delicate as mangosteen when harvesting. And there's really only one commercial grower that I'm aware of that's growing in quantities in the territory, and they're mostly sending it down south.
2: Yeah. But these ones have come from your trees at home.
7: Yes, these are coming from my

0: personal trees. They're heavy bearing. I had an extra mount, and I thought we'll harvest for the southern states, southern guys from Nuffield to try it. They've all been interested in what the hell it is, and then they've all tried it. An interesting fact, if you want to know about the mango seed, from flowering to harvest, it's 8 months. Yeah.
1: You said for mangosteen, or you're talking about for star apple?
0: Star apple.
1: Yeah.
0: This star fruit has a flower, and I was seeing flowering in February, and I'm only just harvesting it now. That's how long it takes. It's a very long gestation period from flowering, fruit set, maturity. Yeah.
1: Wow. Well, it's beautiful. Thank you for sharing it.
0: No worries. Thank you, Matt.
2: G'day, Danielle Haig from Athel Outback Hideaway. You've seen our faces on TV, Outback Truckers and Outback Farm, and you're listening to The Country Hour.
3: A big thanks again to Nuffield scholar Han Shang Sia, a tropical fruit expert. 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I hope you're enjoying today's broadcast. A reminder, if you miss any of it, you can always catch it via our podcast. Now, my next guest is 2025 Nuffield scholar David Woods. His topic today, and it was a powerful presentation. It was called The Missing Link, Why Rural Australians Don't Engage with Support Before a Crisis. 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Thank you for your time. And if we could perhaps start with two really key facts that you shared with the audience this morning. The first slide said that suicide is the number one cause of death for Australians aged 15 to 44, and that two in three Aussie men experiencing a mental health disorder did not consult a health professional. So getting to your key question, why don't rural Aussies engage with support?
4: Yeah, Matt, I think generally there's a lot of resistance to engaging with mental health professionals, but it's not just professionals. There's resistance to engagement across the board, I think, in rural Australia. And a large part of my study was understanding why that is. And I knew that language was a component behind it, but there's much more to it than just language. It's also to do with the intention behind the language. And a big part of what I learnt was realising that if we're going to make any sort of significant changes to what's happening in the current climate, we've really got to answer the question, how is that engagement become such a problem, and what can we do differently? So that's sort of what led me to explore in my Nuffield.
3: Because it seems like over the years there's a greater awareness of mental health. There seems to be a lot more organisations working in this space. It's Are You OK Day today. But do you feel this is all missing an important link?
4: Yeah, I do, Matt. I think the awareness is very good, and I think initiatives like Are You OK Day are great because they get the conversation started. But I think perhaps we've turned a corner in that. I think we're generally in rural Australia very aware of the problem now, but we're sort of still struggling, I guess, in ways to make a meaningful change. And we've still got statistics that are really stubborn and hard to shift. And that's what really got me curious, I guess, to travel around the world and understand, what's happening in different places around the world. Is anyone doing it, better or differently to the way that we're doing it? And what can I bring home from that and understand better as a result?
3: And so did you find any solutions, David?
4: I found many solutions, Matt, and I guess the interesting thing about it was there were so many different solutions, and each person that I spoke to had a very nuanced journey and often very different. So I was just looking for the underlying principles for each person and wanting to bring those home, I guess, and understand those more dynamically. But there were some incredible stories that I came across, and one just briefly was Wayne Langford in New Zealand, who is the president of Federated Farmers New Zealand. And Wayne created an initiative on social media called the YOLO Farmer, which stands for You Only Live Once. Wayne and his wife Tyler basically created an initiative where every single day they just took time out of their day to have gratitude or to celebrate life, celebrate something that's special in their lives. And he did that every day for 365 days and completely

0: transformed his own struggles with depression. So just some remarkable stories and so many different ones. And yeah, I'm looking to capture those stories in more detail in future.
1: Yeah. After this Nuffield journey that you've been on, what would success look like for you in the coming years?
0: Yeah, really just understanding how to deliberately design and structure engagement, Matt. And I think we've got the opportunity to be able to create environments where deep connection is much more palatable and is is an option to people. But it's really understanding how to go about that. And what I've learnt is that it is very powerful to create those environments, but it's also very tricky. And my Nuffield report goes into more detail, but it's those environments are very fragile, and it's quite easy to break the model. So it's got to be really carefully put together and very carefully considered.
1: And if we've got time, are you able to share with us the intercooler operating model that you've put into your own business and life?
0: Yeah, so the intercooler model is, I guess, to put it in layman's terms, because a lot of rural people are sort of familiar with mechanical terms. We know that an intercooler is to help a system in an engine deal with heat and pressure, essentially. And the model that I helped develop in conjunction was basically around getting a small group of men together and creating this type of environment that can be safe enough and that involves confidentiality and allows them a place to be able to have some of the more difficult conversations. And oftentimes anonymity is a significant part of it as well. There's lots of elements, but it's just basically about making it super safe and super comfortable in order to be able to get the conversation started.
1: And it's working.
0: It's working very well at this stage. It's been operating for about 9 months now, and we've learned a lot along the way, both in terms of what works well, but also, even probably more importantly, what doesn't work, what causes it to break.
1: Well, you finished your presentation with a really powerful, very personal story, and it resulted in a standing ovation and an applause that went for minutes, and it was well deserved. Thank you so much for your time on the Country Hour.
0: Thanks very much, Matt. Greatly appreciated.
1: Nuffield scholar David Woods there, wrapping up today's Country Hour. As I mentioned, if you've missed any of it, you can always catch our podcast. Enjoy the rest of your afternoon, and of course, keep it rural.
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7: What a great conversation about mental health that Matt was having there on the NT Country. I could have listened to David Wood there talk for so much longer. It sounds like he was a really big and special part of the Nuffield Conference this week. And so great to hear these conversations happening. We are better at talking about our mental health, aren't we? And it is Are You Okay Day. It's a question that can, I think, land a little bit funny sometimes, because if you're not, where do you go from there? But we'll talk a bit more about this later on today. And I guess we all have tough times for different reasons. And today I want to know, and I hope that we can share with one another, some of our own tips about things that have helped you through tough times. Maybe something that someone else did for you, or something that you do for yourself that helps. Because if the answer to that question is, I'm not okay, what we need to do after that is figure out how to make things, if not entirely better, at least a little bit better. So if you've got any of those tips to share, send them through, and we'll talk a bit more about that later on. It is Thursday. That means it's Dr. Carl Day today. Miranda and I have a few questions, and they're like basic questions. These are not rocket science or quantum physics, but I think they're good questions. Why do onions make you cry? Miranda was making chutney yesterday, chopping up onions, and was wondering this very thing. What is soap? I've been wondering since talking to Trent yesterday about cherrapin fishing and using soap, velvet soap, I think it was. Says it's good bait for cherrapin because it's made of pig's fat. And like, I knew that

0: soap was once made of these things. I don't know if they still are. I don't know if Trent's velvet soap in the Jerrapin trap is actually pig's fat. I assume if he says it is, that it probably is, but is the soap in my bathroom made from pig's fat? I don't know. Dr. Carl will know. Also, is it bad to hold your farts in? And this has come from a situation in the 105.7 ABC Radio Darwin office. I will not be naming names. But is it bad to hold them in, or is letting them out good for your health? These are but some of our questions, but what are yours? Get curious about the world around you. How do things work? You can call in now and get your question top of the list. Have a chat with Miranda, 1300 057 222. Also today, would you eat cane toads? Yesterday you told me about the damage that feral pigs are causing, especially after a bumper wet season. I've hatched a plan for a little feral Luxa competition alongside this year's International Luxa Festival. Feral pork doesn't sound too bad. I'm still not sure if you're actually allowed to eat the meat from the animals that you kill, but what about cane toads? You're going to hear from someone who has cooked with them before. Do you know what they taste like? And no, it's not chicken. I've also got a fizzer or a banger for you to vote on. That's not the bit I meant to play, was it, Miranda? Actually, I'm going to leave this as a surprise. Fizzer or banger, all will be revealed ahead after some music with Glenn from Fanny Bay.
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0: 25 to 2 and you've heard of the Godfather. Well, today it is time to meet the Modfather, Paul Weller. And if you don't know the name, think of bands like The Jam and The Style Council. His influence extends from the late 70s, early 80s, right into the Britpop era of bands like Oasis and arguably beyond. Blue Eyed Soul is our theme in the music room today with DJ Glenn from Fanny Bay, who handpicks amazing tunes from his vast collection for us every few weeks. He's going to tell you about the impact that Paul Weller has had on his life this afternoon. But we're going to start with The Jam. You might know A Town Like Malice, but we're flipping over this single and playing the track from the other side. This is Precious.

0: on 105.7 ABC Darwin and across the territory. It's The Jam and Precious kicking off this week's Music Room, handpicked for you by Glenn from Fanny Bay. Blue Eyed Soul from The Modfather, Paul Weller. Hello, Glenn.
1: Hello, Liz.
0: The Jam just keeps on jamming in this track, don't they?
1: Yeah, that's a long one. There's an extended version and a shorter album and single version. So, yeah. I just thought, look, I've been playing some The Jam and Style Council and stuff and managed to get some jam tracks on Lorella's Sunday show. And she's now re-listening to The Jam. And I thought, well, yeah.
0: If you're winning Lorella over with music, you are doing a good job.
1: Yeah.
0: She's hard to please.
1: Yeah. So she said she's re-listening to some of The Jam stuff. So I thought I could do The Jam. And I was thinking this is their first album. So that's 77. I was thinking, we'll show people what The Jam were like during the punk days. If that doesn't make it on Matt Neal's album's turning 50 next year, I'm ringing in, okay?
0: Okay, it's 50 next year, is it?
1: Yeah.
0: Okay,
1: so
0: all right, I'll make sure.
1: I thought I'll do that one, but I thought, what I'll do is I'll do some of that soul stuff so I can link it to the Style Council and plus Weller's solo career, because he actually, he broke up The Jam because he wanted to go into that direction. So, and that was the thing. But that one is from this album, which was their final studio album, The Gift. And it was a double A-side of that Town Called Malice. And The Jam did that over their career a few, and depending on which country it was released in, as to which front cover you got. So I figured...
0: Well, what does that mean? I played press play on that. We were chatting during the song. I said, is it the B-side to A Town Called Malice? Which, for anyone who doesn't know, sounds like this. That's this one. I think the people know this one. And I said, is Precious the B-side? You said it's a double A. I didn't know that was a thing. What does that mean?
1: Mm. So it gives the country that is releasing it the option of picking the track that will best suit their audience. So The Jam did it over a few of their singles. And I think in Germany or Holland, Precious was actually as the front cover. So as you're flicking through the records in a record store, it would be the cover that you see. You flip it over and it says A-side, and A-side is...

0: and so Town Called Malice would be the second A-side.
1: And would the A-side be the one that would get the radio airplay?
0: Yeah, exactly. So it'd be the first one they pull out. If it was on the cover, that's the one that the DJs would play.
1: And that's the way you would put them in the record store as well?
0: Yeah.
1: I never thought about the logistics of that. You've got to make sure this is the side that's showing, because this is the one that will get
0: we want the play.
1: Radio airplay.
0: Yes.
1: But this was a double A-side.
0: Yes,
1: got it. Did anyone ever do a double B-side?
0: I think there was
1: like,
0: a punk
1: well,
0: band
1: I don't know if
0: did.
1: Either of these ones are so good, but, you know,
0: I think there was a
1: have
0: punk
1: one
0: band
1: of them,
0: did.
1: I suppose.
0: I think I've got it.
1: That's so, a little one for you to go away and dig up for us, whatever the double B-side album is.
0: So, I mean, they'd been going from the 70s, very young, early 70s, 72, around about the end of 75 is when they formed their lineup, 76. And then, as I showed you, that album was from 77. They got their big break by The Clash saw them playing, and The Clash put them on as a support on their White Riot tour. So here they were in their mod suits of the like, playing alongside
1: black suits, black skinny ties.
0: Black skinny ties, playing alongside the likes of, The Clash in their leather jackets and the like. But even on that album, you could see the R&B styles that they were kind of picking up. And even with The Clash, you could see some of the reggae stuff that they were picking up. So it was this kind of thing of, how they started, got their start. But as I said, I'll go the soul-y stuff, and I picked Precious. I think you only played Town Called Malice only a few days back or last week or something. They're like, oh, well, it fits in neatly with my notes I've already got.
1: The Jam changed your world in the 1980s. And when I did, Glenn, when I describe people to you, I say, Glenn is just this guy with this great record collection and brings the stuff we know and love, but takes us a little bit deeper into some of the acts. And I always talk about who's Glenn? He's a mod in Sydney in the 80s. And I can't say if I know for sure exactly what that means. So what happened in the 80s with The Jam and your life as a mod?
0: So, I was already into the ska thing, so Rude Boy, so that would have been the black suit and the pork pie hat. I had some mod mates, and they always had somewhere to go to after the last gig or last party or something or other. And they invited me along to a soul club. And I was there like, all right, and I'd already seen some of this stuff coming through the punk scene and knowing that it was mod on Night Moves TV show was how we got most of our music from overseas. And I went along to this soul club and I went, hang on, you guys like The Jam and these other new mod bands, plus you like The Supremes and The Temptations? I'm in. So, and I was sitting there and I went back through some videos I'd recorded and watched Going Underground again and listened to the lyrics properly. I went, this guy's got some really cool lyrics in that he doesn't like the government and what the government's doing. And this is pre-Thatcher, but, still conservative in Britain. I'm kind of feeling the same. We were kind of feeling in the early 80s as a teenager and, somebody in your early 20s, you were screwed over by governments left, right and centre. It was hard to get a job, and things like that. So it was kind of like
1: high unemployment.
0: This made sense. Like interest rates were 27% or something ridiculous for people.
1: So what was Paul Weller singing about? Was he singing about these issues?
0: Yeah.
1: I'll listen to not a single word of the track then that we played, Precious, because music.
0: it's a little bit of political. They went more political with the Style Council. They were associated with the Red Wedge movement, but some of his songs, In the City is one about, you've got to listen to the kids, we're sick of this government. So that's that one. Precious, that one's a little bit more about sort of protecting the people around you because government is bad, but it's kind of, and Town Called Malice is about bad stuff happening, so a lot of it was, there is bad stuff, but we're going to shout about it. It was kind of the deal. So sort of a more intellectual punk, it's really what it was. So.
1: Paul Weller, the mod father, is our theme this week in the music room with Glenn and the blue-eyed soul of Paul Weller. He disbanded The Jam. He set up the Style Council in 1982. That's our next track. You can tell us about it after we take a listen. This one is Walls Come Tumbling Down. And as always, if you're a fan of Paul Weller's music, if you've got a favourite, if you've got a memory, Glenn and I would love to hear it. 1300 057 Triple Two. You can get in touch on that number at 12 to 2.

0: It's Paul Weller with the Style Council. Walls Come Tumbling Down. Have you got a favourite Paul Weller track from The Jam or that outfit there or maybe his solo stuff? This is music that changed Glenn's life. Glenn, it's political, but as I was saying to you during the track, it's hard to hear or feel anything that's got so many horns in there as political.
1: I know.
0: It's just so fun.
1: I used to put this on at the nightclub and people would dance to it, but yeah, you had to listen to it. I mean, I Shout to the Top often gets a play because it's usually me requesting it, but I thought, well, another great one is from this album, Our Favourite Shop. That went to number one within a week of its release. So it's a great album. But yeah, it's hard to see it as political, but it is written, and the video clip sort of backs it up as well. It is written of Thatcher's Britain, the miners' strikes that have been going on for years and everything. And, you know, if you listen to the lyrics, you know, you don't have to take this crap is the opening line, and governments can crack. All you've got to do is stand up. So it's one of those themes that he's been following through from that very first single of The Jam of there's bad stuff happening, but if we get together, we can, you know, raise our voice to governments kind of deal.
0: So I think it must be kind of cool too if you're a musician and you write a song that is political, but if people aren't listening and they're just dancing to the music, that you're like, ha-ha.
1: I gotcha. Yeah,
0: you have to I gotcha. Or you're dancing to the politics, or even if you're singing along to the lyrics without maybe being behind the message, that you're just like, ah, oh, Trojan horse of
1: I've got you there.
0: Political message.
1: Yeah, so that was probably

0: don't do that political stuff anymore. But there is political stuff in there. But yeah,
1: let Glenn and I know if you're a fan, if you've got records in the collection, if you were a mod, maybe kicking around Sydney in the 80s, going to all the after parties with Glenn as well. 1-300-057-222. Did he tour Australia? Have you seen him perform?
0: He did. 85 or 86. And I was still heartbroken over him breaking up the jam that I refused to go. But I did tape it off Double J. I still got the cassette. I still have a cassette player. And luckily, in those days, they go, we're just going to play this and not talk. And you go, great, thank you, radio presenter. And then they come in at the end and go, yeah, well, that was the blah, blah, blah, blah, blah, this song, that song. So, yeah, they did tour. I think they've toured a couple of times. But, yeah, I didn't go and see them. I wished I had. Mm. You know, my mates went along and my flatmates, and they said, oh, it's a great gig, man. You should have gone.
1: It's Wasn't that just the worst? Radio presenters talking over the end of the song, back announcing the track when you're trying to record it onto your blank cassette.
0: Yeah.
1: I feel like it doesn't matter so much anymore, Glenn, because people aren't doing that these days. Mm. 1-300-057-222. If you did see Paul Weller perform in Australia, we've got a final track to play from his solo stuff in a moment. Also got to throw the Fizz of E-Banger at you.
0: Mm-hmm.
1: But you did, before we move on to that, the passing of Blanche Del Puget yesterday,
0: yeah.
1: Bob Hawke's former wife. Did you have a little story for us?
0: Yeah, I did. I heard you do the shout out, but then it got really busy. So I thought, well, as part of my my piece at my partner's service, I put together a whole bunch of funny travel stories. I thought, you know, it shows her the organized chaos and the adventurous spirit of this woman. And one of them was where we met Blanche in Vietnam. So I don't know what year, but Bob was still alive. He was in Australia. He hadn't done it. But we were on, out in Hoi An. All the nice resorts are along the beach. And it's about a 15-minute drive in this bus. And we get on and Colleen goes, that's Blanche Depuget, you know. And she's like this larger-than-life character, bright clothes, big hair, big hat. And she's holding court with these other patrons on the bus, and Colleen's trying to politely ignore her, and eventually they swap. Colleen changed seats and they got chatting about, you know, silks and tailors, which is Hoi An's known about, cafes, galleries, all the stuff we'd had on our list of things to do. And then they got starting talking politics. And both Colleen and I had worked in trade unions, so you can tell what side of politics we probably would be from. So they were talking politics for quite a while. And then Colleen says to Blanche, sorry to say, Bob was good, but he could have been better at, and dot, dot, dot. I didn't hear the rest because this noisy truck went past, and it was like, and Blanche turned around really like animated, and she goes, agreed, and I've told Bob that myself many a time. And I was like, to this day, I still don't know what Bob Hawke, as Prime Minister, should have been better at. But this was these two strong women, not afraid to, you know, speak their mind. And it was, you know, at the end of the bus ride, they were cackling and laughing and chatting away and swapping numbers. And they're like, this is just bizarre. You know, it was just, yeah, just the way that they connected. You know, Colleen didn't want to know anything about it, but when they did, and that comment, Bob, I don't know what the hell you did wrong, but two ladies out there agreed.
1: What a wonderful memory to have. And we didn't spend any time yesterday playing tribute. If you did, paying tribute, I should say, if you did have a memory or a story about Blanche, please get in touch and share it today. We've got to get to your final track, Paul Weller. Super quick, Fizzer or Banger. We'll be putting this one to the vote after two. What are you going for?
0: It's a good one. It's a banger.
1: You're going banger? Oh, God, I was a bit worried for a second.
0: Yeah, no,
1: there.
0: It's a good one.
1: All right, Mr. Jones, Fizzer or Banger, we'll tuck into that after the news at 2. But you better introduce us to Paul Weller, his solo work, Oh, Yeah.
0: Yeah, this one. So when I thought of the soul theme for Paul Weller, I went, I'll put it on. And then I looked it up and went, 1992, that's the start of his career, middle of Style Council and the end of the jam. So I thought, yeah, I've got to put that one on there. But, he's released close to 20-odd albums. I don't buy as many nowadays. I tend to wait for the box sets and the best ofs, which he releases every

0: up to 6 years. So, you know, it's the last one was 98, which was this CD, and but it was 92 that it was released. But yeah, he's still doing the Modfather stuff. I mean, that was a magazine he guest edited a couple of months
1: ago. He's very handsome.
0: He's still got his bloody hair.
1: Yeah, I mean, long hair.
0: He's 68. So, yeah. And it's a great magazine. But, you know, it's old music, new styles, clothing, all the rest of it. So, yeah, I just thought it's a really good track. It's sort of, you can see where Oasis got some of its stuff from. When they say the Beatles, well, Paul Weller was getting some of his stuff from the Beatles. So it's kind of, you know, that Oasis influence kind of thing in there. So,
1: yeah. All right, well, let's get some up to the news at to Paul Weller. Glenn, it's lovely to see you. We'll see you in a few weeks' time.
0: Yep. We'll see.

0: It's cool stuff, isn't it? Paul Weller, his solo stuff from 1992. Wrapping up the music room this Thursday with Glenn. You will get a chance to vote Fizzer or Banger. Mr. Jones in the firing line ahead after the latest in ABC News at 2. Stick around.
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2: Good afternoon, Rio Davis with ABC News. The Northern Territory Chief Minister says neither her deputy nor his sister-in-law have been involved in any decisions around plans for a data centre outside Darwin. The ABC reported earlier this week, Gerard Mailey had appeared at a press conference spruiking a deal with Beetaloo Energy to build a $40 billion data centre outside Darwin without publicly acknowledging his sister-in-law, Bethany Mailey, worked for the firm in a strategic engagement role. Both Mr. and Ms. Mailey have made all the required disclosures, but critics say he should have told the public directly to avoid any appearance of a potential conflict. Leah Finocchiaro says Mr. Mailey informed her of their relationship and has done everything appropriately, and neither of them are decision makers on the project.
3: People are drawing their own conclusions, and that's fine, but this really is something that's followed all of the processes and, at the end of the day, there was no decision made that where any conflict has been required or come up.
2: One Nation's Western Australian leader has distanced himself from a video posted by his federal counterpart, which labels Liberal frontbencher Andrew Hastie a traitor. State political reporter Kian Burke has the story.
4: One Nation's federal leader, Pauline Hanson, is refusing to take down the video posted to the party's social media, which repeatedly labels Mr. Hastie a traitor. The posting of the video has prompted a rebuke from the former Special Air Service soldier, who was subpoenaed to give evidence in a defamation case brought by SAS veteran Ben Robert Smith. Arriving at the WA Parliament today, One Nation's WA leader Rod Caddies weighed in, saying he would not describe Mr. Hastie as a traitor.
5: I'd prefer every party, including our own party, had the temperature down.
4: Senator Hanson said yesterday the cartoon was satirical. Mr. Caddies says it's up to individuals to decide if they think the video is appropriate.
2: US President Donald Trump has pledged to give $5,000 to every adult in the United States if Republicans retain control of both houses of Congress in the November midterm elections. America's editor John Lyons reports from Dallas.
6: The two-day Republican midterm convention was arranged at the president's direction in a bid to mobilize his party ahead of the upcoming midterm elections. Republicans are at risk of losing control of the House of Representatives and the Senate in November. Speaking on the opening day of the convention, the president pledged a $5,000 dividend to every adult American citizen if Republicans retain control of both houses of Congress in the midterms. His promise comes weeks after the US Treasury Department released data estimating US national debt now stands at more than $40 trillion.
2: At least five people have died and scores more are missing after a ferry fire in the Philippine province of Palawan. The Coast Guard says 42 people have been rescued and the ship's manifest showed 134 passengers and crew were aboard. Authorities are still working to extinguish the blaze. Back home, the well-known former long-time manager of the Aileron Roadhouse in Central Australia, Greg Dick, has died. Mr. Dick managed the roadhouse 200 kilometres north of Alice Springs up until last year after buying it back in the 70s. His friend Tracy Hall says his death is a big loss for Central Australia.
7: It's the end of an era for such a legend of Central Australia. There's no other character quite like him and never will be again, I don't think. He was such a kind and generous man and kind-hearted and whatnot, but, you know, tough as nails.
2: And Football NT says it's considering combining its top two men's leagues due to dwindling participation numbers in Alice Springs. Soccer in Alice Springs is going into semi-finals this weekend, but only two teams in the Men's Premier League will automatically play the grand final after the Celtics and Verdi couldn't put up sides. Vice President Nicole Jervis says the situation is unfortunate, but there's not enough demand in the community for the sport.
8: there's not enough across having reserves and a men's league. So looking to the future of combining both of those like we have in the women's league and the juniors.
2: In the weather for today, there's a slight chance of showers about the top end coasts, a medium to high chance of showers and thunderstorms in the western Simpson, southwest Tanami and Lasseter districts, mostly sunny elsewhere. Darwin a top of 34 today, Catherine 37, Tennant Creek 33 and Alice Springs a top of 23 today. ABC News.
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10: I took a trip down Boundary Lane, trying to find myself again. At least the part I left somewhere, buried under a hedgerow.
0: Ah, yeah, Paul Weller. I didn't know I loved Paul Weller until playing that little taste of that track for you before the news at 2 o'clock. Oh, yeah, the name of that one. And I only got to squeeze in a little bit of that for you before the news at 2. So just thought I'd let you enjoy it a little bit longer before we head into today's vote for Fizzer v Banger. What do you reckon? Paul Weller, were you a fan? The Jam, Style Council, did he change your life like he did for Glenn? And if you haven't been a fan, and I'm introducing you and Glenn's introducing you to some great new music, let us know. Miranda just walked in during the news and said, I am adding that to my weekend playlist rotation

That one's from his 1992 solo album, Paul Weller, on 105.7 ABC Darwin and across the territory. Lots of music for you today. It is Fizza V Banger Day. Rock Lobster in the firing line last week. I was very relieved that you voted banger on that one. This week it is the 1993 track from American rock band Counting Crows, Mr. Jones. It was released as their debut single in December of 93 and was the lead single from that album, which is a great album. If you know the song and haven't listened to the rest of the album, I think it's worth it. I'll tell you a bit more about the song. I'll play it for you, a little bit of it ahead very shortly, but you can vote now. Vote early. Vote often. 0487991057. Glenn has already given Mr. Jones his blessing. So, thus far, it is a banger. Also coming up, Dr. Carl Day today. As I said, Miranda and I have a few questions. Why do onions make you cry? What is soap? Is it always made from pig's fat? And is it bad to hold your farts in, or

0: letting them out. Good for your health. This has come about from a discussion in the office. I will not be naming names. But we need to get to the bottom of this one, so to speak, this afternoon. And look, yesterday you told me about the damage that the feral pigs are causing. It's allowed me to tell you about my plan for a kind of parallel competition alongside the International Luxa Festival for feral Luxa. I have an idea that we could draw more attention to the issue of feral animals and invasive species in the territory by eating more of them. And I don't know if, look, what we have to figure out is which of the feral animals we'd like to try in a Luxa. I don't know if anyone wants to eat feral cat. Buffalo sounds like a good option. Camel, probably. But what about cane toad? You're going to hear from someone who has cooked with them before. Do you know what they taste like? And no, it's not chicken. But would you eat it? And is the cane toad problem getting worse? We heard yesterday that the feral pigs' numbers kind of seem to go up and down, but after a bumper wet season, the pig numbers seem to be on the increase as well. Is it the same for the cane toads? What can you tell me about the cane toads in your patch of the territory? And how far south are they now? You have them in Katherine, don't you? And did one once upon a time pop up, or maybe hop up, in Alice Springs? Am I misremembering that? I feel like there was, like, was maybe a random rogue toad that made its way down there. But how far south are you finding them? Let's do a little audit on cane toads today before we decide whether we want to try them in a Luxa or not. 1-300-057-222 at 10 past 2.
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0: All right. I feel like we've got a good competition on our hands today. Someone has texted in. Chuck your name on the end so I know who you are and if we're friends or not anymore, depending on how you vote. Someone on the text has gone fizzer for the Counting Crows, 1993. Mr. Jones, if you've ever been in a pub in Australia, anywhere ever, you've heard this song. If you play cover songs in a pub in Australia, anywhere, you've played this song. You know this one.

Now, that's all I'm going to play, because if you feel that and you think, no, I need to see that through to the end, it is a banger. And you need to text in and let me know, 0487991057. But if that was more than enough for you, it's a fizzer, text and let me know. And look, if you've got a deeper connection to the band Counting Crows or that album in particular, August and Everything After, let me know. Did they play in Australia? I'm not sure. 1300 057 222. It is 1993. Debut record for the Counting Crows. They kind of exploded all over the rest of the 90s. That was, of course, their breakout single. Do you love it? Do you hate it? Do you remember the band The Foves? Producer Miranda was trawling the ABC archives today. The song was chosen by Rage guest programmers 3 times. Which maybe isn't all that much in all the years that Rage has had guest programmers. Panic at the Disco chose it. Xavier Rudd also guest programmed it once when he had his go on the red couch. And a little band you might remember, they sang a song about dogs being the best people, The Foves. They also chose Mr. Jones from Counting Crows.

0: Okie dokie. I reckon this is my prime choice of the evening, this one. It's probably slightly controversial. And an intra-band level.
1: Oh, thank you.
0: Doctor will back me, but Doug, I don't know, he's a little more
1: dubious. I've got reservations.
0: But this is a band called Counting Crows, who I couldn't say that I like any of their other songs or the band on any level, really. But this song, for some reason, touched something within me. It's a song called Mr. Jones. I think it's sort of ostensibly based around Ballad of a Thin Man by Bob Dylan and his character Mr. Jones, and these guys have sort of taken the ball and run with it. Kind of, probably not quite the inspired lyrical genius of Dylan, but there's an infectious quality to this song, and it really nailed it for me one night when we were playing at the Evelyn in Fitzroy down in Melbourne. And we came out, packed house, we were like rock gods. I think there was a couple of groupies sort of trailing me out. And I really understood what music was about when I looked over, and there in the doorway of a shop at 2 a.m. was a guy sitting on a milk crate with a ghetto blaster just here and his acoustic guitar, and it was playing Counting Crows, Mr. Jones, and he just played along with it over and over. He'd get to the end of the song, he'd press rewind and go back again, just belting it out, Mr. Jones, and across Brunswick Street, Fitzroy at 2 in the morning, and I realised all the trappings, glory, fame, they mean nothing. This guy loves his music, and that's all that matters. He's got his ghetto blaster, his guitar, and his song, and he's doing it. Counting Crows.
2: Oh, and then they played it, but I will not play it for you now unless you want me to. Mr. Jones from Counting Crows. Polls are open for a couple of hours still before we know how you voted. Do you want to hear it in full? After that set up from Andrew Cox from The Fives, I absolutely want to just press play on Mr. Jones right now. I didn't know that story of the Bob Dylan little link there. It gives it a little more gravitas, perhaps. And it is the kind of song that might just creep out of a ghetto blaster anywhere at any time. Let me know where you sit, Fizzer or Banger. You can call, especially if you've got a story about where that song takes you. If you've been a musician plying your trade at pubs, getting your foot in the door, playing covers, what happens when you play that song to a crowd of drunken patrons at the pub? I mean, it always goes down well, or it wouldn't continue to make it onto cover band set lists, would it? Where does it take you? 1-300-057-222. And is it a fizzer or a banger? It's 2:15 up next. Have you ever noticed what happens on social media, like in the comments section, where we just yell at each other? There's so much yelling at each other. Why are we screaming at each other online so much? When did anger become entertainment? Going to dive into this online bin fire next and find out exactly why the internet is in flames with author Ed Cooper. He's written a great book called Angertainment. He'll join us after Natalie Imbruglia.

0: Natalie Imbruglia and Torn on 105.7 ABC Darwin and across the territory. Liz Travaskis with you on a Thursday afternoon. 20 past two, where does this song take you? Yeah, 1993, Counting Crows, Mr. Jones, from the album August and Everything After, which is a great album. Off the top of my head, can't think of a single other song off it. But I remember hearing that album just playing in full from a friend's lounge room. I think there was a barbecue on, and maybe I was feeling a little bit unwell and just retreated to the lounge room for a little lie down. And this was the music that was playing in the background at the time. And this was in the last 10 years, so long after that album had come out, and just really listening deeply to it, being taken back to the mid-90s, but also gaining a great appreciation for that album, so much so I can't remember any of the songs that I was enjoying, but it is a good album and it takes you places, whether it is the place that you heard it for the first time or whether it is to an entertainment precinct in some part of Australia or maybe around the world where the artists who play cover songs to make sure that you have a good night enjoying the music that you know play this one and have been playing it for many years. It's the song that I'm putting up for the Fizz of V Banger vote today, so you can vote for it as well. But even if you think it's a fizzer, it might take you somewhere. 1-300-057-222. If it does, it takes Zoe somewhere. Hello, Zoe.
1: Hi, good afternoon.
0: Where does this song take you?
1: To 1996 on my gap year, travelling around the world, and first heard it at the Bounty nightclub in Kuta.
0: And what was going on at the Bounty nightclub in 1996, Zoe?
1: Lots of backpackers, I think, drinking cocktails out of fish bowls. but then proceeded on to Australia, travelling down the East Coast, and it followed us everywhere we went, pretty much.
0: And did you like it? Did you enjoy it?
1: I loved it and still do. And I was living in the States in 2005-06 and got to see them play live at Jones Beach. So singing that song and others with the sun coming down behind them was really great.
0: Mr. Jones at Jones Beach, that's special as well. it obviously brings very fond memories as well, which is a lovely thing about a song. Oh, I'm going to put you down for two votes for Banger.

0: Thank you, Zoe.
1: Have a lovely afternoon. 1-300-057-222. Where does it take you? If you are a musician who has played cover music, you might have a different take on this. Or maybe you can tell me how the audience responds, the crowd, the punters, when you play this one. Aaron's gotten in touch about the music. Hello, Aaron.
2: Hey, Liz. How are you?
1: Are you voting for Mr. Jones, or you've got another...
2: It's a fizzer in my mind, but torn by Natalie Imbruglia. I was pumping away on that on my way to work.
1: Yeah.
2: So that's wonderful. Thank you.
1: Oh, you are welcome. Tell me why you love that one.
2: Oh, it's actually going on my shared playlist called Bangarangs, which is the definitive list of bangers in the world that I have with a group of friends.
1: Mm.
2: Mr. Jones, absolutely not on it, but Torn is getting a mention in there this week.
1: Well, you know, we can audience test whether those songs are legitimate bangers or not, Aaron.
2: Let's do it.
1: By putting it to the vote. Send through the list. We'll get you back maybe next week, and we'll see if the audience agrees with your Bangarangs playlist.
2: Thanks, Liz.
1: Where you off to work now, are you?
2: Oh, no, sorry. I'm between workplaces. I've got a meeting in a couple of minutes, but
1: okay.
2: I'm pumped up for it now because of Natalie, so that's wonderful.
1: All right. I'll let you go. Have a lovely afternoon. Aaron says Mr. Jones is not a banger. It's a fizzer, and that's okay. This is a musical democracy. But Torn, Natalie Imbruglia, banger. Which, you know, I was having those same feelings as I was playing that track as well. It is certainly better, far better than the original. It's one of those songs where I don't know if you knew that it was a cover. Oh, the name of the original artist is on the edge of my brain. The original was like pretty awful. But that was just, you know, obviously the breakout song for Natalie Imbruglia. Get your votes through Fizzer or Banger, and looks like Aaron will be back next week as a special guest for next week's vote. 1-300-057-222. Tell me where Mr. Jones takes you.
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1: Hey, Dr. Carl's not too far away. He's got a special guest for us today, Professor Lauren McCready, who is a specialist in chemistry. So Miranda's tweaked a few of her questions, I think. She's got a question about Coca-Cola and why it can clean blackboards and dissolve teeth. That sounds like a very good chemistry question, Miranda. Have you got a question for either Dr. Lauren or Dr. Carl? 1-300-057-222. But before we get to that, algorithms, the manosphere, harmful online social media content. You probably heard this awful report recently. A large number of boys reporting that they think it's okay to use violence to combat feminism. Social media, it is kind of a bin fire, except on your birthday when everyone sends you a happy birthday message. But why are we all yelling at each other online? Why are we getting so tribal over left and right politics? That's not us, that's America. And do we all really care that much? Because this seems to be one of the things we yell about online, about who uses which toilet. Out here in the real world, we aren't all yelling at each other. People generally seem nice and kind and good and supportive, even if they do vote differently. So what's going on? And how is all of this changing our politics? Author Ed Cooper has written all about this in his book, Angertainment, an exploration of this anger, where it comes from, why it's growing, and who it serves.
4: Hello, Liz. Thanks for having me on.
1: Why are we all yelling at each other on the internet, Ed?
4: Well, it all boils down to the basic fact that social media is not real life. And in real life, there are all sorts of things, dynamics, relationships, environments around us that encourage us to get along, to listen to each other, to generally tell the truth and have a good time. And none of these things are present on social media. In fact, it has created an environment that encourages all the opposite things. It encourages us to be really angry at each other. It encourages us to see each other as enemies and opponents. And it encourages us to say more and more extreme things in order to get attention. And so the net effect of us spending a lot more time on social media is that we're becoming a lot less civil, a lot more angry and a lot more divided.
1: Is that spilling over into real life? Like, as I said in the intro, I spend time online, I go, what if I were always shouting and yelling and I want to join in. But then out here in the real world, it generally, like,

0: it's like an alternative reality, or is it spilling over?
1: It does spill over. We're much more civil in real life. But if we look at countries like America, where the temperature is a lot more inflamed around politics, there's all sorts of studies that show when you have especially political rhetoric that's really inflamed and angry, and that's what you get a lot of online, you get a lot of that political rhetoric, that does spill over into real world violence, especially when it comes from political leaders, people who are, you know, tribal about politics, generally listen to what their leaders say. So if we have an environment where a political leader is encouraged to be more extreme online, then there are lots of instances where it flows into the real world violence. And so January 6th at the US Capitol in America was one good example of where that happened.
0: You tell a great story in the book about your experience of the contagion of anger when you're a young fella, kind of probably happy-go-lucky, but you get riled up with the mob mentality of anger. Can you tell everyone that story and your experience of the real-life contagion of anger?
1: Yeah, absolutely. And it all stems from this effect that psychologists have studied that shows that anger is contagious as an emotion. We catch it from other people. And the best place to understand how this happens is at a protest. So I tell the story of a protest when I was, you know, a young man in London, and I went there mostly out of curiosity. Everyone was having a really good time. But all of a sudden, the emotion in the crowd turned when the police intervened. And it became quite hostile. And you could feel it spread from person to person, including myself. And I got caught up and started yelling angrily. And others started rioting and looting. And you know, those scenes of violent protest were the result that, you know, we often see on our TV. Now, the reason I tell the story in the book is because the same thing happens online. You know, other researchers have been able to find that when you read other people's posts who are angry, it then makes you angry as well, just the same way as it does in real life. And then we spread that anger to others online. So that contagion happens just as much on social media, maybe even a little more on social media than it does in real life.
0: Who is promoting or propagating the anger online?
1: Well, there are all sorts of motivations because at the end of the day, the social media platforms have built environments where people get rewarded for getting attention. And so there's all sorts of reasons why you'd want attention. One of the main reasons is not political, it's financial. If you get a lot of engagement on a platform like Facebook or YouTube, you get paid. Just for having people watching and liking and clicking. Or you get a lot of followers who might support you financially, or you might have sponsorships because you're all of a sudden an influencer. So a lot of the, you know, rage bait, even the political rage bait, is done for financial motives. But of course, attention is its own reward for others as well. So people in politics now have cottoned on that to get ahead, you need to get a lot of attention online. And the best way to do that is to drive this kind of emotive anger, the hyper-partisan, the culture wars, you know, all of that kind of extreme stuff we're seeing more and more of. That gets you a lot of political power as well.
0: Ed Cooper's the author of a book, Angertainment. He has been looking at a lot of the stuff that we're kind of talking about at the moment. This week, there's a lot of discussion about the algorithm and the government's digital duty of care. And it's not stuff that we haven't talked about before, but Ed's been looking into this for a little while before now. His book's called Angertainment. Political rage bait. Can you tell us a bit more about that? I think The Guardian had the first kind of story recently about Indonesian bot farms and creating One Nation propaganda.
1: Yeah, it turns out some things do really well on social media, and things that are emotional do really well. Things that are emotional about moral issues do even better. Things that are emotional about moral political issues do even better than that. So in other words, anyone around the world trying to farm engagement on social media, the best way to do it is to, you know, not spread things, you know, that you might think get a lot of clicks, like celebrity gossip or, you know, maybe an OnlyFans model or,

0: It's actually political rage bait that gets more engagement than anything else. And so all around the world, you have these new little businesses set up, and they exist in Indonesia or Southeast Asia, Central Europe, Eastern Europe, where you can go and just set up bot farms to pump out political content and try and get the engagement on that political content. So sometimes, again, that's done for financial reward, but you can also engage these bot farms if you're a political actor to try and get ahead and try and get a lot of engagement.
1: Our audience, I think, might predominantly be on Facebook, Ed. What would that look like? Like, can you point out the kind of stuff that listeners should be keeping an eye out for to be savvy to this kind of orchestrated political rage bait?
0: Well, more and more of it is AI generated, and the AI is getting better, so sometimes it's hard to tell. But ironically, often the thing that you would need to look out for is something saying, Australia first, might in fact come from an overseas rage farm. So they're trying to push the buttons that really people react to. And if you find yourself seeing something that immediately makes you angry and want to engage with it, that's the best time to take a step back, think about who is posting this? Why am I seeing this? And more often than not now, you're seeing it because someone is just trying to get your engagement. They're trying to bait you and goad you into engage, even if it's negative, even if it's engaging to say I disagree, or if it's engaging to say I agree, or just hit the like button. That's all they're after.
1: So if you see a post about something that inflames you because you think it's so wrong, why are you saying these awful things about women, or I don't know, the feminization of the school curriculum for a random example, and you engage with that because it's made you angry, like, what are you contributing to?
0: Well, you're not contributing to the discourse around that issue. And that's where we normally, fall into the trap of thinking that, all of this rage bait is about the issue. It's not. The people posting it generally don't care about, the issue that they're posting about, whether that's, about the feminization of the curriculum. It's not someone who genuinely believes that or cares about that or is trying to protect people. It's just trying to pick the issues that are most likely to get that gut reaction, that click, that like, or that dislike from you. And so, the best way to engage on those really important discussions about social and political issues is with people you know offline. That's where you're going to find consensus with them. If you're seeing something, especially from someone that you don't follow, you might see it pop up in your feed. They're just trying to get you to react. They're not trying to get you to engage in the actual debate.
1: Who does all this online yelling and anger, social media anger, who does it serve?
0: Well, certainly doesn't serve society, and that's why we're now all of a sudden talking about, what can we do to turn down the tone and turn down the rhetoric and stop people getting down these harmful rabbit holes. And that's why we're seeing this conversation about, being able to opt out of the algorithm or changing the social media design, because it does a lot of harm. It makes our politics less productive, more divided. It makes society less cohesive. And it makes us as individuals, quite unwell as well. We see a lot of young men push down the rabbit holes towards the manosphere. A lot of young women are getting really harmful, health advice, because we generally trust what we see on social media. So I think it's important that we understand the harms that it does to society so that everyone can get behind, what are the really necessary ideas to do something about it.
1: It's author Ed Cooper. If you want to know more about how you are being rage baited online, drawn into angry arguments that maybe aren't adding to political discussion and aren't actually working to bring us towards consensus, but just adding to clicks and likes and shares because we're also angry and just making money for someone. If you're interested in this topic, Ed's book is called Angertainment, and it's a really interesting read at 22 to 3. Dr. Carl is along next. Get your questions through 1300 057 222. George has a great question. He wants to know if there is a more fuel-efficient time of day to fill up the car. George, great question. Top of the list for Dr. Carl, who is with us after Bernard Fanning. This is Wish You Well, 22 to 3.

0: Bernard Fanning, wish you well on 105.7 ABC Darwin and across the territory at 20 to 3. 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Oh, yeah, like you've heard it 100 million times, but if you haven't heard it for a while and I've only given you that much, you might be like, oh, I really need to get to the end with that track. Mr. Jones, Counting Crows, Fizzer or Banger. 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
2: Tennant Creek is the traditional lands of the Warramungal. 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What did that decision mean for native title holders?
3: It's the first time that Aboriginal people had, especially the Warramungal people, had pride in place. We had the Buffy Regional Deal, and it's been very hard to make sure that Aboriginal people are actually included in the decision making.
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0: And we've got Dr. Carl and Professor Lauren McCready, who is a chemistry expert, with us to answer your questions this week. Hello, Doctor. Hello, Professor.
5: Good morning. Good afternoon, Dr. Liz.
0: It's morning somewhere. And hello, Professor. Are you there?
6: Yes, I am. Thank you for having me.
0: Did either of you want to vote Fizzer or Banger for Counting Crows, Mr. Jones, before we get to the science questions?
5: I reckon it's a wonderful song. What do you reckon?
6: Yeah, Banger.
0: Okay.
6: Yeah.
0: All right.
5: Oh, and by the way, you remember that little discussion you were having about social media?
0: Yeah.
5: Okay, now, so I'm just going to ask you a number here at the end. So you've heard of MAGA, Make America Great?
0: Mm-hmm, have heard of it, yeah.
5: Yep, and so there's a whole lot of people who go online and they talk about MAGA and how wonderful it is, et cetera, et cetera. What percentage of them live in the USA? That's a question.
0: No, I'm going to go 15.
5: Dead right. 85% live in India and parts of Europe and occasionally parts of Africa where they pretend to be MAGA so they can make money.
0: Yeah, so that's the thing we're talking about. So like bait farmers.
5: Yeah, so I am a loyal American, they say, and I've been screwed over by name, political party or person, and please help me in giving money. And 85% of them are not in the USA.
0: Mm. And these would be, in many cases, the types of people that MAGA rail against.
5: Well, they're just trying to make money, and you're asking why they do it.
0: People from other countries, MAGA don't like them.
5: That's a different thing. So if you want to know why they do it, read the book by James Ball called The System. And so why are they doing it? Well, in addition to getting money by engaging you in social media, they also appear on a web page, and each time somebody clicks on a web page, according to the book by James Ball, The System, Who Owns the Internet and How It Owns Us. Each time somebody clicks, you click on a link on a web page, all of your Google data, probably about 15 gigabytes, is offered up to around 200 advertisers around the world who then bid between 1 and 5 cents for the right to show you their ads on the next three pages you go to. That's why they do the outrage. Mm. So it's driven by advertising, which is a weird thing.
0: It's interesting that all of this, it is science, isn't it? It is numbers, it is mathematics. The stuff that drives an algorithm is all scientific and quite calculated. So thank you for sharing some science of the politics with us.
5: And you don't have a chance because there's just you with your little brain, and against you is an army of people, several thousand social engineers and psychologists who have been working out algorithms to work out what gets your button. So with me, if there's a little link that says life has been discovered on Mars, even though I know they're lying, I can't help myself and I have to look at it. And yes, I'm being shown
0: a whole bunch of ads. Does it? Yeah, it's what you feel. If you've got any more thoughts on this topic, get in touch. 1-300-057-222. If you feel like, if you're worried about how we're being manipulated by social media companies. I know we've talked a lot about this over the last few days in relation to the algorithm. We have got a science question, though, for you, Dr. Carl, from Mike in Herbert. Mike, good afternoon.
7: How are you, Liz?
0: What is your question for Dr. Carl?
7: And Professor Lauren, I believe.
0: Professor Lauren.
5: Professor, yeah. I am not a professor. She is a full professor.
7: Okay. On the surface of the sun, hydrogen gets turned into helium. Now, how is it possible that an element can change into another element? Because I thought they are basic building blocks.
5: Yes and no. Okay, so just for those who've forgotten their high school chemistry and physics, an atom, and there's about 92, 94 basic different natural types, an atom looks like a mini solar system, but instead of a sun in the middle, it's got a little nucleus, which is very heavy, and then empty space, and then instead of planets going around, it's got little electrons going around. And most of what happens in daily life is chemistry, and the physicists are kind of mean to the chemists, and they say that chemistry is just the physics of the outer electrons. So you get a bit of paper, you apply heat to it, the carbon atoms join up with oxygen atoms, and they get stuck to each other via electrons in some weird way interacting with each other. So that's chemistry. But if you can crank the temperature up to 15 million degrees, suddenly you are interfering with the nucleus. And if you join four hydrogen nuclei together, you end up with a helium nucleus. But you've got to do it at enormous temperature and pressure. And so as a star forms out of dust in what are called stellar nurseries, there's 7,000 of them in the Milky Way, they started getting heavier and heavier. And the crossover point is when the body, the lump of stuff, gets to be about 70 times the mass of Jupiter, the pressure at the center is so great that the temperature reaches 15 million and then hydrogen starts fusing into helium. Is that answering what you're asking? I'm not exactly sure.
7: More or less. I remember in the old days I tried to change lead to gold, but they never succeeded, of course. But is there any other examples where that could happen?
5: Sure, they do it all the time. Lead to gold, they can do it any time they want. Or technetium-99. So they start off with molybdenum, and I think I've got my atomic chemistry right, and then they spray it with some neutrons and some protons and all sorts of things happen, and they turn it into technetium-99, and then they do what's called a ventilation perfusion scan. And they get you to breathe stuff, and they inject stuff into your blood, and they can get a simultaneous measure of, firstly, where the blood is going to in your lungs, and secondly, where the air is going, because you need both. If blood is going to one place but there's no air going, you're not dumping your carbon dioxide, not picking up your oxygen, and vice versa. You've got to have both of them there. And so the technetium has a half-life of, I forget, like a day or two. And so there are airplanes all around the world carrying radioactive technetium-99 to different parts of the world. And for a while, Canada was one of the main suppliers in Australia. And then Canada fell over. Their nuclear reactor that made this technetium-99 fell over. And so Australia's Lucas Heights was a major supplier for a while. And there were all these emergency runs in the middle of the morning where a high-speed vehicle would go from the reactor at Lucas Heights, then to the airport, and then straight onto the plane, because they had something like 36 hours before they couldn't use it anymore. So are we turning elements into other elements all the time? And in your local hospital, there'll be a nuclear scanning department, and they may well have a PET scanner, P-E-T, and that's the positron emission tomography, and that deals with antimatter. So antimatter and nuclear radioactivity are part of our lives.
7: Yeah, but could it be used for any other metals or anything like that?
5: Sure. If you look, there's the unofficial motto of the United States Air Force is this: with enough energy, a pig will fly. If you had enough time, you could turn atoms of anything into gold. It just would take a huge amount of time and energy, and you would end up guaranteed with at least a few atoms. But could anybody, would there be enough? Could you make money out of it? Not necessarily. So it's driven by a combination of the ease of how easy it is to do it, combined with, is there a need for it, either from an economic or social or medical reason or any other reason?
0: Mike, what a fantastic question. And I don't know what kind of scientist you are, that these are the things that you're pondering in your big brain, Mike. But Dr. Carl, can I just say, this is why we love you, because I didn't do physics or chemistry at school, or I tried to. I was terrible at it. I've really followed along there, and I have understood most of what you've just explained to Mike.
5: It's kind of like having sex for the first time.
0: Not what I was thinking, but yeah, sure.
5: So what happens is I start talking, and then suddenly it's a bit like having sex for the first time, where things are happening, you're not sure what's going on, there's flashing lights, you're briefly upside down, and then you end up at the side of the road, okay, safe, like a car accident, and undamaged, and you think you had a good time, and some of what happened stays with you. Okay, it's a bad analogy.
0: And
5: I'll take it back.
0: What is like that? Your answers to the questions.
5: Because it makes you feel good for a while, and you think you've got some of it, and then it gradually fades away with time, and then you've got to reinforce it by reading over it again and again, and then it sticks in and stays there. But on the other hand, what's wrong with simple pleasures? Like they say, you never feel bad after having a swim. So what's wrong with a simple pleasure that just comes and goes?
0: Oh,
5: it doesn't have to stay
0: forever. It's science and poetry. Hey, we've got a question in from George, who's driving taxis and couldn't jump on the line, but this is a great question. I don't know if there's kind of a link between these two topics. He wants to know, with fuel prices going up, is it better or more bang for buck to fuel up when it's cooler in the morning rather than later in the day when it's hotter? The question is, does the air temperature make a difference to the fuel? And maybe he's wondering, do you get more fuel from the Bowser when it's cooler and maybe smaller?
6: Oh, I can answer this question for you. It's a good chemistry one as well. And I've heard this before, especially from my dad as well, to try and fill up in the morning because maybe you get a little bit more bang for your buck. And it is true that as the temperature increases, when our fuel is made up of hydrocarbons, which are very small little molecules made up of hydrogen and carbon, and as the temperature heats up, they start to gather more and more kinetic energy, which means they move around a lot more and those molecules are further apart in the Bowser, for example. And so therefore,

0: rise in temperature means 1%, if the petrol station sold their petrol by firstly spreading it out over a thin, flat, very large surface, so very rapidly the cooler petrol underground would pick up whatever the temperature of the day was, cold in the morning, warmer in the afternoon, and then if you bought your petrol in the afternoon, you would be getting one, if it went from 20 degrees to 30 degrees, if you were buying it when the petrol temperature was at 30 degrees C, assuming it had somehow warmed up, you'd be getting 1% less petrol. So if you're getting $100 worth of petrol, you'd save a whole dollar, which is, you know, it does add up. But really, as Lauren said, it's underground. The petrol tank is underground. So even though the air temperature is high, the temperature underground is very constant, so it's not going to make a big difference. But here's something that's always struck me as wrong. Your petrol is sold to you by the litre, but your car consumes it by weight. And so you've got a temperature sensor in the modern car that measures the temperature of the incoming air, and then through the electronic fuel injection meters out a specific amount, and it is doing it by weight, so it squirts through a specific volume and it knows the temperature, so it knows what the weight is. So the car engine and the computer are worried about the weight of the petrol, but they sell it to you by the litre. Don't blame me, that's just our society.
1: Lauren, you said you knew this from your dad as well. I hadn't heard this, but is this sort of one of those urban myths about when you should fill up?
2: Yeah, I think so. I heard that a lot growing up, but also at one point Dad did put a big gas tank in the back of the car as well when I was growing up.
0: So that would warm up then?
2: Yes, yeah, that would warm up too.
0: Yeah. And the other thing is that electric cars are much cheaper to run. And so even if you're buying it at the most expensive, which is on the road as you're travelling, you're still paying roughly one third or even better for the energy to cover a certain distance. But in my case, we've got a battery at home and solar panels and a second-hand electric car and a charger, and we've run the car entirely off sunlight, the house and the car entirely off sunlight for over 2.5 months. But the disadvantage is that we've run out of milk all the time because we don't stop in at the servo when we buy petrol to also buy some milk.
1: There's always a downside.
0: There's always a downside to saving $80 per fill.
1: It's a couple of minutes away from 3 on 105.7 ABC Darwin and across the territory. Judith in Mille Lacs has a question for you both. Hello, Judith. Thanks for hanging on there. What's your question?
3: Hi, Liz. Hi, Dr. Carl. When you dream, Dr. Carl, you tend to dream about some stupid things, but the people that you see in these dreams, I don't recall ever knowing. How does that happen?
0: Well, we don't understand sleep, and we don't understand dreams, but so for sleeping, if you want to make a sleep scientist really annoyed, ask him why do we sleep, and they say, we don't know, so there you've annoyed them. And what you're doing is you're not retrieving a complete memory. You're manufacturing this image, and it can be made from a fragment of this and a fragment of that. So a bit of this part of the face and another part of the face. And so you could have somebody made up of a whole bunch of composites, and occasionally you will meet a family member, but mostly it's along the lines of you're just making up stuff. And we don't know why. There's so many different theories. The latest theory about why we dream is that the brain is related to the fact that the brain is very aggressive. And it's like a bunch of warring states, each of which have got their own individual job to do. And if a bit of territory next door is not used, it'll try and invade it. Now, at the back of your head, in your brain, you've got two areas called the visual cortex. Brodmann's area is 18, 19, 21. And they're each the size, on the left and the right, the size of a golf ball, a bit smaller. Or more like a ping pong ball. And if you don't use them for 8 hours a day, goes this guess, this hypothesis, this conjecture, if you don't use them, then the neighbouring territories will invade. And so they've made up this thing called dreams to keep them busy so you don't get invaded. Who knows? We don't know why we dream.
1: That's a good theory. Judith, have you had some crazy dreams lately? Are you a crazy dreamer?
3: Oh, absolutely. Then you wake up and the dream is just gone. You can't remember what it was.
1: I love, do you know what I hate? Well, I just kind of love hate when you're in a really good dream and someone wakes you up, and I get really cross if I'm like, I was having the time of my life, and then you try and get back to sleep and sort of

0: piece it back together. Do you ever do that?
1: Absolutely, but you can't. It just
0: No.
1: says, just go the
0: Just
1: way.
0: kind of goes, it slips through your hand like quicksand or quicksilver or whatever it is.
1: Anyway, that was interesting.
2: And
1: okay,
2: Judith, can
1: thank
2: you do
1: you
2: the
1: for
2: other
1: that.
2: side? Can you do the other thing where if you happen to be in the middle of a really boring, stupid or distressing dream, you think, this is stupid, I'm going to wake up. Can you do that?
1: I don't recall doing it, but I may have. I can't. I don't know.
2: What about you, Dr. Liz?
1: I'll try and thump myself in the head and say, okay, wake up.
0: I don't know if I can, if it's a boring dream, I can't wake up. If I have a distressing dream, there'll be part of me I know that's like pulling up the more conscious part of me to wake me up so that I don't experience that, you know, the traumatic dream that I might be having. Hey, this is a great conversation, but we've got to wrap it up because we're heading up to the news at 3 o'clock, Dr. Carl. So we've got to say bye-bye for another week.
2: In 45 seconds, Peachy Keen.
0: We'll talk to you next week. And Dr.
3: Thank you.
0: Professor Lauren, lovely to have you along this afternoon. Now we know, doesn't matter what time of day, you fill your car up if you'd heard that urban legend, which I hadn't. Hey, after the news, do you want to try cane toad laksa?
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5: Good afternoon, Rio Davis with ABC News. The Northern Territory Chief Minister has reiterated the government does have a plan to rehome residents living at Yissa, Darwin's largest homeless shelter. More than 230 residents, including 85 children, still reside at Yissa, which is due to shut next month, despite an offer from the Commonwealth to split the cost of buying the facility to keep it open. The owner of the buildings, Ozco Modular, says it wants $6.5 million, which Chief Minister Leah Fenocchiaro says is a waste of taxpayer money. The NT government has faced repeated calls to detail its transition plan, which Ms. Fenocchiaro says will come in the next few days.
6: And as I've said, we'll have more to say about that into next week as we put the final touches on things. But we've been able to reduce the number of people who need that service because now that we've been able to get in and take a look at the situation, we've been able to find people homes, which is the ultimate.
5: The federal government is introducing new laws to help prosecute people involved in the illicit tobacco trade. The government says the new offences will target organised crime, distributors and retailers selling illegal cigarettes. Criminologist at Macquarie University, Dr. Vince Hurley, says he expects criminal enterprises to take a step back from the market and assess how to find workarounds once the new laws come into effect.
7: What they will do is they will hold on to the product they have, wait till everything dies down, see what the result of the new legislation is, then make a decision whether to drip feed those illicit tobaccos back into the market or whether they stockpile it and wait 12 months.
5: Prime Minister Anthony Albanese has reiterated Australia's position against imposing a blanket ban on imports from settlements in the occupied West Bank. A dozen countries, including the UK, Canada and France, have announced plans to introduce or support import bans on goods from Israeli settlements in the territory. Minister Penny Wong has ruled out a blanket ban, but has signalled further targeted action is being considered. Mr Albanese has told Parliament Australia is steadfast on a two-state solution.
8: Australia is not pursuing a blanket-style import ban. We do have concerns about the implementation of a blanket ban and unintended consequences for Palestinians and groups that should not be targeted. We'll continue to work with our partners to protect the prospect for a two-state solution.
5: Search and rescue efforts are underway after a passenger ferry caught fire in the Philippines, killing at least five people, with dozens more still missing. The BBC's Jake Kwan reports.
9: Because the fire happened on a ship in the middle of the night, the darkness as well as the condition of the water, the current is very strong, there's high wind as well as a high wave that is complicating the rescue efforts. Now, this ship, it was carrying passengers from the capital Manila to the island of Coron, where this is a very popular spot for many tourists, both locals and foreigners alike. So what the authorities are saying is that the time is of essence and they're using all resources, including volunteer fishermen, to pull as many people out of the water as possible.
5: Back home, Football NT says the soccer semi-finals in Alice Springs will be broadcast and commentated this weekend.

0: to increase exposure of the sport. The sport's been struggling to attract players, with the possibility the Men's Premier League could only field two teams this year due to a lack of participation. Vice President Nicole Jervis says either the Stormbirds or Vikings could win.
1: We've turned it all into all the finals on one day. The reason we're doing that is we're having it broadcast and commentated. So we want to get as much exposure for the local soccer here in Alice Springs as we possibly can.
0: And the Alice Springs Uniting Church says there'll be teas, scones, displays and a timeline at Adelaide House in Alice Springs this weekend to celebrate the 100th anniversary of the building. John Flynn was instrumental to the opening of the building, which acted as the first hospital in Alice Springs 100 years ago. Community Engagement Officer Michaela Mango-Higg says the museum will open at 10 o'clock on Saturday morning.
2: We'll have scones, we'll have tea and coffee, that's all going to be free, and we'll have sort of some new displays which are all still going up, so we'll be looking more at the opening ceremony and a timeline of what's been happening here over those 100 years.
0: And in the weather for today, there's a slight chance of showers about the top end coasts, a medium to high chance of showers and thunderstorms in the western Simpson, southwest Tanami and Lassiter districts, mostly sunny elsewhere, Darwin a top of 34, Alice Springs partly cloudy 23. ABC News.
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7: It's 3:05 and ahead this hour. It is Are You OK Day today. And look, I think we all have time to win the answer to that question. Is probably, nah, I'm actually not. Pretty stressed at work. Cost of living is more than stress. It's distressing. Maybe you're grieving. Maybe you're juggling so much that it feels like it's hard to keep your head above water. Maybe you're in that sandwich generation situation with all the stuff with kids. You're in full-time work and then you're dealing with elderly parents as well. Maybe you're just sad. Maybe you live with depression or anxiety. These are things that one of those things has probably affected you at some time, one of those circumstances where really you're not okay. So what are the things that have helped? What did someone else do for you, or what did you do for yourself that helped? Maybe it didn't fix everything, but it made a little bit of a difference, made things much more bearable. If we can add a few little things into our collective toolkit this hour, I think that would be a lovely thing to do for one another. So you can either text through or, you know, I'd love to have a chat. Give me a call, 1300 057 222. Also this hour, I want to do a bit of an audit of the cane toad situation where you are. We talked about the feral pigs yesterday, big problem across the territory, especially after a big wet season. I have a plan for a parallel festival alongside the International Luxa Festival for feral Luxa. I don't know if we're going to do feral pig in the Luxa, but I think maybe top of the list of options might be cane toad Luxa. You're going to hear this half hour from someone who has cooked with it and eaten it, find out what it tastes like, and spoiler alert, it's not chicken, but tell me what the situation is with cane toads at your place. And if you'd be willing to try cane toad Luxa, you can give me a call on 1300 057 222. But we are putting this song to the Fizzer Banger test today. Yeah,

0: And not only do I want to know if you think this is a fizzer or a banger, this will determine if I play it in full. Because you might not love it, but it might take you somewhere. Big song back in 1993 from the Counting Crows, from their album August and Everything After. Zoe called in earlier with this story. Where does this song take you?
1: To 1996 on my gap year, travelling around the world, and first heard it at the Bounty nightclub in Kuta.
0: And what was going on at the Bounty nightclub in 1996, Zoe?
1: Lots of backpackers, I think, drinking cocktails out of fish bowls. but then proceeded on to Australia, travelling down the East Coast, and it, yeah, followed us everywhere we went, pretty much.
0: And did you like it? Did you enjoy it?
1: I loved it and still do. And I was living in the States in 2005-06 and got to see them play live at Jones Beach. So singing that song and others with the sun coming down behind them was really great.
0: Mr. Jones at Jones Beach, that's special as well. it obviously brings very fond memories as well, which is a lovely thing about a song. Oh, I'm going to put you down for two votes for Banger. Banger is in the lead at the moment, 6-2. A few of you not fans, and that's okay. This is a musical democracy after all. And even if you're not a fan, I'd love to know if this song in particular takes you somewhere. If you play cover songs at the pub too, tell me about that experience, because it has been on the cover song playlist since probably 1993 when the song came out. Producer Miranda picked this one for you today. Good choice, Miranda. But you've got some fond memories of the album. And I was saying before what a great album it is, but I can't remember any of the tracks off it.
2: Oh, the whole album was so good. August and Everything After. For me, that album and this song, they're both time travel songs. Like, I go right back to like the mid-90s. So my first time travel experience, I'm pretty sure Mr. Jones was on the radio while we were on the bus coming back from our school year 9 camp. So we just spent 10 days sleeping under only sheets of plastic. We had to create like little knots out of grass and string up these bits of plastic with strings, like pretty kind of, yeah, pretty coming of age sort of year 9 experience, the kind they need to like knock all the spots off you. And I remember being so exhausted, you know, we've been canoeing and abseiling and caving and we'd had very little sleep and not enough to eat. And I remember finally getting to sit on that bus and relax and not do anything. And gee, the driver had a great radio station on. It was all the hits of the 90s. It was Smashing Pumpkins and it was the Lemonheads. And I remember, yeah, it was Counting Crows and Mr. Jones. And like, so when I hear that song, I'm sitting next to my mate on the bus. I'm staring out the window. I've got absolutely nowhere to walk, no kilometres of walking in the rain. And I'm just listening to all these great songs. And I had this real sense of like, oh, I can't wait to see what happens next in my life. Like that kind of feeling. Like, oh, I wonder what's around the corner. So that's a lovely memory.
0: Oh, Miranda, you've taken me right there back to my year 9 camp, which I think was at, I can't remember the name of the, it's on the tip of my tongue. Was it Eden on the south coast of New South Wales?
2: And were you like getting the whip cracked over you? Were like you getting ship-shaped into
0: No, I don't
2: humans?
0: Know if we were. I think we were like, oh, maybe actually that was year 7 camp.
2: Sometimes I do it subtly and sometimes I really.
0: We went Edrum Lodge, it was called, and I think sadly it burnt down in some of the big bushfires however many years ago. Year 7 camp, we went there with the year 10s, our peer support leaders. So we were the little year 7 kids. When we went back as the year 10 peer support leaders, I mean, that's when we all got up to mischief as year 10s.
2: We led the way by sneaking in drinks and kissing people.
0: We're kissing and drinking. And the teacher, we stole the cask wine from the teacher's kitchen because, of course, the teachers had brought some wine for the school camp. But I remember from that school camp especially that I think it was Under the Bridge, Red Hot Chili Peppers was a big song of that school camp memory as well. I've just had to look up the album listings. Track listings to remember what was on that particular album.
2: So it starts with Round Here.
0: Yeah, which is this, and I don't know if this will start at the bit of the song we want, so I might talk over it. It starts with Round Here, which is, this is like, oh, this gets into your heart and soul, this one. Have a listen.
3: No one

0: between.
1: Oh, Miranda's singing along. I've got a microphone on, so she's just lip syncing. It's angsty.
0: It is. I wrote all those angst. Lyrics down there. Poetry, the difference between wrong and right. Yes, I love that song. And then it goes into Omaha, like
1: somewhere in middle America.
0: Nebraska, that needs more songs sung about it. And my favourite song on that album is Anna Begins, which is just this tortured love song. And I think that's a beautiful song. I was talking about this album with Dave Garner before, because I said, Dave, Mr. Jones, banger or fizzer? And he was like, oh, banger. But there are better songs on the album. I was like, okay, agreed.
1: What was his pick for a better song?
0: Oh, well, I don't know. I just, muscled my way in and said Anna Begins.

0: Disney scene. He nodded sagely. So yeah.
1: Roundhead is a good one. If you've got another favourite song, if you're a huge Counting Crows song and today is just your day, give us a call, 1-300-057-222. I think in my CD collection, this one might have been next to the Gin Blossoms.
0: Oh, nice. I wore out this CD. My next memory of this CD was I was working in a girls' boarding school in the UK, so homesick, and I didn't have a CD player and I didn't have any CDs, but of course it was a very rich boarding school and the girls had all those things, and one of them had a spare CD player because, you know, that's the kind of thing you have, and she lent it to me and she lent me this CD and I listened to it on repeat, so it was really the soundtrack to my homesickness. But I can still picture the orange cover, I can still picture that bedroom in the turret in this boarding school that was very fairy tale like in appearance and a bit more dysfunctional beneath the surface. But yeah, that's the other time travel place it takes me.
1: Oh, it's magic. I was going to just fade this down, but I think I might let Counting Crows roll with Round Here before we find out about eating cane toad laksa in just a moment's time and get your votes in. If you want to hear Mr. Jones in full, you need to let me know that you think it's a banger. Text in 0487 99 1057. Thanks, Miranda.
0: Bye.

0: A quarter past three on 105.7 ABC Darwin and across the territory. I was going to let that one play out ahead of our chat about Cane Toad Luxa. But instead, I think I need to fire off a different track and I'll do a little bit of a fancy little crossfade here to get some Murder of One from Counting Crows from the album August and Everything After happening. As I say hello to my good friend David Garnham, who's popped in.
1: Liz Travascus.
0: to I could, chat about Counting Crows.
1: I could hear over the airwaves upstairs. It's like, oh, here's a chance for me to give an opinion on music.
0: Yeah.
1: Oh, yes. Again, just to reiterate what Miranda was saying. Brilliant album. Love Mr. Jones, but I've heard it 20 million times.
0: On Mitchell Street, but cover bands.
1: Absolutely.
0: Back. Have you played it as a...
1: Oh, no. No, I haven't played
0: Have you been a cover man?
1: No, I do a little bit with the Choir of Man and maybe for special one-off gigs, but
0: You never had to be a cover man.
1: No, which is...
0: To make it as a muso. Good job.
1: Well, that's why I pick up other random jobs like getting on the wireless.
0: Okay. So you haven't played it. I still want to hear from someone who plays cover music about playing Mr. Jones, because I think that must be... It's been on the set list for 30 years, Mr. Jones.
1: I know many. I've got about 20 people in my phone. Do you want me to give them a bell to see if they want to talk about what it's like to smash out Mr. Jones?
0: Have a chat to us about this song and then give them a call. Murder of One.
1: Yeah.
0: What is it about this one?
1: Well, I really enjoy the kind of driving drums in it. Great bass line. But also, I kind of like how it's kind of self-effacing. Like, the band's called Counting Crows. The song is called A Murder of One. Murder being a collective noun for crows.
0: I'd completely missed that.
1: See, that's what, when you're young and obsessive, you can think about those things. But yeah, that's where I went.
0: So is the song great or you just love that wordplay?
1: No, it's both.
0: Yeah,
1: you can be both.
0: What are we putting down for your vote, Fizzer? For Banger, sorry.
1: Banger, but I also could have done with 20,000 less listens because, yes, I used to work on a venue in Mitchell Street and, yes, I heard that how many times a day.
0: But do the people ever clear the dance floor and not sing along or do they just get on into it?
1: Look, really, it is more for the, single person with an acoustic guitar. It's not so much for the bands, but it's more the acoustic soloist or duoist. So I think it's more of a...
0: But the people always love it.
1: I think so. People love what they know.
0: They wouldn't keep playing it if they didn't love it.
1: Well, they don't have any choice. What? You're at the pub. You'll stay around.
0: Oh, I tell you what, if a song comes on, if a DJ plays a song I don't like, or I will cross my arms and huffily leave the dance floor and stand on the side, motionless.
1: Look, it's...
0: So you do have a choice.
1: But people are trying their best, Liz. You'd understand being in the public eye. Some people don't like what you do, but just let them have a go.
0: David Garnham is a big fan of The Counting Crows, August and Everything After, the album from 1993. The title track, not the title track, but...

0: Counting Crows, A Murder of One. That's Dave Garnham's favourite track off that album. But the one you're voting for today, Fizzer or Banger, and Banger's in the lead for Mr. Jones, Counting Crows. Hopefully we'll hear from some kind of cover artist before four about what it's like when you play that song to the people and if they enjoy it or not, or if it's just one of those songs that you trot on out because you know the people all like it and you don't really love it. I can't imagine that could be the situation for you. If you're playing music to people and they love it, there must be something nice about that, even if you've played it 20,000 times. On the text, absolute banger, says someone, and someone else says, banger. Liz, may I suggest a luxe category of private citizens? Yes, you can. Wherever this text is going, yes, you can. A luxe category of private citizens where we can have entries which include wild duck and magpie goose. Yeah, and if you want to make this luxe for me, I've got to find out what the rules are about you guys cooking food for us to taste and share. There'll be some food hygiene stuff around that, but I'll figure that out. It's a little bit of an idea for a parallel competition to the International Luxa Festival, where we're going to highlight the issues of the feral animals that are causing issues in the territory. We talked about the wild pigs yesterday, and so maybe wild pork luxa might be an option, but again, I don't know what the rules are. If you're a pig hunter, you might know about whether you can eat the pigs that you shoot when you're out hunting, if it's safe to do so, or if they do have diseases that might be of concern. I don't know about that. If you do, please call and help me out. 1-300-057-222. But next, would you eat a luxa made of cane toads?
1: The widespread devastation in Nepal following catastrophic flash flooding has washed away villages and destroyed critical infrastructure. The death toll continues to rise while search and rescue teams work tirelessly to locate the hundreds missing. People are in urgent need of shelter, food, clean water and basic supplies. The ABC is supporting the Emergency Action Alliance and has launched the Nepal Flood Disaster Appeal. To make a donation and support the charity work in Nepal, go to abc.net.au/gives.
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0: And would you eat a luxa made from feral animals? The Luxa Festival's back on next month. And look, ever since the camels were making a mess around in Central Australia earlier this year, I've been thinking we should turn our feral animals into not just food, but luxa especially. Because imagine that. In a bowl of spicy luxa, what better way to highlight the issue of feral and invasive species? Yesterday you told me how bad the feral pig problem is, but how bad are the cane toads where you are? And if feral pork luxa isn't for you, how about cane toad luxa? Jasmine Jan is a top-end artist. She's a scientist. She's a zookeeper. She's an award-winning baker. And she has cooked with cane toad before. Jasmine, good afternoon.
3: Hi, Liz. How are you going?
0: Remind everyone, tell us the story, because it's a while back now, about how you came to be cooking with cane toads.
3: I was doing it for a documentary that SBS was making called Feral Foods, and I don't make a habit of eating cane toads, so we were only doing it for the documentary. We caught a whole lot of cane toads, put them in the fridge and then the freezer to euthanize them, and then Emma Loop and then her partner John, they came out because they were the main contacts with SBS and prepared the cane toads by chopping the hind legs off and skinning them, and then we cooked them Thai style and fried Thai style and served them with water lily stems.
0: Why did you get to do this if you've never cooked cane toads before? Why were you the person for the job?
3: Emma knew that we had the billabong on our property, and she knew that we had quite a few cane toads. So she contacted me and said, "Would you be up for this?" And I went, "Sure, why not?" So, but I do not make a habit of cooking cane toads. So that's the first.
0: For anyone who's coming for dinner at Jasmine's place in the next little while, don't worry, she's not serving you up cane toads. So when I was talking about this yesterday, people were concerned about the poison, obviously, or the toxins of the cane toad. How did you make sure that wasn't a problem?
3: So when we were catching the cane toads, we were being really careful not to get the animals distressed, because when the animals are distressed, they'll actually start to exude the toxin from the poison glands behind their eyes, near at the top of the head. So we were really careful to keep them really calm in a bucket and not agitate them too much, and freeze them down so that they weren't putting that poison out, that toxin.
0: If they had also released the, sorry to interrupt, if they had released that poison while you were catching and euthanizing them, would it just have been on their skin and that would have been dangerous, or would it be in their body somehow and make its way into the meat of the toad?
3: I'm not too sure about that. So we were definitely only using the toads that didn't have the obvious signs of the toxin coming out of their poison glands. I don't know if it would be in their meat. I would say it's contained in the poison gland, but then once you kill them, like if they've actually been exuding the poison, there's a chance that it could get onto the meat. So we were, what we were doing was separating
0: the
3: hind legs. No. So we were, yeah, we, once they were frozen, we brought them out, defrosted them, and then John chopped the hind legs off and we got rid of the rest of the body, and we just used the little drumsticks on their hind legs, which are the hind legs are the bigger, stronger part of their body, which has a little bit of meat that's, you know, reasonable that you could eat it.
0: So how did you cook it? Talk us through your cane toad recipe.
3: It was actually Emma's recipe. So it was a bit of garlic, I think a bit of lemongrass, a bit of chili, a bit of oil. Got the fried the garlic and the chili and the lemongrass up in the hot oil, and then we tossed the skinned little drumsticks into it. And surprisingly, like, I was sort of like not looking forward to trying it, but I just thought, okay, in the name of, you know, making a doco about feral animals, I tried it and I was actually quite surprised because they reminded me of quail drumsticks. So, and they had that, they were a darker coloured meat. But then when I thought about it, you know, people eat frogs, and so what's the difference, you know?
0: What was your objection to it? Was it just...
3: I think it's just a psychological thing of eating something wild that does have a poison gland, but also... I was worried about worms and things like that. So we actually wormed ourselves afterwards
0: Would toads give you worms? Why were you worried about worms?
3: I don't know. So this is getting like you're eating.
0: Like who knows?
3: Being, yeah, exactly.
0: Is
3: so yeah, we definitely wormed ourselves
0: afterwards. So what did they taste? Because they didn't taste like chicken, you told me.
3: No, they tasted like quail. So quail's like a ready meat, like a red-coloured meat compared to chicken, which is a white meat, and they actually tasted pretty good. I was surprised.
0: How do you think they would go in a luxa?
3: I reckon they'd be great in a luxa. It'd be just like a reddish meat, I think, like a quail meat.
0: Okay. Do you want to make a cane toad luxa, Jasmine, or are your cane toad cooking days long gone?
3: I don't know if I really want to... the process of doing the chopping the legs off and skinning them. I didn't do that, so John did that, and then we just cooked with the prepared little drumettes. So if somebody else is willing to do that, because I don't particularly want to do that, but I'd quite happily catch the toads and dispatch the toads and supply free range organic toads to any chef that's interested in doing that. But I don't think I really want to do it myself.
0: Okay, but you'll be our supplier.
3: Absolutely.
0: For this mission.
3: Absolutely. We have heaps of toads in our place. This year has been a bumper season for toads, and I think it's because we had such a massive wet season that they've just gone crazy. So I'm kind of worried about what impact this is having on our native wildlife, because it's been noticeable at our place, the number of toads.
0: Yeah.
3: Like so far, like we've done 3 toad busts this year so far, and we've caught over 400 toads.
0: Oh, wow. Okay.
3: Yeah.
0: All right. Well, you will be our supplier, and if you can do all of those things that you did last time to make sure that there's no toxins involved, that would be really appreciated. You've got a family toad bust happening this weekend, Jasmine?
3: Yeah, so this Saturday night we've invited a whole bunch of family over for our toad and taco night. So it's a running joke in the family. So we cook up tacos, and then after we've had dinner, we all go out and have a toad bust and make a bit of a competition of it to see who can catch the most toads and who can catch the biggest toad.
0: And then what do you do with them all?
3: They go into the freezer, they get chilled down and go into the freezer, and then once they're frozen solid and completely dead, then we take them out, defrost them, and we dig holes in our banana patch and our veggie garden and put them in there because they make awesome blood and bone fertiliser.
0: Oh, great. Well, at least they're being useful in the garden. Jasmine Jan signed up now for a supplier of cane toads for our cane toad laksa. So I just got to find someone who's willing to cook it, Jasmine. That's the next challenge. So if you hear of anyone, I might have to get in touch with Emma and John and see if they're interested. Good luck with the toad bust this weekend. We were talking feral pigs yesterday. Is that an issue at your place as well?
3: Yeah, unfortunately, yes. Yesterday, I heard on the radio that you were looking for people to talk about feral pigs, and my partner had literally just gone out yesterday because we saw pig diggings on our boundary, and he actually dispatched a feral pig on our block, and he said he'd counted 15 of them. He just got the one. He's just done another search, and he couldn't find any more. So whether they've moved, we don't think they've moved on because we can still see evidence. So over the next few weeks, he'll be going out regularly to try and shoot them if he can.
0: Yeah. Would you eat the meat of the feral pigs?
3: No, I don't think I would because they potentially have tuberculosis. So and worms, and it's like, no.
0: Okay.
3: No, thanks.
0: All right. The cane toads, despite the toxins, are maybe sounding a safer option. Jasmine, great to talk to you.
3: No worries. Thanks, Liz.
0: Have a lovely weekend with your tacos and toads, toad bust with the family, and we'll stay in touch. Jasmine, the supplier of cane toads for the cane toad luxor. I just need to find someone who's willing to cook that up for us, and then probably need to find someone who's willing to taste test it as well. Let me know if you are any of those things, chef or cook or foodie with an adventurous palate. 1-300-057-222. It's 28 to 4. Rio Davis is here with the latest news headlines. Good afternoon.
4: Good afternoon, Liz. Making news, several Green senators will cross the floor and defy their colleagues to vote against a new federal government carbon credit scheme. The Greens have made a deal with Labor to back the program in a bid to ensure it isn't struck down in the Senate. But in a rare split for the minor party, three Green senators, Nick McKim, Vanessa Blair and Jordan Steele-John, have confirmed they'll vote against it. The senators say they don't support the commodification of nature and have decided to vote according to their consciences. The European Union's Copernicus Climate Service says August was one of the hottest months the world has ever recorded. It says the global average temperature was 1.65 degrees above pre-industrial times. That's above the 1.5 degree threshold, beyond which scientists say the risks of extreme weather events rise sharply. And Darwin International Film Festival opens tonight with a screening of Indonesian film Levitating, which also screened at Sundance Film Festival. 38 screenings of Australian and international films will be held across the next 11 days at 4 venues in Darwin and Palmerston. DIFF's manager, Erin Lucas, says the festival this year has its largest international lineup to date. Liz, there'll be more news at 4.
0: You're going to go and watch some films this weekend?
4: I am. I'm going tonight, and I think I'll go Sunday. My housemate's short film that was debuted at the Melbourne International Film Festival, or Melbourne Short Film Festival, maybe a little while ago, is showing. So very excited.
0: What's that called?
4: One is called Man Wearing a Helmet.
0: Okay. Yeah. I love a short film.
4: Local Darwin boy made good. It was actually really sweet. Marcus and his film crew, they're all in uni. They're all, film uni film students. They all came and crashed in our lounge room.

0: room when they were up here shooting their short film. So it was very exciting for us.
1: Oh, and now you get to go and see it at the film festival. There's a really good selection of short docos on this Saturday that I'm looking forward to seeing. It's so nice. The festival wraps up in Darwin and you go, okay, that's it for the year. And then you go, oh, no, it's not. Yep. Darwin International Film Festival is underway. Opening night is tonight.
0: That's right.
1: Thank you, Rio. We're going to talk more about Cane Toads and Mr. Jones in the next half hour, as well as get some advice for Are You OK Day? Because I think at some time, most of us would answer no to that question. Hopefully not all of the time, but if you have been through tough times, what's the stuff that has helped you out, the stuff that someone else has done for you or that you have done for yourself? I've got a few little tips for you ahead. There was just something else making news today that I thought might have caught your ear and I think will probably attract some conversation across the afternoon. US President Donald Trump, he has promised, did you hear this, to pay every adult in the US $5,000 if Republicans maintain control of both houses of Congress in November's midterm elections. So there's this two-day Republican convention underway in Dallas, Texas, and the president has said the dividend comes with the condition that the money must be spent in the US. I just wonder what you think of this, because it sounds like buying votes, but then it could also sound like a bit of economic stimulus. Remember the territory governments of all stripes have splashed some cash around for home improvement schemes and what else did we get free money for? Tourism vouchers. That's what this was making me think of. Is this just kind of like a tourism voucher and maybe it's not as problematic as it sounds or looks at first glance?
2: If the Republicans win the House of Representatives and the United States Senate, both of them, because of our tremendous strength and success economically, I will issue a dividend to every adult citizen in the United States of America for $5,000.
1: Has anyone done the maths on that? Because it's going to be a bit of money. And I don't know what you think of that. I suspect there will be more conversation about that little financial offer from the president across the afternoon, probably on PM later on. It's 22 to 4 on 105.7 ABC Darwin. Cane toads, would you eat them? Do you want to try cane toad laksa? Someone's written in to say, cane toads is food. Are you going for some of that rage bait thing repulsive? Why do you reckon it is? People eat frog's legs. We eat all kinds of things. What's wrong with eating food that is abundant because it's feral and invasive? The toxin thing, I can agree with that being a challenge. But is it repulsive? Has anyone else tried cane toad? Let me know. Jasmine's going to harvest them for us. I've got to find someone who wants to make it into laksa. Jeff's got a cane toad story. Hello, Jeff.
3: How are we going, Liz?
1: Not too bad. What's your cane toad story?
3: Oh, this one I'll have to set the scene a little bit. So my daughter was having her birthday party. She had this mate. They were about 12, 13-year-old, the girls. And this mate was one of the funniest kids I've ever come across. She just had she was a blonde girl and she had this repertoire of blonde jokes that were unbelievable. And one that I do remember was two blondes walked into a building. You'd think one of them would have saw her.
1: And she was blonde and she was telling the blonde jokes, yeah, like as her thing, so as her shtick.
3: Yeah, so this was going on all night. And we knew she was a prankster, so we'd set a bit of a game for her. So we're out in the shed having a barbecue. I'm cooking the barbecue. There's, you know, a dozen girls. Plate of salad with steak comes over each one. And when it came to her plate, we actually froze a big cane toad and had in the middle of her salad instead of a piece of steak. The look on her face, the horror, and then she just burst into laughter. She thought it was the greatest joke ever played.
1: And then what did you do with the cane toad after that, Jeff?
3: Yeah, turkey mouth. Yeah.
1: Would you ever eat them? Have you ever?
3: I haven't, but I actually have experienced watching Crows

0: dissect them, and it is like a medical procedure to watch them. I actually videoed one on 2 days ago out at Cicada Lodge, eating one. And yeah, they know how to eat them without getting poisoned by turning them
1: Yeah,
0: upside down.
1: that's the
0: And
1: cool
0: yeah.
1: evolutionary thing, isn't it? That they've learned to flip them over so that they avoid the toxins.
0: To watch them, because the toxins on the skin, they peck at the joint in the main joint of the leg and then grab the knuckle, twist it, and it just unclicks. And they put their foot on the toad and pull up, and it skins the leg completely of any skin at all, right to the toes. Then he'd hop over to some water, give it a wash, eat it, come back, did exactly the same process with the next one. Just crazy.
1: That's so cool. I've heard about it. I've never seen it. That's very cool that you got to see it and filmed it. Yeah. It's a crow that does that, isn't it? Crows are so clever. Some of my favorite bird stories are about crows. They've trained them in Sweden or Scandinavia or somewhere to pick up cigarette butts. And then there was
0: Good on you.
1: a great story earlier this year of a guy who'd in America trained some crows to pluck MAGA hats off the heads of MAGA supporters because they are so clever and can be trained. So crows, very clever animals. Jeff,
0: Another
1: before
0: quick
1: you.
0: one, if you've got a bit of time, you've got just so on the feral food side of things, we spoke yesterday about, my history with pigs and what have you. But when I lived in Jabiru 25 odd years ago, we had a feral food party, and we had everything from buffalo, ducks, geese, rabbits, wild pork, everything cooked in camp ovens in the ground. And it was unbelievable. Everyone loved it. They
1: What
0: weren't
1: was
0: sure what they were in for.
1: the best? What was the pick of the feral food? What tasted the best?
0: Probably the wild ducks, I think. Ducks and geese. They were all really good. Anything, that sort of stuff cooked in a camp oven slow, it comes out unbelievable.
1: Yeah, okay. Jeff, lovely to hear from you again.
0: Getting
1: Love
0: harder.
1: your stories. Nice to hear from you. Ring anytime. Lovely to chat. 1-300-057-222. Actually, don't go. Cast your vote. This song. Mr. Jones, Counting Crows, Fizzer or Banger?
0: Banger. I've actually had a mate who's not with us anymore sing that out in our shed one night, unbelievably, with the guitar. Just stopped everyone. He was very good at it. Yeah,
1: Okay,
0: that song.
1: we'll put you down for Banger. I'm pretty sure we're going to hear it in full in just a moment. Lovely to hear from you, Jeff. 1-300-057-222. If you can tell me about eating feral food, about how the cane toads are looking at your place. If you've got a memory of Mr. Jones from Counting Crows, or if you've got some advice around mental health, because we'll talk about that before I wrap up with you at 4 o'clock. Before we get to something from Casey and the Sunshine Band, though, actually, have I got time for that? Maybe I haven't. Maybe we'll talk Are You Okay Day in just a moment's time. Just looked at the time at 17 to 4. We are going to find out what it's like to perform Mr. Jones, Counting Crows. It's been on the cover band set list for 25 plus years. Max Fredericks, well-known musician around town. It's on his list. Hello, Max.
2: How you going there?
1: Not too bad. How long have you been playing Mr. Jones for?
2: About 25 odd years, I reckon.
1: Because it was out in 93. What does 25 years take us back to? 2020. So, yeah, it'd been around for a while and
2: It
1: then
2: would have been longer than that,
1: not
2: but
1: long after it first came out. What is it like to play?
2: It is a good song. Like it's definitely a banger. People love it. Young people still like it. It's a 90s song. The parents of these kids that are out now have introduced all the kids to all the 90s music. So it's, they know all the stuff.
1: Yeah, it's bringing families together across generations through some sha la la la la la la la. Do you, when you have a song like that, and I reckon there's probably a few others on the set list that you've been playing for 25 years, are there?
2: Oh, yes, loads.
1: What are the other ones, the other big ones that are just on repeat?
2: I mean, Horses is obviously a bit of a popular one. especially around the Darwin Cup.
1: Oh, yeah.
2: One of the bangers, geez, there's Screaming Jets. There's Better.
1: Yep, that's a good one.
2: Mr. Brightside's a bit of a popular one. ACDC is still going.
1: Counting Crows, though, Mr. Jones, like that is just a stalwart of a song of the cover artists. Are you going to vote Fizzer or Banger for this one?
2: I would say yes, Banger.
1: Okay. And do you like playing it even though you've played it 250,000 times, the way that people react? Does that feel nice?
2: There's definitely worse songs.
1: Okay. Look, it's not a ringing endorsement, Max. but we'll give you a vote for Fizzer. We're going to hear it in full. For Banger. We're going to hear it in full very shortly. Lovely to hear from you. Max Fredericks plays covers and Mr. Jones is, of course, on the set list. If you want to vote Fizzer, please do. If you've got strong feelings about this song and don't get the hype, musical democracy, after all, 1-300-057-222. It's 3:45.
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1: It's 3:45 and today is Are You Okay Day. And as I've said a few times this afternoon, I think at some point, hopefully it's not all the time, but we, all of us at some point probably would have, if we were answering honestly, we would have said no to that question. So today is a day set aside to check in with your friends and family to make sure they know that you are there for them if life does feel a little bit tough. So what is something that a friend or a loved one has done for you when you were feeling down, when you weren't feeling okay, that made you feel a bit better? Producer Ruby has spent the afternoon at Darwin High today, where they have been running their Are You Okay Day fundraiser. There was a sausage sizzle, lots of schoolyard soccer, and even therapy dogs. And Ruby spoke to Tim from Year 9 and his teacher coordinator, Nino Byers.
6: My name is Tim. I'm in grade 9 at Darwin Middle School.
7: And Tim, what's something your mates have done for you when you may have been feeling a bit down?
6: My mates, most of them, either they buy me food or do something to cheer me up, make me laugh, and yeah, play the game together. Yeah.
7: What game?
6: Anything. Call of Duty, Fortnite, Siege, yeah.
7: And do you think that helps, having that support from your friends?
6: Yeah, it does a lot. It helps me a lot. I really love my friends, yeah.
7: What's it like being a 14-year-old boy these days? Is it difficult?
6: Nah, not really. It's pretty easy. Well, in my opinion, it's pretty easy.
7: Do you guys feel like you can talk about your emotions and your mental health together?
6: Yeah. Normally it's just natural, but most of the time, yeah.
7: That's really great.
6: Yeah.
7: And what's something that you do to check in with your mates?
6: Most of the time we just give each other high fives, see if we're cool. Or most of the time I can just notice if they're off, so I'll just do something to cheer them up.
7: Yeah. Like what?
6: I'll probably give them hugs. Yeah, just like friendly hugs and make them laugh.
7: That's so lovely. And what do you think Are You Okay means to you?
6: It means, I think it means, like, are you going through anything? Do you need help? And just check in with everyone's life so far.
7: When have you felt most supported, Tim?
6: Probably in football trials. My dad, he helps me a lot, lets me get through it. And yeah, my main support.
7: Are you going to go get a sausage or check out the therapy dogs or some of the stores? What are you going to do?
6: Probably going to get another sausage. I had two already, but it doesn't hurt to get another one.
7: What advice you have for your students who may be having a tough day?
8: Yeah, great question. I think so often students and adults alike want all the answers. So I think the biggest advice I give is just be kind to yourself. Recognize that you don't need to necessarily have all the answers in the moment or ever, but being kind to yourself is that first step. And the fact that you can recognize that something is potentially not wrong is the biggest step in and of itself.
7: When you go back to when you were a teenager, what do you wish you knew about mental health?
8: Oh, that's a hard question. I think being a teenager, I wish I knew and put into perspective that mental health is just another part of our overall health, and that in the same way we have to look after our physical health, we also have to do things to look after our mental health, and it doesn't necessarily just happen automatically. Taking the time for ourselves.
1: Teacher coordinator at Darwin High School, Nino Byers, there speaking with the ABC producer Ruby and gorgeous Year 9 student Tim about the things that help when times are tough, the people who have helped you through as they hold their Are You OK Day fundraiser at Darwin High today. It's just some nice things that, all of those things were about being together with one another, weren't they? Getting together to play video games, giving hugs. I love a hug. If I'm ever not okay, just give me a hug. Big squeeze. I'm part way there. And people making you laugh. That's always nice, isn't it? Deb sent a message to say, my bestie Tracy in the Gap knew I was struggling a while back. She sent me a parcel. It was a pretty cardboard flowery box, and inside was a little note and nothing else. The note had me bawling as she said how much I meant to her and how much she cared. A simple cardboard box with a note. Oh, Deb, it is. And sometimes that's all that it takes, just to be reminded that you matter to someone. Deb, you matter to us here at ABC Radio Darwin. Love that you're part of the ABC Darwin fam and that you text and call and share your grievances with us about noisy kids in restaurants. But also that you're just here listening and being a part of the conversation. So thank you for getting in touch this afternoon. I don't know if, well, actually, Deb, having said that, I'm going to disappoint you because I think you were one of the two people who voted Fizzer for Mr. Jones. And overwhelmingly, the vote has been banger. I mean, they started strong, didn't they? The debut single from their debut 1993 album, August and Everything After. You have voted loud and clear. Crank it up. Sing along. Give me a bit of sha-la-la-la-la-la-la-la-la. It's Counting Crows, a Fizzer. I mean, a banger. I keep getting it wrong. It's a banger this week on 105.7 ABC Darwin and across the territory.

0: Did you sing along? Because it is a banger, Mr. Jones from Counting Crows, their debut single from their debut album back in 1993. Hey, we'll find out what Paul Serratore's got for your drive home in just a moment, but Darwin International Film Festival launches tonight. Check out the program. There's so much good stuff coming up. But Judith has messaged in to say, next Thursday, Rediff, the Bus Stop Films, who've been doing short films at CDU for the last 2 years, is happening. Film from down south called Boss Cat will be featured at the museum, and there will be a bunch of important people there. Bus Stop Films, I think this is what this message means. Bus Stop Films is a course for people with a disability. My son has done the course for the last 2 years. The film they produced last year is going around the world short film festivals. Judith, this is great. I want to follow this up and find out more about Bus Stop Films and this filmmaking course. So thank you for letting me know about that. And if you're into film, check out the program for DIFF. As I said, heaps of great stuff on. It is 3 to 4. Paul Serratore's got you for the drive home today. Would you have voted banger for Mr. Jones, Paul?
1: Look, I love Mr. Jones. Absolutely. It would have gone in the banger book for me, Liz.
0: Excellent. Well, lucky that that was your answer, because you just had to listen to it. You've got some more musical stuff happening on Drive this afternoon, haven't you?
1: Yeah, we're going to talk about this campaign. And look, if you're a Territory metalhead, you're probably well aware of the Black Wreath label based in Alice Springs. For the past month or so, they've had a campaign to raise the funds to buy the building that they've leased for over a decade. So yeah, it's a rather interesting story where, yeah, so they took this old building, they got the lease, they've freshened it up, they turned it into a recording studio, a live music venue, a place where people can just kind of hang out and make great music. And then the owners were like, okay, we now want to sell the building, which means that they have to now stump up the cash. It was $1 million. $1 million was their target. And Liz, they're 85% of the way there.
0: Really?
1: Yeah, so metalheads, and this isn't just Territory metalheads,
0: metal.
1: Mind you.
0: I love metal people.
1: These are metalheads from across the country. And what's even more amazing is that this weekend, the Black Wreath has gigs right across capital cities everywhere. There's one in Darwin. There's one in Brisbane. There's one in Melbourne. They're going to have simultaneous gigs.
0: Do they have a GoFundMe? Can I donate to this?
1: We will find out a little bit more after 4 o'clock. Yes, there is a fundraising campaign, and today's the day that we've been told that if you donate, pledge today, there's a benefactor who's going to be matching donations.
0: Okay. Well, I need to know how to donate. I'm a secret metalhead. I couldn't tell you any metal
1: Not
0: bands.
1: Not so secret anymore, Liz.
0: I couldn't tell you any bands. Also, I'm

0: few people have said this to me over the years of interviews about music. It's the metal crowds who are the nicest, way nicer than folk festival people. Folk festival people are like, narky or something. And the metal crowd, the metal heads are the beautiful, gentle giants.
1: It is interesting for music, which some of you go, what is that screaming? They are the nicest people to hang out
0: with. All right, I'm going to help save the Black Wraith and I'll find out how to do that with you after four. Paul Ceratori with you for the drive home across the territory. Tomorrow's Friday. I'll talk to you then.
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0: Good afternoon, Rio Davis with ABC News. There are early signs the number of homes built under a multi-billion dollar remote housing project in the Northern Territory could be reduced by 500. Emma Masters reports.
1: The federal and territory governments have been at loggerheads over a $4 billion plan to build 2,700 homes in Indigenous communities. The NT government wants the fund to cover administration and headworks and therefore reduce the number of homes being built. The federal minister, Melandiri McCarthy, has told the ABC 2,210 homes would need to be built to cut homelessness by half. The NT housing minister, Steve Edgington, says that number is achievable.
2: But it depends on what type of house.
1: A two-year review of the program was set to start in June.
0: The deputy CEO of the North Australia Aboriginal Justice Agency is calling on the NT government and the Commonwealth to negotiate a deal to save Darwin's largest homeless shelter. Around 230 residents, including 85 children, are still staying at Yissa, which is due to shut next month, after building owner Osco Modular rejected the NT government's $3 million offer, instead asking for $6.5 million. The federal government has since intervened, offering to split the cost with the NT government, but negotiations have reached a stalemate, with the territory maintaining Osco is asking too much. Naja's Matthew Connop says residents are at risk of homelessness if Yissa closes.
3: We've got vulnerable Territorians who don't know where they're going, and it's a matter of time that when they're going to be on the street. So I encourage both the Northern Territory and the Commonwealth to come together and have a solution and make a decision.
0: The federal government has walked back plans to make gas exporters set aside a fixed 20% of the resource for the domestic market. Here's political reporter Jack Mackay.
4: The government has unveiled draft legislation to set up a domestic national gas reservation. The move is aimed at creating a modest oversupply of gas in Australia in a bid to put downward pressure on prices. The government initially planned to mandate exporters set aside a fixed 20% of gas, but they'll now have to carve out up to 20%. Energy Minister Chris Bowen has denied the change is a back down.
5: The 20% figure is still the absolute core of the policy. But there's no point reserving gas that Australians don't need.
4: The draft legislation will be open to consultation for 2 weeks.
0: Former Prime Minister Kevin Rudd says there's a 1 in 3 possibility of China invading Taiwan in 2028. Mr. Rudd, who most recently served as Australia's ambassador to the United States, says he's made the assessment based on China's military preparedness and political factors in China, Taiwan and elsewhere. He's told the National Press Club today 2028 could provide a flashpoint, and the US and others need to provide adequate deterrence.
6: If you look at China's pattern of military and naval exercises, these some years ago ceased looking like exercises and began to resemble full-scale dress rehearsals.
0: US President Donald Trump has urged Republicans to vote in the November midterm elections as if he were on the ballot. America's editor, John Lyons, reports from Dallas.
7: President Trump is facing the real possibility of losing control of both the House of Representatives and the Senate in the midterm elections in November. Speaking on the opening night of the two-day midterm convention in Dallas, the president railed against the Democratic Party, labelling them communists and radical extremists. He urged Republicans to pretend he was on the ballot in November and pledged a $5,000 dividend to US adults should his party retain control of Congress. He's set to take the stage again for closing remarks tomorrow. John Lyons, ABC News, Dallas.
0: Back home, the friend of a longtime manager of a roadhouse north of Alice Springs has remembered him as a lively storyteller. Aileron Roadhouse manager Greg Dick has died in the Alice Springs Hospital. His friend, Tracy Hall, says he was kind and generous, but also tough as nails.
8: Yeah, it was incredible. He just could pull a story out of the hat and on anything and everything, and just loved to see that shock value from anyone listening.
0: In the weather forecast for today, there's a slight chance of showers about the top end coasts, a medium to high chance of showers and thunderstorms in the western Simpson, southwest Tanami and Lassiter districts, mostly sunny elsewhere. Darwin a clear afternoon, reaching a top of 34 degrees. ABC News.
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13: Yeah, good afternoon, wherever you happen to be listening, right across the Northern Territory. Paul Ceratori is my name. It is great to be with you through until 6 o'clock. If you're in the top end, I'm filling in for Adam Steer today. And if you're in Central Australia, Nat Tencic is normally with you, but I've been with you all week. It's been great to be sort of out of the producer's chair in the presenter's spot. And yeah, loving it on this side of the mic. Hey, the one thing I love talking about on the radio is how much Territorians punch above their weight, how much impact they have, despite coming from this often forgotten about part of Australia. And certainly it can be said about Alice Springs' base label, the Black Wreath. They've had a huge impact in the Australian metal scene. They've helped territory bands make it big. They've brought big metal acts to the centre of Australia for the Blacken Festival. But now, this music label needs your help. I'm going to share more of their story shortly. And as you might have heard in the news there, some sad news that one of the great territory characters, Greg Dick, has died. Now, Greg ran the Aileron Roadhouse about 120 kilometres north of Alice Springs for over 40 years. If you ever travelled up and down the Stuart Highway, you might remember that roadhouse for having one of the largest collections of Namajira paintings you've ever seen, as well as a giant statue known as the Imatjara Man. You always could tell when you were approaching the Aileron Roadhouse because of the giant statue. You'll hear from his family a little bit later this hour. And after 5 o'clock, there's been a lot of conversation this week about illegal tobacco. You might remember earlier in the week, Australian Border Force spoke about how they seized about 1 million illegal cigarettes, which were destined for the Northern Territory and Western Australia. Now, those raids came off the back of a lot of political discussion around cutting the tobacco excise, with the federal opposition in One Nation saying, well, that was why people were turning to the criminal underworld. Cigarettes were just too expensive. Well, today, the federal government has responded a little bit to that political pressure, not cutting the excise, instead making it easier to enforce tobacco legislation by removing somewhat the burden of proof when it comes to, I suppose, proving that someone knew they had an illegal product. I'll have a conversation around this after 5 o'clock, but I know many of you have been passionate around the illegal tobacco trade. Many of you over the past week have kind of said, well, it's a bit of an open secret where I live, where the illegal tobacco shops are. How come they can't be shut down? How are they able to do this sort of in plain daylight? I'd love to get your thoughts. As I said, we'll have this conversation after 5 o'clock. You can always text via the ABC Listen app or the talkback line, 1300 057 222, the number for today.
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13: Well, if you love your homegrown metal music, then you might already know about the fundraising campaign that has been going on to save the Black Wreath. Now, the Black Wreath is an Alice Springs-based record label, studio and live music venue, which is currently raising money to buy the building that they've leased for over a decade after the landlords put it on the market. Now, those behind the label have already put a deposit on the building, and they were given, I think, until the end of this month to raise the rest of the funds to buy the property. Now, their target, $1 million. But the exciting news is that, well, they're getting there. It looks like they might almost be 90% of the way there. And today and the next few days, there's going to be a big fundraising push. Now, Pirate is from the Blackreath label, the founder of the Blackreath label, I should say. Pirate, good afternoon to you.
15: G'day, Paul. How are you, mate?
13: I'm good, but such a huge effort to get to where you have been so far. How are you feeling as you approach the end of week four of the campaign?
15: It's been fun, man. It's exciting. You know, we're about 90% of the way there, as you said. You know, I've been working just long, long days, so I'm tired. I'm looking forward to getting the end of it.
13: Yeah.
15: But, you know, we're still on the edge of our seats. So we don't know which way it's going to go. You know, 48 hours out, and then we've got these concerts happening all around the country on Saturday in support of it. So just hopefully get us across the line.
13: Hopefully, indeed.
15: A lot of things, man.
13: Yeah, hopefully. Now, I know for Central Australia, we've been speaking to you quite a fair bit over the course of the campaign. But for the for those in Darwin who might be hearing about this for the first time, or not part of the metal scene, or you know, maybe as we had the conversation with Liz Travascus, our secret metalheads, take us back the story. How is it that the Blackreath has had to come up with this fundraising campaign to buy the building that you've leased for over a decade?
15: Oh, basically, just after our festival last year, we were sort of just come back to town and the end of the year, and yeah, we just got a hard call from the real estate. You know, we're in a pretty vulnerable position because we haven't had a lease for a little while and haven't had the option to renew one. So, yeah, we're just kind of sitting in here, and we got a call telling us we had a very short eviction notice of 30 days and kind of, you know, put us into a pretty difficult spot where we had to get negotiating very fast and say, hey, we want to stay in the building. You know, it's too important what we do. It's not, you know, it's not just about heavy metal, as most of our local people know. And then basically we're still in the building under the premise that, you know, we're a prospective buyer. And, yeah, that's what we're trying to pull off now. So we've basically had the entire year working on this this plan, this campaign, and it just went live at the start of August. And yeah, we've raised close to $900,000 in about 4 weeks, and there's just 48 hours remaining to hit the last $100,000.
13: Yeah, and this isn't the first time you've had to put together a fundraising effort, because, and correct me if I'm wrong, initially there was a deposit that you had to put down and raise funds for, which you reached, but that, all that did was, I suppose, buy you time for this second lot of fundraising you've been having to do.
15: That's basically the story, yeah. We're in here now, you know, like I said, this has been a 1 year long strategizing campaign, and it's rolled out now and it's going amazingly well. You know, it's been visible all over the country, and there's a lot of people in our corner from all corners of the country, you know, people that are in the industry, people that are in the music community, you know, like some of the big people and the big players and some of the big companies like ARIA and APRA and Live Nation and Unify, and all these guys have been in our corner for the last few weeks as well, and trying to help us strategize and get it to wider audiences. And, you know, it's become quite a big topic for the whole national music industry.
13: Yeah, because I've seen it sort of been published on, you know, media nationally, including sort of Beat magazine. So have you been surprised by how far the cause to raise money for the Blackreath has traveled?
15: You know, it's like, that's the goal, you know. When you do something like this, you need to make as much noise as possible and try to get as much, you know, as much response as you can. So that's the goal. But, you know, I think what's surprising is the level of effort and creativity and energy that people pour into it. There's just, you know, some of the articles out there are just really well written and thoughtful and coming at it from all these different angles and showing about the cultural impact and, you know, and all these other, you know, beautiful perspectives. And that's what's surprising, is just that real human element to it.
13: The voice you're hearing is that of Pirate, founder of the Blackreath label, talking to him this afternoon because, of course, and, you know, listeners in the centre might know, we've been following the story around the Blackreath, setting out, raising funds to buy the building that they've leased for 10 years to keep it going as a record label, a live music venue, and, I suppose, so much more. And Pirate, talking about the fundraising efforts, as part of that, you've been doing what you've called Black Thursday for the past, month or so, which is on today as well, I should say. Well, what has that all been about?
15: Yeah, so it just kind of happened in the process. Someone reached out to us and offered a day of matched funding, and it was so successful the first day that we did it. We've just made that a kind of a goal for every week. And at the last minute of every week, we seem to pull it together. And this week we've got our biggest one so far. So we've actually got a donor within the music industry who's matching every single dollar today, dollar for dollar, up to $100,000. So today is the best day of the entire campaign to pledge. You know, anyone that puts in, buys a T-shirt for $60, it turns into $120 and just gets us closer and closer to the goal. So, today is the day to do it.
13: And how do people pledge? Where have you been raising the funds?
15: Look up the Black Reef on Google, on social media. If you look it up, you'll find the Pozible campaign. That's P-O-Z-I-B-L-E, Pozible. And all of the reward options are on there. We're selling festival tickets and vinyls and T-shirts and all sorts of cool stuff. Tickets to this, Black and Forever gig in Alice this Saturday, and that's going really well as well. Looks like that one might sell out. So get your tickets fast to that if you haven't yet. And, all support, large or small, is greatly appreciated and all contributes to the long picture, the longevity of arts and music in Central Australia.
13: Yeah, and I suppose that's the interesting thing, because not only have you been, I suppose, doing this fundraising campaign, but you've also got these simultaneous concerts happening across the country on Saturday. Black and Forever in Alice Springs, and there's one in Darwin too, if I'm correct.
15: There's not one in Darwin, no. We're doing the NT one here, but there is a good gig on up after town that night, so people should go and check out Coffin. They're a great band. We've got them in Gold Coast, Frankston, Sydney, Adelaide and Perth all simultaneously playing in support, solidarity with the Live Music Centre, the live music heart of Australia out here.
13: I was going to say, how are you feeling with the sort of simultaneous concerts? Does that mean you're going to be getting calls from everywhere on Saturday night, or have everyone, they know how busy you are, they ain't going to bother you with the problems happening with Black and interstate?
15: Well, we're going to be live streaming from locally here from the Black Reef, live streaming the footage into all the other venues, just so we can have that, a bit more of a feeling of connection between them all. And we'll be figuring out where we're at with the fundraising live on the day on Saturday, and it's going to be pretty exciting, communally just trying to get it across that line and hit that goal. So,
13: Are you optimistic you're going to hit the goal? Like 90% just feels so close, but can also feel so far.
15: I'm still optimistic, of course, the effort that it's taken to get to this point is just monumental. It's a massive community achievement, people locally, all around the territory, all around Australia are backing it, even internationally people are supporting this, and it's incredible. If we can get this far, then we can definitely get to the end of it, and like I said, today's the day, it's match pledging today, so chuck in $5, chuck in $500, it gets doubled, it's like, it's a great time to do it, and the centre of Australia will be forever improved if we can pull this off.
13: Indeed. Hey, Pirate, appreciate your time on this one. Best of luck with all the gigs on Saturday. Thanks for your time this afternoon.
15: Yeah, thanks, man. Good to talk to you, Paul. Cheers. That's
13: Pirate, founder of the Black Reef. Black and Forever, a whole bunch of gigs across the country. But if you want to, pledge to help that homegrown music label, they've got a Pozible campaign. Check it out. Today's the day. They've got another donor to match your funding. This is the Four Tops, not metal, unfortunately. Baby, I Need Your Lovin'.

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0: It's 22 past four right now. Well, sadly, it's a bit of sad news today that Greg Dick, the legend of the Stuart Highway, legend of the Northern Territory, I should say, has passed away at the age of 81. He's been in the Northern Territory since the 1960s when, back in his early 20s, hitchhiked all his way to Alice Springs. He operated several roadhouses along the Stuart Highway, but of course, best known for running the Aileron Roadhouse about 130 k's north of Alice Springs, where he worked for over 40 years. And to pay tribute to the man, his son Kim Dick joins me in the studio. Kim, thanks for coming in and taking the time to talk about your dad.
5: Thank you, Paul. Yes, it's been great. It's good to be here, not for the occasion, but very grateful to have the opportunity to speak. Ask some questions and maybe put some truth to it.
0: And can I start by saying, how are you holding up and how's the family holding up?
5: Look, it's a big hole in our lives. Dad's bigger, as you know, from this morning's tributes, and thank the ABC for the tributes. They're fantastic. We're holding up all right, though. It's his humour still living with us. My brothers and I and my nephews, nieces, my sons, all have got a Greg Dick story, and most of them are quite funny.
0: Yeah.
5: Probably not kosher for radio.
0: Yeah, I was going to say, probably not ones we could say on the radio, but that is exactly what sort of Greg was known for. I think Brashy, ABC Alice Springs, Stuart Brash was saying there's only one person he's probably dumped more than himself on air, and that's Greg Dick.
5: Dad was full of colourful metaphors, we would say.
0: Yeah. Had he been sick for a while?
5: Dad's been sick for the last 3 years, 4 years, probably a bit longer than that, on and off he's battled health issues for 10, 15 years, but nothing serious, and was diagnosed with lung cancer about 3 years ago, and defied it. He was in remission. He took out a part of his lung, and he nearly died then and still kept going for another few years.
0: Because it's incredible, because we were asking, when did he

0: sell the Roadhouse, and it was only in December of 2024 that he sold the Roadhouse, and that was kind of the end of it, which, you know, to think about the fact that he'd been working right up to then is incredible.
1: Oh, 7 days a week, 4:30 in the morning, first thing annoying people, washing the Roadhouse, cleaning stuff. But he had to sell in the end. He wasn't well, and he was making little mistakes and forgetting things. But he still, after he sold, he still thought he worked there, so he was fine and still doing things 7 days a week and looking after himself.
0: Mm. Now, let's talk a little bit about sort of what people remember your dad for. Now, one of them, and we've kind of mentioned already, is the fact that he was an incredibly straight talker, not afraid to speak his mind. What was it like growing up with a man who was not afraid to tell you what he thought?
1: Well, it was very interesting because of the colourful metaphors he used sometimes. Fell upon us at school. We'd say some of the things that Dad would say, and especially my youngest brother, he got in trouble a couple of times at kindy for singing a couple of Dad's nursery rhymes that he'd actually added his own words to and stuff. So with the colourful words included.
0: Yeah.
1: To the old Mrs. Trigg, she laughed every time she told it. She passed 2 years ago, I think now, maybe more.
0: And I suppose for yourself?
1: For me, the same. I was probably a little tamer, but no, it still comes out the Greg Dick's vocabulary because he can use it to offend, but he can also use it as a compliment if he's calling you a C-U-N whatever F-U whatever.
0: Yeah.
1: Quite often it's a compliment because he likes you.
0: It's funny because a lot of people talk about the Australian vernacular as, you know, the words, the swear bears, as some of us say, can be used in multiple different ways, such as, you know, Australiano, and that's kind of a little bit about what he embodied. Let's talk about, I suppose, the fact that he was very fond of the artworks. The Namajira paintings. Now, I understand it's like one of the largest Namajira painting collections there were at the Aileron Road House.
1: Yeah, he's got a number of Namajiras and nearly all the family members that painted. So Dad's got a really rare assortment collection, very large collection, which we've got in storage now. And he laughed, I think, on one of the ABC shows. He was telling us that we'd have fun selling them, but I couldn't imagine doing that. They meant a lot to us, and that's what brought Dad to Alice Springs. According to Dad's story, he saw a picture of Namajira in one of his mum's magazines back in the 60s and thought, I need to go to Alice Springs, that landscape's amazing. And that's what he did. He ended up buying a couple of Namajiras for not much, and some people, I think, even may have paid debts with similar of Namajira's family's things that Dad had at the supermarket. So,
0: I mean, that's interesting. Did he always, was it like a particular obsession with him, with Albert as a painter, or with the Namajiras as a painter, or was it just, you know, he liked the idea of the watercolours?
1: He loved the idea of the watercolours. Dad was quite a painter himself, and he loved Namajira's paintings, but he also loved the landscape, and he was attracted to the Northern Territory through Albert Namajira's paintings, and hitchhiked here in the 60s, and allegedly he went to Darwin, but we're not sure about the truth of that, but he was in Darwin for a while, but he loved the centre, and it's where he made his home, and did quite well in business and worked for people and worked always. I just remember Dad, you know, 7 days a week. And I guess he started, you know, I guess we call him a slave driver, my brothers and I, because we used to head to work. Back then he run Flynn Drive Supermarket back in the maybe late, so early 80s, Stuart Highway Emporium, which is Northside Stuart Highway, and Stuart Bakery he started. And our trip to school, especially Ben and I, my middle brother, we started at like 5:30 in the morning. We'd have to go and check the supermarket. So he started us working before we could even go to school, to tell you the truth.
0: Yeah. Did he pass his love of art onto the kids?
1: We like the art, probably not as much as Dad. But yeah, probably my youngest brother, he's more into it. And Ben himself's not a bad sketcher as stuff, but I like the art, but I'm not as keen as Dad.
0: And we've got to talk about probably the most prominent artwork at Aileron. You can't, it's there on the horizon, the Imajura Man.
1: The Imajura Man.
0: Tell us the story behind that one.
1: Well, Dad's story, and it'd be on one of the ABC shows, was firstly, he was thinking, Dad's, believe it or not, Dad was quite a religious man, and he thought he'd put a crucifix up on the hill. But then some people got to him, and then he thought, no. He went and saw the elders at a Lewin community, and they gave him permission to build the Imajura Man, the warrior, Aboriginal warrior. So that came about. Mark Egan, Ted Egan's son, built it. So I don't know how long it's been. More than 15 years.
0: Yeah.
1: 20. It was a long project, but all built by hand and then shifted up with cranes and stuff like that. And then that wasn't enough for him. He had the Imajura Lady, which is down below the hill near Dad's dwelling, near Dad's house. There's the Imajura Lady and a little child. Yeah, so that's people, and he'll always be remembered for the Imajura Man, I think, more than anything else.
0: Well, I've got to say, it's a kind of formative

0: territory memory when I came here 15 years ago, going up to the Aileron Rodeo, because that's what you did. When your first year in town, you do all the rodeos, and went up to Aileron and thinking, what the heck is that up on the hill? And then realizing that it was a giant Amatra man, and went, how did that even get there? So the fact that it was commissioned by the Roadhouse and put up there is an interesting story in and of itself.
1: Oh, Dad was a visionary. You know, he wanted to build a golf course at Aileron as well. Obviously, water was the problem, but he's had a dream from the beginning, before the Amatra man, to do. It was just sourcing a good source of water to build the golf course out the front. So he always dreamed of that. But the Amatra man, nothing surprises me with Greg Ditt.
0: Mm-hmm.
1: And his stories go from one end of the country. Even Hamish and Andy did a show out there once. They said their beat machine blew up.
0: I could totally imagine that something Hamish and Andy would have done. We're about to go to the 4:30 news, but what's one piece of advice that stuck with you from Greg over all his years? The many wisdoms he had.
1: Mate, work hard. 7 days a week, Dad worked. And if you do the crime, you've got to do the time. So if you play up the night before, still go to work. And Dad's humour. Not many people left the Roadhouse not smiling or laughing or with a Greg Dick story.
0: I was going to say, assuming they've bought something
1: not the lavatory stoppers, no. Even that was a part of the thing. I think it was a whole make of his character was that. I don't think anyone forgets that. Oh, Greg Dick. And they all ring in on the radio saying, I don't want to stop there without buying something now.
0: Yep. Luckily, I never made that mistake in that time. I think every time
1: you'd know.
0: Yeah, if I did, I'd definitely know. Hey, Kim, thank you very much for coming in and sharing some of the thoughts. And I'm sure the family of it, I'm guessing memorial plans are still being worked out.
1: We're working out. There will be a date announced on Facebook with Dad's funeral and memorial and stuff. We've got one, but it's not firm yet. So we're just putting the wheels in motion. We figure it's going to be a decent event. So,
0: And I've got notes here that is the coffin made from the Garden Railway Line?
1: Yes, it is. And we were talking to the funeral parlour today about using the coffin. So my brothers and I are going to go up and have a look and see whether it's a big, heavy coffin, and it's made out of the Garden Railway Line.
0: Yeah, interesting.
1: Built in the 80s. And it used to be the spirit cabinet at the pub. So he actually had it as a spirit cabinet.
0: You might need a few pallbearers for that one, I reckon, Kim.
1: I'd say so.
0: Thank you. Well, look, thank you very much. That is Kim Dick, son of Greg Dick, who passed away this morning at the age of 81. If you ever travelled up and down the Stuart Highway, if you'd been to Aileron, you would have known about it. Not just because if you're going into the Roadhouse and seeing the collection of Namajiras, but, of course, the giant Amatra man, of course, the scene of many Aileron rodeos. If you've got memories of Greg that you want to share, so many of you have done that or did that already this morning with Stuart Brash, you can always text in via the app or the number 0487 991057, or feel free to give us a call 1300 057 222.
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0: It's time to get the latest news headlines, and Rio Davis is here. Rio, good afternoon to you.
4: Good afternoon, Paul. Making news, former Prime Minister Kevin Rudd has called for a return of the Australian car-making industry in a speech pushing for broader investment in industry policy. Australia hasn't manufactured cars onshore since 2017, when the last Holden produced in Australia rolled off a production line in South Australia. Mr Rudd has used a speech to the National Press Club today to call on governments to invest in sectors like AI, energy, defence industry and cars on sovereignty grounds. The NT Housing Minister says reducing the number of new homes built in Indigenous communities to around 2,200 under a 10-year plan is more achievable. The federal and territory governments have been in a standoff over an agreement to build 2,700 homes under the $4 billion remote housing project. NT Minister Steve Edgington says up to $1.4 billion need to be set aside for administration and headworks on the new blocks. And overseas, huge crowds have lined the streets of Oslo for the funeral of Norway's King Harald. Royalty from around the world and global figures have paid their respects, including Britain's Prince William and Ukraine's President Volodymyr Zelensky. Harald, who died last month aged 89, was Europe's oldest monarch and had reigned for 35 years. Paul, there'll be more news at 5 o'clock.
0: Rio, thank you.

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0: Let's check in with James Eggleman from the Australian Traffic Network. James, good afternoon to you.
2: Good afternoon. Well, we're accident or breakdown free, which is always a good way to be. A few busy spots at the moment, including McMinn Street in the city. Also, the Stewart Highway, Waldo, Winnelli and Berrima, Tiger Brennan Drive at Sivens Road, Trower Road, Rapids Creek. A bit slow there. Otherwise, user roadworks, Wishart Road between Kirkland Road and Hastings, Deering and Linko Road near the Palmerston Hospital. Current travel time between Palmerston and the city, around 23 minutes. That's the latest traffic on ABC Radio.
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0: Sally Cutter joins us now from the Bureau. Sally, good afternoon to you. Let's start off in the top end. How were things temperature and weather-wise today?
4: Oh, there was a bit of cloud around, but that's really about it. We had some fog this morning, and we did see a bit of a southeasterly surge move up through that fog and clear it out. But generally, it was sort of just that afternoon cloud, the odd shower. Darwin, we got to 34. Middle point was 35.9, so almost 36. So Catherine was 34. 6.5, so it's pretty hot once you get in there. Jabiru was 36.7. If you just quickly come down the track, Tennant Creek was 32.5. Alice Springs, 19.6, along with Yulara, also 19.6. But if we go forwards into tomorrow, Darwin, we're looking at a top of 35. 23 tonight, but 35 tomorrow. And if you're Berry Springs way, 22 to 37 tomorrow. The Palmerston, 22 to 36, so pretty hot out there. Particularly if you're in the sun, because remember these temperatures are done in the shade. If you're heading out to Kakadu or out in Kakadu, 22 to 37. Coastal is probably the best place. There's a chance of an afternoon shower. Particularly the eastern parts of the Arnhem District and Carpentaria District is where we're more likely to see those showers. And Manningreta is 21 to 31. Nullumboy, 21 to 29. And both those places could see showers. Catherine, we're looking at 18 to 36. And Borroloola, 19 to 31. And if we head down to Timber Creek, where it's normally pretty hot, we're looking at 21 to 37, but we're getting up to 38 tomorrow. So temperatures for the next week, those maximums 37 or 38.
0: All right. Now, just having a bit of a look, there's also thunderstorms forming in the southwestern part of the Northern Territory. What's happening there?
4: Oh, that's sort of the leftovers of that cloud band and the showers and storms that we had through there over the last few days. There's one really big storm that's right on the very corner. I think it's the Surveyor General's corner, that one. And this is over 100 kilometres out, and we're getting some really good returns from there. So there's probably hail in it, or at least some heavy rain. But it's sort of fairly isolated, and it's right on the border about to head back in. Or it's left WA, across the NT and going back into South Australia very quickly.
0: Mm.
4: We do have a little bit of rain to the south of Alice at the moment, and we've only recorded the 1 or 2 millimetres in the gauge, and that 1 millimetre was at Hugh River. So not much is getting in the gauge, but the cloud is keeping those temperatures down for the moment. But Tennant Creek, where it is sunny, it's a little bit too far north to get anything. We're looking at 20 to 34 for tomorrow. If we head down towards Alice Springs, we're looking at 10 to 28 for Alice. The cloud will clear off, and then we're sort of getting up to about 33 Sunday, Monday before we get another slightly cooler change coming in. And if you are down at Yulara, could still see those showers around tomorrow, 12 tonight, 23 tomorrow. But when that cloud clears off on Friday, we're looking at 29 and getting up to 32 on Monday before we get the next change coming in, dropping it down to 28, 29.
0: Yeah, I know in the centre many have been saying, not quite sure we're ready to look, saying goodbye to the cooler temperatures, fantastic, but not quite ready to embrace the heat of summer. And I'm sure those of you in the top end are sort of feeling the same, going, oh, I'm not quite ready for the build-up up here. So, yeah, look, it's certainly, we're liking this kind of the flip-flopping weather, I'm thinking.
4: Yeah, I think if you can get the central Australia's got the advantage, you're far enough south, you're going to get those changes coming through. So you will see a bit of variation.

0: In the top end, we've really got to rely on a big high coming in and pushing that humidity out and bringing in a little bit of cooler air. But it's with the sun sort of coming back, it goes overhead in October. We're sort of getting some sun getting straight down on us. So it's just getting that. It's harder to get those cooler days, and we're just seeing those really hot temperatures inland. And if the sea breezes don't keep the easterly winds out, all of that comes onto the west coast, so that and that's what's bringing those really high temperatures.
1: Yep. Hey, Sally Cutter, thank you very much.
0: That's okay.
1: That's Sally Cutter from the Weather Bureau letting you know what you can expect over the next couple of days.
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1: 20 to 5 right now. Before 5 o'clock, as you know, today is Are You OK Day, but it's also World Suicide Prevention Day. Now, both of these days aim to raise awareness about mental health. But tomorrow in Darwin, a whole bunch of principals are gathering for a conference, and they're going to hear from, I suppose, one of the bigger youth mental health organisations about how schools are becoming the front line in dealing with depression and suicide. You're going to hear from Headspace's head of schools and communities who's travelled to Darwin for the conference very shortly.
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1: Well, the Central Australian Contemporary Dance Organisation and Arts Hub has been recognised nationally at the PAC Australia Impact Awards. They've been recognised for the incredible work that they do in not just Alice Springs, but in the surrounding communities. If you want to know who PAC Australia are, well, they're the national peak body for performing arts centres, presenters and producers. Now, Guts Dance describe themselves as being the only professional platform for contemporary dance training and performance in the centre. In fact, within a 1,500-kilometre radius, from remote community workshops to high-end dance performances to even massive public school dance programs, Alice Can Dance, which they throw every year. So what does it mean to win the PAC Australia Impact Award? Well, Elsie Lange from ABC News spoke to Guts Dance co-founder Frankie Snowden about the win.
5: Yeah, I mean, we're so, so stoked. We feel so proud and humbled by the honour. So every year, PAC Australia run some pretty integral national sector meetups. So the one that we're at the moment is the Australian Performing Arts Exchange, where presenters and producers and artists from all over the country come to try and kind of buy and sell and talk about touring work. Alongside that, they also have a conference that tries to address some of the most pressing and important issues that the arts sector are facing nationally every year. And as part of the kind of bringing together of such a broad cross-section of people in such a big country, they have the Impact Awards. And the Impact Awards are to recognise individuals, companies, projects that are having a really deep and meaningful impact on the Australian cultural sector from their homes. And we were nominated by two peer organisations of ours. We find this out when we win the award who nominated us. And so they both put forward different elements of what we do. One really strongly spoke to the work we do with youth, and the other, from an independent artist perspective, spoke about the ways that we are embedding the proper remuneration, the right conditions, the safety, the well-being of artists in the making and presenting of work, especially in a regional context. So I think we feel very valued within our own community. We know that people are really proud that Guts lives and is born in Central Australia. But to have a really important national recognition that has come from our peers that is then put on a kind of national stage means that from the, you know, from the remoteness of the desert, we're having a broader impact on how people see and value arts and culture in this country, not just in the major cities, but also in wild and wonderful places that it happens across the continent.
6: I love that this, you were nominated for this award for the different ways in which you support community, not just the artistic community who are delivering these amazing programs and properly remunerating them and recognising and valuing their

0: work, but also the incredible impact that you're having on the ground in Central Australia across so many different cross-sections of society. Frankie, when you were up there last night receiving this award, what did it feel like kind of looking out at that crowd, knowing, wow, our work is going to be recognised and understood by so many more people now?
1: It just felt really, I don't know, it felt really empowering, I suppose. It felt like, you know, often we're kind of, we're artist founded and run. We're not like Maddie and the co-director of Guts, and I are not like professional arts administrators. We're always building these things from our hearts and our guts and our kind of instinct and what we think the sector needs or how we should do things better based on our personal experience of being professional artists, independent artists working for other people over the last 20 years. And so to see that it's being recognized as at the forefront of how things should be done, and that instinct and that care and the ways that we're interrelating with our other fellow artists, with our communities, with our audiences, with our peers, is also being seen by other people to be at the forefront of that mission is super beautiful and important. And I think it really helps us to continue on that mission of making sure that we keep trusting our gut, we keep pushing the envelope, we don't settle for what has been done before or how people say something should be done, especially not from a regional context. And it just gives us the kind of, yeah, the kind of fire to keep fighting and going. Being a professional practicing artist is not an easy career. It's, you know, Mads and I only created our first full-time jobs for ourselves 2 years ago, and we're almost 40. So it's a really long road to be able to kind of solidify a career in the arts. And what we're trying to do is make sure that we are providing and paving the way for artists who didn't have the opportunities that we had. And also, I grew up in Alice Springs, and I didn't have any opportunities to do the kind of dance stuff that we're providing for kids when I was at school. And so it's really important that we show the next generation of young people that dance is a whole of life, vital, really empowering activity, so that the art form lives on and so that they feel like doing it is a brilliant opportunity, not just to feel good in their bodies and be creative, but to interrelate to other people in the world. Yeah, it just kind of like gives us a real, yeah, real keep going moment.
0: It's beautiful. And I think, you know, the whole of Central Australia will be really, they'll be smiling hearing this news. So congratulations on behalf of everybody, and yeah, keep doing the work you do.
1: Thanks, Elsie. And I just would just like to say that this award really, like, it was received by Maddie and I, but it is for everybody who makes Guts Guts, and that is the entire Central Australian community who have embraced and engaged with everything that we have put out there and road tested with and on them. So really this accolade belongs to all of them and all of you and all of us, and we really forefronted that in our speech last night, and how vital and brave and important the community of Mbantwa and in Central Australia is. So just want to shout out to everybody.
2: Frankie Snowden, a co-founder of Guts Dance, which has won a PAC Australia Award, the Impact Award, for the work that they've done, well, I suppose, not just in Alice, but remote community workshops, high-end dance performances, and also the Alice Can Dance program as well. A massive program that they put on every year.
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5: Yeah, good fun, friendly little town.
2: Well, mental health. Today was the day we were supposed to all talk about it, raise awareness of it as part of Are You OK Day. And I suppose while it's OK to sort of do that in the workplaces, as a bit of a one-off, you know, we all treat it as a day where we kind of have the yellow cupcakes and say the question, don't we? It turns out that actually the classroom is where conversations around mental health need to be had. You're going to hear from Headspace. They're a premier youth mental health organisation. The head of schools and communities has headed to the top end to talk to principals. What about? You'll find out after a little bit of Bob Marley. This is One Love.

0: Bob Marley and the Wailers, One Love on ABC Radio Darwin and the Northern Territory. Paul Serratori keeping you company right across the Northern Territory this afternoon.
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2: Bruce Linder is about to join me in the studio with his lovely daughter Sophie. 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He's written a book. 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
0: Well, today is both World Suicide Prevention Day and Are You OK Day, both of which are about raising awareness of mental health and starting a conversation that could inevitably see someone get the help that they need. But as anyone in the mental health space will tell you, these conversations shouldn't just be limited to one day a year, nor just to these one-off events to raise awareness. In fact, it turns out that the classroom is increasingly becoming the place where conversations about mental health are important. That's why Headspace's head of schools and communities, Kristen Douglas, has travelled to Darwin to address the NT principals at the annual principals conference. Now, Kristen joins me on the phone this afternoon. Good afternoon to you.
9: Hi, Paul. How are you?
0: I'm good. Now, tell us, what have you come to Darwin to talk about?
9: Well, the sun's nice. It's warm. It's much warmer here than in Melbourne. But look, I'm really happy tomorrow I'll be doing a session with all the Northern Territory principals at the school summit at the conference or convention centre, which I'm really excited about. Lots of topics to discuss, lots of things going on for schools. So I know the conversation will be rich.
0: How critical a place have schools and classrooms become when it's come to having discussions about mental health?
9: Oh, look, I think in the last couple of decades we've realised that we've got to start teaching and supporting this skill development early. So things like help seeking and conversations about mental health, conversations about not feeling okay and feeling a bit wobbly, we have to embed them in little people and young people, and then, of course, they have that throughout their toolkit of life. So it's a big focus for Headspace. It's a big focus for a lot of not-for-profits. I used to work in a school. I know how complex schools are and I know how busy they are, but it's a really critical, you know, wellbeing is a critical thing for all schools to think about. And it's a great space to start these skills being developed. And, you know, it's not enough to do it in adulthood. We've got to start younger.
0: Yeah, because it's interesting, because whenever we

0: take away the responsibility or support for parents. A lot of what we do at Headspace and through our education partners is also support parents and carers to develop those skills. I feel like in some ways young people almost have better language around mental health than some of us as adults. So, again, it's not trying to put more into the curriculum. It's trying to make relationships an important part of the curriculum and how to reach out early. Again, that help-seeking skill is critical.
1: The voice you're hearing is that of Kristen Douglas. She's Headspace's Head of Schools and Communities. She's travelled to Darwin to address NT principals at their annual principal conference, which is, well, she's giving the talk tomorrow. And I suppose on that, Kristen, how are schools supposed to be responding when tragedy does strike or when a disaster unfolds and you know, kids are at their most fragile mentally?
0: It's a good point. And look, I'm coming off the back of doing a lot of response and recovery support for schools across Bondi. So we know that, you know, things play out in communities, really, really large scale events play out in communities. School leaders and teachers and families often are impacted. They're at the back of that news story that you might be reporting on. And, you know, those sort of, again, I think interventions and supports when something's happened, whether it's a natural disaster or a bus crash or a terrorist incident or something else, this is where we protect, do our protections. And it's not looking after kids right now. It's looking after kids because you can all, you know, I'm sure all of your listeners could think back to when they were in school and something may have played out at their school or within their school community and they still remember it. And, you know, this is about supporting people in the coming the days, the weeks, the months, and longer term, but also about protection of the school workforce. They absorb a lot. They take on a lot of stress, school leaders, wellbeing teams, year-level coordinators and just, you know, classroom educators. So part of the key message tomorrow is about workforce wellbeing in education. It's a hot topic and it's a really important one. We've got to preserve and protect education workforces.
1: You mentioned some of the work that you've done post-Bondi, and I know you're on a lot of committees dealing with everything from anti-Semitism to online radicalisation. I wonder, is there a reality that there is just now so much material bombarding us and kids all the time that trying to keep some sort of rationality, staying mentally healthy has become harder?
0: It is harder. Look, young people have access to more information than ever before, and there are pros and cons to that. I think we're all, you know, if we had to stand on one side of the coin, is the internet and social media good or bad? Half of us would go left and half of us would go right. But look, I think at the end of the day, we've got to make sure that young people feel more equipped to the information they're absorbing. We've got to make them more discerning about what information they're experiencing and, you know, is it AI? Is it real? Is it beyond their developmental understanding? And it's a really complex thing. Australia obviously linked into the social media restrictions, which, you know, we're starting to see some of the, the benefits, but also some of the complexities around that. And, you know, more recently, people will have heard about algorithms and what that does and Manosphere and all of the complexities that come with it. But at the end of the day, it's just another, complex thing in society. We have to teach young people to manage it. They have to manage change and they have to manage information and how we look after them online.
1: That job always seems to be getting that little bit harder though, Kristen Douglas.
0: Well, I used to work in education. Now I work in mental health. So, Paul, we'll never be short of a job, I have no doubt. But I also, I feel very confident and buoyant that we've got really good skill sets in our educators, really good skill sets in our mental health services across Headspace and state mental health services. And I think it's just about joining the dots up better and making it easier for families to navigate that system and for them to seek help early and for young people to seek help early. And, you know, at Headspace, we want people to walk in the door, whether they're well or unwell, we want them to walk in the door and connect with us.
1: Kristen Douglas, appreciate your time on this one this afternoon.
0: Good on you, Paul. Take care.
1: That's Kristen Douglas, Headspace's Head of Schools and Communities. She's in Darwin at the moment. She's going to be addressing territory principals, school principals as part of a conference that is happening tomorrow. After the 5 o'clock news, we're going to continue a conversation around the illegal tobacco trade, the federal government promising to make it easier to prosecute.
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1: Good afternoon, Rio Davis with ABC News. A resident living at Darwin's largest homeless shelter says it's unfair the NT government and the Commonwealth have failed to reach an agreement to save the facility. Around 230 residents, including 85 children, are still staying at Yissa in Merara, which is due to shut next month, after building owner Ozco Modular rejected the NT government's $3 million offer, instead asking for $6.5 million. The federal government has since intervened, offering to split the cost with the NT government, but negotiations have reached a stalemate, with the territory maintaining Ozco is asking too much. Christine Martin says Yissa was a lifeline for her after she was homeless for 6 months.
2: I think it's what the government is doing is selfish, taking away people's livelihood because we pay money to stay here, you know, it shouldn't be an issue.
1: The Northern Territory Chief Minister says neither her deputy nor his sister-in-law have been involved in any decisions around plans for a data centre outside Darwin. The ABC reported earlier this week Jared Mailey had appeared at a press conference spruiking a deal with Beetaloo Energy to build a $40 billion data centre outside Darwin without publicly acknowledging his sister-in-law, Bethany Mailey, worked for the firm in a strategic engagement role. Both Mr. and Ms. Mailey have made all the required disclosures, but critics have said he should have told the public directly to avoid any appearance of a potential conflict. Leah Finocchiaro says Mr. Mailey informed her of their relationship and has done everything appropriately, and neither of them are decision makers on the project.
3: People are drawing their own conclusions, and that's fine, but this really is something that's followed all of the processes, and, you know, at the end of the day, there was no decision made that where any conflict has been required or come up.
1: As federal parliament considers new rules for opting out of the social media algorithm, the head of Instagram has warned most users won't enjoy what they find on the other side. Jono Wakeley explains.
4: The comments come 2 days after the Albanese government announced a proposal to force platforms to give Australians a choice to quit their algorithmically curated feed. Instagram's chief, Adam Mosseri, is warning that from his experience, user experience worsens with a chronological feed and that companies, brands and publishers dominate the content presented. A chronological feed is already available on Instagram globally, including in Australia, but Mr. Mosseri says user awareness is low. The Instagram chief acknowledges that social media users are increasingly frustrated by the black box nature of the algorithms and says work is being done to bring back agency, transparency and control to the feature.
1: Calls from across the political spectrum have continued for One Nation to take down a video which repeatedly labels Liberal frontbencher Andrew Hastie a traitor. Mr. Hastie is a former SAS soldier and is one of more than 20 SAS veterans called to give evidence in a defamation case brought by another SAS member, Ben Robert Smith, who's now facing 5 charges of the war crime of murder, allegations he denies. The national president of the RSL, Peter Tinley, says he was offended by One Nation's use of the word traitor.
5: As a veteran myself, I find it a bridge too far, where you've actually labelled a veteran a traitor, a person who's given service in uniform and now out of uniform, because time in that parliament is, in my view, a public service, and it's no less significant.
1: And at least 5 people have died after a passenger ferry caught fire in the Philippines while a search is underway for more than 80 people suspected missing. Southeast Asia correspondent Tim Swanston reports.
6: The ferry caught fire off the island of Coron, travelling there from Manila. Coron is north of the major Philippines island of Palawan. The ferry had 117 passengers and 17 crew on board. A major search and rescue effort continues for a second day with dozens suspected missing. More than 40 people have been rescued, while several bodies were recovered last night. The search effort is being hampered by bad weather and large waves. An official has said the number of missing could change. The cause is under investigation. Tim Swanston, ABC News, Jakarta.
1: In the weather for today, there's a slight chance of showers about the top end coasts, a medium to high chance of showers and thunderstorms in the Western Simpson, Southwest Tanami and Lasseter districts, mostly sunny elsewhere. Darwin, a clear afternoon and evening, a top of 34 today. Alice Springs is partly cloudy with a slight chance of a shower, 23. ABC News.
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3: Yeah, good afternoon. Right across the Northern Territory, Paul Ceratori keeping you company. Sorry, I've had a few gremlins in the studio in recent days. Just trying to shoo them out, make my life a little bit easier here. Well, another thing we've been talking a lot about over the past couple of days has been illegal tobacco. You might remember that earlier in the week, Australian Border Force put out a vision of raids across the Northern Territory and Western Australia. 1 million illegal cigarettes destined for both markets were seized. I suppose it came off the back of the federal opposition talking about how a criminal underworld in tobacco was flourishing because of how expensive the tobacco excise was. Well, today, the federal government has promised they'll make it easier for authorities to crack down on the illegal tobacco trade. We'll find out a little bit more about what they've promised and whether it is going to make a difference in just a few moments. And if you're in Alice Springs this weekend, you can head to probably what is one of the centre's biggest sales of Aboriginal art, Desert Mob. It's on at the Araluen Art Centre. It's kicking off, well, the opening is tonight. And of course, the big marketplace is on Saturday. I'm going to send producer Oliver Lee Young out there to find out what is going on there. You'll hear from him after 5:30. And at the same time as Desert Mob is on in the centre, there's also the Vincent Lingiari Art Award, which this year is celebrating 50 years of land rights. You're going to hear from one of the finalists who comes from the Barclay. You'll hear a little bit about her painting, what she has painted, closer to the 5:30 news headlines.
4: For decades, Alan Jones was one of Australia's most powerful voices, a broadcaster who could make or break a career and command an audience of millions. Now, he's finding an audience in a very different place, a courtroom. Allegations of how the broadcaster used his power to abuse young men are being heard in court at the moment. So, what happened? What does the evidence say? And what will the judge believe? To find out, search the Case Law podcast on ABC Listen or wherever you get your podcasts.
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3: Well, another day, another mention of illegal tobacco in the news headlines. There's been plenty of conversations over the illicit trade this week after Australian Border Force revealed that it had seized more than 1 million cigarettes destined for the Northern Territory in Western Australia. And whilst authorities were chalking up the raid as a big win, tobacco control expert Becky Freeman from the University of Sydney told me that it wasn't necessarily going to stop the trade.
6: I really hope this is the beginning of what will be a strong continued enforcement. Yep. I know it's kind of boring, broken record, but we can't just solve this with a one-off raid. It's going to have to be doing all of the enforcement all of the time for a long time to really make those differences. And I would love to say we've got a silver magic bullet here, but it's not it. We have got to do something about how cigarettes are coming into this country. To me, it's such a deadly product. It's so addictive. We need to have what I would call a track and trace system where we know exactly where cigarettes that are being imported, where they're being sold, who they're being sold by, so that we have better controls of this really dangerous product.
3: But the Territory's chief pharmacist, Samuel Ketempar, said the seizures, well, they're only the start of a bigger enforcement of tobacco laws.
7: These sort of activities are really important because it allows us to collaborate with a lot of the different agencies who have skin in this game. And the only way to actually be effective in what we're trying to achieve here is for everyone to sort of come together. This is not a one person, one agency solution. It needs everyone to uplift and go, and we're very successful in that. A lot of our work in this has been about education on the harms of smoking and vaping and appropriate ways to stop smoking. But there are laws in this space as well, and health is the agency tasked with enforcing those laws, particularly around vaping. And then with our colleagues at Department Trade Business, Asian Relations and NT Police, we sort of capture the whole tobacco picture as well. And that's probably where listeners might be thinking about ATO coming in. These illicit tobacco products really fall under excise laws. So it was very pleasing to have ATO come along and with a lot of their resources, because at the end of the day, the money involved in this goes to criminal organisations.
3: That's the Territory's Chief Pharmacist, Samuel Katenpah, talking to me yesterday. Now, the raids also come at a time when the tobacco excise has been in the news headlines, with the federal opposition and One Nation promising to slash it, effectively saying that if we make cigarettes more affordable, you're going to combat the criminal market because buyers won't go to the criminal market. I suppose the counter-argument from many public health experts have been that if you do slash the excise, the criminal market will just simply drop their prices in response. The federal government, meanwhile, today put forward new laws allowing authorities to rely on factors including suspiciously cheap prices, non-compliant branded packaging or concealed products to prove that tobacco had entered Australia unlawfully. But is it making it easier to prosecute those who do sell illegal product going to change, I suppose, anything about the trade? Dr. Vince Hurley is a criminologist at Macquarie University. Dr. Vince Hurley, good afternoon to you.
8: Hi, Paul.
3: So first off, as I mentioned, this all this news comes off the back of sort of the big ABF raid and more than a million cigarettes taken off the markets in Western Australia and the Northern Territory. Will that big raid make a dent in the criminal market?
8: Oh, look, it might dent it for a short period of time. But, Paul, when you think there's something like 26,000 ships that visit Australia, and some of them are cargo ships and container ships, and there's about 4,000 container ships, of which only 10% are ever inspected, that means that there is heaps, hundreds upon hundreds of containers each year, if not tens of thousands, that will never be searched.
3: So does that mean, I suppose, that criminal gangs are playing a bit of a easy lottery, so to speak? If you fill enough containers full of illegal products and there's just so many of them, some of them are going to obviously get through because the others, they can't search them all.
8: Oh, exactly right. I mean, it's almost risk-free. I hate to say it. It's almost risk-free. It means nothing to the organised crime syndicates, whether they be coming through the Middle East, Southeast Asia, or through the Americas. Losing a shipment or losing, a million cigarettes is nothing in comparison to their multi-billion-dollar organised crime syndicates, that are scattered around the world.
3: So is that why illegal tobacco has become so attractive to these groups?
8: Yeah, look, absolutely. So the organised crime syndicates deal with more than what they call product. When I mean product, in this case, it's illegal tobacco. But the product could also be drugs. The product could be cryptocurrency. It could be, within Australia, even illegal alcohol. So that means that they are spread their tentacles throughout multiple different organised crime types or crime items or products. So they don't just rely on one, because they're a business. They have multifaceted elements or aspects to it, to make sure that if one, in this case, tobacco, is put under the pump by the federal authorities, then they're not going to lose much. They'll just simply move it to, say, alcohol. And when I hear, what I said earlier, heard on the intro, that the Coalition and One Nation saying that they reduce the excise, it's going to smash organised crime. That is absolutely not going to occur, because what they will do, the organised crime syndicate, is one of two things. They'll either keep all the illegal tobacco and stockpile it, and then at a time that suits them, it could be 1, 2, 3 years' time, they'll flood the market with it that will then make tobacco really cheap, and then they can increase the price once it's been flooded. And the other thing is that they'll just move from cigarettes into alcohol, the organised crime syndicates, or into drugs, or, you know, into nicotine patches or gambling. It's not going to make the slightest bit of difference, to be honest.
3: Mm. So you're saying that the criminal gangs will sort of simply adapt and, you know, find something a little bit more worth their while. Interestingly, let's talk about these new laws that the federal government has put forward, because I suppose the one question that has been sort of following a lot of people, and the question that we kind of get all the time, is how come it is so hard to sort of crack down on illegal tobacco? Maybe not so much when it's coming through the ports, but certainly when it's being sold. I feel like if you're a smoker, you know where the, you know, illegal vape shops are, the illegal cigarette shops are. You know how to ask for it. You don't get sort of too many questions, and it's sort of easy enough to pick up wherever. And that has many people going, well, why can't these shops simply be shut down? What's your answer to that, Dr. Vince Hurley? Yeah, why is it so hard to just stop a shop?
8: Yes, yeah, so a couple of things, Paul. There'll never be enough law enforcement agencies in Australia to be able to do it. That's the first thing. Plus, you know, as soon as they close one area, they simply pop up in another, and there won't be enough resources. The second thing is that under the current or former legislation, but the legislation's coming up, they're putting a reverse onus of proof onto the tobacconist and the companies to prove that their product is not illegal. So normally the onus would be on the federal government or the federal police or border force to prove that it is illegal. But what they're doing is they're switching that around to put the onus on the individual. So in some ways, they're almost considered guilty before innocent. And that reflects a lot of the confiscation of assets, cars, real estate like houses, gold, cash and jewellery, when organised crime use it in commission of other offences. They call that tainted property. So under the confiscation of assets acts on various states and government throughout Australia, then the organisations or the police can actually go and seize it, because the criminals can't convince the authorities that it's lawfully gained.
3: Because I suppose that's interesting, because when you look at sort of the ways that they're going to make it easier for the authorities to say, well, you should have known that this was illegal. They're going to go by the fact that were the prices suspiciously cheap? Was the branding non-compliant? And I suppose in this case, not the olive green plain packaging, I suppose how it was sort of concealed. And in my mind, I thought to myself, well, surely that should have been signs already. We well know about sort of the plain packaging laws. We know sort of what the cost of the excise is, or what it actually costs to sort of buy cigarettes through the tobacconist. So why is it that these two things, which we all know about, and, you know, if you find yourself a shiny red pack or a shiny blue pack, why is it that it was so hard to say, well, that's definitely the illegal stuff because it's not packaged properly?
8: Yeah, well, you're absolutely right. And just to the point of plain packaging, now, organised crime syndicates, they're pretty intelligent, I hate to admit it. They can easily, you know, plain package, counterfeit that plain packaging and bring them into Australia. And they're still going to make that X amount of money because it's hidden behind, literally, the wrapper. How can you tell if it's in a counterfeit paper wrap packet in contrast to a legitimate one, and they all look the same? So that almost sort of defeats the purpose, or a way that they will get around that element of the plain packaging.
3: I suppose it's interesting because certainly all the scraps that I've seen on the grounds occasionally walking the streets, I kind of think to myself, it's not the plain packaging I'm seeing. It's almost like it's a trip back to the early

0: Aunties Vince Hurley.
1: Yeah, look, absolutely. And I think, you know, because, you know, they are so cheap, people don't particularly care, you know, cost of living crisis, and that feeds into the profitability of the organised crime syndicates, where they know that people are under the pump financially and they can easily sell it. I'm putting aside, of course, what might be in it, because it could be sawdust, it could be anything. So, it's easy for them. It's an easy option.
0: The voice hearing is that of Dr. Vince Hurley, a criminology lecturer at Macquarie University, talking about the federal government, I suppose, proposing new laws to allow authorities to rely on, I suppose, other factors such as suspiciously cheap prices, non-compliant branded packaging or concealed products to show that tobacco has entered Australia unlawfully. And now, Dr. Vince Hurley, I want to bring you an argument which was said by a caller, Barry, to the program yesterday, and it's a question I've posed to a lot of other people who I've sort of had this conversation with. Barry, he's a lifelong smoker. He says, look, he has no intentions of quitting, and there's, you know, so many people who are in that, you know, hardcore smokers who don't want to quit, and simply says turning to the market because excise has become ridiculous, and that was what his terms were. What do you say to those who, you know, the consumers of the illegal market who say, you know, we're doing it because, well, we know it's a bad habit, but we're going to do it anyway, and we're going to do it for life?
1: Yeah, look, I mean, I think if the reality, you know, say for Barry, for example, if he was subject to a home invasion because he had illicit cigarettes and organised crime syndicates wanted those, or a local crime gang wanted it, he might change his mind. We often don't see the implications or are directly affected by, you know, international organised crime. Yes, we do, tragically, in Sydney, with a lot of drive-by shootings and mistaken homicides and kidnappings. But it's easy to sit back in the comfort of the home and say, well, you know, I'm still going to go and get these illegal tobacco products. But behind every illegal tobacco product, there's been misery somewhere in the world of some individual, and it could be under modern-day slavery in some country that these tobacco packages have been made up. So I would say that, you know, just because you're one or two steps removed from the organised crime syndicate, to me, that's not my moral compass. I would, you know, seriously consider the implications, because you're going to fund an organised crime network. Now, these individuals, they live a life of violence. You know, they traffic human beings, for example. They inflict misery on society. And you might not necessarily think that by not buying one or two packets, you know, you're not really you're contributing to it. But in actual fact, you know, you are implicit in it, whether you realise it or not.
0: Look, Vince, it's a conversation that we've had quite a fair bit. Appreciate your time on this one this afternoon.
1: Thanks very much for having me, Paul. Have a great afternoon.
0: You too. That's Dr. Vince Hurley, a criminology lecturer at Macquarie University, talking about, well, whether or not what these changes to the illegal tobacco trade could mean, the changes to the way it's prosecuted under the federal government, what it could mean. Happy to get your thoughts.
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0: We're going to go to the Vincent Lingiari Art Award, which is happening at the Aralorn Arts Centre in Alice Springs. But before we do that, why don't we enjoy a little bit of Depeche Mode? Just can't get enough.

That's Barry. Sorry, that's Depeche Mode. Sorry, Barry was the caller I was talking about before. I was having a bit of a chat with him off air. You might have heard me, talking to Dr. Vince Hurley, criminologist at Macquarie University, about sort of illegal to tobacco and changes to the federal government. The way that they're going to prosecute those who are caught with, selling illegal tobacco, changing the laws so that authorities can rely on factors such as suspiciously cheap prices, non-compliant branded packaging, and concealed products to show that tobacco had entered Australia unlawfully, and basically use that to get those who are selling the stuff on the street. If you were listening to the show yesterday, I was in Alice Springs. Barry called in and was sort of saying, he has bought the illegal stuff or the stuff that doesn't have the excise because, he's a lifelong smoker, doesn't want to quit, knows the dangers of it all, but it's too expensive. That was his thoughts on it. Feel free to share your thoughts as well. 1-300-019-783 or 1-300-057-222, the talkback line, or you can text via the ABC Listen app, or you can text in 0487-991057. Yeah, if you're a smoker, and you can keep this anonymous, if you're a smoker, are you one of those who goes, look, despite all the warnings you hear from experts like Dr. Vince Hurley talking about, where the illegal market and the sources that it's come from, do you think to yourself, if you consider $50 a packet or whatever it is to buy it legally versus if you, ask the right questions, it's a bit of an open secret, getting it for far less. Does it all just come down to price in a cost of living crisis? Is that what kind of matters to you? As I said, you would have heard Dr. Vince Hurley there talking about the fact that, the illegal tobacco trade, the criminal gangs, you're not quite sure where the material is sourced from for the tobacco. And I suppose a little bit of the violence and the nefarious nature of what these gangs

0: in the process, I suppose, of their activities. But does that all just go to the back of the mind when you kind of consider your own hip pocket? Feel free to send us a text via the app or 0487 99 1057.
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0: It's just gone past 5:30. Let's get the latest news headlines. Rio Davis has them. Rio, good afternoon to you.
3: Good afternoon, Paul. Making news, the Northern Territory member for Barkly has reiterated his commitment to contest his seat with the Country Liberal Party in the next NT election. Reports last week suggested Steve Edgington was canvassing options to run for One Nation in the 2028 federal election in either the Senate or the top-end seat of Solomon. Mr. Edgington says the reports were sparked after he met up with former Chief Minister Adam Giles at a Bush Summit event in Darwin. Surf Life Saving Australia says the number of drownings is down, but still above average in its annual report on drownings released today. It's noted while the 2025-26 national toll of 313 deaths is an improvement on the record 357 deaths the previous year, it still remains 10% above the 10-year average. Drowning deaths among children under the age of 5 fell to 11, nearly 40% below the 10-year average, with the report crediting sustained investment in pool fencing, legislation and public education. And Australian researchers are preparing to launch cancer cells into space. Dr. Nirmal Robinson from the Centre for Cancer Biology at Adelaide University says studying the effects of microgravity on the cells may yield new information about how cancer cells behave. The launch is scheduled for early October, with researchers hoping studying the cells in a new environment could lead to breakthroughs in understanding their vulnerabilities. Paul, there'll be more news at 6.
0: Rio, thank you very much. That's Rio with the latest news headlines. Rio will be back at 6 o'clock.
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0: Last hour, I had a bit of a chat with Sally Carter from the Weather Bureau to talk about how things were looking weather-wise in the top end.
4: Oh, there was a bit of cloud around, but that's really about it. We had some fog this morning, and we did see a bit of a southeasterly surge move up through that fog and clear it out. But generally, it was sort of just that afternoon cloud, the odd shower. Darwin, we got to 34. Middle point was 35.9, so almost 36. So Catherine was 36.5, so it's pretty hot once you get in then. Jabiru was 36.7. If you just quickly come down the track, Tennant Creek was 32.5. Alice Springs, 19.6, along with Yulara, also 19.6. But if we go forwards into tomorrow, Darwin, we're looking at a top of 35. 23 tonight, but 35 tomorrow. And if you're Berry Springs Way, 22 to 37 tomorrow. The Palmerston, 22 to 36. So pretty hot out there, particularly if you're in the sun, because remember these temperatures are done in the shade. If you're heading out to Kakadu or out in Kakadu, 22 to 37. Coastal is probably the best place. There's a chance of an afternoon shower. Tomorrow, particularly the eastern parts of the Arnhem District and Carpentaria District is where we're more likely to see those showers. And Manningarita is 21 to 31. Nhulunbuy, 21 to 29. And both those places could see showers. Catherine, we're looking at 18 to 36. And Borroloola, 19 to 31. And if we head down to Timber Creek, where it's normally pretty hot, we're looking at 21 to 37, but we're getting up to 38 tomorrow. So temperatures for the next week, those maximums 37 or 38.
0: All right. Now, just having a bit of a look, there's also thunderstorms forming in the southwestern part of the Northern Territory. What's happening there?
4: Oh, that's sort of the leftovers of that cloud band and the showers and storms that we had through there over the last few days. There's one really big storm that's right on the very corner. I think it's the Surveyor General's corner, that one. And this is over 100 kilometres out, and we're getting some really good returns from there. So there's probably hail in it, or at least some heavy rain. But it's sort of fairly isolated, and it's right on the border about to head back in. Or it's left WA, crossed the NT and going back into South Australia very quickly.
0: Mm.
4: We do have a little bit of rain to the south of Alice, at the moment, and we've only recorded the 1 or 2 millimetres in the gauge, and that 1 millimetre was at Hugh River, so not much is getting in the gauge, but the cloud is keeping those temperatures down for the moment. But Tennant Creek, where it is sunny, it's a little bit too far north to get anything. We're looking at 20 to 34 for tomorrow. If you head down towards Alice Springs, we're looking at 10 to 28 for Alice. The cloud will clear off, and then we're sort of looking up, getting up to about 33 Sunday, Monday, before we get another slightly cooler change coming in. And if you are down at Yulara, could still see those showers around tomorrow, 12 tonight, 23 tomorrow. But when that cloud clears off on Friday, we're looking at 29 and getting up to 32 on Monday before we get the next change coming in, dropping it down to, so 28, 29.
0: Sally Cutter from the Weather Bureau talking to me last hour.
5: Hello, Samantha Donovan here on PM at 6:05. Donald Trump promises every American adult $5,000 if the Republicans win the midterm elections. Also, One Nation refuses to take down a video calling Andrew Hastie a traitor. And the tourism industry calls for working holidaymakers to be protected from cuts to overseas migration.
6: It would have a devastating impact on our tourism industry. We're estimating that it would see a cut of over 20,000 jobs.
5: That's PM just after the 6 o'clock news.
0: Yes, PM on your radio. Ooh, in probably about, just over 30 minutes' time, because it's about 24 minutes away from the latest news at 6 o'clock. We're going to head out to the Aralorn Arts Centre in Alice Springs very shortly, because this weekend, starting from tonight, but over the weekend, the Desert Mob exhibition is on. If you haven't heard of Desert Mob, basically it's one of the biggest collections of art centres, remote art centres, Aboriginal art centres across, central Australia, the north, even sort of right across the territory, a bit of South Australia, WA as well, all converge on Alice Springs to show off their fantastic artwork. There's an exhibition that's opening tonight. There's also the Vincent Lingiari Art Awards, which this year is celebrating sort of 50 years of land rights. And then, of course, on Saturday, there's a big marketplace where you can pick up a lovely bit of unique art. Producer Oliver Lee Young, he's headed down to the Aralorn Arts Centre. We'll find out where he's at after a little bit of Olivia Newton-John. She's Hopelessly Devoted to You.

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7: This is definitely one of my most favourite places to be.
0: Well, tonight, the Desert Mob exhibition opens at the Araluen Art Centre in Alice Springs. If you're not aware what Desert Mob is, well, think of a huge collection of art and artists from right across remote communities in the Territory, WA, South Australia. They all come together, converge on Alice Springs to show off their art, to sell their art. And of course, so many art collectors from across the world come to buy the art. ABC Alice Springs producer Oliver Lee Young is out at Araluen as we speak. Ollie, good afternoon to you.
8: G'day, Paul. Yeah, I'm just out the front of the Araluen Art Centre. Tonight is the opening night of Desert Mob. Like you said, it is one of the most renowned Aboriginal art festivals in the country. It's a really special event for Alice Springs too. It's probably, I'd have to say, in the top three of the biggest events in town. And it's really special because we celebrate the love of art and the desert culture that comes with it. Tonight's Desert Mob, which kicks off today, is also coupled alongside the Vincent Lingiari Art Award. That kicked off in 2016. They've had four since then. So this is the fourth. So they've had three since then. And the exhibition is open. It has been open for a few days. I just had a little look through. It's very wonderful, Paul. There's 56 artworks. Tonight, they'll actually announce who the winner is. I didn't get a chance to have a proper look through because it's really busy in there. At the moment, the car park is completely packed. I'm sure it's only going to get busier.
0: Yeah, because, of course, Ollie, it sort of opens to the public after 6 o'clock. Well, at 6 o'clock, but the media have had a chance to sort of go through and have a bit of a preview of it all. You say it's looking pretty busy out there. How many people are waiting at the doors to be let into the gallery?
8: Yeah, can I say I was also under the impression that it was open to the public at 6, but no, that's not the case. The actual gallery is packed to the rafters. You have to sort of sidestep your way through. They're going to have the opening ceremony a little bit after 6, where they do speeches and musical performances and do the official ceremony. So yes, you can actually come down and have a look right now. I don't know what sort of art you like, Paul, but it's very varied. It's not just paintings. You've got soft sculptures and you've also got pottery. It's very, very beautiful, and I'm looking forward to properly having a look when it quiets up a bit.
0: Yeah, indeed. What's happening over the weekend, Ollie? If people are in Alice Springs or doing the road trip into Alice, what can they experience this weekend as part of Desert Mob?
8: Yeah, there's actually quite a lot on. It's not just the art exhibition. There's artist talks where you can hear from some of the artists who are living across remote towns in Central Australia. And you can also get involved in some art workshops. There is a varied amount of there's exhibition, there's workshops. I think I'm forgetting something. Oh, this is the marketplace. That's the one. That's the big one that everyone is excited for. The art sale. It's very chaotic on a Saturday morning. Everyone comes down and sort of, buys some beautiful art.
0: Ollie, I'll let you go and enjoy it all out there. Thanks very much.
8: Hey, thanks, Paul.
0: That's Oliver Lee Young, producer of the program, who's out at the Araluen Art Centre in Alice Springs right now for the opening of Desert Mob. And as Oliver mentioned, alongside The Desert Mob Exhibition is also the Vincent Lingiari Art Award. This year, the theme celebrates 50 years of land rights, and three of the 56 finalists of the Vincent Lingiari Art Awards come from the Barkly. Now, recently, the ABC Alice Springs breakfast crew headed up to Tennant Creek for a week in the creek as part of the ABC Your Say campaign. And whilst she was in Tennant Creek, Emma Haskins sat down with one of the two finalists from Barkly Regional Arts. Her name is Lucy Tanami, and she spoke about what inspired her art, which was the Wave Hill Walk-Off and Jimmy Barnes, of all things.
9: My name is Lucy Tanami. I'm from Kalgoorlie. But I've been living at Ely Krang, working there as a school teacher, and now I'm here in Tennant Creek. I work here as a casual worker. I've been here for 3 years now, and I love it.
10: What are you painting this morning?
9: I'm painting the elements, the water, the earth, and features of the desert.
10: Kalgoorlie is quite far from here. It's a different country from the Barkly. Where is home to you?
9: Kalgoorlie, you know, like, I was at that Freedom Day last week. We had that 60th anniversary. And, like, it was huge. And we had a concert. And I tell you, we saw Jimmy Barnes. It was crazy. Oh, really crazy. Jimmy Barnes, he was absolutely great. And everybody was sitting down, and then everybody started to get up and just went to the front. We saw phones everywhere just taking pictures. Like it's an Australian icon, you know?
10: Yeah. Do you paint in a style from here or from Kalgoorlie? Or do you paint your own style?
9: No, I paint my own style. But I paint what I like, you know, the colours of the earth. Mm. And I do desert rose. And I love doing birds. Mm. Yeah, especially the finches and galahs.
10: Why do you like finches and galahs? Why do you like painting them?
9: Because they're easy to paint and, you know, they're birds that live in the Northern Territory, you know, and they like water as well. Like us, you know, we live in water and, the environment, you know.
10: And will you be coming down to Alice Springs for Desert Mob?
9: Yes, I'm a painting got picked for that Vincent Lingiari Award, which I'm really proud of because I'm a Kurindji.
10: That is amazing. Congratulations.
9: Thank you. And I actually saw in 1975, I was 11 years old, and I saw Cobb Footling pouring the sand into Vincent Lingiari's hand. That was really special to me.
10: That is so special. Describe the painting that has been chosen as a finalist for the Vincent Lingiari Award.
9: It's a painting about the country, you know, the landscape, the flowers, bit of a colour in the gum trees and termites, spinifex.
10: How many days or weeks did it take you to paint that one?
9: It took me probably 5 weeks. I had to have a rest, you know. Mm. Yeah, too big.
10: How big is it?
9: I think it's probably like, what is this painting up here? Yeah. I don't know what size it is anyway.
10: Yeah. Just took you days, weeks.
9: Yeah, it took me days. I mean weeks probably.
10: How often will you come in this week?
9: This week I'm coming till Friday, but Friday is closed, I think.
10: Oh, okay.
9: It's the funeral. And next week we're going to Alice for that award as well. They're having that Vincent Lingiari Award next week.
10: Yep.
9: Yeah, at Araluen. So probably there, I don't know where. Yeah.
10: Oh, I might see you there. Good luck.
9: Yeah, thank you. Looking forward to it.
0: Lucy Tenenbaum, one of the finalists of the Vincent Lingiari Art Award, speaking to Emma Haskin. Well, that was last week when Emma Haskin, along with the ABC Alice Springs breakfast crew, headed to Tennant Creek for a week in the creek as part of ABC Your Say. And, of course, Lucy Tenenbaum, one of the finalists, the winner of the Vincent Lingiari Art Award. I think it's going to be announced, in the next sort of 10 minutes or so, at some point tonight at the official opening of the 35th annual Desert Mob exhibition.
6: Paul Ceratori.
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0: 9 minutes away from the latest news at 6 o'clock. Time for a little bit of Suzanne Vega. This is Left of Centre.

from the Pretty in Pink soundtrack. That's Suzanne Vega, left of centre on ABC Radio Darwin and the Northern Territory. Paul Serratori keeping you company wherever you happen to be. About 6 minutes away from the latest news. We're going to find out how Are You OK Day went at a high school in Darwin very shortly. But we started this hour having

0: ice. But if you lose the excessive excise, most smokers will buy the legal product. And as for criminals, Neil, you go on to say the excise is criminal, though legal. Just look at what happened with Alcopops and the alcohol tax there. The government taxed the mixed pre-mixed drinks. So what happened? People just moved to bottles of spirits and then mixed their own. Thank you, Neil, for your text. You've got a couple of minutes if you want to send in yours as well. Always love hearing from you.
1: Paul Ceratori.
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0: Well, today is Are You OK Day, and producer Ruby Vella decided to head to Darwin High to find out a little bit about what they were doing as part of an Are You OK Day fundraiser.
5: My name is Tim. I'm in grade 9 at Darwin Middle School.
1: And Tim, what's something your mates have done for you when you may have been feeling a bit down?
5: My mates, most of them, either they buy me food or do something to cheer me up, make me laugh, and yeah, play the game together. Yeah.
1: What game?
5: Anything. Call of Duty, Fortnite, Siege, yeah.
1: And do you think that helps, having that support from your friends?
5: Yeah, it does a lot. It helps me a lot. I really love my friends, yeah.
1: What's it like being a 14-year-old boy these days? Is it difficult?
5: Nah, not really. It's pretty easy. Well, in my opinion, it's pretty easy.
1: Do you guys feel like you can talk about your emotions and your mental health together?
5: Yeah. Normally it's just natural, but most of the time, yeah.
1: That's really great.
5: Yeah.
1: And what's something that you do to check in with your mates?
5: Most of the time we just give each other high fives, see if we're cool. Or most of the time I can just notice if they're off, so I'll just do something to cheer them up.
1: Yeah. What?
5: Probably give them hugs. Yeah, just like friendly hugs and make them laugh.
1: That's so lovely. And what do you think Are You OK means to you?
5: I think it means like, are you going through anything? Do you need help? And just check in with everyone's life so far.
1: When have you felt most supported, Tim?
5: Probably in football trials. My dad, he helps me a lot, lets me get through it, and yeah, my main support.
1: Are you going to go get a sausage or check out the therapy dogs or some of the stores? What are you going to do?
5: Probably going to get another sausage. I had two already, but it doesn't hurt to get another one.
1: What advice do you have for your students who may be having a tough day?
6: Yeah, great question. I think so often students and adults alike want all the answers. So I think the biggest advice I give is just be kind to yourself. Recognize that you don't need to necessarily have all the answers in the moment or ever, but being kind to yourself is that first step. And the fact that you can recognize that something is potentially not wrong is the biggest step in and of itself.
0: Nino Byers, teacher coordinator at Darwin High, and Year 9 student Tim talking to Ruby Vella. Thanks to Anonymous. One final text on the illegal tobacco trade, talking about, I suppose, what it is that attracts smokers to buy the illegal tobacco. One of you just says, look, illegal tobacco is awful, but I will buy the legal product if the tax is dropped. Also, make vapes legal. Every other country does. Otherwise, we may as well live under a dictatorship. Thank you very much, dear texter. And thank you very much for your company this afternoon. Adam Steele will be on your radio tomorrow from 4. But right now, it is news time.
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0: Good evening. Rio Davis with ABC News. There are early signs the number of homes built under a multi-billion dollar remote housing project in the Northern Territory could be reduced by 500. Emma Masters reports.
1: The Federal and Territory governments have been at loggerheads over a $4 billion plan.

0: and to build 2,700 homes in Indigenous communities. The NT government wants the fund to cover administration and headworks and therefore reduce the number of homes being built. The Federal Minister, Melandiri McCarthy, has told the ABC 2,210 homes would need to be built to cut homelessness by half. The NT Housing Minister, Steve Edgington, says that number is achievable.
1: But it depends on what type of house.
0: A two-year review of the program was set to start in June.
2: Liberal frontbencher James Patterson says the federal government has failed to keep young people off social media as the coalition continues to voice concern over Labor's digital duty of care proposal. As part of the draft legislation unveiled earlier this week, online platforms would have to identify and mitigate harmful content for users under the age of 18. The government maintains the plan aims to empower people online, but Senator Patterson says the bill has the potential to compromise freedom of speech.
3: There's a pretty profound problem with this bill, and that is it allows a minister, a politician, to decide what constitutes harm and then restrict access to that information. In a liberal democracy, it is not a good idea to vest that power in a minister.
2: A major new report says Medicare rebates are rewarding GPs for quick appointments and are underserving women. The specialist reporting team's Paige Coburn reports.
4: A report by the Medicare Advisory Committee has found the rebates for appointments over 20 minutes are inadequate. The review said GPs are incentivised to squeeze patients into shorter appointments. This is because the Medicare rebate per minute generally decreases as the appointment gets longer. The review said female patients who are more likely to book longer appointments are being particularly disadvantaged. The committee did not specify how much the rebate should be increased by, but will hand its final report to the government by the end of the year.
2: Independent Senator Jackie Lambie has blasted One Nation leader Pauline Hanson over a satirical cartoon posted by her party that describes Liberal MP Andrew Hastie as a traitor. Mr Hastie, a former SAS officer, is demanding Senator Hanson take down the video, but the One Nation leader is refusing to do so. Senator Lambie, who's also a veteran, has told News 24 Senator Hanson should delete the content and apologise to Mr Hastie.
5: He's come from Special Air Services, mate, the SAS. Only the best of the best get in there. And by God, they've got to be the toughest. And the country asked them to do so much more than anybody else can imagine. So you bloody show your respect to Hastie. Because I tell you what, he's bloody earned it. Leave him alone.
2: Author and journalist Peter Fitzsimmons has told a Sydney court a former colleague of Alan Jones seemed revolted when speaking about allegedly being touched and kissed by the former radio host. Ethan Ricks reports.
6: Complainancy alleges he was indecently assaulted on 8 separate occasions as a younger colleague of Mr Jones in 2008. The trial heard the complainant was later put in contact with author Peter Fitzsimmons in 2019 by Ray Hadley. Mr Fitzsimmons said the man who did not identify himself told him on the phone that he had been groped in the car and kissed on the mouth by Mr Jones. Mr Fitzsimmons told the court the man seemed very upset and revolted when speaking about pushing Mr Jones's hand away in the car. Mr Jones has pleaded not guilty to all 22 charges relating to 6 male complainants.
2: And data from the EU's Copernicus climate change body has confirmed August 2026 was the world's hottest month on record. The month's air surface temperature of 1.65 degrees above pre-industrial levels coincided with heat waves and severe drought conditions in parts of Europe. Adelaide University climate scientist Georgie Falster says it's critical to recognise these records as they happen.
7: We as a species need to keep reminding ourselves that what is happening is unprecedented. So I think it is actually very important to mark every time another record topples over.
2: In the weather for today, Darwin's clear, a top of 34 degrees, Katherine 37, Tennant Creek 33 and Alice Springs 23. ABC News.
8: Good evening and welcome to PM. I'm Samantha Donovan, coming to you from the lands of the Wurundjeri people of the Kulin Nation in Melbourne. Tonight, Donald Trump promises every American adult $5,000 if the Republicans win the midterm elections. Also, One Nation refuses to take down a video calling Andrew Hastie a traitor, and the tourism industry calling for working holidaymakers to be protected from migration cuts.
9: It would have a devastating impact on our tourism industry. We're estimating that it would see a cut of over 20,000 jobs.
8: As the crucial midterm elections near in the United States, Donald Trump has made Americans an extraordinary offer. If his Republican Party keeps control of Congress, every American adult will get $5,000. Mr. Trump announced the plan in Dallas at a rare midterm convention. And despite his disastrous approval rating, he's also urging voters to pretend he's on the ballot. Kimberly Price filed this report.
10: We will make America great again.
11: The MAGA message defining Donald Trump's presidency echoed through the Texas arena. The November midterm elections will see all 435 House of Representatives seats and 33 Senate seats up for grabs, as well as several races for governor. As the president whipped up the crowd at the party convention, even the faithful supporters seemed surprised by this announcement.
10: And here is my promise. If the Republicans win the House of Representatives and the United States Senate, both of them, I will issue a dividend to every adult citizen in the United States of America for $5,000. The only caveat I have is that the dividend that we're making must be spent in the United States of America. So if the Republicans win, you win with us and you get $5,000. It will be called the Trump dividend.
11: The two-day midterm convention is a shift from tradition, with the last similar event held in 1982 by the Democrats. But as the Republican Party faces the prospect of losing its majority in the Senate and House of Representatives in the November vote, President Trump used his near two-hour address to assert himself as the solution.
10: When I'm on the ticket, Republicans always do very well. We won the presidency three times.
11: Donald Trump has only won two presidencies and warned without him, things could get a lot worse.
10: So I'm asking you to pretend that I'm on the ballot. I'm on the ballot. I'm on the ballot. Just one more time. Because if we lose, you're going to lose your border. You're going to lose your tax cuts. You're going to lose your safety and security. You're going to lose your wealth. Our country is going through hell. You will be going through hell just like you did just 2 years ago. We went through hell.
11: The convention is also a chance for Republican lawmakers and candidates to address the MAGA base. But not all Republicans turned up to the event. Corey Alpert is a democracy researcher at the University of Melbourne and a former Biden administration staffer. He says at least half of the party's elected officials are avoiding the convention.
12: He said explicitly, quoting, I'm asking you to pretend that I'm on the ballot. This was Donald Trump pitching himself as the figure on which this election will turn. And I think that's quite terrifying to many Republicans.
11: Corey Alpert believes that Trump's presence could hurt Republican candidates in the more marginal seats.
12: He sees himself as the only thing that can create a Republican majority in Congress. But that's happening at the same time that his approval rating as of right now is around 36%.
11: Is there a feeling among Republican candidates and lawmakers that Trump tying himself to the ballot paper could backfire?
12: Absolutely. In terms of polling right now across battleground states, particularly for House and Senate races, Democrats look like they have the upper hand.
11: As cost of living pressures continue to hurt households and voters watch President Trump's war in Iran drive up oil prices, Corey Alpert believes the pendulum is swinging towards a Democratic victory.
12: Because the U.S. House and U.S. Senate are currently very narrowly divided, this election very likely could see Democrats take control of both chambers, which not only would stymie what's left of Donald Trump's legislative agenda, but could end with his administration being tied down in significant investigations.
11: He says if the Democrats seize a majority, the final 2 years

0: of Trump's presidencies could be clouded in controversy.
1: Democratic leaders have signaled that they would begin large-scale investigations into the companies and corporations that have surrounded Donald Trump and his family during his time in power.
0: The Republican midterm convention runs for another day, with the midterm elections held on November 3rd.
2: Kimberly Price reporting. Professor Michael Green is the CEO of the United States Studies Centre at Sydney Uni, and I asked him what he thinks of the Trump plan to give American adults $5,000 if the Republicans win both chambers of Congress in the midterm elections.
3: Well, it certainly is pandering to win votes in a midterm election where the prospects for Republicans in the House are bad and in the Senate mixed at best. Not sure it will work. Not sure that there's an actual plan behind it.
2: Do you think it's legal?
3: That's a very good question. The Congress, the House of Representatives, controls the budget, and this has not been budgeted for. So probably not, or certainly he would have to find some circuitous route to pull the money from somewhere else, which would be challenged in the courts.
2: And I see some estimates are putting the cost of this promise at around $1 trillion.
3: Yeah.
2: Can the United States afford that?
3: No, but I'm not sure it's a real promise, to be honest. I mean, there are a lot of other proposals the president has thrown out, including stopping all trade with Canada and so forth, that would be absolutely catastrophic for the economy, and then it doesn't happen.
2: Do you think advisors are likely to have a word in his ear in the coming weeks and say, look, this isn't really feasible?
3: You know, it's interesting because in the first Trump administration, they would. His Treasury Secretary, his Secretaries of State and Defense, many of whom wrote books afterwards criticizing him, said that behind closed doors, they would go to him and say, sir, that's a bad idea. It appears that they're much more circumspect in the second term, much more careful. But I think people like Treasury Secretary Scott Bessent will pull out a graph and explain the impact on the bond markets of threatening that much additional U.S. debt.
2: Dr. Green, cost of living is a big issue for Americans as it is for Australians. Do you think it's likely to tempt voters to vote Republican, even if they were thinking or not planning to turn out for the poll?
3: I don't think so, primarily because this election is likely to go the Democrats' way. And that's because these midterm elections are often a referendum on how the president's doing. And so in deep red Republican-leaning or controlled areas of the country, this will play fine. But that's not the problem they have. The problem they have is states like Maine or Michigan, where there are a lot of independent voters and where people are quite negative about President Trump. And so those candidates in those states and districts, they don't want him to be the story. So by getting into the press, even if it's for a promise of $5,000 per voter, he becomes the story. And many of the candidates in vulnerable seats on the Republican side don't want people thinking about Donald Trump right now.
2: On that point, one of his other memorable lines from this midterm convention was, please pretend that I'm running. How would those Republican candidates who are in close races be feeling about that?
3: Well, they can't. And we don't know the exact number, but somewhere around 50 or 60 Republican political figures running for office did not go to this midterm convention, precisely because they would prefer that the voters in their states or their districts focus on their personalities, contrast it with the Democrat they're running against, and not make it about Donald Trump, because in the polls, particularly in these more contested states, he has a support rate in the low 30s. And his policies on cost of living in Iran and so forth often have a two-thirds negative response from the voters. They're also, a lot of them, quite incensed because Donald Trump has something like $400 million U.S. in a war chest for this election campaign. He's only spent it, as far as we can tell, on this convention and on one candidate in Texas. And he's charging members of Congress $25,000 to go. So it's almost salt in the wound for those independents who are fighting for their political lives right now.
2: Donald Trump, as we know, is full of bluster and rarely admits to any doubts or fears. But what do you think the offer of $5,000 to each American adult tell us, do you think, about how he's feeling about the Republican Party prospects in the midterm elections?
3: Well, there's some evidence that he knows the odds are very high that his party will lose in the House and it will be close in the Senate. I personally think the trend lines now point to a Republican defeat in the Senate as well. And at that point, he will face a Congress that will block him on budget issues, block his nominations for court justices or cabinet or sub-cabinet positions, and have subpoena

0: powers to investigate his family, his policies. Now, he'll fight that. He'll defy it. But it's going to be very, very hard and ugly for him. And it seems that his mental space right now is much more on history and legacy. And rather than fight for a legislative agenda or governing authority, it seems he's going to be putting more and more of his attention into things that sort of mark his term for the history books. These big grandiose projects like the East Wing of the White House ballroom or the sort of Arc de Triomphe that he's proposed for Washington, D.C. And that will play well with the 30-35% of hardcore supporters he has. But it's just going to further erode Republican support in the general public, where people want the focus to be, as in Australia, on cost of living and things like that.
1: Professor Michael Green is the CEO of the United States Studies Centre at Sydney Uni. This is PM. I'm Samantha Donovan. You can hear all our programs live or later on ABC Listen. One Nation leader Pauline Hanson is resisting calls from across the political spectrum to take down a satirical cartoon that calls Liberal MP and Army veteran Andrew Hastie a traitor. The former Special Air Service captain gave evidence for the defence in the defamation case brought by another SAF Afghanistan veteran, Ben Robert Smith. Senator Hanson insists the cartoon is a joke, but her fellow parliamentarians aren't finding it so funny. Angus Randall reports.
2: If there's one thing that will unite politicians, it's defending Australia's veterans. Independent Senator Jackie Lambie served as a corporal in the Australian Army. She's furious at a One Nation cartoon labelling Liberal MP Andrew Hastie a traitor.
3: Attacking Andrew Hastie, a veteran that has served in our Afghanistan war, or any other veteran, is the lowest ebb you can possibly do. That woman is nothing less than a bloody coward. She always has been and she always will be. She wouldn't last one day in that goddamn uniform. Leave our veterans alone, Hanson.
2: Andrew Hastie served with the SAS in Afghanistan alongside alleged war criminal Ben Robert Smith. In 2022, he gave evidence under subpoena in Mr. Robert Smith's defamation proceedings against Fairfax Media and three journalists. And in an episode of Pauline Hanson's satirical cartoon released last month, that appears to warrant calling him a traitor. Andrew Hastie says that accusation, in cartoon form or not, is a step too far.
4: It means that you've betrayed your country. They use that word eight times, specifically in the context of me being called to give evidence. I've asked her to either own those words. She's shown that she won't. She's been cowardly. And I've asked her, if she won't own it, then to take it down. She's done neither.
2: Speaking on News 24 yesterday, Senator Hanson says she never called the Liberal MP a traitor.
5: It is a satirical cartoon, for Christ's sake. Barnaby Joyce was classified as a beetroot. He's now part of the party. Did he jump up and down about it? So stop making a mountain out of molehill. I'm not going to delete the cartoon.
2: It's fair to say One Nation has been on Andrew Hastie's radar in recent months. The Populist Party won the WA state seat of Secret Harbour last month, which shares territory with Mr. Hastie's federal seat. The Shadow Minister for Industry and Sovereign Capability says he won't be taking the battle over his honour to the courts.
4: I'm not after legal action, particularly when she's financed by Australia's richest person. Why would I walk into a fight that I can't win financially?
2: Pauline Hanson has received significant support in recent years from mining magnate Gina Rinehart, who has also backed Ben Robert Smith, even naming a Perth housing complex for veterans the Ben Robert Smith Beach Houses. Mr. Hastie says the cartoon's words reach well beyond him.
4: It's actually attack on veterans, not just attack on me, because you've got to remember more than 20-plus SAS combat veterans were called to give evidence in the federal court. Are they traitors too? This question she won't answer, and I think it shows weakness from her.
2: There have been some efforts to calm things down in Canberra. One Nation MP Barnaby Joyce has tried to contact Andrew Hastie and says he doesn't think he's a traitor.
6: I've reached out to Andrew last night. I've said, look, my door's open. If you want to talk about this, I don't know why he thinks I'm a liar. I don't quite know what he believes a lie about. I'm disappointed.
2: The video that calls Andrew Hastie a traitor has more than 550,000 views on Facebook. Dr. Emily Foley is a postdoctoral research fellow at the University of Canberra and Flinders University.
7: There's this feeling that they don't really need legacy media in order to project their message and attract new supporters. And so then I guess these videos, which have been, you know, consistent for the last few years, have this sort of element of humour. They're easily shareable.
2: Dr. Foley says today's media storm makes the party appear messy, especially when One Nation has successfully campaigned

0: on issues like migration and cost of living.
1: Nationally, I don't think it makes them look particularly more enticeable than they were, you know, last week or the week before, for example. I think it might be a struggle for some of those. Potentially, we're looking at a Victorian state election coming up. There's voters who are thinking about voting One Nation that never would have before. I don't think issues like this is going to help One Nation's case.
0: Ben Robert Smith was arrested in April and charged over alleged war crimes. The case will next appear in court in October.
2: Angus Randall reporting. The federal government denies it's backtracked on a promise to require gas exporters to keep 20% of their product for Australian consumers. The government's unveiled draft legislation to set up a national gas reserve, which would now require up to 20% to be kept in the country. The government says the new system will still ensure that local markets have enough gas. Sean Tarek Goodwin reports.
3: It was a bold announcement that 20% of all gas production would have to be kept in the country for domestic use. That was the plan the federal government unveiled in May this year. Today, it softened that ambition.
4: It delivers on our government's commitment to secure gas supply for Australians, putting downward pressure on prices and requiring gas exporters to supply a portion of the gas they produce for the domestic market.
3: Energy Minister Chris Bowen announced the government would require up to 20% of the country's gas to be reserved onshore. Under the policy, the energy regulator and the minister would be responsible for ensuring the domestic gas market always has 10% more than it needs.
4: Our requirement in many ways, despite the complexity, is modest. Keep up to 20% of your gas for Australians.
3: The minister denied the change was a backtrack.
4: The reason for that calibration is we've said all along we wanted a modest oversupply. Some people said to us in feedback, make sure you don't oversupply the market so much that it's counterproductive. And we thought that was reasonable feedback.
3: Shadow Energy Minister Dan Tehan welcomed the pivot.
5: Well, it's like a Chris Bowen white goods sale, isn't it? Was going to be 20%, now it's up to 20%. And look, we're pleased that they've walked back on that.
3: Analysts and the gas industry raised concerns a 20% quota would outstrip domestic demand, squashing smaller gas producers and dampening future investment. Tony Wood is a senior fellow of the energy program at the Grattan Institute.
6: If they then have to force that gas into the market, the objective being to reduce prices, that could mean that local producers are pushed out, because that means the domestic market will be oversupplied, and that oversupply has got to go somewhere, and the risk is that it will push out some of the domestic gas producers.
3: The energy minister claimed the policy would result in lower gas bills for everyday people. Tony Wood says it may not be that simple.
6: Markets don't tend to just stay the way they are once you do that. They will be responsive from the market to how it will adjust to that. That's almost impossible to forecast.
3: The gas industry also raised concerns the initial plan would flood the market and drown small producers. Samantha McCulloch is the CEO of Australian Energy Producers, the peak body for the industry.
7: Today the market is well supplied. It'll be well supplied to 2030, and prices are low and stable. There's no need to be forcing that volume of gas into the market. There's simply no market for it.
3: Gas policy has been hotly debated in recent years, with a campaign by the Greens and crossbench senators like David Pocock for a tax on gas exports. They argued the resource is abundant and in high demand globally, and Australians should see lower prices and higher revenue for the government. Former Treasury Secretary Ken Henry backed that push, fronting a Senate committee earlier this year.
8: In the national interest, just do it and stop the crap that the Australian public have put up with for decades now.
3: He argued the export tax would achieve the same outcomes while generating income for the government.
8: The gas reservation doesn't raise revenue. So why the hell would you do that? It just doesn't make sense. It's much more sensible to achieve the same goal, that is, lower price for domestic gas and more secure supply of domestic gas through an export tax.
3: Tony Wood from the Grattan Institute says the policy area is complex and has become politically challenging.
6: It's been around for a long time. It is also a fossil fuel, and it's also something for which we are a big exporter. So there's multiple dimensions to gas, much more, in some ways, more complicated than electricity in that sense. That's meant it's got a whole various role.
3: The draft legislation will be open for a 2-week consultation period before the government moves to bring the bill to Parliament.
2: Sean Tarek Goodwin with that report. Australia's tourism industry is warning that proposed changes to working holidaymaker

0: visas could cost more than 20,000 jobs and strip $3 billion a year from the economy. The federal government is reviewing visa settings as it looks to reduce net overseas migration. But tourism operators say backpackers provide an essential workforce, especially in regional Australia. National tourism reporter Christy Sexton-McGrath has the story.
1: In a few days, Francisco Vargas will begin his third year in Australia. The 26-year-old came to Cairns in far north Queensland from Argentina after some encouragement from his best friend.
2: He was in a working holiday visa here and he was like, you have to come, I want you here, this is not the same without you. And yeah, I ended up coming because of that.
1: Francisco works as a receptionist at a backpackers hostel in the tropical city. To extend his stay, he completed the required regional work and applied for a third working holiday maker visa.
2: I have my job here, I have my friends.
1: But his stay in Australia also puts him in the middle of an increasingly heated political debate. Temporary visitors who remain in Australia for more than 12 months are included in net overseas migration figures. Now, with the government looking to bring those numbers down, the tourism industry fears working holiday makers could be caught in the cuts. Erin McLeod is the chief executive of the Australian Tourism Industry Council.
3: From our understanding, the federal government are looking at the visa settings for a range of visas that are available, but particularly within the working holiday makers and also within some of the short-term visa categories, and looking to reduce the length of time and the availability of those visas.
1: She estimates that restricting longer stay visitors could put more than 20,000 jobs at risk and wipe more than $3 billion from annual visitor spending.
3: It would have a devastating impact on our tourism industry, but particularly within our regional communities.
1: In Cairns, a city heavily reliant on tourism, working holiday makers can be found everywhere, from hotel reception desks and pubs to boats heading for the Great Barrier Reef. At the Quicksilver Group, the region's largest reef tourism operator, they make up about a quarter of its 500-strong workforce. Managing Director Tony Baker says they fill seasonal and frontline roles, including dive instructors, cruise attendants and hospitality staff.
4: They're extremely important, particularly as we came out of COVID. They basically helped our industry get back and operating again.
1: Mr. Baker says many of those positions attract few local applicants. International dive instructors also bring qualifications and language skills that are valuable when dealing with overseas visitors.
4: We would have an enormous amount of difficulty finding staff for those positions, as would many tourism businesses. They're mostly young people. It seems to be something young people around the world like to do, which is travel, and there's plenty of Australians overseas doing exactly the same thing.
1: Tourism Tropical North Queensland Chief Executive Mark Olson says the number of working holiday makers in the region has increased from about 3,500 in 2021 to more than 5,000.
5: They play a vital role in our region and our industry. We're working closely with the Australian Tourism Export Council and the Queensland Tourism Industry Council, who are in Canberra at the moment, having conversations with government around decoupling this conversation around immigration.
1: Francisco says his own identity isn't quite that simple.
2: I'm definitely not a tourist at all. I would say I'm a worker here. I'm a workaholic.
1: His current visa remains temporary, but after building a life in Cairns, he says he'd take the opportunity to remain in Australia if he could.
2: At the moment, I would like to stay.
1: The ABC has contacted the federal government's Home Affairs Department for a response.
0: That's national tourism reporter Christy Sexton-McGrath reporting from Cairns. Thanks for being with me for PM. I'm Samantha Donovan. We'll be back at the same time tomorrow. Good night.

Good evening. Rio Davis with ABC News. Northern Territory Chief Minister Leah Fenocchiaro says she's cautious about the federal Liberal opposition's plan to cut the tobacco excise by 80%. 300,000 illegal cigarettes and thousands of other nicotine products were seized in top-end raids by Australian Border Force late last month. Ms.

0: Occhiero says the federal government should focus on stopping illegal tobacco from getting into the country.
1: I think everyone is grappling with this issue and trying to find solutions. My position will always be stronger enforcement at the beginning. You know, the rest of it is maybe valid, but it's missing the point, which is you've got to stop the stuff coming in the first place.
0: A number of Green senators have crossed the floor of federal parliament to vote against a plan to use a New South Wales Koala National Park to offset climate pollution. The Greens struck a deal with Labor to back the program, which passed the Senate this afternoon. But in a rare split for the minor party, three Green senators, Nick McKim, Vanessa Blair and Jordan Steele John, voted with the coalition to oppose the deal. In the lead-up to the vote, Senator McKim told the chamber the decision means he and two other senators don't support the commodification of nature.
2: We have decided we will not be party to making forest protection contingent on a mechanism that will drive their very destruction. Carbon offsets from forests rely on a fiction that no future government would protect forests without them.
0: Thai protesters have rallied outside the Israeli embassy in Bangkok over allegations of inappropriate land acquisition in Thailand and offensive tourist behaviour. Eliza Getsey reports.
3: Public disturbance, disrespect toward local traditions.
4: The protesters, led by media mogul and former Yellow Shirt leader Sondi Limkongkun, accused Israeli nationals of circumventing foreign ownership restrictions in order to purchase large amounts of land for religious and cultural purposes. They also say some Israeli tourists have caused friction with local communities. The demonstration comes just days after the Israeli ambassador to Thailand met with the Thai foreign minister over the issue. The minister says Israel's ambassador acknowledged the concerns, saying she was not ignoring the issue and had already visited affected areas to assess the situation.
0: US President Donald Trump is promising to pay thousands of dollars to every adult American if his Republican Party wins both houses of Congress in November's midterm elections. Mr. Trump was addressing the Republican Party's first ever midterm convention, seeking to rally support ahead of the crucial polls. It's unclear where the money would come from and if such a payment would be legal. And Mr. Trump says it would come with a condition.
5: The only condition on the payment of this dividend that we're going to be making, so it's $5,000 to every adult. The only caveat I have is that the dividend that we're making must be spent in the United States of America.
0: A climate scientist says it's depressing to witness how slowly governments are reacting to climate change. A recently released UN report warns the world will likely pass 1.5 degrees Celsius global warming in 2030. Countries have been trying to keep global temperatures to well below 2 degrees as part of the Paris Agreement, a legally binding international treaty on climate change. But ANU climate professor Sarah Perkins Kirkpatrick has told Triple J's Hack there is not enough urgency.
6: It's so really depressing. Like, if I don't laugh about this sort of information, I'll actually cry. We've been talking for decades, well before I became a climate scientist, about the catastrophe that's going to hit us if we don't do something about it. And we're rapidly reaching that point.
0: And the hype around Australia's first in-season NFL game can be felt across Melbourne, with close to 100,000 spectators to attend tomorrow's match at the MCG. Mackenzie Archer reports.
7: The Los Angeles Rams touched down in Melbourne this morning just 24 hours ahead of their historic NFL clash against the San Francisco 49ers at the MCG tomorrow morning. The Rams say they're well rested but will face a 49ers team which has spent a week in Melbourne adjusting to the time zone. Fan events across the city are in full swing with a sellout crowd expected to attend the NFL season opener. Melbourne will be the first of 9 international matches planned for the NFL this season as the sport looks to expand its global reach.
0: That's the latest in ABC News. It's 25 minutes to 7.
8: Seriously, if you think you could walk out of Brisbane or the Sunshine Coast or the Gold Coast with a couple of million dollars, you come out here, you're whistling Dixie.
9: With property price falls being recorded across much of the country, we'll head to a corner of regional Queensland that is bucking that trend as people seek out a more peaceful lifestyle. And is privatisation to blame for Victoria's crumbling roads?

0: Several former Vic Roads workers think so.
1: Working for a private enterprise, you're going to make money and make a profit. Obviously, you got a patch in a road that costs $10 is now going to cost a lot more because you're going to make profit for the company, and then you're also going to make profit for all the shareholders of the company.
0: Potholes turning into an election issue. I'm Alex Hyman, and this is Australia Wide. We start in regional Queensland, in a small town that's defying every market prediction, a place where property prices have gone up while everywhere else seems to be going down. The reason? It's the promise of a quieter, cheaper life, which is drawing some away from the heavy traffic and big costs of living in Brisbane or the busy coastal areas of the Sunshine or Gold Coast. Reporter Owen Jarks takes us to where people are finding their own bush paradise.
2: Dave Somerville lived in the picturesque Sunshine Coast hinterland town of Kurilpa for years, but as the population grew, so did his desire to leave.
3: It had lost its zen. It was no longer a peaceful, quiet place to live. It was busy. It was hectic. It was noisy.
2: And when his daughter wanted to pursue studying agriculture at a regional school, Dave saw a chance for the family to make a tree change.
3: Once we decided we were going to move out here, we put our house on the market. It sold pretty quickly. And we came out here onto this property, which is 13 acres, Lacet 4-bedroom, for half that, which enabled us to retire very happily and very securely. And anyone that is in the cities and thinking they're tired of the noise and the security and the crime and the traffic and the gridlock, consider your position. I mean, seriously, if you think you could walk out of Brisbane or the Sunshine Coast or the Gold Coast with a couple of million dollars, you come out here, you're whistling Dixie.
2: Warwick is in the Darling Downs, west of Brisbane, and property analyst firm Cotality has found it's the one place in Queensland where housing values are going up. Across regional Queensland, property prices on average have slipped, but they're up more than 2% in Warwick and the Darling Downs. Yet the median price of housing on the Downs is about $600,000. Real estate agent Matthew Collins says many of his buyers are making a trade-off, swapping big city excitement and costs for a quieter regional lifestyle.
4: So selling a similar product in, let's say, the Sunshine Coast and getting something similar here, and generally they're putting a minimum of 500k in their pocket. So, you know, that's a big injection for a lifestyle change. You know, so often you hear, you know, we threw up the idea of Toowoomba or we threw up the idea of Gympie, let's say, or somewhere else. But Warwick and the Southern Downs outshone those areas because of what we have here on the Downs. And if you need, there's only one reason, you know, you'd leave Warwick for. Maybe there's a specialist medical thing that we might not have, but that would be very limited. And we are only an hour from Toowoomba and we're only an hour and a half to Brisbane.
2: Anne Bailey left her home in Indooroopilly and her extended family after decades in Brisbane. Her employer offered a temporary stint in Warwick that soon became permanent. And while she says it's cheaper to live away from the bustling Queensland capital, there's something else she noticed. Time.
5: When you're sitting in traffic like that, I'm sitting there, you can't do anything. And I just felt like I was just, I don't know, wasting my life just sitting in traffic time that you never get back. And I just found it, you know, it was taking hours out of the day that I could be doing other things. It's just people's in a hurry everywhere. They're just all in a hurry. I am now only 3 minutes from work, and I just find that I can leave home later to go to work. I have more time in the day now to do things that I enjoy. So it's just so much easier. There's never really a busy day traffic-wise.
2: But she does concede there are some downsides when living in a smaller, quieter place.
5: They do lack a lot of the main shops, which is a shame. There's not enough of the shops here that you would see in a normal, like Westfield.
2: Cotality's data found that in the past 3 months, the median property price across regional Queensland is down slightly at 1.3% and 2.7% for Greater Brisbane. Yet the median remains, even with the dip, above $1 million in Brisbane and about $1.2 million for the Gold or Sunshine Coasts. Tim Lawless from Cotality expects prices will keep shifting down for most places.
6: I think we're in the fairly early stages of a downturn here, and what we normally look for in terms of the market finding a floor would be some sort of a catalyst to a more positive inflection. We're not expecting any of that to be thrown into the marketplace anytime soon. In fact, there's speculation we could see interest rates rise another time later this year. Our view is we're expecting the market to remain relatively weak through the second half of the year into 2027.
2: That might be a concern for those watching their mortgage repayments and their property values, but Dave isn't too worried. He seems happy with his decision to leave it all behind.
3: We'll just see out our days here. This is paradise. We've got a really good lifestyle. We want for nothing.
0: That's Dave Somerville ending that story from reporter Owen Jarks.
7: ABC Australia-wide.
0: Potholes could shape the result of the upcoming Victoria election. Political parties have set out their plans and promises to fix the state's roads in response to a litany of complaints about blown tyres and close calls that have filled newspaper letter sections and talkback radio segments. The Maintaining State Roads report, released yesterday by the Victorian Auditor General's Office, backs up public sentiment, saying around 48% of state roads were in poor or very poor condition as of 2024. But why are Victoria's roads so bad? Lisa Herbert reports.
8: The ABC has spoken to three former Vic Roads workers who say the answers lie in how the roads are made and maintained and who makes them. Former Vic Roads road construction engineer Jeff Moran says there are two basic types of pavements for roads, flexible and rigid.
9: There's what's called a flexible pavement, and that's basically just crushed rock material that's compacted to high density. It gets a seal put on top and that's it. The other type of pavement is a rigid pavement. So that's material that's bound together like concrete or asphalt. It has residual strength in it. Overseas, rigid pavements are very much the go. They're what people do. But here in Victoria, and it goes back to the Country Roads Board in 1913 being founded, looking for the cheapest, best ways to make roads, and they basically went for the crushed rock type pavements.
8: Mr. Moran says that at first, the state government's roads department maintained the flexible pavement by resealing it every 10 years to keep out water and running regular patrols.
9: You know, when I first joined Vic Roads in the early 80s, our patrolmen competed with each other on how good their road was.
8: But he said that since the Liberal Kennett government privatised road construction and maintenance in the mid to late 1990s, the necessary ongoing maintenance was often neglected.
9: I think the Western Freeway is buggered. No, it's a 30 to 50-year-old pavement. It's a crushed rock pavement. It's done. It's done its job. It needs to be replaced, in my view. And if I was replacing it now, I wouldn't replace it with a flexible crushed rock pavement.
8: Gary Rusmond worked for Vic Roads before moving to Western Australia to work on regional roads there. Mr. Rusmond says that when Victoria shifted to privatised roads, skilled workers moved from government work to private companies, where they were in high demand and could earn more.
1: Working for a private enterprise, you've got to make money and make a profit. So obviously a patch in a road that costs $10 is now going to cost a lot more because you've got to make profit for the company, and then you're also going to make profit for all the shareholders of the company. So that $10 patch turned into $30 pretty quick. So therefore, the dollar wasn't going as far. And the government didn't keep up funding that as well. So the funding didn't increase, so obviously the repairs didn't increase.
8: 4 years ago, Western Australia brought its road maintenance back in-house after many years of privatisation.
1: You know, WA, and especially around the Wheatbelt, I can see the improvement in the road network over the last 10 years and significantly probably in the last 4 or 3 years. That's getting better and better. We've still got our problems, but it is improving.
8: Retired Vic Roads engineer John Lambert said increasing safety standards had also raised costs dramatically.
10: I was first working on former Vic Roads. There were road patrols that were run by the Road Construction Authority, and they were a two-man truck with bitumen and tools and everything. We used to drive along the state roads and do repairs, and they would just put a sign out, like 100 metres before their work, And then they would do the work and then put the sign back in the truck and keep going. Now, of course, you can have up to three trucks involved. Two of them are basically safety related, and the first one will have a crash barrier on the back of it. And so you have, as Gary said, instead of having a two-man crew, you might have six or you might have 12 to cover up all the safety aspects, so that's put the cost up dramatically as well.
8: Mr. Lambert said the state government would need to decide whether to bring traffic management in-house along with road maintenance and construction.
10: And currently traffic management is done by third parties. In order for them to be efficient, they'll put the signs out hours before the work commenced, which has led to another cost, and that is that quite a lot of drivers ignore signage relating to roadworks because nothing is going on. And, of course, that doesn't make it safe at all.
8: Victorian Premier Ben Carroll's office did not respond to questions about cost comparison between in-house and private road maintenance, what would happen to ongoing road maintenance contracts, or whether private road maintenance contractors may be transferred into public sector roles. The Labor Premier has, however, staked several election promises on fixing Victorian roads. He has pledged to double pothole and road repairs this year and re-announced the use of minimum security prisoners to help with basic road sign maintenance. Mr. Carroll also says a re-elected Labor government would bring road maintenance back in-house, ending decades of privatisation. The Liberal National Coalition, on the other hand, has pledged $5 billion over 4 years to repair and rebuild the state's roads, review construction standards and maintenance contracts, and reinstate the Country Roads and Bridges program.
0: Lisa Herbert reporting there. To Queensland now. Rockhampton is one of Australia's most significant agricultural hubs, but it can be difficult to make industry connections as a young person, especially if you've just moved to the region. Three central Queenslanders have started a networking group specifically for young workers in the area, and it's creating connection beyond the workplace. Jessica D'Souza has this report.
11: As the beef capital of Australia, Rockhampton prides itself on having a strong agricultural community. But for young workers moving to the area, it can be difficult to connect with other people their age and in their industry. Property valuer Michaela Bellwood was used to living in close-knit regional communities, so it was jarring to move to Midgee, near Rockhampton, and not find a space where she could socialise and network.
12: To be honest, last year I hated Rocky. I didn't want to be here. I wanted to move away. I wanted to go back to where I knew people.
11: Annie Ram and Hannah Goodwin also found making connections in the industry a challenge.
13: I think there's a massive disconnect. I don't think it's just Rocky as well, but I think social media probably has a part to play. You don't have to make too much effort to be able to communicate with people, whereas a lot of people are losing people skills, I think, in that sense of going out.
11: Like Michaela, Charlie Smith moved to Rockhampton last year. He's from Central West, New South Wales, where he says there are well-established networking opportunities for young people in agriculture.
14: I assumed Rocky being quite a large agricultural town that it would be established already, and was surprised when it wasn't.
11: When Charlie met Hannah and Annie, they soon realised they all had the same problem. So they decided to create the solution themselves. Now they run Young Ag Network CQ, a networking group for farmers, bankers, lawyers, and anyone involved in agriculture in central Queensland.
15: It actually ended up being a really big success for our first one, having about 15 people turn up at our first event, which was really good.
11: Hannah's sister Erin Goodwin works on their family's cattle property. She's met a more diverse range of agricultural workers in the last 6 months than ever before.
16: There's a lot of jobs out there that I didn't even know existed, and it's really opened and expanded my horizons of the different aspects of the agricultural industry.
11: But it's not all business.
16: I've even created a lot of really new friends throughout this and people that I talk to on a daily basis. I've met actually quite a few new people tonight that I wouldn't have met unless I came.
11: The personal connections Michaela Bellwood has made through Young Ag Network CQ has completely changed her life in Rockhampton.
12: If I wanted to move away, I think straight away of these people that I've met and think, oh, well, I'd be sad to leave them and those friendships behind. Like last year, I did nothing every weekend, and now I have something to do. and or at least someone to call if I did wanted to do something. It's been so good.
11: Dr. Catherine Waite, a University of Melbourne rural youth sociologist, says groups like these can help retain young people in the sector.
17: People who are perhaps entering work for the

0: first time or entering full-time work, entering the type of jobs that enable you to be independent, that's when those kind of collegial relationships are nominated as particularly important. Where people are able to kind of subvert, kind of circumvent that sense of isolation, find relationships with, whether it's in their own workplace or outside of it, that plays a crucial role in keeping people in the sector.
1: It's still early days for Young Ag Network CQ, but the founders are looking ahead to their next networking event in November. And they're encouraging other young people across the industry to start their own local youth networks.
2: Chances are there's a lot of people that have thought the same thing and they've just been too scared to start it as well. So do it and then just make a go of it. Don't give up after the first one. We'd love to go back.
3: That story from Jessica D'Souza.
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3: You are on Australia Wide with me, Alex Hyman. It's great to have your company. Australia could be one of the safest places on Earth if, or even when, a global catastrophe strikes. Anything from nuclear winter to asteroid strikes or even a technological doomsday. But it's actually regional Australia that could be the most resilient to global shocks, as Michael Black reports.
5: Kate Solis lives in the Big Valley on the far south coast of New South Wales. She's a COVID refugee who moved away from Canberra in 2021 to a community that welcomed her with open arms and appropriate social distancing.
6: There's really something special about the Bega Valley that brings people in and it makes them stay as well.
5: It was a big trend across Australia to escape the capital cities, and new research shows this could be repeated if global catastrophe was to strike again. Kate says communities like the Bega Valley can be both incredibly connected and incredibly diverse.
6: You can easily tap into networks where you can rely on other people. And what I hear anecdotally is that the more socially cohesive a community is before a disaster, the easier it is for that community to recover.
5: Global catastrophic risk, by some definitions, is any event that puts 10% of human lives under threat. These risks generally fall into three broad categories: abrupt sunlight reduction, catastrophic infrastructure loss, or global biological threats. Dr. Matt Boyd, who co-authored the research for the journal Global Challenges, says such scenarios aren't simply the stuff of science fiction.
7: Large magnitude volcanic eruptions have caused severe famines and even dynastic collapses. And volcanic eruptions will happen again. But the key is really that the process overwhelms the response capacities of the world. And I guess we got a taste of that with the COVID-19 pandemic.
5: Dr. Boyd also heads up a resilience charity based in New Zealand. His home country, along with Australia, ranks among the safest places in the world in many catastrophic scenarios, both of them being isolated democratic island nations with the potential to be largely self-sufficient in food production, energy, transport and communications. But another of Dr. Boyd's findings is that densely populated cities may still be particularly vulnerable.
7: There's such a large population density that requires a lot of resources, water, food, electricity and so forth. If you start to lose one of those, because of the interconnected nature of all those systems, you sort of start to lose all of them.
5: So it could be our smaller regional communities that are better positioned to adapt in some crisis scenarios. But the Bega Valley hasn't been without its own challenges. It was one of the areas hardest hit during the Black Summer bushfires before recovery efforts were rocked by the COVID pandemic. And like communities across Australia, it's also faced ongoing cost of living pressures. Tim Whitaker's lived in the area for nearly 40 years and is conscious of how the Bega Valley, and Australia more broadly, can both be a safe haven and still face significant risks.
8: I don't think you can put all Australia in one basket. You've got to have that community nuance, exactly how it's going to affect them. You've got to have the granular data around it to be able to look at that.
5: Tim co-founded the Bega Valley Data Collective after the Black Summer bushfires, and Kate recently became its chief executive. She says it's their local version of a massive global movement, a bottom-up approach of using local data to guide big decisions.
6: It's quite a cathartic process for people. There's the output of this wellbeing framework, which we hope will go on to influence policy and programs at the local level as well as the state and national level, but also the process itself having benefits within the community for social cohesion.
5: Tim lived through the 2019-2020 bushfires, and his hope is for a strong, well-informed community inside and outside of a crisis. But he's still unsure how they'll meet the

0: on Australia Wide. The opening of one of the country's most significant Aboriginal art festivals has just kicked off in Alice Springs. As part of this year's Desert Mob, the winner of the Vincent Lingiari Art Award will be announced. Reporter Oliver Lee Young has more.
1: Spanning across the rocky desert of Central Australia, First Nation artists have been preparing for one of the country's most renowned art festivals. Desert Mob is held in Imbantwa, Alice Springs. It's an annual celebration of Aboriginal art for the whole community and an expression of desert culture from the perspective of hundreds of artists. Coinciding with this year's event is the prestigious Vincent Lingiari Art Award, showcasing 56 artworks, including one from Warramungu leader Joseph Djungari Williams.
2: It's called Three Brothers, because I couldn't fit in one more brother, so I had to put just Three Brothers. It's done on a mining map.
1: Joseph works in the Nikanunyu Art Centre in Tennant Creek, who works closely with Sean Upton, who is the Art Centre manager.
3: Well, Joseph never stops creating. He's constantly dabbling in a lot of different art forms. But one of the things he does that he's really well known for is his works that he does on mining maps. So old acetate and paper mining maps from Pico and Warrego mines, which are on his traditional lands.
1: The art follows this year's exhibition theme, Our Country, Our Culture, 50 years of land rights, telling the story of the artist's relationship with country.
2: Well, we've been working on mining maps for a while now, a few years, but we've got the mining maps to work with them to take back what they took. They took people's lands, you know, Aboriginal people's land. They would take their mining maps, we'll take them, borrow them and work on their maps and share a bit of history to people with those maps.
1: Joseph's relationship with the mining industry has been felt by generations before him, as he explains.
2: My grandmother and her cousin were very young teenagers and they worked at a mine site near Tennant Creek Township here when they were young girls, just carrying hessian bags with minerals or nothing, loading up the truck. They were very young, working, young girls.
1: And the connection to country felt deeply by Joseph was a sentiment felt by other Vincent Lingiari finalists too. For Walpiri woman Louise Robertson, it was a soft sculpture she used to express her bond with the natural environment.
4: I need to talk about story about my little girl that I made here in Amaraloo. And I'm so proud that my work has been showing and I'm sharing.
5: Now, I heard that this might be the first time you've actually seen the artwork being displayed. Are you excited to see it?
4: Yes, I'm excited. I want to tell my story. I hope you like it and I'm happy to share it.
1: Louise's soft sculpture is made from woolen blanket, embellished and stitched with wool and cotton. The birds resting on the little girl's head reflects her own kinship to land and the life that lives within it.
4: Connection to the country is for the people. That's why we have to give back the land to our ancestors, and our land really belongs to us. Sharing is one thing, it's a really big work for all of us Indigenous. This little girl is everything. She comes from the past and the present, and she stands with her people in her country. I want to be someone who's proud, someone who stands by, and someone who speaks up for the country and for everyone.
1: The Vincent Lingiari Art Award was created in 2016, and this year's exhibition is the fourth edition to commemorate the 50th anniversary of the Aboriginal Land Rights Act 1976.
0: Oliver Lee Young with that story from the Red Centre. And that is Australia Wide. I'm Alex Simon. Thanks so much for your company. Cheerio.

0: Good evening, Rio Davis with ABC News. The Deputy CEO of the North Australia Aboriginal Justice Agency is calling on the Northern Territory Government and the Commonwealth to negotiate a deal to save Darwin's largest homelessness shelter. Around 230 residents are still staying at YISA, which is due to shut next month. After building owner Ozco Modular rejected the Territory Government's $3 million offer, instead asking for $6.5 million. The federal government has since intervened, offering to split the cost with the Territory Government, but negotiations have reached a stalemate, with the Territory maintaining Ozco is asking too much. Naja's Matthew Connop says residents are at risk of homelessness if YISA closes.
1: We've got vulnerable Territorians who don't know where they're going, and it's a matter of time that when they're going to be on the street. So I encourage both the Northern Territory and the Commonwealth to come together and have a solution and make a decision.
0: The federal government is moving to change how authorities can prove cigarettes being sold.

0: sold on the black market are illegal. Kaveh Akbari reports.
1: Under new laws introduced to Parliament today, prosecutors would be able to rely on obvious indicators such as price, packaging, and missing documentation. A legal packet of cigarettes can cost $40 to $50, while illicit packs can be sold for as little as $10 to $20. Cigarettes that fail to meet Australia's plain packaging rules could also raise suspicion. At present, authorities can struggle to prosecute cases because they must prove an accused person knew the tobacco had been illegally imported. The government says the changes will make it easier to target retailers, distributors, and organised crime groups.
0: Independent Senator Jackie Lambie has described a One Nation cartoon calling for opposition frontbencher Andrew Hastie a traitor as disgusting. Mr. Hastie, who's a former SAS officer, has demanded One Nation remove the video, but so far party leader Pauline Hanson is refusing to do so. Senator Lambie says One Nation's treatment of Mr. Hastie should be a warning to all veterans.
2: Those cartoons that she's running out there, they are disgusting. They are absolutely disgusting, and she should remove that one of Hastie down right now today. And any veteran out there thinking about voting for One Nation or standing for them, I tell you what, you had better think twice.
0: A new report shows cancer patients are facing significant hidden treatment costs. The McCabe Centre for Law and Cancer at Cancer Council Victoria found people affected by cancer are often left to navigate unexpected legal and financial challenges alongside treatment and recovery. The report's author, Hayley Jones, says rural and regional people are the most affected.
3: Travel and accommodation, particularly for those living regionally and remotely who might need to travel in to receive treatment, but then also indirect costs, things like loss of income, and we found one third of people experienced that. It's very common for people to have legal and financial challenges.
0: Overseas, the US president's offer to pay $5,000 to every adult American if his Republican Party retained control of both houses of Congress in the November midterm elections has been described as a desperate pander for votes. Donald Trump announced the plan at a rare midterm convention in Dallas ahead of the crucial nationwide elections. University of Sydney United States Studies Centre CEO Professor Michael Green says there appears to be little strategy to the move, and he's not sure if it's legal.
4: It certainly is pandering to win votes in a midterm election where the prospects for Republicans in the House are bad and in the Senate mixed at best. Not sure it will work. Not sure that there's an actual plan behind it.
0: And the Los Angeles Rams head coach, Sean McVay, says the team is taking a cautious approach with star player Aaron Donald after it was revealed he'll miss the team's NFL season opener in Melbourne tomorrow. The 35-year-old rejoined the Rams in August after two seasons in retirement, but did not make the trip from the US to face the San Francisco 49ers at the MCG. But McVay is confident they've got the talent to cover his absence.
5: We want to make sure that we're putting him and really our team in the right positions. And the good thing is we feel really good about our interior defensive line. We've got a bunch of great players. Aaron will add to that. I know he was chomping at the bit, wanting to be able to play and feel the excitement that you can feel when we're here. But hopefully sooner than later, he'll be ready to join us.
0: 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It's 7:05.
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7: Tennant Creek is the traditional lands of the Warramungal. In 2007, the federal court recognised native title rights over the town under the Pata Warramungal Native Title Determination. What did that decision mean for native title holders?
8: It's the first time that Aboriginal people had, especially the Warramungal people, had pride in place. We had the Buffy Regional Deal, and it's been very hard to make sure that Aboriginal people are actually included in the decision making.
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10: 7:05 is the time. 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It's a Thursday night for those of you who would normally be listening to the football at this time on a Thursday night. It's especially nice to have you on the analogue service because during the footy season, this program just goes to air on the digital network and on the ABC Listen app and on Channel 25 on your TV. But no more Thursday night football until the start of next season. So you got to put up with me. But it does mean you can get involved in the quiz, and you also get to enjoy the jukebox, which for me is a weekly highlight. I just love the jukebox. And it was a very last-minute decision what the theme for this week was going to be. And so I'm very grateful to those of you who came up with suggestions because they were fantastic. So thank you. What we do at this time, of course, is the quiz 1-300-222-891.
11: I don't like Evandale because anytime I get in a cab and say Erindale, they try to take me to Evandale.
10: Evandale.
12: I think it's the first one. What was it?
13: Oh, I'll send you the photo of me in my last year's ABC beanie.
14: So what one will come first tonight?
10: Well, let's see how you go, all right? Not correct,
14: oh,
10: Maxwell.
14: No.
10: Oh, no.
15: Thanks for playing.
10: 1-300-222-891. Here's the categories for tonight. They are NFL, because of the game being played 9 o'clock tomorrow morning to coincide with the time zone in the US, the game between the San Francisco 49ers and the LA Rams being played at a packed MCG. It's sold out from what I'm told. In fact, if you're one of those people heading over to Melbourne for that game, or you might have already gone, or you might be on the road, love to hear from you. Why are you going? Strangely enough, I'll watch it. Only because it's at the MCG. I'm not sure why, because I wouldn't watch a game of NFL normally. No, I just wouldn't do it. So, because I completely, to be honest with you, don't completely understand it. We might talk about it after the quiz, actually, because obviously there's a very strong marketing aspect to what's going on here with these teams coming to Melbourne. It's the first time that a game like this is being played for points. It's not an exhibition game. This is actually part of the season. It's not the first time NFL's been played as a regular game outside the US or in the Southern Hemisphere, but it is the longest teams have travelled from their hometown. So that means the time difference is very different. So it's a game for points, but it's the marketing as well that I'm interested in. So we might talk about that later on. So NFL is one of the categories for tonight. I've also done a question on Wicked, the musical, which was also turned into a movie, of course. Another category, I'm a poet and I didn't even know it. Potluck, national celebrations, and that's it. That's five. 1, 2, 3, 4, 5. Yeah, that's five categories. 1-300-222-891 is the number to call. 1-300-222-891 is the number to call. Hi, Spence. Did my Carousel Showground song I contributed last night get a count? I've got a Carousel song in there. I'm not sure. There was a couple of Carousel songs. Can't answer that, Pete, because I can't remember. I think so. What's the song? Is it just called Carousel? Because I think I've got a couple that I've managed to track down. There was a bit of work involved in it, but Pete, thanks for doing so. I just can't answer that accurately at the moment. Frank in Erindale. Hello, Frank.
16: Mate, I should be playing with the police greys tonight, but I think I'm coming down with my first cold or flu for the winter.
10: Oh, no. What do you do with the greys on a Thursday night?
16: I don't know if I'm going to talk about that on here.
10: Oh, you? Oh, okay. No, because you talked about something once before that you got in trouble for.
16: Yeah.
10: So
16: yeah.
10: I don't want you to do that.
16: But I do like playing with the horses. I used to ride a lot of the neighbours' horses when I was a kid.
10: Mm.
16: So,
10: I love those greys. I just adore those greys. I used to go down to the area behind the police barracks where the greys lived. If I had, 5 or 10 minutes up my sleeve and I was in the area, I'd pull in there in the big red car and I'd go over and just go and have a look at the greys. Sometimes one would wander over to the fence and I'd give it a scratch. I love those horses. They are so beautiful.
16: If you get a horse doing anything other than running around a track, I just find really relaxing.
10: Mm. I do too, actually. It's funny, because sometimes you might be having a fairly ordinary day and then, you're in the company of a horse and your day is better.
16: Yep.
10: That's all there is to it. It's better.
16: Yep.
10: Yeah, yeah. How'd you go with your driving with Wildlife Rescue yesterday? Did you rescue anything on Wednesday? Oh, yeah, last night, wasn't it? Yesterday, wasn't it? Yeah.
16: I rescued one possum

0: two birds I took to the vet and I put down humanely.
1: That's
0: a crummy day, really.
1: Yeah, that's sad.
0: Yeah, but mind you, I caught up with an RSPCA officer and an RSPCA volley, and we sort of had a bit of an end of the day chat amongst ourselves while we were waiting for the vets to dispatch our little animals.
1: Yeah,
0: but I wouldn't want to do the RSPCA stuff. They have to deal with dogs and cats.
1: Yes. Yeah,
0: that would
1: be
0: bad. You couldn't do it, could you?
1: No,
0: if it was a dog, you'd be a mess.
1: Oh, absolutely. No. That's not for me. No, we all have our limitations. All right, now, what do you want to have a crack at here, Frank? You want to go NFL, Wicked the Musical?
0: I should go NFL because I am actually a qualified American football coach, but I couldn't tell you anything about, not coach, I'm a qualified American football referee.
1: Okay.
0: But I don't follow professional sport, which is why I listen to you every Thursday night.
1: Okay.
0: If your questions were on the Adelaide American Football Club.
1: Yes.
0: They're not. Yeah, okay. Look, we'll go for your last category. What was that one?
1: We've got which was potluck or national celebrations.
0: We'll try national celebrations.
1: What South American nation celebrates its national holiday the day after the US does? Is it A, Peru, B, Chile, or C, Venezuela?
0: The 4th of July.
1: So one of those has their national holiday on the 5th of July, obviously.
0: Peru,
1: Chile. I find myself saying Chile now, and I've always said Chile in the past, but I say Chile now anyway, or Venezuela.
0: I'm going to say Venezuela because that would just be ironical, wouldn't it?
1: It is correct. One from one. Oh, no. It's a golf question. Oh, boy. Oh. Please excuse me, Frank. Here we go.
0: When he knows I'm on the phone, he hands you that other list of... Well, I know he's away, but he just texts you.
1: No, because I've just realised there was only one real golf question in this category. He did the whole category, but only one that he knows is going to annoy the bajingos out of me, and that is about Bhutan and their national day. It's celebrated on the 17th of December. It commemorates the coronation in 1907 of the country's first hereditary monarch. Now, who is that? Is it Jigme Dorji Wangchuck, Tribhuvan Bur Wangchuck, or Ugyen Wangchuck?
0: Well, it's clearly Mr. Wangchuck.
1: Mr. Wangchuck. It's
0: Do
1: one
0: you
1: of
0: really
1: the...
0: need any more detail than that?
1: No. A, B, or C, Frank. So,
0: Blimey
1: Dickens, Ugwen, Tribhuvan Bur, or Jigme Dorji.
0: Hey, listen, last night I was up at the Uraida Footy Club.
1: Oh, the Mighty Demons.
0: Oh, yes, they are.
1: Yeah.
0: For the pitch to win and AGM for Imagine Uraidla.
1: Ah.
0: And there was a kids' competition. You've got to stand up and talk for 2 minutes and see if the crowd, you know, likes your idea the best, and we can get $250. And there were 5 different groups of kids, and, you know, the ideas were things like film nights, and, well, they did that last year. They actually did it 4 times and made profits out of it. Yeah. Now, they're clever kids. Well, they were.
1: Where were the kids? Were they primary or secondary students?
0: I think most of the ones last night would have been senior primary.
1: Right.
0: But, you know, they sang and danced, and, you know, they had 2 minutes just to convince us that they had the best idea. And I was trying to think of how do you explain Imagine Uraidla, and I realised it's a bit like an old Progress Association.
1: Yeah. I'm a big fan of Uraidla. I know that area very well, and I've been to games. Mm. I've been to games involving the Uradler Demons, and yeah. and my son works in Uradler.
0: Okay.
1: Yeah. So, and I spent a lot of my school years because my best mate grew Brussels sprouts in the area. His family did. I used to go up there during the school holidays and stay with him, and we'd pick Brussels sprouts. And I just love that area. I just adore
0: last
1: it.
0: Night. My Hills Environment Centre decided to have a stall at the Uradler show, and it just came down with rain all day. It was so sad.
1: It rained in Uradler yesterday?
0: No. Last year.
1: Oh, last year. Oh, I'm sorry.
0: The Uradler show.
1: Oh, yes.
0: Because the Hills Environment always has a stall at the Uradler Sustainability, and I said, look, you know, all those people know who we are. Mm. Let's, you know, also go to the regular Uradler show. And it's the first time it had rained out the event in 30 years
1: wow.
0: or something.
1: Yeah. You know, I was there the year before. I did an outside broadcast from there the year before. And it was a fantastic success until the 10,000 people who attended stole all the bandwidth. And so we lost the last 15 minutes of the program, Sophie and I. Were there, and it was very.
0: Oh, I remember that happening.
1: Yeah, it was going. It was such a fun thing to be at, and the mobile phone coverage let us down. So, now Frank, A, B, or C?
0: A.
1: You want to go with A?
0: Yeah, I've got no idea. So A's as good as B, as good as C.
1: Okay, it's not A, but you've taken one out of the equation. Thanks, Frank. See you, mate. Good luck.
0: Bye.
1: Bye. Bye. We've got to ask some questions. Barry. Hello, Barry. How are you?
2: Well, a lot better than you, a chook. I reckon that the Bhutanian royal family are coming nowhere near your place, are they?
1: No.
2: What are they? One chook? They were all safe,
1: They? The one chooks from Bhutan are now a three chook household because I went and bought two more. So,
2: may I inquire as to what Rhode Island Reds?
1: No, just isobrowns. Isobrowns because they're reliable layers and they lay good, big, really yellow eggs. It's great.
2: And do you retire them? Like, you know, once they stop laying after 3 years, you just keep feeding them as pets, don't you?
1: Yeah, of course. I'm not going to put it down.
2: Well, you don't put them down. You put them in the oven, mate.
1: No. No. I could not eat one of my chickens.
2: You never name chickens.
1: No, well, I don't.
2: Because once you give it a name, you're not allowed to eat it.
1: No, no.
2: How it goes.
1: No, and besides that, they'd be old boilers. I mean, I had a big orange chicken. I don't know what variety it was, but when she died, I reckon she was 12 years old. She had a spur on her leg. You know how they grow a big sharp spur on them? She had a spur that would have been 2 inches long.
2: But was it hard and sharp? Or
1: yes.
2: Soft and rubbery?
1: No, it was hard and sharp. It scratched my arm one day when I picked her up. I wasn't happy with her then. Actually,
2: well, that's
1: actually,
2: enough reason to put it in the pot.
1: She had a name, though. Her name was... Her name was Sharon.
2: Oh, you're killing me.
1: It's the only chicken we've ever named, and my son named her, and so she was Sharon. Now, Barry, Bhutan's National Day, who are they commemorating? Is it B or C, Tribhuvan Bird Wangchuk or Ugyen Wangchuk?
2: Oh, look, Ugyen is just such a beautiful name.
1: That'll do. One from one. It is Ugyen Wangchuk. Do you want to continue with national celebrations, or would you like to move on to another category?
2: Well, we've got to do the lot, don't we? So there's not much point in changing.
1: Okay. All right, here we go. Scotland's National Day. St Andrew's Day is celebrated every year on what day? Is it October 25, November 30, or December 16?
2: May I regale you with an amusing anecdote? when I lived in Coober Pedy,

0: Sydney. It is the only golf course on the planet with reciprocal rights to Royal St
1: You're
0: Andrews.
1: kidding.
0: Now, usually the president is either the local priest or the local pastor, because they're trustworthy. Please, Now, you join there, you've got reciprocal rights. Now, I was talking to the priest there, Father John, lovely bloke, dead now, but he would regularly get offers from, big city folk. Look, mate, how much to join the court, join the club? $10. But you've got to live there for 6 months to be a member. They'd turn around and say, "Look, we'll give you 50 grand.
1: No.
0: Let us be a member."
1: Now, what's I'm doubting the veracity of this story, Barry.
0: No, seriously, because look, to join Royal St Andrews, I think it's £200,000 a
1: No. Is
0: year
1: it really?
0: just to be a member. And you have to spend something like £10,000 a month at the club, whether you go there and have a drink or not. It's you've got it's a very, very exclusive. Now, to go and play there is years long waiting lists, and people try and sneak in the back door by joining the Coober Pedy Golf Club so they can go there and play on the course.
1: Right, I am going to follow this up. I am going to follow
0: Please
1: this up.
0: do.
1: It's not that I disbelieve you, Barry, but it's just
0: Please,
1: that
0: please, please feel free to
1: No, I
0: now.
1: will.
0: You fact checked me on the Emu bush
1: That's true.
0: ranger, and you're still not convinced. Well, I'm convinced that he was alive and well and robbing people from the back of an ostrich. But
1: Now,
0: anyway, so
1: look,
0: that's your
1: I've
0: fences.
1: already looked this up, Barry. Okay?
0: Yes.
1: All right, so St Andrews, right? Because the course is
0: Royal St Andrews.
1: oh, Royal St Andrews. Okay, that's different, is it? Okay. All right, okay. Let's get this question out of the way. I suppose we're doing a quiz. So when is St Andrews Day? Is it the 30th of November, the 25th of October, or the 16th of December?
0: Let's go October.
1: Not October. But Barry, I'll get back to you. Because I'm interested in just how much it does cost. So we'll work it out. Here we go. Kishi's done the work here. Joining Royal St Andrews, Royal and Ancient Golf Club at St Andrews requires an approximate initiation fee of 250 to three what to 250,000 US dollars. Alongside annual dues, which typically range upwards from 28,000 to 32,000 US dollars. Wow.
0: Well,
1: Wow.
0: maybe I was a tad excessive,
1: That's
0: but
1: still a lot.
0: if you want to be a member, it's going to cost you, serious quid.
1: Serious money, yeah. Hey, Barry, we better keep moving because I've asked poor people to call to get involved in the quiz, and so far I've spoken to two people.
0: Love your work, mate.
1: See
0: Keep
1: you,
0: it
1: Barry.
0: up.
1: Nice to talk to you. See you, mate. Oh, Jenny. Jenny's always a long chat, too. Hello, Jenny.
2: Hello, and I am going to talk a little bit, but not much.
1: Go on. What have you got to say?
2: I have chalked to a
1: Yeah.
2: 14 and 13 and
1: Really?
2: 11 for
1: Yeah.
2: laying eggs. So
1: Yes. Still laying eggs.
2: three, yes.
1: Yeah. Well, the 12-year-old I was talking about that had the big spur on its
2: Yeah.
1: leg, right? That was laying until about till it was about 9 or 10, I reckon.
2: Yeah, well, mine is still laying. They're still alive. Yeah, and still laying.
1: Yeah, not very often. It's only
2: Yeah, every
1: occasionally.
2: day.
1: Every day.
2: Every day. It depends how you look after them.
1: I thought they were born with a finite number of eggs.
2: Fiddlesticks and poppycock. Now,
1: Really?
2: maybe for some joys, I don't know. Mine are crossbreds. They're an Araucana cross Peking. And they lay blue eggs.
1: Oh,
2: Yeah.
1: so these are the blue egg ones.
2: No, well, purebred Araucanas are blue.
1: Yeah.
2: Mine are cross. Yeah.
1: Okay. All
2: And they
1: right.
2: blue. Yeah. So, no. And Bill's eyes, my husband has the eyes are brown. And some of them are a pretty good age too, but they're still lay every day.
1: Yeah, well, the one that we lost this week, they would be at least, I reckon they'd be close to 5 years old.
2: And were they laying?
1: Yes.
2: Yeah.
1: One a day.
2: It depends how you look after them.
1: Yeah. Well,
2: I know they say the fantasy age of three.
1: Yeah. No, mine get very well looked after, trust me.
2: Same here.
1: They get very well looked after.
2: He cooks veggies for them.
1: You cook veggies for them?
2: He cooks the ones that they can't. He cooks up veggies for them.
1: Wow.
2: They love it.
1: Oh.
2: And mincemeat.
1: No, they only get scraps from me. But quality scraps.
2: You know they love mint.
1: Yeah. Mint?
2: Yeah, but he doesn't cook that. No, they love mint.
1: Mint. They get any leftover green veggies out of the garden. So if I've got rocket that's gone to seed or lettuce and stuff like that, they get all of that and they love that.
2: They love that. Because chooks are carnivorous.
1: Yeah. No, they love it. They love fresh, and they love big dandelions and things like that, weeds. They love them.
2: But they're also carnivorous. They like meat too.
1: They do like meat, yeah. Actually, I used to, my butcher, he used to put aside when he was sawing bones and stuff like that.
2: Yeah.
1: He would put aside all the trimmings, all the dust from the bones in a bag for me.
2: So it's like meat.
1: They went crazy for it.
2: Yes.
1: They went meat. They went crazy for it.
2: That's what that is?
1: Yeah.
2: Yeah.
1: Now,
2: another thing I want to say.
1: Oh, go on.
2: Yesterday, when you were doing Where Am I?
1: Wearing, yeah.
2: And I said, Kent Town. And you said, no. And then Yannis or whatever his name said, Kent Town. And you said, yes.
1: You didn't say Kent Town.
2: Yes, I did.
1: No, you didn't. I know what you said, because I nearly, you said Kent Park.
2: I didn't even mean that because I don't even know where that is.
1: Neither do I. But I opted. You didn't say. You said Kent Park, and I let it go through to the keeper. I thought, okay.
2: That's fair enough. Then, if that's what I said.
1: Yes, that's. I promise that's what you said. I remember.
2: I'm sure you're right. It was Kent Town I was thinking of.
1: Oh, I was hoping you wouldn't bring that up.
2: Yeah, no, that's fine. I believe you. Yeah, and I thought, why did he say no to me?
1: Yeah, no.
2: Kent Town's what I was thinking.
1: Yeah, and when it was Kent Town. Which is a grape swap.
2: Now,
1: Scotland's
2: no
1: national.
2: Idea this one
1: is. So B or C, is it November 30 or December 16?
2: Go November.
1: Correct. One from one. Oh, okay. Good. All right.
2: Okay.
1: Do you want to stick with national celebrations, or we can move to another category if you'd like?
2: What is that? What did you say? Something like trivia?
1: No, there's NFL, Wicked, oh. Wicked the musical.
2: I haven't seen that.
1: A Poet and I Didn't Even Know It, and Potluck.
2: Yeah, that one.
1: A Poet and I Didn't Even Know It. Okay, here we go. All right. What is the term for a 14-line poem with a specific rhythm scheme?
2: I remember having to do this at school.
1: Shakespeare did a few of these.
2: A sonnet?
1: Correct. Two from two. Who wrote The Raven?
2: I hate those things. Crows, all those.
1: Yeah. Who wrote The Raven?
2: I don't know. He must have been mad. I wouldn't have a clue.
1: Okay. All right. Two from two is good, Jenny. See ya.
2: Cheers.
1: Bye. Bye-bye. There's lines free. 1-300-222-891. I need you now because there's a lot of questions to go. 1-300-222-891. Via text, someone says, I uncovered a nest of mice in my chook yard and the chooks ate all the baby mice. They are ferocious. Wow. Yeah. Hello, Julie.
3: Hello, Spence.
1: How are you tonight?
3: Well, thank you.
1: Good. Now, what's this about a cat?
3: Oh, I've got a neighbourhood cat called Charlie who's a ragdoll who's been coming to visit me for the past 2 years, and his owners asked me Tuesday if I wanted to adopt him.
1: Yeah. And are you going
3: and
1: to
3: I
1: do
3: said yes.
1: Are you going
3: yes.
1: to do it? Oh, good. Good. Yeah, there's a lot of responsibility with having a cat, you know, Julie.
3: Oh, there is.
1: Yeah.
3: He gives me so much joy.
1: Oh, that's good. I'm so pleased. Yeah, excellent. Ragdoll's a beautiful cat. They're very gentle, aren't they?
3: Yes.
1: Yeah. Oh, that is lovely. Oh, good. Is it a boy or a girl?
3: He's a boy.
1: And how old is he?
3: He's 3 or 4, I think.
1: Oh, okay, so he's only young.
3: He loves listening to you.
1: What's his name?
3: Charlie.
1: Charlie Cat. Is Charlie listening now?
3: I don't know.
1: Oh, he'll be around somewhere. He'll be around somewhere. Now, Julie, do you know who wrote The Raven, the poem The Raven?
3: Oh, no, I don't. I'm sorry.
1: Well, I'll give you the first name, okay? And that should give it away.
3: Right.
1: First name is Edgar.
3: Edgar Poe.
1: That'll do. Edgar Allan Poe. Yep.
3: Allan Poe.
1: Yep. Okay, that's one out of one for you,
3: right.
1: Julie. Okay. Do you want to stick with a poet and I didn't even know it? Or you can go with Potluck. Or you can go, do you know anything about Wicked the Musical? Or
3: I know Potluck, please.
1: Potluck. What's the main ingredient in Baba Ganoush?
3: Eggplant.
1: Two from two. What's the name of the drummer from Queen, Julie?
3: Freddie Mercury was the singer. I don't know.
1: No, not Freddie. He was a singer and played piano as well.
3: And
1: no.
3: Played piano, yeah.
1: Yeah, yeah. That's okay. Hey, Julie, nice to talk to you. Enjoy your cat.
3: I will.
1: Okay.
3: Thank you.
1: See you, Julie. Bye-bye. Bye. 1-300-222-891, 2828. Hello, James.
4: I've got zero intelligence to come on this question.
1: Yeah.
4: As per usual.
1: No, but you know who the drummer from Queen is, don't you?
4: Well, my intelligent answer is, well, he's not the drummer from Def Leppard. He's only got one arm.
1: No. And have you ever seen him drum?
4: Who, the drummer from the guy from Queen or Def Leppard?
1: From Def Leppard.
4: No.
1: I
4: only,
1: have.
4: Yes.
1: Yeah, only in film clips. And it is extraordinary.
4: That's one of those things. Those that can. Those that don't want to, can't.
1: Yeah. Yeah, well, he definitely wants to.
4: Mm.
1: Now, what clue can I give you about the... I can tell you that there's somebody with the same name who was the drummer for Duran Duran.
4: Oh, yeah, good. No. Edit what I was about to say.
1: Yeah. I have a button that will do that, so just be careful.
4: No. I got dumped off the 5:30 club for not even for even just requesting that you need to keep it on hold.
1: Go on.
4: Moving on to the next person. Thank you very much.
1: Now you don't know. You have no idea who the drummer of Queen is.
4: He's got curly, long hair, like a very tight but long gentleman's perm. I know that.
1: No, you might be thinking of the guitarist.
4: Oh no, he's got some
1: Brian May.
4: Age.
1: Yeah, he's got a big fro. But I
4: yeah,
1: don't,
4: no, no, no. What is it? Page, the guy that isn't it?
1: Oh, right. In fact, now you actually, in his younger days, this drummer did have longer hair. Yes, that's true.
4: Yeah,
1: that's true. Well, yeah, yeah, yeah, yeah. Luxuriant blonde hair.
4: either name me nor me.
1: But he's 77 years old now, so. No.
4: It could be my father.
1: Yeah.
4: Moving on. Goodbye. Thank you very much.
1: See you, James. See you, mate. Bye-bye.
4: Bye.
1: 26-8. Tim's on the houseboat. G'day, Tim.
5: G'day. How are you?
1: Put us out of our misery. Who's the drummer of Queen?
5: Oh, Jesus.
1: Driving.
5: Drummer of Queen.
1: Can I give you the first name then?
5: Yeah, go for it. And I'll get the second.
1: First name is Roger.
5: It's not Roger Waters.
1: No, Pink Floyd.
5: Jesus.
1: I guess his namesake would make a good suit.
5: Maybe say Pinstripe.
1: It's not Roger Pinstripe.
5: I'll swear at that. I was ringing up for the quiz, but Paul put me through.
1: Why were you ringing?
5: We were talking about cars the other night.
1: Oh, okay.
5: And I said that I had some photos of True Blue Falcon, Dick Johnson, and the Army Reserve.
1: Oh, really? Yeah, the Army Reserve was that an XD?
5: It was?
1: Yeah. Yeah, because I had mates that worked on that car.
5: Well, I've just sent Paul some photos of me and my twin brother at the age of, I'm guessing, 6 or 7 on our back lawn in front of the tennis court.
1: Mm.
5: And, well, Have a look at them when you get a chance.
1: Okay, I'll have a look at them later on. Okay,
5: There's also the True Blue Dick Johnson 110 Falcon.
1: Yep.
5: After it was repaired at the Dick Frank.
1: Yeah. Yeah, no, I was at that race.
5: Well, I got driven to school in the Army Reserve one because Dad had a share in the company.
1: Ah.
5: And I also got driven to school for 3 days in the GDO Orange Falcon that Moffat won Bathurst in.
1: Oh, my goodness me. How much would that be worth now?
5: It'd
1: be over $1 million.
5: For $2 million, probably.
1: Now, come on, before you go, just give me a surname and think of somebody who makes a suit. Roger who?
5: Oh,
1: gee,
5: not Emma Stoyes. honestly, I've had a big day on the road, back and forth, but
1: okay.
5: I'm not going to get it.
1: All right, that's okay, Tim. All good. Okay, mate. See you, buddy. Thanks for the call. I look forward to seeing those photos. See you, mate. Bye-bye. Let's go to Belair. Hello, Liam.
6: G'day, Spence. How are you?
1: Do you know who the drummer of Queen is?
6: That'd be Roger Taylor, mate.
1: Roger Taylor. That was a pretty big clue, wasn't it?
6: Yeah, you almost gave it away.
1: Yeah, it was a pretty big clue. All right, do you want to stick with potluck?
6: Or... what are the other categories?
1: So I've got a poet and I didn't even know it. I've got Wicked the Musical. I've got NFL NFL, okay.
6: Yeah.
1: Which musical artist had a wardrobe malfunction at the Super Bowl halftime show?
6: Janet Jackson.
1: 2 from 2. Who has been the exclusive maker of the NFL footballs since 1941?
6: Wilson
1: is correct. 3 from 3. I was going to say, think Castaway. What is the signature chant for the New Orleans Saints? Is it Go Pack Go, Who Dat, or Jets Jets Jets?
6: The middle one. Sorry.
1: Who Dat is correct. You are 4 from 4, Liam. You're in the lead. How many points are awarded for a touchdown?
6: 6.
1: 5 from 5. Okay, we're making real progress now. That's NFL out of the way. Now we've got Wicked, a poet, and I didn't even know it. More potluck. One left in national celebrations.
6: I'll go back to potluck.
1: Potluck. Okay. Naris, N-A-R-I-S, is the anatomical name for what part of the body? Achoo.
6: The nose?
1: Well, part of it, and we've got two of them.
6: The nostril.
1: Correct.
6: Thank you.
1: 6 from 6. This is a golf category. What clothing item did Jacob Davis invent in 1873? Was it A, a T-shirt, B, jeans, or C, sneakers?
6: Oh, can I have the name of the person again?
1: Jacob Davis, D-A-V-I-S. He invented these in 1873. T-shirt, jeans, or sneakers?
6: That was sneakers.
1: Not sneakers.
6: Ah.
1: But that's okay. You're in the lead, Liam. You're on 6.
6: Great. Thank you, Tess.
1: Okay. See you, buddy. See you, mate. Bye-bye. Tess. Hello, Tess.
7: Oh, hi. Hi.
1: I bet you were ringing about the Roger Taylor question.
7: I was, because I met him and Brian May kind of before they were really famous. And, of course, did you know that's also the name of the drummer from Duran Duran?
1: Yes, and I used that as a clue for James, but it wasn't helpful.
7: No.
1: Yeah, it wasn't. Okay. Now, we've got to get this one out of the way. What clothing item did Jacob Davis invent in 1873? Was it a T-shirt or jeans?
7: I think it was jeans.
1: It was jeans. He partnered with Levi Strauss to patent riveted denim pants, creating modern blue jeans. That'd be a lucrative thing to invent, as long as you were still getting royalties, or the family was, that's for sure.
7: Yeah.

0: Okay.
1: Yeah. So we move on from potluck, and I have a poet, and I didn't even know it. I have Wicked the Musical, or I have NFL.
0: Okay.
1: No, NFL's all gone. Sorry, my apologies. NFL's all gone. Yeah. Yeah.
0: I did actually know a few of those because I spent time in America, so it's impossible not to follow it a bit if you're there. Look, I'll go for the poet.
1: The poets. Okay, the poets. Who wrote If?
0: Rudyard Kipling.
1: He did. That is two from two for you. He won the Nobel Prize for Literature in 1907. What is the syllable structure in a haiku? Is it 575, 424, or 656?
0: Oh, my goodness. Yes, I should know this. Say them again.
1: So 575, 424, or 656.
0: I think it's the first one.
1: 575. It is. That's three for you, Tess, and that's poetry out of the way. Okay, now potluck is done. We have one left in national celebrations, or we have Wicked the Musical.
0: Well, I did watch the movie with my granddaughter.
1: Okay.
0: I might know a bit. Okay. So we'll try that one.
1: Okay. What's the name of the main magic spell book in Wicked?
0: Oh, gosh.
1: What is the main magical spell book?
0: Any multiple choices?
1: No, not for this one. It's a pretty simple answer.
0: Okay.
1: The magical spell book in Wicked.
0: No, I can't remember that. Sorry.
1: Don't apologise. Don't apologise. That's great. Thank you so much indeed, Tess. Did you put your radio program together for tonight?
0: Yes. Well, that went to air today.
1: Today.
0: I actually couldn't be there today, so I had to actually record that last night.
1: Okay.
0: And now I've got another one tomorrow night, River Blues, which is on 5MBS. So I do, maybe one or two blues shows a month, and then the rest are jazz on that station.
1: Right. Okay.
0: So I've always got the next one.
1: All right. Beautiful. All right. I'm glad you get involved in this as well, Tess. Thank you.
0: Okay. No worries.
1: Okay. See ya. Bye-bye.
0: Thanks.
1: Bye. 16 to 8. I want to have a quick chat with Matt in Caroonda. An update on the Paponda Church. Hello, Matt.
2: We've got a new update.
1: Guess
2: what's happening in the next 2 weeks?
1: Go on.
2: We've got a massive shed being delivered, and one of the neighbours is bringing it out on his truck, and he happens to cart a lot of sheep around the district, and he goes out to Oyen. Do you know where that is?
1: I do. We're the home of what's supposed to be Australia's best vanilla slice.
2: Oh, really?
1: Yeah.
2: At Oyen?
1: Yeah, I had one in Oyen 3 months ago.
2: Wow.
1: And they are a cracking snot block, I can tell you. They're a beauty.
2: I tell you what, you know, if we could have a choice of where we would like to be at the moment, do you know where it would be? And it starts with H. For Huendon.
1: Why? What's on in Huendon?
2: Well, that's where you and I have talked many times before, and we say we love being out in northwest Queensland, just, you know, west of Townsville on the way out to Mount Isa.
1: Yeah, yeah. Oh, it's great country.
2: The little town of Huendon, and they've got a man-made lake. And remember what I told you last year? Some of these young punks have come on the way back from Normanton, on the way back to Townsville, and they caught a crocodile, a freshwater crocodile, and they released it into the
1: Huendon. Into the lake at Huendon. Oh, no.
2: And now the council's put up a sign. You know, well, they did a year ago. Yeah. I don't know if it, well, I mean, we need a fact check here.
1: Well, I'm going to look it up because Huendon is also, isn't that where they have the big dinosaur museum and things like that in Huendon?
2: It's all over there, Bunaburra, all the way up to Mount Isa, you know, Aramac. It's just a massive dinosaur, archaeological trail out there. But the thing is, Huendon, it was amazing, the lake there, but someone's dropped a freshwater croc in there on the way.

0: From Norman to Natal. So, you know, and
1: Wow.
0: it's going to be some 20 something year olds, you know, for a
1: Yeah.
0: giggle.
1: Oh gosh. Yeah. I've stayed in the caravan park adjacent to that lake. It is beautiful. That lake, it's a
0: It
1: ripper.
0: is beautiful. And you know what? For swimming, the water's very clean because it's bore water and it's 38 degrees coming out of the bore head. And so once it dissipates in the lake there, well, I don't know, it's probably about 24 degrees. It's just beautiful.
1: No, it's a really, really lovely spot. I am a fan, that's for sure. Yeah, and right adjacent to the lake, and I'm just going to try and remember that there was a schoolhouse, which was a very significant schoolhouse for some reason, because
0: Yes,
1: there was someone
0: yes.
1: famous who taught there, and for the life of me, I can't remember what it was.
0: It's interesting because I think that site now, it's very close. There's a lot of accommodation gone up for workers.
1: Yes, I think that's right.
0: Yeah.
1: Yeah, I think that's right.
0: The school site's still there, but just adjacent to that, there's a lot of workers' accommodation, and they've had a massive solar farm get built out there, and a wind farm.
1: Yeah.
0: It's a booming area.
1: In fact, when I was there was a major archaeological discovery.
0: Oh,
1: And
0: yes.
1: so a reason that happened like within a week that I was there, and I just happened to be going through at the time. Gosh, I really wish I could remember what that building was, because it's really a wooden building right next to the caravan park. Hey, we could keep talking for a while here, Matt, but
0: Yeah.
1: I got to keep moving, my friend. I'm getting a bit of flack for this. This quiz is dragging its heels
0: Okay,
1: tonight.
0: well, ask me a question. You know what? The last time we talked, I mean, I got the quiz question completely wrong. What do you got for me tonight?
1: Okay, I'll ask you the one that I asked about the Wicked the musical. What's the name of the magical spell book in Wicked? What's it called?
0: Oh gosh, I've got nothing for you.
1: Okay, it's just called the Book of Spells.
0: Oh, good one, Spence. It's great to catch up
1: See
0: again.
1: you, Matt. You take care, Matt.
0: Hooroo.
1: Enjoy your shed. See you, buddy. Bye
0: All
1: bye.
0: right, hooroo.
1: Bye bye. 11 to 8. You know what? I'm never going to finish the quiz tonight, so I'm going to pull it up there. So I think Liam was our winner. Is that right? Yep, Liam got 6. Liam, you're a star. You won the torch. It's going to change your life. Trust me, your life will never be the same now that you've got the torch. Hey, next we are going to talk with Con Stavros, who is a professor of marketing at RMIT. And we're going to talk to him about the marketing aspect of American football being played at the MCG at 9 o'clock tomorrow morning. That's coming up after this.
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1: Now, via text, this says the lake at Hughenden is the Sir Fred Tritton Lake, and it has a hole-in-one competition with a green in the middle of the lake. I don't recall seeing that. I know I've stayed on the banks of it, but I don't recall seeing that. And I reckon if I had seen it, I would have had a crack. But thank you. I shall look that up. Now, 9 o'clock tomorrow morning, the MCG will be full. Wow, what a weird thing that is. And that's obviously because of the time zone, because there's an NFL game being played, 4 points, involving the San Francisco 49ers and the LA Rams. Con Stavros, as I said, is a professor of marketing at RMIT, and from what I'm told, is also a fan of the Detroit Lions. Hello, Con. How are you?
6: I'm good, Spence. News travels quickly from your producer to you.
1: It does, doesn't it? Yeah. Well, we've got this sort of simpatico thing going on, Con. You know how it is.
6: We're close together for over the years, I'm sure. So, yeah, the Detroit Lions, they're not playing tomorrow. The San Francisco 49ers are, and the Los Angeles Rams. The gates are actually opening at 7 a.m. tomorrow morning, Spence, and the word here in Melbourne is to be there at that time because there's a lot of security, obviously. The NFL takes that very, very seriously. A couple of perimeters to get into, but there's a lot of sponsorship activations going on. The NFL know how to do marketing like no other sport in the world, so you can spend many hours enjoying the action outside the stadium before you go in to watch the game, which starts at 10:35 Melbourne time.
1: Oh, so the game doesn't actually start until 10:35.
6: No, there's plenty. Anyone who's ever been to an American sporting event knows that the game is just part of the reason that
1: go.
6: There's a non-stop entertainment.
1: The razzle dazzle.
6: Yeah, and the activations. Well, if you've been to an Australian Grand Prix or tennis, the Australian Open tennis, whatever, people now realise that there's a lot more to it than just the action on the courts and the fields. The sponsors all want to leverage their involvement. The NFL is obviously trying to really grow the game in Australia more so. So there's a lot of things to do and see outside the MCG as well, and both before the game and after the game. It really is. It really has been a week-long extravaganza here. I can't tell you how. You know, unless you've been to an AFL grand final, it's probably the closest thing I can say to you. The city has just gone NFL mad, particularly for the 49ers who've been here for the whole week. The LA Rams are arrived this morning. They're probably in bed at the moment. They're going to get up at midnight and treat it like a normal day, American day, and then fly out straight away after the game. So it's a completely two different strategies. And for the sleep experts and the jet lag experts, this will be an interesting real life scenario experiment.
1: It will be, because it's still going to be dark. There was obviously two different strategies, because the 49ers arrived early and they got to experience an AFL game, and the Rams were coming in almost very close to the kickoff time. So has that given the 49ers a marketing edge?
6: Huge marketing edge, but it's interesting. The Los Angeles Rams are technically, Australia is their territory. The NFL divides the teams up into sort of different geographic zones and sort of says, you know, you should try and make the most of that. And so the Rams do take Australia seriously. They've been here many times over the last 5 or 6 years, and they won the Super Bowl 4 years ago, and they've even brought the Super Bowl trophy to Australia. So they sort of tend to view their connection as a all year round process. But where they really could have cashed in, cashed in on the marketing sense, is to be here on the ground. And the 49ers have been here for over a week, and the city is very much 49ers in their colours of the scarlet and gold. They really are building up the momentum because the players have been seen out. They're all over social media. As you said, they've been to AFL game. They really have dominated the local scene. And for the older people, the older kind of fans like myself, the 49ers have always had a strong brand around the world because they were the team that Joe Montana played for, Jerry Rice back in the 1980s. The NFL fans listening will know who I'm talking about. The LA Rams, despite being Super Bowl champs a few years ago, as I've said, haven't quite had the history of the franchise of someone like the 49ers.
1: What were the tickets worth for the game, do you know?
6: Well, very expensive. So I've in the hundreds of dollars, and they sold out incredibly quickly. I would guess, Spencer, probably on average, because there's corporate seats going into the thousands, there's standing room seats probably in the low hundreds, probably on average $400-$500 is the average. And of course, the MCG holds 100,000 people, so I'll let you do the maths on how much money that's bringing in for the NFL. But the NFL is probably going to invest all that money back into the market. They are a very, very rich organization. Their TV deals, they've got multiple TV deals with every major network in America is involved in American football, and big streaming companies like Amazon and Netflix and Google and YouTube, they're all part of it. They give the NFL about $12.5 billion US dollars each year for those rights, about $17.5 billion Australian dollars. So that's just from those rights. So the NFL's got money to splash around, and growing their game outside the borders is not a huge ambition of theirs, because they know that, you know, it's going to be very hard to get a lot of traction. But it is part of what they want to do, and they've been very heavy into the European market in the past, a bit into South America, into Brazil, and now for the first time they're coming to play in Australia tomorrow morning, and it is a regular season match. It's not an exhibition game.
1: Mm.
6: This is the first game

0: said, look, what have you got on offer?
1: Mm-hmm.
0: Now, Melbourne would have talked about the MCG, the largest stadium in the country, the tapestry of sporting events that sort of goes throughout the season, and they would have sold them on that deal. And so there'll be cash involved to bring the game here. But I think the government, really, it doesn't matter if it's the government or the opposition, they're all for sport in a city like Melbourne.
1: Yes.
0: They will say that, and I think, I'm not sure exactly what it is, Spence, but I would estimate that about half the people at the MCG tomorrow will have come from interstate or internationally. So they're bringing money to the economy. They're stretching out what is already a really strong part of the year for the Australian sporting calendar in Melbourne. So the government will think it is a strong investment, and it's going to be three games over a four-year period. So this is the first of three games, and likely, given the success that we've already seen, probably to be extended beyond that as well.
1: Quick question about the playing surface. I mean, I don't know how different the surface of the MCG might be to any of the stadiums that they're used to playing on. That's surface-wise, because I know some is AstroTurf, isn't it? What about dimensions? Is it going to look small inside the MCG Oval?
0: I think it is. I've been to a lot of American football matches, both college and NFL, in the United States, but they're in special-built stadiums, and so they really do a great job bringing you close to the action. And for people that watched the FIFA World Cup earlier this year, you know, the stadiums were great in America.
1: Yes, that's true.
0: For choice.
1: Yeah, that's true.
0: The MCG is a very, very big stadium, and I'm probably going to get run out of the city after saying this, but it's never been one of my favourites. I've always found it a little bit too large, so I need to pack my bags and move to Adelaide now. But I've always found it a bit too big. No matter what I'm watching there, I've just always found it a little bit hard. And I've seen soccer matches there where it's narrow on the pitch, but an American football field is even narrower, and I think that's going to be one of the striking things that people will find, that it is quite a small playing space. It's 100 yards in length, and it is going to potentially look small. But as I said before, the NFL is so good at creating a product, creating the atmosphere. They'll have things set up all around so that it doesn't look out of place. If anyone that will get this perfect, it'll be the NFL. They are just amazing attention to detail. They're so good at putting this on. And they're treating it almost like a Super Bowl. You know, their big extravaganza in February each year. When they go to another country, they don't just say, oh, just send a couple of teams and it's an exhibition and, you know, just let's play it by ear. They've been planning this out for a long, long period of time. They bring all their own equipment. They make sure everything is spot on.
1: No
0: one does it this well.
1: Yeah. Look, Con, we must leave it there if you don't mind, because we're butting up to the news. But thank you.
0: Problem.
1: And enjoy the game, and thanks for talking to us.
0: Thanks very much.
1: Bye-bye. Con Stavros, who is Professor of Marketing at RMIT, talking about that game being played at the MCG tomorrow.
2: ABC News, I'm Thanmaya Navada. Calls have continued from across the political spectrum for One Nation to take down a video which repeatedly labels Liberal frontbencher Andrew Hastie a traitor. Andrew Hastie is a former SAS soldier and is one of more than 20 veterans called to give evidence in a defamation case brought by Ben Robert Smith, who's now facing five charges of the war crime of murder, allegations which he denies. The national president of the RSL, Peter Tinley, says he was offended by One Nation's use of the word traitor.
3: As a veteran myself, I find it a bridge too far, where you've actually labelled a veteran a traitor, a person who's given service in uniform and now out of uniform, because time in that parliament is, in my view, a public service, and it's no less significant.
2: A climate scientist says it's depressing to witness how slowly governments are reacting to climate change. A recently released UN report warns the world will likely pass 1.5 degrees Celsius global warming in 2030. Countries have been trying to keep global temperatures to well below 2 degrees as part of the Paris Agreement, a legally binding international treaty on climate change. But ANU climate professor Sarah Perkins Kirkpatrick says there isn't enough urgency.
4: It's so really depressing. Like, if I don't laugh about this sort of information, I'll actually cry. We've been talking for decades, well before I became a climate scientist, about the catastrophe that's going to hit us if we don't do something about it. And we're rapidly reaching that point.
2: At least five people have died after a passenger ferry caught fire in the Philippines, while a search is underway for more than 80 people suspected missing. Here's Southeast Asia.

0: correspondent Tim Swanston.
1: The ferry caught fire off the island of Coron, travelling there from Manila. Coron is north of the major Philippines island of Palawan. The ferry had 117 passengers and 17 crew on board. A major search and rescue effort continues for a second day, with dozens suspected missing. More than 40 people have been rescued, while several bodies were recovered last night. The search effort is being hampered by bad weather and large waves. An official has said the number of missing could change. The cause is under investigation. Tim Swanston, ABC News, Jakarta.
0: The former boss of the Tamworth Country Music Festival has been sentenced to a community corrections order for sexual touching without consent. Sarah Forster reports.
2: Joel Ulbricht appeared in Gosford Local Court for sentencing after pleading guilty to an offence that happened in a Central Coast home in January. After spending a night drinking with the victim, who he had not seen in 15 years, Ulbricht climbed into the bed they were sleeping in and touched them without consent. The court heard Ulbricht had no recollection of the event and he had stepped down from his new role as manager of the Tamworth Country Music Festival as a result. He's been put on a two-year community corrections order, must complete 250 hours of community service and abstain from alcohol for 6 months.
0: South Australia's opposition leader says she'll be looking closely at proposed legislation by the Greens to permanently ban fracking in the state's southeast. Fracking is currently under a local moratorium until 2028, which Labor wants to remove 2 years earlier. One Nation member Jason Virgo says his party supports the Greens bill despite being broadly in favour of mining and gas extraction. SA Liberal leader Ashton Hearn says any extension to the fracking moratorium should also be explored.
3: As technology progresses, I think it's, you know, you don't just want to close the door to it, but we do stand with our farmers. You know, if something goes wrong and the risk is there that the well will break, then there goes 200 years plus of agriculture.
0: The North Australia Aboriginal Justice Agency is calling on the NT government and the Commonwealth to negotiate a deal to save Darwin's largest homeless shelter. Around 230 residents, including 85 children, are still staying at Yissa, which is due to shut down next month after the building owner rejected the NT government's $3 million offer, instead asking for $6.5 million. The federal government has since intervened, offering to split the cost with the NT government, but negotiations have reached a stalemate. NAJA's Deputy CEO Matthew Connop says residents are at risk of homelessness if Yissa closes.
4: We've got vulnerable Territorians who don't know where they're going, and it's a matter of time that when they're going to be on the street. So I encourage both the Northern Territory and the Commonwealth to come together and have a solution and make a decision.
0: And in men's cricket, the Melbourne Stars have signed New Zealand keeper batter Finn Allen for this summer's Big Bash League competition. The aggressive opener was the leading run scorer in the BBL last season when he was playing for the Perth Scorchers. 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
13: Via text, we were talking about the game being played at the MCG tomorrow morning. Andrew from Canberra, I didn't see this text before, but I virtually asked the question anyway. He says, are American-Australian playing fields the same size? Well, no. No, so the American football field is only 100 yards long. And I think only 50 yards wide. I think that's right. I think there's two halves of 50 by 50. Yeah, I think that's right. And yeah, the MCG is a lot bigger than that. Although the MCG isn't the biggest of the football ovals that we've got, but it is a big stadium. I'm such a fan of the MCG. I just love going there. But an American football pitch is going to look small in the middle of the MCG. Mind you, a soccer pitch looks pretty small in the middle of Adelaide Oval as well. And you are a reasonable way away from the game. I know the games I went to when I was a young kid living in England, when we lived in England from 70 to 74, and my closest venue was Crystal Palace. And what an intimate venue that was. I vividly remember that if you were sitting near the fence, which I was able to do a couple of times, the pitch was literally, I don't know, probably maybe the boundary was probably 10 feet in front of you, and you were right at pitch level, and the stands were all sloping. Everyone sat neatly. It was all very neat rows. The fans hated each other, but it was all very neat rows. And it was a very intimate environment for a game of football or game of soccer in the UK. And the same would apply for American football as well. But it's going to look different at the MCG. Of that, there is no doubt. Now, shortly, I'm going to speak with Steve Shearer, who is Executive Officer of the South Australian Road Transport Association. And there's a bit going on at the moment for the trucking industry, because obviously diesel is at a point now where it's regularly a lot more expensive than it was 12 months ago. But we've also got a big problem with trying to get enough drivers and, of course, the condition of roads at the moment. So there's a couple of issues there that would be worth having a conversation about. There's also an issue around those trucks being used at the moment on the Torrens to Darlington project. We'll get into that a little bit. If you have any questions you want to raise about any of these issues, you're welcome to do so. The telephone number is 1300 222 891. That's Sean.

0: Alicia Bridges, I Love the Nightlife. 11 past 8, 891 ABC Adelaide, South Australia, Broken Hill, 1057 ABC Darwin and the Northern Territory, the evening program with Spence Denny. So a story from the country out today I wanted to follow up on. There was a story where they spoke to Dan Russo, who runs a fleet of 13 trucks. He's got semi-trailers and road trains and things like that. He's basically saying that the trucking industry is feeling the pinch at the moment because of the most recent hike in diesel prices, and they've soared again, and the harvest is about to start, so you can expect there's going to be a lot of trucks on the road. He also talked about the challenge of getting drivers and obviously the condition of roads, and he concedes that trucks do make, do contribute to the damage of the road, but they're just not being fixed at the moment. This comes at a time when there's been a number of mid-sized trucking companies who've basically had to walk away because there are some real challenges. So I thought this is worth talking about. If you'd like to get involved in this conversation, I'd love to hear from you. 1300 222 891. Steve Shearer is Executive Officer of the South Australian Road Transport Association. Hello, Steve.
1: Yeah, g'day, Spence. How are you?
0: Our paths haven't crossed for a long time. Are you well?
1: No, I am. Thank you. And, it's on the one hand, I love it when I don't have to talk to media because it means everything's good. But unfortunately, I can't say everything's good. And that story on Country Hour is very typical of what we're seeing and hearing right around the industry. It's really, really tough. Business people in most sectors, not just trucking, are doing it tough, but we're really getting hit hard. And it has a pretty serious effect because a lot of people may not realise, but prior to the war in Iran breaking out, that typically fuel was about 33 to 35% of the cost structure of running a trucking operation. In that first month, fuel prices virtually went up by 96%, and they've gone up and down, but they are still higher than they were prior to the war, and it looks like they're on the move up again. And we can't carry it, Spence, because our profit margin is 3%. So in the first week after the hostilities broke out, our profit was wiped out. And that's why all the truck operators, to survive, are saying to their customers, whether it's grain or anything else, look, we've got to charge you a higher fuel levy because we'll go broke otherwise. And I've been making the comment, we shouldn't be treated like the slaves that built the pyramids and do it for free because we can't. And people will walk away, whether it's from the harvest or even the tunnel project. I'm hearing from subcontractors who've not been paid any fuel levy in relation to their work on the tunnel project. Now, it may not be all contractors, but I'm hearing it from a number, and I'm talking to the department about it. And the risk for the department and government is if truck operators don't get paid an appropriate fuel levy, they can't absorb it, their overdrafts are increasing, they're paying interest on that, they will drive away from that project and they'll go and do some other work like the grain harvest.
0: Mm. Explain the levy to me. So how is a levy calculated?
1: Oh, gee, how long's a piece of string, Spence? There are a number of different ways of doing it. Some operators, so let's say I've got a normal freight rate of, I don't know, $2.50 per tonne per kilometre or whatever it might be. That's my normal freight rate. And when fuel prices are normal, that's okay. But fuel levies have been around for nearly 25 years because of the volatility in the fuel price. And so what happens is you have most operators have a fixed freight rate that they operate for that covers all their other costs, but they extract the fuel component and manage that through an up and down moving levy. And if you work for a really big customer like the supermarkets, they'll tell you what the levy is because they're pretty brutal.
0: Yes.
1: But most of...
0: Oh. We've just lost Steve for some reason. Sorry, we just get Steve back on the line if we can. I'm not sure where he is. The line just dropped out for an inexplicable reason when he was in the middle of a sentence. So we'll get Steve Shearer back on the phone. Look, if you want to join in on this conversation, feel free. 1-300-222-891 is the number to call. It is a difficult time for the road transport industry, I think, and obviously it's one of the things that's contributing to inflation as well. Look, I don't know if we'll get into that too much, but certainly when we spoke with Saul Estwake during the week, he talked about the underlying inflation, but the actual inflation, one of the contributing factors is the increased cost of getting product to and from the customers. Steve, here, are you back with me?
1: Yes, I am. Sorry about that. I don't know what happened.
0: I don't know what happened either. The line just dropped out for some reason.
1: Yeah. So the fuel levies go up and down. Most truck operators have conversations with their customers, and most of them reach some mutually reasonable arrangement. And a lot of the time, it's not full fuel cost recovery, because they're trying, as the fellow Dan said today on Country Hour, he tries to look after his customer and they look after him, so they split it.
0: Yes.
1: So it's very complicated and there's no simple single solution. But I go to the Premier's roundtable meetings chaired by Tom Koutsantonis, which are now monthly, and it's always an issue of discussion. And some customer groups have been saying, well, hang on, fuel prices have gone down. I haven't seen my levy go down. And I've had to explain, well, that's because the levy that you were paying did not provide full cost recovery to those truck operators at the outset. So they continue the levy for a bit longer. Spence, it's really, really simple. Truck operators cannot afford to carry these hikes in fuel prices. They will just go broke, and that serves nobody any good. So the only solution is for all customers to be sensible, and unfortunately it probably means they have to charge their customers more for whatever it is that they're producing.
0: Yeah, and that's the inflationary factor we were talking about before. Yeah, can I come back to one of the points that that Dan Russo made in that story on the Country Hour today? He said there is need for government intervention here.
1: Mm.
0: How can a government intervene to try and improve the circumstances?
1: Well, the Fair Work Commission in April issued an emergency fuel cost recovery order, something they've never done before, and special changes had to be made to the legislation to empower them to do it, because normally if they're going to issue some decision, there's a long consultation period. Emergency provisions were put into the Fair Work Act to allow them to hear quickly arguments and then make a decision. So they put out an order and it basically said, look, if you're a business and you've got a contract with a truck operator, any truck operator of 4.5 tonnes and above, you must adjust your rates at least every fortnight to compensate for the increased cost of fuel since the 6th of March. And if you're one of the primary contractors, so let's use the tunnel project as an example. So the Department of Infrastructure and Transport and their partners in the alliance, they're a primary party to the head contract, and they might have a contract with a major truck operator who would be the other primary party, and then there'd be subcontractors under that. Well, those primary parties have got an obligation to make sure that these adjustments in fuel levies flow down through the chain, and that's why I've been talking to the department. So that's one method of intervention, but some people say, well, maybe governments need to set freight rates, but here's the problem with that. Let's say you've got a truck fleet and I've got a truck fleet, and maybe we cart similar stuff, but your trucks are all brand new and you run up and down the Hume Highway. My trucks are a bit older and I run around on a lot of the really rubbish rural roads. Our costs are different. I've got a maintenance cost, you've got a finance cost. There's no simple single solution. People just have to get their business act together. And unfortunately, there are too many customers, Spence, who are so mercenary that if you're smart enough to decline working at the rate

0: time offering because it's not viable, I'll go and find somebody else who will work for that rate. And that tends to hold the industry down.
1: Yeah.
0: It's a real problem.
1: Then you're competing against each other. 22 past eight is the time. I might take a quick call if I can. Mark is a owner driver from Humpty Doo. G'day, Mark. How are you going?
2: Yeah, good, thanks, Spence. How are you, mate?
1: Good, thanks. What's your circumstances, Mark?
2: Well, I was just intrigued about what the other guy was saying because I believe that Fair Work Australia was supposed to have mandated a levy that all transport operators were supposed to be paid. And I don't get one, and the people I work for aren't aware of it either, but I heard about it on the news. And I wonder why it isn't being implemented as a legal thing right across Australia.
1: So you're talking about a levy to compensate you for the increase in fuel prices?
2: Yes. Yep.
1: Yeah.
2: Fair Work Australia is supposed to have mandated a levy for all transport operators.
1: Yeah. Steve, do you want to address that?
0: Yeah, sure. Look, that's almost right, but not quite right. It's not a levy. It was the Fair Work Commission, and it is right across Australia, and it's legally binding, and it applies to every contractual arrangement between any truck operator and their customer. And the legal obligation under the order was to adjust the rates by discussion, at least every fortnight, to ensure that the truck operator is able to recover the increased cost of fuel since the 6th of March. That's what they put in place. They put a timeline on it, and they've just done a review. It was a terrible, messy, rushed process, but there is that legal obligation for parties to work together. And most truck operators are telling me they've been able to have better discussion with their customers as a result. But we have to keep that going because that war in the Middle East, it's not over yet.
1: Yeah. Mark, you're saying you haven't seen any of that supposed levy?
2: No. Well, I work for a contractor who works for a contractor, and that makes it really difficult because I'm an owner driver. I've got my own truck, and, I do get paid quite well, so I'm not really whinging about being poor little me, but I thought to myself, well, the people I work for, they work very hard as well, and they don't get anything.
1: Okay.
2: And I think we both should be passed down the line some sort of benefit from this situation, but so far nothing.
1: All right. So Steve, is that when it gets complicated, when you've got three parties that are negotiating with each other, and the eventual, the owner operator is the eventual person who bears the cost?
0: Well, yeah. I mean, the prime contractor that he talked about, they're probably running some trucks as well. But that legal obligation from the Fair Work Commission applies right across the board, all the way down to the final contractor in the chain of contracts. So you might have, let's say, a supermarket, and then a major trucking company, let's say it's Toll, and then they use a whole bunch of subbies. Well, supermarket to Toll and then Toll to the subbies, this requirement exists. So what your caller should do is go and ask some questions.
1: Yeah, that's what it sounds like to me. Mark, thanks for your call. 25 past 8, 891 ABC Adelaide, South Australia, Broken Hill, 1057 ABC Darwin and the Northern Territory. Another point that that Dan made in that story from the Country Hour today, he conceded that trucks contribute to damage on the road. And I paraphrase what he had to say. I'm not sure if they were his exact words, but that's created quite a reaction for a number of people. Like this one, I've been a truck driver for 42 years, and the blame we get for damaging the roads is wrong. Do you want to just comment about how roads are being damaged and how we have, electric cars not making any contribution to the way roads are repaired?
0: I would love to comment on that. The trucking industry pays a rate that's calculated by the federal and all the state government ministers who get together. They look at advice from very complicated analysis done by the National Transport Commission, and we pay a thing called the road user charge, and that's a portion of the fuel excise. And that figure is calculated to make sure the government recovers

0: is the cost impact that trucks have on our roads. So in other words, through that road user charge, the trucking industry pays for its wear and tear on the roads. The problem is we don't see enough of that money turning around and coming back to maintaining the roads. And a comment I've made many times in my 32 years in this role, I have never seen any government of any political persuasion spend enough money on road maintenance, because Spence, it's not very sexy politically. Big projects are. You can get $14.5 billion to build a tunnel. Try getting $14.5 billion to fix roads. It is very, very difficult, but everybody in the trucking industry will tell you, because trucks ride differently on roads. You really, I've been out in trucks a few times lately, and you really feel the bumps and all the undulations much more than you do in a car. So we are paying through the nose. We pay about $8 billion a year through that road user charge, and we just don't see enough money coming back and being allocated to road maintenance. It's a serious problem, and I feel sorry for the officials who are responsible for managing it, because they haven't had enough money to do the job properly for many decades.
1: Yeah, and just one quick one, if I can please, Steve. The challenge in getting drivers at the moment.
0: Yes. Yeah, it's a serious, serious problem, and it hits at a couple of levels. About 15 years ago, or maybe a bit longer, without any consultation, the safe work agencies around the country got together and decided, following some incidents interstate, that they would lift the minimum age for getting what's called a high-risk license. That includes getting a forklift license. They lifted it from 16 to 18. That was the key entry into the school system, into trucking from the school system, apart from apprentice mechanics. And they cut us off at the knees. So for 15 plus years, we've not been able to get those young kids into the trucking industry. And they used to be able to work their way up through the industry. But I was at the Clare High School a few weeks ago doing a career expo thing with teachers and students. 26 kids were in the group I was talking to. 11 of them drive forklifts on farms all the time. 10 of them drive trucks. 2 of those kids drive road trains with road ranger gearboxes. Now, on farms, they can't do it out on the road. But the point is, we're not able to get the young entrants that we used to get. So now we're restricted to getting adults into the industry. And that's a lot harder, because by the time they're at an age where they can start really driving trucks and you can pay them a really good wage, they've actually wandered off to do something else, which is why we've now got a lot more drivers coming in from overseas, which comes with its own problems of making sure they're properly trained.
1: Yeah, and that's very noticeable when you go to truck stops now, that's for sure. There's a lot of overseas, or drivers who've come from overseas, aren't there?
0: Yeah, and some of them, well, not some, a lot of them are fantastic, but you've got to select them carefully and train them and help them, because, you know, for argument's sake, if you come from India where the road rules are just a tad different from ours, it's almost every man for himself, you come here where it's a lot more regulated and we've got white lines down the middle of the road and funny things called traffic lights, you've got to adjust to the culture and our environment. And if you work with those guys from overseas, they're actually really good. But you can't just bring them over, chuck them in a truck and say...
1: Off you go.
0: Off you go.
1: Yeah. No, yeah. Well, just quickly on that story, because you would have heard what the Premier had to say today about the immigration policy, and he talked about bringing skilled workers in and how important it was for skilled workers to come into roles which are very difficult to fill at the moment. Yep. You got any response to the Premier's... personal opinion around the immigration policy and how he's describing it as a political race to the bottom if we prevent these skilled people coming in?
0: Well, there are quite a few industries, including ours, who will just continue to get into more and more trouble in terms of viability and sustainability if we don't facilitate bringing in appropriate people from overseas and train them appropriately and license them. South Australia is the only state, and Tom Koutsantonis did this a couple of years ago now, we're the only state that requires drivers from overseas to undergo the full training and license assessment before they get an Aussie truck license. And we also need governments to get over themselves. We have put forward a proposal to get 16 to 18 year old kids, train them on forklifts and give them a restricted license where they can only work under a contract of training with supervision and only with approved employers. But some of the bureaucrats, Spence, are just getting in the way, and they are not looking at the real world that we are all working in. And we back what the Premier's saying, and he needs to get behind us on this young forklift licence option that we've put forward as well.
1: Steve Shearer, as always, thank you.
0: My pleasure. Thanks for
1: Steve,
0: your interest.
1: Steve is the Executive Officer of the South Australian Road Transport Association. 27 to 9 is the time. We'll do some weather details for you shortly. I might squeeze in a song first. Here's Dire Straits.

0: Lady Writer, that's Dire Straits here on 891 ABC Adelaide. 23 to 9, we'll do some weather details next.
1: New from ABC Books.
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0: Yellow for joy and gratitude.
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3: So for South Australia tomorrow, patchy morning fog is forecast about eastern districts. Dry apart from isolated showers and thunderstorms in the far west. Maximum temperatures slightly below average in the west and in the south, but above average in the northeast. East to northeasterly winds tending east to southeasterly in northeastern parts of the state. Beautiful weather forecast for the next couple of days in Adelaide. 21 for Friday, 23 for Saturday and 23 also for Sunday. There is the possibility of a shower on Sunday and back down to 19 on Monday and then sticking in the high teens right through the next rest of next week. Around South Australia tomorrow, sunny for Nuriutpa and for Victor Harbour and for Mount Barker. And each of those centres expecting a maximum tomorrow of 19 degrees. On York Peninsula, high teens, low 20s right through and sunny conditions forecast. Kangaroo Island, 18, 19 degrees for Kingscote and Pandana, 7 degrees overnight minimum. A bit of cloud cover in the lower southeast, 19. Sunny in the mid-southeast, 19. And sunny in the upper southeast and 20 degrees. Cool tonight, though. 2 for Mount Gambier, 3 for Narracourt and 3 for Bordertown, the overnight minimums. Cool also through the Murraylands and 21 degrees for maximum tomorrow and around 3 or 4 degrees overnight. 4 degrees overnight also for the Riverland and 22 the maximum. The mid-north can also expect a cool night, 2 degrees for Snowtown overnight, 4 for both Roseworthy and Port Pirie. Tomorrow's temperatures, 23 for Port Pirie, 20 for Jamestown and Roseworthy, 22 for Snowtown and 19 for Clare. In the Flinders tomorrow, sunny conditions, 22 to 24 degrees right through the Flinders, 24 for Port Augusta, 22 for Hawker, and 6 degrees is the overnight minimum. In the upper part of Eyre Peninsula, 20 and sunny for Whyalla, 21 and mostly sunny also for both Cleve and Kimber. Lower Eyre Peninsula, 18 for Port Lincoln, a mostly sunny day. On the west coast, partly cloudy, 23 right through the west coast. Northwest pastoral, temperatures in the low to mid-20s. The only areas that might get a drop of rain are Pukaja in the APY lands and Oak Valley. In the northeast pastoral, sunny conditions and temperatures in the high 20s throughout. Broken Hill for you tomorrow, a maximum of 22 degrees after 5 degrees overnight. Sunny conditions, 26 and sunny also for Saturday. 28 and sunny for Sunday and 29 and sunny for Monday of next week. Into the Northern Territory. And a slight to medium chance of showers over the Arnhem, the Carpentaria and the far northeast Barkly and about the western top end coast. Increasing to a medium chance in the northeast Carpentaria. A slight to medium chance of showers and thunderstorms in the Lassiter, the southwest Simpson and the southwest Tanami, increasing to a high chance in the far southwest Lassiter. Chance of morning fog in the eastern Carpentaria, the eastern Arnhem and the southwest Daly. Mostly sunny elsewhere. Light to moderate southeast to northeast winds tending moderate to fresh and gusty through the central districts during the morning. Darwin for you, 35 degrees, the forecast maximum for tomorrow, and a sunny day, and more of the same for the weekend. Sunny right through, and temperatures in the mid-30s throughout. Around the NT for tomorrow, and Catherine, you are in for a maximum of 36 and a sunny day. Tennant Creek, 34 and sunny for you. Alice Springs, 28 degrees and mostly sunny, 10 degrees overnight. Through the Lassiter, mid to high 20s right through. You might get a drop of rain around Uluru and Yallara, Curtin Springs, mid to high 20s right throughout. And then in the Tanami, sunny conditions and low to mid-30s for the town.

0: am I for tomorrow? 18 to 9, there is supercar action on at the Bend this weekend. This is, I think, round 10 of the Supercar Championship. Covering it on course will be Richard Crail, who does some work for our Grandstand team as well. G'day, Richard. How are you?
1: I'm really well, Spence. How are you?
0: Going okay. So this is the 500. This is an endurance race.
1: It is. This is the Bathurst warm-up. This is the precursor to the great race at Mount Panorama in a couple of weeks. So from a context of the season point of view, from what's to come, this is a very, very important weekend for the Supercars Championship. And with the Supercars' new finals format, where 10 drivers after Bathurst can compete for the championship and win it, this weekend will go a long way to determining those 10 that will make the final. So it's a big weekend, and it all happens in beautiful little Tail and Bend just off the River Murray.
0: What's the division of points at the moment, and who stands to be the most beneficial if they happen to pull off a victory here?
1: Well, it's a good question. The top 10 drivers after Bathurst will be able to fight in the Supercars finals, and from there it works kind of similar to the way the AFL does, in that you go for 10 and then you eliminate that down to a couple more, and then ultimately when we get to the grand final on the streets of Adelaide in November, there's four drivers in contention. Five drivers already have scored enough points over the nine events so far to lock themselves in. Outside of that, there's a couple of big names, and perhaps the biggest of them that's still very much under pressure and needs to deliver this weekend and at Bathurst is Chas Mostert, who won the championship last year. Chas is only eighth in points at the moment. He's less than 200 points clear of 10th position, which is the cutoff zone, and there's 300 points up for grabs this weekend, 300 points up for grabs at Bathurst. So there's a lot of stakes for Chas to make sure he can lock himself in and try and defend the title he won last year.
0: So who's leading standings at this stage?
1: Well, the championship's being led by Brock Feeney, and that came about by a pretty remarkable victory last time out at Queensland Raceway near Ipswich. Young Kiwi Matt Payne had led the standings for a big chunk of the season and had built a margin, but going into that final race of the sprint portion of the championship, Matt was looking to wrap that all up. Unfortunately, had a technical issue on his Ford Mustang. It slowed down. Brock Feeney was in the right place, right time, and was able to grab the series lead and win the sprint portion of the championship. And that was even more important for Brock because those that follow the sport will know that he was in the box seat to win the championship in Adelaide last year and had a mechanical drama that took that away from him on a very dramatic final day of what was a pretty incredible season. So for Brock, it was some early revenge. It's not the full job yet, but he's leading the championship. So he's in front, Matt Payne in second position, and chasing him down very close. So it's going to be a big battle this weekend, and there's quite a bit on the line. And the other side as well, Spence, is that everyone wants to win the big races. They want the big trophies, and this is one of the majors. This is one of the major events of the year. So there's that added storyline of people wanting to deliver and claim the big trophy at the Bend, as well as, you know, being in the best possible form they can be ahead of the Bathurst 1000 in a couple of weeks.
0: So it was Brody Kostecki that won it last year, wasn't it? And he had Todd Hazelwood as a co-driver then, didn't he?
1: Yeah, Adelaide's own. Yeah. And Todd and Brody returned together. So out of the 26 cars this weekend, only six have got the same combinations that raced last year. So there's been quite a big change in the driver market and teams either deciding to do something different or drivers looking to go to greener horizons perhaps. So continuity, I think, is a big thing in sport. And if you can take that consistency year to year and you've got that proven winning pedigree, I think you're a step in front already perhaps of everybody else. And I think that's very much the case for Brody and for Todd. So they come in as the defending winners, driving for the iconic Dick Johnson Racing team that's been around since the early 1980s. They're one of the most famous teams in the sport. And the last time they won major endurance races back-to-back, so repeated or defended a victory, was way back in the mid-1990s. So they feel like they're due, and they're definitely one of the favourites for this weekend.
0: Well, one of Dick's original Mustangs is on display in the foyer at the Bend at the moment. Yeah.
1: I spent a solid 90 minutes this afternoon just wandering around.

0: this incredible collection of cars from the history of Australian touring car racing, and they're all got significance in one way or another, whether it's to a famous driver like Dick's Mustang, or there's a couple of Brock cars involved there as well. And of course, this year we remembered the great man Brockie 20 years last week or this week after we lost him in 2006. So it was, it's been a big week for that. So to have that collection of cars together and some of the legendary names and legendary vehicles of our sport is very cool. And full credit to the Ben for what they've put together for this weekend. It's a genuine event, and it feels really exciting, and there's a really great vibe out at the venue at the moment. Lots of people camping, lots of families around, and enjoying what's going to be a big weekend. And the weather's playing ball as well, which
1: Oh,
0: is even
1: yeah.
0: better.
1: The weather is looking terrific for supercar racing this weekend. What has the arrival of the Supra done for the sport?
0: It's been incredible, and Toyota are one of the world's biggest car manufacturers, and they're Australia's number one automotive brand in terms of sales. So there comes with that a certain level of, I mean, importance is probably the right word, but they've got marketing clout. They are one of the biggest sponsors of Australian sport. They're involved in the AFL as their major partner, with the Adelaide Crows locally, with the NRL, and they're across that. So they've got incredible reach. But more to a motorsport point of view, Toyota have a remarkable motorsport heritage. Their brand has been in the sport for as long as Toyota has been around, and they love to win car races. So their input as a third brand alongside the established General Motors and Ford adds a huge amount to the sport. And just another storyline and another manufacturer coming in is a really important thing for the health of motorsport. And those brands, the old adage, Spence, back in the day at Bathurst, was win on Sunday and sell on Monday. It's perhaps not quite so binary as that these days, but there's still a massive credibility that comes to your brand for succeeding in motorsport and learning from the technology that motorsport develops and delivers into your road cars. So to have a brand like Toyota involved is hugely important.
1: What is the drivetrain in the Toyota?
0: So they run it's a V8. So the road going Supra is a 6-cylinder engine, but they run a Toyota V8 that gets used in some of Toyota's off-road racing cars in the Middle East and across North America and Europe. And it's built in the UK by a business called Swindon Race Engines, who are very experienced. So it all comes out of the Toyota family. So it's all genuine Toyota componentry. They put that together in the Supra body that was built in Australia by the Walkinshaw team that are running the lead cars this year. And it's been a truly global effort of people working to build this supercar package for racing in Australia and New Zealand.
1: Yeah. Now, you've obviously heard the story, Richard, of the Walkinshaw that's for sale at the moment in Adelaide
0: I have,
1: with 20 kilometres on
0: yes, it's
1: it.
0: somewhere out of my budget, I'm
1: Yeah,
0: afraid.
1: I think it is.
0: I'd love to have that. But that car is a direct link to the team racing this weekend, to Walkinshaw Racing, developed by Tom Walkinshaw in 1988 when he took over the reins as the factory Holden team in touring car racing. And at Bathurst, that was the car they built to sell on the road that would allow them to race it at Mount Panorama, and as it turned out, all the way around the world in Group A racing at the time. So it's a direct link to the Walkinshaw team that are running the Toyota Supras this weekend. And not for the first time that the Walkinshaw family has been involved in a really significant sort of moment in Australian motorsport, and that was one of the big ones for sure.
1: Yeah. Sounds like a big weekend, Richard. Enjoy, and thank you for talking to us tonight.
0: Anytime. Thanks, Vince. Have a
1: Take
0: great
1: care, mate.
0: weekend.
1: Bye-bye. Richard Crail, who's part of the TV commentary team for the Supercar Championship. He shares the main broadcast booth with six-time Bathurst 1000 winner in Garth Tander. So it's a good combination. As you can tell, Richard knows his stuff. 9 to 9 is the time. We'll go fishing with Greg James, who also knows his stuff, right after this.
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4: Yes, we've been open the whole time. 90 years is very good, isn't it?
3: That's a pretty good age.
4: Yeah.
2: Stuart Brash.
3: You still like getting up here?
4: I do. All my working life, I was in the Tennant Creek region.
3: Yeah.
4: I love the country too. I love the desert where I was brought up as well.
3: Could you ever live in a city?
4: No. It's very hard.

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3: Greg James, who has his own website, gregjamesfishing.com, writes for the Fleurier Sun and for the York Peninsula Country Times. And at this time on a Thursday night, he puts some time aside to talk to you and me. G'day, mate. How are you going? Hello, Greg.
4: Hello?
3: Oh, you are there. Sorry.
4: Yeah, sorry, mate. Yeah, I'm good. How are you?
3: I'm good, thank you. I'm good. Yeah.
4: Good.
3: Hey, did you see any vision of that that vessel being sunk off Brighton, 6 kays off Brighton, as an artificial reef?
4: I did. I saw it earlier in the week. There's some aerial shots, helicopter and drones and other things. So the artificial reef program, there are a number of different programs and projects, and that's one of the latest. And, of course, there are the shellfish reefs going in around the place, which we've also talked about. So there's a bit happening, isn't there?
3: There is. So there's, a 12-month embargo and anyone fishing around the vessel that's been sunk. But after that, you'd imagine that will attract a lot of fish?
4: I think so. It's in reasonably accessible waters in terms of flow and feed. It's not in brackish low tidal areas. There's a lot of water that would come and flow backwards and forwards through there, bringing nutrients and migratory fish through. So I think initially you'll get growth and little organisms making it home, probably already. I was fortunate enough to dive on a couple of war wrecks from World War II in the Solomon Islands many years ago, and it's amazing the amount of fish life that inhabits and congregates and lives in around these wrecks, and be no different here. So, hopefully it's a great step in the right direction.
3: What's that like, Greg, diving on vessels like that?
4: I'll never forget it, Spencer. They were World War II wrecks, a couple of wrecks from the Japanese effort on Guadalcanal and out near Munda province. I was lucky enough to go and look at Plum Pudding Island, where Kennedy's PT-109 went down, President Kennedy made most of my opportunities there. And I think the scariest dive I did was on the USS Vincennes, which was a big American vessel sunk during the Battle of Iron Bottom Sound off Guadalcanal, off Honiara. And the bow was, it was upside down, if you like, and the bow was at 60 metres depth.
3: Wow.
4: So it was a fair way down.
3: That's a long way.
4: And I stopped at 60 metres and I thought, nah. It's sacred ground, a little bit eerie, I felt, though, I'm being honest. So we just watched it for a few moments and then slowly went back to the surface. And, yeah, I now consider it a privilege. At the time I was 30 or so years younger. Anyway, it was a great experience, and a lot of the preservation of the artefacts under there is still well and truly happening.
3: Have you maintained your accreditation to dive?
4: Yes, I have. I've kept that. I don't do a lot of it. I have done a lot of diving over the years here in Western Australia and Solomon Islands, of course, and thoroughly enjoyed it. It's a different world down there, and something I've learnt to love and appreciate, I would say.
3: Mm. Yeah, the closest I've come was I went off Neptune Island and went out with the shark cage people. And you just basically put a snorkel, or you put a pipe on and a mask, and it just feeds you air all the time, so you're not actually diving, but you're underwater and breathing, and you have big fish, i.e. great whites, that come up and say hello. That's quite an experience as well.
4: Oh, definitely. They are an amazing animal. A lot of things to learn. I mean, I learned to dive I was well into my 30s, and I learned to dive over in Western Australia. So I've went and dived around Geraldton and the islands off the coast of Geraldton there, and then a lot of the diving around Busselton and Margaret River, and the waters, it's a different place, isn't it? It's really hard to describe in a few words.
3: Yeah.
4: There's equalisation and there's learning to breathe differently, and, you know, all the safety you have to obviously part with, and lots of stories, lots of memories.
3: Brilliant.
4: As I'm getting older, they're good.
3: Brilliant. Let's go fishing. Do you want to start in the metro waters?
4: Metro waters, shall do. Look, good weather, good tides, high tides.

0: whiting from Edith Bird, Corny Point, Port Hughes and Port Vic. A few small blue crabs around Ardrossan and Wallaroo. We mentioned that also last week. Flathead and salmon trout from Klein's Point, Point Riley and Balgowan.
1: Still no sign of any calamari, any squid?
0: No, not hearing a lot. I think there's a few on the far west coast, but again, few and far between. So fingers crossed they are coming back, but I think it's a slow journey.
1: Mm. The southeast and the Coorong.
0: Whiting and snapper from the beautiful Carpenter's Rocks, Beachport and Kingston as well. Salmon trout and mullet off the sand at the Granites and a little bit further north at the 42-mile crossing.
1: Across to the west coast and through the Spencer Gulf.
0: Yeah, some big flathead around off the beach. Blue crabs as well for the boat crews, Piri, Whaler and Cow. Whiting and Gar, which is a nice fish to catch this time of year, from Streaky Bay and Ceduna. Salmon, again, from Fowler's Bay and Elliston.
1: Whiting and Gar. Mm. Yeah. They're two good words, aren't they?
0: Hard to be, mate. I agree.
1: Yeah, fantastic. And Kangaroo Island.
0: Whiting, Tommies and salmon trout from Nepean Bay, Smith's Beach and American River.
1: Quick one via text. When is there a Dodge tide? Do you know?
0: Well, it's only a couple of a year. I'll look it up. I can't tell you offhand, but I'll certainly have it for you next week.
1: All right, thank you.
0: But there's only one or two each year.
1: Yeah, because as we've spoken about before, this is one of the few places in the world that do experience a Dodge tide.
0: That's right. I'm just looking now. I've always had the tides up. There's not one in September that I can see. So you might be looking... No, I'd be saying they're a way off yet.
1: Okay.
0: I think we had one back in July, so I think next month was looking pretty good, but I will come back.
1: Beautiful. Thanks, Greg. Thanks, mate.
0: Okay, mate.
1: Tight lines. Bye-bye, mate. Greg James, who joins us on a Thursday night to talk fishing. We are seconds away from ABC News. I've polished the coin, ready to drop it in the slot for the jukebox. The theme tonight is songs associated with the show or carnivals, not including animals, okay? Here's the latest in ABC News at 9 o'clock.
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3: ABC News, I'm Thanmaya Narvada. The federal government is doubling down through new legislation before Parliament as the political fight over Australia's booming illegal tobacco market intensifies. Kaveh Akbari reports.
4: The draft new laws would make it easier to prosecute people selling illicit cigarettes and strip criminals of money and assets generated by the trade. Authorities could use factors such as unusually cheap prices and overseas-style packaging as evidence tobacco is illegally imported. The government says the changes are designed to target the entire supply chain from organised crime groups through to distributors and retailers. The Coalition and One Nation argue dramatically cutting tobacco excise would shrink the black market. Labor rejects that approach, saying stronger enforcement is the better way to tackle organised crime without undermining public health policy.
3: The Prime Minister has paid tribute to the people who lost their lives in the September 11 terror attack in New York ahead of the 25th anniversary of the tragedy. Nearly 3,000 people from more than 100 countries died in the coordinated attacks by the extremist group Al-Qaeda against the United States. During question time, Anthony Albanese read out the names of the 10 Australians who lost their lives and says tomorrow Aussies will pause to remember.
5: We'll also think about those whose lives were changed forever. All who lived with loss, all who suffered with grief, trauma and sickness, and all who still endure the burden of memories that simply will not fade.
3: Chinese state media is reporting President Xi Jinping has called for intensified rescue efforts and a swift investigation after a fire killed at least 20 people at a state-owned shipyard. Xinhua News Agency says the fire broke out mid-morning local time on a foreign cargo ship at the Qingdao Beihai Shipyard in China's east. Five people are reported missing. The shipyard is controlled by the China State Shipbuilding Corporation, one of the world's largest shipbuilders. Meanwhile, the ferry operator whose boat caught fire in the Philippines, killing five people and leaving nearly 90 missing, has expressed profound sadness.

0: hopes and deep concern. Eliza Getzey has this update.
1: Rescuers are battling strong winds and smoke haze as they try to find those still missing after the fire broke out on board the ferry off the island of Coron en route from Manila. The Philippine Coast Guard says some 43 people have been rescued, leaving 86 unaccounted for. A Coast Guard spokesperson says a survivor recounted hearing an explosion coming from the boat's hold compartment, which at the time was carrying multiple vehicles, including five motorbikes. Private boat owners and local fishermen have joined the search alongside the Coast Guard and the Army. The boat's owner, Atienza Inter-Island Ferries, says it's cooperating with the government to determine the cause of the blaze.
0: The dangerous work continues to try to locate some of the hundreds of hydropower workers trapped underground in Nepal after the catastrophic ice avalanche and flood 2 weeks ago. Rescue work at one of the sites, the Thrishuli 3A hydropower plant, has had a breakthrough with tunnellers able to get into a large chamber where people may have survived. Australian tunnel rescue expert Arnold Dix is helping with the rescue there and says while it's good progress, it's now been quite a while since the workers were trapped.
2: Just, you know, 3-4 minutes ago, we found a zone where they're now. Of course, people who are in there, they've had to survive in pitch black for over 2 weeks with the only thing they will have had is access to water.
0: Back home, the Tasmanian Greens have tabled a bill to ban conversion practices in the state. Josh Duggan reports.
3: Conversion practices seek to change a person's sexual orientation or gender identity. Draft legislation to ban the practices was released by the Greens for consultation this year and has now been tabled in Parliament. The bill would establish a framework overseen by a conversion practices commissioner and would make it a criminal offence to conduct conversion practices. The government has not yet expressed a position on the bill. Premier Jeremy Rockliffe supports a ban on conversion practices, but Deputy Premier Guy Barnett called the draft bill fundamentally flawed.
0: And a book examining the fatal police shooting of Kumanjai Walker has won the non-fiction prize at this year's Prime Minister's Literary Awards. Journalist Kate Wilde received the $80,000 award for The Red House, which explores Mr. Walker's death and the murder trial of former NT police officer Zachary Rolfe, who was found not guilty in 2022. Wilde says she wanted to move beyond predictable political divisions and explore the case with greater nuance. You're up to date with the latest on ABC News.
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8 past 9 via text. Emily says, if I owned a flanny and a ute, I'd be boot scooting. I'm wearing a flanny today. It just seemed like the right thing to wear to the show. And the show is the theme for the jukebox tonight. Songs associated with the show that don't include animals. So let's start with a pretty obvious one. And that was a song released by Ronan Keating. It's Life is a Roller Coaster. It was released on his debut self-titled album, written by New Radicals frontman Greg Alexander and Rick Nowels, and was actually originally intended to be on their next album, but didn't happen because there was a decision basically made to break up the band. So Life is a Roller Coaster was released on July 10 in 2000 in the UK. It debuted at number one in the UK and in Ireland, and it became Keating's second number one single in both countries.

Ronan Keating's life is a roller coaster. Got a text from Ange before. She said, I hope The Hollies on a Carousel is on the list. It is. A song that was released by The Hollies in 1967. It was The Hollies' first A-side on which Graham Nash sang lead vocals.

The Hollies on a Carousel. At 11 past nine, via text, Jordan suggests Katy Perry's Firework. Yeah, you know, I would, but we played that last week as part of a different theme, so no, we left that one out. Also from Kim, Spence, loved the song at the beginning of the show. Disappointed we didn't get to meet at the show for a catch-up, hopefully soon with some port. Yeah, feeling is mutual. Let's stick with the 1960s. And by the late 1960s, Roy Orbison's chart career, it was on the wane. In 69, he recorded a song written by English songwriter Sammy King, which not only saw him return to the UK top 30 for the first time in 3 years, but also shot to number one in Australia and also in New Zealand, outselling the Beatles and the Rolling Stones. In the US, it didn't do especially well, but one-time sales rep Sammy King, who wrote the song, carved out a successful career as a member of several 60s bands, including the Voltaires, who at one time acted as the backing group for Cilla Black. The song I am referring to, Penny Arcade.

Penny Arcade. As you know, I try to get every genre in, including country music. How about some Hank Snow? This is a song he put out called Ghost Train.

a very distinctive drum line in there, isn't it? Okay, Pete, I very much appreciate the suggestions you sent through, which we've played now. But I forget who said to play Springsteen's Tunnel of Love, but there is another Tunnel of Love, and it's a ripper. Dire Straits from Making Movies.

0: What a song. Tunnel of Love, that is Dire Straits. 18 past nine is the time. Back with more right after this.
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0: You are listening to 891 ABC Adelaide, South Australia and Broken Hill. Kim from Manham, who I just mentioned before, he texts through, he said, what about Dizzy by Tommy Rowe? Well, yeah, what I do have is this version of Dizzy by Vic Reeves and The Wonder Stuff.

20 past nine. What about a song about a fairground attraction that consists of a tall spiral slide winding around a tower? So this is a really, well, I think we can call it chaotic. It's an out-of-character song done by the Beatles. And it was written by Paul McCartney, although it was credited to both Lennon and McCartney. But in an interview in 1980, John Lennon acknowledged this was completely McCartney. And what McCartney said of the song is that it was a response to critics who accused him of writing only sentimental ballads and being the soppy one of the band. This is not soppy.

0: What a song.
1: The Beatles' Helter Skelter. Okay, let's turn our attention to an Australian band, and that is The Seekers. The song The Carnival Is Over, it's a song written by Tom Springfield for The Seekers, based on a Russian folk song, actually, which was from about 1883, but adopted with original English language lyrics. The song actually became The Seekers' signature recording, and the band usually closed their concerts saying goodbye to the audience with its success since late 1965. The single spent number one on the UK charts in November and December of 1965. At its peak in 1965, the single, wait for this, and this is quite an extraordinary stat, it was selling 93,000 copies per day in the UK and sales total of more than 1.4 million in the UK alone. And this is the other incredible thing. It actually stopped The Who from getting to number one with My Generation.

What a voice. 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Amazing woman. This is a song by the band. And it's simply called Life is a Carnival.

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Let's try and squeeze as many in as we can in here. So James Darren released a song called Goodbye Cruel World. The song was about a man whose heart was broken by a, quote, mean, fickle woman and his plan to join the circus as the broken-hearted clown. He doesn't mind being shot out of a cannon and plans to tell the world that she made a crying clown out of him.

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Hong Kong Garden is one of my favourite songs. And I'd forgotten about this one. This is called She's a Carnival.

Susie and the Banshees. This, the pace of this one is a little different. This is Judy Collins, a song that was written by Stephen Sondheim for the 1973 musical A Little Night Music. And the pace is very different. That's a gorgeous song.

0: You know, I mentioned yesterday we perhaps should do songs that give you an inexplicable reaction when you hear them. That's one of those songs that always gives me goosebumps. I just love that song. It's brilliant. To wind up the jukebox tonight, had to get it in, suggested by a number of you. This is Popcorn by Hot Butter. It always just races by, does the jukebox. Thank you so much for all your suggestions. Time for the news, and then Phil Clark is along here on ABC Radio. It's right on 9:30. With the
1: ABC News, I'm Thanmaya Navada. The Federal Greens' decision to back Labor's Koala Park carbon credit scheme has exposed a rare public split within the party. Three Greens senators crossed the floor to oppose the plan, saying they don't support the commodification of nature, while the majority voted with Labor to keep it alive. Greens co-founder and former leader Bob Brown says he doesn't believe the disagreement undermines Larissa Waters' leadership.
2: In fact, I had the major role in devising the party room rules, which allowed for a conscience vote for just this situation where there's a division of opinion. But I have to say, I agree totally with Larissa and every other member of that party room that the forests of Australia should be protected with their wildlife.
1: The RSL has criticised One Nation leader Pauline Hanson over a satirical cartoon produced by the party in which Liberal MP and military veteran Andrew Hastie is labelled a traitor. Mr Hastie has been escalating a fight with Senator Hanson over the cartoon, which references his evidence in a defamation case brought by former SAS Corporal Ben Robert Smith. The RSL says the use of the term traitor is an attack on the entire veteran community and sends a corrosive message to veterans that their service can be recast as betrayal when it becomes politically convenient. Police say an alleged $600 million fraud syndicate uncovered in Sydney has grown into one of the largest financial crime investigations they've seen. Kaveh Akbari reports.
3: Strikeforce Middleton was originally set up to investigate fraudulent car loans, including luxury vehicles, but detectives say the investigation then uncovered a much broader network involving personal, business and home loans. Properties were allegedly bought at heavily inflated prices, with some selling for 40 to 50% more than similar homes nearby. Police allege secret rebate agreements were then used to return part of the purchase price to buyers without the banks knowing. 33 people have now been charged and $95 million in assets recovered. Investigators say more assets are expected, with attention now turning to real estate agents and property developers.
1: Looking overseas, Chinese state media reports at least 20 people have been killed and 5 are missing after a cargo ship caught fire while docked in a Chinese port. Eliza Getzey reports.
4: The ship was docked for repairs in the Beihai Shipbuilding Company at the port of Qingdao, a major shipping hub on China's northeast coast. A photo released by Xinhua News Agency identified the ship as the Ocean Melody, which, according to tracking website Vessel Finder, sails under a Liberian flag. Xinhua reports a total of 42 people had been on the vessel and 12 of them were safely evacuated. 5 were injured and taken to hospital. Xinhua says China's President Xi Jinping issued important instructions to urgently conduct rescues of missing people on the ship, while Premier Li Qiang has called for trapped people to be rescued.
1: A huge search is continuing off the coast of the Philippines for dozens of people missing after a fire on board a ferry. As the BBC's Jake Kwan explains, the vessel was en route from the capital Manila to the popular tourist destination of Coron when the blaze broke out in the cargo hold.
5: It's been nearly 24 hours since the initial fire broke out on June Aster, but the number of survivors as well as the missing people has barely budged. We're still looking at around 80 people who is not accounted for, and the Coast Guard says that it's still all hands on deck. They're deploying all kinds of resources, as well as volunteer fishermen who are helping with the rescue effort. Our team on the ground in the Philippines has spoken to one of the survivors in the local hospital, and he said that it was a sudden fire that broke out, and then thick smoke had filled the cabin, and panic spread through the cabin very quickly, and people were jumping over the rail trying to get away.
1: Social media influencers Andrew and Tristan Tate have lost their bid for release from a Miami jail as they fight extradition to Britain, where they're wanted on rape charges. In denying bail, Miami-based US magistrate Judge Lauren Lewis said the Tate brothers' wealth and frequent international travel made them quintessential flight risks. In a statement, the Tate's lawyers say they'll continue to defend themselves against the allegations they face and engage with the appropriate legal processes in each jurisdiction. And in sport, the Los Angeles Rams say they're well rested and ready for tomorrow's NFL game against the San Francisco 49ers at the MCG. The team has trained this afternoon after only touching down in Melbourne this morning in an effort to minimise the effects of jet lag. And you're up to date with the latest ABC news. For more at any time, head to ABC Listen.
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2: Yes, well, hello and how are you? Philip Clark with you on ABC Radio. This is Nightlife and we are right across the country on this Thursday, September the 10th on the local radio network. Good to be with you as well. First hour of the program, 6 past 10 Eastern. It's 6 past 8 in Western Australia, in South Australia, in the Northern Territory. It's 24 to 10. Very good to be with you through courtesy of Radio Australia. We're right through the Pacific, through Port Moresby, Tuvalu, Fiji and Kiribati, Tonga, Samoa, Honiara and Port Vila. And Port Moresby right now, it's 6 minutes past 10. Hi everyone, and hi everyone all around the world as well on the World Wide Web. 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If you put Nightlife into the search bar, by the way, you can listen to all our podcasts as well. Heaps of stuff are there for your listening pleasure at your convenience too. Last night I spoke with historian and speechwriter Josh Black about his new book, Performance Politics, which looks at memoirs and biographies and documentaries of people telling their own stories. It was an interesting conversation. Here's a little from it.
3: One of the things that prompted, I think, a certain generation of Australian politicians to really rush into print and claim these stories themselves was they were starting to get quite jealous of the authority that journalists were ascribing to themselves. There is a much stronger tradition, I think, of press gallery journalists going all the way back to the 1930s. Politicians did get to a point where they thought, well, we're the ones on the inside of the room. Graham Richardson has this line at the beginning of Whatever It Takes where he says, you know, no matter how hard their noses are pressed against the window pane, they'll never know what it's like to sit inside those smoke-filled rooms. And I think that's central to the logic of performance politics, right? It assumes that the story of politics happens inside, whether it's inside the person's mind and emotions or inside a closed institution. And they get to choose when to open the door and open the blinds and when to close them all again.
2: Yeah, worth another listen. So grab it. It's just grab it off the ABC Listen app. Just as I say, put Nightlife into the search bar and away you go. By the way, you can listen in to last night's challenge by using the ABC Listen app as well. All right, what's coming up tonight? Toby's in our first hour. There's a big shift underway in the Australian car market. Dear oh dear. For the first time, EVs have now outsold petrol and diesel cars. They make up almost a quarter of new vehicle sales. And guess where most of the cars are coming from? China, which accounted for almost 40% of August sales. Japanese-built vehicles down 13%. Ute sales are down as well. So anyway, Toby will have all the trends and we'll look at that in our first hour. If you've got something you're thinking of buying, check it out. Even Toby's having trouble keeping up with the number of new Chinese models, particularly electric cars, but we do our best. 1-300-800-222 is the number. Or send Toby a text on 0467-922-702. Nightlife news breakdown with Paul Bongiorno. I'm looking forward to a cross to Berlin in Germany tonight to chat with our foreign correspondent John Kampfner, award-winning journalist. I want to look at the rise of the far-right AfD, which has scored its strongest ever result in a state election in Germany. It's a lot of people are thinking this is an inflection point in German politics. Is it? All of the major parties basically blacklisted the AfD and said we won't deal with them. But might they have to? Anyway, more on that when we cross to John Kampfner in our second hour. Also in the second hour, looking forward to talking with journalist Paul Barry about his new book, The Big Steal, which looks at the extraordinary rise and fall of businessman Sanjeev Gupta, the man who promised so much and gave so much false hope to communities, struggling steel businesses around the world, including communities like our own Whyalla here in Australia. At the end of the book, which will make you pretty angry, I think if you get a chance to read it, I would recommend it, you will, I think, be filled with anger and and ask the same question that everyone asks. How do they get away with it? Mighty challenge, two magnets up for grabs, as you know. And then, as we mark 25 years since the September 11 attacks, I'll take you back to the night Australians first heard the news, as the program will shift into the 11th of September, all those years ago. And we'll talk some more about that. Love your thoughts and memories of the time as well. Then, of course, time for Dave's Discs. Dave is in tonight. Dave's paying tribute to the kings of pop harmony. Once upon a time, we didn't search for the voice. We searched for the voices. And we'll be going to some of the greatest harmonizers in the business.

0: Anyway, more of all of that later. I hope you're settled in. Number to call Toby if you want, 1-300-800-222. 1-300-800-222 is the number. Well, the garage door's up. We've found the keys.
1: Motor Talk with Toby Hagen.
0: Toby is a professional motoring writer. He also undertakes

0: paid contract work for various brands as an individual and in the course of his business. This commercial work is entirely separate from his editorial reviews. He's committed to accuracy and fairness in all he does, in all his reporting, and maintains full editorial control and independence across everything he does produce. Toby, good evening to you. Welcome back.
1: Thanks, Phil. Hello.
0: Good to have you with us too. Well, EVs have outsold petrol and diesel for the first time.
1: Yeah, it's a pretty big result. Obviously, you know, we've seen EV sales growing, but now they're almost a quarter of the market, 24.9% of the market. And yeah, for the first time out selling pure petrol cars, we're pulling hybrid out of that and diesel as well. So
0: so pure petrol and pure diesel, they've sold more than, they send that now sell more than those.
1: Yeah. So it's whether that'll continue over the next few months, who knows? But the general sense in the industry is that this is now, the momentum's built and
0: it's a thing.
1: I haven't spoken to anyone who is expecting it to drop off substantially.
0: It's the Iran Strait of Hormuz.
1: That's certainly triggered part of it. Absolutely. That's had a huge impact, but so has the sheer number of models that are now available. So obviously, you know, the buyers have got more choice. And in some instances, we're seeing fewer petrol and diesel models available. So take the Toyota RAV4, for example. It's hybrid only these days. You can't get a pure petrol version of it. So that obviously impacts buying to some extent. And also prices. You know, these days there are EVs that are cheaper than the petrol alternative. So it's add it all up.
0: Even a couple of years ago, that wasn't the case, but it now is.
1: Yeah.
0: Tesla Model Y was the top seller. Tesla was the third best-selling brand, even though it's only got two models of car to sell.
1: Only got two models, which is astonishing. So, yeah, and 6,400 Tesla Model Ys last month, which, to put that in perspective, I think Ford did 2,500 odd ranges. So that's sometimes the top-selling car. And Toyota Hilux was 5,000 something. So it's it's a huge number. So it's rocketing along, and it's and you look down the list of top selling brands, and it's interesting the Chinese starting to more and more Chinese brands appearing in that list. So the market is changing amazingly, and as you pointed out, the Japanese brands are down, so they're the ones getting hit hardest. Interestingly, the Korean brands, Hyundai and Kia, they're down a little bit, but year to date only about 1 or 2%. So it's not a massive drop for them, but certainly the Japanese are the ones feeling it hardest in terms of loss of sales.
0: 1-300-800-222 is the number. Utes continuing to tumble. They're down for the month. They go up, and whether that stays that way, I don't know.
1: Yeah, I mean, look, there's been a trend the last sort of 6 or 12 months of ute sales starting to come off. So it's
0: well, we've fallen out of love with the ute, have we?
1: I wouldn't quite say that. There's still almost one in five sales. So it's still a substantial chunk of the market. But certainly, I mean, you look at it these days, there are more to choose from. We've got new entrants in there, mainly from Chinese brands. And rather than just diesel, which is dominated, you're starting to see more plug-in hybrids come in there. But yeah, the ute market generally has eased a little bit. So people, you know, whether they're saying, I don't need a ute anymore, or they're looking at SUVs or something else instead, either way, it's starting to come off a bit. So, you know, as one of the senior Toyota execs a year or two ago sort of called it and said, "Yeah, I think we've hit peak ute." So we're starting to come off a bit. So it's the days of sort of, you know, 21-22% was about the peak of it, and that's starting to come off.
0: Okay, other interesting things. Chinese cars, 40% of the cars sold in Australia are built in China.
1: Yep, and not all of them are Chinese brands, obviously. Tesla, all but one of the Teslas is out of China. Mm. And, you know, Volvo's these days out of China. So it's there's other brands. There's mainstream brands that do export from China. Mm. But, yeah, the real bulk of it, the big volume, is obviously the newcomer brands.
0: Mm. The Ford Bronco base camp.
1: Yeah, this is pretty cool. So this is, you know, the Bronco is a very famous nameplate for Ford, and they've confirmed this week that it is coming to Australia.
0: Well, the boss of Ford told you it was.
1: He did, yeah, absolutely. Yeah. It's a little bit different to the rough and full-on off-road Bronco that they get in America. We're getting the Bronco Base Camp, which is actually sort of more passenger car-like underpinning. So instead of that ladder frame architecture you get under a ute or a the big heavy-duty four-wheel drives, it's got more of a car-like construction underneath. It's got independent suspension. But they're doing a top-of-the-range model. It's got some interesting features. It's got like a pop-top roof, so it's designed for camping and looking at the stars and so on. So they've created selling an optional bed to go in the back of it. You can look at the stars. It's also got so it's a plug-in hybrid. It's got actually an extended range electric vehicle, which is a type of plug-in hybrid. And so I'll do about 200 k's in electricity, but it's also can power your campsite and so on. So you can, you know, power fridges and and lights and all that sort of stuff directly from the car. And a full size spare wheel. So it is designed to go off road, just not quite as hardcore off road as a Ford Everest or something like that. But that's coming out next year. It's going to be straight out of China. It is a Chinese built car, so it's interesting. Ford is sort of is one of the many brands turning to China, to Chinese manufacturers, to supply it with some cars that are going to be obviously sharply priced.
0: Yeah, indeed. They're doing the same with the Transit van.
1: Transit, yeah. So they've got
0: the famous.
1: That's it.
0: I mean, Transit, Ford Transit van, but it's,
1: yeah, and Transit's huge in Europe. It's popular here. It is outsold here by the Toyota Hiace, but. There's two versions of the Transit in Australia already. We've got the Transit, which is the sort of big van, and then the Transit Custom, which is the slightly smaller one. This one's called the Transit City, which is smaller again, and it's not related at all to those two. So this Transit City is pure electric, only powered by an electric motor. It's actually built by JMC, which is one of Ford's Chinese manufacturing partners. They've got an ownership in it as well. And obviously, price is a big one. So it's going to be $50,000 drive away, and they think they can steal some sales off some of the diesel vans currently in the market. So going to be interesting to see if they can, because in that market, that van market, has been fairly resistant to electric vehicles to date.
0: It has.
1: Partly because of the prices, and that's one of the things here, is this one's pretty sharply priced, so maybe that will have an impact.
0: Yeah. Okay, Johnny from Geelong says, I recently bought a second-hand Tesla Model Y, still under warranty. I'm really happy. It was half the original retail price, 98% battery life. The big advantage when you go to get some minor repairs done, they know the car inside out because there's only two models. Very simple, effective way of managing car repairs.
1: Well,
0: he's very happy.
1: Two models, and the two models are very closely related. So most of the stuff under the skin is the same anyway. So you could almost argue it's one model. But yeah, I mean, look, that's good. It's interesting saying under warranty, because Tesla has had one of the least impressive warranties. It was 4 years, 80,000 kilometres. So they have stepped that up recently, but that car would have been a 4 year, 80,000 kilometre warranty. But yeah, I mean, it's interesting. I've been looking. I'm actually looking to write a story in the next month or so about residual values on EVs, because they did spike after the Aram War kicked off, and we saw sales of new ones come up, and they started to pick up on used EVs as well. So some of the bargains that were around, you know, 8 or 10 months ago aren't quite there now, but there's still some decent buying if you look around.
0: Okay, let's take some calls. 1-300-800-222 is the number. Paul from Blacktown, good evening to you.
2: Yes, g'day.
0: Phil's my name, and Toby's the expert.
2: Sorry, Phil, I just had a complete mental blank.
0: That's all right.
2: Because it's late in the evening. We're looking
0: it's
2: at
0: not
2: my,
0: that late, Paul, but anyway, go on.
2: Depends on what time you got up, Phil.
0: Go on.
2: we've got a 2013 a Holden Calais, and we're looking at a swapping over to a hybrid. Mainly because we live in Sydney, and my wife wants to travel up to Newcastle, sort of on a regular occasion to see her mum.
1: Yep.
2: And she's just a bit concerned about range, of the EV just between here and Newcastle.
1: Yep.
2: The BYDs, we've heard mixed results or mixed things about their after sales service. And there's the C line, I think it is, which has got which is electric hybrid, electric motor hybrid, which has got a 1,000 k range supposedly.
1: Yeah. So there's four C lines. There's a C line 5, 6, 7, and 8. The C line 7 is pure electric. The other three are what you're talking about, those plug-in hybrids with high range. So you usually get, depends on the model, but call it 100, 150 k's. I think they're close to 100 on those of electric, and then it's going to switch over to just be a regular hybrid.

0: after that.
1: Mm-hmm. And the after-sales service, we've heard just, well, there was that kerfuffle at the start of the year about people who bought a 2020 seven or six bay hybrids, and they thought that was 2025 or something like that.
0: Other way around. They bought a 2025 thinking it was a 2026, and they got compensation for it. So yeah, look, that was, I wouldn't be looking too much into that. That was a one-off mistake that they addressed relatively quickly. They obviously got some media pressure and addressed it pretty quickly after that. In terms of after-sales support, certainly, you know, looking at social media and so on in the early days of BYD, 2023, I think it was in Australia, they were copping some flack for not looking after people in the after sales area in terms of, you know, warranty support or parts and so on. That they've expanded their dealer network significantly. The factory has come in and now is running the operations. So it's a different operation to what it was in those early days. And it's not unusual to see a newcomer brand come in and struggle on that after sales side of thing. I was actually chatting to the boss of Chery Australia today, who pointed to how important that after sales support was. And he said, we haven't got it perfect, but we're working really hard at it. And he has nominated that as one of the key things they've been working on since day one. I remember interviewing a couple of years ago, and he said, we are focusing heavily on after sales support because they didn't want that criticism. So I can't vouch for, you know, whether BYD's, you know, as good or bad as the other brands now, other than to say it has improved. And I haven't personally heard anything like the negatives that we heard early on in that brand's arrival in Australia. So it wouldn't be putting me off, but I, as I said, I haven't dug too deeply. I certainly haven't had as much feedback on it.
2: Okay. Thanks, Paul. Good luck with it. Look, with 40% of sales being EVs, I mean, this is...
0: No, 25%.
2: Sorry. Yep. Sorry, 25%. The issue of fuel tax and road taxes is becoming more urgent, isn't it? I mean, Adrian and Mark, both on the text line, said, well, hang on, you know, how far are we away from the government slapping a road tax on full EVs soon? Or Adrian says, so fuel buyers are still paying for it, are they?
0: Yeah, I mean, it is an interesting one.
2: How far away are we from it?
0: Well, I don't know. I keep thinking every time the government's about to make announcements, I think, oh, this is great. They're going to bring it in here. Because I'm all for it. I think we should have a road user tax on it.
2: Otherwise, it's not fair.
0: On it. The one thing I am against big time is having different systems across the different types of cars. And that's what has been mooted so far by government is, oh, we'll bring in a road user tax on EVs and we'll keep the fuel excise on petrol and diesel, which just does not make any sense at all. Partly because, well, firstly, you've got hybrids. We've had hybrids in Australia now for 25 years. And all the hybrids on the road, the Toyota hybrids, for example, are paying roughly half the road user, the fuel excise that the non-hybrids are paying.
2: So there's an urgent need for major reform.
0: That is the straightaway inequality there. Yeah. It is such an easy sell, I think, to voters because if you take the fuel excise off, it's going to make petrol and diesel roughly 57, 58 cents a litre cheaper. Overnight. So straight away, guess what? You're paying a whole lot less for petrol and diesel, but there'll now be a road user charge and it will cost X amount of cents per kilometre.
2: Where would they collect that? At the point of registration?
0: No, it would have to be, registration each year, potentially. This is the challenge, I think, is how do you monitor it?
2: When do you levy it,
0: Do you make it self-reporting? So do people put it in and self-report, which then when you sell the car, but what happens if the car's, you know, at the end of its life and trashed or something? So I don't, you know, that I think that's the harder part of it. But either way, there should be a road user charge across the board, not just on EVs.
2: What do other countries do? Do we know?
0: There are some countries with road user charges. I'm not sure off the top of my head which ones they are. But from memory, I think Russia was one that looked at it. But I can't remember which ones they are that have a road user charge. But either way, it's got to happen. But, keep in mind as well that fuel excise does not just go to repairing the roads.
2: It but it's a major source of revenue.
0: Though. Yeah, absolutely.
2: It's a major source 100%. Of revenue, some of which get, you know, like, or, as in, well, it all goes in the big bucket, I know, but, I mean, you know, some of it goes to road maintenance.
0: Yeah, 100%. Yeah. And it's, it opens a can of worms because then people say, well, hang on, EVs are, there's less, you're not making people sick and unwell from the exhaust emissions, all that sort of stuff, so... Do you counter it there? But I think the easiest way is just to say, okay, any cars using the road, get a road user charge.
2: Yeah. The question is, as I say, is where do you collect it? And how do you collect it?
0: Yeah.
2: 1300 800 222 is the number.

0: took me 8 months to get all my accessories.
1: Yeah, wow.
0: I could have gone down to Iron Man, who bought them all in, who were making them in China, and had them done in a week afterwards. So it was and they've just lied to me every time I've talked to them about something. And I've had a tea box go. That's a communication box.
1: Yep.
0: I've had three of those in the car now. So yeah, very disappointed with their service. Okay.
1: Yeah. Okay. So you won't be rushing back. Yeah. I mean, certainly the accessories on Shark, they did have issues with that early on. So that's Shark 6 is the ute, and they did have issues with that early on in terms of, I think, just being able to fit them all, because so many people, the ute market, obviously a lot of people do fit accessories to their vehicles, whatever brand you're talking about. And it just seems they weren't prepared for that. So, and I think you've touched on an issue there, which is, communication. So, you know, if you say to someone, hey, it's going to be, we're really sorry, but it's going to be, you know, 3 months or whatever we can do, then people, I guess, prepare for that. But if you keep saying it's going to be next week, that's when people get a bit frustrated.
0: It was worse than that, because they didn't have actually any of the accessories in stock at all. Then they had no one in their shops that could actually have the experience to fit them.
1: Yeah, I think my understanding is it's more the second issue than the first. I've spoken to someone who suggested the stock wasn't an issue. It was more the fitment that was the issue in the early days, because they had such a run on the car. So it was they just weren't quite ready for that. But
0: I don't believe that. They just didn't have any at all. Because there was, it was just so appalling that I couldn't get anything done. So.
2: Okay, I'm
0: one of the really early people too.
1: So you won't be going for a third one then?
2: You won't be going for a third one then, Roddy.
0: The cars are good.
2: The cars are good, yeah.
0: It's just, yeah, the cars are good, but the people who... people are selling them, they've just treated me appallingly all this time.
1: Yeah, right.
2: Okay, thanks, Rodney. Unhappy, we'll move on, others want to have a say too, but unhappy customer on BYD service, not the car. Okay. Yeah. Okay, 1-300-800-222. Stefan from Canberra. G'day, Stefan.
3: Good evening, Philip. Good evening, Toby.
1: G'day.
3: I've got a question. I'd like to get your impressions of, we're looking at changing over our 11-year-old GLA 250, that's reaching 218,000 kilometres. And I've been looking at a number of EVs, but the current ones I've looked at is the BMW iX3. I've test driven that, but the GLC 400 from Mercedes isn't quite here yet.
1: Yep.
3: What are your impressions of each one? And do you see one edging the other?
1: So obviously I haven't driven the GLC either. It's getting very good reviews over in the UK or over in Europe generally. I haven't driven that car though, so I can't give you anything on that. I have driven the BMW. I've only driven the 50, so the dual motor one, the more expensive one, and it was super impressive. So it was it's the longest range EV currently on sale in terms of claimed range, 805 kilometres. It really exudes the BMW engineering that, you know, they do really well across their petrol and diesel powered cars. So I was super impressed with it. The technology in it's really good. The way it drives is great. The little things like the braking system, the way they smooth the braking system is terrific. So it's a great car. As I said, I just can't comment on the Merc at the moment, but the, you know, what I would say, BMW has a far higher proportion of EVs that they're selling now. So they've made big inroads on that EV market to date, and they're really pushing really hard. And I was chatting to one of the product planners there 4 or 5 weeks ago, and he said that they're anticipating that by 2030, almost half their sales in Australia will be full battery electric vehicles. So they'll be they're expecting significant growth in terms of their EVs, even from where they are now.
3: Yeah, that's one of the things I noticed was that, and it's frustrating for us because we're almost ready to change over, but BMW's way ahead. I mean, their cars are in the showroom, they're on the road being tested, you can drive them. But anyway, we'll wait to see with the other one, because one thing that's key for us is long-distance driving. We drive a lot for family and friends to Melbourne, into the Mallee area, Bendigo. So, you know, I don't expect to do it in one charge, but the fewer charges I have, the better. So the 800 claimed ranges are really enticing for us.
1: So just be careful.

0: with that 800K range. So you're not going to get 800
1: you
0: kilometres
1: get
0: on the freeway.
1: The K's out of it. No.
0: You'll be more like... So I've actually just done a story. This is on evcentral.com.au on exactly this. Basically, I said, how long will it take to drive 1,000 kilometres? And I've crunched, well, I used AI to crunch all the data in terms of go through all the data that we had and work out exactly how long it would take to charge to go that 1,000 kilometres. The BMW, that iX3, was the fastest, and it was to do 1,000 kilometres, it'll take 24 minutes of charging to do the whole thing in a single charging session. So it was the only car on the list that will do it in one charge. Everything else, there's 300-odd cars on the list, everything else will need between 2 and 9 charges to get there. But yeah, it's a as I said, you've got to be wary of that 805Ks range. You then knock that down about 20% for freeway driving. Then you say, okay, you're not going to drain it to zero. You get down to say 10%. And then when you charge on a road trip, you very rarely charge. You don't charge to 100%. You'll only charge up to say 80. So call it 500 and something Ks, 550 odd for that first charge when you leave home full, and maybe 400 odd for the next top up. So it's, so yeah, just takes a little bit of thinking from that perspective.
1: Okay.
2: I mean, I'm quite happy for one charge rather than 9.
0: Yeah, exactly. Well, the 9 was the Hilux, so it's the which they've never pitched that electric Hilux as a road trip car at all. It's designed for, you know, mine sites and back to base sort of stuff. So it's not designed for road trips, but you know, it's got short range and not designed for things like that.
1: Sure.
0: But, yeah.
1: Okay. Thanks, Stefan. 1-300-800-222 is the number. When are they going to ditch the luxury car tax? Says my texter. This was only ever brought in to protect the Statesman Caprice and the Fairlane LTD. At the time, they were great cars, but they're dinosaurs now, and there are no luxury cars to protect. Is there a luxury car tax?
0: Because the government's hooked on the revenue, I think. Yeah. So it's I can't remember what it was last time I looked at
1: billion
0: dollars.
1: So many things here. The government won't these taxes are unfair and stupid.
0: No, and the last time someone crunched the numbers publicly, and I think it'd still be the same now, the brand that pays more luxury car tax than anyone else is Toyota because of the Land Cruisers, a lot of Prados cop it. So they're selling a lot of cars that go over that. It's two limits. You've got a fuel-efficient limit, 91-odd thousand, and the other limit for other cars, 75-odd grand. So, I mean, I think the luxury car tax is ridiculous. Like, it does not make sense at all for those reasons that the listeners pointed out. But also, it's literally the only item in the country that gets a luxury tax. Like, you can buy a helicopter or a yacht or
1: spend luxury watch
0: $1 million on a diamond ring. You don't pay any luxury tax, but you buy a Toyota Land Cruiser and you cop it. So
1: a $10 million house, you don't get a luxury car tax.
0: That's it. So it is. It's crazy. As I said, I think the reason it hasn't gone is because they're hooked on the revenue and they need to find another way to make money from it.
1: Run 1-300-800-222. This is Motor Talk with Toby Hagen. One of my texters who doesn't put your name on the text, people, because then we know who we're talking to. When should I sell my 2022 Mazda CX-5 front-wheel drive, 60,000 Ks? Has the bottom fallen out of the internal combustion engine second-hand market?
0: No, not at all.
1: Not really.
0: I mean, you know, we've seen, obviously, as I pointed out, EV residual values step up a bit in the last 4 or 5 months. We've seen some particularly larger diesel, you know, utes and so on, come off a bit in the last 4 or 5 months. But the bottom's not going to fall out of it. And to some extent, it'll depend on other things going on. So, you know, fuel prices are relatively high now, and that obviously hurts thirstier vehicles. But if fuel prices drop, I would imagine the values of those cars might inch up a bit. Conversely, if fuel prices keep going north, then they might go down more. But I wouldn't be worried about the bottom dropping out of it. You're not going to wake up tomorrow and suddenly they're worth half the price. You know, all cars depreciate pretty much, and you'd expect it to keep going down, but I wouldn't expect it to just significantly drop.
1: Hayden in Brisbane. Hello, Hayden. G'day, Hayden.
3: Yeah, I'm wondering about a Isuzu diesel SUV. Is that a good buy this time of with the price of diesel?
0: It depends how much you're happy to spend on diesel, I guess. So, and it depends what you want to use it for. You know, at the moment, if you want to go serious remote outback touring, then or heavy duty towing,

0: then you're pretty much looking at diesel. That's mostly where you're looking. There's a few plug-in hybrids that are these days starting to encroach on that diesel market. But yeah, it's very much a diesel market for that sort of thing. If you just want a car to tool around town and not go off-road, I wouldn't have an Isuzu MU-X at the top of my list because it is a proper off-roader. It's designed for heavy-duty off-roading and towing. So yeah, keep that in mind. But you know, depending on what you're chasing, it is it's a decent car. It's, you know, the only thing I'd say, there's two engine options. You've either got the 3-liter. Or the 2.2. The 2.2 is a pretty ordinary engine. It's got lag. It's a little bit underpowered. It's not much fun to drive around. But the 3 liter is a more solid unit for sure.
1: Okay. Alrighty. Good luck with it, Hayden. This is Motor Talk.
2: Nightlife with Philip Clark
3: on ABC Radio.
1: Rhonda in Donvar. G'day, Rhonda.
4: Yeah, hi, Toby and Philip. I've got a second-hand Audi I bought about a year and a half ago. It's an A3. It's done about 46,000 kilometres. And I'm just thinking, I've had it all checked out. It's all great. So what would you think I could, just local, not much country driving, that I should keep that before I upgrade, please?
0: You're wanting to work out whether to keep it or...
1: Keep it or move it on?
4: Yeah, basically, yeah.
0: What are you going to move on to? So you just like what sort of driving are you doing in it now, and if you upgraded, what sort of car would you want? Would you want another sort of luxury hatchback?
4: Pretty much very local driving, so very very low kilometres. But whether I just keep this while it's got a good resale, or should I upgrade to Nick? I'd like another Audi. European.
0: I'm not sure. A car like that. It's what year model is it roughly?
4: It's a 2019 A3.
0: Yeah, I mean, you should still have, you know, it's obviously got plenty of life left in it yet with low Ks like that on it. I wouldn't be rushing out of it at this stage to go and upgrade for the sake of upgrading and get a similar style of car. So that end of the market, those sort of small, sedans and hatchbacks, small luxury ones like that, hasn't changed enormously in the last few years, so you're still going to be getting a similar style of car. Yes, they've refined things. Yes, there's more tech in the newer ones, all that sort of stuff. But you've still got a pretty good car. I'm not sure I'll be rushing out of it to just upgrade. So, I'd be happy to stick with
1: it
0: for another couple of years. And then, you know, you'll see the market. We've got, you know, the CO2 emissions regulations are now in. They're tightening enormously next year and again the year after. So you're going to start to see a lot more different vehicles, and particularly more plug-in hybrids and EVs coming in over the next couple of years. You'll get more choice, basically. So, yeah, stick with what you've got and see what happens in the new car market.
1: Thanks, Rhonda.
4: Terrific.
1: See ya.
4: Thanks, Toby.
1: Bye. Liz in Nelson Bay. G'day, Liz.
5: Yeah, good evening.
1: New batteries. Go on.
5: Yeah, question. There's a saline ion battery being developed in China. Is that sneaking into the automotive market?
0: Not that I'm aware of. So there's basically two main battery chemistries now being used in EVs, and there are another two or three being developed that I'm aware of. Some are available overseas now, like sodium ion. There's solid state batteries and other things kicking in. So there's more technologies coming. That said, there's a lot of battery chemistries being experimented with, and sometimes they appear in consumer electronics and so on first. The challenge the car industry often has with batteries is they need such an enormous, you know, a massive battery to make the car move, and it's building it in scale at an affordable price is the challenge. So that's the massive challenge they've had with solid state batteries. The technology's been around for, you know, 15 plus years, but getting it into a car at a price that they can afford and manufacturing it to the levels they want has been the challenge. So I'm not aware of that one you mentioned, it'll be one of the many. Yeah.
5: Sodium ion, yeah.
0: Are you saying sodium ion?
5: Sodium ion.
0: Okay. Sorry, I thought you said something else. Yeah. Sodium ion, yeah, is available now in China. So that is here now in some Chinese cars. It's not in any cars in Australia yet. But, the big thing is that it exchanges lithium, which is quite an expensive component, for sodium, salt. So it's a lot cheaper to manufacture. But the energy density on them is a lot less

0: So essentially, you need a bigger battery to do the same job. So the experts I've spoken to have said they're expecting sodium ion batteries to be used in sort of cheaper, more city cars. So, you know, smaller hatchbacks, maybe 400 or 500 km range, rather than expensive cars with longer range. So, it is on the way, but not in Australia yet.
1: Okay. All righty. Thanks, Les. Michael in Perth. G'day, Michael.
2: G'day, gentlemen. How are we?
1: Very well.
0: Good.
2: Okay, Bill, just after your expertise opinion on the Ford Ranger Super Duty and what your thoughts are, I've just purchased one. I absolutely love it. I just wanted your opinion on it, that's all.
0: Yeah, Super Duty is a great thing. Obviously, the big thing with it is it can tow more and carry more. So whereas your average ute is around 1 ton payload and 3.5 tons towing, that thing's 4.5 ton towing and sort of 1.8 odd ton payload. So so the market it's filling, it was designed initially for that for work purposes, you know, like forestry workers and mining fleets and that sort of stuff. But they're finding there's a pretty solid market there too for adventurers and people who are off towing, taking the family out towing and so on, and dragging around a big caravan. So they're finding it's working pretty well for that. The big thing, it is engineered from the ground up to do all that work. So whereas you can get a GVM upgrade, a gross vehicle mass upgrade, on a regular ute, it doesn't have the thicker chassis, the longer rear suspension, like the it's got longer leaf springs in the rear suspension, bigger diffs, all that sort of stuff. So it is from the ground up engineered to carry heavier loads. So it does a good job. And it does feel slower than a normal Ranger because it's two reasons. One is you've got more weight, and the second one is the wheels are a bigger rolling radius. So it's slightly differently geared, I guess, in terms of how it drives. The final gear ratio is essentially slightly different. So it is slower than a normal Ranger, but it's still pretty decent, and in terms of what it can tow and what it can lift, it's pretty impressive. Sure. And it doesn't have the compromises, as many compromises, that you get with a GVM upgrade car, which can sometimes mean, say, harder suspension, much stiffer suspension. This one doesn't have quite those compromises.
1: If you want to do it with a big lap, it's a reasonable option.
0: Yeah, I mean, you it's not cheap. That is the big negative. It's sort of 100 grand. So it's the base car is pretty basic. Yeah. So it's not cheap, but if you genuinely want to load it with accessories, load it with gear, do big adventuring, heavy duty off-roading, it's a great car. If you're just going to tool around town in it, it's not the car for you.
1: It's not the car. Get a smaller battery. Okay. Righto. Thanks, Michael. I hope you enjoy the car. Kevin wants to know about fuel. G'day, Kevin.
3: Hey, evening, gents. How are you?
1: Pretty good, thanks.
3: I've got two cars in my garage. One's a Golf and the other is a Audi Q5. Mm-hmm. The label on the fill point says I should be using 95 RON in them, but 95 RON's a bit scarce in most service stations. They usually only got 91 or 98, and the 98 can be, you know, sometimes 30 cents a litre more.
0: Yeah.
3: My understanding is I should be using the appropriate RON to get the full potential of the car performance, but most of my driving is suburban driving. I'm not looking to
0: get full performance, yeah.
3: My question is there any significant downside in using 91?
1: That's a good – yeah, just before we go on, Toby, Rhonda from Castle Hill wants the same question. She said, we just bought a new RAV4 hybrid.
0: Yeah.
1: The dealer says it needs to take 95 fuel, but is that correct? What would happen if we just use 91?
0: Yeah, so there's two issues at play. One is what the potential drop-off in performance, which is fairly minor, but the car can feel a little bit flat when you're running the lower octane fuel. But these days, the computers account for that. So it's not going to necessarily damage the engine from that perspective. Where the potential issue kicks in, particularly with the Golf, and I'm not quite sure with the RAV, because the RAV4, I've actually asked Toyota this, and I can't remember the answer I got, but because some of that engine, some of the cars that use the same engine run on 91 and some run on premium unleaded. And I'm sort of saying to them, why does that one use that and that use that?
1: But same engine.
0: Anyway. Mm. So the Golf, the challenge with the Golf is in Australia, premium unleaded fuel has the regulations stipulate that it must have a lower sulfur level. and Volkswagen, I remember years ago, saying that they didn't want people using that low octane fuel because it could potentially have a higher sulfur level and therefore damage the emission system in the car, the exhaust system and so on in the car. So that's one of the big reasons they said. So that would be my biggest concern over the performance issue and all that side of it. As I said, the computers will work out that side these days. It's more the higher sulfur. You know, that said, you can get plenty of regular unleaded with lower sulfur levels, but which one's got it? Who knows? So, as a general rule, I would say put in what they recommend. Obviously, there's no harm going over. You can do the 98, but as you pointed out, it's more expensive. So that's a bit of a challenge.
1: Mm, okay.
3: Fair enough. Thanks, Wing.
1: Thanks, Kevin. Bye-bye. Appreciate your call. Can you ask how are we going to go with a full EV and a ute going to go towing a decent-sized boat or a large caravan going long distances, says Mark. Well, as you've said many times, Toby, this is where diesels are at the moment, and they will be for a while.
0: Yeah, they will, absolutely. If you fast forward out 5 or 10 years, it's not going to be an issue. So, and if once you get the utes with, call it 800 k's of claimed range, so they might do 400 when they're towing a heavy load, and once you get the fast charging infrastructure and you've only got to stop for 6, 8, 10 minutes, then I don't think it's going to be a major issue. But that is, we're talking years away for that. At the moment, it's diesels or, as I touched on earlier, plug-in hybrids. And we're starting to see those plug-in hybrids more infiltrate into that ute market. Mm. Chery, for example, later this year is going to have a car called the Stockman. And that'll be the first diesel hybrid ute in Australia. So they're trying to combine the best of both worlds. They're actually going to offer it as a diesel hybrid and a petrol hybrid. And I think they're getting a straight diesel model as well. So it's it'd be interesting to see what the take-up is on which way people jump.
1: Yep. Andrew from Oxford. G'day, Andrew.
4: Oh, g'day. I drove from Darwin back to Sydney in a hybrid Prado. It was a very good trip.
1: Mm-hmm.
4: Looking to buy my own vehicle this time. I've got a 2015 long wheelbase Toyota Hiace petrol. But it's limited on where it can go, like the four-wheel drive roads, the Gibb River and Litchfield, etc.
1: Mm-hmm.
4: Looking at either a Land Cruiser, but I'm told that they're not worth the money for a long trip like that, like for what they cost.
1: Mm-hmm.
4: I was told, you know, look at something like an older Prado or a Kluger, something like that. Any other car you might suggest?
0: So one tiny thing on the Prado is Toyota doesn't call that car a hybrid. Yes, it's got the little blue triangle, the EV triangle on the number plate, and it is essentially a mild hybrid, but they'll never call it a hybrid. They call it a 48-volt assist system. So it's extremely, extremely mild hybrid. It's not really a hybrid, essentially. In terms of what to look at, interesting you say Land Cruisers aren't worth the money. Land Cruisers are expensive, absolutely. They are not cheap cars, and you can spend over 150 grand on a Land Cruiser. But go and have a look at the resale values on Land Cruisers, and you start to realise why people don't have a major issue, because they can drive them for 10 years and still step out of them and sell them for decent money at the end of it. So you get a bit of that paid back when you go to sell the car. And they're certainly terrific cars for that sort of driving. I've done plenty of trips in Land Cruisers. I've driven to Broome in one. I've driven across the Simpson in one. I've gone north, south, the whole bit. So there's in all different ones. So it's so they do a good job of it. Interesting you mentioned Prado and Kluger. The Prado is certainly the pick. If you're looking at Gibb River Road and that sort of thing, you're going to want a Prado over a Kluger for sure. These days, a modern Kluger doesn't get a full-size spare tyre, for example, and you're going to need that on something like the Gibb River Road. So, look at a Prado.
1: Need two spare tyres, wouldn't you?
0: Yes, potentially. I've got we had a car where we got two flats in one hit on the Gibb River Road, so that was fun. Mm. Changing that at 7 o'clock at night or something is always good. But, consider other things too. Ford Everest, that Isuzu MU-X that was touched on earlier, a lot of those cars will all do a great job on that sort of trip. But if you're looking at secondhand, I'd be looking at condition as much as anything. You know, you can buy a 10 or 15-year-old four-wheel drive that's done some pretty hard work and looks pretty ratty, whereas you can get one that's just done the school run and is in pretty mint condition. And as I said, I'll be looking at the condition of the car, how it's been used, whether it's been heavy-duty towing for its life, all that sort of stuff.
1: Mm, okay.
4: Thank you very kindly.
1: No worries, Andrew. Thank you. Bye. Yes, thanks for the show, says a number of texters here. How about this one, Toby? Could you ask Toby,

0: if you put half 98 and half 91 in the tank, does that equate to about 95?
1: I'm sure there would be some blend that would get you to 95 somehow. Whether you're then going to have the sulfur
0: issue. Is there any issue about mixing it up?
1: No. You can mix them up, absolutely. Yeah. But if the car stipulates premium unleaded, I would still be going for that, as I said, just to be belt and braces, particularly on a newer car. You know, if you had a 20-year-old car that you weren't too worried about, maybe throw some older stuff in that. But I'd be recommending generally to put the recommended fuel in there. But yeah, I mean, there'd be some way to blend it to get 95 from 91 and 98, but good luck guessing it.
0: Jace in the Bell Dive. Sorry, Jace, you've been hanging on there. Sorry. Hello.
2: No, that's okay. Hi, Phil and Toby. Thanks for the opportunity to have a talk. I was looking for a motor vehicle to exchange my 2021 CHR with, which I absolutely adored. I ended up going with the RAV4. The hybrid. I took your good word on it, Toby, and ordered one and purchased one. I just want to say that I'm really, really impressed. I'm a social worker and a counsellor, and I do a lot of Ks, and just off one tank of fuel, and I've still got 43 Ks left, I've done 1,060 kilometres.
1: Wow, it's good going.
2: I'm stoked.
1: Yeah, it'd be as much as you get from a from something like that, I would have thought. Yeah, I mean, look, it's are you doing mainly sort of suburban or around town, or are you doing out country stuff?
2: Yeah, it's around town.
1: Around town.
2: On the freeway a little bit, et cetera. So the only thing is, it's probably not as much bang for the buck as other cars in around that sort of area.
1: No.
2: But, and I say that in regards to GXL, so it's not got all the special seats and all the, the smoke and whistles, but it's very, very nice car.
1: Yeah, it's a terrific car, but as you pointed out, there's a price premium there to it, but a lot of people are prepared to pay it, partly because, you know, as I touched on earlier, the residual value tends to be fairly solid on them. They do pay it back. But there's a lot of, I've pointed this out before, you look in that mid-sized SUV market, which is the single biggest segment in Australia, and there are some terrific alternatives to that car. So the RAV4 is great, and it is one of the best hybrid systems on the market. It's a terrific hybrid system, but you look at a Nissan X-Trail e-Power, it's great buying. Kia Sportage hybrid, Hyundai Tucson hybrid, Honda CR-V, all those cars are really great. They all have great hybrid systems for slightly different reasons, but there's some great options in that market.
0: Mm, okay.
2: Yeah, I think I just wanted to highlight that it's done 1,060 kilometres. I still have 43 Ks left in the tank, which is brilliant.
1: That's good going.
0: Thanks, sure. Chase. Good on you, mate. Appreciate the call. Gee, look, time has disappeared on us. Nadine in Abbotsford says, thanks for the show, enjoying it. Is the Subaru Forester Hybrid any good?
1: It is. So I mentioned all those cars just a second ago that are also good. And I think ultimately they're slightly better hybrid systems, all the other ones I talked about. The current Forester Hybrid is a much better bet than the original one. The original one was pretty underwhelming. It was basically a mild hybrid. So the last 18 months, 2 years, it's been really good. But its real strength is not so much its hybrid system, which is good rather than great. It's the rest of the car. So the rest of the car is terrific in terms of particularly its light-duty off-road ability. It's great if you do want to get the tyres dirty. It's also a pretty good driving car generally. So it's a good car, but as I said, the hybrid system, it's not its standout. It just ticks the box.
0: David on the Central Coast says, most E10, and we're talking about fuel again, most E10's about 94.
1: Yeah, that's right.
0: So is that actually an option?
1: Well, it depends if the car is approved for E10.
0: Right.
1: But, I mean, theoretically, no, because of the 95, 94 thing. But so, again, I'd go with the recommendation. But, yeah, because ethanol has a higher octane rating than petrol. So you blend the two, you generally end up with a higher rating. Years ago, there was, I think it was Shell was doing 100-octane fuel. So they were doing 100-octane fuel that was that people would go and sniff out for, like search out for, to put in their performance cars. And I remember chatting to Ampol, ended up doing E85. It was pretty short-lived, but a blend of up to 85% ethanol, 15% petrol. And I remember them saying at the time that they'd put it into a petrol station, I think it was in Sydney somewhere, and there weren't any cars yet that could take it, but suddenly their sales ramped up and they couldn't work it out. So they went out to the service station to have a look. One of the execs went out. Mm. And it turned out it was guys with modified cars, hotted up cars, who'd worked out it was 102 or 3 octane or something. So they were tuning their cars specifically to run on E85. It was an easy win for them. They could basically get the car to boost, you know, 5 or 10% power just by buying this fuel. So it was, so they were loving it.
0: Dear idea. All right. Just before you go, you've been driving the Mazda 6E.
1: I have. Someone asked about this a few weeks ago, and so this is essentially it's a rebadged Deepal, which Deepal is one of the Chinese brands, It's on sale here. But the 6E is, if you look at a Deepal L07, it's basically that car, slightly different grille and stuff. It doesn't feel anything like a Mazda. It looks like a Mazda, but to drive and to live in, it doesn't feel like a Mazda. So I think anyone stepping out of a Mazda previously might think, wow, what's going on here? But the car itself is decent. It drives pretty well. The frustration I've got is the infotainment system is so screen-based. So you've got to go digging into menus and so on to do sometimes basic features. So that takes some getting used to. But the car is decent. The one challenge it's going to have is the Tesla Model 3, which is a direct competitor, and ultimately the Tesla, I think, is a better thing.
0: Okay-do. Toby, it's been terrific, as always. Brilliant. So happy motoring. See you in a couple of weeks.
1: Sounds good.
0: Toby Hagen will be back. If you want to contact him, by the way, you can do it via advice@evcentral.com.au. Righto, Toby will be back in a couple of weeks. We've got the Nightlife News Breakdown. News Breakdown coming up straight after the latest news, and Paul Barry on his new book as well.
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4: ABC News with Andrew Kaloupas. The federal government has introduced draft laws to help prosecute people involved in the illicit tobacco trade. The government says the new offences would target organised crime distributors and retailers selling illegal cigarettes. Criminologist at Macquarie University, Dr. Vince Hurley, says he expects criminal enterprises to take a step back from the market and assess how to find workarounds once the new laws come into effect.
5: What they will do is they will hold on to the product they have, wait till everything dies down, see what the result of the new legislation is, then make a decision whether to drip feed those illicit tobaccos back into the market or whether they stockpile it and wait 12 months.
4: Fierce fighting is continuing in Yemen between Saudi-backed forces and Iran-aligned Houthi militants, raising fears over wider war. The Yemeni authorities say Houthi fighters have now seized the coastal port of Mocha, as the BBC's Richard Kigoi reports.
6: The fall of the strategic port city of Mocha is a major blow to Yemeni government forces in Taiz province. It follows days of intense fighting with Houthi militants who are trying to seize more territory along the Red Sea coast. Reports say government forces have withdrawn from the city. The militants have launched attacks on the Hanish Islands near the Bab al-Mandeb Strait, a key shipping route linking Asia and Europe through the Suez Canal. The heightened threat to shipping has contributed to this week's sharp rise in oil prices. Nearly 500 people have been killed since the fighting began last week.
4: At least 5 people have died after a passenger ferry caught fire in the Philippines, while a search is underway for more than 80 people missing. The Southeast Asia correspondent Tim Swanson has more.
7: The ferry caught fire off the island of Coron, travelling there from Manila. Coron is north of the major Philippines island of Palawan. The ferry had 117 passengers and 17 crew on board. A major search and rescue effort continues for a second day, with dozens suspected missing. More than 40 people have been rescued, while several bodies were recovered last night. The search effort is being hampered by bad weather and large waves. An official has said the number of missing could change. The cause is under investigation. Tim Swanston, ABC News, Jakarta.
4: Experts are questioning the legality of Donald Trump's offer of a $5,000 dividend for every American adult if his Republican Party wins control of Congress. The U.S. president announced the plan at a rare midterm convention in Dallas ahead of the crucial nationwide elections. University of Sydney, United States Studies Centre CEO, Professor Michael Green, says the move could

0: It's legal opposition.
1: The Congress, the House of Representatives, controls the budget, and this has not been budgeted for. So probably not, or certainly he would have to find some circuitous route to pull the money from somewhere else, which would be challenged in the courts.
0: South Australian opposition leader Ashton Hearn says she'll be looking closely at proposed legislation by the Greens to permanently ban fracking in the state's southeast. Fracking is currently under a local moratorium until 2028, which Labor wants to remove 2 years early. One Nation member, Jason Virgo, says his party supports the Greens bill despite being broadly in favour of mining and gas extraction. South Australian Liberal leader Ms Hearn says an extension to the fracking moratorium should also be explored.
2: As technology progresses, I think it's, you know, you don't just want to close the door to it, but we do stand with our farmers. You know, if something goes wrong and the risk is there that the well will break, then there goes 200 years plus of agriculture.
0: Crowds have flocked to the British Museum in London to see the Bayeux Tapestry, which is now being shown outside France for the first time. The embroidery, which depicts the 1066 Norman conquest of England, is believed to have been stitched nearly 1,000 years ago in Kent in southern England, before it was taken across the Channel. In rugby league, the Sydney Roosters have wrapped up the NRL Minor Premiership with a 40-12 win over Canterbury at Sydney Football Stadium. Here's Brett Sprigg.
3: Protecting a 25 straight game streak in regular season matches, the Roosters were challenged by the Bulldogs, who in fact led 12-10 at the break. The home side seized on momentum during Monica Tongawai's sin bin, scoring two tries in what would eventuate to a 32 unanswered point run in the second half. Two tries each to Otessa Poulet and Jessica Sergis. The Roosters now have a week off before hosting a home preliminary final. Brett Sprigg, ABC Sport, Sydney.
4: Storms are violent. Don't get caught out. 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
2: Yes, well, hello and how are you? Philip Clark with you on ABC Radio, the local network all around the country. We're all through the Pacific and right around the world if you look at the World Wide Web. So thanks for joining me. 1-300-800-222 is the number on this 10th of September, a Thursday night. Text on 0467 922 702. Coming up in this hour, we've got looking forward to a chat with our foreign correspondent John Kampfner shortly too, about what's going on in Germany, the triumph of the AfD, this far right political group in political party in Germany, has sent shivers through some parts of the German political establishment. Is it an inflection point in Germany? After all, none of the major parties want to deal with them. Might they have to? They won 44% of the vote in a small state election in Germany. So more of that. Looking forward to having a chat with Paul Barry too. Paul, of course, well-known Australian journalist, has written a fascinating new book about Sanjeev Gupta, the so-called saviour of Wyala, exposing the trail of broken promises and false hopes raised by Gupta. So looking forward to that conversation as well. But let's kick things off with the Nightlife News Breakdown and chat with Paul Bongiorno.
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2: Well, welcome to Nightlife News Breakdown. There were calls continuing today across the political spectrum for One Nation to take down this video, which repeatedly calls Liberal frontbencher Andrew Hastie, a former SAS Australian serviceman in Afghanistan, a traitor. Andrew Hastie served as an SAS soldier and prior to entering politics. He was deployed to Afghanistan, the Middle East and the Asia Pacific. This issue has blown up over the last few days. In the video posted to social media, One Nation's depicted him as a traitor. That's the word they use for giving evidence in court against, or in relation to the matter against, accused war criminal Ben Robert Smith in a defamation trial. Now, he was subpoenaed to give evidence and so did his legal duty. Earlier in the day, Mr. Hastie told RN Breakfast that he would not be taking court action about the cartoon, although you might think it's defamatory, saying he cannot financially win a legal fight when Senator Hanson is, quote, financed by Australia's richest person. That is Gina Reinhart. He also described Senator Hanson as weak.
3: Well, I think it shows her to be weak and glass-jawed. I gave the opportunity to either own her words publicly or to take it down. She chose neither. And in fact, rather than stepping up as a leader, she claims she could be Prime Minister, she actually retreated back into cartoons and memes.
2: Jackie Lambie has also come out in support of Andrew Hastie, blasting Pauline Hanson and One Nation over the cartoon video, describing them as disgusting. Yeah, this is Jackie Lambie earlier in the day.
4: Those cartoons that she's running out there, they are disgusting. They're absolutely disgusting, and she should remove that one of Hastie down right now today. And any veteran out there thinking about voting for One Nation or standing for them, I tell you what, you had better think twice.
2: Well, joining us to talk some more about all this, Paul Bongiorno, veteran political journalist, columnist for the Saturday paper. Paul, good evening to you. Welcome back to Nightlife.
5: Yeah, hi there, Philip. Good to be with you.
2: Yeah. Well, this has been brewing for a while. One Nation's got their eyes on Andrew Hastie's seat. And this whole issue over Ben Robert Smith is a curious one, but apparently inside One Nation support group, support for Ben Robert Smith is very high. And this is partly why Andrew Hastie's being targeted, isn't it?
5: Well, it is indeed, and it's clearly the case, even down to the fact that in the by-election in Secret Harbour, which is a corner of the federal electorate of Canning, which of course is Hastie's seat, they even used a call flute of Ben Robert Smith, proclaiming that One Nation would stand by him. Now, this is in the context of a court case where he's an accused war criminal, and you know, it also raises questions about how committed to the rule of law. Sure, there is the presumption of innocence here, but Ben Robert Smith has already lost a defamation trial and now is facing a criminal trial. So the whole thing is extremely concerning, really, just from that point of view. I mean, does One Nation and its billionaire backers have any respect for the rule of law, or don't they? Do they have any respect for what Hastie and 19 other of his colleagues, former SAS veterans who gave evidence in the defamation trial, do they have any respect for the fact that Australia proudly you know, accepts the rules of war and decency in battle, especially when it comes to civilians? This is the background to it, and this is what Hastie has put out there firmly, without equivocation, and strongly, which has won him wide support right across the political spectrum, from the Greens through, for his integrity and his conviction. And of course, what we're seeing from him. He says he's been targeted by One Nation for the last 5 months. They have a fight on his hands, and he's a fighter. Is if you like, a template you would imagine that the Liberals should follow in dealing with the challenge of One Nation. Because, look, make no mistake about it, One Nation is eating the Liberals' lunch. If they get into Parliament, whether it's a state or federal Parliament, it will be largely at the expense of the Liberals and of course, the Nationals.
2: Mm. Yes, well, I know that Angus Taylor today joined those who said their cartoon should be taken down. I mean, there's a sense here that something's crossed a line, isn't it? I mean, okay, Andrew Hastie's been giving it straight in the mush to One Nation as well. I mean, there's no love lost, as we know. But this is something that seems
5: to have crossed. He's counterattacked.
2: This seems to have crossed a line. Sorry. This seems to have crossed a line, doesn't it?
5: Well, it certainly does seem to have crossed the line. I mean, this cartoon, Please Explain, which Hanson put up on her feed and endorses, I mean, it's

0: it's One Nation's cartoon series, you know, 8 times in one cartoon, calling Hastie a traitor and a maggot, by the way. That was in there as well. He said that doesn't worry him so much. And he says, well, calling me a traitor, a veteran, what about all the other veterans, especially those involved in the case? And that, of course, is what really got on Jackie Lambie's dander, if you like.
1: Yeah.
0: I think it has crossed the line, because it's gone beyond, say, political arguments over this policy or that policy, and a direct attack on the integrity Hastie as a veteran.
1: Yeah. All right. Look, more fuss about grants. Now, you've been a long-time political observer in Canberra. I mean, none of this is new, is it? I mean, here we are, the Prime Minister's defending a $6 million grant to the Marrickville Golf Club handed out by the federal government. Why are they handing these things out is a real question, I would have thought. The Prime Minister probably, I don't know what's your reaction to it, probably overreacted. But, gee, it brought back memories for me, and I'm sure for you, of all the way back to Ros Kelly and the whiteboard, and then there was Bridget McKenzie and the Gun Club.
0: Yep.
1: I mean, this is just a long tradition in Canberra, isn't it? There's a strong argument for saying these grants ought not to be handed out by politicians at all, should they?
0: Well, where to begin, in a sense? Both sides of politics, of course, make promises to voters, especially in targeted electorates, that if you vote for us, guess what? We'll do this
1: guess
0: or
1: what?
0: That for
1: Here's
0: you.
1: A bag of money.
0: Yeah, and it's called pork barrelling. Interestingly, today in his defence in Parliament, the Prime Minister pointed out that that the scheme they came up with, which has a price tag of around $560 million, you know, half a billion. Well, he said, looking at the records of the Parliamentary Budget Office, it costed $1.5 billion worth of promises that the Coalition took to the last election, promising electorates all over the country what they would do for them. And Albanese made the point that none of that $1.5 billion was direct to any of the Labor-held seats in Western Sydney.
1: No, I know. So look, I mean, he's right about that. But I mean, they're all as bad as each other once they get into government.
0: Well, I think it's a weak sort of defence, isn't it? but having said that, look, I've got to say that there is an element of Albanese being foolishly stubborn here.
1: Yeah.
0: Look, I think there is a credibility for him to saying that he'd forgotten, forgotten that the Marrickville Golf Club had made him an honorary social member 19 years ago. He doesn't play golf. He hasn't got a card. He didn't declare it because he forgot about it. And it didn't, you know, amount to a row of beans in terms of conflict of interest, because let's face it, it is widely accepted that members of Parliament, in going into bat for their own electorates, which of course their main benefit was if they do it well enough, they'll get re-elected, is not perceived as corruption in the sense of trying to line their own pockets. So from that point of view, I mean, Albanese is not being credibly accused of corruption here. I guess he's being accused of, not diffusing an issue by saying, look, he forgot. Which he, by the way, did say in Parliament today. And the other thing, too, is why on earth did he attack the ABC? Because for reporting a report that found that the way in which the Labor Party had set up this fund did overwhelmingly benefit Labor marginals and target seats, at the expense of non-Labor ones. That was supported by evidence. And you might remember with the Bridget McKenzie sports rorts, what triggered that wasn't the Auditor General found that the way in which McKenzie allocated grants, was wrong and unfair, and didn't follow due procedure. And of course, going all the way back to Ros Kelly and sports rorts, there was a similar disregard for due process. The only process that was being regarded was pork barreling.
1: Exactly. Now, what's going on about e-safety and digital concerns? The Coalition's voted against giving the e-safety commissioner

0: Julie Immigrant more powers to crack down on tech firms. And the coalition's also formally voted to not support Labor's digital duty of care bill. What's going on here, Paul?
1: Well, look, I must say it is somewhat gobsmacking, really. I mean, the coalition is trying to say that it does agree that that algorithms that are damaging, that have in fact seen real victims. In fact, Albanese and Annika Wells, the relevant communications minister, at their press conference at Parliament House a day or so ago, they had two parents who had lost their teenage children to to social media and the content that triggered these kids to self harm in this dramatic way. Now, it's interesting, and I think the repetition that these laws giving the communications minister the discretion to nominate new harms on the internet that would be deemed therefore illegal, and if providers produce them and refuse to take them down, then they could be hit with $100 million fines. Now the opposition says you can't trust Labor, you can't trust Annika Wells. She will use this to ban legitimate political speech on the internet. Now, in my humble opinion, this is a stretch. However, it's quite interesting, and I think Senator Jacinta Nampajimpa Price gave it away. She says not only would Labor's invasive algorithm be catastrophic for small business, that's her claim, because it would make small business that advertises on social media invisible, especially if people take up the option of not accepting algorithms and tailoring what they want to see on social media. But the more sinister explanation, I think, for the shrill rejection of these proposals from the mouth of Senator Price the other day is this change, she says, is absolutely because this government feels those algorithms aren't working in their favour. Now, in saying that, there was a study published in the scientific journal Nature, which studied the way in which X, or the former Twitter, how its algorithms work in America and in Australia and elsewhere to push forward conservative rather than progressive political discourse and content. In fact, quoting from this analysis that Nature reported on, it says the algorithm, quote, promotes conservative content and demotes posts by traditional media that are more even-handed. Now, social media expert Timothy Graham at the Queensland University of Technology, he says that in his view, if the legislation goes ahead now as it's been drafted, it would have a negative impact on the amount of engagement right-wing politicians receive. Now, it's interesting that Graham says that, but why that would apply would be that in giving people the right to opt out of the algorithm feeds, well, you're not getting any more this skew. And I think that Jacinta Nampajimpa Price and the coalition, certainly her leader, Angus Taylor, are more worried about that than they seem to be worried about tackling online harm.
0: Darker reasons. Political politics is always at the bottom of a lot of things. That is true. All right, Paul, always great to talk. Appreciate it. Thank you.
1: Thank you so much, Philip. Goodbye.
0: Goodbye to you. Paul Bongiorno, leading the Nightlife News breakdown for us tonight.
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0: Speaking of Paul, Paul Barry's going to join us in this hour too, talking about his new book about Sanjeev Gupta and what happened to all the promises he made to the people of Wyala, amongst many other places in the world where he swanned into town. All right, let's talk German affairs. With John Campson is going to lead us in our foreign correspondence.
2: Nightlife foreign correspondent.
0: Yeah, Germany's been making headlines this week for two very different reasons. One, a major breakthrough for the far right in regional elections and a significant milestone.

0: milestone for its emerging space industry. To the first matter, in Saxony-Anhalt, it's a small state in Germany. The far-right AfD, which translates as Alternative for Germany, Alternative for Deutschland, won almost 44% of the vote. It's the strongest ever result in a German state election, and enough to come within just 3 seats of an outright majority. This has not happened in Germany before. Chancellor Friedrich Merz's Christian Democratic Union, the CDU, suffered a major setback, taking just 17% of the vote. Now, the results raise fresh questions about the rise of the far right in Germany and whether the AfD could eventually break through the political firewall that's kept it out of government. That firewall meaning that major political parties won't enter into coalitions or agreements with it. Also tonight, I want to have a chat about the fact that Germany's entered the space age too, because they've successfully launched a privately funded rocket into orbit from Norway. Our foreign correspondent tonight is John Kampfner, an award-winning British journalist, author and foreign affairs commentator. He began his career reporting from East Berlin and Moscow, and has written extensively about Germany and Europe, as the author of Why the Germans Do It Better and his latest book, Braver New World. John, good evening to you. Welcome to Nightlife.
1: Good evening, Phil, and good afternoon from Berlin.
0: Yeah, terrific to have you with us too. Tell me about this result. It's got a lot of coverage, this. Now, Saxony-Anhalt is, I described it as a small state. It's mostly, isn't it, in the old East Germany, is that right?
1: Yeah, it is a small state, as you say, population of barely over 2 million, and it would normally never be in the limelight.
0: No.
1: It's quite pretty. It's got some interesting historical cities. Its capital is called Magdeburg, and it's on the Harz Mountains. And it used to be one of the areas, now there are 5 states, that formed part of the old German Democratic Republic. And older listeners will remember it before the Berlin Wall fell down in 1989, and Germany was reunified in 1990 as being the Communist East. And really, that demarcation has never worn off. I mean, it's interesting. I mean, this result was seismic. It was in some ways, it's a bit like sort of saying, you know, when Brexit happened or Donald Trump won or Donald Trump two, a lot of people predicted them, as did I. And yet when they actually do happen, you're still shocked. It was a sort of shock waiting to happen. And it has really sent the political establishment in this country and a lot of ordinary people into a state of near panic.
0: Tell me why, because the AfD is a right-wing party. Why has it caused such concern?
1: Well, the populist movements around the world, and almost no country in the world is immune from them, share many common characteristics. And they could be based around concerns about immigration, getting involved in the so-called culture wars, concerns about the cost of living and living standards generally, demographics, and all kinds of things. So in some respects, there's nothing special about this here in Germany, except for really a couple of things. One is Germany's history, which makes foreigners and Germans alike incredibly anxious. The whole sort of big selling point of post-war Germany was, and I'll use a very long German compound word for your listeners late at night, Vergangenheitsbewältigung, which means coming to terms with the past. And there was a sense that Germany had been through this terrible tunnel, had unleashed so much horror on the world, and had dealt with it, and had built for itself impregnable democratic checks and balances and systems that would preclude any such repeat. And so it's that sort of sense of Germany's place in history that is alarming people. In addition, the AfD is, by any standards, among the most extreme of the other existing far-right populist parties in Europe, and in the European Parliament in Brussels and Strasbourg, several other far-right parties, not least Marine Le Pen's National Rally in France, are reluctant to deal with it because they feel they are contaminated by the extent of the extremism.
0: Tell me about this extremism. I mean, what sort of

0: The issue is not necessarily that. They talk about remigration, which is the sending home of people, not just some segments of migrants that people might regard as maybe deserving of that, people who have committed crimes, or people who are staying illegally and they keep on evading the authorities. You can make a case for that, but they're talking about a wholesale expulsion of people, which I don't think would stand up to scrutiny in any court, but including people who've actually got German citizenship. So you've got that kind of thing. You've got very heavy stuff, anti-LGBTQI rights, such that people are pretty darned frightened. You've got natalist
1: This is
0: stuff. I mean,
1: this is
0: much.
1: unusual, isn't it? Because as I understand it, one of the leaders of the AfD
0: Yes.
1: is gay herself, isn't she?
0: Yeah, she's a lesbian married to hear this, a Sri Lankan filmmaker, and they are
1: How does
0: both.
1: how does that
0: How
1: work?
0: does that compute? Well, you may well ask. And again, that sort of rank hypocrisy isn't new. I mean, the Dutch far right have been led by a gay person for some time. One of Marine Le Pen's spokes people in France was gay. So no, I mean it's a very curious amalgam, but they are absolutely dead set on this path, such that the German Office for the Protection of the Constitution, which is the term for the Domestic Intelligence Service, has declared the AfD in this region of Saxony-Anhalt and in a neighboring region called Thuringia as being right-wing extremist. And there have been discussions about whether they could try even to ban the AfD. But I mean, that point, which people like Chancellor Merz now dismiss, would be absolutely incendiary to now try to ban a party that in one state alone got nearly 44% and nationally is averaging between 25 and 28% would be well nigh impossible.
1: Yes. Looking at it, I wonder whether, in a sense, Saxony-Anhalt, the state, is fertile ground for right-wing populists, in the sense that the integration of East Germany into the West was difficult because East Germans had a lower standard of living, their economy was less developed, and there was resentment about that. And because a lot of those inequalities went for a long time, and in fact continue to this day, and immigration is a big issue in Germany as a result of Germany's taking of a lot of a large proportion of Syrian refugees, for example, most famously. Whether or not it's the peculiar socioeconomic position of Saxony-Anhalt that's produced this result, or is it evidence of a wider AfD support?
0: There's a very nice German word which is "jein," which means yes and no. To your question, yes, there are specifics to East Germany, and there are specifics even within East Germany to certain areas. Saxony-Anhalt has the oldest population. It has lower than average standard of living and higher than average unemployment. But some of this, in my view, is overdone. Germany, after unification, imposed a solidarity tax, nicknamed the Solli, on all its population, and billions went into Eastern Germany. And a lot of the infrastructure is far superior than it was in the West. I think a lot of this is, and yes, living standards are lower, but hey, I mean, the UK, where I'm originally from, the differential between Eastern and Western Germany is less than it is between the North of England and London and the South East. So some of this is legitimate, and some of this, I think, is exaggerated. And the point should also be made, Phil, that the AfD, although more popular in the East, and although it provides, as you say, more fertile ground, it is also still pretty darned popular in the West, too. And that's for similar reasons around people who feel real or imagined, they feel left behind. And also, don't forget that one really important point to add to all of this

0: is that this isn't happening in a vacuum. There is a enormous evidence, which the security forces would attest to, and it's all based in reports of Kremlin bot disinformation writ large, plus Elon Musk and the Trump administration and MAGA absolutely fueling it. And listeners should take a peek. You just have to go online and click on the link at the US National Security Strategy, published last November by the State Department in Washington, D.C., which makes it abundantly clear, they're not hiding it, that they see the support of so-called patriotic parties, for that read far-right parties, across Europe as one of the top priorities of the Trump administration in order to, quote, prevent civilizational erasure, which basically means the diminution of white Christian people.
1: Yeah. Does the AfD favour closer relations with Russia, for example?
0: Absolutely. In the copious 250-page a party program in Saxony-Anhalt, they were talking about the restoration of Russian as one of the main languages taught in schools, of school exchanges. But most importantly, they are against the continuation of any form of assistance to Ukraine. They want a so-called peace deal, in other words, a complete capitulation by Ukraine on the basis of Vladimir Putin's demands. And they partly want that because of a shared ideology, but they also want that because in return, they would go back to enjoying what Germany previously used to enjoy, cheap gas imports from Russia.
1: Yeah, it's interesting. It is so interesting. Just before you go, John, I'm speaking with John Kampfner, award-winning author and broadcaster, joining us live from Berlin. Just before you go, Germany successfully launched a private rocket into orbit. Now, many think this might be able to compete with private companies like SpaceX, speaking of Elon Musk just earlier. Anyway, the space is hard, famously. This is significant for German technology, is it not?
0: It's you know what's funny about Germany? This country, even in good times, seems obsessed with complaining about its lot and how terrible everything is. And on the day before these alarming elections in Saxony-Anhalt, the German company called ISAR Aerospace successfully sent its Spectrum rocket from a remote station in the north of Norway into space. And it's a potentially a big moment for not just German, but European space industry, which has been minuscule compared to that of the United States. I was just looking up the figures. Last year, American companies led by Elon Musk's SpaceX sent just shy of 200 rockets successfully into space. Europe sent eight. This company, ISAR, has a plan that it alone would send 40 next year. And it's all part of, as with defense, as with space, which is a part of the defense industry now, it's about Europe becoming more autonomous, more independent of an increasingly and very scary American administration.
1: Yes, it is. It is. John, terrific to speak with you, and it's been fascinating to get your insights as well into the rise of the right in Germany, as you say, part of a movement of the rise of the right in many parts of the West, including here in Australia too, for that matter as well.
0: Indeed.
1: Great to have your time and company. Thank you.
0: Thanks for having me.
1: John Kampfner has been our guest. He's the author of Why the Germans Do It Better and his latest book, Braver New World. This whole story about Saxony-Anhalt is, I think, a fascinating one, being looked at right across Europe, right across the West too, for that matter, as well. All righty, 1-300-800-222 is the number. One of my texters, Mike from Canberra, says the rise of the German extreme far right. Phil, one of the sons of a senior Nazi, predicted the return of Nazism to Germany after a period of economic

0: stress, finding it was almost in the German psyche. Is this national stereotyping? One of the platforms of the AFD is also to de-emphasize teaching of the Third Reich in German schools as well. So if you were concerned about all of that, there is much to be concerned about. Anyway, I hope you enjoyed that interview with John Kampfner. Next up, I'm going to have a chat with Paul Barry, speaking of concerns, about the life and times of Sanjeev Gupta, the so-called saviour of Whyalla, who's left a trail of broken promises and debts around the world, including, of course, in our country. That is next up.
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0: Paul Barry has spent a good deal of his life charting the slippery shenanigans of corporate crooks and shysters, famously including, of course, Alan Bond. In his new book, The Big Steal, Paul looks at the extraordinary goings-on in the empire of Sanjeev Gupta, an Indian-born businessman who started his business career in England and rapidly expanded across the world, including, most notably for us, of course, in this country, Whyalla. Gupta made a name for himself as the so-called man of steel, a rescuer of distressed and dilapidated steel businesses, promising the world to the communities that depended on them. He swanned into Whyalla, promising to usher in a new era of investment and green steel and renewables. It was intoxicating to locals and politicians alike, and a generally sycophantic media fell into line to sing the praises of the miracle man. Except that there were no miracles, not in Whyalla or in the UK or indeed anywhere else. Gupta shifted money around frantically and enriched himself in the process. The businesses stayed broken or were sold or broken up. The story of how Gupta did it, with the connivance of a Bundaberg-born financier, Lex Greensill, is a compelling one. It's also one that will make you, I think, very angry indeed. How do these people get away with it? Paul, good evening to you and welcome to Nightlife.
3: Good evening, Phil. Thanks for having me on.
0: He starts off, Gupta, by buying a little steelworks in Wales, doesn't he? Which is like all the businesses he ever buys, on its last legs.
3: Yeah, it's a rolling mill. So it's a small thing at the mouth of a muddy river, the Usk. And it's owned by some Russians who've bought it off some Greeks who bought it off someone else, and none of them have been able to make it work. And it's basically almost being given away.
0: Where does he get the money from?
3: I think in the first place, he got some money from connections in Dubai, where he was based. So probably Indian, probably family, but not from the banks, certainly.
0: This is the thing. He embarks on this career where he never borrows money from banks. He seems to get it all from private sources.
3: Well, banks won't lend to him. I mean, banks
0: because they have had a look.
3: Smart.
0: They have a look and think, no way.
3: Exactly. I mean, the banks don't want to lend to the steel industry anyway, because the steel industry is in the West is being absolutely crunched by Chinese and Korean and Vietnamese steel. So all the steel companies are going out of business, which is why they're all selling their companies to Gupta. Mm. God knows why Gupta is buying them. But the banks won't lend to steel. And they also won't lend to a guy like Gupta because he's got no money behind him. He's not really got the sort of money that you need to invest in a cyclical industry that has very, very bad times that you have to go through.
0: He doesn't have any skill in managing steel businesses anyway. Why is he interested in them particularly? Because they're big assets that are going cheap?
3: He's been a commodity trader. He's made a fair bit of money on commodities. So he's seen the market go up and down. I guess he goes, well, if I buy in the slump, then I will make a huge amount of money in the boom. So he figures, look, what goes down will come up again. Mm-hmm. And I think he figures, instead of doing it in actual commodities, why don't I do it in, you know, the things that make the commodities, the businesses. And there's also a big tradition of Indian businessmen, entrepreneurs making money out of steel. There's a guy called Mittal who made billions by doing what Gupta tried to do, essentially. But he was much better at it than Gupta. And he did have some money behind him. And he did know how to run a steelworks. So that was a bit different.
0: Gupta then buys more. He buys one up in Scotland, which is kind of the bit when he really gets going in a way, isn't it? Tell us about that business.
3: Well, that's an aluminium smelter. And it's the I think there's probably the last one in Britain. There's another one down in the south coast, and that just closed. So it's the last one in Britain. It's powered by renewable energy because it's up in the Highlands, and it's got water flowing off Ben Nevis, and that drives the turbines, and so that's quite attractive. But it's a tiny smelter. It's about 1/50th of the size of the ones in Russia and China that actually do make money. And again, no one wants it. Politicians are desperate to save it because there's lots of local jobs. Gupta comes in promising the earth. They believe him. What do? They give it to him. He actually does pay money for that one. He's got a steelworks nearby for $1. But he pays money for this one. But the government basically guarantees it's hard to put this, but it basically guarantees income to the hydroelectric power station that he's buying. And that works out at something like £600 million over the next 20 years. And that allows him to borrow all this money. So he doesn't actually have to put any of his own money in. He puts £5 in, £5 to set up a company, and all the rest of it is basically borrowed from Greensill.
0: Lex Greensill. Now, this story of Gupta is inseparable from that of Lex Greensill, who is a Bundaberg-based... Well, he's Bundaberg-born. He says he's a farmer. His family do a bit of that. Greensill himself, though, is a financier in London and apparently seems to be good at it because people vouch for him all the time. He makes this association with Gupta, and it's a huge mutual benefit. Basically, Greensill is raising the money for Gupta throughout much of his career, isn't he?
3: Gupta gets almost all his money from Greensill, and that's something like $8 billion, something like that, might be more. Virtually no one else will lend to him. Certainly the banks won't lend to him. Greensill, on the other side of the equation, lends almost all of the money that he's got to Gupta. Not all of it, but round about half of it, probably. So he's got Gupta and a few other dodgy customers who also can't pay their loans back.
0: Where's Greensill get the money from?
3: Greensill is getting the money from wealth funds. So if you have a pension, for example, you probably put it with a pension fund. This was money that had been put into Credit Suisse, which is a Swiss bank, or into Greensill Bank in Germany. He'd bought one of those, or into a fund called Global Asset Management. So it's mums and dads, or rich mums and dads, who put their money, their pension money, in to be looked after by wealth funds. Those wealth funds have gone, I know what we'll do. We'll lend it to Greensill because he's getting good rates of interest for us. And Greensill promises that it's incredibly safe. Nothing can go wrong. It's all short term. It's all lent to blue chip companies. Not a problem. In fact, it's long term. Gupta isn't paying it back. He can't even pay the interest. And he's certainly not a blue-chip company. So it's from the very beginning, it's based on an untruth.
0: The risks are enormous, but the investors are never told this.
3: No.
0: And Greensill certainly never tells them. But it's a relationship of great mutual benefit because Greensill is getting rich off Gupta because he's charging Gupta fees for raising all this money for him, which he's then funneling back to Gupta. So it's a palm greasing exercise.
3: It's hard to understand, isn't it? It really is hard to understand. But you need to look at the money flow. The money comes from these respectable banks in Switzerland and Germany who are basically taking decisions to lend it to this fringe bank called Greensill on the basis of a whole bunch of promises that aren't true. Greensill is then giving it to Gupta again on a whole bunch of promises that aren't true, and Gupta is spending like a drunken sailor and buying steelworks all over the world. And he's spending hundreds and hundreds of millions of dollars, billions of dollars, to buy up businesses that are losing money, that are generally on the brink of bankruptcy, and that their owners don't want because they can't make them pay. Paul, so it's a recipe for that disaster from the very beginning.
0: Paul Barry's with us, and we're talking about his new book, The Big Steal, about the life and times of Sanjeev Gupta, the man who said he was going to save Whyalla. We'll get to Whyalla in a second. Greensill and Gupta together cook up one of the most outrageous parts of the whole story, which is, as a way to raise money, they think, how can we monetize? Well, what we've got isn't worth anything. So they get a bond issued together, which is based on LRBs, which are little red boxes. Now, these are nothing more than shipping containers painted red, and inside the shipping container are old, clapped out power generators, diesel generators, which they were bought for nothing, pretty much. the whole of the LRBs, I think, amounted to £20 million or something or other. On the back of these, which are supposed to be renewable energy sources powering the new steel and industrial revolution, and this is the sort of palaver that goes on, they raise hundreds of millions of pounds. People only had to go down one afternoon and have a look at these things to see what a joke it was. But they never do. Why?
3: They never do. They're all parked in Gupta's factories doing nothing.
0: Doing nothing. Generating no
3: because
0: power.
3: Because no one wants them. No. Gupta doesn't want them because, well, he just doesn't. I mean, they're very expensive to run because they're running diesel generators or on biofuel. The whole basis is they are going to supposedly produce £1 billion of income over the next 20 years, or is it 40? I can't remember. Hmm. But they're going to produce all this money by generating electricity, which they actually aren't doing, and by claiming renewable energy credits from the government, which they also can't do because they're not actually generating electricity. And even if they did, there is no way that they would ever make the sort of money that that they're claiming to make. In fact, they would make a loss because they're more expensive than ordinary electricity. So no one wants to buy them. So they're sitting around, they're not being used, and yet they managed to raise £600 million on the basis of those things from these mug Swiss investors who aren't told what's going on. And that money is actually what is used to buy the wireless steelworks in South Australia.
0: Exactly.
3: So it's all the wireless steelworks was bought on the basis of a distinctly dodgy, if not fraudulent, scheme.
0: Yeah, if not fraudulent. He marches into Whyalla, announces that he's saving the whole thing and he's investing in it and it's going to be green steel, etc. Everyone buys into it. Everyone's desperate anyway because the town of Whyalla, as we know, is going out backwards. Its owner has put the steelworks up for sale. In the worldwide steel competition business, it ain't a player anymore. Everyone's desperate. The community's desperate. The South Australian government's desperate. In flies Gupta, and he's heralded as a hero. He marches down the front main street of Whyalla with a piper in front of him. All the workers and the unions and everybody else are cheering him on. Here is this man in an immaculate three-piece suit, the saviour of Whyalla. What a lie it was.
3: Absolutely.
0: Why did everyone buy into it?
3: Well, look, they're desperate. He's promising all sorts of things. And he's, you know, what you've got to remember is that people like Greensill and Gupta are not lacking in skills. Mm. They may be lacking in money and ethics and morals and all those things, but they're very skillful at one thing, which is persuading you to part with your money. Mm. And Gupta is very, very persuasive in telling the locals and the unions and the workers and politicians and the media that he has a dream and that this dream is going to be fulfilled and Whyalla is going to be, has a glorious future, with a steelworks 10 times the size of the existing steelworks, powered with renewable energy and the largest solar farm in Australia and green hydrogen, et cetera, et cetera, et cetera. And people believe
0: it. Of course, it's the language of the time.
3: It's
0: the language of the time too, isn't it? I mean,
3: it is, yeah, absolutely.
0: Green steel, green hydrogen are all the language of the time. Everyone's into it.
3: Yeah.
0: Except that, you know, where's the...
3: If it were true, it would be great. Yeah. And, you know, people want to believe it. Mm. But what people don't do is look under the bonnet or go, well, where's he getting this money from? What's his track record? Does he know how to run a steelworks? Is any of what he proposes feasible? Where is he going to get the money from to make all this investment? They don't ask those questions because, well, the media doesn't do its job properly. The politicians probably don't do their job properly. No one does their job properly. Everyone goes, woohoo, it's going to be great. Mm. Sanjeev's going to look after us. And the amazing thing is that he not only gets away with it in 2017 when he buys Whyalla, but he gets away with it year after year after year because he comes back for these media events and he announces new promises, new things he's going to build, new things he's going to develop, etc. And he never does any of it. And never does anyone ask, well, hold on a moment, what about the stuff you promised last year? What's happened to that? What's happening with it? Why haven't you built it? And nothing ever gets built. But somehow he manages to spin people along and persuade them that it's still fine.
0: No green steel is ever produced.
3: No green steel is ever produced, no. And no investment is ever made in the steelworks, as far as I can see. It continues to fall apart, gets older, more desperate. And not only is this happening in Whyalla, it's happening in probably at least six other places around the world where he has steelworks. And he's going in with the same local con, which is, I'm going to turn this into a world-leading centre. I'm going to spend all this money. And everyone in all these other places is also going, oh, great, fantastic. Hmm. And no one's looking globally and going, hold on a moment, he's doing this all over the world. He can't do all that.
0: What's wrong with the media? Because this is the theme of your book too. No one, no one seems to ask questions, including the media, who just have this sycophantic sort of, you know, flag-waving, Sanjeev is the man of the moment attitude towards him.
3: I have to say that the British media did a much better job than the Australian media. Even when Gupta bought the steelworks in 2015 or opened it in 2015 and started bidding for other things, Newsnight, BBC Newsnight was asking, well, hold on a moment, why do you have 100 companies? Why have you set up 54 new companies in the UK this year? And where is the money coming from? And how are you going to succeed where others have failed? And the British media asked that almost from the very beginning. And then from about 2018, they start looking at individual deals like the Little Red Boxes and go, hold on a moment, this is shocking. Now, that makes it even more of a problem, I think, that the Australian media has not managed to notice that that stuff is happening and has ignored it and welcomed him and treated him like a saviour and a hero. And that continues to happen until about 2023 in this country, when Joe Aston is really one of the first to go, hold on, this guy's a shonk. This guy's a shyster.
0: Exactly. In the meantime, of course, he's bought himself a string of luxury houses, including in Sydney. He's bought himself private planes and yachts and all the trappings. So has Lex Greensill, too, for that matter. Greensill's Greensill's operation collapses in the end under the weight of everything. He basically takes down Credit Suisse with him.
3: Which is no mean feat.
0: What's happened to them? Gupta appears to have fled Australia, probably in advance of your book coming out.
3: Yes.
0: Where is he now?
3: I think he's in the States. Right. I understand he's in New York. I'm told that he's been looking for a penthouse apartment there. He's certainly not in Australia. And he could be in Britain, but he's not. He has a $100 million house there. He could be in Dubai. He's got a, I don't know, $40 million house there. Could be in Sydney. He's got a $35 million house here. But I think he's in none of those places. He's in New York. He has got one business still in the Midwest, which is just about limping along. So maybe that's why. But maybe he's also there because he'll be well away from all the people who are investigating him in Europe and in Australia.
0: Is he going to get his comeuppance, do you think?
3: Greensill has just been disqualified for 9 years for as a UK company director, and I would have thought there might be more actions. I think he's also of interest to the Serious Fraud Office, who are looking at Gupta and his financing through Greensill. So I think Greensill may fall foul of the Serious Fraud Office. Gupta has been investigated by the Serious Fraud Office since 2021. They still haven't charged him. He's also got a Romanian team investigating him for alleged fraud and money laundering, a French team doing similar, and he's now got the Australian Securities and Investment Commission investigating him for alleged trading while insolvent. So will he survive all those? Will he, I mean, he says he's innocent. He says he's done nothing wrong. Will he be charged? Possibly. Will he be extradited? A further hurdle? Will he be, you know, found guilty? Another hurdle. So I would have thought probabilities are not incredibly high, put it that way.
0: I've been speaking with Paul Barry. His book, The Big Steal, How Steel Tycoon Sanjeev Gupta Fooled Australia and the World, is an extraordinarily well-written and exciting tale. It's a ripping read, as I say. It will make you angry, I think, because in the end, it looks as though, at this point, they did get away with it.
3: Well, they have so far, certainly. Yeah, I mean, they've got lots of money, both of them. They haven't got their reputations, but they've got a lot of nice assets, houses, and the rest, and cash. So, yeah.
0: Paul, good to talk.
3: Pleasure.
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2: Nightlife with Philip Clark.
0: Yes, The Big Steal is the book. It's out now, as I say. It's a ripping read, if you can stomach it. It's happened before. So, I mean, if you're familiar with the story of Alan Bond, the world keeps turning and nothing ever seems to change. Anyway, I hope you enjoyed that interesting interview. Ree Gupta says Carmel in Ballarat. Another larger question I'd like to ask is, who hires the CEOs and pays them? Millions who lack the intelligence to examine the faults. Are any of the CEOs going to walk the plank? I note today, in today's age, a number of our banks have been defrauded of hundreds of millions in a real estate scam. Whoever is held to account for these things. Yeah. Kim in Hobart says, my husband was asked by the Gupta team

0: him to go and work for him. And he did look under the bonnet. He did his research and realised what was going on. People lifting the bonnet in government that loaned him the big dollars. Yeah, I know. Well, as I say, it's big organisations like Credit Suisse got fooled too. And as to how this happened, well, it's the story of Sanjeev Gupta and his power to persuade. 1-300-800-222 is the number. We've got the Mighty Challenge coming up. If you'd like to play 25 questions in five categories, if you can answer question 25, then you will be a winner. And issues of the day coming up in the last hour before Dave's discs. It'll be, of course, after midnight, the anniversary of the 9/11 attacks on the World Trade Center too. So interested to get your memories and views of that too from this distance. Right, Mighty Challenge next. Give us a call. Competition commences after the news.
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3: ABC News with Andrew Kaloupas. A number of Green senators have crossed the floor of Parliament to vote against the plan to use the New South Wales Koala National Park to offset climate pollution. The Greens struck a deal with Labor to back the program, which has now passed the Senate. But in a rare split for the minor party, three Green senators voted with the coalition to oppose the deal. One of them, Senator Nick McKim, told the chamber he and the two other senators don't support the commodification of nature.
4: We have decided we will not be party to making forest protection contingent on a mechanism that will drive their very destruction. Carbon offsets from forests rely on a fiction that no future government would protect forests without them.
3: Calls have continued from across the political divide for One Nation to take down a video which repeatedly labels Liberal frontbencher Andrew Hastie as a traitor. Mr. Hastie is a former SAS soldier who served in Afghanistan. He's one of more than 20 SAS veterans called to give evidence in a defamation case brought by another SAS veteran, Ben Robert Smith, who's now facing five charges of the war crime of murder allegations which he denies. The national president of the RSL, Peter Tinley, says he's offended by One Nation's use of the word traitor.
5: As a veteran myself, I find it a bridge too far, where you've actually labelled a veteran a traitor, a person who's given service in uniform and now out of uniform, because time in that parliament is, in my view, a public service, and it's no less significant.
3: At least five people have died after a passenger ferry caught fire in the Philippines, with a search for dozens more continuing. South Asia correspondent Tim Swanson reports.
6: Coron is north of the major Philippines island of Palawan. Dozens were rescued on Wednesday night and several bodies were recovered. Vision released shows intense flames burning on the ferry. That rescue operation, it's challenging because of bad weather and large waves. Vision of the ferry shows that the fire has been put out, but thick smoke is still coming off the vessel. There's dozens of people still unaccounted for, although officials have warned that that number could change as the rescue operation continues.
3: A Republican strategist says President Donald Trump's pledge to give every adult American $5,000 is about associating his name with the upcoming midterm elections. The dubious promise, made at what's been described as a midterm convention, is contingent on the Republicans retaining both the House and the Senate. It would also most likely cost $1 trillion and require congressional approval. CEO of Washington-based consultancy Connector, Rob Burgess, says Mr. Trump is trying to convince voters of his agenda in November's ballot.
7: We know that he has a certain subset of voters that only turn out when his name's there. And that's what we're trying to do. We saw in 2018 those voters who support the president didn't show up and support the Republican Party. Same thing happened in 2022.
3: President Emmanuel Macron of France has called on Europe to develop its own crewed space flight capability. Speaking at an international space summit in Paris, Mr. Macron described Europe as being fragile in the space sector. Also in attendance was

0: EU Chief Ursula von der Leyen, who said global developments highlighted Europe's need for stronger space capabilities.
1: Space is entering a new age. Humans are returning to the moon. Satellites are becoming cheaper and more capable. Artificial intelligence is transforming what we can do with the data gathered in space. And as Russia's war against Ukraine shows, what happens in our orbits is ever more central to our security.
0: A book examining the fatal shooting by police of Kumanjai Walker in the Northern Territory has won the non-fiction prize at this year's Prime Minister's Literary Awards. Journalist Kate Wilde received the $80,000 award for The Red House, which explores Mr. Walker's death and the murder trial of former Northern Territory police officer Zachary Rolfe. Mr. Rolfe was found not guilty of murder in 2022. Ms. Wilde says she wanted to move beyond predictable political divisions and explore the case with greater nuance, with judges describing the book as rigorous, compassionate, and important to Australia's ongoing conversation about race and policing. You're up to date with the latest from ABC News.
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0: Yes, well, hello, and how are you? Philip Clark with you on ABC Local Radio right across the country. This is Nightlife into the third hour of the program. Thanks for dropping in. Good to have your company too. It's in Eastern time, 6 past midnight into the 11th of September, and a very significant anniversary. More on that later. Elsewhere in Western Australia, 6 past 10 in South Australia and Northern Territory, it's 24 to midnight. Right through the Pacific as well with Radio Australia as well. So I hope you're enjoying the program. We've got plenty more coming up. Of course, the Mighty Challenge is next. 1-300-800-222 is the number if you would like to grab a line. 1-300-800-222. You can text 0467-922-702. Love the show. Love Paul Barry. Bring him back on Media Watch, says my texter. Definitely love his book, listening to it on an audio book on Spotify. Yeah, a lot of people listen to books that way. Andrea says, send greetings and best wishes to Anne of Caulfield, of course. Hello, Anne. Robin says, by the way, on a happy note, my mum's having her 88th birthday today. Happy birthday, Mum. Good on you, Robin. That's very, very nice of you. All right, we've got the Mighty Challenge coming up in the last hour of the program. It's ticked over on the eastern side of Australia to September 11, of course. Anniversary of those terrible events in New York City 25 years ago. Wonder where you were at the time. Love to get your thoughts on all of that. And we've got Dave's Disc coming up in the last hour too, who's paying tribute to one of the great harmony acts in music. More on that a bit later. But in the meantime, if you're all set and ready, you know what, so am I.
1: Challenge.
0: 25 questions, 5 categories. Our categories are category number 1, movies with a body part in the title. All right. Movies with a body part in the title. Category number 2, British TV. Category number 3, numbers and letters. Category number 4, dance. And category number 5, First Wives Club. Movies with a body part in the title. British TV. Numbers and letters. Dance. First Wives Club. Stuart from Victor Harbour is going to kick us off as a well-known opening bat. Hello, Stephen. Hello, Stuart. Stephen. Hello, yeah, Stuart. How are you?
2: I was close. That's my brother's name, so that's okay.
0: Oh, is it?
2: Stephen,
0: okay.
2: Yeah.
0: What, were all the kids in the family start with an S?
2: I know my brother, Stephen Martin.
0: Oh, Martin, okay.
2: And, unfortunately, my two brothers are blind as well.
0: Oh, okay, wasn't...
2: chucking that in. But yeah, things are okay. But you got any brothers? Oh, you got brothers, haven't you?
0: Yeah.
2: You know that book you were just talking about? I knew that the government says, the government's going to go broke here. And when he got Malinowskis, all he can talk about is golf, gather round, and possibly...
0: Well, he can't talk about golf anymore because Liv's collapsed. Liv's gone broke.
2: But the whole thing is just... I don't know what's holding the state together. Throwing money around. The federal government put money into Whyalla. So did the state government. I think we're going to have another bank collapse like a state bank in 1990 with Bannon.
0: Stewie? I'm taking the soapbox away for the moment.
2: I live here and I despair people's future.
0: I get that. Now tell me, what do you like here? Movies with a body part in the title, British TV, numbers and letters, First Wives Club, dance.
2: Oh, thanks for listening, Phil.
0: I got you. I got you. Should we give me a call in the last hour?
2: I won't do that. I've already said won't. It's just a bit sad, I think. Look, I'll go for the letters and numbers, thanks, Philip.
0: Numbers and letters.
2: Oh, that's right, yeah.
0: Question number 1. What is the only prime number that consists of 2 of the same digit?
2: 2 of the same... Hang on, say that again.
0: What's the only prime number...
2: Yeah.
0: ...that consists of 2 of the same digit?
2: Oh, right, eh? I got what you mean. That makes it even. Two of the same digit.
0: Mm-hmm.
2: Oh, sorry, Phil. I'm going to go 2.
0: No, not 2.
2: I just don't worry about it.
0: Thanks, Chewy.
2: See you, mate.
0: Bye-bye. No. Paul from Geelong. Hello, Paul.
3: How you going, Phil?
0: Yeah, pretty good, mate. Pretty good. Question number one. Numbers and letters. What is the only prime number that consists of two of the same digit?
3: Prime number, one and the number. Now the only numbers we're divided by. And it's a two-number digit, you say?
0: What is the only prime number that consists of two of the same digit?
3: I'm assuming it would have to be 11.
0: Correct. Very good. Yes, it is. It's 11. 11 is the only prime number that consists of two of the same digit, as in, you know, 22 or 33 or 44, none of which are prime numbers.
3: No.
0: Question number two, more in numbers and letters. You can stay there or otherwise you can move.
3: Yeah, I managed to get through there, Phil, so we'll just stay there.
0: Numbers and letters. Question number two. How many half dozens are there in a gross?
3: Well, a gross is 12 dozen. So half dozens in a gross would have to be 24.
0: Correct. You're good at mental maths, Paul.
3: I have my moments. Like everyone.
0: Question number three. Numbers and letters.
3: Yeah, better stay there, Phil. Gotta hit you with some letters there, won't you?
0: I haven't said a thing. Not yet. Question number three. Which three letters? Oh, yes, we are. Which three letters link a Hercule Poirot novel, three of the wealthiest countries in South America, and a US TV channel? Which three letters link those things? A Hercule Poirot novel, three of the wealthiest countries in South America, and a US TV channel.
3: I don't really know. Oh, there may be a channel in America called CBS, but just put that on the shelf for the moment. Let me think a bit more. Wealthy South American countries. I really don't know that either. I'll just go CBS.
0: Not CBS, Paul.
3: Cheers.
0: No. Thanks, mate. Cheers, mate. Thank you. No, not CBS. Louise in Box Hill. Hi, Louise.
4: Hi, how are you?
0: I'm very well. Question number three, numbers and letters. Which three letters link a Hercule Poirot novel, three of the wealthiest countries in South America, and a US TV channel?
4: ABC?
0: Correct, yes, ABC. As in, the ABC murders, Argentina, Brazil and Chile, they're known as the ABC countries, and American Broadcasting Company, ABC. Yep, there is an ABC in America. Question number four. Paul from Planeland says, I have to take off my Ugg boots for these maths questions. Yes. Ray in the Bay had ABC. Good on you. Anne from Woy Woy had ABC. Louise, we're up to question number four. You can pick another category or you could stay there.
4: I'll go for movies.
0: All right. Movies with a body part in the title. Question number four. Which body part completes the title of a 1974 Sam Peckinpah film, Bring Me the What of Alfredo Garcia?
4: Head.
0: Correct. Yes. Pretty predictable, I guess, wasn't it? Yes, Bring Me the Head of Alfredo Garcia, a Sam Peckinpah film from 1974. All right, question number five. Movies with a body part in the title. Let's Hear It for the Boy by Denise Williams was written for which 1984 Kevin Bacon film?
4: Footloose.
0: Correct. Footloose. You got to get loose. Question number six. Movies with a body part in the title. In which 1984 film does Indiana Jones enjoy a feast of eyeball soup and chilled monkey brains?
4: I've never seen one, so I'll just say The Temple of Doom.
0: What's the movie called?
4: Indiana Jones and the Temple of Doom.
0: Correct.
4: Oh.
0: Very good, Louise. The body part being?
4: Eyeballs? I don't know.
0: No, the body part is the temple. Indiana Jones and the Temple of Doom. Movies with a body part in the title. All right, question number seven. Staying here?
4: Yep.
0: Paul Newman plays the title role in which 1967 prison drama?
4: Cool Hand Luke. Is that what that's called?
0: Cool Hand Luke. Correct. Very good. All right. Question number eight. Movies with a body part in the title. Tina Turner sang the theme tune for which Bond film?
4: It would have to be For Your Eyes Only. Is that a movie?
0: Not correct.
4: Oh.
0: No. Thanks, Louise. Good on you. Bye-bye. Louise, good player. 1, 2, 3, 4 on the trot. Very good. Annette had Cool Hand Luke. Ray in the Bay. Cool Hand Luke. Ain't nobody can eat 50 eggs. Indiana Jones and the Temple of Doom. Yes, quite a few people had that as well. Leroy in Penrith has the right answer here. Good. Ray in the Bay. No, not correct. Yes, there are quite a few possible answers for this, aren't there? Question number eight. All righty, where are we? Joe's on the road. G'day, Joe. G'day, Joe. Oh, no, Joe's disappeared. He was on the road, but now he's gone. Glenn from Penrith. G'day, Glenn.
5: Oh, g'day, Phil. How are you going, mate?
0: I'm exceptionally well, Glenn. Very well. Yeah.
5: Yeah, I was just going through these Bond movies, but I'll just say the one I thought of first.
0: Tina Turner sang the theme tune for which Bond film?
5: I don't think it's right, but I'll just say Goldfinger.
0: Not correct. No,
5: I didn't think so.
0: I mean, it sort of fits the bill, doesn't it? But it's...
5: Yeah.
0: It fits the bill, but it's not... That's movies...
5: Yeah, I wasn't sure which one. I was just trying to... I'm half asleep and trying to think.
0: That's all right. Go fully asleep, Clint. Sleep's good
5: for you. Have a good weekend, mate.
0: You too, mate. Yeah.
5: No, I'm going to listen to the rest of your show.
0: Good on you, Clint. See you, mate.
5: See you, mate.
0: Sleep's good for you. 1-300-800-222. Carly from Daysdale. Hello, Carly.
6: Oh, hello there. I haven't met you for a
0: I know. Where have you been?
6: The Swans. Oh, just recovering from cellulitis at the moment. So I'm
0: cellulitis? Just... Oh, no.
6: Yep.
0: Okay.
6: Quite severe, mate, but we are on the mend. I have to get a heart ultrasound and liver ultrasound in coming weeks. So I'll let you know.
0: Okay, well, all the best, Kylie.
6: Thanks, mate. Look, I'll take a run check and go the Swans for next week.
0: Oh, yes. Not this week.
6: Have a good week.
0: You too, Kylie. Bye-bye. Yes, no Swannies this week. Of course, the semis are on and prelim finals next week when the Swans will either play Geelong or Fremantle. That match will be interesting, won't it? But it's on Friday night. All right, 1-300-800-222. Anne Marie in Dandenong. Hi, Anne Marie.
7: Hello, Phil.
0: Movies with a body part in the title. Tina Turner sang the theme tune for which Bond film?
7: All I've got is For Your Eyes Only.
0: No, not For Your Eyes Only. Sorry, Anne Marie. No, not For Your Eyes Only. Leck in Borough. Hello, Leck.
8: Oh, no.
0: Well,
8: I was going to say Thunderdome.
0: You were going to say what? Thunderdome?
8: Thunderdome. I know, but a Mad Max movie. It was filmed in Lara, which I used to call from. the last place I lived
0: in. Oh, they filmed Thunderdome there, did they? Okay, right.
8: Well, no, they didn't film it there, but that's where Mad Max was originally filmed.
0: Oh, the original.
8: So, God, Phil.
0: That answer doesn't really help you. It doesn't really help your leg, does it? No.
8: No, but I knew every answer before now. Always.
0: It always is the case, I know. Well, yeah, Lek, have a good few days off and we'll talk again.
8: Yeah, thank you.
0: See
8: Phil.
0: You, Lek.
8: Good night.
0: Dino in Wagen has got the right answer. Bobsled. Bobsled says, I'd go for A Farewell to Arms, starring the Venus de Milo. Not bad, Bobsled. Not bad. Jane from Mudgee. Not correct. Troy from Atherton. G'day, Troy.
9: Evening, Phil. How are you doing?
0: Not too bad, mate. Not too bad. We're up to question number 8, movies with a body part in the title. Last one in this category. Tina Turner sang the theme tune for which Bond film?
9: I think it was GoldenEye.
0: Correct. Yes, it was. GoldenEye.
9: Yeah, I think Shirley Bassey sang the Goldfinger one.
0: She did. Shirley Bassey sang Goldfinger. The man with a Midas touch. Yes, Golden Eye. Eye being the body part, of course. All right, no more body parts, no more movies. So we've got British TV, Numbers and Letters, Dance Dance, First Wives Club.
9: Oh, if my mum was listening to the Mighty Western Eye, she'd be in the British TV category. She absolutely loved British television shows.
0: Oh, yeah.
9: Watches them all.
0: What was her favourite one, Troy?
9: The one with Penelope Keith, where they were retired, I can't even think of the name. I never watched a lot of British TV shows. I used to watch Open All Hours and Are You Being Served. I enjoyed those two. and the two Ronnies. As a child, I thought it was absolutely hilarious.
0: Yeah, same here. The two Ronnies were terrific, weren't they?
9: They were. So I might go for... I might go back to Numbers and Letters.
0: Numbers and Letters, question number 9. Which three-digit number is often stamped on pieces of sterling silver jewellery?
9: Oh, I should know this. I actually used to have a business where I cleaned jewellery.
0: Oh, really? Okay.

0: Yes, about 11 years ago. Because I know, yeah, I know that the gold and silver, different things have different numbers on them. The only thing I can think of is 925, because it's like the percentage, it's something to do with the percentage of the silver or something, I don't know.
1: Is that your answer, Troy?
0: Yeah, not 925.
1: Correct. Very good. Yes. Something's obviously... some memories have remained from the jewellery cleaning business. What happened to the jewellery cleaning business, Troy? Did people stop collecting jewellery or something, did they?
0: Yeah, no, I still do it.
1: Or you cleaned it so well that it never got dirty again.
0: Yeah, no, I do it sort of under the table.
1: Under the table. Hey, don't mention the word jewellery and under the table, Troy. People will get worried.
0: The ATO might be listening. And I'm talking about memories. You're saying about September 11. I know it's still 24 hours. It's actually tomorrow night. But I can still. Yeah, there's certain things in your life. Like I'm 52 years of age, and it's probably the most, out of everything that I've experienced in life, that's the one thing that I can still remember like it was yesterday. Every moment from when I first heard until I got home, and I was actually listening to the nightlife, and they reported that there'd been an incident where they believed a small plane had hit one of the World Trade Centers, but then they kept interviewing. They were doing an interview with somebody or whatever their normal programming. And then all of a sudden they just said, listen, we've got to stop the interview, we're going straight to the newsroom. I was at work, I got home about 2 hours later, and I can still remember walking into the bedroom, flicking the light on, waking my partner, and she said, what's going on? And I said, I'm going to turn the TV on, I'm just letting you know that World War III just started.
1: Yeah, I know. No, it was terrible. Yeah. I want to talk about it in the last hour, too, after the challenge, but yeah, you're right, Troy. I mean, it's one of those events, isn't it? The shooting of John Kennedy, the Port Arthur massacre, this one. People remember so well when they were there, when that news came through. Now, tell me, question number 10, what are you going to do? Numbers and letters. One left in numbers and letters, if you like. Otherwise, you could move.
0: Yeah, why not? Letters and numbers will do.
1: What is the fourth letter of the Greek alphabet?
0: Fourth letter or fourth number?
1: No, fourth letter of the Greek alphabet.
0: Yeah. Alpha, beta, delta. I'm just trying to think. Delta.
1: Correct. Yeah, delta. Delta is the fourth letter of the Greek alphabet. Okay, that's it for numbers and letters. Nice work. Someone said that Troy's cleaned the jewellery so well he rubbed the 925 off and went out of business.
0: Yeah, it's not worth much then.
1: No. I suppose people still buy expensive jewellery, do they? People have got some cash, I suppose, do. Yeah.
0: Oh, yeah, I think jewellery stores still do a pretty good trade, especially in the big cities.
1: Yeah. With the exception, Troy, I reckon, of diamonds, which is one of those jewellery items that sort of... There's been a highly disruptive thing called laboratory-made diamonds, which, you know, I don't know what's... I mean, why would you buy a diamond anymore, in a sense? Because they're all made in the lab, or they can be all made in the lab, you know?
0: I prefer the lab-grown, as they call them, lab-grown diamonds, because you can get absolute perfection with them, which you just never do with... Like a perfect natural diamond is just so expensive, you know, only for the very rich.
1: Yeah.
0: You can't afford those sorts of things. So, but yeah, I used to clean any sort of jewelry. The only thing I didn't clean was pearls, because, as you know, pearls are a naturally grown thing. They're not they're not a gemstone or a metal and that, and they can be damaged quite easily. Pearls, they're a lot more fragile than people realise, so I always stayed away from pearl jewellery.
1: So what you're saying, Troy, is if you attack them with a spray and wipe, you might be making a big mistake.
0: Yes, exactly.
1: Greg, by the way, and a bit of good news, Greg from Wonthaggi says, morning, Phil, I'm finally out of hospital after a week. I had surgery cancelled 6 times. Now booked in for next Friday. Dear. Anyway, really enjoyed listening while I was sitting in Frankston Hospital. Gee, Greg, I'm sorry to hear that. Good luck next Friday. Troy, question 11. No more numbers and letters. So we've got a choice of British TV. You might have to go back to your dear old mum here. Or you could choose Dance Dance or First Wives Club.

0: where they spin around on their heads and stuff.
1: Yeah. No, not breakdancing. No, Troy, we're not talking about Ray Gun's favourite sport. No. See you, Ray. See you, Troy. Bye.
0: No worries, Bill. See
1: Thanks,
0: you,
1: mate. Bye bye. No, not breakdancing. Alan in Cumnock. No, that's not correct. Deb in Hobart says, don't forget to include the death of Princess Diana. Yeah, that's another one, too. Sunday afternoon, wasn't that? Sunday afternoon that news came through. I seem to remember. I remember where I was. I was driving down the Hume Highway. Late Sunday afternoon when news of that came through. Tara's in the truck. G'day, Tara.
2: G'day, Phil. How are you tonight?
1: Not bad. Question number 11, dance. Aerial invert, deadlift, shoulder mount, handspring are advanced moves and terms from which form of dance? It's not breakdancing.
2: Ballet?
1: Not ballet, but I'm glad someone's got it out of the way. Thanks, Tara. See ya.
2: Thanks.
1: Bye. See ya. Yeah, no, I'm glad someone's got it out of the way, but it's not ballet. No. Denise from Bundaloon. G'day, Denise.
3: Oh, no.
1: What do you reckon? Aerial invert, deadlift, shoulder mount, handspring are advanced moves and terms from which form of dance?
3: Can you do that slowly? Okay, so we've got aerial lift.
1: Aerial invert, deadlift, shoulder mount, handspring.
3: Deadlift, shoulder mount. And the last one?
1: Handspring.
3: Good God. All right, breakdancing.
1: No, I've had breakdancing. It's not breakdancing.
3: Oh, right. So it's not breakdancing. It's not ballet.
1: Hmm.
3: It's definitely not Highland dancing. It's not Irish dancing. It's not ballroom dancing. Oh, oh my goodness. Oh, it sounds like something they were doing in, I'll watch the movie, Don't Put Baby in the Corner. I feel useless, but no, I can't do it.
1: All right, Denise, have a good night. See ya.
3: Cheers.
1: Al in Hall's Gap says, oh, Phil, I do not call Ray Gun's performance breakdancing. I think it's more interpretive dance. Yes. Yeah. Don't put pearls in Coca-Cola like we did with pennies, says Paul from Blaylands. No. Well, that's true. But actually, pearls are another one, aren't they? Because you can, they're so, I mean, they're grown these days. I wonder whether they are worth the same as they used to be. Probably not. Diamonds are a thing in particular, though. But once upon a time, you could only get one that was natural diamond, but they can make them now in the lab. Question number 11, Roz from Strathalbyn. Hi, Roz.
4: Okay, look.
1: What sort of dancing we got here?
4: Okay. I do not want to cheat, but my daughter, we were talking ages ago about handsprings and, you know, all those weird things. So I'll just go, is it handspring, backsprings, eeny, meeny, miny, moe. Okay, let's go handsprings.
1: Not handsprings. Sorry, Ros. No, not handsprings. Loz in Lynham. G'day, Loz.
5: G'day there.
1: An aerial invert, deadlift, shoulder mount, handspring are advanced moves and terms from which form of dance? It's not breakdancing. It's not ballet.
5: Aerial invert. So they sort of, like, they need, one of the things I'm thinking is maybe cheerleading, but then I don't even know if you call that dancing or, like, to turn yourself upright, you'd need like a pole. But is pole, I suppose pole dancing is called dancing. But pole dancing.
1: Pole dancing is correct. Yes, it is. Pole dancing. Oh. Well, yeah, I think you can call that dancing. Paul from Melbourne in the ACT says, which is where you're from, Loz. Paul says, the only question left then is what in God's name was Ray Gun interpreting? Well, the lawn sprinkling, for example, Paul. I would have thought. 1-300-800-222. Bert says, Phil, I won a breakdancing comp at my local pub and I was only going to the toilet. Oh, yeah. Good on you. Loz, question number 12. We're in Dance Dance. You can move to First Wives Club or British TV. Up to you.
5: Stay here, please.
1: For Dance Dance. Just Dance was the 2008 debut single.

0: From which musician?
1: Lady Gaga.
0: Correct, Lady Gaga. Question number 13. We're in Dance Dance.
1: Yes.
0: Which world-famous performance made its debut at the interval of Eurovision 1994 held in Dublin?
1: Oh, it's not Celtic Woman. It's the other one, Riverdance.
0: Correct. Yeah, Riverdance. Irish dancing of a kind. I mean, not of a kind. That form of Irish dancing. 1-300-800-222 is the number. All right, question number 14. We're in Dance Dance if you want.
1: Yes.
0: Quote, "They all want me, they can't have me," is a line from which 90s song that became a global dance sensation?
1: Oh, God. The Macarena?
0: Correct. Very good, Loz. 1, 2, 3, 4.
1: I promise you won't hear from me again for till next week, because I had a good run last night too, but let's see if we can keep my luck going.
0: Question number 15. We've got one left in dancing.
1: Yes, thank you.
0: The Infernal Gallop. The Infernal Gallop from Offenbach's Orpheus in the Underworld is most associated with which dance?
1: The Infernal Gallop. I've got no idea what that even means, but the waltz.
0: Not the waltz. Thanks, Loz. So, yeah, not the waltz, no. Phil from Congress says, Phil, memorable for a different reason is Trump's $1 trillion bribe of the US public. I suspect there won't be, there'll be an extra 10% of voters for their midterm. Yes, I wonder about that. This is Donald Trump promising $5,000 to every person in America if the Republicans win the midterms. I think this is illegal, isn't it? Ray in the Bay, that's very cruel, Ray. I'm not going to read that. Trevor from Croydon Park. G'day, Trevor.
2: Hi, Phil. Yeah, well, the Trump-appointed Supreme Court probably ain't going to say it's illegal.
0: Yeah, I know. How you can corrupt systems so quickly is a salutary lesson, isn't it?
2: Another little thing about, diamonds, not so much would they sell them anymore, but why do they keep mining them?
0: When you can just make them in the lab.
2: And that's like why they keep diving for pearls.
0: I agree with that. I mean, I don't buy these things, and maybe people, you know, but given they can make diamonds in the lab, it does seem strange. Yeah,
2: and of course, the ultimate diamond, is you can wear your loved ones as a tiny little diamond.
0: That's true, you can. Question 15, we're in Dance Dance. The Infernal Gallop from Offenbach's Orpheus in the Underworld is most associated with which dance?
2: Can-can.
0: The can-can.
2: Can-can.
0: Yes, the can-can. The can-can. All right, that's Dance Dance. Okay, so we've got 10 questions left, but there are only two categories, British TV and First Wives Club.
2: Oh, it's good. First Wives Club.
0: Annette Bening is the first wife of who?
2: Well, first wife, but not his first. Shall we say, Warren Beatty?
0: Warren Beatty, correct. Yes, Annette Bening is the first wife of the former playboy Warren Beatty.
2: Are you sure it's former? Although they are getting on,
0: He's still with us, Warren Beatty, isn't he?
2: Yes. Yes.
0: Yeah. Question. Well, he's probably not a former playboy in that sense, although your ability to play must surely decline. Question 17, First Wives Club.
2: Yeah.
0: What was the name of Napoleon Bonaparte's first wife?
2: This was a princess of Austria, I think. It was Marie Louise.
0: No, not Marie Louise. No. Sorry, Trev. Thank you. No. Warren Beatty's 89. So he is still with us. I don't think there'd be much playboying at 89, would there? I don't think so. I mean, you know, good luck to whatever he wants to do, but I don't think so. Probably he may have wishes, but no opportunities, I would imagine. 1-300-800-222. Question 17, we're in First Wives Club. Who's going to kick us? Who's going to get us going here? Cameron from South Perth. Hi, Cameron.
3: Oh, how are you? Good.
0: Yeah, not bad, Cameron. Not bad at all. What do you reckon? What was the name of Napoleon Bonaparte's first wife?
3: Now, you're going to rule me out if I can't give you her first name.
0: Well, you can't say Mrs. Bonaparte, Cameron.
3: come to think of it, I don't know her second name either.
0: No good.
3: Speak to you later.
0: See ya.
3: Speak to you later.
0: Bye. See you later. See you later. Hugh Hefner died. He was 91 when he cashed in his chips. All righty. We've got lines free if you want to grab one. 1-300-800-222. Lines are free. You will get through. John's here. John's in hospital. What's up, John?
4: Okay, so I dodged a bullet. I was about to go to Italy 2 weeks ago and walked back from having coffee and felt a bit of a pain in my chest.
0: Yeah.
4: It was indigestion. Left it for a few days, came back again. Had a 90% widowmaker and an 80% widowmaker blocked artery.
0: Wow.
4: Yeah, wow. So I had just had open heart bypass last week.
0: Wow. Gee, how many bypasses did they do, John?
4: A double.
0: A double.
4: So took I've got a nice slice from the back of the knee to the ankle, which was one, and the other one that they've taken inside the chest cavity.
0: You are a lucky man, John.
4: I tell you what, that's what they say, and don't disregard anyone out there, don't disregard those little chest pains.
0: Tell me what it felt again, because I think a lot of people, that's right. Do you know something is wrong? What did it feel like?
4: I normally do that walk. It's only 300 metres from the cafe to my house.
0: Yeah.
4: A little bit of a hill. But I felt a pressure that I hadn't felt before. And it went away after I stopped, it went away. But I had these pains under both arms. Now, usually a heart attack, you're supposed to have a pain in the left arm, but I had some pains under the right and left, which didn't seem right. And I had continued to train with my trainer the subsequent days, but obviously I wasn't training hard enough to let this thing take hold again until a couple of days later. So I went and got a test, and angiogram said, yep, you've got a 90 and an 80% blocked artery.
0: Wow.
4: So
0: you are a lucky man. You are
4: very
0: lucky.
4: Catastrophic, yeah.
0: So, but Ben, just as a lesson to others, though, John, it was a pain that was unusual, was it?
4: Exactly.
0: Yeah. Get it checked out, everyone. Get it checked out. I mean, because the difference between where John is now in hospital with a bypass, very successful operation, and you know, falling flat on your face is not very far.
4: Yep.
0: When are you out, John?
4: Out in a few days, I think.
0: Okay.
4: I'll probably be out Monday. Yeah.
0: Feeling okay?
4: Yeah. You feel a bit different because they've had to split your sternum.
0: Well, actually, John, they put the Black and Decker through your sternum. That's why you feel a bit different.
4: So you've been keeping me well entertained overnight, mate.
0: Oh, good on you.
4: Thank you.
0: Good on you, John. A friend of mine had one, and he was back at home, and I burst into the door. I said, oh, thank heavens, so glad to see you. What a fantastic thing. Went to give him a big hug. He said, oh, no.
4: Slight hugs.
0: Yeah, dislike.
4: Slight hugs and try not to sneeze.
0: No sneezing, no hugs, no laughing. Sorry. Question 17. Wives Club. What was the name of Napoleon Bonaparte's first wife?
4: Josephine.
0: Josephine, correct. Yes, not tonight, Josephine.
4: Yeah.
0: Well, by all accounts, John, from the friends of mine, I've got two of them have had these things. you the

0: road to recovery is pretty reasonable, and you know, you'll be back in good shape from it.
1: Yep. Yep. Maintain the weight and keep moving forward.
0: Yes, exactly. James from Audi Alex says it's very hard to laugh, cough, or sneeze after bypass. Yeah. Okay, don't do any of those things.
1: No.
0: Question number 18. We're in First Wives Club, but you can move to British TV if you want.
1: Let's go with First Wives.
0: First Wives. One of my texters says, I just threw the bacon out. Well, as we know, I've discussed this on the program many times. Much as I love bacon, and I'm going to have some this weekend because I haven't had it for a while, you really should only have it on your birthday, so they say.
1: Well, take if my birthday was the date of the operation.
0: Question, did you have heart disease in your family, John, or was this unusual?
1: None whatsoever.
0: And sounds by the sound of it, you were doing the right things, working out and all that?
1: Yep, because I got a bit of asthma, so I was trying to maintain my lung capacities and stuff. But I tell you what, I disregarded it as a croissant and coffee Gaviscon indigestion.
0: Yeah. Well, I'm glad. I'm pleased you're still with us. Question 18. We're in First Wives Club. You can stay or you can go to British TV. Up to you.
1: Let's try British TV.
0: British TV. Question number 18. Which BBC series of the early 2000s about a young restaurateur trying to restore his family's estate in the Scottish Highlands takes its name from a painting of a stag by Edwin Landseer?
1: Jeez. I would have no idea. The first thing that came was Faulty Towers, but it's not that at all. No, I'll have to give it restaurants. What was it again?
0: Which BBC series of the early 2000s about a young restaurateur trying to restore his family's estate in the Scottish Highlands takes its name from a painting of a stag by Edwin Landseer?
1: No, I have no idea. The only thing I would know is that Doc Martin thinks I'll just say Doc Martin for the hell of it.
0: No. Okay. Thanks, John. Hey, John, I hope you make a sterling recovery. And
1: thanks, mate.
0: And
1: thank
0: keep
1: you.
0: Pumping. Thanks. Bye-bye. It's a salutary lesson, isn't it? That's the thing, because, I think as we've discussed on the program before, people who have heart attacks, this idea that you always, you know, someone can always get you going again is just not right. It's just not right. As Monica would know, Monica's an emergency nurse from the Hunter Valley. G'day, Mon.
2: Hey there, Phil. My 2 years ago, my husband and I were going up to Tamworth Country Music Festival, as we do every year.
0: Mm-hmm.
2: Anyway, long and the short of it was, it wasn't right. You know, we were walking along and he just wasn't himself. Heart attack, and then the next thing he was flown to Newcastle, and he became a member of the Zipper Club, they call it.
0: When
2: they get the big cut in their heart attack and bypass surgery. So I'm just grateful we had it happen at Tamworth, which is an excellent coronary care unit. Whereas in our little rural areas, it's often a bit of a delay to work out how serious the person is.
0: Yes, indeed. Julie says Libby Trickett was on TV tonight describing the heart attack she had. Women experience pain differently from men. Yeah, they do. They do. They do. They can be more diffuse and not necessarily as concentrated in one spot. All right, Mind. Question 18. We're up to which BBC series of the early 2000s about a young restaurateur trying to restore his family's estate in the Scottish Highlands takes its name from a painting of a stag by Edwin Landseer?
2: I have no idea, so I'm going to say it's called Deer Looking at the Kilt Skirt Wondering What's Underneath It.
0: Thank you, Mon.
2: Am I right?
0: Strangely not. Strangely not. See you, Monica. Bye-bye.
2: Bye-bye.
0: Bye. Oh, dear. All righty. Where are we? Who's been hanging on here? Frank in Richmond. G'day, Frank.
3: Hello.
0: G'day. Question number.

0: 18, British TV. Which BBC series of the early 2000s about a young restaurateur trying to restore his family's estate in the Scottish Highlands takes its name from a painting of a stag by Edwin Landseer?
1: I don't know. Would it be the Stag's Head or...?
0: Not the Stag's Head, no, but it's fair enough guess at it, but it's not the Stag's Head. Graham from Karrinyup. G'day, Graham.
2: G'day, Philip. I know this, but not tonight, mate. I'll pass on it.
0: Okay, thanks, Graham. Bye-bye. What about Enid? Enid in Perth will know the answer to this. Hi, Enid.
3: Well, I think I do. I did have Scottish ancestors, and my maiden name was Cameron, so yes. I hope I do. I think it's Monarch of the Glen.
0: Correct. Yes, the TV show was called Monarch of the Glen, and it took its name from a painting of a deer, a stag, by Edwin Landseer.
3: The only reason I know the paintings is that my music teacher used to have that one on her wall.
0: Oh, okay. Okay, you know it's a well known painting. If I showed it to you, you'd know what it was. Question number 19, British TV, or you could go to First Wives Club.
3: Oh, British TV would be better than the other one. I think.
0: Question number 19. Complete Francis Urquhart's iconic catchphrase from House of Cards. Right, quote. You might very well think that. I
3: have no idea.
0: No. Boom, boom.
3: That's
0: boom.
3: The best answer I can
0: give. Boom, boom, Enid. Thank you. Bye. See
3: you. Bye.
0: That's very funny. 1-300-800-222. Kitty from Ballina says, yeah, my husband sadly died of a heart attack out of the blue after a bad bout of the flu. Yeah, I know. I know they're, you know, I think there's a popular belief based on, you know, hospital shows on TV that if you have a heart attack, you always recover, or if you can get the defibrillator onto you or someone put CPR on your chest, it's always better. It's not, the facts are otherwise. Matt from Holland Park. Hi, Matt.
4: Phil.
0: Hello.
4: Hey, how you going, Phil?
0: Pretty good, mate. Question 19 we're up to. Complete Francis, we're in British TV. Complete Francis Urquhart's iconic catchphrase from House of Cards. Quote, you might very well think that. I
4: don't agree.
0: No, not don't agree. No. Helen from Healesville. Hello, Helen.
5: Good morning, Phil. How are you?
0: I'm very well. Helen. Complete Francis Urquhart's iconic catchphrase from House of Cards. You might very well think that. I
5: was going to say don't agree, so I'll change it to do not.
0: No. Thank you, Helen. Bye-bye. No, it's definitely a thing. Wendy from Southwest Rocks. G'day, Wendy.
6: Hello.
0: Question number 19. British TV. Complete Francis Urquhart's iconic catchphrase from House of Cards. You might very well think that.
6: This is a total guess. It'll be something like, I can't comment.
0: Not correct, Wendy.
6: Oh.
0: Thank you. We will need total accuracy here. KD from Coondrook. Hi, KD.
7: Hi, how are you going?
0: Pretty good. Question 19. Complete Francis Urquhart's iconic catchphrase from House of Cards. You might very well think that. I
7: have no idea.
0: No.
7: I'll say, just leave it.
0: All right, Katie. No, as I say, we will need absolute accuracy here. Linda from Perth.
8: Hello.
0: Hi.
8: Hi.
0: You might very well think that. I
8: cannot comment.
0: Not correct. As I say, we will need absolute accuracy here. Charlie from Mount Druitt. Lines are free if you want to get through. 1-300-800-222.
9: Good to be with you, Phil, and the listeners.
0: What do you reckon? Complete Francis Urquhart.
9: Going back to your caller about his episode, and I wish him all the best. So I woke up one morning and I had a bit of a

0: pressure on my chest and it didn't feel right. And I didn't think much of it until it wouldn't go away. So I decided to walk up to the hospital, which is about maybe 2K. And, yeah, they put me straight in and the doctor said, I think you're having a heart attack, Mr. Harris.
1: Mm.
0: So they put three, oh, not at Mount Druitt, but they took me down to Blacktown. And, yeah, three stents later.
1: Yeah, well, you're still with us, Charlie.
0: That's it.
1: Good on you, mate.
0: And it's been fine ever since. Actually, I gave blood today.
1: It's a good operation. Hey, tell me, complete Francis Urquhart's iconic catchphrase from House of Cards. You might very well think that. I...
0: just do it.
1: No. Thanks, Charlie. No. Vicky in Mackay. G'day, Vicky. G'day, Vicky.
2: Hello, yes.
1: Question 19. Complete Francis Urquhart's iconic catchphrase from House of Cards. You might very well think that.
2: I couldn't possibly comment.
1: Correct. You might very well think that. I couldn't possibly comment. Yes. Yeah, marvellous phrase. All right, question number 20. We're in British TV, but you can move to First Wives Club if you like.
2: No, stick with British TV.
1: The debonair Lothario, Lord Flashheart, is a recurring character from which BBC sitcom?
2: Flashheart. Can't think of the name of it.
1: No good?
2: What was it? What is it? Fools and Horses? No, I don't know. No.
1: Thanks, Vicky. Bye-bye. See you later. Anne from Ascot Vale in Queensland. G'day, Anne.
3: Hi. I know it.
1: The debonair Lothario, Lord Flashheart, is a recurring character for which BBC sitcom?
3: Oh, I'm sorry, no. I've missed the last question then.
1: It was just, you wanted I couldn't possibly comment.
3: Yes, the truth. some people think it's so, but I know it is. I know it.
1: I see. Bye-bye. Thanks, and bye-bye. Well, I'm not sure what she was talking about. Chris from Wollonga. G'day, Chris.
4: Hi.
1: Question number 20. The debonair Lothario, Lord Flashheart, is a recurring character from which BBC sitcom?
4: I'm sorry, I don't know.
1: No good, okay. Thank you. Michael from Warrnambool. Hello, Michael.
5: Yeah, hi, Phil.
1: Question 20. The debonair Lothario, Lord Flashheart, is a recurring character from which BBC sitcom?
5: Yeah, a bit of good news for you, Kardec. John, I think his name was. I had bypass 36 years ago today.
1: Good on you.
5: And there's no intervention since, blah, blah, blah.
1: Good
5: anyway,
1: on you.
5: I'm still going, so good luck to you.
1: Good on you.
5: Bye-bye.
1: Oh, I see that. No, you don't know the answer to this?
5: No.
1: Okay. Good on you, Michael. Thank you. And may you have many years ahead of you too. Rod in Bunbury's got the right answer. Linda from Brunswick East has got the right answer. Mike from Perth has got the right answer. Alex from Bondi. Hi, Alex.
6: Hello. Good evening. Would the answer be the League of Gentlemen?
1: No, it's not the League of Gentlemen. Sorry, Alex. No, it's not the League of Gentlemen. Does anybody know this? 1-300-800-222. As I say, we have lines free. We're up to question 20. Only six questions left. You could win from here. 1-300-800-222. Anyone going to help me out? The debonair Lothario, Lord Flashheart, is a recurring character from which BBC sitcom? Mm-hmm. We're in a category called British TV. Who is up for this? Anybody? 1-300-800-222. Kate from Blackheath. Hi, Kate.
7: Oh, gee, that was fast.
1: Oh, no. No one knows the answer. No one knows the answer, but you do.
7: Question. Are we still talking about Blackadder?
1: We are talking about Lord Flashheart.
7: I love that character. It's Rick Mayall. Lord Flashheart. Blackadder.
1: Blackadder, yes, it is. The show is Blackadder. What a funny show it is. Yeah, exactly. Yeah. All right, question 21. We're in British TV.
7: Yes, okay, I'm going to be here.
1: Who was

0: the first actor to play Doctor Who?
1: He's got that white hair. I never watched Doctor Who, but I know who they're talking about. No, I'm gone.
0: No, you're gone.
1: See ya.
0: See ya, Kate. Bye-bye. All right, we're up to question number 21. We'll take some answers straight after the latest news.
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10: ABC News with Andrew Kaloupas. Former Greens leader Bob Brown says protecting native forests should not depend on creating carbon credits for major polluters. The scheme, backed by Labor and most Green senators, would allow states to generate credits by protecting forests previously earmarked for logging, triggering three Green senators to cross the floor. Mr. Brown says the principle behind the arrangement is the problem.
11: The Great Koala National Park should be established. It should have been established according to the promise of Labor Premier Chris Minns in New South Wales, who went to the last election promising it. So why should it suddenly become the case that you can't have that anymore unless the big end of town gets an advantage? It's Chris Minns' fault. Anthony Albanese backed it up.
10: New South Wales police say their investigation into an alleged $600 million fraud syndicate is only just over halfway complete. 33 people have been charged so far, with detectives examining alleged fraudulent loans, money laundering and heavily inflated property purchases across Sydney. Police have already recovered around $95 million in assets and expect more arrests. Detective Superintendent Gordon Abinja says the eventual scale of the alleged fraud could be even larger than current estimates.
12: We are just over halfway in relation to this investigation. We have grave fears that this investigation will have an exposure of over $500 million, and I'm being conservative.
10: Former Prime Minister Kevin Rudd has called for a return of the Australian car-making industry and broader investment in industry policy. Australia hasn't manufactured cars onshore since 2017, when the last Holden rolled off a production line in South Australia. Mr Rudd used the speech to the National Press Club to call on governments to invest in sectors like AI, energy, defence industry and cars on sovereignty grounds. He says a local car industry should be a national security concern.
13: Of all the short-sighted acts of economic vandalism in recent decades, the closure of our car industry by the Abbott-Hockey government stands apart. Now the 3D printing and EV revolutions mean we can rebuild an Australian auto sector and repair this vital vulnerability in our national security.
10: The Prime Minister has paid tribute to the people who lost their lives in the September 11 terror attack in New York ahead of the 25th anniversary of the tragedy. Nearly 3,000 people from more than 100 countries died in the coordinated attacks by the extremist group Al-Qaeda against the United States. During question time, Anthony Albanese read out the names of the 10 Australians who lost their lives and says Australians will pause to remember them on the 11th.
14: We'll also think about those whose lives were changed forever. All who lived with loss, all who suffered with grief, trauma and sickness, and all who still endure the burden of memories that simply will not fade.
10: A Republican strategist has claimed President Donald Trump's promise of $5,000 US to every adult American is not an attempt to buy votes. The dubious promise made at a midterm convention is contingent on the Republicans retaining control of both the House and the Senate. It would also likely cost more than $1 trillion and require congressional approval. Rob Burgess, CEO of Washington-based consultancy firm Connector, says the promise is in line with traditional Republican values.
15: No, this is not buying votes. This is talking about returning hard-earned tax dollars back to the taxpayer. This is something where the Republican Party has consistently for years and years said, you deserve to hold on to your money instead of the government.
10: To sport, the Los Angeles Rams head coach, Sean McVay, says the team is taking a cautious approach with star player Aaron Donald after it was revealed he'll miss the NFL season opener in Melbourne on Friday morning. The 35-year-old

0: He joined the Rams in August after two seasons in retirement, but did not make the trip from the US to face the San Francisco 49ers at the MCG. But McVay is confident they got the talent to cover his absence.
1: We want to make sure that we're putting him and really our team in the right positions. And the good thing is we feel really good about our interior defensive line. We've got a bunch of great players. Aaron will add to that. I know he was chomping at the bit, wanting to be able to play and feel the excitement that you can feel when we're here, but hopefully sooner than later he'll be ready to join us.
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2: Driving into floodwater is the main cause of death in floods. Many of these drivers were in four-wheel drives and utes. Floodwater over the road can look still, but can hide fast-flowing water underneath. Water also hides the road surface, which can get washed away and large potholes and cracks can form. An unstable road surface can collapse under the weight of your vehicle. If you come across water over the road, turn around. 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

0: Yes, well, hello and how are you? Philip Clark with you on ABC, the local radio network right around the country. You should be getting us loud and clear wherever you are. Good to be with you too. This is the last hour of the program. It's 1:06 Eastern Time. It's Western Australian time, 11:06. South Australia and the Northern Territory, it's 1:24. Very good to be with you too. You should be getting us loud and clear on broadcast on your TV, channel 25. Download us, download the ABC Listen app and use that to listen to us as well. Very, very good way to listen. However you're doing it, welcome aboard. We've got lots to do in the last hour. We've got to finish up the Mighty Challenge. Then we, I might get your thoughts and memories on September 11. Of course, September 11, 2001, it's 25 years. In Eastern time, I know that's not the case everywhere around the country, but we are nearly there. But 25 years since September 11, the attacks on the World Trade Center. I'll bring you some news from that in this hour as well. Also, of course, Dave's discs to finish up the week, when Dave will be looking at the Great Harmony acts and include one of the greatest of them all, of course, the Beach Boys. But first up, we have a little thing called
1: the Mighty Challenge.
0: Question 21. We've only got 1, 2, 3, 4, 5 left. Who's going to kick us off? Tracy from Mooney Ponds. Hi, Trace.
2: Phil, how are you going?
0: Oh, I'm pretty good. Yeah, I think. Question 21. We were in British TV. Who was the first actor to play Doctor Who?
2: Oh, God, I thought I was doing the Blackadder. Was it Blackadder?
0: It was Blackadder, yeah. Lord Flashheart, the well-known debonair Lothario, was a recurring character from Blackadder, yeah. No, we had that one answered, so this one was British TV. Who was the first actor to play Doctor Who?
2: I have no idea, but it was Star Trek that I was waiting for when the plane hit the World Trade Center. So I'm going to ring back and talk to you about that.
0: Okay. Thanks, Trace.
2: Thanks.
0: Now give us a call back and tell me. Pam from Mitchelton. G'day, Pam.
3: Hi, Philip. How are you today?
0: Pretty good.
3: Morning.
0: Morning, yes. Question 21. Who was the first actor to play Doctor Who?
3: I think it might have been William Hartnell.
0: Correct, it was. It was William Hartnell. Someone's text, Jeff the truckie, says he had white hair because it was a black and white TV show. Black and white TV. I don't think so, Jeff, but thank you. All right, question 22. One left in British TV. Otherwise, you can go to First Wives Club.
3: I'll try First Wives Club.
0: First Wives Club. Question 22. Maureen Cox

0: was the first wife of which Beatle?
1: I'll go Ringo Starr.
0: Correct. Very good.
1: Oh, wow.
0: Very good. Yeah, Maureen Cox was Ringo's first wife. Question number 23, Pam.
1: Yeah.
0: Staying with first wives?
1: Yes, please.
0: Which thriller by Daphne du Maurier revolves around the unseen first wife of Maxim de Winter?
1: Oh. No, sorry.
0: No good? All right, Pam, thank you anyway. Joy from Logan in Queensland. G'day, Joy.
2: Oh, hello. How are you going?
0: Pretty good. Question 23. Which thriller by Daphne du Maurier revolves around the unseen first wife of Maxim de Winter?
2: I really know this, but I can't think of the name. I do know it, but
0: no,
2: I don't think it's going
0: not
2: to
0: come. Not going to pop up.
2: Blackadder, but ha-ha.
0: Thanks, Joy. See ya. Bye. Appreciate you taking part anyway. Let's try Paul from Wensleydale. G'day, Paul.
3: Oh, g'day, Phil. How are you?
0: Pretty good. Question 23. First Wives Club. Which thriller by Daphne du Maurier revolves around the unseen first wife of Maxim de Winter?
3: No, you got me there. I've got no idea.
0: No idea? Okay. No. Thanks, Paul. Good on you. Mark from Holland Park, I see you. We'll come to you shortly. Ray from Embledon in Perth. G'day, Ray.
4: Hey, how you going?
0: Not bad. What are we after here?
4: I wouldn't have a clue.
0: No worries. Thank you. Fair enough. A fair enough answer. Richard from Flinders Park. Hi, Richard.
5: Hey, Phil. How are you?
0: Pretty good. First Wives Club. Which thriller by Daphne du Maurier revolves around the unseen first wife of Maxim de Winter?
5: No idea.
0: No good.
5: I was concerned for your aging clientele not knowing Blackadder.
0: Oh, Richard. You, see you, mate. Bye bye. Thank you. Mark from Holland Park. G'day, Mark.
6: Hey, hello. How are you?
0: Not bad. What do you reckon? Which thriller by Daphne du Maurier revolves around the unseen first wife of
6: William
0: Maxim de Winter?
6: But that's five questions ago. Got no idea on this one.
0: No one? Okay. We are drawing a blank on this one. Does anyone know it for us? Steve from Wollongong. G'day, Steve.
7: Hey, Phil. How are you going?
0: Pretty good. First Wives Club. Which thriller by Daphne du Maurier?
7: I think it's Rebecca.
0: Correct. Yes. It's called Rebecca. Very good. Two left. First Wives Club. One in First Wives Club and one in British TV. What's it going to be?
7: I'll take British TV, I think.
0: British TV. Question 24. The Bill was set around which fictional police station in East London?
7: I'm one of those people that just didn't watch The Bill, unfortunately. There's not many of us I wouldn't have thought, but no. Eastgate? I'll have a crack.
0: Not Eastgate. No. Thanks, mate. Bye-bye. Not Eastgate, no. John in Perth. G'day, John.
8: Yes, hi, Phil.
0: Hi.
8: Look, I'm sorry, I don't know that. If the question was Dixon of Dock Green, that would be dead easy.
0: But that was a good one, too. Off, yeah,
8: I was ready to answer the Francis Urquhart one, because I knew it word for word. I actually used it myself one or two times. But I brainlessly decided to do an upgrade on my mobile just at the critical moment. So anyway, it's all set up now. Sorry I can't help.
0: No worries, John. Let's talk some other time. Thank you. Appreciate it. Where are we? Steve from Northam. G'day, Steve.
9: G'day, mate.
0: The bill was set around which fictional police station in East London?
9: Well, you know how you were talking about the Clancy from the Overflow the other day?
0: Yes.
9: You know, I can nearly recite that whole poem now.
0: Well, I might get you to do it one time for me, Steve. But not now.
9: Yeah, no, not now. But I'm the second person in the world that never watched The Bill either. can't help you, mate.
0: See you, Steve. All right. There's probably plenty of you. Kitty from Ballina. G'day, Kitty.
10: Yeah, hi, Phil.
0: The Bill was set around which fictional police station in East London?
10: Oh, I love The Bill, but I cannot remember or recall the police station.
0: No good. No. Alrighty, good. Alrighty. Let's try Emma in Pasadena. Hi, Emma. Emma? No, Emma's disappeared on me. What about Linda from Brunswick East? G'day, Linda.
11: Hi.
0: The bill was set around which fictional police station in East London?
11: Sun Hill?
0: Correct. It was Sun Hill. Exactly. All right. You've got here. Linda, question 25. We're in First Wives Club. Nancy Barbato was the first wife of which American entertainer?
11: Ah, Nancy. I don't know. Oh, I'm thinking, I don't know, maybe Frank Sinatra.
0: Is that your answer?
11: Yeah, Frank Sinatra.
0: Correct. There you go. It was.
11: I was thinking, his daughter, isn't his daughter's name Nancy too?
0: It is. Yes, that's true.
11: Yeah.
0: There you go. It was. Yes, Nancy Barbato was the first wife of Frank Sinatra. Thanks, Linda. Good on you. We'll put some get some details from you and get this out to you. Jane from Mudgee, Andrew in Darwin had right answers there too. Reese from Bendigo, Sun Hill, Gov. That's true. And Hillary had Sun Hill too. Nice work, everyone. Nice challenge.
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0: Yes, memories of 9/11. I'm going to bring you some recordings of Sandra Sully in particular, who was on air at the time when all of that happened, in Issues of the Day. That's coming up next. I'd love you to join that conversation. Here's Dolly.

0: Dolly Parton and 9 to 5. All right, issues of the day.
1: Issue of the day.
0: Yes, remembering 9/11, it's 25 years since September 11th, 2001, and the attacks on the World Trade Center. The news was broken in Australia by the 10 Network, as they had a late-night live news show airing. Sandra Sully was presenting Network 10's late news. It was approaching 11 p.m. Sydney time, and the newsroom was basically empty. But at 10:46 p.m. Australian Eastern Standard Time, the first aircraft struck the North Tower of the World Trade Center. Within

0: its information began reaching the 10 newsroom that a plane had crashed into the building. At approximately 10:53 p.m., Sandra Sully broke the news to Australian viewers just 7 minutes after impact. Like this.
1: Now to some breaking news just through, and CNN is reporting tonight that a plane has crashed into the World Trade Center. That is all the information we have just now. We will bring you an update as soon as the details come to hand. But a major breaking story in the United States. New York, as we speak, you can see the pictures there coming in now live from CNN. The news, the details, a plane has just crashed into the World Trade Center. We will bring you the details as soon as we get them.
0: Yeah, Sandra Sully there on Channel 10. At 10:53 on the night, well, the news broke here on the night, of course, when that plane crashed into the tower. Your thoughts and memories of that day too. Simon from Adelaide. G'day, Simon.
2: Yeah, g'day, Phil. How are you going?
0: Not bad, yeah.
2: Yeah, I remember that. I mean, even though it was 25 years ago, I was 25 at the time.
0: Mm.
2: And the partner that I was with, her and her mum were over there at the time, and she texted me to say they'd left the hotel to head towards the airport, and the taxi they were in, luckily, broke down, and they didn't make their flight, and they were actually meant to be on the first plane that actually went into the towers.
0: Wow.
2: You know? And, you know, I sort of got a text from her, and she said, yep, we're leaving, we're on our way, okay, I'll text you, you know, when we're on our way on before we get onto the plane and that. And I woke up and, yeah, heard the news, and I was like, wow, oh, what's going on here? Mm. Freaking out. And then, yeah, I rang her and got through, luckily, and she said, yeah, Mum and I missed the plane. I said, well, thank God for that.
0: But, yeah.
2: Well, very sad day, but yeah, it was just, that was just lucky, and that was my recollection of that day.
0: Yeah, thank you, Simon. Yeah, there'd be many people. I think not many, but there would be people in that situation, wouldn't there? People who, by force of, you know, luck or circumstance or otherwise, might have been in the building, might have been on those flights. Pamela from Carlton. G'day, Pamela.
3: Good morning. Yes, I had a very unusual time because the day before I had an exhibition that I'd worked for 2 years open in Bordeaux.
0: Mm.
3: And the day after, it was around 11:30 in the morning in Bordeaux, and I'd had a very difficult conversation with my husband that we were going to separate on the return to Melbourne. And then he turned on the midday news, and it was happening live, as in the first plane had gone in and then the second plane had gone in. And I was just like absolutely gobsmacked and thinking, I might never get home.
0: Hmm.
3: I might have to go it alone in France. and there goes my exhibition because it ain't going to fly.
0: Hmm.
3: And then 1 week later, there was a massive explosion in Toulouse. Industrial explosion, and that was even more panic because people thought, oh, it's also happening in France. I couldn't believe it. And of course, it took quite a while before I thought, oh, yes, I will get home.
0: Yeah. What a personal and public series of events that was for you, Pamela. Yeah.
3: Yes, but, you know, I would have, I mean, you know, I was also conscious of the fact that we're not going to know where this goes, and I'm not in the dead centre of it. It's just my personal story, anyway, yeah.
0: Thanks, Pat.
3: Oh, okay. Good. Thank you. Bye-bye.
0: Yeah. 1-300-800-222, talking about the events of that time. Betty and Dapto, what were you doing, Betty? You were playing cards.
4: Yeah, we were at my daughter's place, and we'd packed up the cards, and we were just sitting there, probably having a cuppa, and we had the TV on, and we saw the first one go into the tower, and we thought it was an accident. And then when the second one went in, my son-in-law said, "Oh, this is a terrorist attack."
0: Yeah,
4: Yeah, it was terrible.
0: Shocking.

0: Shocking.
1: The amount of people who died in that, and yeah, it was terrible because then it caught fire after that, didn't it?
0: It did, and then collapsed. Yep, yep. All right, Betty. Thank you. We were just talking about people who remember and where they were. I was like everybody else in the country, asleep, and woke up that morning, and heard the news. I'm trying to remember how I heard the news, but went straight to the television, just transfixed, absolutely transfixed by the telephone, by the television. Tracy in Mooney Ponds. G'day, Trace.
2: Oh, hi, Phil. How you going?
0: Yeah, good.
2: Look, like that other caller before when we had the quiz, you were saying like World War III. I was waiting for West Wing and Star Trek to come on, yeah, like my two favourite shows. And instead, you know, the Vision came on. There was no talking, just the vision of the smoke coming out of the first tower.
0: Mm.
2: And the voices didn't come on, or the announcers didn't come on for quite a few minutes, and it was just stunning to watch. But when they did come on, the second plane went in, and I watched that, and I thought, oh my God, it is World War III. I live next door to a tram depot. I am seriously at risk here of bombing in the next few hours. It was terrible, and like you were saying too, like there's only a few things that we do remember clearly, where we were, what was happening. You know, Diana's accident was another one, but that one was just, that was like absolute terror that we were going to have World War III.
0: Yeah. Thanks, Trace. It's true, isn't it? My texter says, Paul from Newcastle says, I was working as a junior orthopaedic doctor at Wyong. Remember standing in the common room at Wyong Hospital watching the coverage with an Iraqi doctor and a Russian nurse. We were all just completely silent. Yeah. My texter says, I remember seeing George W.'s advisor walk up to him, whisper in his ear while he's reading the school children that America is under attack. That was pretty chilling. It was. It was indeed. Peter from Ballarat. G'day, Peter.
3: G'day, Phil. Boy, you brought it all back, mate. Boy, you being a broadcaster, I was living in Sydney at the time, driving across the Harbour Bridge, listening to American Russo.
0: I remember them. Yep.
3: And the emotion in their voices was palpable, you know. And got to the office. The phones were ringing off the hook, and there was only five of us at this company at the time, but calls from overseas, it was just chilling. And my daughter was at school. I said, get home as soon as you can, living in Sydney. It was chilling on the day, but here we are today.
0: Yep, it was. I think a lot of people did. Thank you. A lot of people thought that the world was going to be at war. I think that was a lot of people's first impressions, wasn't it? Christine from Adelaide said, I was staying in Jupiter's Casino in Queensland. In Queensland, I was at an international diabetes conference. We had the TV on and was watching as the first plane crashed into the World Trade Tower. Our son phoned us from Adelaide, upset, and said, we're going to be at war. This was approaching, Eastern time. It was approaching 11 p.m. when the news came through. Yeah, Trevor from Croydon Park. G'day, Trev.
4: Hi, Phil. I think on that night, I'd have been a member, and I'd be interested if anyone else has exactly the same memories as me, because we would be in a very small group of, I suppose, culture snobs, if you like. We're watching David Stratton and Margaret Pomerantz's movie on SBS. And unlike all the other channels, I believe, it got no mention. They played the movie to the end at about 10 past 11, and it didn't transfer straight to the breaking news.
0: Okay.
4: And the normal SBS.
0: Yeah, well, they might not have had any kind of newsroom capacity to do it. That's the problem, Trevor. And see, those shows, the Pomerantz movie show, would all been pre-recorded, you know. So.
4: In case there is anyone listening who has the same experience, the movie in as brief a recap.

0: That's these tops of two buildings, which I reasonably recognised as World Trade Center, and it took me a couple of seconds to notice the smoke coming out of one of the the top. So I thought, this is interesting, but there was no comment, no voice, nothing. So I turned to the other channels, 9. And I think 10, there was a bit of a comment about...
1: Oh, no, 10 had it. Yeah, 10 had it.
0: The breaking story.
1: Yeah. No, 10 had it, Trevor, yeah. Thanks, mate. 1-300-800-222 is the number. Of course, in radio terms, nightlife was broadcasting, of course. Wendy was EPing that show on the night. G'day, Wendy.
2: G'day, Phil.
1: Yeah,
2: in fact, it's normally it was Tony Delroy, but he was at a broadcasting conference in Las Vegas.
1: Yeah.
2: And so Simon Marnie was on air.
1: Oh, and, so Simon was doing the he was doing nightlife on
2: Simon
1: the
2: Simon was doing nightlife at that point.
1: Okay.
2: And Nicola Harrison, who's now the EP of Conversations, and James Carlton, who's doing a program on Radio National as well, they were producing, and I was coming down the street in my car, hearing that there had been a plane crashing into the one of the towers, thinking it was a little tiger moth or something.
1: Yeah.
2: But I thought, oh, I'd better go into work and check out what's happening. So I went, I parked and rushed upstairs to the studio.
1: This was this would have been in Forbes Street, was it?
2: In Ultimo, yeah. And I got a parking fine, incidentally. But anyway, raced up there, and I must say the two of them and Simon were wonderful. We interviewed people that we knew in New York, including Valerie Geller, the broadcaster.
1: Oh, yeah.
2: And also some other broadcasters who were on holidays there. And we streamed some of the BBC through as well and took calls and did all of that. And I rang up the current affairs people eventually, and they decided to come in. And so they all massed themselves up and came in, started broadcasting at 3 o'clock in the morning.
1: Yeah.
2: We were all there until probably the middle of the morning, helping and, you know, giving suggestions and so on. It was just so horrific.
1: Because no one knew what was – that's it. Because, I mean, the planes went into the building, massive explosions, but then no one predicted what was going to happen next, did they?
2: No, well, nobody really could nothing like that had ever happened before.
1: No.
2: And it was a sort of intriguing story as to how these planes actually went straight into the building and who was flying them. And we were doing quite a lot of sort of detective work and so on, and thought that it was probably due to Osama bin Laden. I don't know why we thought that. I can't remember how we found that out, but I think Nicola and I were doing lots of phone calls, and you couldn't get through to New York for some of the time because it was so jammed. But it was a very memorable nightlife evening, night and morning, because we were there until I think it might have been Sally Lone came, and there was a special AM, and there were people everywhere, and it's the sort of event that when you're a broadcaster is absolutely, it's quite extraordinary because you wouldn't think that was going to happen, but then you automatically try to ask the questions that the listener wants to know.
1: Yeah. Everyone wanted to know what was going on. No one understood, and the things were moving so quickly. I mean, the planes crash into the towers. People think, oh, well, that's a disaster. People have obviously died. But then astonishingly, people are watching in real time as the buildings collapse.
2: Yeah, I know. And I mean, I was running through from the office, which was away from the studio, and yelled out, the second building's gone.
1: Mm.
2: And, you know, I can remember all that. It's sort of, but I also did, I was also on duty for Stuart Diver, Princess Diana, and Port Arthur.
1: Yes, I remember.

0: Remember that I was on air myself for Stuart Diver that morning of the Threadbare landslide. Oh, terrible, terrible.
1: Yeah. So, you know, they were things that, of course, I will never forget as part of my work life. But that was such a tragic event. And not only that, it changed the world forever.
0: It did. It did. Thank you, Wendy. They're terrific memories. And, of course, you know, putting this program, Nightlife, of course, in the middle of it, because there we were. That's right. As we remain, Wendy, one of the few live radio programs at this hour of the night. Exactly.
1: And Simon was terrific, by the way. He was really good. So,
0: yeah.
1: It was a real bonding thing for the few of us that were there.
0: Yeah. Thanks, Wendy. Good on you. Thanks for giving us a call. Appreciate it. Bye-bye. Wendy, who was the executive producer of Nightlife. That's what an EP is, Phil, from Cogra. Apologies for not explaining that. But she was the executive producer of Nightlife when Simon Marnie was filling in for Tony Delroy when these events occurred. To some other calls. Sarah in Melbourne. Hi, Sarah.
2: Hi. I was a shift worker, so I was watching the late night news in Melbourne. And I had family over in the US, my brother and his wife. Now, my brother's birthday is September the 10th, and they just left New York for Boston, but I didn't know if he was spending his birthday in New York or Boston. We couldn't find out whether they were alive or dead because we didn't know where in America they were. Apparently, anyone who lived around government buildings wasn't allowed to go home, so we couldn't get any communication through. So that's worrying, and I've been through a lot of bushfires and natural disasters with friends and family. And so I was a bit teary when it got to the 10th anniversary, and a couple of weeks after the 10th anniversary of 9/11, I was actually at the memorial. They hadn't finished the memorial, but it was a solemn place to go visit, and I was glad that I was there for the 10th anniversary to pay respect. Especially the first responders, having been a first responder and a nurse myself. And but that eerie feeling of not hearing anything, no communication, of not knowing whether a loved one's alive or dead is the longest time frame, and it went on for weeks.
0: Yeah. Yep, it did. It did. Thank you, Sarah. On the text line too, I was watching Sandra Sully. It was live footage, absolutely stunning. It was. I was also nursing, says Sharon, doing a surgical round with doctors, all in shock looking at the TV screens, and an Eastern doctor said, Osama bin Laden's doing this. An absolutely chilling moment, as none of us had even heard of him. No, that is absolutely true. Nairi says, the reason I started listening to Nightlife, I was looking for a good news broadcast. Yeah. Martin said, I was at a birthday party at our home in Clayton in Melbourne. I worked at Victoria Barracks. Many at the party were military personnel. Their phones went nuts after the second plane hit the tower. As they left, I rang the local police station to inform them that many people would be driving to the barracks on red alert. They thought I was joking. Yeah, it was quite extraordinary. 1-300-800-222. Memories of 9/11. Anne from Woi Woi. Hello, Anne.
3: Hi. It was a bit surreal. I was sitting in a pool in a resort in Fiji, and people came out going, something's just crashes in America.
0: Mm.
3: So everyone in the resort went to their rooms to watch it. And it was a really strange experience because we were then living through the resort staff having to deal with all of the Americans there who were frozen there because they cut all the flights.
0: Yeah.
3: So they had all the incoming tourists coming in. We were already there. The Americans were there. And the staff chaos of dealing with all these people that should be leaving and couldn't with no flights. And around the same time of that, ANZAC collapsed. So there were all these also Australians who were strangers.
0: Yeah, I know.
3: It was a really surreal experience.
0: It would have been, and surreal around the world. Just extraordinary. My texter says, Phil, on a happier note, I felt my baby kick me for the first time. I was lying on the couch. That's a happy thing too. Yeah, thanks for the calls. As we remember, 9/11. I want to have a chat with Dave about some Dave's discs, get some tunes to cheer us up as well.
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0: It is that time of the week, as we know, Dave's discs.
6: It's time for Dave's discs.
0: Dave, what have we got?
7: Something very special tonight, Phil. In our quest these days to find the voice, we've neglected harmonies. In the 60s and 70s, harmonies jumped out of the radio. Harmonies created the sound of the Beatles and their US counterparts of sorts, the Beach Boys. Apart from sun and surfing, the Beach Boys were all about harmonies.

0: surfing, cars, girls. It was the pursuit of a good Californian back in that era, and it's writ large in the songwriting of Brian Wilson. But things would change. His songwriting needed to evolve, and by the mid-60s, the use of recording technology also became very important. They needed to keep being creative, especially if the Beach Boys were to outlast their rivals, the Beatles and the Rolling Stones. When Pet Sounds arrived in 1966, Brian Wilson documented just what a supreme writer and arranger he had become. Pet Sounds is his masterpiece.
1: With Pet Sounds, I wanted to write some songs that reflected how I really felt. How I really felt about life. Something that I felt in my soul, rather than just car songs, surf songs, you know. Something more introspective, like taking a good look at yourself, see how you feel, and then see what you should do to improve yourself. That was my way of coping with those kind of things that come up in every man's life.
2: What melodies that you've written are you proudest of?
1: Well, I'm most proud of God Only Knows, you know, of the melodies, God Only Knows.
2: Why is that?
1: A very beautiful chord pattern. The melody is lilting and beautiful. I like that. It's my favorite one.
0: The Beach Boys and the Beatles were each responsible for two albums that shook the music world back in the 60s, Sgt. Pepper's from the Beatles and the Beach Boys with Pet Sounds. On the Pet Sounds album, opening side two was the track God Only Knows, which Paul McCartney once described as the greatest song ever written. And it became inspiration for his own writing with the Beatles.

God Only Knows found its home on the dance floor of countless weddings, and to this day remains Brian Wilson and Tony Asher's masterpiece of emotion. I wrote God Only Knows in 45 minutes, me and Tony Asher, Brian Wilson once told The Guardian. He also admitted the execution of the song to record took a lot longer. I may not always love you. It's a very unusual way to start a love song, and it was a love song. So, why this approach? The record label was so worried about that opening lyric, they decided to release the track only as a B-side single because of that lyric. It meant the backside of the 45, hidden away, and Wouldn't It Be Nice was the A-side. God Only Knows was also flipped because radio stations and record stores also objected to it on the grounds that that lyric would cause widespread offence. But sometimes it's worth slipping something over and giving it a check out on the flip side. It certainly was back in those days of 45s, and many people did. For the record company, the biggest issue the song faced had become the use of the word God within the title, something that easily rocked 1960s conservative America. God Only Knows became successful, however, because it is most certainly a love song. But it doesn't quite have the sugar-coating, romantically soppy lyrics that you might expect with a love song. That's because there's a little bit more to it. Brian's younger brother, Carl Wilson, once explained, "The concept of spreading goodwill, good thoughts, and happiness was nothing new, but it was what the Beach Boys were all about. This was the era of free love, and sure, that may have been one of the meanings behind the song too." The intricacies within the Pet Sounds album created by Brian Wilson are still admired by musicians to this very day. The Pet Sounds sessions have gone down in music history not only for the greatness of the songs, but for their innovation, both with the arrangement of the songs and Brian Wilson's direction with those incredible harmonies. Brian Wilson's talent for achieving perfection in the sounds that he wanted shines through on the recordings to this very day.

on Pet Sounds. The musical intricacies are incredible. And remember, the song we'll play tonight is a mere snippet of this highly praised album. God Only Knows is also an outstanding example of music mastery. It was midway through the Beach Boys' 1965 tour of Hawaii and Japan that Brian Wilson started to work on Pet Sounds. He developed the growing fear of flying. So he returned home to LA, sending Glen Campbell out as his replacement. In reality, though, Brian got tired of the songs about surfboards, hot rods and girls. So Brian Wilson and guest lyricist Tony Asher worked on a new album concept. Wilson played Asher the pieces of music that he'd written for Pet Sounds, and Asher wrote the lyrics to fit the themes that Wilson had in mind. Brian and his wife Marilyn had just moved into their new home at 1448 Laurel Way in Los Angeles, and it was here that he began to have the rush of conviction to write an album making music for people on a spiritual level. Pet Sounds was the very first pop album conceived as one coherent work of art. The song that was the crowning jewel of this masterpiece was this track coming up, God Only Knows. It's still awe-inspiring listening to it today, as it was the very first day that we all heard it. God Only Knows would become a crowning creative achievement of this seminal album, opening with great fanfare, side two of Pet Sounds. The ideas Brian Wilson conveyed in God Only Knows, he said, summarized everything I was trying to express in a single song. Blazing through a cacophony of harpsichords and the call to arms of the French horns and the jangle of sleigh bells, bringing to mind thoughts of Christmas, and as a listener, we await that opening line in the song. The line that may to some reflect the honesty of fleeting love, the brief dalliance, but it may also symbolize the love we share for our family too. You see, Brian Wilson would step aside for his younger brother Carl to take the reins of the vocals, he would later admiringly say. He was looking for a tenderness and a sweetness which he knew Carl had within himself, as well as in his voice. Ah, and therein lies the key to God Only Knows. It's a song about brotherly love too. I may not always love you, but God only knows what I'd be without you. Our song on Nightlife tonight, The Beach Boys, God Only Knows.

0: Yes, God only knows. Dave, thanks, mate. That's beautiful. Dave's disc, God only knows. He'll be back next week with some more. Thank you, Robin. Thanks, Jane from Darlinghurst as well. And Philip, thanks for your long text too about the events of September the 11th for you too. Quite extraordinary. Thank you. That's it for me because I've got to get out of here, but Ashwin's going to look after you. Hello, Ashwin.
1: Hello, Phil. That might be my favourite song ever, that song. I was swaying along to it.
0: Yeah, probably, isn't it? It's a remarkably creative thing and so influential too.
1: Yeah, very simple hook. Speaking of September 11, 25 years on, there's some health effects that are turning up for people who were there on the day. So we've got a Boston correspondent who we'll check in with to talk about what's going on for some of the people who are still suffering 25 years on. And staying in the Americas, we will find out about the Aztecs. I have a historian on to talk about who they were, how they lived, and maybe are there any lessons for us several centuries later?
0: They were maniacal, the Aztecs. And you know what? Yeah. The thing that I find interesting about the Aztecs is that they were very short-lived. Everyone thinks they were there for thousands of years. They weren't. It was a civilization that was only about 200 years before it was, you know, began and finished. It was quite short-lived. But they were so homicidal that, I mean, I'm surprised they lasted that long.
1: And that's the power of religion, right? Because this was all sacrifices to the sun god. So the power of ideology to make people behave in quite brutal ways. So that's a possible lesson from the Aztec life. But, yeah, as you say, it didn't last long. Disease and technology from the Spanish put an end to the Aztecs. So, yeah, we'll look at them.
0: Well, the Spanish put an end to them big time too.
1: Yeah, very much. Yeah. Don Spencer is also in. So on a change of pace, he's had a 60-year-long career and we'll look at his music. He's passionate about music, but also taking music into prisons and hospitals. That's really what gives him purpose now, is helping people's lives with music in those kind of disadvantaged places for people. So, yeah, we'll look at the work he does now.
0: Yeah, fantastic. Ashwin is going to look after you for the rest of the night. I imagine, Ashwin, you'll get plenty of calls about 9/11 too, and the memories of people from 25 years ago when that news came through, when this program and not many others actually were live on air. Thanks, Ashwin.
1: Thank you, Phil.
0: Bye-bye. Have a good show. You and I will talk on Monday. Have a great few days. Hope your footy team wins over the weekend. And talk to you again on Monday night in Nightlife.
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3: ABC News with Andrew Kaloupas. The Iran-backed Houthi rebel group has taken control of a port area vital to controlling shipping through the Red Sea, sparking a surge in the price of Brent crude oil. Nick Parmeter reports.
4: Mocha is about 80 kilometres from the Bab el-Mandeb Strait, a vital waterway between the Red Sea and the Gulf of Aden, through which about 12% of the world's oil and other goods are typically shipped. It's become even more important since shipping through the nearby Strait of Hormuz was disrupted by Iran at the outset of war triggered by US and Israeli attacks. Mocha represents the Houthis' biggest territorial gain since a truce signed in 2022 to end a civil war that lasted more than a decade. A return to full-scale fighting would be devastating for the Yemeni people and world energy supplies. Benchmark Brent crude futures have jumped to $105 a barrel.
3: Health officials in Gaza say an Israeli airstrike has killed a man, his wife and two daughters aged 8 and 12 in a house in the northern Gaza Strip. The Israeli military has escalated the bombardment of houses over the past 2 days, but it hasn't immediately commented on the latest attack in the town of Beit Lahia. A US-backed ceasefire last October halted large-scale fighting, but it hasn't ended Israeli strikes. The federal government is doubling down through new legislation before Parliament as the political fight over Australia's booming illegal tobacco market intensifies. Here's Kaveh Akbari.
5: The draft new laws would make it easier to prosecute people selling illicit cigarettes and strip criminals of money and assets generated by the trade. Authorities could use factors such as unusually cheap prices and overseas-style packaging as evidence tobacco is illegally imported. The government says the changes are designed to target the entire supply chain from organized crime groups through to distributors and retailers. The Coalition and One Nation argue dramatically cutting tobacco excise would shrink the black market. Labor rejects that approach, saying stronger enforcement is the better way to tackle organized crime without undermining public health policy.
3: Tourism operators say working holidaymakers are filling jobs that are difficult to staff locally. The federal government's reviewing visa settings as part of efforts to reduce net overseas migration, raising concerns some temporary workers could face shorter stays or tighter eligibility. In far north Queensland, backpackers make up a significant share of the tourism workforce across hospitality, accommodation and reef operations. Quicksilver Group Managing Director Tony Baker says many of those roles would be extremely difficult to fill without overseas workers.
6: They're extremely important, particularly as we came out of COVID. They basically helped our industry get back and operating again. We would have an enormous amount of difficulty finding staff for those positions, as would many tourism businesses.
3: Liberal frontbencher James Patterson says the federal government has failed to keep young people off social media. As the coalition continues to voice concern over Labor's digital duty of care proposal. As part of the draft legislation unveiled earlier this week, online platforms would have to identify and mitigate harmful content for users under the age of 18. The government maintains the plan aims to empower people online, but Senator Patterson says the bill has the potential to compromise freedom of speech.
7: There's a pretty profound problem with this bill, and that is it allows a minister, a politician, to decide what constitutes harm and then restrict access to that information. In a liberal democracy, it is not a good idea to vest that power in a minister.
3: Chinese state media report at least 25 people have been killed after a cargo ship caught fire while docked in port. Here's Eliza Getzey.
8: The ship was docked for repairs in the Beihai Shipbuilding Company at the port of Qingdao, a major shipping hub on China's northeast coast. A photo released by Xinhua News Agency identified the ship as the Ocean Melody, which, according to tracking website Vessel Finder, sails under a Liberian flag. Xinhua reports a total of 42 people had been on the vessel and 12 of them were safely evacuated. Five were injured and taken to hospital. Xinhua says China's President Xi Jinping issued important instructions to urgently conduct rescues of missing people on the ship, while Premier Li Qiang has called for trapped people to be rescued.
3: That's the latest from ABC News. For more news at any time, head to our website at abc.net.au/news.
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1: Good morning. It is that time to kick off with the quiz. We always begin the program with a quiz if you're new to ABC Radio overnight. This is how it works. We have 25 or so questions to go through, which we go through as a group. If you call in, you get 1 point for every correct answer, and you can have up to 2 questions. So if you answer the first question correctly, you get a second question, chance to win a second point, and then the winner is chosen through a draw at the end of the hour. So everyone who answers correctly has a chance to win. 2 questions gives you double the chances. So if you'd like to call in, give me a call on 1300 800 222 to play the quiz. That's the plan. As we begin the show, the rest of the program, this is what we'll talk about. In the second hour, we have our Boston correspondent joining. It is 25 years since 9/11 happened. And it's that day, first responders were walking into clouds of jet fuel and concrete and asbestos, a horrible cocktail to walk into, not thinking about it. But 25 years later, there are some serious health effects that have turned up from that day, from that moment. So we'll look at what is happening in the United States today in the second hour with our Boston correspondent. We will stay in the Americas after that. We'll get to meet a new people, a people that are not often discussed but were very significant at one time, the Aztecs, the most advanced civilization in the Americas. Yes, a brutal civilization in some ways, but also very advanced builders, building pyramids, mathematicians. So who were they? Their religion, their culture. And what can we learn today about the fall of an empire? What brought them down? Maybe there are some lessons in the Aztecs for us. So that's the plan for the second hour. And then in the third hour, we'll check in with Don Spencer, who has been a musician for 60 years, accidentally fell into the career after trying to become a hockey player, an Olympic level hockey player, but he's quite happy with how things turned out. He's most happy though with what he does with his music. He goes into prisons, into hospitals, and helps people come out of dark patches, I suppose, dark patches of juvenile crime and even health, distracting people from their illnesses through music. So music has a special power, which he is most delighted about. That's what brings him the most joy today. So we will check in with Don Spencer in the third hour of the program. From New Zealand, Angela joins us, as always, and during a Friday night show, Friday morning show. Deer are out of control in New Zealand. They're a pest. Maybe they're our equivalent of the cane toad. So let's see what the deer are up to in New Zealand. So quite a varied program. But as always, we kick off with a quiz. So if you'd like to play along, give me a call on 1300 800 222. This is what the day holds for us, temperature-wise. Brisbane, it will be 23 degrees with a shower or two. Sydney, 20 and partly cloudy. Melbourne, 16 degrees with clouds clearing. Canberra, 21, morning frost and sunny. Hobart, 18 degrees, mostly sunny. Darwin, 35 degrees, back on top, sunny. Adelaide, 21 and sunny. Perth, 25 degrees, mostly sunny. The lines are currently busy for the quiz. Thank you for calling in, but they will clear up. So this is the number to hold on to for the hour, 1300 800 222. We'll begin after this. This is Sweet Disposition by The Temper Trap.

0: That is Sweet Disposition by The Temperate Trap. Quite a dreamy song, isn't it? You know what the first song in the playlist was today that I avoided? Bonnie Tyler, Holding Out for a Hero. Stuart was like, we're going to hit Bonnie Tyler, Holding Out for a Hero, aren't we? But I thought, oh, that's too heavy. That's too heavy metal to kick off the program with. So we've started gently, dreamily. If you've just joined, this is The Quiz, where you get a chance to answer some questions, win some points, and ultimately, perhaps, win the overnight's fridge magnet. April joins us to begin. Hi, April.
1: Oh, good morning, Ashwin.
0: April, I did some fact-checking. I was making sure I hadn't misled you the other day by saying Dorsha is pronounced Dorsha, not Dorsa. I asked my parents, and they said, yes, we say Dorsha, but some people down south in Kerala say Dorsa. And apparently, if you're Tamil-influenced in Kerala, you say the Sa, and everyone else says Sha. So we were both right on the pronunciation.
1: Well, funny you should mention that. I actually went to a place in suburban Sydney that's called Dorsa House.
0: Yeah.
1: And it's run by a lady who's from Tamil Nadu.
0: Oh, right.
1: And I had Dorsha.
0: So she said Dorsha.
1: No, they say, they spell it like D-O-S-A-I.
0: Okay.
1: And, but I went with a friend who's, he's Indian. He's from North India, but his wife is from Kerala.
0: Right.
1: And she said Dorsha.
0: Yes. Apparently North Indians say Dorsa because we have different consonants. And Malayalam has got 50 or so letters in the alphabet, whereas Tamil has far fewer. So we just use different sounds. And I think that's where the confusion comes from. So, yeah, we can all be right.
1: So. Yes, absolutely. And there should be more of that, I think, you know, with everybody, with lots of things, because there are more ways. Well, I don't want to say skin a cat, but, you know, there are lots of
0: more ways to peel a celery.
1: Lots of ways to say different things and people. Anyway.
0: Very much so.
1: Well, thank you for checking.
0: I'd have to fact check.
1: I checked tonight too, so that's quite funny.
0: Because it's the ABC, you want to make sure you're giving out correct information. So my parents were the official fact checking source for that. Okay, April, your first question is, what is made by white blood cells to help fight off infection?
1: Oh, okay. What's made by white blood cells?
0: To fight off infection.
1: Well, I'd like to say T cells. No, but the T cells, no, T cells, no. So white blood cells are made in bone marrow.
0: Oh. I'm doing a double check because you might have been too specific for my answer.
1: I am. So can I say lymphocytes or leukocytes or...
0: Okay, no, I just need a general term for what's used to fight off infection.
1: What's used to fight off infection? Antigens.
0: It's not quite the word we're looking for, April. Antigens, I believe, are a protein. It's something else made by the white blood cells. But we'll see if someone else knows tonight.
1: Okay, thank you.
0: Thank you for calling in. Eric has gone with the immune system. We're looking for something creative. That's quite a general term, but you're on the right lines. Neil, in Alexandria, you are correct. Eric says Bonnie Tyler is nothing like heavy metal music, Ashman. But in ABC terms, maybe Bonnie Tyler is about as heavy metal as we get, except that one time that we played The Who, which we should not speak of. Jane has called in from Mount Gambier. Hello, Jane.
2: Oh, hi there, Ashwin.
0: Jane, what do you think? What is made by white blood cells to help fight off infection?
2: Look, you think I know this. I'm a retired medical secretary, but you've got me, I think. It's not hemoglobin. There's antibiotics.
0: Is that your answer? Antibiotics?
2: Yeah.
0: It's not correct, unfortunately, Jane. So it's a specific one tonight. So, yeah, let's catch up another night.
2: Okay, bye.
0: Bye. What is it that white blood cells make? If you know the answer, we have one line free, 1300 800 222 is the number to call us on. Ken has joined us from Shepparton. Hi, Ken.
3: Hello, Ashley. How you going, mate?
0: Good. How's your day been?
3: Good, thanks, mate. On a night shift again.
0: Yeah, it sounds peaceful, like you're on a mission out there somewhere. Ken, do you want to pass on this question about white blood cells or have a go?
3: I'll think I'll pass.
0: Okay, so that is a pass question. Anyone else can come back to that question for your point. But your question then, Ken, the Beatles had enemies called Blue Meanies in which movie? Yeah. It's taking us back a few decades, though.
3: Yeah, it would be. Beatles,
0: sorry?
3: I can't think of the movie for the Beatles.
0: Just think of have a guess at what a Beatles movie might be based on their catalogue.
3: No, I've got nothing.
0: That's okay, Ken. We'll catch up another night.
3: Alright, thanks, Ashman. Cheers, mate.
0: Thank you. The Beatles. I mean, I guess it was like Elvis. They were out there making movies. Movie after, we don't do that in Australia, right? John Farnham hasn't been in 30 different movies or Delta. But back then in the 60s, that's what Beatles, the Beatles and Elvis were up to, either albums or movies. It was a vibrant career, very busy life they lived for a short career, but it worked, didn't it? They became global superstars. Not the best movies in hindsight. Interesting. April, I think you're getting closer in the text message line. Who knows? That's a past question. What is made by white blood cells to help fight off infection? Kylie joins us from Daysdale. Hi, Kylie.
4: Oh, g'day, Ash. Look, thanks for playing Timber Trap before that at the beginning of the program there, and Bonnie Tyler, The Who. I love them all. So
0: would you have gone for Bonnie Tyler or Sweet Disposition?
4: Love them both, but whatever the ABC plays, okay. I love it. It's very good. Your music over the last few weeks has been outstanding.
0: Glad. I'm trying to stick within
4: zone. You and Stu are brilliant. Please come back next year.
0: Thank you.
4: We need you.
0: I appreciate the kind.

0: certain words. And as for the music, we have a music director who gives us songs, but we have to choose not too heavy, not too light. And we on that music hour, I get to make it my own.
1: Look, I'll have a stab at this one. I thought of antibiotics for the previous question, which was now a pass, because I've just been on ABs. I think it might, this one, the Beatles film might be Help from 64, 65, or Hard Day's Night. I think I'll either go either way, but I'll say Help.
0: It's not Help, unfortunately, Kylie, but there's a blue meanie's wearing something else.
1: Thanks very much. Have a good weekend and a lovely weekend. I'll call you next weekend.
0: Great. Thank you, Kylie. Bye.
1: Thank you, Ash. Thanks, mate.
0: Nightwalker, you are correct as to what this movie was called. Eric says the Beatles only made four or so movies, whereas Elvis made dozens. Yeah, maybe I was throwing shade at the Beatles. I just thought if you're a 60s pop band, your manager just stuck you into movie after movie for brand recognition. But no, Elvis took that to another level. Mind you, he spent a lot of the time in that hotel, right, that the Colonel had him playing in, whereas the Beatles were touring and going over the world. It's hard to make movies when you're in Rishikesh all the time. Helen joins us from Healesville. Hi, Helen.
2: Good morning, Ashwin. How are you?
0: Good. It's a good day today. But Helen, you have the option of passing on this if you want to. The Beatles had enemies called Blue Meanies, which I'd never heard of. In which movie? Did you want to have a go or pass?
2: Oh, first, could I please say, I'm glad you like God Only Knows. I hope you play it. I once had a man sing it for me, and then the Traveling Wilburys, Whatever You Want, and it was so romantic.
0: Can you take us back, Helen? Was this on a date you were on and he sang God Only Knows?
2: I was visiting him. And he sang both of those songs.
0: Even without the harmonies, it still works, right, that song?
2: It does. It does.
0: Very sweet song. Good songs have to be simpler, right? Just three words, three syllables. It just works. You can't overcomplicate a good song.
2: No, I like simple ones. Yeah.
0: Well, the Beatles, they had some complicated songs too, but they had a movie in which there was featured some enemies of theirs called Blue Meanies. Which movie was it?
2: Could I please first answer the white blood cell one?
0: Yes. So what is made by white blood cells to help fight off infection?
2: Is it antibodies?
0: Antibodies is correct. People were circling around with antigens and antibiotics.
2: I know.
0: Antibodies, that's one point for you. And your second question, Helen, is the Beatles had enemies called Blue Meanies in which movie?
2: Did they have a movie, Yellow Submarine?
0: That's the one for one point.
2: Yay.
0: Lloyd, you are correct as well. Yellow Submarine. Davo says, Yellow Submarine, watch it on a big screen.
2: Oh, that would be good. I saw Bob Marley on the big screen. That was great.
0: That'd be good. Yeah, you need some of them, you just have to. Avatar, you have to, don't you?
2: I haven't seen Avatar, but it was very popular, wasn't it?
0: You're not so much into aliens?
2: No, I tend to think the universe is a nicer place than they make out in sci-fi.
0: You think if we go to foreign planets, everyone will be bringing us cupcakes and welcoming us gently?
2: Definitely.
0: I hope so. I hope that's what's waiting for us on Andromeda. Okay, well, that's two questions for you then, Helen.
2: Thank you very much, Ash, and I hope you have a lovely night.
0: Thank you. Eric has said, have you heard of Sai Baba, a guru who died in 1910? Ash, I have. When I grew up in Kerala, he was quite popular. There'd be Sai Baba pictures and people, you know, would go along to see him. He seemed to fade from relevance. There were some not so good stories about Sai Baba later, which can happen with lots of gurus. And Amma, the hugging guru, she became much more popular in recent decades. People would line up to get a hug from Amma. Christine from Adelaide, what was the answer to the white blood cells, please, Ashwin? Yes, antibodies is correct, but I believe antibodies make antigens. So we were circling around the answer. If I'm wrong, Eric, let me know. 0437-774-774 is the number to text us right now, though. Anne-Marie joins us from Dandenong. Hi, Anne-Marie.
3: Hi, Ashwin. Great music at the start. I like Temper Trap.
0: Nice, gentle song to kick off with, isn't it?
3: Absolutely. And I love Bonnie Tyler too. Oh. So you've been both ways for me. So all good.
0: So you're not half asleep. Bonnie Tyler wouldn't have been too much for you.
3: No, not at all.
0: Okay. All right, so no. I'll keep that in mind for future. I called it a bit heavy metal, so Eric didn't like that title as well, but we'll see if Bonnie can make it back later. I have a strange question for you now, Anne-Marie. We all know there's 50 stars on the US flag. How many stripes are there on it?
3: Oh. 12, I don't know.
0: You're not far off, Anne-Marie, but that's not the correct answer, unfortunately.
3: Well, there you go. I'll learn something about the United States one day.
0: Yeah, it's not essential knowledge, this, but we'll see who's got it. Thank you.
3: Thanks, Ashwin. Have a good night.
0: Bye. Okay, I'm just checking the text. Lots of questions about Saibaba from Eric. Eric, where does this Saibaba obsession come from in the text message line? Do we bring up gurus? We did talk about the Beatles and Rishikesh just a second ago in passing. Tessa has joined us from DY in New South Wales. Hi, Tessa.
4: Hi, Ashwin.
0: What do you think, Tessa? How many stripes are on the
4: 13.
0: US? 13. Oh, good job. 13 is correct. Okay. Your next question. From which language do we get the word Riviera? Riviera, sorry, where was that from?
4: French language.
0: It's not French, but you've got 1 point for 13 tonight, Tessa.
4: Okay, it's the first point.
0: Thank you. Thanks for calling in. Harry in the Bay said 13. Oh, right. We've got someone who said 13 stripes representing the 13 original colonies. 13 says Joy of Logan and Chipper from King Island. That makes sense. 13 colonies, 50 stars. What happens if they annex Canada or Greenland? Do you go 51 stars? Looks nice with 50 stars. I hope that never happens. I'm just saying. But flags do sometimes get updated. Obviously, there's more territories now, 50 states, 13 colonies. Good update in the text message line. Okay, we have had an update. Antigens are the molecules that elicit antibody production by B lymphocytes, a subset of white cells. That's from John. Thank you for clarifying, John. You sound medically trained. I appreciate that extra knowledge of how our bodies fight back against illness. We're joined now by Roger in Perth. Hi, Roger.
5: Good morning, Ashwin.
0: Roger, do you read a lot of fiction?
5: Science fiction and fantasy.
0: Oh, that's my next question, because we still have this first question to get through, and that is, from which language do we get the coastal word Riviera? It's not French.
5: Is it Spanish?
0: It's not Spanish. You were right to stay in the romantic realm, Roger, but unfortunately not tonight. So let's speak another night.
5: Thank you.
0: Antigens are foreign bodies that cause antibodies to be made by our white cells, says April. What a complex little system we have in our bodies to fight back against disease. If you have just joined the program, I'm Ashwin. This is the Overnights Quiz. We have one line free. You can call in on 1300 800 222 to play along. You answer a question correctly, you get a point and up to 2 points per person, and we draw the winner at the end. So if you get 2 points, you have more of a chance to win. Cameron has joined us from South Perth. Hi, Cameron.
6: Yeah, good morning.
0: Cameron, we're talking about romance languages right now, and you can pass on this if you like. From which language do we get the word Riviera?
6: Well, you said romantic languages, so it must be Latin.
0: Can you give me a modern language? Because, yes, there are Latin roots.
6: What's the modern language? Italian.
0: Italian is correct for that. Harry in the Bay, you are also correct with Italian. Your second question. What novel is set on a desert planet inhabited by giant sandworms?
6: Good night.
0: Okay, right, thanks, Cameron. Not a fan of sandworm fiction. Okay, I'm not sure. Sometimes I read the text first, so I don't read them out inappropriately. Hi, Ashwin. Eric won the quiz many years ago, and he chose a song called Kung Fu Chopstick Fighting Fish. Well, that is a random fact that I did not know. April, you've gone with Riviera from Italy. Yes. Eric, you're also correct about the science fiction novel. Cameron really bailed out very fast on that topic. Hayley has joined us from Roselle in Sydney. Hi, Hayley.
7: Hi, how are you, Ashwin?
0: I'm good. I'm nervous about science fiction. Some people really don't like it. What do you think?
7: Look, I I wanted the Riviera question because I'm learning.

0: country I went to, out of my comfort zone, and I met a very nice Frenchman, and we've been talking daily via text and on the phone ever since for 9 weeks, and trying to plan how we see each other and what we could do to make, you know, see what happens next.
1: Do you think if you had a choice, would he rather move to Australia or you to France?
0: Well, he said, I want to move to France, of course. Okay. I want to just skedaddle. However, last night we discussed 6 months here, 6 months there, and I said, that's a good way to, yeah, let's walk towards that.
1: That's a great plan. So does he live in a romantic part of France, the south of France?
0: He's in Paris.
1: Oh, that's good.
0: I've got very good friends who very luckily inherited a house in the south of France, who are Aussie, and they're always saying, just go and stay there. And I'm like, well, you know, that'd be nice in an ideal world.
1: Yeah, and I love this double life you're leading as well. You're about to lead. Yeah, it's more interesting if you can make a two-country life work. So we'll see if he likes Australia as well, because Paris has got the romance.
0: Well, Paris has got the romance, but Australia's got the adventure.
1: It does.
0: And we're both real adventurers, so, you know, bring it on.
1: Bring it on. Okay, well, you're also on the board with Dune, which was a very adventurous novel for 1 point. Your second question, beginning with B... Beginning with the letter B, what was the code name for the German operation that involved invading the Soviet Union during World War II?
0: I'm not going to know this. My history is diabolical. B, German operation. I'm not going to get it, Ashwin.
1: That's okay. You're on the board with 1 point.
0: Thanks.
1: Thank you, Hayley. What an adventurous life Hayley has planned. April says, my dinner tonight with my dorsha, vada. Oh, those are those little biscuity, deep-fried biscuits. We sure do deep-fry a lot of things in India. It's not the best for us. Sometimes, you know, just a kale salad would do, but, oh, vada's lovely. If you hadn't eaten it already, dip it in some chutney and that's a good day. That's a very good day. Ray joins us from Perth. Hi, Ray.
2: Hi, how you going?
1: Good. Were you a war historian or did you at least read some war books, history books,
2: yes,
1: Ray?
2: Yes.
1: You might know this.
2: Barbarossa.
1: Operation Barbarossa is correct. Good. Okay, that's 1 point for you. Your second question, and we've touched on this when I was talking to Phil, which European country eventually took control of the territory run by the Aztec Empire?
2: Mexico.
1: That is where the Aztec Empire became. It became Mexico. But which European country took control of that territory from the Aztecs?
2: Spain
1: is correct. Ray, that's 2 points for you.
2: Thank you.
1: Thank you for calling in. Christine from Adelaide says Barbarossa. Oh, and Eric says Barbarossa means red beard in Spanish. Interesting. I wonder where that name came from. It sounds like a name the English may have given the Scottish or the Vikings when they first arrived on a raid, but interesting name for the German operation in Russia, in the Soviet Union. At the time, during the Second World War. Okay, thanks for the extra facts coming in. Sparkles has gone with Blitzkrieg for an operation, and that is a fantastic name for an operation, but it was Barbarossa or Barbarossa. Anne joins us from Nunda. Hi, Anne.
3: Oh, hello. How are you?
1: Good. Thank you for calling for the first time. What's your reason for being awake at night?
3: Well, I'm awake quite late most nights, but I have been listening to the ABC podcast for some time, and I've just enjoyed them so much, but I've just decided to go back to radio tonight.
1: You mean you listen to the overnight show during the daytime normally?
3: I haven't listened to it for ages.
1: Yeah.
3: I normally wait till daylight saving
1: because
3: it's an hour earlier in Queensland.
1: That's true. I think early October, we'll be back to that. But, well, it's nice to have you here. We're in the middle of this quiz. We had a war question. I'm away from war for your question, Anne, and that is, it's a film question. In the year 1960, Alfred Hitchcock, the master of suspense, released a movie with a one-word title that contains one of the most famous scenes in the entire history of cinema. Where did that scene happen, or where was that scene set?
3: I don't know. You don't want the name of the movie, do you?
1: Well, the question is more about the setting of this iconic scene in a one-word movie. Let's start with that. Are you sure of do you have a suspicion of what the movie might be?
3: No, because I've just realised that one I thought about is two words. But it's not...

0: Vertigo, is it?
1: What? No, it is not, unfortunately. And it's also a location we're after.
0: Oh, okay.
1: Do you want to have a guess at the location where it might be?
0: No, that's a bit wide, isn't it?
1: It is a little bit specific. You have to know the movie and then the location. But it's a very famous scene.
0: I can think of a few movies, but I was only thinking, one I thought of was The Birds. Well, that's two words.
1: Two words, yeah.
0: So, no, I think I'm out of this, really.
1: That's okay, Anne. Let's speak another night.
0: We will. Thank you.
1: Thank you for calling in. Harry, you are correct. I'm just trying to find out the name. Yes, Harry in the Bay, you are correct. Eric, not quite. Not quite. Tracy joins from Mooney Ponds. Hi, Tracy.
2: Oh, hi, Ash. How are you going?
1: It's nice to hear from you.
2: Lovely. I'm always listening to you. But yeah. You'd think the world would have had enough of silly love songs, wouldn't you, Ash?
1: Oh, which silly love song did I play? Holding Out for a Hero.
2: No. I mean, it's just no, because you're talking about love songs being simple, yeah?
1: Oh, yes, that's what God Only Knows and all of those ones.
2: Well, you know, that's probably, it has to be the best song ever, that song, seriously, if you're talking about melody and you're talking about heart and soul. It really does tug at the heartstrings, that song.
1: Maybe that's part of being a good writer, is just to be evocative and simple with just a few words to move people internally. It's quite a skill that those writers have.
2: Absolutely. I loved you playing The Temper Trap, but I also love Four Simple Words is a great song too. Do you know that song?
1: I might.
2: Well, it starts off very slow, like a bit of a waltz, and then it cranks up to punk, you know. And the four simple words are, I want to dance. Oh,
1: perfect. Very simple. Mm. You've got I at the start. It's like an agentic word. There's an I in there. There's action. There's movement. And I like surprise punk. You know, sometimes rock bands hit us with, they think they're going to be pretty and beautiful, and then they hit you with some distorted guitar and you're away.
2: Oh, there's this amazing band. You probably know them, the Radium Dolls from Brisbane.
1: I wish I did. I'm feeling out of very uncool when I said no, but no.
2: Oh, look, they're punk, but they're bogan punk, because I love bogan punk. But they've got this amazing song called Tractor Parts, and it starts off so slow, and then he just screams. It's just amazing.
1: Yeah, they trick us with the slow intro. Well, let's see. I don't have a music question. It's a film question for you, Tracy, and that is, there was a one-word movie made by Alfred Hitchcock in 1960 was the year, and there's a scene in this which is a very famous scene. Can you tell me where that scene was set?
2: Well, I'm thinking of two. So I'm thinking of Birds and I'm thinking of Psycho.
1: Yeah, give me a guess for one of those.
2: There was the Bates Hotel.
1: Can you take me into this specific location?
2: The shower.
1: The shower is correct, inside the hotel. Yes.
2: Yes.
1: That is good. 1 point.
2: Excellent. Oh, that was good. Thank you.
1: Yeah. Just because I knew you knew, but you gave me a general location and we needed the shower scene. It took him 7 days apparently to shoot it and cut it down to 3 minutes or so. But yeah,
2: it's imprinted in all of our minds forever.
1: It was just so disorienting. So yeah. Okay, your next question.
2: I can't watch horror.
1: No.
2: Since Stephen King's Carrie, I think, or Rats. I'm not sure. Can't do it. Just terrorised.
1: You can't listen to God Only Knows and watch horror. You love one or the other, don't you?
2: Well, you'd need a psychiatrist if you're doing both.
1: Yeah. You know, sometimes filmmakers, they do horror scenes, but they play really gentle ballerina-type music just to contrast with it. So I can imagine someone would use God Only Knows in a horror movie just to mess with us.
2: A bit Danny Darko.
1: Yeah, very much. This juxtaposition. Okay, so that's 1 point for The Shower. Tracy, your second question. The Four Seasons was one of the top groups of the early 1960s with four US chart toppers. What is the name of the group's lead singer?
2: Oh. So we're talking those guys who do that lovely dance, you know, to swing the arms to the side.
1: I can imagine they would have. That was big in the 60s.
2: Like a bit like Hot Chocolate, I'm thinking. Four Seasons. Okay, famous black singer. No, can't think of anyone. Sorry.
1: That's okay. You're on the board with the shower.
2: Lovely to talk to you, Ash. Looking forward to the show.
1: Thank you, Tracy. Harry in the Bay, you are correct with who led the Four Seasons. Eric, you're right about the shower scene. Play it again, Sam. Of all the gin joints in the world, you had to walk into mine. Oh, that's Casablanca, is it? I like it. Not as scary as Psycho. Unless you're scared of gin, which you should be. Gives me nightmares. Trevor has joined us from Surfers Paradise. Hi, Trevor.
3: Oh, hello, actually.
1: Trev, who do you jam to when you're all alone at night and you can put the music on? Who's playing?
3: Oh, look, if I'm in a really dark mood, it's the Beach Boys singing God Only Knows. Yeah. Because God is a very deep and scary character.
1: Very deep and hard to explain, really, but they seem to figure it out in that song.
3: Well, yeah, it's only God that knows, because we can't understand human emotions. Hmm. So you need a higher power.
1: Yeah, sometimes we just are sick of ourselves. I was reading this idea of, maybe I'll just phrase this another way. I'm learning computer programming, and it's very logical and practical. But after a while, you have to let go and just read a poem or listen to music, something that's very messy and cluttered, because otherwise you just turn into a robot. Everything is logical and practical. So you have to encourage your imaginative brain and your math brain as well, right?
3: Look, poetry and mathematics are really just the two sides of the triangle. The other side is mathematics. You can't have numbers without knowing what they're about, and everything is about our soul.
1: You're a fundamental oneness kind of guy. Everything's united and unified.
3: Yeah, I think so.
1: Should be your next Whiskers McGee story should be about how he finds himself in the Himalayas.
3: No, the next Whiskers McGee story, and I've started writing the sequel. He's traveling New South Wales, finding trigonometry station sites.
1: Oh, okay. Loves a good triangle.
3: Well, he loves a good triangle. You've got to understand sines, cosines, and the hypotenuse.
1: I love it. This is educational gear. Now let's cultivate the other side of our brain, even though they are united, Trev. It's music. The Four Seasons was one of the top groups of the early 1960s. Who was the leader of the group?
3: Look, I heard the question and all I can think of is somebody like Sly Stone.
1: Sly Stone and the Four Seasons. I like that. I mean, he was the leader of the 80s action stars.
3: Yeah, I know. Sly Stone and the family Four Seasons family. Stone.
1: Oh, yeah, okay.
3: Sly Stone and the family Four Seasons Stone.
1: No, we're all wrong. No. We're wayward, Trev, so we'll see if someone else knows tonight.
3: Good night, Ashwin. Good night to everyone.
1: Good night. Someone anonymously says, Trevor's poetry in motion and voice. Very much so. Adrian, you are correct as to the leader of the Four Seasons. Okay. Some of them I can't read out, these texts. Sam has joined from Harvey in WA. Hi, Sam.
4: Good morning, Ash. How are you?
1: I'm good tonight. I think you can pass, though, on this question, if you would like, about who led the Four Seasons music group. Did you want to have a go or pass?
4: Yeah, pass, please.
1: Okay, so anyone else, you can come back to that for your points, but you, Sam, have a new question. Which two states fought in the Peloponnesian War?
4: Could you repeat that, please?
1: Sure. There was a war called the Peloponnesian War, which in ancient history, which two city-states fought in that Peloponnesian War?
4: Would that be in America or?
1: I would say ancient history. Ancient history, so it's taking us back to older than America, modern America at least.
4: Could I go back to the other question?
1: Well, the only past question I have left is Four Seasons.
4: Yeah. I'll try that one.
1: Okay, so the Four Seasons was one of the top groups in the early 60s with four US chart toppers. What is the name of the group's lead singer?
4: Would it be Bobby Gentry?
1: It is not Bobby, unfortunately, Sam, but let's catch up another night.
4: Thank you very much.
1: Eric, you are correct with your answer as to who fought the Peloponnesian War, as is Harry in the Bay. Cos, Sign and Tan, the trilogy. Oh, what a story that would be. What's your favourite curve? You a Cos man? A Sign woman? Who knows? Tan? No one mentions Tan, do they? It's the middle child of trigonometry. Keith has joined us from Darwin. Hi, Keith.
5: G'day, old mate. How are you?
1: I'm having a good day. It's an ancient history question I have for you, though. How's your day been so far?
5: Mate, I've actually had probably one of the best days I've had for a long time.
1: Oh, tell me, what was the highlight of it?
5: Some old mates from Alice Springs came in and said, let's go to the golf club, and after lunch, and we just had a very good afternoon talking to mates that I hadn't seen for a long time, and talked sadly about an old mate in Aileron, which is about 180k north or 30, whatever, north of Alice, and he passed away recently in the last 24 hours. And, you know, and we all cried, and it was just at 67, it's a rare event that you get to do that sort of stuff. It's cool.
1: It's like you guys got to hang out and remember the old times where that friend is not here anymore, but you need some company at that kind of moment, so I'm glad you all got together one more time.
5: Yeah, mate, but, I'm an old soldier, and I wanted to put a glass of rum with ice on the table, but everyone was going to drink it on me. But it's, you know, that rum is there for Greg. Yeah, you know.
1: For the memories. Yeah, really lovely memory. Well, I'm glad you had a good sort of reminiscent day, nostalgic day. This question seems
5: excellent, mate.
1: Yeah, and this question is a bit small in comparison to those kind of memories. But there was a war. You'd said you were a soldier, the Peloponnesian War, very old war. Who fought in it?
5: Mate, it wasn't Australia, but you said before they make movies, and if people have got to, in a horror scene, they've got to have nice music played for them and counselling. Yeah. Maybe, mate, if we would have done that with Brennan Robert, BRS, and some of the soldiers at this government spend millions of dollars to persecute, and I wouldn't call it prosecute because it's persecute, because what happens in war stays in war. We're sent there, told to do something, and these people say what we do and we win is not good.
1: Yeah, Keith, maybe that's a separate issue we can have about war and ethics and practicing that side of it as well.
5: What about the Greek Spartans and Persia?
1: Oh, you're so close. Sparta was one of them, but it's not Persia for the second. So I'm glad you had a good day with your mates, Keith, and thanks for sharing that with us.
5: And thank you very much for taking my call, mate. You remind me of Trevor Chappell, and you sound really cool.
1: Oh, I appreciate that. Thank you, Keith.
5: No worries, mate. But
1: Joyce from Perth, you are correct, as is Anne from Nunda. Okay, some of you asked me about the text message line, 0437 774 774. It's actually the Melbourne number, but it rediverts to Brisbane so I can see it when I'm in here. If you're seeing a different number online, I'm not sure if you're being shown the Brisbane number directly, but that text number that I just gave you is the one that we see. Okay, who have we got here? Emily joins us from Springfield. Oh, gosh, we've got a few calls to you. I think that might be it for tonight because there's only 10 minutes to the news, and I'd like to see if we can get everyone on the board with a quiz question. Hi, Emily.
6: Hi, how are you doing?

0: Emily, would you like to pass or have a go at this question?
1: I would love to pass.
0: Okay. All right. That is a pass question. Now, your question then, which country hosted the 2016 Olympics?
1: Let's see. Pretty sure the one before was London. Was it Rio?
0: Yes, it was in Brazil.
1: Yeah. Oh, awesome.
0: Okay, that's 1 point for you. Your second question, which person is known for publishing The Interpretation of Dreams?
1: Oh. Is there a date?
0: I don't have a date. It's a book. It's quite not a well-known book. Maybe if you're a psychologist, The Interpretation of Dreams.
1: Oh.
0: But I can give you at least in the last couple of hundred years.
1: Oh, that narrows it down.
0: So it wasn't the ancient Greeks, at least. We know it wasn't Athens and Sparta.
1: Is there any chance I could pass?
0: No, it's because it's the first time it's been attempted. We have to have two attempts before we can pass.
1: All good. Look, I'm not sure at all.
0: That's okay. You're on the board with 1 point tonight, Emily, with Brazil.
1: Awesome. Thank you.
0: Thank you. That is Emily from Springfield, I should say. Yeah, Jane, you are correct about who wrote The Interpretation of Dreams. Oh, we have some strange dreams, don't we? Tara joins us. That was the end of that thought because there's no time to develop that. Tara has joined us on the road. Hi, Tara.
2: G'day, Ashwin. How are you, mate?
0: I'm good, Tara. What do you think? Who wrote this book, The Interpretation of Dreams?
2: I wouldn't have a clue, but I'll have a go at the Four Seasons one.
0: Oh, yes.
2: Was that Frankie Valli?
0: Frankie Valli was the head of the Four Seasons. And now back to this question. Who wrote The Interpretation of Dreams?
2: I do not know. Is the other one still open with the Polynesian War thing?
0: Which one was that?
2: The
0: Peloponnesian War. Yes, that's still open. Yes.
2: Yeah. Well, you said Sparta, so I'm going to have a guess that the other one is Rome.
0: No, it's not. It wasn't a Greek Italian conflict, that one, Tara, but you've still got 1 point
2: today. Oh, we've got 1 point at least. Yep.
0: Yes, 1 point tonight.
2: Thanks,
0: okay.
2: Ashwin.
0: Thank you, Tara, for calling in. Brazil, you are correct, Ruby. Eric says it wasn't me who requested Kung Fu Chop 6 song. Must be an Eric. Maybe Eric from Warrigal. That is possible. A little bit of Eric confusion in the text message line. Boris now joins us from Glebe in Sydney. Hi, Boris. Boris, can you hear me okay? Hello? We may have lost Boris. I'll put you back on hold. Stuart, if you're available, Boris is back on hold. Vando joins us from on the road. Hi, Vando.
3: Oh, morning, guys. Total eclipse of the heart. How good's that? Bonnie Tyler.
0: Bonnie Tyler. She would have kept you awake on the road, right? You needed some Bonnie.
3: I was taking hits before. Bonnie Tyler, I thought to myself. And, yeah, Tara on the road, I knew Frankie Valli. That was my go.
0: Yes.
3: Oh, awesome. Yeah, another one. Oh, well done, Harley. I'm going to do that when I go overseas, like have a date with someone.
0: Oh, yeah.
3: What a fantastic thing.
0: Yeah, I mean, you might lead the double life as well. Have a date, 6 months Italy, 6 months Australia. That's a good life for you.
3: Oh, how nice would that be? All right. Now, get the other question. What was the most... I know there's a Peloponnesian War. I don't know what that is, but I'll have a guess. But what was the most recent?
0: Which person is known for publishing The Interpretation of Dreams?
3: Would it be Freud? Sigmund Freud?
0: It was Sigmund Freud. Now, would you like the next question or go back to the past question?
3: Oh, no. Well, I'll go to the next... I've got that right. That's fantastic. Yeah. We'll go to the next one.
0: Okay, so... I'm leaving behind the Peloponnesian War, but it's available if you want it. Instead, though, who, at age 17, became the youngest person to win a Nobel Peace Prize in 2014?
3: What about Spartan and Troy for the Peloponnesian War, my friend?
0: Now, tell me more about Troy. Where is Troy? Which city-state are we talking?
3: Trojan.
0: No.
3: It was the Trojan horse that invaded Troy.
0: Yeah.
3: I've got nothing, Ash. Like, thank you.
0: That's okay. Thanks, Vander.
3: Right, I'll talk to you tomorrow. I got an award for excellence this week.
0: Oh, good. And now have you been chivalrous as well?

0: I suppose I was when I picked up my award. I was chivalrous and I let the people out of the opportunity shop.
1: Okay.
0: You know, I held the door open.
1: Yeah, good, yeah. Good. Well, we'll catch up another night, find out the adventures of chivalry.
0: Yeah, the adventures of chivalrous in another country. Anyway, I digress. Toodle-pip.
1: Bye. Eric joins on the text message line. You are correct about the Nobel Prize winner. Sigmund Freud says April and Leaf. Ray the truckie joins us from on the road. Hi, Ray.
2: G'day, Ashton. How are you, mate?
1: I'm having a good night. Is it a good mission? Are you enjoying tonight's truckie mission?
2: Some of our callers, mate, it's absolutely gold.
1: It's what, sorry?
2: Some of your callers are just absolute gold.
1: I love it. Yeah, the chaos just makes it fun on the show, doesn't it?
2: Absolutely. Just Vando, whatever he's on. Greg.
1: Vando was just on Human Joy, I think. He's just, some people are just wired a little fun and wild, so it works.
2: It's very entertaining anyway.
1: Now, Ray, I was going to say, with your question, did you want to go back to the Peloponnesian War or keep going with the questions?
2: Keep going with the questions. I've got a feeling I know, but that's just something.
1: So your question then, who at age 17 became the youngest person to win a Nobel Peace Prize in 2014?
2: Do you know this? She was shot and she survived. What was her name?
1: Yeah.
2: It's not coming online, Ash. I know that young lady, but...
1: It'll come straight back to you after we hang up, unfortunately. Thanks, I'll catch you another night.
2: Thanks, mate. Have a good night.
1: And you as well. We have a couple more callers left, three callers to go. Sam joins us from Costa Mesa in California. Hi, Sam.
3: Good morning.
1: Morning. Now, we are on this question about, you can pass if you like, who at age 17 became the youngest person to win a Nobel Peace Prize in 2014. Did you want to pass or have a go?
3: I'm pretty sure I know it, but also I'm pretty sure I know the Peloponnesian War, too.
1: Oh, tell me that one, if you want to.
3: What's that?
1: If you want to try that one.
3: I'm going to go Athens.
1: Athens
3: and
1: is
3: Sparta.
1: And yes, Sparta was done in Athens, and Sparta is correct. In that case, if you want to pass on the Nobel Prize question, your next question is, what was the name of the Category 5 hurricane that hit New Orleans and surrounding areas in 2005?
3: Oh, that's too easy for me.
1: It is too, too easy for you. Inside knowledge. Sam, thank you for calling tonight.
3: Yep.
1: Okay, we've got a minute till the news. Let's see if Charlie can get on the board. And, Stu, you can ask Malcolm some questions. Hi, Charlie.
4: Hello, mate. Nice to be with you.
1: Thanks for joining in there. Our last caller for the evening, your question, which two countries signed the Good Friday Agreement in 1997?
4: Are you serious? So did he get the hurricane one?
1: Yeah, because... We're just going down the list in order, and he happens to be American. Not too hard for him.
4: And what was the answer?
1: Katrina.
4: Yeah, that's my sister's name.
1: Oh, great name. And so, did she mind it being used in a hurricane?
4: Oh, I'd never asked her.
1: Well, we've only got 30 seconds, Charlie. Let's see if you know which two countries signed...
4: Is this the only one available?
1: Yes. Which two countries signed the Good Friday Agreement in 1997?
4: 97. England and Ireland.
1: Can you give me an... Ireland is one. Give me a slightly broader answer for England.
4: Britain.
1: Britain and Ireland is correct. Charlie, I'll get to your second question during the news. I'll just keep you on hold for just a moment. That is it for the quiz, and then we'll come back, announce the winner, and we'll head over to Boston. A lot of good stuff coming up in the program. If you'd like to stay tuned, do so. I'll be back with you in 5 minutes' time here on ABC Radio Overnight.
5: ABC News with Andrew Kaloupas. Yemeni authorities say Houthi fighters have seized the port of Mocha on the key shipping route, the Bab el Mandeb Strait, as the escalation of the civil war deepens. Global oil prices have already exceeded $100 a barrel. More from the BBC's Richard Kigoe.
6: What this really means is that

0: We're going to see global inflation because of the fighting in the Strait of Hormuz. What has happened is the Saudi Arabian authorities have been shipping out the precious commodity now through the Red Sea. So everybody at the moment is watching, and I was really hoping for a bit of relief. But now with the Sharjah in fighting, it's really going to cause massive disruptions in terms of logistics and also the supply of oil.
1: The federal government says Australia's customs laws need to catch up with the scale of the illicit tobacco trade. New legislation will make it easier to identify illegal products, prosecute offenders, and seize criminal proceeds. Assistant Minister for Customs, Julian Hill, says the existing legislation was written for a very different kind of tobacco crime.
2: The customs tobacco offences was designed for another era, when it was small-scale, bit of revenue fraud, you know, under-declaring, smuggling a little bit of stuff in. What we're now facing as a country needs an overhaul of the customs laws.
1: New South Wales police have settled a case with two Aboriginal families who alleged excessive bail checks on their homes amounted to trespass. Indigenous Affairs reporter Tani Jash with more.
3: 3 weeks before the cases were due to be heard in the New South Wales Supreme Court, New South Wales police have reached a confidential settlement with two families over more than 100 bail checks performed at their homes. The families say police repeatedly arrived to check their children's bail, sometimes many times a day, and as late as after midnight, outside of the conditions authorised by the court. New South Wales police maintains it is acting lawfully when it conducts bail compliance checks to ensure a person is at home. Meanwhile, one of the families continued to pursue a racial discrimination claim against police in the federal court.
1: A new report says Medicare rebates are rewarding GPs for quick appointments and underserving women. The specialist reporting team's Paige Coburn reports.
4: A report by the Medicare Advisory Committee has found the rebates for appointments over 20 minutes are inadequate. The review said GPs are incentivised to squeeze patients into shorter appointments. This is because the Medicare rebate per minute generally decreases as the appointment gets longer. The review said female patients who are more likely to book longer appointments are being particularly disadvantaged. The committee did not specify how much the rebate should be increased by, but will hand its final report to the government by the end of the year.
1: A journalist in the Philippines says it appears there were tourists aboard a ferry that caught fire, leaving at least 5 people dead and more than 80 missing. The ferry caught fire off the island of Coron, travelling there from Manila. Karen Lima, the chief of Reuters Philippines Bureau, says there was a mix of people on board.
5: Coron is a popular tourist destination known for its turquoise waters, very popular for diving. But according to officials, the ferry might be also carrying both tourists and at the same time people are heading home.
1: French President Emmanuel Macron has called on Europe to develop its own crewed space flight capability. Speaking at an international space summit in Paris, Mr. Macron says Europe is being fragile in the space sector. The two-day summit is being shunned by top US space firms following reported White House pressure over the summit's European-led agenda. Also in attendance was the European Commission President Ursula von der Leyen, who says global developments highlight the continent's need for stronger space capabilities.
6: Artificial intelligence is transforming what we can do with the data gathered in space. And as Russia's war against Ukraine shows, what happens in our orbits is ever more central to our security.
1: Ukraine's President Volodymyr Zelensky says Canada will give Kyiv what he calls a very important package of air defence as he meets the Prime Minister Mark Carney. Canada, one of Ukraine's most vocal supporters, has committed more than $25 billion in overall aid since Russia's full-scale invasion in 2022. Kyiv is running critically low of US-made Patriot interceptors capable of stopping Russia's ballistic missiles. ABC News.
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8: Welcome back. Sorry for the slight delay. Stuart is laughing at me slightly. Hello, Stuart.
9: Morning, Ash. Sorry, I'm not laughing at you. It's just funny. We were just locked in.
8: Locked into the zone. Stuart walks in. I get distracted and 3 seconds pass by and the show begins. But we are back and this is the plan. We'll announce the quiz winner and then Then we'll cross over to Boston. Now it is 25 years since 9/11 happened. It was such an awful day, not just the moment, the day itself, but a lot of people there were walking into clouds of asbestos and concrete and jet fuel. So there's been some nasty health effects which have showed up decades later. So Celeste will take us in to the United States to let us know what is happening when it comes to the 9/11 after effects. And then later in that hour, we'll cross over to a professor who will take us into the world of the Aztecs, who were very dominant in what is now Mexico 500 years ago or so, until the Spanish arrived. So we'll learn more about the Aztecs. Who were they? What was their religion? What was their culture? They have a reputation for quite brutal barbarity, for human sacrifices, but also for innovation, for building and mathematics and so much more. So we'll try to get to understand the Aztec people in a bit more detail and also see if there are any lessons from their demise that we could draw on today, I should say. So that's the plan for this coming hour. If you'd like to join the show, you can call me on 1300 800 222 for Aztec opinions, United States opinions. New Zealand has a problem with too many deer. So there's a varied show coming up that you might have strong opinions on. Stuart, hello.
9: Hello. Actually, you mentioned that. Can I share a strange 9/11 story? Yeah. I know you probably wouldn't expect me to have one.
8: No, you're too. Yeah, you're 29, right?
9: I'm 28, so that's the point. So this was a thing. So I was three when it happened. Well, I was two turning three when 9/11 happened, right? No, I was 3 years old, but obviously very young, and obviously I didn't know what was going on. Mm. My father told me this story, and he was mentioning that he was trying to watch the television because it was obviously late at night and a young child, you know, you're trying to go through these things. He was desperately trying to change the channel to watch it, but I was kicking up a fuss. I was dead certain I wanted to watch Thomas the Tank Engine, so he basically missed it.
8: He missed that because of you?
9: Yeah, sorry.
8: When there was no second TV in the house?
9: Well, no, I was a bit... I was three, I don't know.
8: Yeah.
9: So as far as I'm aware, because I believe my mum was at work. Mm. I can't remember because the time difference, it must have been late at night, right?
8: It was New Zealand during the day when I saw it. So it must have been the afternoon because I remember it being sunny and I'm watching these towers go down on a sunny day, and it was just such surreal footage. So this was my third year of university at that time.
9: Right, okay, yeah. So like I said, I was 3 years, not to make you feel old or any of the listeners, but yeah, I was 3 years old. My dad would have been in his 30s or 40s. And yeah, apparently he caught some of it, but any time he was able to sit and watch it, he couldn't watch it for more than 10 or 30 seconds, and I'd start to have a tantrum.
8: Wow. So, yeah, interesting day. But I mean, it went on, the news coverage was rolling and it went on for weeks. So your dad would have watched it on the evening news.
9: Indeed. I think it was just a bit of that probably would have been an instance of, all right, Stu, let's get you to bed just very quickly. Come on, let's just, there's something going on.
8: I would have put you to bed if that was me in that situation.
9: Fair enough.
8: It was an interesting quiz. We all found out that Alf has a first name. We didn't announce it, but I'm going to announce it now. Gordon.
9: Really?
8: Yeah.
9: I'm a bit gobsmacked by that. I had no idea. I thought Alf was just his name, you know, like Mork, Mork and Mindy. I just thought it was...
8: No, that was his classification number, alien life form.
9: Oh.
8: That's all Alf was. No, he had a human-sounding name. It was very... Sounds like a librarian, really.
9: It sounds so boring. Gordon just,
8: No offense to any Gordons.
9: Gordon Lynch, Stuart, calm down. Gordon, I love you, I'm sorry.
8: Calm down, Stuart, with the name prejudice, but no. Oh,
9: sorry.
8: But it is a traditional name. It's not Xavier or something.
9: Mm, exactly.
8: It's not Tupac.
9: It's no Stuart.
8: It's no Stuart.
9: Or Ashwin.
8: No. There's lots of Ashwins in India. It's the John of India, so... All right, let's go. Who won the quiz today, Stu?
9: Well, I'll say it was a busy quiz today. I apologise if I seemed a bit scatterbrained. There was just so many callers, so many answers. You guys really knocked it out of the park. But yes, just busy, busy, busy. Yeah, we're clearly very popular, Ash, if we could toot our own horn for once. But yes, very busy, but a good quiz all around. And there can be only one winner, as per usual. So today it is... Helen from Healesville.
8: Congratulations, Helen. I have to read you this text as well from Simo. In Niue, it says, a lot of you people in entertainment are well known for your tantrums, which was directed at you when you were 3 year old.
9: I'm sorry, this was a different time. It was 25 years. I'm only slightly less dramatic.
8: Very, very good. All right. Thank you, Stu, for coming in.
9: You're welcome.
8: Let's cross over, though, to Boston to To hear about that and also the other news from the United States, it's in a flux

0: That is amazing by Alex Lloyd. A lot of you have commented in the text that I must have been hallucinating watching that 9/11 footage during the day. You are correct. It happened at 10:30, 11 o'clock at night. Many of you have said for you, for New Zealand time, it must have been 1 in the morning. So I would have been asleep. So I must have been watching the replays during the day in the morning. So that's a clarification to my memories. Thank you for clearing that up. Also, we had a question about Alf's real name, and it was Gordon. Gordon Shumway says, anonymous, didn't want to put a name to that. Gordon Shumway as well. Alf, no, all the text, oh, here it goes. Ashwin, Gordon from Melmac, he had a thing for eating cats. That's from Petey. He did, that was his reputation, but he was lovely as well. There was that one moment in Alf where he receives a faint signal from his colleague, who was also isolated in the universe, and Alf chooses to stay on Earth rather than go back and be with his fellow alien friend, probably Gary, something like that. So there was a moment where his love for his humans, family, just trumped, wrong choice of words, triumphed over his love for his species. So that was a lovely moment in the series. Okay, we are about to cross over to Boston. Stick around for that, coming up to see what the latest news from America is, including how Americans are experiencing 9/11 25 years on and the ways that it still lingers.
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0: Celeste Katz-Marston is your overnight's correspondent from Boston. Hello, Celeste.
2: Good morning.
0: There's a couple of changes. It is 25 years since 9/11. Can you reflect in some ways to what America is like on this day, 25 years on?
2: I really cannot believe that it is 25 years have passed. It's really shocking. And it's really shocking to me, and something that we've been talking about. I work with some younger people. People are in their mid-20s. And for them, I think to some degree, 9/11 isn't real to them in the same way that it is to people of my age. I personally was in Manhattan on that day. I was a reporter for the New York Daily News, a newspaper in New York City at the time, and did work around that area. I remember it very distinctly, but I think that even people who were not in New York at that time or Washington or Shanksville, Pennsylvania, would have had a more immediate connection. And so it's sort of sad to me almost. I don't think that people should be fixated on it, you know, necessarily, or that we should force people to have a certain memory of it. But it really is sort of astonishing to me that a generation essentially has gone by, and that this is now, for me, maybe this would be akin to something like talking about the Vietnam era or something, where maybe I was alive for part of it, or, you know, in the immediate vicinity of it, but it was not, I didn't have a personal connection to it as somebody with an adult awareness of what was going on in the world.
0: No, so the event itself has faded away for those younger people, but the effects of it were two wars that mired America in quite an expensive experience in the Middle East. It has brought up immigration and culture clashes. It's really affected the country in significant ways, perhaps in some ways led to the rise of MAGA and the election of Donald Trump, which is where we're at today. There are often announcements that are quite surprising that come out of the Trump administration. There's one now to change the way the census is carried out in the US.
2: This is something that the Trump administration has been focused on for quite a while. They haven't really been able to get there, but basically what they want to do is not count people who aren't citizens, effectively just, I don't know, you want to say setting those people aside or erasing them or cutting them out. I mean, what they want to do is they want to add a citizenship question. In the past, they have tried to not do that. But they also want to look at removing questions about race, ethnicity, sexual orientation. They say the census should be colorblind and that these things don't matter. But all of these things, I think people who support the way the census has been constructed for a long time, the census, interestingly enough, has been taking measures of race and ethnicity since 1790. This is not a recent development. This is something that has been going on for literally hundreds of years. And I think that people would be very concerned that we would not get a clear picture of how many people live in the United States, but also who they are. And this gives us a lot of information about health disparities, economic disparities, educational attainment. It also, of course, the census is used to figure out representation in government and how many representatives people should have depending on where they live, regardless of whether they're registered to vote, old enough to vote, so on. So I think people are worried about this sort of smoothing out of the detail and the granularity of the census and whether something meaningful will be lost.
0: Is there also a concern that by excluding undocumented migrants and non-residents, this will also lead to a reduction in the population estimates for blue states, which means lower representation at the federal level in the Houses of Parliament?
2: Right. I think that you will see, I mean, certainly you have more people living broadly in certain states, and then maybe you could say that conditions are safer or more appealing to people who may not be U.S. citizens, or that there are industries or educational opportunities or something that attract people in certain areas of the country that are not as readily available in other parts of the country. But yeah, again, you're right. I mean, these counts are focused on, I mean, the federal funding is portioned out depending on some of these population statistics. Certainly the number of representatives that you would get, say, in Congress or something like that, for districting and for the number of representatives and so on do matter. But Trump has said flat out in the past that people who are in the country illegally will not be counted in the census. And, I don't think that the structure of the census as it was originally created, is very specific. It just says the number of people in each state. That's what the Constitution says in our 14th Amendment, just the number of people who live in each state. It doesn't say anything about citizenship or immigration. I think the people who support the way it is now are making a constitutional argument that it's not written to exclude people based on where they were born or whether they're in the country legally.
0: If you've just joined our conversation, you are hearing from Overnight's Boston correspondent Celeste Katz-Marston talking about the changes to the US census and perhaps a blurrier picture of who's actually living there once these changes get made. Celeste, can we come back to 9/11? There's some after effects many decades on from that event. Can you take us into what's now being found?
2: Yeah, I think that, of course, aside from all the pain and fear and the changes to our lifestyle and the way we perceive ourselves and the way we operate as a society, what we are seeing is an increasing number of people reporting that they have gotten sick from being at or around ground zero on 9/11 and in the aftermath of 9/11. Initially, it was, of course, the people who lost their lives in the tower and in the Twin Towers, and the people who were the first responders who were rushing in to save them or help them with first aid, medical aid, or people who were just working in surrounding buildings, rushing to get out of the way, and were enveloped by these debris clouds, smoke clouds. You really think of those people as being the people who were exposed, and certainly they were. But now we are seeing, the sort of ripple effect, really, of more and more people entering these reporting and assistance programs, saying that they're getting sick, saying that they're getting cancers and ailments that were not in their family, that certainly they didn't have before 9/11. You're seeing younger people, you're seeing people with more aggressive types of cancers emerging. And, some of these things can lie dormant after an exposure. So it could be not necessarily somebody who was rushing to escape the Twin Towers complex, but it's somebody who was living in an apartment building nearby and went back into their home, tried to clean up as best they could, because there really was dust and debris just everywhere, in every crevice. And it was floating around in the air. I mean, I remember being down there and seeing just, and this was, afterwards, the dust had not settled. And I'm sure some of it was kicked up as well through the demolition and trying to clear that site. It was a monstrous site, all this sort of twisted metal, but you would just see stuff floating in the air. You would see sort of not just dust, but like fibers and just, I mean, just like paper, just all sorts of stuff just flying around in the air. And so, of course, people didn't just abandon Lower Manhattan after this happened. They were working there. I've had people in my family who were working there for an extended period of time in the recovery effort. People in the medical services, people in the press, people, police officers, construction workers, all these things, but also just people who were going about their daily lives, commuting through that area, running businesses, going to offices. And you are seeing some of these people, including younger people, people who might have been kids at the time, now reporting that they are developing these illnesses 25 years later. Some of these sicknesses are just starting to emerge.
0: Do you think anyone at the time knew that this risk was there?
2: I think that a lot of people suspected that what the government was saying, and there have been some documents released saying that things were not quite as safe as the sort of the air is safe to breathe and the water is safe to drink, you know, the kind of messaging that you were getting from some authorities at the time. There were definitely people who suspected that. Did people categorically know what was going to happen? I mean, certainly I think any rational person would be looking around and know that things were not back to normal. And I mean, we worked, you know, where I worked or people who had, again, been working at the scene or lived in the area, there was a thing that we referred to very casually as ground zero cough. People had this, people who had been, you know, up to that time healthy. I worked with a particular guy that I'm thinking of, and I hope and pray that he didn't get sick as a result, but he had been a distance runner, a very fit guy, lean guy, and he had the cough. And you would hear him in the office sort of hacking away, and you'd think, oh my God. And he lived in Lower Manhattan as well. I think that people did have a sense. But on the other hand, what were you going to do? I mean, if you owned an apartment or rented an apartment in Lower Manhattan, you couldn't just pick up and walk away. I mean, that was where your life was. That's what you had paid for, or where else were you going to go, or that's where your job was. People didn't have the a lot of people didn't have the option. Some people did leave New York after 9/11, of course, but those were the people who had the ability to do so. I think, a countless number of people just didn't have the opportunity to do that.
0: Very much. They were trapped in quite an awful fate that day, which is showing up decades later, which I guess can happen with lung diseases. Mesothelioma just takes decades to show up, and other asbestos similarly. So that's a tragedy that is unfolding in the United States. We have a development with Donald Trump. He's building ballrooms. He's got a planned arch that he'd like to make. Tell us why this is generating controversy amongst veterans.
2: We've talked about the ballroom and the fits and starts and stops and starts. I mean, certainly he is a person who wants to put his mark on things and has a certain vision. He is a builder by trade, came from a family that was involved in real estate and construction and so on. But he wants to build this quite literally monumental arch. And it would be, if you were looking from the Lincoln Memorial towards Arlington Cemetery, which is, of course, our big national military cemetery in Washington, D.C., this would be in the middle. And he wants to construct this thing 250 feet tall, which is very tall. You know, if you think about something really sort of hard to miss, this would definitely fall into that category. And a lot of people are distressed by this, not least because it will take an incredibly long time to build the thing. And then, of course, they say they want to get started. They're allegedly going to work on the thing for years, 20 hours a day, including during military funerals, which, of course, people find incredibly distressing. And then the arch would, of course, become a vantage point, a sightseeing point, where you could go and look around at the sort of, the panorama of Washington, but including overseeing potentially military funerals. And there are military families that are saying, this is wildly inappropriate. This is so disrespectful. Some people have even used the term sacrilege to describe this. Like, you really don't need an observation deck for people, families saying their final goodbyes to the people that they have lost. That seems the argument there.
0: Does seem like a more restrained environment. So if you've just joined the conversation, Celeste Katz-Marston is your Boston correspondent telling us about the news of the United States. We have had a text message come in about the midterm elections in the US. Donald Trump says he will get every adult $5,000 so they vote for him. That's from Christine in Adelaide, saying it will cost trillions. Can you tell us about this story, Celeste?
2: Yeah, this is something that I don't know if it was kind of a throwaway line. He made this extremely long speech. The president was speaking at the Republican National Midterm Convention in Texas. And during this extended speech, he mentions that if the Republicans retain control of Congress in our midterm elections, election day is November, every adult American will receive what he's calling the quote unquote Trump dividend, which is $5,000. Everybody's going to get it, but only if the Republicans win. So that would be something like $1 trillion. It's not super clear, A, where this money would come from, B, if he really means it, C, is that even legal? Other than that, seems like a great plan. Is it bribing voters? Is it something that he's just saying? Does he mean it literally? Who knows? I don't know.
0: No. And that is the murky world we live in. Is language just a threat? Is it strategy? Or is there some substance to it? So that's the world we currently live in at the moment, particularly in the United States. Just before we end up, Boston has legalized marijuana. Is the news on how well it's doing or not doing?
2: Well, now they're having a discussion about whether they should repeal.

0: marijuana products that could harm them, that maybe it's time to walk this thing back. And of course, there's a big debate about who's right on this one. But this will be a repeal vote potentially that is coming up.
1: Okay, and one for other countries and states to watch, because this is a topic of drug liberalization, how to tackle drugs as well. So an experiment going on there in Massachusetts. Celeste, always nice to hear from you. Thanks for giving us the US update.
0: Always a pleasure.
1: That is Celeste Katz-Marson, your overseas Boston correspondent. I should say, you are listening in to Overnights. I'm Ashwin Sedkar. We are going back a little bit in time to get to know the Aztecs. They had such a significant empire in Mexico at one point. Let's understand them a little better, their religion, their culture, myths about them that need to be broken. And perhaps if there are any lessons for us for how we can keep our civilization going just that little bit longer. I'll be back with your expert on that topic after this.

0: That is Soul Kind of Feeling by Dynamic Hypnotics. Stick around to find out who the Aztecs were and why you should care. Maybe there are some lessons in them for our own culture today.
1: Okay, let's do it.
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3: The Aztecs were the strongest empire of their particular time and place, but they fell quite suddenly. So there's a lesson in that for the rest of us. They're a fascinating culture as well in their own right. So to explain more about them, you're joined now by Dr. Jay Silverstein, who is a senior lecturer from Nottingham Trent University. Good morning.
4: Good evening from here.
3: Good evening for you as well. Thank you. I'll try and get that clear. But it's nice to have you join us to explain what is a fascinating empire. When we think of South America, maybe we think the Spanish and the Portuguese, but before that, there were the Aztecs and the Mayans. Tell us about the Aztecs, starting with where were they located?
4: Yes, the Aztecs were in Mesoamerica, so what is Mexico mostly now. And their capital, Tenochtitlan, was right where Mexico City is. So the tradition of that, you know, that stronghold and that central political and economic place in Mexico has carried on, since the Spanish conquest. Within that, they were, by the first quarter of the 15th century, that they had become the dominant military and political power in Mexico. Not the only one, there were competitors, but they were the dominant one and sort of the superpower of the time.
3: Can you tell us more about the origin story? Who were they and where did they come from? How did this civilization arise?
4: Yeah, they were a migrant population, kind of nomadic peoples who had settled into the area and then kind of became incorporated with some of the smaller states that were scattered around the basin of Mexico. Eventually, an empire rose up. And the Aztecs had their own cultural identity within that empire, within the basin of Mexico. And then when that empire dissolved to revolutions and civil war, the Aztecs were able to kind of come out as one of the major players. And they made an alliance, a triple alliance, with two other city-states in that area, Texcoco and Tlacopan, also both in the basin of Mexico there. And that triple alliance then formed the foundation of the Aztec Empire. Eventually, Tenochtitlan, the Aztecs, became the dominant city-state within that empire, oftentimes bullying the other members of the alliance. It's kind of the formation. So by the time you look at like 1428 or so, that they are growing as the military power, and now then they begin to slowly incorporate other city-states within Mexico to become tributaries, to be part of their empire by force.
3: Are they one of the great civilizations who did not develop metallurgy? Am I wrong to say they didn't have metals, they had stone, but they still developed this advanced civilization with pyramids and governance and mathematics and things like that?
4: They didn't have the wide use of metals the way we tend to think of it, but they were working with copper, gold, silver. Okay. The neighboring empire in particular, one of the competitors that we'll talk about, I think, a little bit later, they had developed a fairly sophisticated bronze working culture. So I wouldn't say that they didn't have metal, but they weren't working with iron.
3: Okay. All right. Tell us more about the defining features of their culture. If you were to summarize them to an introductory class on the Aztecs, what would you say are some of the defining features of their culture?
4: Well, it was very militaristic. The concept of fighting for your people, fighting for your local group, your family group, and fighting for the empire were very much embedded within it. And they had elite warrior classes, which people could strive to belong to. So jaguar warriors and eagle warriors. They were very religious, that the role of the gods were very important to them. They had a comp-

0: Ducks economy. So they had a very well-developed merchant class that would travel around Mexico and even as far as the United States to trade goods. They had a very sophisticated agricultural system where they had developed something called chinampas, where they would use a wetland sort of agriculture where they would build up sort of little islands, and they could therefore plant those islands consistently through the year using feces and stuff mucked out of the swamp for fertilizer. And so they were able to really be highly productive agriculturally. Their crafts were exceptional. They had a well-established political system with a chief who was selected by a council, and then broken down into subdivisions within the family units or the clan units within the empire. They had a sophisticated tribute system, paper. They would make paper out of tree bark, and they would keep very good records about how much tribute in particular was paid, but other religious and texts about their history would also be recorded in some ways onto this paper. They didn't have a fully developed writing system, so it had a mixture of sort of symbolic pictographs, and they had a numeric system, so they had a good number system. It was a base 20 system as opposed to our base 10 system. So they had a very sophisticated society. Oftentimes it's misrepresented, particularly in the aftermath of colonialism, that they tended to underestimate. They couldn't believe that there would have been a culture that lived like this unless you said, didn't have iron that was as well developed as they were.
1: I wonder, so when people talk about the barbarism, the human sacrifices, was that an invention or exaggeration of the Spanish colonialists, or was that an inherent part of the society to appease the sun god, for instance?
0: No, very, very much was an inherent part of the society, and you're exactly right. Appeasing the sun god, sacrifice was part of maintaining the world, and so human blood was required for that. It also served political, goal of intimidating your neighbors, so you didn't want to be captured as an enemy because you would end up as a sacrifice, very likely. So there's a religion develops with a coherence with the political and economic structures of the society, and that was certainly the case with the Aztecs. I was teaching a course one time. I'll tell you a little story. And when I asked my students if the Aztecs were more barbaric than us, and I was teaching the United States at this time, and we got to the point of equating or comparing Aztec sacrifice to the death penalty in the United States. And so I would ask the students questions, and I said, what was the goal of Aztec sacrifice? And they said, well, it was just religious barbarism. And I said, well, was it to placate the gods? And they said, well, yeah. And it's because the world is a iffy place, and if you feel like you can get some favor from the gods, then actually you're doing something that helps give you at least a psychological feeling that you're in some sort of control of a world that's oftentimes out of our control. And they say, yeah. And they said, and I said, is that any different than, say, the death penalty? And at the time, mass murder was just being executed in Florida. And I said, look at this example. And they said, well, the death penalty in this case is, meant as a deterrent. I said, well, most of the research shows that there is no deterrence from the death penalty, that the people who are psychotic enough to do those type of horrible crimes aren't deterred by the prospect of being caught and facing the death penalty. And so I said, we do it because it makes us feel better. It makes us feel like there's a sense of justice in the world and that we have some control for things that we often don't really have control about, by eliminating this person, that we at least gain some sense of satisfaction and feeling that the world is not completely

0: random or arbitrary or threatening, that we can influence it. And so I said, you know, really, at a functional level, the death penalty and human sacrifice were functioning at the same level of how society incorporates it into creating a structure that supports that society.
1: I've never heard that before. That's a fascinating idea, that you kill and in a ritualized way to deal with your own inner turmoil. You feel in control, you feel better than someone that you can execute. So yeah, that's a really interesting angle to put on it. One other thing that I feel is unique about them is you look at the other ancient great civilizations, China, the Indus Valley, Greece, Persia, Babylon, they're all quite desert societies or arid plains. This feels like the only society, the Aztecs and the Mayans, who were in a tropical jungle. Do you feel that may have affected their culture in any way?
0: Yeah, I mean, the base in Mexico is not really jungle. Okay. It's more like, central England, really, or something like that. A little hotter at times, but it's very high elevation. The most civilizations, and Carl Witzfogel had written a book on this, 100 years plus ago, talking about the hydraulic foundations for the great civilizations, like the Indus Valley, where it's based on the Indus River, or my current research is in Egypt. And, of course, the Nile River is a source of all nutrients and food. You can say the same things in China and a lot of other places. In the Basin of Mexico, the lake at the Basin of Mexico was the water source that made that civilization possible. It meant that, communication was able to be done by canoe. They had extensive systems of bridges and travel. So within the Basin of Mexico, they're able to make a highly productive agricultural system and able to facilitate transport, at least within the Basin of Mexico. Transport outside the Basin of Mexico, they developed a very sophisticated, foot merchant class who, they had a set amount of weight that they could carry. They tie it to their forehead with a line to hold it on their back. And it was very regulated, and they could travel, considerable distances to trade and collect tribute using that system. So it's building that communication system and having that source of agriculture that you see as the common thread. The Maya pose a little bit more of a different problem, and I did some work there. They never quite reached the level of sophistication or concentration of population that the Aztecs were able to, but they did build these incredible civilizations within those tropical environments. And what they were able to do was to really develop sophisticated and creative ways of managing water. And so that'd be a whole nother set of talks.
1: Yeah. And I wonder if it was the Maya that was more in my mind, which just seemed like such a different geography. But the Aztecs, like you said, had a slightly kinder, more similar geographical conditions to the other great civilizations. If you've just joined this conversation, you're hearing from Jay Silverstein, who was a senior lecturer from Nottingham Trent University, taking us into the world of the Aztecs. Bob has joined us from Greenacre. Hello, Bob.
2: G'day, Ash. Gee, my mind was swimming. You know how they say the Spanish defeated the Aztecs? It was actually the way I shouldn't be talking to a professor like this, but it was a revolution. The tribal peoples got together. Yeah, they took about a couple of hundred Spanish, and they forget about 10,000 allies of the people that were harshly dealt with under the rule of the Aztecs. And there was a Thor Heyerdahl thought there might be a theory that the Aztecs had come from Egypt. They were escaped Egyptians or something. It was proven wrong, but he sailed a raft over and said it could happen, but it didn't, because they looked up the genetics of the Aztecs, and they were different to the Egyptian genetics makeup. I wonder whether the professor could say something about that.
0: Yeah, hi, Bob. You're absolutely right on

0: all accounts there. And I used to love Thor Heyerdahl's work. I think he did some amazing work with his sailing from Easter Island and working with the rafts. But you're absolutely right. There's a tendency to not be able to believe that the civilization could have risen without some sort of connection with the Western world, with Europe and North Africa, Phoenicians or Egyptians, somebody like that. But there's no evidence of significant contact in the Americas from the West or the East. There's some speculation that there was some Chinese contact, but again, if a stray ship had you know, wandered that way, it would have been largely insignificant. In that regard, and then the other thing that you, oh, go ahead, Bill.
1: Yeah. Oh, one thing, the actual supporters of the Spanish were they had swords, and they were made out of swordfish points. You know, they had weaponry like that, and it was kind of European. You don't think of Indian peoples having swords, but they had weaponry made out of swordfish, you know, the points on the sword.
0: Yeah, it wasn't swordfish. The Polynesians would use sometimes shark teeth or something like that, but the Aztecs would use obsidian, and one of the major industries in Mesoamerica and in other places in the world as well was the extraction of obsidian from volcanic deposits and then the working that into all sorts of shapes and tools, in particular for the swords, a macuatl that the Aztecs would make. They would make big blades of obsidian, and then they would fit it into the sword. And it was a very effective weapon. Obsidian is sharper than steel. The only problem is it breaks. So when you fracture and work an obsidian, they would use pressure to push a whole blade of obsidian off of it. The edge of that obsidian is one of the sharpest things you'll find. But against steel armor, of course, you know, it's a volcanic glass, and so it's going to shatter very quickly. I did some work on my doctoral work was on the frontier of the Aztec Empire, looking for how they manifest their defenses, how they built their fortifications, if you could see the economic and cultural differences between their frontier and the neighboring frontier. One of the things that I've found a few examples of are battlefields, and some of the texts from the battles of the Aztecs tell us about it. And so what you find is that if they're involved in a battle, they're involved in a three-day battle, for instance, against the big empire that was in western Mexico, the Tarascan or Michoacan Empire. And after the first day, they had to send back runners to bring back more obsidian because they had to pull the broken blades off their swords and put on new blades so they could go back to fight the next day. And so that type of thing, as an archaeologist, that's the type of thing that leaves a very distinctive signature on the ground, that we can find that obsidian because it lasts forever. And so if you find a bunch of broken blades in a big pile, you know, you've probably got an armor workshop from an Aztec battle where they were prying off the blades and putting on the new blades so that they could be ready to fight the next day.
2: Thanks for your question as well, Bob. On that issue of if we see great technology, we assume it must have come from Egypt or another Western nation. When we think of mathematics, the zero from Babylon, there's an Indian development of the zero, but was it the Aztecs or the Mayans? They knew about the zero as well, and they were using it, weren't they?
0: Yeah, the Maya had a zero. So like I said, they used a base 20 system, and that was pretty common throughout Mesoamerica and at least the southern part of the United States at the time in North America. So yeah, they had a zero system, and like I said, it was base 20, and so they could count, you know, 0 to 20 and then, you know, to 40, and they could go up for, you know, to very astronomical numbers. And watching astronomy, they were able to use those numbers to predict, you know, cycles of planetary movements, and had, you know, particularly again with the Maya, had a very good understanding of, you know, astronomy, but not as we would think of it as astronomy as a science, but it's more astrology associated with religious understanding of the universe. But they could map it mathematically.
2: And I suppose mathematics does help with religion and tracking the stars and doing your rituals properly.

0: correctly. So it's a very good motivation to count correctly. It's something that Europe didn't really fully embrace until much later, the zero, and using that mathematically. Amber has joined us from Parramatta. Hello, Amber.
1: Good morning. I love the ancient cultures. I think they're very interesting and very mysterious. And what I wanted to say was things like the Aztec calendar is so complex, and I think there's a lot of secrets that we haven't been able to work out yet with different cultures right back.
2: Yeah, as an archaeologist, that's one of the things, of course, that intrigued me towards this profession. I started my life as a police officer in California, and then went on to grad school and studied the Aztecs and then the Maya and now the Egyptians. But they used both a lunar calendar and a solar calendar, so they looked at the movement of the moon as well as the Earth around the sun. And then they were able to track those and try to harmonize those calendars. And that is one of the ways that you could then predict seasons and help track time. They had a very good understanding of the year. The solar year was based on 360 days, and then they had 5 days of dead time. They didn't count those days because it didn't fit mathematically with their 360 model. And so that dead time was like a bad time. It's not a good time to have a baby or anything. But they had then the 365 day year and were able to track that. So as far as the mystery, I'll tell you my first project in Mexico, I was working in the Olmec area, and we found one of the great Olmec heads. And when those giant stone eyes began to stare out from the soil as the soil got removed, and you see this, 2 meter tall head staring up at you, that mystery really comes home. It was really a very powerful experience for me as an archaeologist.
0: Thank you for calling in, Amber, as well. We are so close to the news. So what we'll do is we'll continue with our conversation about some of the mysteries of Aztec culture and the profundity that perhaps we don't recognise, because you don't see Aztecs in the news every day. We'll also talk about some of the lessons of Aztec decline to see if there's anything from their world that we can learn about today that might help us to live longer as a civilization. How long did they last for, Professor?
2: Oh, well, from about 1428 till about 1521. So, about 100 years. Not as good as we've done so far, but I'm not holding my breath for us right now.
0: No, we have some unique challenges that even they didn't have to deal with. So we'll bring back the professor just after the news. And if you have a question about the Aztecs, you can text me on 0437 774 774. You can call in as well. The number is 1300 800 222. You're listening to ABC Radio Overnights. I'm Ashwin Seker. We will continue our conversation about the Aztecs in 5 minutes' time. So stick around. Back after the news.
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0: ABC News with Andrew Kaloupas. Iran-aligned Houthi militants in Yemen have captured the coastal city of Mocha in a strategic shift that could threaten one of the world's most important shipping routes. Here's Nick Palmader.
1: Fighting between the Houthis and Saudi-backed government forces has intensified in recent days, with the militant group shifting its focus to control over Yemen's long coastline instead of just the north, putting them in a stronger position to disrupt maritime trade. Despite concerns over possible new problems for global shipping from the Middle East turmoil, a Houthi spokesperson says freedom of navigation and international trade in the Red Sea and the Strait remain safe and operations are limited to specific targets. But the spokesperson says they will only stop when the aggression against Yemen ends. Benchmark Brent crude futures have risen to above $105 a barrel.
0: The European Union's central bank has raised interest rates for the second time this year. A recent flare-up in hostilities in the Middle East has

0: sent oil prices back above $100 a barrel and revived fears about a wave of price hikes in the fuel-importing eurozone. The European Central Bank has responded by raising its policy rate to 2.5% from 2.25%, warning that the return of inflation to its 2% target could be delayed even further. The Greens' decision to back Labor's Koala Park carbon credit scheme has exposed a rare public split in the minor party. Three Green senators crossed the floor to oppose the plan, saying they don't support the commodification of nature, while the majority voted with Labor to keep it alive. Greens co-founder and former leader Bob Brown says he doesn't believe the disagreement undermines Larissa Waters' leadership.
1: In fact, I had the major role in devising the party room rules, which allowed for a conscience vote for just this situation where there's a division of opinion. But I have to say I agree totally with Larissa and every other member of that party room that the forests of Australia should be protected with their wildlife.
0: The federal government says new illicit tobacco laws will give enforcement agencies stronger powers to target organised crime across the country. The legislation expands the tools available to Border Force, Federal Police and state and territory agencies, while also making it easier to recover criminal assets. Assistant Minister for Customs Julian Hill says the changes reflect what law enforcement agencies have been asking for.
2: It'll give powerful new tools to Border Force, but every state and territory police force to go after the crooks. I expect ultimately they should be supported through the Parliament. They're exactly the powers which our law enforcement officials have been asking for. The bill also includes other things that the Federal Police have been asking for to modernise the proceeds of crime regime, because prosecutions are important and we've got to get more of them. These laws will do that.
0: Queensland is on the brink of a credit rating downgrade, which could further increase the cost of servicing the state's growing debt. Queensland's debt is forecast to climb above $216 billion by 2029-30, while annual interest costs are expected to approach $11 billion. A downgrade could also cast doubt on the state government's plan to return the budget to surplus by 2029-30. Officials in the Eastern Democratic Republic of Congo say a fire in a rebel-controlled city has killed at least 24 children as it destroyed two schools and hundreds of homes. The BBC's Emery Makumeno has more.
3: Some survivors have been taken to nearby hospitals for treatments. At least 300 houses have been destroyed by the blaze. Bukavu, one of DRC's most densely populated hillside cities, was captured by M23 rebels around Valentine's Day last year. Authorities say they are assessing the situation and will release a provisional death toll.
0: In rugby league, the Sydney Roosters have wrapped up the NRLW minor premiership with a 42-12 win over Canterbury. Here's Brett Sprigg.
4: Protecting a 25 straight game streak in regular season matches, the Roosters were challenged by the Bulldogs, who in fact led 12-10 at the break. The home side seized on momentum during Monica Tongawai's sin bin, scoring two tries in what would eventuate to a 32 unanswered point run in the second half. Two tries each to Otessa Poulet and Jessica Sergis. The Roosters now have a week off before hosting a home preliminary final. Brett Sprigg, ABC Sport, Sydney.
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6: Good morning. We are talking about the Aztecs, trying to figure out who they were and any lessons we can learn from them. You're joined for this conversation by Jay Silverstein, who was a senior lecturer in Nottingham Trent University. Jay, that last call we had just before the news where you were being asked about the Aztec mysteries that are behind them. People now seem to have a real fascination with Central America, South America, jungle ceremonies, shamans, ayahuasca, the calendar, all these kind of cultural elements. I wonder, do you find people are sometimes getting bored of modernity and traditional religion, and are they turning to the Aztecs to see what mysteries might be in there that can be useful, that they can pull on to have a better life today?
7: Well, that's a bit more of a psychological than archaeological question, but I think we all have within us a real appreciation of

0: nature and the, and the magic of life. And so yeah, I think it's natural for us to look at some of the ancient peoples who lived much closer to nature than we do, and see what they learned and what they can teach us about nature. So yeah, I think it is a bit of a reaction. We live in cement cities, most of us, many of us. A life regulated by taxes and school and work, rather than one by the cycles of nature and your relationship with the land. So yeah, I think it's I've spent a lot of time up in the highlands of Papua New Guinea, and there were a time or two where I thought, it would just be nice just to live up here with the Highlanders and just, live on the land and enjoy life and without all the stress of the modern world. So yeah, I think the Mesoamericans offer that as well to us when we look for, escapes and ideals of what would be more satisfying in life than the life that we currently live.
1: Yeah, maybe bringing that back to archaeology. When you look at the archaeological history of the region, can you tell us anything about the lives that ordinary people lived in this world?
0: Yeah, I think the quality of life was actually pretty good overall. There was a threat of warfare, but if you were within a controlled situation, there was peace. The quality of life and the health of the people was, I think, was actually pretty strong. It went sharply downhill after the conquest, of course, with both starvation and disease, and economic disparity and slavery, affecting all that. But prior to that, I would say that the lives of the people was quite satisfying to them, and they were well pleased with it. Obviously, it had its challenges, and they did have famines and outbreaks of plague. They weren't immune to that, but overall, I would say that life in a lot of these early agrarian states was actually pretty good.
1: What was their relationship like with their neighbors? I'm wondering, did they build up enemies with all this conquest and some of those sacrifices we talked about earlier?
0: Yeah, and that I think that's the big lesson that we can learn from today when we look at the way that we organize ourselves. Politically, we have made great strides through our history of creating cooperative networks. The big one, of course, after World War II was the United Nations, that was meant to regulate the relationships between states. For the Aztecs, they were an aggressive, imperialistic society. They had a sense of superiority that their gods were better than your gods, and that they could control their neighbors and intimidate them into paying tribute to them. And they would pay tribute in gold and obsidian and feathers, in cloth. In food. And so that process of having a very systematic way of trying to expand their empire and conquer state after state and get people to acquiesce or to be physically conquered, burn their temple, and take control of them. But once they took control, usually a local lord would be put back in place, one who was willing to pay tribute to them. And so they had built this empire using a combination of intimidation and then brute force. And then they consolidated it in various places with fortifications to hold their frontiers against threats. Now, a couple places that they were never able to conquer, one was very close to them on the edge of the Valley of Mexico, the state of Tlaxcala. And so this Tlaxcalan kingdom, they had kind of a accepted relationship where they would fight wars on a consistent basis, take prisoners for sacrifice from each other. But the Aztecs were never able to conquer them, and they were never powerful enough to be a enormous threat to the Aztecs. But they kept a check on it through these constant

0: sort of ritualized wars. The other empire that was the next major power is in West Mexico. I mentioned before Michoacan or the Tarascan Empire. And this was, again, another expansionist empire that had grown up. Their origins might include some connections to South America. And so they weren't necessarily originally from Mesoamerica, but they had developed a very complex society. They had also built fortifications along the frontier with the Aztecs, separated by mountains, or where I did my dissertation work down in the Balsas River Basin. And so you had these two empires, and they had gone to war, hit full-on war about 1470 or so. And they were in continuous war, sometimes quite intense war, with several major invasions, attempts to penetrate the enemy empire and overthrow it, with 30 or 40,000 warriors on the side. That one battle I talked about earlier, where there was a three-day-long battle, that was with the Tarascans on the western frontier of the Aztec Empire. And so they had this long-standing enemy in the Tarascans, and the Tarascans did not trust the Aztecs whatsoever. And that distrust was part of the formula, I think, that made it possible for the Spanish to conquer the Aztecs and then subsequently the Tarascans. The oppressive style of government that they had, this intimidating their neighbors and conquering their neighbors, when the Spanish came, they fought some skirmishes with the Tlaxcalans, and then the Tlaxcalans began to think, you know what, this might work to our advantage. And so they welcomed the Spaniards into Tlaxcala. And so Cortes had a base of operations in Tlaxcala with thousands, tens of thousands eventually, of Tlaxcalan warriors fighting alongside the Spanish. And eventually Cortes went down to meet Montezuma and the Aztecs, and Montezuma invited Cortes and a couple of thousand Tlaxcalans to come stay in his city. So he gave him his father's palace to stay in. And so Montezuma had actually been extremely shrewd and played it very well, because now he had the Spaniards and a lot of the Tlaxcalans stuck right inside the middle of their city, where there's 100,000 Aztec warriors at the call. And so he was trying to figure out exactly what to make of Cortes, but he played it very smart up to a certain point. Now, what he didn't count on was the audacity of Cortes to one day walk into his palace and take him hostage and take him back to where the Spanish were holed up. And Montezuma argued with him for quite a bit. And Cortes is like, we need to, my men here are very upset with you, and I'm afraid they're going to kill you if you don't come with us. And Montezuma said, well, I can't come with you because then my people will rebel against me. So they talked about it for a while, and then they said, well, tell your people that the gods have asked you to come stay with us to study us. And that way your people will accept that you're coming to live with us. And so that's how they worked it out, that they took Montezuma hostage. And things degraded then between the Spaniards and the Aztecs. From there, Montezuma was killed, supposedly by maybe a rock thrown from a sling or something during one of the skirmishes. One of the Spanish captains had killed many Aztec warriors because he got scared, so he raided one night at a party. So the relationship quickly degraded, and Cortes fought his way out of the city and then made it back to Tlaxcala to heal up. Now, the Aztecs at this point had a new emperor, and now they were hit by smallpox as well. And they realized that they were facing a very tough opponent in these Spaniards. And so they sent to the Tlaxcalans to try to get some help, to try to build an alliance to their traditional enemy. And this is where the relationship really hurt the Aztecs, because the First emissaries that the Aztecs sent to the Tlaxcala, to the Taraskans, sorry. Taraskans were killed because a Taraskan king had recently died, and so they were sent to the other life as kind of a joke to send them off to go meet with their king. They said, "You want to see our king? Well, he's dead, so we'll kill you." Later, the Spanish besieged the Aztecs in Tenochtitlan, but they sent emissaries again. This time they brought captured crossbows and swords to show the Taraskans what type of enemy and what type of weapons that these enemies had. And then the new king of the Taraskan Empire sent some scouts to see what's going on, because now he's thinking, oh, maybe it's not just an Aztec trick. Now we're really up against something that we need to think about. But by the time they got to Tenochtitlan, it was too late. That the city had fallen, and was just, as some of the refugees were saying, was just stinking of death at this point. So they retreated back to their kingdom to wait for their fate.
1: It's a dark chapter in the Aztec history. If you've just joined the conversation, this is Jay Silverstein, senior lecturer from Nottingham Trent University, talking to us about the Aztecs. You see echoes of this in other empires. The British arrived in India as traders and slowly, slowly took advantage of divide and rule to take the country. And perhaps the Spanish moved more quickly with the Aztecs. They established their rule in the country. Can you tell us about what it was like to live under Spanish rule? Was the Aztec culture completely eliminated? Was it merged and syncretized with the Spanish? What was the relationship like between the two?
0: Yeah, it's complex, like many relationships. Yeah. So certainly it was one-sided. Originally, many of the Spaniards had taken wives from the Aztecs or from other noble families within the Basin of Mexico. So the Tlaxcalans and other city-states who ended up joining with the Spaniards to overthrow the Aztecs, seeing their opportunity to get rid of them. But there was a mix of brutality, but they were also, it was human-to-human interactions. And one of the discoveries I made when I was doing my dissertation work was a small town up in the western edge of the Aztec Empire that was a people called the Chontal, and they had a kingdom called Ostuma, and the Aztecs had conquered them. They had resisted for a while, and they stopped paying tribute, and then there was a series of wars, and then eventually they were conquered. The Aztec propaganda said that they had gone then and killed all of the people of Ostuma, and then they sent colonists to occupy the lands. What I was able to find archaeologically is that wasn't really true. They killed the nobles. They took some of the nobles back for sacrifice. And they sent a military garrison to hold the frontier, because this was also the frontier of the Taraskan Empire. But what you find is that the Chontal people were then set up in their own fortresses, and that the Aztec fortress was the main fortress, and then there were smaller fortresses running along the hilltops within visual sight of each other, maybe 10 or 15 kilometers from each other, that they could signal each other with smoke signals and the like if there was a Taraskan attack. So they had co-opted by force the Chontal people to be part of the Aztec Empire. Now, when the Spanish came, the Chontal people filed a lawsuit against the Aztecs who were still living there. They'd been orphaned after their empire fell, but there was still the military garrison and settlement of Aztecs there. And the Chontal wanted their kingdom back. They wanted their political territory back. So you had this political battle going between the Aztec, survivors from the Aztec Empire occupying the land of the Chontal under Spanish rule. I was able to find some legal documents in one of the villages dating from the 16th century. One of the other things I found was a letter from a Spanish captain, and one of the production products for this village was salt, and they needed salt for their mines and other places. And so they had fallen behind in their tribute to the Spanish, and so this captain was sent to arrest the chief of the Chontal because they were behind in paying their taxes. when he got there, he saw that they were suffering from disease. He saw that their economic conditions were greatly, you know, diminished. They were struggling for food because of the nature of Spanish rule. And he refused to arrest the chiefs, saying it was inhumane, you know, that the taxes had been oppressive and unfair. And so the Spanish captain, you know, would not follow his orders to conduct that arrest. So you see elements of that. If you look in the Maya region, the Maya had put up a very strong resistance to Spanish rule. They'd actually been much more successful, in part because they were decentralized. There you see someone like Bishop Diego de Landa, who gets there and he begins to proselytize, to convert them to Catholicism by force, destroying their books. And the Maya did have a real writing system, so they had quite extensive body of textual work. He's destroying their books and a lot of torture going on. And he was called to task by the church. And he changed his ways, and he actually began trying to record culture and give us some of the few clues we had about the Maya writing system, and began to record the best as he could understand, you know, the culture of the Maya, and wrote a book about the Maya based on that. So you see, you know, the aspects of colonialism, of extreme brutality, of extreme economic exploitation, but you also see human aspects of it, where people learn to appreciate the cultures. In Spain, you know, the church eventually decided that Indians do have souls, and therefore they, you know, that they were humans and had to be treated as such. You had Spaniards like priest De Las Casas, who wrote a book about the Spanish oppression of the Native Americans, very sympathetic to it. So you get there's a lot of depth to it and a lot of complexity.
1: And I can imagine they thought they were on a civilizing mission to the Americas, but in some ways they were civilized and given a bit more humanity about some of their prejudices by their contact with these very different people. So, yeah, it's interesting that the people closest to the ground, they're the ones who develop that extra level of humanity and compassion. What lessons do the Aztecs give us today as we navigate a very different world to theirs?
0: Well, I think it's very striking right now that the nature of intimidation was really a part of the Aztec way of governing Mexico, and what I've seen just in the recent year is some of those very same tactics being employed by, you know, the United States largely as a Western power, where it tries to use brute economic or military intimidation to achieve political goals. And what that does is it alienates people who are potential friends. You know, had the Tarascans been friends with the Aztecs when the Spanish came, you know, an extra 40 or 100,000 warriors coming over the mountains on top of the Spanish would have completely turned the tide of the Spanish conquest. You know, if you see a nation that is based on alienation of other nations, they're going to look for that opportunity to hurt you. And when that opportunity comes, you know, that you're not going to have the aid that you need from them in a military conflict or in a natural disaster, you know, which is, of course, an increasing threat to humanity right now. And so we're at a time in the world where cooperation and, you know, working together to find solutions is, you know, the most important time that's ever been in human history, you know, at least maybe since the first band of humans, came into existence in Africa. Yet we seem to be moving in the opposite direction, where we have more intimidation, more conflict, less cooperation, you know, failure to address the elephant in the room, in which case is our climate, just like the, you know, Tarascans, you know, didn't help the Aztecs face the elephant in the room at their time, which was the Spanish. So to me, it's this idea that, you know, if you engage in a pursuit or a policy of intimidation and alienation of the other nations of your world, that you're going to make yourself vulnerable when adversity comes at knocking at your doorstep.
1: Yeah, it's that old adage of

0: the two weaker, the strongest ape in the primate hierarchy, say there's a bunch of chimps, you might be the strongest ape and have tyrannical rule, but the two, the second and third, will gang up on you. And tyranny and brute force only has so much strength. So there's real limits to tyranny and brute force. And maybe the Aztecs are sending us that message. I have had a question come in as well as we wrap up. Could you ask your guest about the great Chinese junk fleet sailing to Central America around 1200 to 1500 AD, Jay?
1: Yeah, my understanding, I don't know in depth, and I know there was a book that tried to make that proposition, but I did a little bit of research on it, and I can't go into detail in it, but my understanding from what I was able to find out is that, no, that's greatly exaggerated to what the Chinese fleet actually did, or as far as it could have reached. I don't think there's any real evidence that actually happened. There was a great fleet. That part is true, but it never made it to the Americas. And I don't think it was even necessarily that seaworthy to be able to cross the Pacific like that. So I've heard the story. I've glanced through the book. I haven't read it, but I did a little bit of looking into it, and I could not find anything to sustain it from an evidentiary point of view.
0: What's the last great question or two that you would like to research and find out about when it comes to the Aztecs?
1: Oh. You know, I kind of did my work with the Aztecs, and I've moved on a bit. I think I have a book coming out this year, I hope, called Evolution and the End of Humanity. And I'm looking at a from a much bigger picture, like you talked about the lessons that we learned from the Aztecs. So my research goals at this point are trying to understand the nature of the growth and complexity in the universe, resulting so far in us and our society and AI. As we're entering into the next phase of whatever that complexity is going to be, and understand that. So, there are a couple of battlefields that I would have liked to have found on the Aztec frontier. I mentioned what I thought the signature would look like, and it would be really nice to find the archaeological evidence of those battlefields. So if I were just focused on the Aztec Empire, I think I'd be looking in the mountains in the west of Mexico City and seeing if I could identify the specific location of some of those battlefields. But like I said, most of my efforts are focused on Egypt right now and that bigger evolutionary picture.
0: Well, they were a martial people, like you said, but there was so much more to them than that. And you've really painted the complexity of Aztec society for us today. So, Jay, thank you for your time.
1: Oh, well, thank you for the invitation. It's been a pleasure. And I wish you all a good night there.
0: And you too. Good evening to you as well. That is Jay Silverstein, who is a senior lecturer from Nottingham Trent University. That's the conversation about the Aztecs. Let's come back to Australia for a moment. In just a couple of minutes' time, I'll introduce you again to Don Spencer. You may be familiar with Don from Play School or from his musical career spanning around six decades. And Don is not just an accomplished musician. He has a purpose in life, and that is to help people in prisons and in hospitals to heal and to do better and to be happier in whatever way he can. And he finds that music is such an underrated tool to help people who are disadvantaged. So if you would like to stick around for that conversation, that's coming up from this. This is Most People I Know Think That I'm Crazy by Billy Thorpe and the Aztecs.

0: That Is Most People I Know Think That I'm Crazy by Billy Thorpe and the Aztecs.
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0: Very few entertainers get to enjoy a career that lasts 60 years. Your next guest has had that. He's opened for the Rolling Stones. He's hosted Play School in two countries, which is an even more rare achievement. But these days, you'll see him more often in high schools or in juvenile justice centres, where he's helping to use music to help people lead a better life. It's Don Spencer, and I spoke to him earlier and asked about how he got into such a varied career.
2: My music career has been a complete accident because I always loved music, and as a child, it was a great solace. I had a pretty challenging childhood, but I was luckily good at sport, and music was my solace when things went wrong at home. But I never actually dreamt of being in the music business, but by accident I took off from Australia when I did my national service. I was 19 and worked my way around the world, working on ships and working in restaurants, wasn't doing anything. But I met a guy who wrote songs when I ran out of money in Nairobi, Kenya, in East Africa. And this guy called Roger Whittaker. I don't know if you remember him, but he was a very famous singer-songwriter some years ago. He was a songwriter, and I told him I was writing silly verses home to my mother and sister. And so I gave him a couple of verses, and he turned it into a song. And I thought, whoa, golly, imagine writing a song. So I did. He put it into a song, and they played it on the radio. And it took me another 2 years. I traveled and worked around and got to London and tried to sell a few songs, and they asked me to demonstrate one of them, and I did it at the Abbey Road Studios, and it turned out to be a hit song, and suddenly I was a singer-songwriter who knew nothing.
0: Yeah, that's such a quick ascent to success, and before long you're opening for the Rolling Stones. Can you tell us about that experience?
2: Well, it was quite an astonishing experience for somebody. You know, I grew up

0: in the days before we had, we didn't have television when I was growing up, of course. So, but I was lucky enough to get that hit song, the original one, Fireball XL5, and it was a big hit. And suddenly they said, you're going on a tour. And I was on a tour with the Rolling Stones and a couple of other acts. And I did only three tours with them. And it was absolutely astonishing, mate. In that the early 60s, and the Rolling Stones were there, just an astonishing band. Mind you, at that time, they were just an astonishing band. I never knew they were going to become legends. They were great guys, got along great with them. And I did 45, 50 concerts with them over the years as a support act. I didn't give them any challenges. People really wanted to look at the Stones, right? Not me.
1: Right. Well, that's what they want, don't you? They don't want to be outshined. But when you were playing with them, did you have dreams of becoming something like that, a pop star, rock star, a musician of that kind? Because your career did go in a slightly different direction, more towards children's entertainment. I'm just wondering, at that stage, did you feel like doing that kind of music?
0: I never dreamt of being a pop singer or being a songwriter. I dreamt of being a sportsman, and I did play international sport. And I was good at sport, luckily, which was good. Got me a few places. And my main interest was in sport. But when I left school, luckily we had good school. I grew up in the country here in Australia. But I did a couple of years of accountancy, and I didn't like it. And I just took off and didn't quite know what I wanted to do. And I wandered around until I, as I said, stumbled onto songwriting by accident in Kenya, and then thought I'd be happy if I get one song published. I thought I'd die happy if I ever got a song published and I'd just carry on. But I think I've done 500 or 600 now, and I'm still not satisfied.
1: No, I like the way you're describing your life. It's lots of stumbling. There's not so much a career counsellor setting you on the path. You really seem to have this life of falling into things but making them work so well. Do you feel like it's been quite an adventurous, charmed kind of life in that way?
0: I do, actually. It's very interesting of you to put it that way, because I say to my closer people, or you can say it in the sense, I said, I've just had a completely accidental career, and things that have happened to me have very often just been accidental or coincidental. And, you put it perfectly. I don't have to put it any other way. I've been the door sort of open just when I need them. And I thought I would last in the show business thing, in the pop business. I thought, I'll give this a go. I'll find out I don't know much in a year or two. And I'm now in my 60th year. 60th year in the business, that is. So, 65th year, actually. A long time.
1: It's had lots of different chapters during that time. You have maybe one of the few people to have hosted Play School in Australia and the UK. I'm just wondering what you thought of the differences. Are the shows different? Are our children different? What did you notice?
0: You know, I love doing Play School, and that's the reason I wrote so many. Well, what happened was that here's talking about coincidence or luck. I didn't apply to do Play School. The executive producer of Play School in Australia saw me doing something else. I was horse riding on a television series and something or other. I did some interviews, and he just asked me to meet, and then he said, would you like to do Play School? I said, oh, I'd love to. I found out later that everybody else had to do an audition. I'm the only one I know who got Play School without doing an audition. I would have failed the audition. I was hopeless at auditions. But Play School was lovely, and I did it here, and then I went to England. When I went to England, back to England, I just asked if I could see Play School being made in colour, because we didn't have colour TV then. And then I was sat in a box with the executive producer in London, who was a very famous producer, and we had lunch after, and I went back to Yorkshire. I was staying up there with a friend, and lo and behold, I get a call. They say, would you like to do Play School here? And I went, yep. And suddenly I was doing Play School in England when there were only about two children's programs on, before all, you know, the streaming and all the stuff and what we have now. And we had audiences like 20, 30 million. So I couldn't go anywhere without people knowing they couldn't go anywhere. And it was wonderful. But I kept my adult career going at the same time. And I did a TV show as a Tonight Show host and doing, you know, very well-dressed in those days and a great trio. And the producer said, look, you're going to have to give up this kid's television because you're supposed to be this cool guy doing, singing your songs and that at night. And then in the morning, the people wake up and there you are pretending you're a balloon or an elephant.
1: Yeah.
0: He said, you'll lose all credibility. And I said, it's an absolute fact. I said, I'll tell you what, I'm not going to give up doing children's television. And I think I'll be doing children's television long after this show is gone and forgotten. And that was very true. Nobody ever remembers I did a Tonight Show.
1: No, and you might have been one of the early pioneers in doing that because Justine Clarke did the adult career and Play School. Jay LaGuia did Play School and an adult career. So maybe you're the one who made it okay to live in both worlds.
0: Well, I don't know. I didn't know them at the time. I know them now, of course, very well. They're great friends. But I had instinctively didn't want to give up doing children's stuff, and I still don't. I'm still writing adult songs, and I'm still writing kids' songs. So that's the way it is, mate. And I'm lucky I've got away with it.
1: If you've just joined this conversation, you're hearing from Don Spencer, who is an Australian entertainer, singer, songwriter, talking to us about his career as a singer-songwriter. What do you do to connect with children? Is there a way that songs should be written and performed?
0: Oh, that's a pretty hard one to answer precisely. I mean, depends what age of child. I mean, if you're very young children, of course, the song has to be something, a simple enough melody that they can sing along to and a simple enough chorus, but it's got to be obviously something that they can move to as well, preferably, you know, so they like to move and sing. Very young children, but I write songs for children under five, but I write songs like Feathers for Our Friends and those things that we've just done the anniversary album on. They're for slightly older children as well, and it's kind of worked in both countries. I did lots of different television shows for children other than Play School in England. I must have done seven or eight different series, you know, long-running series for them, and at the same time I was doing series with people like Ronnie Barker and Barry Humphries and at night. So nobody bothered about it there and then, you know. So it's just one of those things. If I felt like doing it, I'd do it. Yeah. And people would say, oh, you shouldn't be doing that. Yeah, well, okay. I'm not giving up anything. I'm just going to do it.
1: Now, you did it your own, very much your own way, but that passion for children remained. And at some point, you started the Australian Children's Music Foundation about 25 years ago or so. What was the idea with creating that?
0: I created that absolutely because I did have a tough childhood. My mother had a tough time bringing up three children on her own. There were lots of stuff. And to be honest, there were lots of uncles and aunties who, there was a fair amount of domestic violence. I saw too much. I saw things I've never told anyone. And I remembered how music was such a escape or refuge, or I use the word, it's such a solace. And I didn't learn music. That's the other thing. I learned music after I got into the business. But music was my escape. And as I kept going in the music business, I thought there must be other kids out there that music could help, you know, help them through their trials or help them, give them some joy and give them some hope and lift their spirits. And music does that. Music inspires creativity, imagination. It brings joy. And if kids don't have hope, there's nothing, you know. So that's the best thing I've ever done, to get all the songs. Creating the Music Foundation has been the best thing I've done in music, for sure. Because we give free music lessons and instruments to disadvantaged kids throughout Australia, like 10, so many, for 25 years in juvenile justice centres, schools. We do music therapy in the hospital. We have national songwriting competition for all kids. And music has done wonders for a lot of these kids. It's been just beautiful.
1: Can you tell me about some of those experiences of going into a juvenile justice centre and giving them music? What do you notice in the children as they start to pick up music?
0: That's the thing. The very first programs I did when I started the foundation were in juvenile justice centers. And over the years, we've worked in every one of them. It's our 25th year of doing it. And we've currently got a new program for songwriting in juvenile justice centers with a couple of wonderful indigenous songwriters and rappers and singer-songwriters. A guy called Dobby and Kobe D, they're just very famous guys and friends I've known for a long time. And it's part of a program where we've been doing it. It's called Hear Me Out, Music Behind Bars, to try and give these kids another chance, or give them their first chance in some cases. So the reaction is incredible. Get the kids interested in music, get them to feel the joy, the comradeship, because you're working with it. There's no barriers when you're working in music, race or color. You work with people, and there's a discipline, and as I said, that's great for numeracy and literacy, and research shows. I didn't know when I started the foundation. I started it purely on a sort of a mental health thing, and now there's what we do is more important than ever, because there's never been a time where there's been more mental health problems with people and children. So music is a wonderful thing for that. And it's been a joy to see how it's transformed. We've got kids who are in juvenile justice centers who are now nurses, sound engineers, having careers, and they've had a chance to see there's something else in the world than the one that they've grown up in, you know. It's my pride and joy.
1: Do you think it also gives them some self-esteem? Because maybe the first time in their life they feel good at something.
0: Self-esteem, absolutely, and also self-expression, which is doesn't sound like much of a phrase, but we have a case. Here's an example. A newspaper came out to interview us at one of the centres we were in Sydney, called the Juniperina, some years ago now. But the reporter was talking to the kids who were doing music and asked this girl, who was 15 or 16, no older, and she was in virtually jail, and said, do you like doing the music programs? And she said, I love it. I'm writing songs, and my songs aren't good, but ever since I started writing songs, I don't cut myself anymore. She learned to be able to express herself through music, and it stopped her self-mutilating. Then that developed so much that there was a psychiatrist from Queensland University, and he went to London to a big convention, and he said at this convention, this is something we must consider, using music for these sorts of problems, because this is what they're doing in Australia. And this kid stopped cutting himself. And you stop one kid from doing that, that's good. So just imagine how many more who can benefit from the wonders of music. And I mean, I've been lobbying the government before I even started the foundation for music in every school. We concentrate, God, it's not me, just teachers and the staff, but we concentrate on the kids who need us most. But music education should be a must in every school. You know, 2,000 years ago, the great philosopher Plato said, I would teach children music, physics, philosophy, but most importantly, music. Mm. For in the patterns of music and all the arts are the keys of learning. And there is research has now come out. They say that children who have a music education are up to 30% or more better academically and socially. It's kind of a no-brainer. Yeah. You just see the wonders of it, but boy, is it tough to get governments to put it into action, you know.
1: I can imagine it touches different parts of your brain. It's a bit mathematical. It's also imagination. Yeah. So it's very transformative. It also gives comfort when I think when we're at our most anxious or sad, we might turn to nature or meditation and music. There's very few things that will take us out of ruminating on the difficult parts of life. So you also go to hospitals, which you've talked about, to give comfort to sick children with music. Can you explain the effect that music has in that world?
0: Well, the hospital is one of my

0: I think so. It's all of my career, but whenever I go anywhere, if I have any time, I go to visit the local hospital or whatever, and I've been doing that long before I started the foundation. So it's not only a comfort for the child, it's a comfort for their parents, you know, because it takes them away to another place or another time. They can forget their problems for that time. And just imagine a world without music, right? Just imagine. It's part of our lives. It's just incredible how deeply it is inside of us. And look at, even now they've discovered that people who have, older people who've got, you know, dementia or Alzheimer's or something, they can forget somebody's name, but they'll remember every word of a song. Mm. It's incredible, the power of music. You know, I call it, music is magic. Your phrase before you said it all.
1: That idea of a dementia patient suddenly being brought back alive to old memories through music, that's a really touching idea. Music is just so deep there. It stays with us decades on. You, as part of this love of music, you're part of this competition. You've created this songwriting competition. Can you tell us what that is and when the winner will be announced this year?
0: The winner will be announced in November sometime. I think I don't know the exact date. We do the judging very early November, or late October, November. It's been going for 25 years. This will be the 25th year. This is the one program we do for all children in Australia. This is not just for disadvantaged. We open up for all kids, and we get thousands of entries. And it gives these kids a chance to be creative, get their feelings out there. And a lot of them are very sad or poignant because they can talk about their problems or somebody's passed away or whatever. And some of them are happy. But it gives the kids a wonderful chance to express themselves and be creative and use their imagination. But also in the course of it, we've discovered some astonishing talent that have gone on to great things, working in America, working and doing great music, classic and obviously pop, more pop music than classic. But I mean, and very recently, a guy called Bailey Pickles won our song contest 2 years ago, and he did the music for Vivid. For the last 2 years, he's written the music for Vivid. He's a wonderful performer. He came through our song comp, and he's doing great guns.
1: Well, it's a lovely career to find yourself in if you've got that musical soul, and you seemed to have meant to be here rather than in hockey or accountancy. So maybe there's other kids out there who need to be in the music industry. They're just not sure how to find their way in.
0: I don't think... Well, hockey did help me in a way, because when I was playing international hockey, I was in the Olympic hockey team for Kenya, so I was travelling through, and that's the guy who, because he was watching me play hockey, invited me to listen to his song where you sing at the local coffee bar, and that's the guy I talked about at the beginning who said, here's a couple of songs I wrote, and made me think, oh, maybe we'll put a song of mine to this, a verse of mine to song, sorry. So, yeah, a lot of coincidences going on there, but I didn't go to the Olympics, I might point out, because they found out I was only passing through. I wasn't a resident, so I couldn't go.
1: Oh, no. Okay. But it's all connected, all those different strands of your life.
0: Yep.
1: Don, thanks for joining us today.
0: It's been my pleasure, mate. Thank you very much.
1: That is singer-songwriter Don Spencer, a 60-year-plus career. Paul from Plainlands, a wonderful human. Thank you for the interview. A couple of your texts have really remembered Don's career, especially when it comes to your kids. I don't think there's a name on this one, but it says, if it's possible to wear out a compact disc, my children did their best to wear out Don Spencer's kids' album. Lindy writes, in the late 80s, my two small boys, now in their 40s, loved the kids' radio show, Tickle Pot. What a name, Tickle Pot, that Don made. We had no TV, and it was the one time in the day I got a little break. So Don has that special parenting connection with you. That's from Lindy. Robin says, yes, Ashwin, yes, music is a wonderful tool. From Plato, the best and noblest victory of all is to conquer oneself. Do something meaningful. to oneself. That's from Rob.

0: That's Fireball by Don Spencer. It only lasts a minute, doesn't it, Stu?
1: Yeah, I was about to say just about 65 seconds. It's really, really short. But I suppose if it's like a, it reminds me of theme songs yes. you hear in kids' shows, you know?
0: You can't be too long if you're a theme song. That took me back. Do you sometimes wish you had a 60s childhood instead of a 2000s childhood?
1: Well, sometimes. I definitely think that there are some, like, television's great. You know, yeah. being able to enjoy television is fantastic. And the internet, so good. But yeah, there are definitely some things that I think were just done better in the early days that I do miss, like music and I think food and fashion, you know, things like that. I wish, you know, I feel like a kid growing up in the 60s would have had a lot of fun. But you know what? Yeah. If I could bring the internet to the 60s, it would have been unbeatable, I think.
0: Yeah, the right combination. I feel they had more puppets. There was more felt back then, whereas we, as older, younger kids had TV and animation, which is a little more behind a screen, whereas the puppets, they just feel more tactile. You wanted to stroke Kermit the Frog.
1: Yeah, I was about to say it kind of went into the age of animation and these things became less, well, literally less real, I suppose. Yeah. But, I mean, you still had that connection. But, yeah, the tactile nature is something you miss.
0: Bring back tactile. We are just about to head over to the news. Angela will be joining us along with Mike with finance. In New Zealand, the deer are taking over.
1: Oh, right. Okay.
0: Which is a different stereotype than the sheep. So let's see if we can update the New Zealand stereotypes. Angela will be up along with that update. And then we'll cross over to some songs and music, all the fun stuff that happens at this time. You are listening to ABC Radio Overnights. I'm Ashwin Segar. I'll be back with you in 5 minutes' time.
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0: ABC News with Andrew Kaloupas. A Yemeni port city on the country's Red Sea coast has fallen to the Iranian-backed Houthi rebels, potentially causing more pain on global energy markets. Here's Middle East correspondent Matthew Doran.
1: The Houthis and the Saudis have been locked in conflict for years, but a fragile ceasefire was broken a few months ago, and since then heavy attacks have been launched by both sides. The latest development has seen the Houthis take the port city of Mocha on the Red Sea, a move which could help the rebels enforce their maritime blockade against Saudi Arabia. The oil-rich kingdom has been using ports on its west coast to avoid the chokehold in the Strait of Hormuz. The price of Brent crude hovered around the $100 a barrel mark as a result of the uncertainty. Matthew Doran, ABC News, Jerusalem.
0: Dozens of new Australian data centre projects are set to escape planned federal rules on water and energy use. National AI technology reporter Cam Wilson has more.
2: An ABC analysis has identified 25 new data centres already approved or under construction. These centres are larger and hungrier for power than existing ones. Because they have already been approved, they won't be covered by the proposed new laws around power and water use. Analysts say investors are racing ahead with new projects as the AI boom continues. The government's new legislation won't make it to Parliament until early next year. In the meantime, the Greens are calling for all new builds to be halted until the new rules are in place.
0: A founding figure of the Australian Greens has backed three senators who crossed the floor over a native forest carbon credits plan. Here's political reporter Lexi Junowick.
3: Yesterday, three Greens senators crossed the floor to vote against a plan to use the New South Wales Great Koala National Park to offset climate pollution. The Greens struck a deal with Labor to back the program, but in a rare split for the minor party, senators Nick McKim, Vanessa Blyer and Jordan Steeljohn sided with the coalition on a disallowance motion, which ultimately failed. Greens co-founder Bob Brown says he supports the senators who crossed the floor.
4: Labor at state and federal level see the forest as a commodity to be traded one way or another for their corporate supporters.
3: Assistant Minister for Climate Change Josh Wilson has labelled Mr Brown's claim ludicrous fearmongering.
0: New South Wales police say their investigation into an alleged $600 million fraud syndicate is only just over halfway complete. 33 people have been charged so far, with detectives examining alleged fraudulent loans, money laundering and heavily inflated property purchases across Sydney. Detective Superintendent Gordon Abija says police have already recovered around $95 million in assets and expect more arrests.
5: We are just over halfway in relation to this investigation. We have grave fears that this investigation will have an exposure of over $500 million, and I'm being conservative.
0: New South Wales police have settled a case with two Aboriginal families who alleged excessive bail checks on their homes amounted to trespass. Indigenous Affairs reporter Tani Jash reports.
6: 3 weeks before the cases were due to be heard in the New South Wales Supreme Court, New South Wales police have reached a confidential settlement with two families over more than 100 bail checks performed at their homes. The families say police repeatedly arrived to check their children's bail, sometimes many times a day, and as late as after midnight, outside of the conditions authorised by the court. New South Wales police maintains it is acting lawfully when it conducts bail compliance checks to ensure a person is at home. Meanwhile, one of the families continued to pursue a racial discrimination claim against police in the federal court.
0: The United States is remembering those killed on September 11, a quarter century on, from the terrorist attacks that upended the world. North America correspondent Cayman Gock.
7: The deadliest domestic attack in American history has had a lasting impact, reshaping the country's foreign policy, travel, and place in the world. Security is high in New York City as preparations are finalized to honor the nearly 3,000 killed that day. In the 25 years that have followed, more than 9,000 people have died from 9/11-related illnesses after they were exposed to toxic dust and debris in the aftermath of the terrorist attacks. In this year's ceremony, there'll be an extra moment of silence to remember the people who have died since from sickness. Cayman Gock, ABC News, New York.
0: Canada's Prime Minister Mark Carney says he struck a deal worth more than $350 million to supply Ukraine with air defence interceptors. Mr Carney says Canada will also invest in the production of millions of drones, a third of which will be sent to Ukraine over the next 2 years. That's the latest from ABC News. For more news at any time, you can download the ABC Listen app.
8: ABC Radio with Ashwin Zedkar. Sandra has texted from the picturesque Ballarat to say, I'm 64 and I remember watching the Fireball XL 5 show as a kid and knew most of the words to the theme song just now. Never realised it was sung by the lovely Don Spencer. Sandra from Ballarat, was that one of those TV shows where the credits rolled by really fast and only your parents knew your name was on because no one else had time to notice it? It was quite fun having Stu in just a moment ago to see who had the best children's entertainment, which decade. The 60s had the best puppets, probably, 60s to 80s. I think the early 2000s, maybe the 90s, the best cartoons. Teenage Mutant Ninja Turtles, He-Man, all of that good stuff. The 2020s, the best reels. I go home now and Mum's like, have you seen this reel of cats doing breakdancing? It's incredible. Is this AI? We had to have a discussion about AI. She knows it's AI, but there was a dispute with my dad about some of the reels, whether they are AI or not. So there's definitely gems in every decade. But what do you think? Who had the best kids' entertainment? If you'd like to text me, you can text 0437 774 774. In the meantime, Mike Girardi joins you for some finance. Mike is an independent finance consultant in New York. Good morning, Mike.
9: Good morning, Ashton. How are we doing today?
8: I'm good. What decade were you a child in?
9: Oh, my God. That was so many decades ago. Okay. My God. I was a child in the 60s.
8: Okay. Good entertainment back then in New York?
9: Yeah. 60s and late 50s. God, I don't even remember. Sesame wasn't there, but I remember Captain Kangaroo was there. Do you remember Captain Kangaroo?
8: I remember Skippy. I didn't know we had a Captain Kangaroo before Skippy.
9: Now, that's funny. In the States, they had Captain Kangaroo. In Australia, they didn't have it. Now, that's pretty funny.
8: That's random. Okay. All right. I'll have to look that up later. We had Captain Bald Eagle Lear here over here. Maybe you didn't know about that. No, we didn't.
9: Oh, wow. That's amazing.
8: That would be amazing if we did. We'll look up Captain Kangaroo later. Tell us what is happening in your world of the markets.
9: Well, today, U.S. stocks are pulling back. All the major market indices are down about 0.6%. You can blame it on surging crude prices on the back of increased geopolitical tensions in the Middle East. Pressuring the whole broad market today. Crude at $102 a barrel is hurting inflation expectations. And in addition, we had the release of August PPI, the producer price index today, came out with a 0.4% monthly rise or a 5.4% annual increase. And that was slightly above expectations. I think that news plus the surging oil prices has pushed the odds up to nearly 70% that the Fed's going to raise rates this month. The 10-year Treasury traded in our market at 4.94%, and that really did spook the market. In addition, we have escalating U.S.-Canada retaliatory tariffs, and they're putting an additional layer of, let's call it, macro uncertainty for industrial and consumer goods. We had a lower European close. And the Dow Jones Industrial Average here at 3 o'clock is down 379 points to 52,001, or 0.7%. The S&P is down 0.6% and NASDAQ's down 0.6%. Crude oil is currently up $5.67 to $101.72 a barrel. Gold is down $84.90 to $43.75.80 the ounce. Silver's down $4.23 to $64.42. And copper's down 37 cents to 6.52. The Aussie's a little weaker in our market, down 0.5 cents to 71.61. And looking ahead, your market's going to take it on the chin also. It's down about almost 100 points. And that's it.
8: Mike, I felt like the oil price was fairly blasé about the tensions in the Middle East for the most part. Has it changed with the mutual blowing up of all these oil tankers that we've seen the last few days?
9: Well, yeah, I mean, I think we just got a little complacent there that, we talked about it last week. We were just getting a little complacent with the price of oil, thinking that things were going to be okay rather quickly in the Middle East, and this thing is just playing out longer than anybody's expected, and as a result, the price of oil is catching up to reality. Yeah.
8: Okay. A troubled reality ahead, Mike. Thanks for sharing the latest news with us today.
9: Okay, Ashwin. I'll talk to you soon. Be well.
8: Mike Girardi there, who is an independent finance consultant from New York. Let's see what the oil price does. I hope we stop blowing up oil tankers, though that cannot be good for supply long term, but we'll see how that conflict unfolds. We are just about to cross over to your local news, and Angela will be joining us as well to talk about what is happening in New Zealand. There is always something quirky happening in New Zealand. Reassuringly quiet, I find, New Zealand sometimes, so we'll see if we can get some of that Kiwi therapy coming up very soon.
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10: T20. One day internationals. 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
8: Okay, I've opened up a slight war about who had the best cartoons. Here we go. Morning, Ashwin. Mark from Risdon Vale. I was a 70s kid and I watched Looney Tunes. The cartoons of the 2000s are ordinary. Maybe the 2000s. What about the 90s, Mark? The Teenage Mutant Ninja Turtles and He-Man. Voltron? Those are the only three I remember. Voltron was good. We had Flying Lions. Did you have Flying Lions in the 70s? I doubt it. Here's some.

has texted 60s and 70s. We had great cartoons. All the Looney Tunes, Bugs Bunny, Daffy Duck, Yogi Bear, Scooby-Doo and TV shows. Phantom Agents, Banana Splits, Brady Bunch, Get Smart, Hogan's Hero, etc. That's Dave from Curl Curl. That does sound like a good lineup. That is a great lineup. You wouldn't be able to watch them all. You'd need parental approval to have watched everyone, but certainly two or three would have been allowed. Okay, we'll check in with Angela very soon to see what is happening in New Zealand, because as I said, it's always a little bit calmingly, reassuringly kooky over there. Be back soon.

0: That is Tom Petty and the Heartbreakers. I won't back down.
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0: Let us now cross over to our happy place, the quiet, calm, lovely New Zealand, where Angela Cumming joins you, your overnight's Kiwi correspondent. Hello, Angela.
2: Atamari, Ashwin, how are you? I love your choice of Friday morning song, as always. It sets me up for such a wonderful Friday. Impeccable taste. May the won't back down attitude of Tom Petty and the Heartbreakers carry the Mighty Warriors through to the grand final. So I'm taking that as a good omen.
0: We need something after the All Blacks' predicament lately with South Africa. You need something with the Warriors to come through.
2: You should have put a trigger warning on that All Blacks comment, Ashwin, yeah, I'm so sad about it, and I'm trying not to think about it. And we were so close, yet so far. So we're now, as a nation, pinning all our hopes on the New Zealand Warriors to win. But yes, very sad for those that don't follow the All Blacks, and it's understandable if you don't, being on your side of the ditch. They lost the Test series to the Springboks. They were on tour in South Africa, and we won the first Test, and it was looking good for us, and then we were

0: beaten in the next two games. So we're all in mourning over here. We're very sad about it, which is why if Kiwis haven't already, everyone is now jumping on the Warriors bandwagon. It's getting very crowded.
1: Well, it's good that you've got choices in New Zealand. You've got some. Now, you felt a little bit of a pang of shame about the All Blacks, but what is more shameful than doing a Zoom call and accidentally turning up in your bathroom? What's happened with this call?
0: Honestly, look, we've all been there. And I must confess, all these years I've been doing this program, and as we speak, Ashwin, believe it or not, I'm sitting on the floor of my ensuite bathroom because it's actually the quietest spot in the house, and crucially, it's the furthest spot away from my children. So I totally understand this story. However, I've never done a Zoom call from a bathroom, and that's where this gets interesting. You remember during the COVID years, everyone was doing Zoom calls and team calls, and there was often gaffes and little, you know, embarrassing things in terms of what was in your background. It's all about the Zoom background, isn't it? Well, please feel sorry. I feel sorry for her. A Dunedin City Councillor, so she's one of my home city councillors. She was on holidays in Europe, Ashwin, but there was still a council meeting going on. So she dialed in so she could take part in the council meeting. Unfortunately, and I don't know how she did this, she missed what was on in the background, and you could see behind over her left shoulder, her washing was on full display in her hotel bathroom. And not only was it her laundry, it was what my nana would describe, Ashwin, as her delicates. Unfortunately, there were pairs of underpants that were on full display. The mayor at the time immediately said, look, I'm so sorry, Councillor Jo Gaylor, but we can see your washing. You might want to move from where you are sitting in the bathroom. The call went completely viral and was beamed all around the world. This poor Dunedin City Councillor was absolutely mortified. I don't think that she could see the funny side of it. I think for lots of people it was just a bit light-hearted. But she got very upset about it. And you maybe, you know, when it's the, they call it the Barbara Streisand effect, right? It's when you are so mortified or you don't want something to happen that you speak publicly about it and thus inadvertently drawing much more attention to it. I think that this is what has happened because this story has a second chapter, which is this week here in New Zealand. There's been newly released emails done under a Freedom of Information Act search by an enterprising journalist, which reveal all the drama that has been going on behind the scenes with a flurry of angry emails from the councillor that got busted with the underwear on display in the bathroom Zoom to the mayor, who was very apologetic that the whole thing had happened. But this poor councillor could not let the issue go and said that her reputation had been brought into disrepute, that she was absolutely mortified by what had happened. She said that the mayor shouldn't have said anything if she had spotted laundry on the line during her Zoom call, and she turned it into a much bigger story. She said she was so mortified in particular because she said she had been inundated with requests for interviews, Ashwin, from multiple international media organisations, including the Australian Broadcasting Corporation, who had sought an interview on the infamous bathroom Zoom, which she had declined. Look, I would have just given the interviews. I just thought, we've all been there. Do you know what I mean?
1: Angela,
0: it happens to the very
1: does.
0: Best of
1: I think
0: us.
1: In that situation, just own it. At least it wasn't a South African rugby jersey.
0: This is exactly, and she was overseas, and she She was in Scotland of all places, and with the time zone difference, I thought it was incredibly admirable for her to still be on the clock for her council duties. No one thought less of her, that she had a bit of washing hanging in the background. I would have given the interviews and maybe used the opportunity to give Dunedin City, her home city, a bit of a plug as well, but instead she declined all interviews. She got very, very grumpy about it. Now, of course, the story has further legs because they've dug up all these emails between her and the mayor, and there's clearly no love lost between her and the current mayor as well. So, yes, poor old Councillor Cho Gaylor, she took what could have been something quite funny and has turned it into quite a serious story. She perhaps will have learnt her lesson about this, and maybe in future, if she is in a bathroom conducting another Zoom, at least blur the background so we can't see what's going on in terms of where she's up to in her laundry cycle.
1: Yeah, cycle is the right word. And we all wear delicates. Everyone relax. It's okay to be busted with them. Ray has sent a message, though, saying, always airing their dirty laundry in public, politicians. Ray with the political satire this morning.
0: Ray, I'm going to give your details to our sub-editor's desk because that is a very tidy headline. Thank you very much for that. I absolutely love it. Your listeners are so quick and sharp for so early Friday morning, Ashwin. I'm so impressed.
1: They are working.
0: Their puns are legendary.
1: Outstanding puns this morning. Okay, so we've dealt with the bathroom incident. It happens sometimes. Now, more serious incident financially is paying off your student loan, and running overseas is not always the escape, it seems, to some people, Angela.
0: No, look, who hasn't had a $180,000 debt to the tax man and just left the country, Ashwin? It happens to the best of us. This is such an interesting story because this is about the IRD cracking down on all sorts of naughty things that New Zealand citizens have been doing, including skipping the country when they have a massive student loan debt. This happened as a doctor that's been living and working in Australia. He was arrested at Wellington Airport last month, Ashwin, over a decades-old defaulted student loan. He owed, with all the interests and penalties added in, a whopping $180,000. His brother, who was also a doctor, owes even more. He owes $300,000. I don't know how they sleep at night with that sort of debt. But anyway, they had completed their medical degree here in New Zealand. And then without paying off their student loan, they had moved to Australia and were living and working there. Now, they had to come back to New Zealand because there was a family illness. So what happened was they got stopped at the border because their names were on a watch list, and now they're being told that they have to repay those debts. So they probably thought, look, they moved overseas and they would never have to think about it again, and they didn't factor into their plans what would ever happen if they returned to New Zealand. Now, in the past, people that have had student loan debts in New Zealand that have moved overseas, quite often to Australia, they'll often have, like this case, medical degrees, or often they'll be teachers as well. So they'll do their teaching degree in New Zealand and hop on a plane to your side of the ditch where it's much nicer weather, lower cost of living, much higher salaries, and they never think about it again. They can travel backwards and forwards to New Zealand. They never get stopped. But the IRD, the Internal Revenue Department, so New Zealand's version of the ATO, are starting to really crack down on this now because there are more than 114,000 overseas-based borrowers that have New Zealand student loans. More than 70% of those, Ashwin, are in default. And this is the interesting figure as well. All up, those 114,000 overseas-based borrowers owe $2.5 billion collectively. So you can see why New Zealand is very keen to claw a lot of that money back. And they're saying now, look, if you are living and working overseas and you know that you owe money because of an outstanding student debt. For goodness sake, get in contact with us now and sort out some sort of payment program, because we will track you down. You will be stopped at the border. You may face a custodial sentence if you don't agree to start repaying the debt. And this poor doctor, he's had to start paying it all back. His brothers had to start paying it back too. So one quick trip back to Wellington that he had probably made lots of times before has ended in the worst possible way, because all that money he owed finally caught up with him.
1: And I can imagine, if not that I'm suggesting anyone do this, but if people do a runner, they go to Outer Mongolia or somewhere. Australia is not hard to find you when you're trying to escape from the New Zealand tax department. And I have been to a New Zealand university and had a student loan at one point, which has luckily paid off. That debt would not just be course fees and student books and accommodation. There would have been a number of yard glasses purchased on Queen Street over 4 years. The costs really add up when you're a Kiwi student, don't they?
0: It really does. They often say here in Dunedin, they go to the pub and drink a beer or something just to stay warm as well. So the costs really do add up quite quickly, and it's that compounding interest as well. And I mean, this doctor said he just stopped thinking about it. It got so overwhelming to him, the thought of making these repayments, that he really just blocked it out of his mind, and he thought maybe it will eventually go away. He's learned the hard way. The tax man will come looking for you, particularly when you start to owe northwards of $100,000. Like once your debt's getting up to $180,000, they will come and try and find you, and your name will now be on a watch list at the airport, and you won't be able to come back home because they really want that $2.5 billion back, Ashwin.
1: So do you have to stay in New Zealand until it's repaid? Is that the plan for people?
0: Well, this is what they're saying. To encourage now people to stay in New Zealand and pay it back, they're going to give them a discount. So they're saying you are allowed to move overseas and start working, but you still have to keep paying it off. So you can go to Australia and pay it off every week, every month. But they're saying if you choose to take your degree, take your student debt and stay in New Zealand, work here, pay it off while you're living here, we will give you a discount. I think the government announced last week and the tax people of 25%, so you will pay back less. So you can do it either or, but they are really carrot and sticking it. And the big carrot now is stay here, you'll pay off less. Okay. Because, as I said, lots of particularly teachers will go get their degree here and then they go straight to Sydney or Melbourne. New Zealand doesn't like that.
1: Chasing the warm weather. Angela Cumming is your Overnights New Zealand correspondent. Angela will be back with you in just a few minutes to continue the tales of New Zealand. So if you would like to hear more, stick around for that conversation. You are listening to ABC Radio Overnights. I'm Ashwin Seka. You can also join the conversation if you have a question. Give me a call on 1300 800 222. I'll be back with you in 5 minutes.
2: ABC News, good morning. I'm Noni Edwards. Dozens of new Australian data centre projects are set to escape planned federal rules on water and energy use. National AI technology reporter Cam Wilson has more.
3: An ABC analysis has identified 25 new data centres already approved or under construction. These centres are larger and hungrier for power than existing ones. Because they have already been approved, they won't be covered by the proposed new laws around power and water use. Analysts say investors are racing ahead with new projects as the AI boom continues. The government's new legislation won't make it to Parliament until early next year. In the meantime, the Greens are calling for all new builds to be halted until the new rules are in place.
2: New South Wales police say their investigation into an alleged $600 million fraud syndicate is only just over halfway complete. 33 people have been charged so far, with detectives examining alleged fraudulent loans, money laundering and heavily inflated property purchases across Sydney. Detective Superintendent Gordon Abinger says police have already recovered around $95 million in assets and expect more arrests.
4: We are just over halfway in relation to this investigation. We have grave fears that this investigation will have an exposure of over $500 million, and I'm being conservative.
2: Heading overseas, a Yemeni port city on the country's Red Sea coast has fallen to the Iranian-backed Houthi rebels, potentially causing more pain on global energy markets. Here's Middle East correspondent Matthew Doran.
5: The Houthis and the Saudis have been locked in conflict for years, but a fragile ceasefire was broken a few months ago, and since then, heavy attacks have been launched by both sides. The latest development has seen the Houthis take the port city of Mocha on the Red Sea, a

0: plan to use the New South Wales Great Koala National Park to offset climate pollution. The Greens struck a deal with Labor to back the program, but in a rare split for the minor party, Senators Nick McKim, Vanessa Bleyer and Jordan Steeljohn sided with the coalition on a disallowance motion which ultimately failed. Greens co-founder Bob Brown says he supports the senators who crossed the floor.
1: Labor at state and federal level see the forest as a commodity to be traded one way or another for their corporate support.
0: Assistant Minister for Climate Change Josh Wilson has labelled Mr Brown's claim ludicrous fear-mongering.
2: New South Wales police have settled a case with two Aboriginal families who alleged excessive bail checks on their homes amounted to trespass. Indigenous Affairs reporter Tani Jash reports.
3: 3 weeks before the cases were due to be heard in the New South Wales Supreme Court, New South Wales police have reached a confidential settlement with two families over more than 100 bail checks performed at their homes. The families say police repeatedly arrived to check their children's bail, sometimes many times a day, and as late as after midnight, outside of the conditions authorised by the court. New South Wales police maintains it is acting lawfully when it conducts bail compliance checks to ensure a person is at home. Meanwhile, one of the families continued to pursue a racial discrimination claim against police in the federal court.
2: The United States is remembering those killed on September 11, a quarter century on from the terrorist attacks that upended the world. North America correspondent Cayman Gock reports.
4: The deadliest domestic attack in American history has had a lasting impact, reshaping the country's foreign policy, travel and place in the world. Security is high in New York City as preparations are finalised to honour the nearly 3,000 killed that day. In the 25 years that have followed, more than 9,000 people have died from 9/11-related illnesses after they were exposed to toxic dust and debris in the aftermath of the terrorist attacks. In this year's ceremony, there'll be an extra moment of silence to remember the people who have died since from sickness. Cayman Gock, ABC News, New York.
2: In sport, the Canberra Raiders will take on the West Tigers tonight at Leichhardt Oval in Sydney as they look to secure a top six finish in the NRLW. The Raiders women will be hoping to break a two-game losing streak and will be without co-captain Samaya Taufa, who's been banned for 3 games. A win for the Raiders could mean they finish as high as fifth and set up a semi-final rematch against the Tigers. You're up to date now with the very latest this morning from ABC News.
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6: Did you know there is a feral animal that is trying to take control of New Zealand? Let's find out what it is and hear about the planned fight back. Angela Cumming is your overnight New Zealand correspondent and will join you in just a moment. But first, if you are wondering what the weather holds for you, Lennon Logan can help. Lennon is a meteorologist at the Bureau of Meteorology. Good morning, Lennon. Sorry, that's the correction. Hello, Lennon.
7: Have you Good morning.
6: Good morning. What does the weather hold for us today?
7: All right. So across the southern half of the country, there's an expansive high-pressure system that spans the southern half. Expect mostly clear skies in the south and the southeast of the country under this high-pressure system. But if you're along the sort of eastern coast of Australia, our trade flow has been reinforced by the high-pressure system, so it's bringing a moist air mass onshore. So expect sort of more showery conditions, especially if you're in northeastern New South Wales and over Queensland as well. Towards the western interior, we've got a low-pressure system that spans from the Kimberleys down to the, western interior. And it's coupled with an upper trough that's bringing convective storms and showery activity to the western interior. And towards the south of the system spans a blanket of low-level cloud that reaches down towards the southern coast. Down in the very far southwest of the country, in the sort of Perth region, we expect some more cloud-free skies under the effects of some warm and dry northeasterlies before a cold front is expected to pass over the state later tonight, bringing showers into the early hours of tomorrow morning. So across the country, especially if you're in Adelaide, you can expect sunny skies with a top of 21 to the east now in Melbourne. The cloud that's there now is expected to clear to a nice sunny day with a top of 16 in the forecast. Down south to Hobart, mostly sunny day with a top of 18. To our country's capital in Canberra, it's a frosty morning, but a sunny day ahead of you with a top of 21. East now to Sydney,

0: 20 degrees in the forecast with partly cloudy to Brisbane. Shower or two in the forecast is expected, most likely in the sort of morning and afternoon, easing into the evening with a top of 23. To the far north in Darwin, it's a sunny day with a top of 35. And down in Perth, it is a mostly sunny day with a top of 25.
1: Thank you, Lennon.
0: No worries. Have a lovely day, Ashwin.
1: And you as well. That is Lennon Logan, a meteorologist at the Bureau of Meteorology. You are listening to ABC Radio Overnights. We had been talking to Angela earlier. Just before Angela comes back, here's a couple of comments from you on the things she's been saying. Running away from student loans, for instance, to come to Australia. Someone says, I know of a dentist who did this, or we've had a dentist and a doctor so far. Maybe there's more. Leonie says, good morning, Ashwin and Stuart. I'm listening to you from Cairns, but through Perth. I just heard about that counsellor in the Zoom meeting. At least she had did the honourable thing and turned up to her council meeting, unlike so many senators who did not turn up to vote on the NDIS bill. How is it that we pay senators such high wages and they don't even bother to turn up for an important bill? There is 76 senators, only 43 or so turned up for that vote. Why? How do they get away with it? Do they get their pay docked? Angela, this is a good point. We talk about the intimates that the mayor or the councillor was found with, but she was really committing to the democratic process.
2: She really was, dear love her. That's what I thought was the saddest thing about all of this. Any sort of criticism that she got, it was like, here she is on the other side of the world with a god-awful time difference, and she still does the right thing and logs into the Zoom call. Clearly a lot going on in the background with her, figuratively and literally as well. And I think it was to her credit. And she's a mum too. She's a working mum as well. So Lord knows, I don't suspect this is the first nor the last time she ever would be doing a Zoom or an important phone call in a bathroom or a, you know, some part of the house where it's not exactly a home office style experience. So I thought it was absolutely good, because plenty of people, when they're on holidays from local councils or senates and things like that, just say, put an out of office auto reply on their email and then that's it. So at least she was putting in the hard yards and still showing up for her job. Well, it was just unfortunate for all involved that she didn't really think about what was drying on a little clothesline behind her in the shower recess.
1: It's understandable. The bathroom has the fewest children running around on holiday, so it's a safe space for office meetings. Just have to...
2: Totally is. Like, yeah. I'm sitting on the floor of my bathroom as I speak. I do it every Friday morning, so sorry to shatter anyone's illusions that I am completely professional when it comes to my radio broadcasting. I'm not. Sometimes I will do Zoom calls in here as well. I'll often try and do a blurred background, but I think that looks quite weird on Zoom calls as well. And then I'll have a shower curtain in the background. I've done it in other rooms of the house as well, with children wandering in and out, with cats creating all sorts of dramatic nightmares as well. Sometimes you just have to appreciate people turn up for the job that they are paid to do and be damned with what's drying on the clothesline in the background, I say.
1: Very much. And if you have an automated background, sometimes if you turn your head too far left and right or too quickly, you're going to reveal whatever's back there. So there's no foolproof solution other than to turn off the camera if you're in that situation.
2: Yes. Now, or just be proud what's in the background.
1: Yeah,
2: just caution to the wind. Absolutely own it. I used to be so, when I would do interviews and, you know, you'd put the pop plant on over one shoulder and the books on the, and I think people see through that when they're talking to you and they know that you're at home. People are very forgiving. If you're working from home, often the person that you're interviewing or speaking to is working from home as well. And I think people actually like to get a little bit of a glimpse into your other life.
1: People know.
2: I don't worry about it. I used to really worry about it. Now I think, well, if they're going to judge me for all the laundry or the, the empty boxes in the background and the marks on the wall that they can see, well, I just can't do anything about it. I just surrender.
1: People want real very much. Now, Angela, there is a situation with New Zealand's sand dunes. They are swallowing some critical history of yours.
2: Absolutely fascinating story. Now, this, they're calling it, Ashwin, one of the most significant, if not the most important, archaeological discoveries ever made in the Pacific. And it's buried under coastal sand dunes on the Chatham Islands. Now, the Chatham Islands are that archipelago of islands 800 kilometres east of New Zealand. It is what they believe to be a very old, very significant waka. So that waka is a Polynesian carved, and there's big, long carved wooden canoes. Waka would have brought the original Maori to New Zealand, for example. It also would have been used by other Polynesian tribes and groups to travel around the Pacific. Now, this centuries-old Polynesian waka, Ashwin, was discovered quite by chance back in August 2024 after a local resident on the Chatham Islands went out walking along the beach looking for firewood one day and noticed a pile of quite unusual and distinctive-looking wood that he had never seen before, including a carved figurehead and other artefacts emerging from an eroding creek bank. They think that it had been covered in sand all this time, and just with the natural ebb and flow of the tides and wind and weather, it finally revealed itself. So a brief back excavation of that surrounding area recovered more than 850 pieces, so fragments of wood, bits of rope, pieces of carved obsidian as well, little bits of what they believe to possibly be a sail. So it's definitely a waka. But crucially, 90% of the vessel still remains underground. So it's still lodged very firmly in that sand dune. What's really concerning now, it's a race against time, Ashwin, because erosion is the big threat. Any sort of rain or rough weather is going to further damage what's left there, and bits of the waka may be lost back to the ocean because of the tides. So the race is on. It's quite literally a race against time. The Ministry for Culture and Heritage, so that's a government-funded agency, plans to resume the excavation of this waka in 2027. But the cost is the big thing. The excavation is estimated to cost more than $3.5 million. Now, the government says it's committed about $1 million already of that funding, but it needs more information, they say, before they make further funding decisions. And this is the thorny part of the story. The government saying, we don't know at this stage how old this waka is. We need a bit more information before we commit any further funding. Meanwhile, archaeologists on the other side of the coin are saying, look, please just give us the money now. Let us get this waka out from the sand dune. We will then be able to get enough parts of wood so that we can then send it away for carbon testing. They don't know exactly how old it is at the moment. There's estimations from it's 200-300 years old all the way up to it's 800 years old or more. One theory, and because of where it is, being it was found on the Chatham Islands, it's one of the Moriori waka. Now, the Moriori are the indigenous people of the Chatham Islands. Their ancestors were Polynesian settlers, Ashwin, who likely migrated from mainland New Zealand around the 14th or 15th century. So they came from New Zealand. They then went to the Chatham Islands because the Chatham Islands are so isolated. They developed a culture that became entirely separate and distinct from that of the Maori, so very much a different language in particular. One theory which has got the archaeologists really excited is that this may be one of those waka that came from New Zealand carrying the original Polynesian settlers that landed on the Chatham Islands that then became what we now know today as the Moriori. So that has everyone very, very excited.
1: That would be interesting to see if there's any differences between Moriori vessels and Maori vessels as well. So some history to be found in that boat. Now, one thing that New Zealand has struggled with for years, and Australia too, is our feral animals, the feral pests, who were starting to take control of the New Zealand countryside.
2: I know every week it seems I have an animal story about New Zealand. Some weeks it's good, some weeks it's bad. This week it's bad. New Zealand has a feral animal problem. We know that we have a problem with possums in particular, but what's getting out of control here in New Zealand, they're saying it's reached crisis levels, is our deer numbers. So new research is showing that feral deer populations on both islands, the north and south, have risen largely unchecked since 1995, the increase really accelerating over the past decade. So researchers looking at this deer crisis are saying they may have to resort to mass government culls again. They did that way back in the 1930s when the deer problem first started to get out of control. Farmers here in New Zealand are saying they have never seen feral deer numbers like they have now. They said a while ago you would see maybe one, maybe two. They say now mobs of up to 15 feral deer that you see in any given day are not uncommon. The problem with the deers, of course, aside from the fact that they're not native, is that native bush really hates the deer. They eat crops, but they also cause long-term damage to the native forests here in New Zealand, plus all the damage that's done to the wildlife that depends on those native forests. So landowners, farmers, conservationists here in New Zealand are now calling on the government to do something about the feral deer population. On top of that, what they're saying is that they're also seeing a big increase, unfortunately. And sorry, Australia, because I know they're native to you guys, but the possums here in New Zealand, the numbers aren't being kept under control to the levels that conservationists would hope that they would. One farmer is saying that they're removing more than 2,000 possums from a single farm each year. It's a very high number, and it also costs a lot of money for these farms when they're spending so much on pest control. It can run into the tens of thousands every year, and that's money out of their own pockets as well. So a big pressure now on the government to do something. How do they cull the deer? Well, they'll often do it helicopters. So they'll do aerial expeditions into some of those more remote and rugged regions where these feral deer live. But at present, because I think they've just taken their eye off the deer, there's been so much concentration and efforts on the possums. Yeah. The deer, no one's really been thinking about them so much. No. And they're saying now it's really reached that tipping point where if they don't do something very soon, they'll never be able to get the population under control.
1: And I can imagine New Zealand, unlike, say, India, there's no natural predator to the deer. There's no Otago tiger.
2: None.
1: There's no Wanganui jaguar. It's just that they can do what they want in the wild.
2: Well, apparently there is the Canterbury Black Panther, which is very much, we could talk about that.
1: He's got a big job to handle the whole country.
2: Like the Blue Mountains Black Panther.
1: Right.
2: Same story.
1: I like that. It sounds very prestigious, the Canterbury Black Panther. He sounds quite upper class for a feline.
2: I think one of the rugby clubs has it as its mascot, but yeah, apparently it was a World War II mascot, train crash, train derailment, got out of its enclosure and now lives in Canterbury. So yes, but one lone black panther is not nearly enough.
1: It's not enough
2: to keep New Zealand's feral deer population under control.
1: Andrew, a couple of quick questions as we wrap up. Can you ask about the New Zealand hedgehogs? That's one. And secondly, are they interested in New Zealand in the NFL game that is happening in Melbourne?
2: Well, I'm very interested in the NFL game that's happening in Melbourne because I love the NFL and I keep looking at it and thinking, why can't New Zealand spend a little bit of money and to get the NFL teams here. So, yes, it has been a story here.

0: And Kiwis love Melbourne as well. It's like the favourite city of Kiwis, so everyone's very excited about that. And yes, we do have hedgehogs here in New Zealand. And Kiwis and conservationists hate hedgehogs because they pose a severe threat to native wildlife. But I secretly love them, and there's actually an underground network of hedgehog rescuers and like wildlife carers that will get sick hedgehogs and rehabilitate them. And it's all very hush-hush because technically, or literally, you're not meant to do that because they are a pest here in New Zealand. But everyone has a hedgehog basically in their back garden. We have one that lives under the house that will often get into the recycling bins because of the cat food tins that go into them. So if people have a hedgehog in their garden and are quite hedgehog friendly, you must never tell your neighbours that you have a hedgehog living in your garden, because then the neighbours will be like, oh, I have a trap for the hedgehogs.
1: It's like,
0: and then they'll try and convince you to K-I-L-L it. But yes, I'm very pro hedgehog, and it's just there but by the grace of God, because in the UK they're a beloved native creature, and there's so many efforts to protect and save the hedgehog because they are a threatened species in, for example, England. But here in New Zealand, just by virtue of where they are born, they are a very maligned creature, and they do attack people's chickens here in New Zealand. I will say that. Okay. That's another reason people don't like the hedgehog.
1: I didn't know there was an aggressive side to them. They seem quite passive. But you have taken us very well into the world of Kiwi quirkiness today, Angela. Thanks for joining us.
0: Kia ora. Up the waz.
1: Up the waz, Waratahs. Angela is Angela Cumming, our overnight New Zealand correspondent. We are approaching the end of the program. We'll be back with you with a surprise song. What could it be? Stick around to find out after this.
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1: Okay, I built that up too much. It's not that surprising, but it is a lovely song. This is Maroon 5, or if you're a Queenslander, Maroon 5 with Sunday Morning.

0: That is Sunday Morning by Maroon 5. If you are sick of your power bill, your rates bill, the gas bill, all of it adding up, have you thought about going off grid? Your guest tomorrow morning has gone off grid, lives in almost a commune-like environment. So if you're interested in finding out how the other side lives, stick around. We'll come back tomorrow night for the off-grid lifestyle explanation. That is 3:30 a.m. Australian Eastern Standard Time. This has been ABC Radio Overnights. I'm Ashwin Sedkar. Have a lovely day. Be back with you next week, tomorrow.
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0: ABC News, good morning. I'm Noni Edwards. The Greens' decision to back Labor's Koala Park carbon credit scheme has exposed a rare public split within the party. Three Greens senators crossed the floor to oppose the plan, saying they don't support the commodification of nature, while the majority voted with Labor to keep it alive. Greens co-founder and former leader Bob Brown says he doesn't believe the disagreement undermines Larissa Waters' leadership.
1: In fact, I had the major role in devising the party room rules, which allowed for a conscience vote for just this situation where there's a division of opinion. But I have to say, I agree totally with Larissa and every other member of that party room that the forests of Australia should be protected with their wildlife.
0: The Iranian-backed Houthis have seized control of a port city on Yemen's Red Sea coast, potentially disrupting global energy markets even more. Middle East correspondent Matthew Doran reports.
2: While most of the world's attention has been focused on the choked Strait of Hormuz, the fighting between the Iranian-backed Houthis and Saudi-backed Yemeni forces is intensifying, threatening another shipping lane. The Bab el-Mandeb Strait, which is the gateway from the Red Sea into the ocean, is where millions of barrels of Saudi oil has been able to get out onto the global markets, avoiding the Strait of Hormuz. The Houthis have now taken the port city of Mocha in a move which could strengthen their efforts to enforce a maritime blockade against their longtime Saudi foes. Oil prices hovered above $100 a barrel in the face of the uncertainty. Matthew Doran, ABC News, Jerusalem.
0: Ukraine's President Volodymyr Zelensky says Canada will give Kyiv what he calls a very important package of air defence as he meets with Prime Minister Mark Carney. Canada, one of Ukraine's most vocal supporters, has committed more than $25 billion in overall aid since Russia's full-scale invasion in 2022. Kyiv is now running critically low on US-made Patriot interceptors capable of stopping Russia's ballistic missiles at a time when Moscow is stepping up its attacks. U.S. Vice President J.D. Vance is preparing to speak at a Republican convention in Dallas as part of President Donald Trump's campaign to retain control of the two houses of Congress. America's editor John Lyons has more.
3: Vice President Vance is scheduled to be the keynote speaker on the second day of the Republicans' midterm convention in Texas. The address is seen as an important opportunity for the Republican Party to assess Mr. Vance's level of support among the Make America Great Again base who are attending the event. On the first day of the convention, President Trump pledged to give a $5,000 dividend for every American adult if the Republicans hold on to both houses of Congress in the midterm election in November. John Lyons, ABC News, Dallas.
0: A book examining the fatal police shooting of Kumanjai Walker has won the non-fiction prize at this year's Prime Minister's Literary Awards. Journalist Kate Wilde received the $80,000 award for The Red House, which explores Mr. Walker's death and the murder trial of former Northern Territory police officer Zachary Rolfe. Mr. Rolfe was found not guilty of murder in 2022. Wilde says she wanted to move beyond predictable political divisions and explore the case with greater nuance, with judges describing the book as rigorous, compassionate and important to Australia's ongoing conversation about race and policing. In Melbourne, workers are putting the finishing touches on Federation Square as the city prepares to host around 100,000 American football fans for the first NFL regular season game in Australia. Steph Ferrier is there.
4: Federation Square in the CBD has been transformed into the Melbourne end zone, so those fans who aren't lucky enough to score a ticket into the packed out MCG can make the most of the entertainment and game on the big screen this morning. Extra public transport services are being put on for the many thousands of people streaming into the city, eager to soak up the atmosphere. The main gates around the MCG open at 7 a.m, but there'll be music and entertainment at the Melbourne Park precinct and along the riverfront. 49ers fans are taking out a small piece of Fed Square for themselves, decking it out in red and white and relabeling it the home of the faithful for their watch party. Kickoff is at 10:35 local time.
0: And in the other important football code happening in Victoria, Fremantle and Geelong will meet in the first do-or-die AFL semi-final tonight at Perth Stadium. The Dockers were beaten easily by Hawthorn in a home qualifying final last week and are trying to avoid going out of the finals in straight sets after winning the minor premiership. They've made two changes with Judd McVie and Corey Wagner coming in for Brandon Walker and Nathan O'Driscoll. Geelong is unchanged following its defeat of Carlton. The winner will take on the Swans in a preliminary final at the SCG next week. Brisbane will host Adelaide in the second semi tomorrow night with the winner facing Hawthorn at the MCG.
5: Malid Mabatua. G'day. My name is Auntie Billawarra Lee. Australia's First Nations peoples are the oldest continuous surviving cultures on Earth, and I acknowledge that we walk in footsteps millennia old. ABC Radio Darwin broadcasts from Larrakia Country, and we recognise all of our traditional custodians whose cultures and customs have nurtured and continue to nurture this land that the ABC broadcasts from. We acknowledge and respect their cultural heritage, beliefs and relationship with the land, which continues to be important to First Nations peoples living today and their future generations. We pay our respects to elders past, present and future.

0: Hello. Happy Friday. It is the 11th of September. September 11. We're talking a little bit more about that throughout the show today, but hopefully you have had a wonderful night's sleep. Let me tell you, I was snug as a bug in bed. Not my own bed. There's a lot of bed rotating happening at my place lately. I was in a single size kid's bed, but actually I think they're the way to go. You know, if there's no one else in there with you, then you just have a great time and have a good rest, which is exactly what I did. I was pretty tired after yesterday. If you were tuning in and if you missed it, you can go back and hear all of the action and joyful fun that we had via ABC Listen. But yesterday we did an outside broadcast from a work site in Winelli, which was quite a lot of fun. I got to go up in the air as well in a thing called a man box. I didn't quite get to the bottom of why it was called a man box. Apparently it was also been known as a dog box. Anyway, I got to swing around in the air for a little while and see the heights and sights of Winelli into the Darwin CBD, had a chat to a few construction workers as well, the person responsible for delivering portaloos, providing portaloos to certain parts of Darwin, conversation about women in construction. It's actually quite a time, don't you think, Connor Cartwright? Did you have a good time?
1: I did have a good time. Yeah, it was nice to be out and about in the morning, right?
0: Yeah, I got to see the sun.
1: And, you know, we got to hang out with lots of people who get to work very early as well. You know, we're a bit of a tribe, us people that are awake at this time in the morning. Like, people love to think, oh, it's nice when I wake up early and blah, blah, blah. But if you have to do it every single day, you're part of a gang.
0: You are. Actually, I had a couple of friends over last night for an early dinner, and they don't have to get up early, but they choose to. And they said, yeah, I set my alarm at 4:45 to meditate or go and exercise. And I just, I thought about it and I thought, well, actually, that's what I used to do before I started getting up early for brekkie, was I'd get up early to exercise. So, you know, if you're getting up for fun, that's also part of the tribe.
1: Yeah. I was out for dinner last night, Jess.
0: Yeah, where did you go?
1: Went to Junoon, which won the Golden Plate this year.
0: Yeah, we talked about that a little while ago, didn't we?
1: They once, I'd never heard of it.
0: Only five people worked there or something.
1: Yeah.
0: Yeah.
1: And
0: did you go on date night?
1: One of my best mates is leaving town.
0: Yeah, that's still date night.
1: You know, it's September, which is when everyone leaves us.
0: Oh. So was it just you and your best mate?
1: And our girlfriends and the friend who's visiting from...
0: Oh, double date.
1: A double date. Well, yeah. Double date with an extra wheel.
0: Spare tyre.
1: Yeah. But, like, you know, they were asking me to go for drinks after dinner, and I was like, no. It's like, is your best mate leaving? I'm like, yeah, he's left me 10 times. It's fine. Like, I'll see him in a couple of months. I need to go to bed because I have work in the morning. That's the thing, right, about getting up early, is it means that you can't go for that drink after dinner.
0: Yeah, your life decisions really do catch up with you at 3:45 in the morning. All right, well, Connor, I'm glad you're here with the spring in your step.
1: Oh, yeah.
0: On 105.7 ABC Down and the Northern Territory at 6:21 on September 11. Like I said, it's been 25 years since 9/11. Was such a significant day in history, one we're going to reflect on a little bit this morning. And I think you could say with certainty that 9/11 was a moment in time that really changed the course of life as we know it, or as we knew it back then, 25 years ago, a quarter of a century. Do you remember where you were when you heard the news about 9/11? I remember exactly where I was. I was in year 11. It was nighttime here. I think I was up late. And Papa Ong was up as well, as is his wont. And he was watching the news. He had the TV on. And I remember I just happened to go into the lounge room, the same lounge room, like it's the same house that they're still in today. And we just watched exactly what was going on the TV. And it was quite extraordinary. And I remember going to school the next day. I went to CSC. And that's all anyone was talking about. Of course, back then, 25 years ago, access to the internet and, you know, there were no real news feeds or anything like that. It really was just reliant on the radio, on your TV news and your newspapers as well. And Sandra Sully on Channel 10, she essentially broke the news to Australia live on air as 9/11, as we came to know it, was unfolding.
2: Now to some breaking news just through, and CNN is reporting tonight that a plane has crashed into the World Trade Center. That is all the information we have just now. We will bring you an update as soon as the details come to hand. But a major breaking story in the United States, New York as we speak. You can see the pictures there coming in now live from CNN. The news, the details, a plane has just crashed into the World Trade Center. We will bring you the details as soon as we get them.
0: So it was Sandra Sully. She essentially broke the news to Australia live on air about 9/11 on 10's late news. I just got goosebumps listening to that audio. Do you remember where you were when you heard the news and your reaction as well? You can let me know this morning on 0487 99 1057. It is 18 to 6 on this Friday morning. Your temperatures for today, it's going to be a bloody hot one. 35 degrees in Darwin. Sunny. But 35 degrees, 36

in K-Town, 34 in Tennant Creek, and 28 in Alice Springs, mostly sunny as well. So warm ones out there. Keep yourselves cool, however you do that. The next high tide, 6.81 metres at 6:09, and sunrise at 6:17.

0: That's Dan Hartman. Who were you dreaming about last night? I can dream about you like I do every single day from 5:30, of course. I have to have a conversation. Actually, you know what we could do? We could maybe do a dream segment. Do you dream a lot, Connor?
1: My instant reaction to that was to recoil and disgust and fear.
0: Really? Why? Because you're worried about what could be revealed?
1: No, hearing about other people's dreams, I think, has to be one of the more, I don't know.
0: I mean, I don't know. We'd have to think about it, but we don't really talk too much about our dreams. And look, we're awake when, you know, you're just coming out of dreamland. Oh,
1: I'm living it,
0: stop
1: it. This is my dream right here. And, you know, obviously, I'm joking, but it is actually, like, one of my big dreams in life was to do this job, and I'm doing it. So, but no, I don't really remember my dreams. So I think maybe that's why when people are telling me all these details about their dream, I'm like,
0: yeah, to be honest, I don't always remember my dreams either. But I do have a friend who wakes up

0: and writes her dreams down.
1: Mm.
0: Apparently, it's something that, you know, do you know the psychologist or psychoanalyst, whatever his name, whatever you call him?
1: Carl Jung.
0: Carl Jung, that's right. She, my friend, is a big Jungian, and he often talks about writing down your dreams and then, you know, keeping a track of them and then being able to find these pillars within them that then can reflect what's going on in your life. She's committed.
1: Yeah. Yeah.
0: I just don't do that.
1: I have recurring nightmares, which is something I they're the only ones that I really remember.
0: What's your nightmare?
1: It's just always the same, and it's like a werewolf chasing me around like a world, but like it's a circular track, and then there's
0: a velodrome.
1: It's a world, but it's donut shaped, if you know what I mean. And go around it, and then there's a forest off to the left, and then below the forest there's an elevator you can take down to a slightly smaller donut.
0: Oh my God, this is very detailed.
1: just get chased around until you get caught. But that's
0: sounds like a computer game. Do you ever get caught by the werewolf?
1: Yeah, and then that's when you wake up. You know, that's the end of the nightmare.
0: Wow.
1: Anyway, here I am talking about my dreams when I was just saying that I find it, you know, an odd thing to talk about, or it makes me cringe a little bit sometimes.
0: That felt quite compelling, actually. Mm. All right. Well, we've digressed quite significantly there. I don't know what you can do, actually. Hey, like I said, what is the date? Friday the 11th of September. So obviously today, if you need to remember, the 25th anniversary of September 11, was asking where you were at the time when you heard the news come through. It was nighttime here in Australia when all of those events were unfolding. Sharon's gotten in touch on 1300 057 222. Hello, Sharon.
2: Hi, how are you going?
0: I'm well. Just a little bit earlier, I played that audio from Sandra Sully, who essentially broke the news to Australia live on air about 9/11. Do you remember where you were?
2: Yeah, absolutely. Yeah, when I was listening to that again, the same goosebumps. Mm. Like, I never get that sort of feeling, and it was went right through my body. I remember the words. I watched it all night. I remember exactly because my husband's was at night on night shift. The only night he ever worked night shift, and that was at night. So, yeah, it was weird. Yeah, it was scary.
0: Yeah, and I mean, obviously that moment is stamped in your memory, Sharon. Is that just because it was so out of this world, I guess, for all of us, really, wasn't it?
2: Oh, it was unbelievable. You didn't know if it was a movie or hoax or, you know, like it was just unbelievable what was happening.
0: Mm.
2: Watched the whole thing collapse, or two of them. Yeah, it was terrible. Yeah, those poor people. Yeah,
0: I know. It's quite extraordinary in just the most saddest ways to think about it, and to think now that it is 25 years. Also, yeah. Shaz, really good to talk to you this morning. Thanks for getting in touch.
2: No worries, Jess.
0: Have a good weekend. See ya. Bye-bye. That's Sharon on 1300 057 222, just saying that she gets or got goosebumps as well, just remembering what happened 25 years ago. Where were you when you heard the news about 9/11? You can let me know on 0487 991 057. It is 10 to 6. Some of the other things that you need to know on this Friday is today work officially begins to repair the aircon across Royal Darwin Hospital's maternity ward. Oh, lots of mums breathing a sigh of relief, I bet. This means, though, that the ward is moving to a new home temporarily as the overhaul begins. It's worth $500,000. A replacement fan has already been installed for the air conditioning unit, but stage two of the works will be rolled out from today, including accessing the existing ductwork, reinstating the affected areas, including removing and replacing the air conditioning coils. During this time, like I said, the ward is moving to a new home. It's going to be moved to level 4 of Royal Darwin Hospital from level 6. Northern Territory Health saying that the works will take about 3 weeks or so to be completed. You'll hear more about this in your ABC News bulletins throughout today. You can also read about it this morning on the ABC News website. But it turns out pigs are taking over Durack, according to residents who say their suburb has been turned into a pigsty. Herds of feral pigs running amok through the streets. Residents saying that repeated damage to their gardens is costing them time and money. They're actually calling for more action from the local council, who have acknowledged that the pigs are a complex problem. I don't know, I think everyone's probably thinking this.
3: That little pig, That'll do.
0: Yeah, except it's not cute little babe. It's those feral pigs who are running amok here and there. Actually, Liz Travaskis has been talking about feral pigs on the NT Afternoons program. I'll bring you a little bit of that before 6 o'clock. And some extraordinary news for the Northern Territory in the literary world overnight. The Prime Minister's Literary Awards, which is Australia's richest annual literary prize. We need to be really proud here in the Northern Territory because awards for both the fiction and non-fiction categories landed in the laps of Territory authors. The Red House by former Darwinite Kate Wilde, an extraordinary book if you're able to get your hands on that. I recommend you go and read it. Kate's book, The Red House, all about the case that caught the attention of the nation. It also sparked fierce debate across the country, the police shooting of Yuendamu man Kumanjai Walker. Judges described Kate's book as an utterly singular work, offering something nuanced, compassionate and new to a critical and ongoing national conversation. I'll bring you a little bit more on that before 8 o'clock. Also, another book that won the fiction category in the Prime Minister's Literary Awards is A Piece of Red Cloth. That was written by Leonie Norrington, Merike Gunnamar Stubbs, and Yolngu knowledge holders Jawandil Memuru and Jawanda Barawanga. They won the fiction award for A Piece of Red Cloth, which has been described as a landmark novel. So extraordinary stuff. A Piece of Red Cloth, that was a novel set in the coastal northeast Arnhem Land community in the 1600s when the Makassan fishers from what we now know as Indonesia, would trade with the Yolngu people during the wet season. So we should be really proud about some of this extraordinary literary activity that is happening right here in the Northern Territory. It is 6 to 6 on 105.7 ABC Darwin and the Northern Territory. A very good morning to you.
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0: I was just talking a little bit earlier about how the pigs are running wild in Durack. Residents saying their suburb has been turned into a pigsty, essentially, with herds of feral pigs running amok through the streets. Liz Travaskis has been following this on NT Afternoon. She'll be back with you from 1:30 today. Lots of feral pig activity out in the rural area recently. And Liz spoke to Rhys Pianto, who's the Advocacy Director at the Invasive Species Council. She asked them how concerned we should be about feral pigs damaging the environment.
9: Yeah, so feral pigs in Australia are a pretty big problem, and they're a problem for farmers and agriculture. They are a vector for the spread of diseases that can get into livestock, but they're also a pretty big problem for our natural environment too. They can get into waterways and billabongs and degrade their water quality, which is something we know that they're doing, for example, in Arnhem Land. The traditional owners there really worried about the impact that they're having on their wetlands and on their native populations of magpie geese. And they are very disruptive. They can spread tree diseases as well that kill off native large trees. And they are ecosystem transformers in the way that lots of invasive species are. They breed prolifically too, so very hard to get under control once you've got a large population of feral pigs.
0: Yikes. That's not good news, is it? Especially if you're in Durack, where the feral pigs are running rampant at the moment. That was Rhys Pianta, who is from the Invasive Species Council. He's the advocacy director there, talking to Liz Travaskis. But in Howard Springs, he recently saw just how bad the damage was caused by feral pigs at Shoal Bay.
10: Yeah, I was hunting out in Shoal Bay on Saturday morning for the start of the waterfowl hunting season. And I hadn't been there for a number of years or to this spot, but it was absolutely destroyed the tracks. And these are the tracks by pigs rooting up the mud, obviously, when it was wet through the air.

0: area. But as we waded out into the swamp area, it was just phenomenal, the damage that they've done.
1: So that was Bart who got in touch with Liz as well. Bart from Howard Springs there saw just how bad the damage is at Shoal Bay caused by feral pigs as he was out taking part in some hunting recently. So, yeah, feral pigs on the rampage. I think Liz has a pretty inventive idea involving some feral animals and the upcoming Luxar Festival. I think she'll unveil her plans sometime soon. I'm sure she'd like you to get on board as well. Some of the feral animal Luxar that you might want to get down your gob. It is good to be waking up with you this morning on Friday, September 11, a couple of minutes away from your next news bulletin, followed by early AM. I'll be back with you on the other side. But I have been asking you this morning about your memories of where you were when you heard the news about 9/11. It was nighttime over here. Connor Cartwright, where were you?
2: I was coming home from school.
1: Yeah.
2: Yeah, and I would have been primary school. I think I might have been 8 or 9. And then got home, and it was just like get in the living room, sit down in front of the television, sit on the carpet, and just sort of watch. I think I was a little bit too young to sort of really understand what was going on, but I do like remember it clearly as anything, and I don't remember a single time walking up that road to my gran's house, but I remember very specifically that's what I did that day.
1: Did you hear, were the adults talking about it in your house, like to kind of give you a sense of what was going on, or everyone was just a bit gobsmacked?
2: I think we're all just sitting there slack-jawed and staring at the television. Yeah.
1: Yeah, I know. It
2: brings
1: was.
2: back a lot of memories, doesn't it? Just like to think about specifically the people you were with and you know, how you all reacted to that. It's crazy how these moments can have a leave a lasting impression on you like that.
1: Without you even realizing, I think. And that's the other extraordinary thing is that we didn't have social media at the time 25 years ago. So everything was just as you were getting it, you know, like from the TV, from the newspaper, from the radio. So we'll talk a little bit more about that, the 25th anniversary of September 11. Where were you when you heard the news? You can always get in touch with me right now. It is news time.
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4: Good morning, Darlene Jean Leung with ABC News. The Alice Springs Town Council hopes a new strategy to highlight the town's positives will help to reframe its bruised reputation. Emma Masters reports.
5: The local council has called it a change the narrative strategy and says business and industry groups have been working to help develop a draft plan which is currently in hand. It says an analysis of media and public commentary about Alice Springs found 65% was negative. Mayor Asta Hill says the strategy will highlight local voices.
6: This isn't about glossing over challenges.
5: Daniel Roachford is with Tourism Central Australia and also on the council.
7: It is important to be singing the praises.
5: The draft plan is being reviewed for implementation.
4: Australia's data centre building boom is gathering pace while the federal government works on new environmental standards. National AI technology reporter Cam Wilson has the story.
8: The Albanese government aims to legislate standards for large AI data centres by early next year. Those standards will require infrastructure to minimise water use and maximise energy efficiency. But the Prime Minister told the ABC earlier this year that the rules won't apply to projects already approved or being built. An ABC analysis of planning documents and company records has identified 25 new data centre projects already approved or under construction, meaning they won't need to comply with the new rules. These new projects are much larger and consume more energy than the existing ones. The Greens want building stopped until national standards are in place.
4: A new Territory Government mining cadet program will initially only be delivered in Darwin, despite concerns people in Tennant Creek could miss out on jobs from an expected mining boom. The government announced up to 60 cadet positions last week, with Charles Darwin University TAFE helping deliver the training. Tennant Creek local and former ATSIC Commissioner David Curtis has warned local and Aboriginal people could miss out without more training in the Barkly. CDU Associate Vice Chancellor Jodie Summers says the university is pushing to bring the program to Tennant Creek.
9: It would be a case of them needing to be in Darwin. However, I am actively in conversations and advocating

0: defence interceptors, which Kyiv has been critically short of. The leaders' warm meeting comes as relations between Canada and its southern neighbour, the US, grow icy over trade negotiations that have seen the countries introduce tit-for-tat tariffs.
1: The winners of the prestigious Vincent Lingiari Art Award have been announced as part of the opening of Desert Mob Aboriginal Art Festival last night in Alice Springs. The award is a biennial art exhibition and prize presented by the Central Land Council and DesArt. This year's award theme celebrates 50 years of land rights in the NT. Elizabeth Ngare Boney of Artists of Mbladawatch has won $10,000 award for her painting My Grandmother's Country, while the Central Land Council Delegates Award winner is Joseph Jungarai for his piece Three Brothers. DesArt CEO Philip Watkins says the opening night was wonderful before artist talks tomorrow and a market on Saturday.
2: The artists, as always, are, you know, presenting the most beautiful work and representing Central Australia in the most fantastic, positive way.
1: And to sport, former Coleman Medal winner Jesse Hogan has chosen Collingwood as his next AFL club. The 31-year-old will depart the GWS Giants after not being offered a contract for 2027 following six seasons with the club. He played just nine games with this season amid injuries after the club's leading goal kicker twice and the most prolific in the game with 77 in 2024. If a deal is finalised, Collingwood will be Hogan's fourth club after also playing for Melbourne and Fremantle. Forward fellow Jake Stringer and ruck Kieran Briggs are also departing the Giants this off-season. And in the weather today, a slight to medium chance of showers over the Arnhem, Carpentaria and far northeast Barkly districts and about the western top end coast, increasing to a high to medium chance in the northeast Carpentaria district. ABC News.
3: Good morning, welcome to AM. I'm Rachel Mealy, coming to you from the lands of the Turrbal and Yuggera people in Brisbane. A quarter of a century on from the September 11 terrorist attacks that upended the world, the United States is commemorating the thousands killed. The deadliest domestic attack in American history has had a lasting impact, reshaping foreign policy and travel. North America correspondent Cayman Gock reports from New York.
4: When two hijacked passenger jets crashed into the World Trade Center, firefighter Michael O'Connell rushed to the Twin Towers.
5: It was just paper blowing all over the place, and you just were kind of working in and standing in that big pile of, like, you know, white dust.
4: He was one of thousands of emergency responders who spent days and weeks amid the ash and rubble.
5: And all you saw, I mean, you're talking 200 some odd stories of office building. We didn't find a desk, a chair, a lamp, you didn't find a keyboard, a telephone, you found nothing. It was disintegrating into that dust that you see that people were covered in.
4: On September 11 in 2001, Al-Qaeda terrorists hijacked four planes, crashing two in New York, one into the Pentagon in Washington, D.C., and another downed in a Pennsylvania field after passengers heroically rebelled. Four former presidents are expected to attend the ceremony at Ground Zero in New York, while Donald Trump will be in the U.S. Capitol to commemorate those lost.
6: We will never forget. We say it and we mean it. We will never forget those we lost, and we will never forget the immortal heroes of September 11th, 2001.
4: Nearly 3,000 people were killed in what was the deadliest foreign attack on American soil, including 10 Australians. It upended foreign policy, travel and the world. President George W. Bush declared war in Afghanistan, and Australia, alongside other American allies, took part in Operation Enduring Freedom.
7: Our war on terror begins with Al-Qaeda, but it does not end there.
4: The terrorist attacks also caused an ongoing crisis in the States. 25 years on, and more than 9,000 people have died from illnesses linked to the toxic materials they were exposed to from the dust and debris. Michael O'Connell is now retired with an autoimmune disease. He advocates for first responders suffering from health issues.
5: It's a sad reality we live with, and we have a saying that it's not like if it's going to happen, it's just when.
4: The New York City government has released thousands of documents detailing what was known about the toxic smoke from 9/11. Mayor Zoran Mamdani says the administration at the time withheld important health information.
8: These are documents that show what the city knew about the toxic air around Ground Zero,

0: when they knew it, and how they acted to limit liability. They show how asbestos was found nearly everywhere that inspectors tested. And they will help New Yorkers access the health care they need.
1: In the city's annual ceremony, there are six moments of silence to remember those killed that day. This year, there'll be a seventh to acknowledge the thousands more that have died since from sickness. This is Cayman Gock in New York reporting for AM.
2: A koala park on the mid-north coast of New South Wales has caused a rare split in the Greens Party. At the centre of it, carbon credits that state governments can earn through protecting native forests. Political reporter Evelyn Manfield has the story.
3: The result of the division is ayes 27, noes 34.
4: A divided Senate and a divided Greens Party.
5: Protecting 176,000 hectares of native forest and safeguarding habitat for around 12,000 koalas.
4: Greens leader Larissa Waters sided with Labor, only for her colleague to declare,
6: Labor is holding koalas hostage and threatening their extinction unless they can profit from their habitat.
4: Nick McKim is one of three Green senators who took the rare step of crossing the floor to vote against the party and with the coalition.
6: There is no guarantee that a single extra hectare of forest will be protected through this methodology.
4: At the heart of the fight, the proposed Great Koala National Park in northern New South Wales. Essentially, a critical hurdle for the project is for it to be registered under a federal scheme known as the Improved Native Forest Management Method, which allows state governments to earn carbon credits for protecting forests. Chris Bowen is the Federal Minister for Climate Change and Energy.
7: If you believe in ending native forest logging or moving away from it and reducing it, then you vote for this method.
4: The Greens did secure changes, including not allowing coal and gas projects to use offsets. But still, Senator McKim warned,
6: we may never again see a national park or a marine protected area created unless the carbon or the biodiversity can be monetised in some way.
4: A claim the Assistant Minister for Climate Change, Josh Wilson, has denied.
8: There's no trade-off here. This is a method that rightly attributes value to the carbon storage that occurs when native forests keep growing and aren't subject to harvesting or logging, as is currently the case.
4: AM contacted six Green senators, including the leader, Larissa Waters, and none of them were available for comment.
9: It's a very big moral issue that's at stake here.
4: That's former Greens leader and one of the founders of the party, Bob Brown, who says he would have sided with the senators who crossed the floor. But he argues the split doesn't undermine Larissa Waters' authority as leader, and he understands why the majority of the party supported Labor.
9: They've chosen, in a way, the lesser of two evils. The other evil was for the forest to keep falling and the koalas to be pushed further towards extinction.
4: While he's happy to see the forest go ahead, it's the carbon credits he's critical of.
9: What Labor is doing here is neutralising that wonderful saving of the planet by keeping carbon in the vegetation. It's perverse, it's wrong, and history will show us that it's extremely costly as climate change comes to change the lives of everybody.
4: Labor says it's deeply hypocritical to call for an end to logging but not support its scheme.
2: Evelyn Manfield reporting. The Los Angeles Rams and San Francisco 49ers are set to make history in Melbourne this morning. The two American football sides will play the first ever regular season NFL game in Australia in front of a sold-out crowd at the MCG. So why has the NFL decided to play a game on the other side of the world? And are Australians interested? Oliver Gordon has been taking a look.
10: From California to Melbourne.
11: Say bang, bang, Niner gang. And when we get a first down, we say, and that's a 49er first down.
12: Awoo, awoo, awoo, let's go!
10: After travelling across the world, 49ers fan Candy Finlay will be at the MCG for the NFL.
11: I've recovered. I'm expecting my boys to go out there and kick teeth in.
10: It won't just be overseas visitors at the stadium. Australian Ryan Holloway will be there backing the LA Rams, who are the nominal home team for the game.
13: I know the 49ers have been out here earlier and really interacting and engaging with the community, which has been awesome, but the MCG tomorrow is going to be Rams House.
10: The opposing teams have approached their preparation very differently. The 49ers flew in a week ago. Whilst acclimatising, they've spoken highly of Melbourne's baristas and watched an AFL game. The LA Rams have taken the FIFO approach, arriving less than 24 hours before the game. Rams player Quentin Lake reckons his team's approach will give them the edge.
14: For us, it's going to feel like we're playing a game at 5:35 p.m. at home. You know, we're going to peak at the right time. Coach always talks about that as peak at the right time, and I think the plan and the procedure that we have is giving us the best chance to do that.
10: There are only 17 games in a regular NFL season, so every win and loss is crucial.
15: It is a huge one. It is a division game. It is a game that will matter in January. They really did give you guys a great game, not an exhibition game, but a real one.
16: Fred Warner for the touchdown!
10: Netflix Sports Elle Duncan will be broadcasting the game to audiences in the U.S.
15: I think that you're going to see the ultimate game of chess in that these two are division teams and they know each other well. So if there's moments where it feels a little bit slow or it feels like it's more of a defensive slog, I would say that's not necessarily a bad thing because both of these teams can get incredibly explosive when it counts.
10: Since 2007, the NFL has held regular season games outside the U.S. in cities such as London, Munich and Mexico City. Last year, the NFL entered into a multi-year agreement with the Victorian government to stage regular season matches in Melbourne. The Victorian government is reportedly paying between $10 to $15 million per game, with a view to making more than that amount back through extra tourism. The game kicks off at 10:35 a.m. Australian Eastern Standard Time, so it can be watched live by US audiences in their prime time Thursday night slot.
2: That's Oliver Gordon reporting for us, and that's Early AM for today. Thanks for your company. I'm Rachel Mealy. It's 6:15.
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18: Morning, Northern Territory, and welcome to the Rural Report. My name's Charles Geary, and shortly I will be taking you to meet the ladies behind the Tennant Creek Country Women's Association branch, which is celebrating its 90th anniversary this weekend. I know a lot of people have very fond memories of the CWA in their local town. If you have any memories from your local branch, text them in to 0487 991057. Also, this morning, you'll hear about some pigs running amok in Palmerston.
19: Yeah, we're hoping they're going to take action as soon as possible because we can't keep tidying up and then the pigs come in and totally destroying the following night. We'd like to see them capture the animals and maybe relocate them.
18: Got a big show this morning, so let's rip straight in. The Country Women's Association Tennant Creek branch are celebrating a very special birthday this weekend. Whilst visiting the heart of the Barkly last week, I caught up with some of the women who work very hard to support the local community. Roddy Calvert is the Tennant Creek branch president and is a CWANT life member. I asked her about the history of the branch.
20: Yeah, originally in 1934, a lot of the women got together because we know that there was about 600 inhabitants, 45 were women and 20 were children. So they would sort of have just informal little, you know, cups of teas and stuff, and then they decided with South Australia they would form the branch of Tennant Creek CWA in 1936.
18: You mentioned there the massive disparity in the number of women and the number of men there. Was that disparity that led to, I guess, the need or the desire to have a bit more of a connection with other women in town?
20: Yeah, I think it was for the companionship in those earlier days, because a lot of these men, it's big numbers, but they were out on the field, and not often they just had their mind leased away from the town and stuff. And I think that just the women, children asking questions of each other, it was a very remote, they just wasn't telephones and all that back in those days at all, so they just leaned on each other.
18: After that formative years, tell us a little bit about, I guess, we'd love to learn about the history, how the organisation evolved over the years, particularly in that last century.
20: Well, based up until 1960, CWA Northern Territory formed its own branch

0: standalone owned branch, but CWA was still wanting to be loyal to South Australia, so they continued for another 12 months. So they didn't actually join the NT whole as a whole until 1961.
1: There's something special about the Tennant Creek branch. The branch in Alice Springs might be a bit older, but this is the longest continuing branch here in the Territory.
0: Yes, Tennant Creek branch, we are in the Territory, the longest continuous running branch. Previously, Alice Springs joined South Australia before us, but of course, during the course of the years, sometimes it disbanded, they'd get back together, so they've sort of had not a continuous run of being a community group.
1: What do you think has kept the Tennant Creek branch going continuously? It's obviously not a particularly big town, but it's had a CWA that's been very long running now.
0: In the 60s and 70s, they had a lot of members because it was sort of, there wasn't the same organisations and all of that around that there are today. Numbers so slowly started probably going down towards the 90s, 2000s. We've only got a really small branch membership here, but in those earlier days, just about every woman in Tennant Creek belonged to the CWA.
1: Now, this month you are celebrating your 90th anniversary here. Tell us a little bit about the 90th anniversary celebrations that are coming up.
0: Well, the actual date was the 23rd of September, but we fitted in a little bit earlier. And also we are hosting the CWA NT AGM and conference. So we'll have visiting delegates from each of the branches throughout the Territory. We actually do have two great-granddaughters of our foundation members coming to and celebrate with us. And we've got a fashion event on the Sunday, so fashions through the decade. It will be our interpretation of how, you know, just how we've lived in our community all through those years. And of course, yeah, we'll have our craft days as well, like during our conference. There's always a craft competition and all of that sort of stuff. So yeah, we're looking forward to meeting everyone coming back.
1: CWA branches across the country are cornerstones of volunteering in their community. For Alba Brocky, the CWA is not only a way to give back to the town of Tennant Creek, but remains a key advocate for remote women and children.
2: There's been some things that we've been involved in nearly as long as we've existed, like the Tennant Creek Country Women's Association turns 90 this year, and we've had an involvement on and off for nearly that entire time with the Tennant Creek Christmas tree, which is also around about that age. But when we've had the opportunity to raise money, we've always shared it. So the Girl Guides, the various women's shelters in Elliot and Ali Kerrang. Yeah, money gets spread around the district as well.
1: Do you still think the organisation plays an important role in town going forward?
2: Yeah, I think so. And a lot of the advocacy, you know, like we were talking about before, money to women's refuges and things, those issues haven't changed over the years. The things that CWA have always fought for around, you know, isolated people, isolated children, women and children's health, those issues remain important. So I think there'll still be a role for country women.
1: That was CWA Tennant Creek member Alba Brocky. Earlier in the report, you also heard from the branch president, Roddy Calvert. Now, in some sad news, former owner of the Aileron Roadhouse and Centralian legend, Greg Dick, passed away this week. Greg bought the roadhouse back in the 70s and became well known for his larger-than-life character and for his collection of over 300 Namajira paintings. Tracy Hall is an Alice Springs resident and was a friend of Greg. She spoke to ABC Alice Springs' Stuart Brash about when the famous Imadjara Man statue was raised on the hill behind the Aileron Roadhouse.
3: Well, I was helping him with, document Mark Egan building the big man on the hill, and he wanted to send out invites, so he got a police summons and put on there, you know, the mayor of Aileron requests your presence at this time and this date and whatnot, and I was organising the party and he was, you know, the trying to get people up to come up to enjoy the festivities of the erecting of the big man. And he said, "Well, you've worked at the Advocate, Trace. You could get a good headline on there. What about Greg Dick's big erection is now up?" Something like
4: that. That is a headline worthy of the NT News, isn't it?
3: Well, I would have thought they would. I mean, if it was the NT News, I think they would have. But the

0: Centralia and Abacut was a little bit more conservative, I think.
1: Oh,
0: So
1: that's
0: they
1: looks
0: didn't
1: so
0: end up
1: good.
0: doing it, unfortunately.
1: That was Tracy Hall speaking to ABC Alice Springs, Stuart Brash about the passing of former Aileron Roadhouse owner Greg Dick. Truly a larger than life Centralian legend.
2: My name is Alf Collins from a Brahmin breeder. I'm at Lakefield Station in Northern Territory, visiting with my friend Mr. Riggs and the Rural Report. It's a good bit of gear. It's pertinent to what we do. And so congratulations on producing it.
1: This is the Rural Report. My name's Charles Geary. The time's 23 minutes past six, which means let's have a bit of a look at the weather. As we head into the weekend, fires continue to burn at many locations we've chatted about quite a bit this week on the Rural Report. This includes that fire crossing the border from Queensland west of Burketown. Fires still continue to burn near Lajamanu, Kalkarindji and Wavehill Station, as well as between Bulleda Out Station and Timber Creek. There's also another fire burning east of Minyari, Hodgson's Downs as we go to air as well. Today, expect a slight to medium chance of showers over the Arnhem, Carpentaria and far northeast Barkly districts and around the western top end coast. That's increasing to a medium to high chance in the northeast Carpentaria district. Slight to medium chance of showers and thunderstorms in the Lassiter, southwest Simpson and southwest Tanami districts, increasing to a high chance in the far southwest Lassiter district. The chance of morning fog in the eastern Carpentaria, eastern Arnhem and southwest Daly districts, mostly sunny elsewhere. Having a look at the temperature gauge, expect highs of 35 in Darwin, 36 in Katherine, 34 in Tennant Creek and 29 in Alice Springs. Palmerston residents have made an unexpected discovery in their front garden, a family of feral pigs in the middle of the suburbs. Sandra and Rick Penner set up a trail cam after finding their garden trashed. And Sandra says in nearly 30 years living in Palmerston, it's the first time she's seen pigs in the suburbs. She says their visits have become quite regular, actually.
3: Yeah, so we've been getting visited every now and then. Every few nights we've had a family of pigs come in and totally decimate and enjoy our garden.
4: And how long has that been happening for?
3: It's been happening for about 3 weeks now.
4: How much damage and what are they doing to your property?
3: The damage has been quite significant. We've had our garden beds totally decimated with all the mulch and the hay being spread out everywhere. We've had lots of plants totally destroyed. And, yeah, some of them are quite rare plants that my husband has collected over the years. And, our garden bed's looking a little empty than it normally is. They've also decimated the lakes across the road. All the banks of the lakes have been all trampled up, and it looks like they've been feasting on the mussels over there as well.
4: Interesting. Where do you think they're coming from?
3: We think we've followed a trail through the back of the pathways here of in Durack, right to the end of the suburb, and we've actually followed their trail of poo. And that's what led us to that area where we've found their wallows, where they've been obviously nesting during the day. And it seems to be that, yeah, there's plenty of water there, so it's nice and wet and moist for them. So we think that's where they're coming from.
4: Have you and your husband reached out to anyone to try and sort out the issue and stop the pigs coming into town?
3: Yeah, definitely. My husband first contacted the Lord Mayor of Palmerston, also the Department of Lands, and they in turn asked for maps of the area where we thought they were coming from. And so my husband's provided them, yeah, with snapshots of maps and the trail that we had actually followed to go and find them.
4: And what would you like to see the mayor and the departments do to stop the issue?
3: Yeah, well, we're hoping they're going to take action as soon as possible, because we can't keep tidying up and then the pigs coming and totally destroying the following night. We'd like to see them capture the animals and maybe relocate them.
4: Do you have any idea why they might have just turned up recently?
3: I think because our garden is probably nice and wet with all the mulch that's there. And for some reason, they must just like the kind of plants. We've got gingers and, and other plants that they must just love the roots of them.

0: I mean, I don't know. They might have really good smell, a good smell sense, because, yeah, they've seemed to have only sniffed out our garden along the street and nobody else's has seemed to be touched. So, yeah.
1: How did you work out that there was pigs in your garden?
0: Yeah, so about 3 or 4 weeks ago, my husband and I were walking along the golf course and we'd seen these piles of poo. And we thought, what is that? It doesn't look like dog poo. And so, yeah, my husband ended up Googling it and discovered that it was wild pig. And so, yeah, then later on that week on the Saturday morning when we took our dogs walking again, we came down our stairs and that's when we discovered the first time that they'd been here. So that same day, the Saturday, I'd said to my husband, we need to capture them on film and see how many there are and what they are, if it really is the pigs. And so, yeah, we got a trail cam camera, set it up that night, and then sure enough, in the middle of the night, I think it was about 3 o'clock in the morning, they came back and had another party in our yard.
2: That was Sandra Renner there speaking to George Nickel. And before I leave you this morning, I would certainly be paying attention to Landline this Sunday when a familiar face takes over hosting duties.
3: This week on Landline, celebrating the migrants from Europe who built Australia's sugarcane industry.
4: Mediterranean people generally really came to Australia under high risk, high uncertainty, often lonely, finding new blocks of land, exceptional manual labour, just the harshest of conditions.
3: That's Landline, Sunday at 12:30 on ABC TV and streaming on ABC iView.
2: Matt Brown will be taking over the duties this Sunday, so be sure to tune in. That's all the time we've got for on the Rural Report this Friday. See you next week.

0: ABC News with Emma Masters. Good morning. The Alice Springs Town Council is preparing a strategy it hopes will counteract the outback town's bruised reputation. An analysis of media and public commentary about Alice Springs found 64% were negative portrayals. Mayor Astor Hill says the Change the Narrative strategy has been drafted with business and industry groups. She insists it's not about glossing over negatives, but telling the whole story.
1: Reputation really matters. It has real consequences for people living here. It impacts our experience and the way that we experience the town, but it also impacts whether people decide to come and visit, whether they come and accept a job opportunity, whether they invest in a business or in the town more generally.
0: A man has been arrested for driving at high speeds and evading police in Alice Springs overnight. Police say he was seen driving 100 kilometres an hour on a main road in the northern suburbs. Southern Division Watch Commander Carl Marsick says he's now in police custody.
1: Reputation really matters. It has real consequences for people living here.
2: We decided to pull him up and have a chat about some road safety issues that he was clearly flaunting, and he decided that stopping was clearly optional for police. It's not. So we stopped him with tyre deflation devices, and after a short foot pursuit, he's now helping us in the watch house.
0: Charles Darwin University says there's a shortage of construction managers in the Northern Territory, creating major problems for the building industry. The university is launching a new Master of Construction Management next year, with places for up to 70 students. CDU's Professor Stefani Al-Karik says the lack of managers can affect everything from housing construction.
3: This is a very complex position for NT because the construction jobs are quite complex, often quite remote, and requirements for qualified construction management is big across the whole Australia.
0: A new Territory Government mining cadet program will initially only be delivered in Darwin, despite concerns Tennant Creek residents could miss out on jobs from an expected mining boom. The government announced up to 60 cadet positions last week, with Charles Darwin University TAFE helping to deliver the training. CDU Associate Vice Chancellor Jodie Summers says the university is pushing to bring the program to the town.
4: It would be a case of them needing to be in Darwin. However, I am actively in conversations and advocating to get those programs delivered in Tennant Creek and Alice Springs. And within CDU TAFE, there is an absolute appetite and desire to do that as well.
0: The Ailarong Bush Club says preparations are ramping

0: Looking up at the Blatherskite Park ahead of tomorrow's Alice Springs Rodeo. The event returns after taking a year off in 2025, with competitors and organisers travelling in from cattle stations and properties across Central Australia. The club's publicity officer, Tina Edmonds, says work is underway for the big event.
1: The committee will be there bright and early setting up. We've got the panels and fences coming to be erected around the rodeo grounds to fence off that area, so it's separate from the Blatherskite Park. So we'll be busy getting it all prepped, ready to start on Saturday.
0: A painting representing landscapes around the remote community of Umbludder Watch, about 325 kilometres north of Alice Springs, has been named the winner of the prestigious Vincent Lingiari Art Award. The award is a biennial art exhibition and prize, with this year's theme celebrating 50 years of land rights in the Territory. Elizabeth Noire Bonney has won the $10,000 art award for her painting, My Grandmother's Country. Leading First Nations academic Marsha Langton says the award finalists reflect a strong Aboriginal understanding of land.
2: The idea of the land that mob here have, it's not just land as a resource, it's not just land as a place. It's a much bigger concept because it's inherited from the sacred past, from the sacred ancestors.
0: A book examining the fatal police shooting of Kumanjai Walker has won the non-fiction prize at this year's Prime Minister's Literary Art Awards. Mr. Rolf was found not guilty in 2022. The judges described the book important to Australia's ongoing conversation about race and policing. And that's the latest in ABC News. It's coming up to 6:35.
3: There's so many beautiful places here.
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0: 25 to 7. It is a nice eastern sky as I look out. As yet, not as spectacular as the last two mornings, but a great way to start a Friday. Good morning to you. It is Friday, September 11th, 2026, 25 years after still the deadliest terror attack in history. The Twin Towers came down. The Pentagon was attacked. We'll actually hear from someone after 7:45 who was living in Washington, D.C. on that day, just over, literally 2 miles away from the Pentagon. We'll talk about that. We'll take your thoughts, your memories of where you were when you heard about the attacks on the Twin Towers and the Pentagon 25 years ago today. I missed it. I woke up the next morning and heard all about it on the 13th. No, the 12th. Get your numbers right, Brash. Anyway, we'll talk about that. So much to talk about. Such a big weekend in Alice Springs. Desert Mob got underway last night. The awarding of the Vincent Lingiari Prize. Just wandering around, you bump into Professor Marcia Langton in the Araluen galleries. And then the night ended with Eleanor Dixon on stage as well. I think we'll get her in the studio later on. Yeah, we will. Yeah. Currently, your place in Tennant Creek, it's 19.6 degrees. In the Alice, we've just been on 10 degrees. Hasn't gone below 10, hasn't gone to single digits, but a cool night. And I think police head Constable Cold did a pretty good job last night. It is 10 degrees as well at Illara. Any rain? 2.2 at Giles and 0.2 at Illara. I'm not sure if Wataka Kings Canyon got any more rain. Doesn't appear in my notes here. Nonetheless, it is a Friday, and as Oscar says, TGIV, it is. Thank God, it's vibing. Chairman Will.
1: Oh, good morning. TGIV.
0: TGIV. Happy TGIV
1: it's
0: to
1: good.
0: You.
1: Mark knows what's up. He's
0: already got there.
1: Quick, Slim Dusty, a picture of home.
0: Can I just play this?
1: All right.
0: This might help us with our theme.
1: Go for it. This never happened.

0: They were called.
1: What was Pablo Picasso never called by Jonathan Richman and the Modern Lovers? You guess.
2: We'll never know.
1: He was cruising around in his El Dorado. You heard the Modern Lovers?
2: I've never heard that song.
1: Jonathan Richman took the urban New York grit

0: of the Velvet Underground and made it suburban.
1: That's
0: making
1: good.
0: Songs about Pablo Picasso, his love of the Boston. Is the Boston Red Sox a play at the Fenway?
1: Yeah, maybe.
0: I don't know much about baseball. You do. You know about baseball.
1: Yeah, I don't know which teams are playing.
0: So what's the theme?
1: Going with art. Or, you know, it can be art rock. It can art be rock. Rock about art.
0: Yeah. But your theme?
1: Was?
0: Art rock.
1: Any colour you like. Well, there's art rock and rock about art.
0: Yeah. So it can be proggy. It can be a bit proggy because that's pretty much where
1: psych prog went
0: arty. But, you know, anything which mentions an artist, Vincent.
1: Yep.
0: By Don McLean.
1: Van Gogh.
0: Thank you for that.
1: That one?
0: You're helping me there, aren't you?
1: Or Van Gogh.
0: Yeah, absolutely. Anyway, it's all about the art today. Get on board with it. 0487991057. What's Mark gone to?
1: Vibing Slim Dusty, a picture of home. Thank you. And then for the anniversary of 9/11, you said Alan Jackson wrote a great song. Where were you when the world stopped turning?
0: And interestingly, I was about to say, where were you on September 11th, 2001? But you would have been a bambino, wouldn't you?
1: I would have been 2 years old.
0: A bambino.
1: Yes, little baby.
0: I missed it. I went to bed about 10 o'clock and it broke in Australia in Alice Springs in Central Australia around 10 that night.
1: Okay.
0: So I woke to a radio
1: report. You came in the studio.
0: Report. Yeah, I was driving in the studio as normal, and I woke to a radio report saying an attack on the World Trade Center. And I thought, oh, but that's the 1992 attack.
1: Right.
0: Which happened, and I thought it was like a... And then I heard George W. Bush, and we'll play what George W. Bush told the nation. But I was going, whoa!
1: When did that become real? You heard
0: it literally as I went through the Larapinta lights on the Stuart Highway heading south to Traeger. And then I realised, no, this is real. There's been an attack.
1: Yeah.
0: On the US, and on the Pentagon, and the World Trade Center.
1: Were you heading in to host radio that morning?
0: Yeah. Yeah,
1: and
0: I was
1: thinking,
0: coming in.
1: Okay, well, we'll be talking about it.
0: If you can remember, 0487991057, Alex Harvey Band. Now, that is art rock. Have you seen the Alex Harvey Band? He used to light himself on fire.
1: No, I haven't. Good one, Carl. You've made Brash very happy.
0: Yeah, that's great, Carl. Thank you.
1: Glaswegian art rock.
0: I love the way Bob finished the sentence for Jonathan Richman.
1: Thank you, Bob.
0: And that's part of the song. He actually, in the last lyrics, he doesn't say what Pablo Picasso was not.
1: Okay.
0: Yeah.
1: I got to go listen to the full thing.
0: Play the full song.
1: Unless someone wants to request it.
0: Thanks. Yeah. And Bob, do you want to hear Jonathan Richman and the Modern Lovers?
1: The Bob, you can also choose your own.
0: Pablo Picasso. And also, Jonathan Richman sang a song about Vermeer as well as Vincent van Gogh.
1: Okay. Yeah. He's all over
0: He had a thing about art. So
1: would you say suburban rock?
0: Suburban art rock, really.
1: Burbs.
0: And the Velvet Underground would fall into art rock because they were Andy Warhol sort of promoted them.
1: The first art rock, Pet Sounds by Beach Boys.
0: Ah, interesting. Or what predated? Was Sgt. Pepper's before or after Pet Sounds?
1: I'm about to find out.
0: You find out for me.
1: E&M wants Nat King Cole, Mona Lisa.
0: Ah, beautiful. 0487991057. It is art rock. It is because Desert Mob is going to be on all this weekend, kicked off last night. We'll talk more about that in briefs. Thank you, Chairman.
1: Thank you very much. It was, same year. I've got to go to the month.
0: Oh, no. Who got it? Okay. For vibing from Annie, for vibing, please, when I go out with artists, crash test dummies.
1: Good one. You be quick. You know how quick you've got to be with vibing.
0: You know you've got to be quick. Thanks, mate.
1: Thank you.
0: 0487991057. Get your art songs or your art rock sounds or a connection to, could be colour, sculpture. You know what to do. You know how to do it. 0487991057. And while you're pondering art, ponder what you were doing. It was late in the day. It was in the evening of September 11th, 2001, when the news started filtering through. The images of the planes hitting the Twin Towers, the World Trade Center, and also another plane which flew into the Pentagon in Washington, D.C., and a fourth plane which crashed in a field, allegedly on the way to the White House. 0487991057. Do you remember where you were when you heard the news? This is George W. Bush on that day, 25 years ago, addressing the U.S. nation.
2: America was targeted for attack because we're the brightest beacon for freedom and opportunity in the world. And no one

0: will keep that light from shining. Today, our nation saw evil, the very worst of human nature. And we responded with the best of America, with the daring of our rescue workers, with the caring for strangers and neighbors who came to give blood and help in any way they could. The search is underway for those who are behind these evil acts. I've directed the full resources of our intelligence and law enforcement communities to find those responsible and to bring them to justice. We will make no distinction between the terrorists who committed these acts and those who harbor them. America has stood down enemies before, and we will do so this time. None of us will ever forget this day, yet we go forward to defend freedom and all that is good and just in our world. Thank you. Good night, and God bless America.
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3: Now, Jeff has said, hi, Stuart, it's currently 9:10 in New York, so my calculation is 9:11 occurred in Australia and 9:12. I'm sure your maths ability will be able to confirm or deny my assumption. So what happened, Jeff? Now, what happened was it happened late our time on September 11th. It was about after 11 o'clock, maybe after 10 o'clock when the news first came through. I didn't hear it till the next morning, which was the 12th, but it did break in Australia on September 11th, very late on TV. I've got friends who watched it all through the night. I missed it, maybe a good thing for my sleep and my sanity possibly, but it did actually break in Australia on September 11th, but it was late in the day, breakfast in America. It's 6:45. Hey, get your art rock sounds in 0487 99 1057. Here's another idea for art and art rock. It's a great song. It's Archie Roach. And my-

someone request that song. That is a cracker. Now, the key thing about the first line in the song is that Archie Roach gets Albert Namatjira's love of the West Max mixed up with the Flinders. Nonetheless, it is a beautiful song about Albert Namatjira. So vote one, maybe get on board and vote for that one. 4 after 9 for vibing. That is Archie Roach. In the meantime, it's a birthday today for Harry Connick Jr.

Harvey boss, they wouldn't do. For nobody else gave me a bell. Whether you're false, I love you still. Baby, it had to be

0: Happy birthday to Mr. Harry Connick Jr., born this day, 1967. He's only 59. Way young. Way young. Asking your thoughts on a matter of things this morning. Jeff says, my bad, thanks for clarifying. I think that's right. And Bob said, was it a Sunday? I think it was Tuesday. I think September 11th, 2001 was a Tuesday. So it was late Tuesday night when it all broke. Bob says, I stayed up all night in that terrible night. Am I right? It was a Sunday. I'm saying it's a Tuesday. There you go. Some thoughts coming through on 9/11. Here on ABC Alice Springs. A lot of people talking about this, in fact, this morning, so I'll try and get to everyone's text this morning. 0487991057. Alex says, good morning, Brashy. I happened to hear and watch the unfolding of 9/11 25 years ago. I just knocked off work at a local supermarket, driving back to a friend's house. I was caretaking. I heard the initial report of the first crash on the car radio, then watched the rest of the event unfold on TV. I felt at the moment the world was enduring a moment similar to the beginning of World War II. Well, it was the start of the war on terror, wasn't it? It was the start of the war on terror. Keep your text coming through on this here on Breakfast, across the centre, across the Barclay. Just looking for Ian and Yvonne's text on this issue as well, but it seems to have disappeared. I don't know why that would be. Thank you. Everyone, keep your thoughts coming and keep your requests coming. We're getting the requests this morning are on the issue of art or art rock. So that's for vibing. For the moment, let's catch up with overnight policing. I spoke earlier to Senior Sergeant Kyle Marsick, Southern Division Watch Commander, but another drive-off from police.
1: Yeah. Last night we saw a vehicle driving a lot faster than it should be. He's doing about 100k an hour down the main road there. So we decided to pull him up and have a chat about some road safety issues that he was clearly flaunting, and he decided that stopping was clearly optional for police. It's not. So we stopped him with tyre deflation devices, and after a short foot pursuit, he's now helping us in the watch house.
0: Okay. Did you have a high-speed pursuit in capturing this gentleman?
1: No. We didn't pursue. We just followed it for a little bit because it was just going too fast to make it safe.
0: Okay. What part of town were we in?
1: That was all north side, that was.
0: Tyre deflation devices did their job, and, so he's now...
1: Yeah, in. Absolutely. We will not compromise on road safety.
0: What is going on? I've spoken to you, George Siolka, over the last month and a half, and it seems to be now quite common for people to do these drive-offs.
1: Yeah, I don't know. It's very disheartening, it is.
0: No ideas? People just decide it is an optional extra?
1: Yeah, it's not optional. Police tell you to stop or pull out of the way, but you have to stop and pull out the way.
0: Yeah, strange that, isn't it? that's Senior Sergeant Kyle Marsick. Yvonne said, my sister rang from the UK and said, put the TV on. We were all due to go to the US for holidays 2 weeks later. We did go and were welcomed with open arms. Extraordinary, because the plane stopped for days afterwards. 0487991057, where were you? 0487991057, where were you? On 9/11, I was asleep, didn't hear about it till the next morning. But where were you? 0487991057. Let's vote, people. That song, having its 35th birthday as of yesterday. I missed the birthday, but you can vote for it this morning. Smells Like Teen Spirit, Nirvana, released on the 10th of the 9th, 1991, 35 years ago. What about the greats? This great woman, a great singer.
2: Am I heading in the right direction for your love?
0: Renee Geyer, born in Melbourne on this day, 1953. She what, died 3 years ago? Great song. Vote for Renee Geyer this morning. And your third choice.

0: Bittersweet Symphony. Richard Ashcroft from The Verve is turning 55 today. Vote one for The Verve. Let's get some weather.
1: 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Weather.
0: Sally Cutter, good morning.
2: Good morning.
0: Rain is disappearing. Is it any more about?
2: There's still some storms out in the Leicester district. So there's one that looks like it's sort of trying to make a beeline for Yulara. So there might be some good sunrise shots this morning as the storm approaches, and a bit of lightning around. But at this moment, at the moment, it's just going to be your garden variety storm. there's still a little bit around, but so that should be easing off. We do have another cloud band developing early next week. So today, some around tomorrow should have cleared off, and then once we get into Monday, a slight chance of seeing those showers and storms again down in the southern Leicester district.
0: Yeah, it looks like warming up across central Australia, that rain diminishing for the moment, and in the Barkly staying warm and, pretty consistent in the Barkly, bollocks of things.
2: Yep. Warm and windy.
0: Warm and windy. 36 yeah. for Elliott today, and I think 34 or 33 for Tennant Creek.
2: Yeah, if we're just going to, we're not really going to see the cool changes getting in to the southern parts or the central parts of the NT. So we're sitting on 34, 33s, right through for Tennant Creek, 21 minimum. And Thursday didn't get the memo, and that's going 20. So we're just going to see those temperatures being very consistent through the Barkley. Once we get up into Elliott, we've got 36s, 37s. So it's going to be pretty hot out there.
0: Yeah, and maybe a little bit cooler in the centre, but cooling down a bit more later on. Sally, I have three songs for you. Vote for this song, which turns 35. Released yesterday, 1991, Nirvana, Smells Like Teen Spirit. 35 years old, it smells fresh to me. What do you reckon? Like that one? Renee Gay is also having a birthday, if she was still with us. What about this one? Heading the right direction from Renee Geyer, born this day, 1953, I was going to say, but I might be inaccurate because my notes have dropped out. 1953, correct. And your final choice? It's a bittersweet symphony that's life. Richard Ashcroft, lead singer of The Verve, is having his 55th birthday. What do you want to hear today, Sally?
2: Oh, they're all good songs. Go The Verve.
0: Go The Verve. Well done. Thanks, Sally.
2: That's okay.
0: Sally Cutter's gone with The Verve. You go with one of those three songs. They are all crackers. Chairman Will.
3: They are crackers. Marsha went for Smells Like Turn Spirit.
0: Turn Spirit. Oh, that sounds like something. That sounds like something to do with.
3: It sounds like a fairy. The Turn Spirit.
0: No, I was thinking of bird flu.
3: Oh, come on.
0: Sorry.
3: I was thinking something
0: sorry,
3: better.
0: Sorry to bring
3: positive.
0: It down.
3: Should we go to people's memories on 9/11?
0: Yeah, what are people saying?
3: Philip said, I was tour driving at the time. I had a couple of days off. We heard about the attack on the World Trade Center in the morning as we were preparing to head off to camp at Ross River with our two young children. We saw the news on television. Helen says 9/11. I was staying in Virginia. Helen, wow.
0: Helen Kay?
3: Yeah.
0: Wow.
3: In Darwin?
0: Oh, in the Darwin rural area.
3: Oh, is that okay. So I was thinking, oh my gosh, Virginia, US.
0: Yeah.
3: He said, in Darwin for a meeting. I got up around midnight when I heard a phone ringing. It was answered. Miriam Hagen woke me around 5 a.m. to tell me what happened. The call was from her daughter, Sarah, advising she was okay.
0: Mm.
3: Was there due to go to the towers that day, but had left 2 days prior. Helen, oh my gosh.
0: Yeah.
3: It was terrible seeing banks of TV screens, replaying the scenes over and over on the big stores.
0: If you're just tuning in, 25 years ago today, since 9/11, we'll speak to an Alice resident who has lived in Virginia, lived in, next to Arlington, I think, in Virginia, literally a few miles away from the Pentagon. We'll catch up with her after 7:45 this morning. In other news, what's going on?
3: Let's go to the Blackreath, currently raising money. They're doing very well. Lost all my nuts.
0: It was double your money yesterday.
3: Yeah.
0: So if you put 100 in, you get 200.
3: There are 900,000 right now. I think they're around 915,000. Pretty incredible.
0: Do you reckon they'll get there? Surely they'll get there.
3: So what have they got up until tomorrow?
0: Yeah. Ooh. They've got the gigs across the country, Gold Coast, Perth.
3: It's tight.
0: Alice Springs, obviously. Is there one in Byron? There was a series of simultaneous gigs. So
3: yeah. They're getting close.
0: They're getting close.
3: Had a big day of fundraising yesterday. Vincent Lingiari Art Award.
0: And also Desimob opened.
3: Yeah.
0: It was,
3: did you go?
0: Yeah. I didn't buy, which is good, because I can. I often don't go to the opening Desimob because I get feel so tempted.
3: Yes.
0: I think the Vincent Lingiari Award was stunning. And, of course, there were two.

0: awards presented.
1: One was the Delegates' Choice Award, went to Joseph Jungerei Williams.
0: From TC.
1: Yeah, Ninkaninyu.
0: That's a that is amazing painting. Three warriors, like ghosts above a mine. A cut, bit of mind mapping the of the Pico
1: O's,
0: mine.
1: We played, the Big O spoke to him, we played it out on Monday.
0: Yeah.
1: Earlier this week.
0: I suspect a lot of people, because it was voted on at Kalkarindji a few weeks ago. So the news might have leaked out that that he'd done. But it's a beautiful, it's a really great picture.
1: And the prestigious Vincent Lingiari Art Award went to Elizabeth Nyangwari Bonnie.
0: Yeah.
1: Nyangwari, yeah.
0: Yeah, she's from Bladderwich Arts. But I think the picture was of one of her mum's country, which is at Canteen Creek further north.
1: Beautiful. Yeah, it is near Canteen Creek. That was on the blurb. So
0: yeah.
1: Beautiful painting, that's one.
0: Yeah. What else we need to know about today?
1: The last thing I've got here in my notes is NFL's on today.
0: Oh, my gosh!
1: Right, this is ridiculous.
0: Oh, I'm so excited! No, 100...
1: Gold up 49ers.
0: Well, imagine 100,000 people turning up to the G at 9 in the morning.
1: That's right, you got to rock up at 9, I think, to get in.
0: Yeah.
1: And then you can start.
0: Look at the crowds already on ABC TV.
1: Because it's live right now. People are flocking in.
0: And the kickoff, I think, is at 10:30 in the morning. Imagine going to the bar.
1: The photos are amazing if you've seen them. Because it's been converted to an NFL pitch.
0: And it is actually, this is a home and a whatever the season's called in the States, but this is for points. It's a serious game.
1: The big game.
0: It is. Good work. Anyway, we're going to go for a run. The Why to the Sky. Have you done the Why to the Sky?
1: No,
0: old King of the Mountain?
1: I wouldn't dare to.
0: It is the toughest, hardest, most horrible race, but the view is priceless.
1: Worth it.
0: It is worth it. Thank you, Chairman.
1: Thank you.
0: Chairman Will Regan here on ABC. Alice, it's 7 o'clock.
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0: 25 years on from the deadliest domestic attack in American history, Alice Springs Town Council hopes to rewrite the town's bad reputation and why feral pigs are entering some top-end suburbs. This is ABC News. Good morning. I'm Darlene Jean Wong. The United States is remembering those killed on September 11, a quarter century on from the terrorist attacks that upended the world. North America correspondent Cayman Gock reports.
1: The deadliest domestic attack in American history has had a lasting impact, reshaping the country's foreign policy, travel, and place in the world. Security is high in New York City as preparations are finalized to honor the nearly 3,000 killed that day. In the 25 years that have followed, more than 9,000 people have died from 9/11-related illnesses after they were exposed to toxic dust and debris in the aftermath of the terrorist attacks. In this year's ceremony, there'll be an extra moment of silence to remember the people who have died since from sickness. Cayman Gock, ABC News, New York.
0: The Iranian-backed Houthi have seized control of a port city on Yemen's Red Sea coast, potentially disrupting global energy markets even more. Middle East correspondent Matthew Doran.
2: While most of the world's attention has been focused on the choked Strait of Hormuz, the fighting between the Iranian-backed Houthis and Saudi-backed Yemeni forces is intensifying, threatening another shipping lane. The Bab el-Mandeb Strait, which is the gateway from the Red Sea into the ocean, is where millions of barrels of Saudi oil has been able to get out onto the global markets, avoiding the Strait of Hormuz. The Houthis have now taken the port city of Mocha in a move which could strengthen their efforts to enforce a maritime blockade against their longtime Saudi foes. Oil prices hovered above $100 a barrel in the face of the uncertainty. Matthew Doran, ABC News, Jerusalem.
0: Back home, the Alice Springs Town Council is preparing a strategy it hopes will counteract the outback town's bruised reputation. An analysis of media and public commentary about Alice Springs found 64% were negative portrayals. Mayor Asta Hill says the Change the Narrative strategy has been drafted with business and industry groups. She insists it's not about glossing over negatives, but telling the whole story.
3: Reputation really matters. It has real consequences for people living here. It impacts our experience and the way that we experience the town, but it also impacts whether people decide to come and visit, whether they come and accept a job opportunity, whether they invest in a business or in the town more generally.
0: An organiser of the Northern Territory's World Suicide Prevention Day Forum, which continues today in Darwin, has urged the government

0: certainty, but we are still in the very early stages of that.
1: If you or someone you know is experiencing issues with mental health, you can always call Lifeline on 13 11 14. Dozens of new Australian data centre projects appear likely to escape planned federal rules on water and energy use. National AI technology reporter Cam Wilson has more.
2: An ABC analysis has identified 25 new data centres already approved or under construction. These centres are larger and hungrier for power than existing ones. Because they have already been approved, they won't be covered by the proposed new laws around power and water use. Analysts say investors are racing ahead with new projects as the AI boom continues. The government's new legislation won't make it to Parliament until early next year. In the meantime, the Greens are calling for all new builds to be halted until the new rules are in place.
1: Charles Darwin University says training construction managers locally could help the industry deal with challenges unique to the Northern Territory. A new Master of Construction Management will begin next year and will be available in Darwin and online for up to 70 students. CDU Discipline Chair and Engineering Professor Stefania Claric says managing major projects in the Territory requires dealing with conditions workers may not encounter interstate.
3: Not everything is available right away. Imagine managing a big project with a different and many requirements for materials, for transport, for workforce. Considering our climate, this is quite a challenging job to do.
1: A prominent disability advocate is furious with Qantas over difficulty in getting compensation for a wheelchair that was broken on one of its flights. More from National Disability Affairs reporter Naz Campanella.
4: Aki No, who lives with multiple disabilities, disembarked from a Qantas flight in June to find their powered wheelchair wouldn't turn on. The 33-year-old asked for the airline to replace the broken chair, which was quoted to cost around $6,000. But the company said that according to the Aviation Civil Act, it only had to pay $3,000. The ABC put questions about the case to Qantas, and it's understood the airline is now planning to provide No with a new replacement wheelchair. The airline has apologised to No for the damage.
1: A book examining the fatal police shooting of Kumanjai Walker has won the non-fiction prize at this year's Prime Minister's Literary Awards. Journalist Kate Wilde received the $80,000 award for The Red House, which explores Mr. Walker's death and the murder trial of former Northern Territory police officer Zachary Rolfe. Mr. Rolfe was found not guilty of murder in 2022. Wilde says she wanted to move beyond predictable political divisions and explore the case with greater nuance, with judges describing the book as rigorous, compassionate, and important to Australia's ongoing conversation about race and policing. The National Feral Pig Management Coordinator says pigs may be appearing in Palmerston backyards because they're unable to find food elsewhere. It comes as residents of the Palmerston suburb of Durack say they are seeing pigs in their gardens. Dr. Heather Shannon says feral pigs entering suburban areas is uncommon but not unheard of.
5: In their search for food, it may be that feral pigs come into urban environments at certain times of the year as they're searching for, you know, to meet their nutritional requirements. So it's not necessarily surprising.
1: And now with the latest in sport, here's Daniel Garb.
6: 100,000 people will pack the MCG this morning for the first ever NFL regular season game to be held in Australia. The LA Rams, who only arrived in Melbourne yesterday, take on the San Francisco 49ers, who have been in town all week. Rams quarterback Matthew Stafford says he's confident his side will be well adjusted.
7: I think we're all going to feel really good. We're excited to start a new season with a bunch of new guys and go out there and attack the game. So we're just excited more than anything to get the kickoff going and go play a game.
6: Fremantle and Geelong will meet in the first do-or-die AFL semi-final tonight at Perth Stadium, with the Dockers trying to avoid going out of the finals in straight sets after winning the minor premiership. They have made two changes, with Judd McVie and Corey Wagner coming in for Brandon Walker and Nathan O'Driscoll. Geelong is unchanged following its defeat of Carlton. The winner will take on the Swans in a preliminary final at the SCG next week. Former Coleman Medal winner Jesse Hogan has chosen Collingwood as his next AFL club after departing the GWS Giants. And Australia's Women's Basketball World Cup campaign is over following defeat to Spain by 23 points in their quarterfinal in Berlin.
1: And a Central Australian contemporary dance organisation has won a national award for the impact of the work they do in Alice Springs and surrounding communities. Guts Dance describes themselves as the only professional platform for contemporary dance training and performance in a 1,500-kilometre radius, hosting massive school dance events, remote community workshops and

0: Performance Art. The peak organisation for performing arts centres, presenters and producers, PAC Australia, has awarded them the National Impact Award. Guts Dance co-founder Frankie Snowden says they are stoked.
1: It is for everybody who makes Guts Guts, and that is the entire Central Australian community who have embraced and engaged with everything that we have put out there and road tested with and on them. So really this accolade belongs to all of them and all of you and all of us.
0: The Aileron Bush Club says holding a rodeo in Alice Springs gives more locals the chance to experience the sport without travelling to events further out bush. The Alice Springs Rodeo returns tomorrow after taking a year off in 2025, with competitors and organisers travelling in from cattle stations and properties across Central Australia. Aileron Bush Club Publicity Officer Tina Edmonds says the town event is easier for spectators to get to.
2: And I guess not all people can attend those events because you do have to travel a bit of a distance. But at least, you know, with the Alice Springs Rodeo, you don't have to travel far. It's right out that back door.
0: And in the weather today, Darwin reaching a top of 35 degrees, Katherine 36, Tennant Creek a top of 34, and Alice Springs reaching 29 degrees.
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0: 10 past 7. If you've got a memory of where you were when September 11th happened, I don't need to say September 11th on the year, just say 9/11, September 11th. 25 years ago today, it broke in Australia, broke in Alice Springs in Central Australia, late night. It was probably after 10, 10:30, it started appearing the TV news. I didn't catch it till the next morning. I was driving into work. I was going literally across the Larapinta lights. I was going, what? Initially, I thought when I was listening to the radio, they were talking about an anniversary of, I think, the 1992 attack. But no, it was then when essentially George W. Bush said the US was under attack, and I just went, what is going on? And as it unfolded, we'll speak to one Alice resident who was in Washington when the Pentagon was hit. We'll catch up with her after 7:45 this morning. Your memories of 9/11, 0487 99 1057. Where were you when you heard the news? As I said, it was late night in the Alice. I didn't hear it till the next morning on the 12th. But where were you? 0487 99 1057. Next up, though, we're going to go the Y to the sky. It's an awful race, but it has the best views going about. That's next on Breakfast.
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0: 12 past 7. We'll check the weather at your place. Grey morning. It was actually a good sunrise, but of the last three sunrises, I would rank it number 3 of 3. Still good. 19 degrees in Tennant Creek this morning. 10 in Alice. We got down to 10 degrees. And at the Rock, it is 10.7. There's 1 mil of rain in the gauge at Kintore, 0.2 at Yallara. And that's about it. That's all I can see this morning. But 0487 99 1057, your memories of 9/11. Where were you when you first heard the news about the attack on the Twin Towers as well as on the Pentagon? In the meantime, this song is celebrating 35 years. It was released yesterday, 35 years ago. Yes, Smells Like Teen Spirit, Nirvana, 1991, 35 years ago since it was released. Changed rock music. Of course it changed rock music. It reinvigorated rock music. What about this one, though? It is the birthday today of Rene Geyer. Am I heading in the right direction for your love in there? Rene Geyer, born this day, 1953. Died at the age of 69 about 3 years ago. Vote one for Renee Geyer. She's doing very well. It's a great song. She's probably one of the most soulful voices in Australian music. And your third choice, Richard Ashcroft, from the greatest band to ever come from Wigan in Lancashire. Now, Richard Ashcroft from The Verve is 55 today.

0: Those are your three choices. Get on board. Good morning, Brash and Will. Voting for the Verve, thank you. And also requesting Art School by the Jam. September 11th, 2001, we had friends in New York doing an artist residency. They were staying just a few Ks away from when they heard the first plane and saw the second fly into the tower. I tried in vain to call them. I had not long opened Raft in Darwin. I was about to hang a show of paintings by Elizabeth Newmy and was in a state of shock and wondering if anything made sense. But then I saw the amazing paintings. It was an affirmation that art always makes sense. Thanks, Dallas. Good to see Dallas also at the show last night at Desert Mob and also the Vincent Lingiari Award. If you want to go and see some art, be inspired by art, get down to Araluen. And also, so many things happening over the weekend as well. Phil W. wants to go for the Verve. I think it's pretty even, Stevens, between the Verve and Rene Geyer. Roddy wants Rene Geyer. Carl wants the Verve, please. Vote one for Renee, says Peter in Yallara. Good morning, Peter. E&M wants Nirvana. Marsha wants Nirvana as well. Simone wants the Verve. Oh, they keep on coming. It's going to be a great vote. Get on board. Hey, let's get some weather as well here on Breakfast across the centre, across the Barclay.
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0: Now, there's a slight to medium chance of showers in the northeast Barclay today. Also, a slight to medium chance of showers and thunderstorms in the Lasseter, southwest Simpson and southwest Tanami. That'll be a high chance in the far southwest Lasseter today. 29, mostly sunny for the Alice. Bit of cloud about. Nice sunrise, but not great. Not the best of the three over the last 3 days. Yallara could see a shower or two in 22. 34 for Tennant Creek and sunny. Elliot, 36, staying warm and sunny. 31 for Gervois today and sunny. And mostly sunny out in the Tanami at Yundamu and a top of 32. Get those final votes in. Then we're going to go and climb to the sky, in the white of the sky, which is happening this Sunday. Meanwhile, vote. yesterday actually. NT time would have been today. Nirvana, Smells Like Teen Spirit, released on the 10th of the 9th, 1991. Or Rene Geyer's birthday. Heading in the right direction for Rene's birthday. And 55 years ago, Richard Ashcroft from The Verve was born. Great song. They're all good songs. Vote for one of them on the text line 0487991057. In a moment, let's head to the skies with the YMCA.
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0: Also on the 25th anniversary of 9/11, where were you when you heard the news on the attacks on the Twin Towers and the Pentagon 25 years ago today? Where were you? What do you remember? 0487 99 1057. But let's go to what I consider probably the toughest running race in the town. The White of the Sky, formerly King of the Mountain, will head out on Sunday from the YMCA and Saturday, south down the river, through the gap, across the highway, then the crawl, the painful crawl up the service road to the West Gap Towers of Mount Gillam. If you've never done it, the views are priceless and the pain is unbelievable. Eleanor Carrari from The Y. Eleanor, good morning to you.
3: Morning.
0: It is a painful race. Can I say that, Eleanor? It is really one of the toughest races I've ever done.
3: Yeah, it can be painful, but it's...
0: And you
3: There's
0: do
3: not
0: it...
3: a lot of complaining at the top, let me tell you that.
0: Yeah, Eleanor Pecorari, I can say I will not be doing... If I do it, I'll do the base walk. Can I do the base walk this weekend?
3: Yeah.
0: Okay.
3: Absolutely. We can take Regos all the way up till tomorrow.
0: That is good news because it is one of the best views. And there's pancakes at the top, please.
3: There's pancakes and a barbecue and coffee.
0: Oh.
3: So, yeah.
0: It's worth it. Now, I don't know how many years it's been going because it's been going for 40 plus years now.
3: Yeah, I think this could be 44, the 44th event.
0: That is very impressive.
3: You're off, but yeah, it's about 44 years.
0: Now, if someone doesn't know about this race, tell them why they should do the Y.

0: the sky.
1: Oh, I think it's the only opportunity you're ever going to get to see Alice from the top there for the public. It's only 7Ks. It's very doable for all abilities. And yeah, whilst the climb is tricky, you'll definitely feel some satisfaction at the top.
0: There'll be some
1: Don't
0: burn.
1: panic.
0: There'll be some burn in those thighs and those calves. Can I just give people, if they've never done it before, you often see people who are first timers try and run. If they're not super, if they're not elite, and I'm not elite, after the first 100 metres of trying to run up the service road, you go, actually, I think it's faster walking.
1: Yeah, I think even the elite take a little walk on the way up. But we welcome any sort of way that you can get yourself to the top.
0: Yeah, it is a great race. Okay, how are numbers looking?
1: Yesterday I think we had about 250 registrations.
0: How many can you fit on the run? Because the runners and the walkers start at different times, so how many can you fit in?
1: So we can definitely fit a lot more in. The walkers are starting at 6:30 in the morning at the Y, and the runners take off at 7, and the base climbers can start walking up from 7:15. So that's quite a reasonable sleep in too, I think, if you just want to walk up.
0: Absolutely. And everything looks smooth for the race? Everything's organised? Everything's in place?
1: Yes, everything's ready to go. Last little preps today. We'll pack some cars ready and send out some participant emails. Still getting everybody coming in to pick up their bibs, which is essential before Sunday.
0: Yes, very good advice. Now, how many people would you like to see hit the track? What would be a record in terms of this race?
1: I think in 2016 they had 600 people. Last year we had 400. In true Alice Springs style, the regos are still flowing in quite quickly.
0: Oh, yes.
1: That last minute, let's see what the weather, will it be warm enough? It will.
0: It will be. For those people who want to sign up, where do they go? What do they need to do?
1: Just to the website, we have an Eventbrite link, or we can help them if they call the Y. We can also take it over the phone.
0: And one last rallying call. If you've never done it before, why should someone do the Y to the sky?
1: Oh, pancakes at the top is always a pretty popular bit of feedback.
0: Plus the view.
1: Plus the view. The view is amazing.
0: Absolutely. Eleanor Pecorari, take care. Are you going to be running or just organising?
1: This year I'm just organising. I'm part of the top crew, so I'm really early.
0: Yes, okay, fine. No, you're excused. Have you run it in the past or have you always been organising?
1: I've done the base climb, but I've never had to actually go from the Y to the top.
0: It is a very... What happens is you sort of like you head out from the Y, you get across the bridge, you go down the river, and you think, oh, this is great, I feel fantastic. That doesn't last long.
1: Yeah, it's all right. The mountain is actually only 1K, so it's, you know, 1/7 of
0: Yeah, keep selling it. Good work.
1: Yeah.
0: Hey, Eleanor, thank you so much.
1: No worries. We hope to see you Sunday.
0: Yeah, I may do the base walk. I can promise that. And no dogs, correct?
1: No dogs, no.
0: Yeah, so please don't bring the pooch along.
1: Thank you.
0: You take care.
1: Okay, bye.
0: Eleanor Pecorari from the Y to the Sky is on this weekend, Sunday. Get your bookings because I think they want you to make sure you've got your rego and stuff in place before the race. 7:22. Let's catch up with Chairman Will. Who's taking it out this morning? Because I haven't been paying attention.
2: Renee Gay has had one of the most miraculous comebacks of all time. She's now tied with The Verve. Oh. I'm quite nervous here because I do have a favourite out of these two songs. We're not going to say which, but I'm waiting for any last minute texts.
0: Okay, well, has Tracy come through with that, or is she?
2: No, talking about another story.
0: She's talking about 9/11, isn't she?
2: Yep. Okay.
0: Okay, right. Go for it.
2: What do you want to call?
0: Heads, Renee.
2: Okay, done. Heads, Renee. Tossing. Ooh, it's heads.
0: Renee Gaia beating The Verve.
2: Incredible, Renee.
0: And beating out, of course, Smells Like Teen Spirit. I'm amazed. That is
2: one of the greatest comebacks in Face Off of all time.
0: Renee Gaia. Good work.
2: Spin it.
0: Heading the right direction.

0: heading the right direction. Rene Geyer, great work by Rene. Running from the back, getting over Nirvana, and tying with the Verve. Well done, everybody. Here on ABC Alice Springs and ABC Tennant Creek, it is 27 past 7. Roddy Calvert, TC Talk, good morning to you.
1: Good morning, Rash. Good morning, listeners.
0: It all kicked off, the 90th birthday for the CWA in Tennant Creek last night. What's happening?
1: Yes, we all went out to the Telegraph Station. We had a welcome, and of course we had a welcome from Sandra, and we had our Deputy Mayor, Valda, give us a little talk on her life. And all the delegates, most of the delegates had arrived, and it was just a lovely setting out there, Brash.
0: Yeah, how many people are coming for the big event?
1: Well, we've got probably, all up with us included, probably about 35, but of course some of our delegates have brought their partners, so that adds numbers.
0: We do have
1: the grand daughter of Ina Griggs and the great-great-granddaughter of Ina Griggs and the granddaughter of Kathleen Weber attending. They're iconic original foundation members.
0: Fantastic. Now, what's the rest of the weekend look like for the CWA?
1: Well, of course, today we'll start our conferences and stuff. Our big event is on Sunday night, where we have the Fashion Through the Decades, and an afternoon tea is to follow. So it's a ticketed event, of course, but we're busy organising, getting everything ready for the stage and all of that sort of stuff. So, yeah.
0: It's going to be huge. And a lot of organising still to be done, or is it all ready? Is it all going to be all right in the night?
1: We've got fingers crossed, Fash.
0: Yeah, no, you'll do fine. Now, other things are happening. Park Run is on tomorrow.
1: Yeah, morning. The gates open at Lake Marion at Kincarley at 6:30 for a 7 a.m. start. And, of course, this week they're looking for a volunteer to be the marshal.
0: Of course. Yeah, only runs and volunteers, so you need to help out. Community lawn sale back tomorrow morning.
1: Yeah, of course, at the Transit Centre, 9 till 12, a tree to set up. So anyone wants the stall, come on down. And, of course, we'll send our delegates down there tomorrow morning as well before we start our conference.
0: Absolutely. And footy finals are on, grand final tomorrow.
1: Yeah, woohoo. It's grand final day. Of course, seniors, women, A-grade, Spiddies versus Elliot. That's at 12 noon. A-grade men, another Spiddies versus YDU, so that last bounce for 2026 seasons at 2:10, and both games played at Perkins Reserve.
0: Camp Draft is coming to Brunette. When's that on?
1: That'll probably be the last week in September, but I'll give you more info next week.
0: And something
1: we've got the rodeo as well.
0: And something we'll talk about after 8:30 this morning, the RSL and Tennant Creek looking for a big fundraiser next weekend to help save the TC RSL.
1: Yeah, too right, Brash. Yeah,
0: we'll talk more of that with Penny Cowan after 8:30. Roddy, have a lovely weekend.
1: Thanks, Brash. Thanks, listeners. Cheers.
0: That is Roddy Calvert, our woman in TC. Let's head to the newsroom.
2: ABC News with Emma Masters. Good morning. The Alice Springs mayor says a new strategy to revamp the town's reputation isn't about glossing over the challenges. The town council has embarked on what it's called a change the narrative strategy and has engaged business and industry groups to develop a draft plan. Asta Hill says the stories will come from locals.
3: We're not glossing anything over. People can express concerns, they can talk about challenges, but what we're trying to say is that's one part of the story, and we want to tell the whole story. Partnering with the people who do live here, who choose to stay here, who have so many authentic stories to tell, they're actually the credible voices, aren't they, about what it's like here, because they know the place.
2: A new Territory Government mining cadet program will initially only be delivered in Darwin. Despite concerns, Tennant Creek locals could miss out on jobs from an expected mining boom. Chris Maracani Fitzpatrick reports.
4: Last week, the government announced 60 mining cadet positions, as Tennant Creek local and former ATSIC Commissioner David Curtis warned Barkly residents could miss out on an expected mining boom because of limited local training. Mr. Curtis also criticised what he described as CDU's reduced presence in the town. Since then, the government has said 19 funded qualifications are available in the Barkly, while CDU says it delivers 16. By But the ABC has learned the new mining cadets will be training in Darwin, meaning Tennant Creek locals would need to travel there to take part. CDU says it's now pushing to bring the program to Tennant Creek by 2027.
2: Charles Darwin University says training construction managers locally could help the industry deal with the challenges unique to the Northern Territory. A new Master of Construction Management will begin next year and be available in Darwin and online for up to 70 students. CDU Professor Stephanie Clarick says managing major projects in the Territory requires dealing with conditions that workers may not encounter interstate.
5: Not everything is available right away. Imagine managing a big project with a different and many requirements for materials, for transport, for workforce. Considering our climate, this is quite a challenging job to do.
2: The Ailarong Bush Club says holding a rodeo in Alice Springs gives more locals the chance to experience the sport without travelling to events further out bush. The Alice Springs Rodeo returns tomorrow after a break last year, with competitors and organisers travelling in from cattle stations and properties across the region. The club's Tina Edmonds says preparations are ramping up to welcome everyone.
6: And I guess not all people can attend those events because you do have to travel a bit of a distance. But at least, you know, with the Alice Springs

0: Christmas rodeo, you don't have to travel far. It's right out that back door.
1: And that's the latest in ABC News.
2: Oh, a new voice in news. Emma Masters, how are you?
1: Good morning, Stuart. How are you?
2: How are you going?
1: Very well, thank you.
2: Having fun yet?
1: Yes, lots of fun. It's good to be back in the reader's chair. I have to say I do feel a little ropey, but we're getting there.
2: You're doing fine. It'll be all right. It is all right. Thank you. We are asking the question of listeners, and a lot of people coming through with stories about where they were 25 years ago. September 11, 9/11 broke late at night here in Alice Springs. I missed it till the next morning. I was literally driving across the Larapinta lights when I realised that it wasn't audio from the 1993 attack on the World Trade Center. It was actually what had happened overnight with the Twin Towers coming down and also the attack on the Pentagon. Where were you?
1: I was in Adelaide at the time, and I was actually in the lounge room that night. I was teaching at university at that time, and I was marking university assignments, and I just had the television on in the background, and then the live coverage came on. So I called my partner in at the time and then his brother as well, and we watched it for quite a while.
2: And the world has never changed. I mean, the world changed forever shocking. In that moment, in that day.
1: It really was shocking. And I do remember there was a moment when, that second plane crashed into the building and we were really confused about what we were seeing and what we weren't. I also was on campus that next day and it definitely felt like it had a different mood. Everyone was really somber and walking around sort of almost in a state of shock.
2: Absolutely.
1: Yeah.
2: Emma, I'll catch your headlines after 8:30.
1: Thank you.
2: Emma Masters in the newsroom. You would have heard Emma reporting, seen her on TV, but now she's been put on reading duties. Good luck. 25 away from 8. We'll continue talking about September 11th, 2001, your memories. What do you remember? Where were you when the towers were hit, the towers came down, and the Pentagon as well? To this day, it remains the most deadly terror attack. 2,700 plus people died that day and in the days following. Though we're going to talk about something completely different before we get there. We're going to go and catch up with, has she been re-anointed? Has she been re-employed? Is she just a continuation of a long tradition of the town crier in this town? We'll talk next about that.
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2: And on something completely different, we are vibing on a Friday. Vibing means you get to be the DJ. You get to request a song. Today's theme, given, of course, Desert Mob is underway, there's a slew of satellite events. Papunyatullah having a big opening tonight in the mall. Hopefully people can get to the art gallery. There's, of course, Bindi on Sunday. There's Iltinjara artists over at Olive Pink. There's many others, Tanganjira artists as well. Today's theme is art. There's never-

0: called
1: Jonathan Richman and the Modern Lovers, A Song to Pablo Picasso. What was he never called? You'll find out when we play Bob's song after 9 o'clock. In the meantime, ring that bell, town crier. Oh, my God! Meredith Campbell, town crier, good morning.
2: Good morning, young Stuart.
1: We spoke to you a few weeks ago. You were about to head out again for the 40th birthday of the Mall Markets, the Todd Mall Markets. How did it go?
2: It was fantastic. I had a chance to operate my full suite of skills, including a hastily composed four-line poem to say happy birthday to the traders and to zhuzh people up for the cutting of the birthday cake and the leading the singing of happy birthday. All those things I love to do.
1: How was it? How was the experience being back on the bell?
2: It was so natural. Yeah. It's a left-handed bell, which really suits me. Yeah,
1: I can tell, so I couldn't ring it.
2: Well, no, not many people can, although three town criers in Alice Springs preceded me my left-handed bell.
1: Were they left-handed as well?
2: I think they were ambidextrous.
1: Because I'm just remembering Milton Blanche was a...
2: Yes, first one in 2005.
1: Bear
2: from 2007.
1: So who am I missing?
2: You're missing David Mortimer.
1: David Mortimer, of course. Mm. There you go. Yeah. So you were a long lineage of town criers.
2: Town criers, yes.
1: Now, when we spoke last time, you were looking... have you been re-engaged? Because you never really went away. You've been away from the bell for a while. So what's the story?

0: Well, the story is I have I've initiated contact with the council by handwriting letters and delivering them by pigeon, which is the town crier way. And in fact, the first letter I delivered to the mayor on the 24th of August, along with my rate note, my rate payment. So that was pretty good. And since then, I've had some contact. I saw the mayor at the markets on Sunday, at the birthday markets. And she said, let's talk to Kate Walsh from Community Development about plans moving forward. And
1: have they been solidified?
0: I've had some talks with Kate and she's outlined the plans moving forward, which unfortunately heavily restrict my hours and my appearances.
1: What? Mm. You've been hampered. You've been hamstrung.
0: My wings are not, have been clipped.
1: What can we do about that?
0: Well, I'll tell you what I'm authorised to do.
1: Yeah.
0: It's now according to sort of micro-budgeting, which I understand. It's the new transactional age of council. They have to be aware of their money. I have been given a pay rise, you know, in line with living in the 21st century.
1: Are you getting super yet for being a town crier?
0: No super, no insurance.
1: No.
0: I'm sort of like a fancy contractor,
1: yeah.
0: Colourful contractor with a bell and feathers. And but my hours have been restricted. So between now and Christmas, I've probably got less than 4 hours work. Yeah.
1: So what? Wait a minute, we have
0: not
1: markets.
0: Not doing the markets.
1: You're not doing the markets?
0: No, the markets are called a non-council activity, and the town crier will now proceed to be present at council activities, principally citizenship. We've got Christmas Carnival on December the 10th. I couldn't even go
1: Do we need to lobby for you, Meredith?
0: Oh, well, if you want to.
1: We'll speak to the mayor in a fortnight's time.
0: And I've just had a lovely chat to your guest coming up before 8 o'clock, Terry here, who's sitting quietly in the studio, who said the thing she remembered about life in Alice between 2004 and 2007 was the town crier, who seemed to be everywhere at the time, with the robes and the belt.
1: So we're saying that, you know, these times of financial restriction are restricting the town crier.
0: Well, yes, budgeting, micromanagement, because before the town criers program was just overseen by my lovely friend Rex Mooney, who initiated the program in 2005. I just put in my handwritten invoice every month, got a little bit of pay. Which was great. But, you know, I don't do it for the money. I do it for the love, as you can hear from my voice.
1: I know. So what are we going to do?
0: Oh, well, you can have a pro-town crier campaign. Let the town crier spread her wings. Do not clip her wings. You know, my spirit bird is the black cockatoo, the Irrunja. Yeah.
1: Well, Meredith, we'll do what we can. Do you want to ring us? We'll speak to the mayor in a few weeks' time. Say maybe it can't be very much just to employ the town crier, can it?
0: Oh, well, I'm talking big money from when I used to earn $50 an hour on a Sunday.
1: Okay. Ring it out. Oh, Meredith.
0: Oh, I'd love to be with you at the markets on Sunday.
1: Yes. Well, you would love to be because markets are on this Sunday. Absolutely.
0: Yep.
1: Meredith Campbell, town crier. She's, looks like economic factors, economic headwinds may be restricting the appearances of the town crier. It is 19 away from 8. In a moment, we'll keep your stories, your memories of September 11th, 2001. It is very hard to believe, 25 years ago. We'll talk about that next here on Breakfast.
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3: Hi, Rachel Mealy here. 25 years since the 9/11 terrorist attacks which changed the world. We hear from the families of the Australians who died. Dozens of data centres to go ahead without the government's environmental rules. And Melbourne prepares for an NFL extravaganza with hopes of luring Australian players.
4: The goal of the NFL is to grow this game globally. They want not only people watching it, they want people playing it. And the best way to do that is to hope that there's some kid from here in Melbourne and he will be motivated to want to play.
3: I hope you'll join me for those stories soon on AM.
1: Coming up after the 8 o'clock news, it is 17 away from 8 before we head back to September 11th, 2001. Let's hear from the Doors.

0: The Doors here on ABC Alice Springs. It is 7:45. You're on ABC or across the centre, across the Barclay. And I'll just utter a few numbers, a few words. 9/11, September 11th. However you say it, you know what I mean. And today marks 25 years since the images of the Al-Qaeda terrorist attacks on the Twin Towers in New York and the Pentagon in Washington, D.C., were seared into your and my collective consciousness. More than 2,900 people died, and it's considered the deadliest terrorist attack in history. Now, if you remember where you were, please text us, 0487991057. Terry Abdu-King is from the US. She lives here in Alice Springs and has done so on and off for quite a while. But on the morning of September 11th, 2001, she was at home in Arlington, Virginia, just a few miles from the Pentagon. Terry, good morning to you. How are you?
1: Very well, thank you.
0: What do you remember?
1: Well, it's been 25 years, but it's like it was just yesterday. And I just remember I was in the car. I had dropped my daughter off at school. I was in the car with my son. I turned the radio on, and I'm hearing this stuff, and I thought it was like unreal to me. And I think the radio stations, they weren't vetting callers, and they were letting anyone call in. And someone said, oh, they hit the Gannett Tower. They hit this. This is, the schools are closed. And I'm like, I was like in a panic. So I immediately probably shouldn't have done this. I made like a U-turn on the highway to get back home and tried to call the school. But by that point, our phone lines were down. We couldn't make any phone calls. And they had stopped traffic going into D.C. So it was like this big traffic. And the school was only like maybe 6 blocks from my house. I think I was driving on people's lawns to get through, to get to the school, to get my daughter out of the school. Because, you know, you just panic. You want your kids with you.
0: Did you know whether was the Twin Towers first and then the Pentagon? What did you know about the different events?
1: I didn't. And then I just heard what was on the radio, and I got my daughter, and then I came home, and then I turned the TV on and I watched what was happening. And what was eerie was that then they stopped all flights, and we lived near the airport. And then all of a sudden the F-16s go over. I mean, complete silence except for those F-16s in the air. And then I couldn't make any phone calls because

0: our phone lines were down. I didn't have a mobile phone at that time. And there was a hospital like a block away from where we live. And all of a sudden the soldiers are all around the hospital because they were bringing injured people from the Pentagon to the hospital near my house. And I think really, and they evacuated all the federal buildings. It was complete chaos downtown. And we went to the park by our house, and I think we were all in shock. We were in shock. We were just, the kids, the little kids are playing at the park, and the parents are like, we're not even talking about it because it was unreal.
1: Hmm. You lived in Arlington. Arlington Cemetery, the war cemetery in Washington, is between you and the Pentagon. So what could you see on the other side of the Arlington Cemetery?
0: You could see the burn. You can see the fire and the flames that didn't go out for a couple of days, and you can smell the jet fuel because it was just devastating. And again, I think looking back on it, we were all in shock. Because nothing had ever happened like that.
1: And also, I remember I played a little bit of George W. Bush talking that evening to America, to the world, really, about what had happened. And I was driving in to work the next day, our time. I just crossed the Larapinta Lights. And I thought, oh, they're just playing some audio from 1993 with the attack on the World Trade Center then. I thought, oh, this isn't real. Then suddenly I heard George W. Bush going, no, we're under attack. And I was going, what has happened? It just made no sense. And for you on the ground there, what sort of information were you even getting?
0: It was, again, I think when I first turned the radio on, I think the radio station that I was listening to wasn't vetting their callers, and they were letting any caller come in. And so they were saying things like, oh, they hit the Gannett building. And I'm thinking, what the heck's going on? And, the World Trade Towers, I've been in the World Trade Towers. I've been to meetings in the World Trade Towers. I've been to the roof of the World Trade Towers. There used to be a viewing station there. So I've been in that building, and unbelievable that those towers went down. And
1: was that concurrent? So when were you seeing the images of the World Trade Center at the same time you were seeing smoke from the Pentagon?
0: Yes. Well, no, because I went to the Pentagon the next day, so we could see what was going on. But it was just, again, it was total silence, no traffic, no planes except for the F-16s going overhead.
1: What did you think? When did anyone understand this was actually a terrorist attack?
0: By the time that day was over. By the time the day was over, it was a terror. People said, I heard the name Osama bin Laden.
1: And in that moment, because this is still, I think, the most deadly terrorist attack in history, in that moment, as an American, as someone who'd worked for, the Reagan administration, what was your feeling? How did you react?
0: I mean, the White House would have been next. That plane that went down in Shanksville, Pennsylvania, that was headed for either the Capitol building or the White House. And everybody in Washington, they were evacuating the buildings. And no one was going on the metro because they were afraid of the metro. And they're just, running and walking, and the stores are closing. And I remember my sister-in-law told me they were the shoe store, the women were saying, we need shoes. They wanted sneakers because they had their heels on and they had to walk. It was just, open up, we need shoes. It was chaos.
1: You're hearing from Terry Abdu-King. She is from the US, but she's spent a lot of time living here in Central Australia. And Alice, so I think since about 2004, you've called Alice on and off home for. But in that moment, you had small kids. What were you saying to kids of your age? Because I think you had quite young kids. Were you trying to explain to them what had gone on?
0: No, because the three-year-old doesn't remember anything. And we had to, when you pick up your child at school, you have to say why you're taking your child out of school. And I just remember the person in front of me said, and we have a lot of international students where we live, and the person in front of me, they took their child out of school because of unrest in the U.S., that was the reason for taking the child out of school.
1: Extraordinary. In the coming days, it was in October, of course, I think the US launched an attack on Afghanistan because they wouldn't hand over Osama bin Laden. It was the beginning of the war on terror. It's 25 years on. I mean, it's changed the world. It's changed America as well. What does America like to live in the aftermath of September 11th?
0: Well, the Washington, D.C. area, there, barriers went up. Streets were closed. Parking lots were, there's not a parking lot there anymore. You couldn't go places where we used to be able to drive and drive right up to the Capitol, drive up right up to this building. It's all, barriers. The streets are closed. Streets are not, some streets pedestrians can't even go on anymore. So it just changed everything. And people, it's a generation, 25 years. People don't remember what it used to be like. Before, I mean, the security at airports.

0: ports, the security to get into federal buildings.
1: Kids, well, my daughter was born the month afterwards. And actually, my daughter was already a year old. Sorry, I've got the wrong. I never know when my daughters are born. But yeah, we've got a whole generation. In fact, it was interesting. Someone pointed out that the troops who were pulled out of Afghanistan at the end of the war, they weren't even born at the time of 9/11. That generation who have no knowledge, but except the knowledge that there's been a war on terror. It's gone for 2 decades, or went for 2 decades, and it's still being fought now to a degree.
0: Exactly. As I said, they and both of my kids happen to live in New York City right now. And my daughter says, well, there are two kinds of people, those who remember 9/11 and those who don't. And she said she remembers it a little bit because she was 5. But that day, the day of 9/11, we were all in shock. We were just in shock because our neighbors, we all got together at the playground with our little kids playing, and we didn't know what to say. We didn't know what to make of it. Nothing like that had ever happened before.
1: Did it make you feel different about being an American?
0: Well, I'll tell you this. The next day, those American flags were on every house had an American flag hanging, and I don't know how they had their flags, but they did. And so we took pride in our country.
1: Has that changed over the years? I mean, it's 25 years on, and when people of your era, of your, I mean, same sort of age as myself, you look back on that period pre and post, and the role of the US and America. This is a bigger picture, but how do you see America's role in the world compared to how it was before 9/11? Because funny thing is, after the Cold War, we thought it was the end of history. We're told, democracy, Western capitalism had won, and then we got ensnared in, and not just talking about America, but so many of us got ensnared in what became wars in the Middle East, and we're still seeing the aftershocks of that still to this day.
0: Well, there is still, unfortunately, in this world, there are still countries that are against the Western way of living. And in America, it's our Constitution. You can have any religion, you can be whoever you are. But unfortunately, some people in the world are against Western life, and they will do anything to destroy it. And, America stands for the Western way of living.
1: Yep, no matter who's in the White House as well, doesn't matter. And of course, that's going through some rough times as well. Terry, will you do anything to mark 25 years, or it's just sort of like sobering to remember it is 25
0: I'll
1: years?
0: remember, and I'll say my I always pray, and I'll say my prayers for all the deceased and their families. I mean, young children never got to know their parents that died on that day, that were either first responders or worked in the buildings.
1: Did you fear that you knew anyone on those planes? Because that would have been your first reaction. Do I know anyone was flying that day? Did I? Was there any friends or family
0: Exactly.
1: involved?
0: I don't know any, but I everyone knows someone who knows someone.
1: Yeah.
0: Like my friend's neighbor in Arlington, he burned in the Pentagon. My cousin's wife, her co his cousin died in the towers. I had friends that happened to be at the Marriott in New York, and they got evacuated. They were in the gym, and they were evacuated with nothing.
1: That was right next to the Twin
0: Yes, they had
1: Towers.
0: they evacuated the Marriott, and they just here they are in New York City with nothing because they had gone to the gym that morning, and then they're out in the street with nothing. So, and somehow a good Samaritan helped them. So everybody's got a story.
1: Everyone does have a story. You said no degrees of separation there, really, is there?
0: And my son was taking a little, and one of the parents got burned at the Pentagon. So everyone knows somebody.
1: extraordinary day, one anyone who remembers it will never forget. But your time in Alice is about to come to an end,
0: Yep.
1: Terry. You've been on and off here for decades, 2 decades.
0: And we're leaving at the end of the month.
1: How's that feel?
0: So, oh, it's very sad. I love it here. I just love this town. I love life here. But it's time. It's time to go home.
1: Is it back to Arlington?
0: Yes, we'll see our fam our children are there, my family, our extended families are there, so it's time. But this place is magical. I mean, it's just magical.
1: Yeah, I don't think you're going to get anyone to argue with that one. Hey, Terry, thank you so much for coming and sharing after 25 years. As you say, it doesn't seem that long ago, but all our kids have grown up in that time, which is extraordinary as well. Terry Abdul-King, thank you.
0: Okay. You're welcome.
1: Terry there, talking about 25 years on as a US citizen, as someone who was there. Arlington, if you know the geography of Washington, D.C., Arlington, the suburb, has got the War Cemetery, Arlington Cemetery, between it and the Pentagon. So literally, I think, 3 miles between the two. 6 Ks, maybe. I can't know. I can't.

0: do the metric to imperial measures. But there you go. Here in ABC Alice Springs, don't forget, we are vibing today. So vibe on the theme. You know what it is. Vibe on the theme of art. That's what we're doing. 0487 991 0057. Across the centre, across the Barclay.
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0: Heading towards the news at 8 o'clock. Can I also say, after 8.30, we'll speak to the Tennant Creek RSL. They need to raise $10,000. They've been having multiple break-ins and thefts and damage done, so they need your assistance. We'll talk through how you can help after 8.30. Also, we got a bit of talk about Verdi. The Verdi Football Club, their seniors Premier League team, their men, have not played for much of the season. What's going on at Verdi? Some of you had some very strong opinions about Verdi. We'll talk about that after 8:45 this morning. In the meantime, it is now 8 o'clock.
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5: Good morning, Darlene Jean Wang with ABC News. Services are being held across the US to remember those killed on September 11, 25 years on from the deadliest domestic attack in American history. Here's North America correspondent Cayman Gock.
6: A quarter century after the September 11 terrorist attacks in 2001, ceremonies throughout the country will be held to commemorate the nearly 3,000 killed that day. In New York City, where two hijacked planes crashed into the World Trade Center, there will be an extra moment of silence to acknowledge the nearly 10,000 people who have died since from illnesses linked to exposure to toxic debris in the aftermath. The 9/11 Memorial and Museum says about 100 million Americans are now too young to remember that day, and says it's important the country never forgets and ensures the legacy of those killed endures. Cayman Gock, ABC News, New York.
5: The Alice Springs mayor says a new strategy to revamp the town's reputation isn't about glossing over the challenges. The town council has embarked on what it's called a change the narrative strategy and has engaged business and industry groups to develop a draft plan. Asta Hill says the stories will come from locals.
7: We're not glossing anything over. People can express concerns, they can talk about challenges, but what we're trying to say is that's one part of the story, and we want to tell the whole story. Partnering with the people who do live here, who choose to stay here, who have so many authentic stories to tell, they're actually the credible voices, aren't they, about what it's like here, because they know the place.
5: A senior minister says productive negotiations are underway between Labor and the Coalition to sort out an overhaul of Australia's migration settings. The government is planning major changes in a bid to lower the number of migrants entering the country. The meeting was held this week between Prime Minister Anthony Albanese and opposition leader Angus Taylor to discuss the issue. Health Minister Mark Butler has told Channel 7 there's agreement the current migration arrangements must change.
8: That's the purpose of these discussions. They didn't work last term. We weren't able to come to an agreement that would cap the student market, which is just one example. And I think there are some productive negotiations taking place.
5: Charles Darwin University says the shortage of construction managers in the Northern Territory is a major problem for the building industry. The university is launching a new Master of Construction Management next year with places for up to 70 students. CDU Discipline Chair in Engineering Professor Stefania Klarik says the shortage can affect everything from housing construction to delivery of major government projects.
9: This is a very complex position for NT because the construction jobs are quite complex, often quite remote, and requirements for qualified construction management is big across the whole Australia.
5: The 35th Desert Mob Aboriginal Art Festival continues in Alice Springs today with a packed day of artist talks celebrating 50 years of Aboriginal land rights in the NT. The festival kicked off last night with the opening of the Desert Mob exhibit, which includes 180 works from across 32 desert art centres, as well as the announcement of winners of the Vincent Lingiari Art Award, Elizabeth Ngawere Bonnie and Joseph Williams Jungarai. Desert Mob 2026 co-curator Aspen Beattie says it's been a joy to see the festival kick off.
10: The idea of the land that mob here have, it's not just land as a resource, it's not just land as

0: Stadium. Victoria Police Public Order Response Officers are also on patrol around Yarra Park, armed with semi-automatic rifles. Kick-off for the season opening game is at 10:35 a.m. local time.
1: And in the weather today, a slight to medium chance of showers over the Arnhem, Carpentaria and far northeast Barkly districts and about the western top end coast, increasing to a medium to high chance in the northeast Carpentaria district. A slight to medium chance of showers and thunderstorms in the Lassiter, southwest Simpson and southwest Tanami districts, increasing to a high chance in the far southwest Lassiter districts. ABC News.
2: Good morning, welcome to AM. I'm Rachel Mealy, coming to you from the lands of the Turrbal and Yuggera people in Brisbane. On today's program, a quarter of a century on, the world remembers the day the world changed on 9/11. And Melbourne prepares for an NFL extravaganza with hopes of luring Australian players.
3: The goal of the NFL is to grow this game globally. They want not only people watching it, they want people playing it. And the best way to do that is to hope that there's some kid from here in Melbourne and he will be motivated to want to play.
2: It's been 25 years since the September 11 terrorist attacks that upended the world. The United States is commemorating the thousands killed. The deadliest domestic attack in American history has had a lasting impact, reshaping foreign policy and travel. North America correspondent Cayman Gock reports from New York.
4: When two hijacked passenger jets crashed into the World Trade Center, firefighter Michael O'Connell rushed to the Twin Towers.
5: It was just paper blowing all over the place, and you just were walking in and standing in that big pile of, like, you know, white dust.
4: He was one of thousands of emergency responders who spent days and weeks amid the ash and rubble.
5: And all you saw, I mean, you're talking 200-some-odd stories of office building. We didn't find a desk, a chair, a lamp. It was disintegrating into that dust that you see that people were covered in.
4: On September 11 in 2001, Al-Qaeda terrorists hijacked four planes, crashing two in New York, one into the Pentagon in Washington, D.C., and another downed in a Pennsylvania field after passengers heroically rebelled. Four former presidents are expected to attend the ceremony at Ground Zero in New York, while Donald Trump will be in the U.S. Capitol to commemorate those lost.
6: We will never forget those we lost, and we will never forget the immortal heroes of September 11th, 2001.
4: Nearly 3,000 people were killed in what was the deadliest foreign attack on American soil, including 10 Australians. It upended foreign policy, travel, and the world. President George W. Bush declared war in Afghanistan, and Australia, alongside other American allies, took part in Operation Enduring Freedom.
7: Our war on terror begins with Al-Qaeda, but it does not end there.
4: The terrorist attacks also caused an ongoing crisis in the States. 25 years on, and more than 9,000 people have died from illnesses linked to the toxic materials they were exposed to from the dust and debris. Michael O'Connell is now retired with an autoimmune disease. He advocates for first responders suffering from health issues.
5: It's a sad reality we live with, and we have a saying that it's not like if it's going to happen, it's just when.
4: The New York City government has released thousands of documents detailing what was known about the toxic smoke from 9/11. Mayor Zoran Mamdani says the administration at the time withheld important health information.
8: These are documents that show what the city knew about the toxic air around Ground Zero, when they knew it, and how they acted to limit liability.
4: In the city's annual ceremony, there are six moments of silence to remember those killed that day. This year, there'll be a seventh, to acknowledge the thousands more that have died since from sickness. This is Cayman Gock in New York reporting for AM.
2: As we've heard, almost 3,000 people were killed in 9/11, including 10 Australians. And today, families of Australians who perished in 9/11 are sharing their stories. Olivia Sanders prepared this report.
9: So I'm ringing and ringing and ringing and ringing, and there's no answer.
10: A television news crew rocked up on Paul Giulivari's doorstep before he even knew his twin brother's fate.
9: They didn't announce themselves. They came into the driveway and they came with cameras and lights on. And I opened the door. They immediately, kind of almost in a demanding way, wanted me to speak about

0: data and how I felt.
1: Paul, who is also my father, shooed off the news crew and their offer to pay for an exclusive interview. Instead, he waited for news of his brother, Peter Julivari, an environmental architect who worked on the 91st floor of the South World Trade Center. Weeks later, the day before his memorial, Peter's body was found and delivered to his home in upstate New York.
0: In a huge coffin with an American flag draped over it, to me it was like he died again.
1: Jeff Thompson's older brother Stephen was at a conference in the North World Trade Center when he was killed. Jeff says his family have been accosted and threatened by journalists. He came to expect journalists to chase down his parents at every anniversary.
2: They kept sort of pushing it back in their faces and using them as the face of 9/11 in Australia. The insensitivity with which they've approached us as a family is pretty disgusting.
1: But it's the pushing of an Islamophobic agenda that makes Jeff particularly angry. One moment stands out. It was September 11, 2005. About 300 members of the Australian Muslim community had gathered in Sydney for an anti-terrorism summit. Jeff was on the train home from work when he got the call.
2: This journalist wanted me to express a negative view just so that they could have a hate-filled article on their grubby television show.
1: In May 2011, US Special Forces killed Osama bin Laden, the mastermind of the 9/11 terrorist attacks. News stations broadcast images of jubilant street parties. People flocked to the White House. And then US President Barack Obama's approval ratings jumped 11%.
3: On nights like this one, we can say to those families who have lost loved ones to Al-Qaeda's terror, justice has been done.
1: It prompted Simon Kennedy to speak out for the first time.
4: It felt a bit celebratory for my money. Injustice is something that everyone wanted, but I don't have a murderous agenda.
1: Simon's mother, Yvonne Kennedy, had been celebrating her retirement with a trip to the US when the plane she was travelling on crashed into the Pentagon. A few years ago, Simon travelled to Guantanamo Bay detention camp. There, Simon came face to face with the man who planned the attacks that killed his mother, Khalid Sheikh Mohammed, charged with 2,977 counts of first-degree murder.
4: I just saw, I guess, some sad shell of a man who'd made some pretty poor decisions. Those decisions did lead to me losing my mother, but hating that guy wasn't going to bring her back.
1: Stuart Knox's twin brother, Andrew Knox, was working in the North World Trade Center when he was killed. Stuart says he never had any interest in retaliation. He's marched against the war on terror.
5: We all know from history that war claims innocent lives. That was some of the hardest stuff to see, Olivia.
1: Andrew Knox and Peter Julivari never met. Their brothers have connected in the years since their deaths, a connection they say has been more healing than hatred could ever be.
6: Olivia Sanders reporting. You're listening to AM where it's 12 minutes past 8. Donald Trump has promised to give every American $5,000 should the Republican Party win big at the midterm elections in November. That $1 trillion promise, coupled with sticky inflation, rising interest rates, and now an escalation in the Middle East, has sent worries through the global economy. Dr. Brendan Rinn is the chief economist at KPMG. I spoke to him a short time ago. Brendan Rinn, it may be unlikely that those payments are ever made to Americans, but it's sent some worries through the global economy.
7: It certainly has, and it's not only those worries, but there's also more escalation within the Middle East and concerns around what's happening with oil prices as well. And those concerns are feeding all the way through into US government bonds and across all maturities, you've seen those bonds rise by about 15 basis points pretty much overnight.
6: That escalation in the Middle East has to do with Yemen's Houthi rebels. They've reportedly seized a strategic Red Sea port city of Mocha from the Saudi-backed pro-government forces. What sort of impact do you think that that will have on international shipping and global oil supply chains?
7: I think it's certainly going to be raising concerns about how open the Red Sea is going to be in terms of a shipping channel going forward. While the Houthi spokesman said that the Red Sea and Bab al-Mandeb Strait remain safe and uninterrupted, but they're going to maintain a ban on Saudi ships, I think that most ship-owning companies are going to be incredibly cautious about using

0: that shipping route going forward. What that means is it's going to continue to place pressure not only on oil prices globally, but also on other goods that are transported through that shipping route, which means that they'll have to be possibly rerouted down through the Cape of Good Hope. And that's going to add time and cost, which is then going to add to inflation globally.
1: As you've said, the price of crude oil has hit its highest levels in months. Bond yields have continued to rise and stocks are falling on global indices. What's in store for Australia?
0: I think if what we saw overnight was that the European Central Bank raised their deposit rate by 25 basis points, and there was a market expectation that they'll still have three more rate rises in Europe over the next 12 months. The market expectation is that the Fed will raise its federal fund rate next week. There's market expectation of about 70% that that will increase. And we'll see the August CPI data tonight come out, which I think will see inflation running hotter than expectations, particularly given that producer price indices were released overnight as well, which showed that PPI in the US is now running at 5.4% year on year. So all of that's leading up to the fact that we're expecting to see the US increase its interest rates and Australia will follow suit.
1: Yeah, so how do you think the Reserve Bank here will be weighing all of this ahead of its next interest rate decision at the end of this month?
0: So I think the international pressure is one issue, but I still think the Australian RBA is much more concerned about what's happening on the supply side in Australia. We've got inflation still running well above the RBA target band, and you've already started to see some of the RBA officials this week talking about the need to raise interest rates in anticipation or in advance of the next RBA meeting at the end of this month. So I certainly think the next meeting will be a live meeting, and our expectation has always been that we need to see another 25 basis point increase at least coming through. In fact, certainly our view that the Reserve Bank will look back at last month's meeting in hindsight and wish they would have moved then.
1: Brendan Rinn, thanks very much for joining AM.
0: Thank you.
1: And Dr. Brendan Rinn is the Chief Economist at KPMG. A koala park on the mid-north coast of New South Wales has caused a rare split in the Greens Party. At the centre of it, carbon credits that state governments can earn through protecting native forests. Political reporter Evelyn Manfield has the story.
2: The result of the division is ayes 27, noes 34.
3: A divided Senate and a divided Greens Party.
4: Protecting 176,000 hectares of native forest and safeguarding habitat for around 12,000 koalas.
3: Greens leader Larissa Waters sided with Labor, only for her colleague to declare,
5: Labor is holding koalas hostage and threatening their extinction unless they can profit from their habitat.
3: Nick McKim is one of three Green senators who took the rare step of crossing the floor to vote against the party and with the coalition.
5: There is no guarantee that a single extra hectare of forest will be protected through this methodology.
3: At the heart of the fight, the proposed Great Koala National Park in northern New South Wales. Essentially, a critical hurdle for the project is for it to be registered under a federal scheme known as the Improved Native Forest Management Method, which allows state governments to earn carbon credits for protecting forests. Chris Bowen is the Federal Minister for Climate Change and Energy.
6: If you believe in ending native forest logging or moving away from it and reducing it, then you vote for this method.
3: The Greens did secure changes, including not allowing coal and gas projects to use offsets. But still, Senator McKim warned,
5: we may never again see a national park or a marine protected area created unless the carbon or the biodiversity can be monetised in some way.
3: A claim the Assistant Minister for Climate Change, Josh Wilson, has denied.
7: There's no trade-off here. This is a method that rightly attributes value to the carbon storage that occurs when native forests keep growing and aren't subject to harvesting or logging.
3: AM contacted six Green senators, including the leader, Larissa Waters, and none of them were available for comment. Former Greens leader and one of the founders of the party, Bob Brown, says he would have sided with the senators who crossed the floor. floor. But he argues the split doesn't undermine Larissa Waters' authority as leader, and he

0: understands why the majority of the party supported Labor. It's the carbon credits he's critical of.
1: What Labor is doing here is neutralising that wonderful saving of the planet by keeping carbon in the vegetation. It's perverse, it's wrong, and history will show us that it's extremely costly as climate change comes to change the lives of everybody.
0: Labor says it's deeply hypocritical to call for an end to logging but not support its scheme.
2: Evelyn Manfield reporting. As the federal government develops new rules for AI data centres amid two parliamentary inquiries into the issue, a glut of large new data centres are charging ahead regardless. An ABC analysis has revealed there are 25 centres under construction or approved that will not be subject to the government's new rules because they got the green light before the rules came in. And those 25 new data centres will use nearly twice as much power as all of Australia's current data centres combined. National AI reporter Cam Wilson.
3: In Sydney's Outer West, construction is underway on a new data centre. There are already 162 centres operating in Australia, with dozens more already approved or being built. This one, being built in the suburb of Horsley Park for a company called NextDC, would be the country's biggest. The development has local residents, like Jack Tollefson, worried about the potential impacts on the surrounding environment.
4: The light pollution, the air pollution, the noise pollution that they put out, they are quite disruptive to the local ecosystem and local habitats, native wildlife, especially nocturnal wildlife.
3: The growth and approval for new data centres is coming at such a speed and scale, it's proving hard to keep track of.
5: I think we're adding almost a new data centre every day to the database, so it's growing very quickly.
3: Alex Thompson is a co-founder and director of RenewMap, a company that uses publicly available data sets as well as private insights to track new development in energy and data center projects. He says it's not just the pace of data center developments that's growing, but the size of the data centers being approved.
5: Currently operating today, 2 gigawatts of data centers, and we've got 3.5 gigawatts under construction, and from what we're tracking, nearly 25 gigawatts in the development pipeline. Obviously, not all of these data centers will get built, but from what we're seeing, they're significantly larger in scale to what's currently in operations.
3: The ABC's analysis of planning documents and company records has revealed that there are 25 new data centre projects that are either under construction or have been approved. And while the Albanese government has flagged plans for new rules to make data centres minimise water use and maximise energy efficiency, they won't come into effect until next year at the earliest and won't apply to centres already being built. In the meantime, Senator Sarah Hanson-Young and the Greens are calling for a moratorium on data centre developments.
6: If these rules are to regulate the construction of big AI, we've got to get on with it. We know that there is already huge pressures on local communities where data centres are being proposed and even starting to be built before we've put in place any rules and regulation.
3: While politicians thrash out guidelines for Australia's data centres, investors and developers are charging on. Kate Muller, an energy transition partner at law firm Ashurst Perkins Coie, says Australia is an attractive market for data centre developers.
7: The degree of debate, guideline and regulation is unlikely to deter that investment, and we certainly haven't seen that in our practice and with the people that we're speaking to around industry. Indeed, we expect to see a genuine drive toward more data centre development in Australia.
3: The parliamentary inquiry into artificial intelligence and data centres has hearings scheduled for later this month and is due to report back in November.
2: Cam Wilson reporting. York Peninsula in South Australia is known for its grain production, but down on the southern tip, they're harvesting something other than grain from deep underground. A couple with a background in wine has found the pristine mineral water beneath their property is worth bottling. Kerry State caught up with the local producers tapping into the growing global thirst for premium water.
8: Passionate surfer Damien Smith was lured to the rugged western side of York Peninsula in 2008 by the waves. His wife was won over by the untouched beaches and sweeping dunes.
9: This is spectacular up here, isn't it?
8: What looks like a desert on top hides a freshwater reserve below.
9: All right, so this is a bit cosy.
10: This is our access point to the Caribbee Aquifer.
9: So how far down does this go?
10: We access the aquifer.

0: fur at about 8 to 10 foot, and it goes down to about 25 foot.
1: The couple initially extracted the water for their home and vegetable garden. Then testing revealed something special.
0: The person who helped us, who's a water engineer, he said, this is a unicorn. And he said, it's the balance of the minerals in it, but it's pristine. So no one's touched this water
2: Which
0: at all.
2: Which was good news for him because he'd been drinking it out of the pipe.
3: So how do the layers of the aquifer actually influence the flavour and the feel of the water?
0: So the keys really in here is calcium, which gives you that beautiful, rich mouthfeel, and magnesium from mid to back palate gives lift.
1: They've now decided to share their ample cellar, launching still and sparkling mineral water.
3: How are you keeping on top of, you know, the actual amount of water you're harvesting and making sure you don't take out too much?
0: Independent government reports that say how much we can actually take safely. We probably need to be twice the size of San Pellegrino to actually potentially do any damage to this basin, and we're not that.
4: Explosion of flavour happening.
1: The rise of premium waters was on show at an international tasting event hosted by the Fine Water Society, with more than 100 entries.
0: Going to Montreal in May was a real eye-opener in terms of people were analysing all the different waters.
1: Fine Water Society co-founder Michael Mushers says Australia is an emerging player in an industry trying to take water beyond basic hydration.
5: 20 years ago, you had one salt in your kitchen and this came from a factory. Now everyone has two or three salts at home, right? And I think water is now in the process of making exactly the same transition.
1: Adelaide sommelier Dan McAvoy has put the York Peninsula water on his restaurant's beverage list at $10 a bottle.
6: I've seen other water brands go a lot higher than that, and they're coming from Italy, they're coming from France. We can get something in our backyard, which I think objectively is better for a lesser cost.
7: Dan McAvoy ending that report by Kerry State, and Landline will have more on that water evolution on Sunday at 12:30. The Los Angeles Rams and San Francisco 49ers are set to make history in Melbourne this morning. The two American football sides will play the first ever regular season NFL game in Australia in front of a sold-out crowd at the MCG. So why has the NFL decided to play a game on the other side of the world? And are Australians interested? Oliver Gordon has been taking a look.
8: From California to Melbourne.
9: Say bang, bang, Niner gang. And when we get a first down, we say, and that's a 49er first down.
10: Ahoo, ahoo, ahoo, let's go!
8: After travelling across the world, 49ers fan Candy Finlay will be at the MCG for the NFL.
9: I've recovered. I'm expecting my boys to go out there and kick teeth in.
8: It won't just be overseas visitors at the stadium. Australian Ryan Holloway will be there backing the LA Rams, who are the nominal home team for the game.
11: I know the 49ers have been out here earlier and really interacting and engaging with the community, which has been awesome, but the MCG tomorrow is going to be Rams House.
8: The opposing teams have approached their preparation very differently. The 49ers flew in a week ago. Whilst acclimatising, they've spoken highly of Melbourne's baristas and watched an AFL game. The LA Rams have taken the FIFO approach, arriving less than 24 hours before the game. Rams player Quentin Lake reckons his team's approach will give them the edge.
12: For us, it's going to feel like we're playing a game at 5:35 p.m. at home. You know, we're going to peak at the right time. Coach always talks about that as peak at the right time, and I think the plan and the procedure that we have is giving us the best chance to do that.
8: There are only 17 games in a regular NFL season, so every win and loss is crucial.
13: It is a huge one. It is a division game. It is a game that will matter in January. They really did give you guys a great game, not an exhibition game, but a real one.
14: Fred Warner for the touchdown!
8: Netflix Sports' Elle Duncan will be broadcasting the game to audiences in the US.
13: I think that you're going to see the ultimate game of chess in that these two are division teams and they know each other well. So if there's moments where it feels a little bit slow or it feels like it's more of a defensive slog, I would say that's not necessarily a bad thing because both of these teams can get incredibly explosive when it counts.
8: Since 2007, the NFL has held regular season games outside the US in cities such as London, Munich, and Mexico City. Last year, the NFL entered into a multi-year agreement with the Victorian government to stage regular season matches in Melbourne. The Victorian government is reportedly paying between $10 to $15 million per game, with a view to making more than that amount back through extra tourism. The game kicks off at 10:35 a.m. Australian Eastern Standard Time, so it can be watched live by US audiences in their prime time Thursday night slot.
7: Oliver Gordon reporting. And that's AM for today. AM's executive producer is Michael Edwards. Today's program's been produced by Catherine Gregory. The associate producer this week is Alison Schau. Technical production by Kem White and David Lawford. I'm Rachel Mealy. Have a safe and happy weekend. It's 8:30.
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17: Welcome, good morning. It's a grey day in the Alice. I'll give you more details of the weather after 9 o'clock. We are vibing this morning. What are we vibing on? Well, it sounds a bit like this, if you want to hear. Some Pink Floyd art rock. I think it's called Colours. That covers both bases. We are celebrating art this weekend. Desert Mob kicked off last night. Massive show, as well as a Vincent Lingiari Award as well. So we're going to do art songs, art rock, maybe art school. You play it however you like, but text me with your arty songs. Could be Vincent by Don McLean, 0487991057. Also taking your memories of 25 years ago. 25 years ago, September 11th, the Twin Towers came down. The Pentagon was attacked. 2,900 plus people killed. The worst terror attack on record still. Rod just said, not trying to take anything away from the gravity of today, but last weekend was the 25th anniversary of the Yuparinya Festival at Blatherskite. That was the only a very short time after the ALP was elected for the first time in the NT. Of course, I could be wrong. No, Rod, you are bang on. It was such a great vibe in town. Saturday night, before September 11th, we had thousands of people, hundreds of people, dancers from across the nation. It was actually the centenary event, Indigenous Centenary Event of Federation, or Centenary of Federation Indigenous Event. It was huge. It was such a great feeling in town. I broadcast for, I think, 6 hours from top of a scaffold with Malandiri McCarthy, Barb McCarthy. She was with me. She got very cold, being from the Gulf. But we were up there till the very end, till Slim Dusty finished off the night. It was probably one of the last great performances by Slim Dusty. It was huge. There you go. Thank you for that, Rod. 0487991057. In the meantime, let's get the latest news headlines. Emma Masters, good morning again.
18: Good morning, Brashy. Making news today, the Alice Springs Mayor says a new strategy to revamp the town's reputation isn't about glossing over the challenges. The Town Council has embarked on what it's called a change the narrative strategy and has engaged business and industry groups to develop a draft plan. A man has been arrested for driving at high speeds and evading police in Alice Springs overnight. Police say he was driving 100 kilometres an hour on a main road in the northern suburbs. After a short police pursuit on foot, he was caught and taken to the watch house. A new Territory Government mining cadet program will initially only be delivered in Darwin. Despite concerns, Tennant Creek residents could miss out on jobs from an expected mining boom. The government announced up to 60 cadet positions last week, with Charles Darwin University TAFE helping to deliver the training. The 35th Desert Mob Aboriginal Art Festival continues in Alice Springs today, with artists' talks celebrating 50 years of Aboriginal land rights in the Territory. The festival kicked off last night with the opening of the Desert Mob exhibition, which includes 180 works from across 32 desert art centres. The winners of the Vincent Lingiari Art Award were also announced, with Elizabeth Noire Bonnet and Joseph Williams Jungarai taking top gongs. A co-founder, sorry, a contemporary dance organisation in Alice Springs has won a national award for its impact in the region. Guts Dance is a contemporary dance and arts hub that hosts collaborative public school dance shows and holds remote community workshops, dance symposiums and performance arts events. It's won the Impact Award from PAC Australia, the national peak body for performing arts. And they're the top stories making news today. Brashy?
17: You've done this before, haven't you?
18: I have. Now,
17: Emma Masters, thank you.
18: Thank you very much.
17: Emma Masters in the newsroom. And a lot of stories going around today. I saw your story about Reputation and Alice Springs on the TV.
18: Yes, that's correct. And there is an online story as well. So it's something that when I was in a town council meeting the last two meetings ago, it was mentioned. And so I followed up on that and sort of chatted with the mayor and the CEO of Tourism Central Australia, and also Dee Madigan, who had some interesting insight.
17: Marketing.
18: That's correct, yes.
17: Emma, have a great weekend.
18: Thank you, you too.
17: Emma Masters in the newsroom. You see her stories on the TV, you hear her voice in radio news, and also now fronting the newsroom, reading the news. 25 away from 9. Next up, Tennant Creek RSL needs your help. They need to raise $10,000 to secure their cool room. You can help. We'll find out more in just a moment. Still taking your memories of 25 years ago, September 11th. Tracy, good morning to you, Tracy. Tracy says, 25 years ago, I had unusually gone to bed early due to an annoying headache. My partner at the time was unusually up until late watching the telly, which when he came running in to wake me up to say, you've got to see this. We stayed up during the night to watch the horrendous events unfold, sitting together in silence and tears and in shock. Just horrific. All our lives changed that day. Thanks, Tracy. Now, one of you said, when hearing from Terry King before, just said, great sentiment from Terry. We must never forget 9/11. As I said, Rod and his thoughts on the issue. Yeah, the Iparinya Festival, which happened days beforehand, it created such a great vibe in this town and then was evaporated by the events of September 11th. Also, the collapse of Ansett, as I remember, around that time. Anyway, keep your thoughts coming, keep your memories coming of those days of September 11th, 25 years ago. Both in Alice and in Tennant Creek, the RSL needs your help. That is the Tennant Creek RSL. Now, the RSL in Schmidt Street urgently needs to raise $10,000 to construct a secure enclosure around their cool room. This is to protect from repeated break-ins to the RSL. Now, the proposed enclosure would surround the existing cool room. It's about 3x3 metre style shed. Would include a heavy-duty security grille door. In addition to raising funds, the RSL is seeking donations of building materials, professional services and in-kind labour to help complete the project. Penny Cowan, committee member for the Tennant Creek RSL sub-branch. Penny Cowan, good morning.
16: Good morning.
17: Penny, tell us what you need. What's going on?
16: The RSL is such an important part of the Tennant Creek and the Barkly community. It's the place where we celebrate current servicing people and past. And we just need to keep it open. And the way to do it is we need to actually have better infrastructure and security to be able to keep us rolling on as a hub for the community.
17: 10,000 is needed. So 10,000 will secure the cool room?
16: It will secure the cool room. And if we do end up getting more than that, we can improve the security system as well.
17: Just tell us about the impact of the break-ins. What's been going on? Because this sounds like repeated break-ins.
16: It has been repeated break-ins. We're fully volunteers and we've had to store a lot of our stuff off-site, and it's just not practical. It means that we're at the mercy of another premises to be able to run, and it gets very impacting on them as well.
17: Okay, so you're storing off-site. Now, has that got implications for licensing as well?
16: Absolutely. It puts both us and these other premises in jeopardy for that.
17: Okay. Has licensing raised concerns themselves, or are you just aware that they might be concerned?
16: There has been issues with licensing on the other premises. That's why we need to do this now. Okay. We want to hold a fantastic Oktoberfest, and we need to get this done as soon as possible.
17: Tell us about the amount of damage done by the break-ins.
16: It's the constant break. It's the damage that they do to the cool room. It's the damage they do to the fencing infrastructure. And it's the constant, it's the time and that the volunteers have to do to repair everything, let alone the money it costs to repair. And then you've got the insurance side of it.
17: Yeah.
16: The premiums just go up and up and up.
17: Yeah, how much is insurance? I mean, we often know, we talk about all things like flood and other insurance. How much does your insurance get affected by things like constant break-ins?
16: It can be, the premiums can go up by hundreds every year, if not thousands.
17: So that has a real impact on the future. Does this particular, does the issue which is at hand, does that threaten the viability and the future of the RSL?
16: Absolutely. If we don't find a solution to this, we won't have an RSL in the Tennant Creek area at all.
17: Is that bad?
16: It's that bad.
17: Okay. Is that just because of the issues over having to store the alcohol away from the current site, or is it more than that?
16: It's more than that. It's the potential of being able to get the insurance. It's the potential of being able to provide the facilities for even the Anzac celebrations and commemorations, let alone a hireable venue or somewhere else on a Friday night. We will have to close.
17: It sounds serious. What do you want people to do? Because you've got a fundraiser next weekend, but in the meantime, how can people help?
16: If you're able to donate anything that we can auction, even like tradie for a day, cleaner for a day, restaurant vouchers, anything like that, they can contact the RSL at Tennant Creek at rslsa.org.au. Get in contact with Cheryl and she will be able to give all the details, or even just come on the night and just participate, donate, purchase something at one of the auctions.
17: How are people turning out? I mean, Tennant Creek, Central Australia and the Barkly always try and help out. How is that assistance looking so far?
16: So far, it's been absolutely amazing. We've got a very lot of interest coming in. We've got donations starting to roll in. And the night is looking like it's going to be an amazing night. We've got entertainment by Brian Coleman. And there's many other things happening that evening.
17: Okay. So if people can also help me, if you've got a tradie there who can give in-kind support to help build or protect the cool room, you want to hear from them as well?
16: Absolutely. Absolutely.
17: Okay. Can they give you a bell? Got a telephone number they can give you a bell on?
16: Yeah. My number is 0457 818 094.
17: And how long, I mean, if you do get the money, how long before you can secure that cool room to ensure that you can actually go forward?
16: Well, we're hoping to do an October festival around the 24th of October, so the sooner the better.
17: What would it mean? You pointed this already, Penny, but what would it mean if the RSL... We lost our RSL as a functioning RSL on Schwartz Crescent many years ago, but what would it mean if that your site in Schmidt Street wasn't there anymore?
16: There would be nowhere to be able to do any of the Anzac functions at all, and that is absolutely terrible for the memories that people have. Tennant Creek has a huge population that do go back through to the Anzacs and the World War One and Two, and even the Capion. We have a lot of people that have come to the Capion service.
17: Korean War.
16: Exactly, exactly. And it's a huge loss.
17: Well, see what can be done. Still a week before the auction. What time does it kick off next Saturday, the 12th?
16: 7 p.m. Next Saturday, the
17: 19th. This Saturday is the 12th, but 19th, which is a week away. Thank goodness.
16: So 7 p.m.
17: 7 p.m. at the RSL?
16: Correct, yes.
17: Good work. Can I just ask a question? Because like Alice Springs, we were affiliated with the South Australian branch of the RSL. Have they offered any assistance to the TC sub-branch?
16: Not as yet, but we're hoping they reach out this week.
17: Okay. Yeah, see if they can do it. Lend a hand as well. Hey, Penny, thank you for that. Good luck. I'm sure you'll raise the money.
16: Thank you very much, Brashy.
17: Penny Cowan, committee member for the Tennant Creek RSL sub-branch. Yeah, they need to raise $10,000 so they can store alcohol on-site in a secure cool room. It does sound like there's issues about storing their alcohol off-site, which they've been doing. And it sounds like the RSL could be imperiled if they don't get the money. We're going to talk with the Verde Football Club very soon here in town. Also, we'll take you to the Vincent Lingiari Art Award last night.
19: Stuart Brash.
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7: On ABC Alice Springs.
17: It was a gala opening last night. It was the opening of the 35th anniversary Desert Mob, where more than 30 art centres from across Central Australia and the Barkly and parts of WA, the APY lands, even into the Gulf Country here of the Northern Territory, showed their wares. 30-plus art centres. It was also hosting the Vincent Lingiari Art Award, which was marking 50 years of the Aboriginal Land Rights Act being passed in 1976. The winners were announced, and we've heard a bit more about that this morning. But one person in there was Professor Marcia Langton, who will be giving a talk at Araluen today. But she was there for the opening of the Desert Mob and the announcement of the winners of the Vincent Lingiari Award.
21: So I'm Marcia Langton, a Yaman Bidjara woman from Queensland, but I lived here in Alice Springs for many years, and I'm lucky enough to be here at the Desert and Vincent Lingiari Awards this year, invited by Philip Watkins and Hetty Perkins and the team, and I wrote an essay in the catalogue for them.
22: What did you write in that essay? Can you share a bit of its sentiment with us?
21: I love Mbandua country, and I love the Aranda people, and it's gorgeous to be on their country in this wonderful gallery amongst the art of the region. It is so beautiful. Some of the works here, and I'm looking at Joseph Williams' work, the winning work, and just showing some friends. It's an extraordinary work. It speaks to the people of the land, the law, the ceremony, and it's on one of those, one of those charts from Pico Mines Limited, which operated in Tennant Creek for many years. So they've got these mining charts, and they do their work on them. He and his colleagues in Tennant Creek do extraordinary sculptures, metal sculptures.
22: Yeah.
21: And I just absolutely love their work. And, of course, I love Elizabeth Bonney's work.
22: Of course. Isn't it
21: beautiful? It's beautiful.
22: Tonight we're celebrating 50 years of land rights as well as part of this award. And I think the intersection of art and land rights is intimate and ongoing. What does that intersection mean to you?
21: All of this art, in one way or another, is derived from the idea of the land that mob here have. It's not just land as a resource. It's not just land as a place. It's a much bigger concept because it's inherited from the sacred past, from the sacred ancestors, and it brings with it a depth of knowledge that is required to live here and to be human. So everybody references their environment and their history in some way and their ancestry. And so, you know, as you walk around, you see the geography, the biodiversity, the sky, the climate, the vegetation communities, the birds. They're featuring big here this year. There's a bird wall, yeah. Before canvases and acrylic paint and watercolour arrived, people were making art in their own way, in sculptures, rock art, body art, sculptural art, and it was a very rich culture, much of which we don't know a lot about because the frontier was so brutal, but it survived, and especially the ceremonial life. And so as a result, we see these artists inheriting a grand design tradition that's ancient. It's tens of thousands of years old. And it's also a language. It's a language and a coda, if you like, a coda to understand the world. So it's always a thrill to see how people interpret the world around them, their lives, and represent these, you know, profoundly important matters with these unique design traditions, which they're stunningly beautiful.
17: That's Professor Marcia Langton, who I just bumped into. I was standing in front of the delegates winning picture, photo. Well, it was a photo. It was a photo of a Pico mine, but also with three warriors transposed on it. It's an amazing piece. Go and see the winners. Go and see all the artwork as part of the Vincent Lingiari Award last night. But it was just wandering through, and there's Marcia Langton. She's giving an artist talk. She's giving as part of a panel talk this morning at Araluen. And don't forget, after 10 this morning, after vibing, you'll hear from Meredith Lake. Meredith is back, but bringing you a special on Desert Mob as well. That's after 10 o'clock this morning. Keep your requests coming in. We are vibing on the theme of art, art rock, rock and art. Don't know. You be the judge of your songs. Mayo says, I'm going with Melanie Safka. The people in the front row. I think that counts, maybe. Well, it does now, Mayo. Thank you. Hey, Angus has come up with an idea to save the RSL. Maybe pay someone to sleep there overnight. Not sure if that's going to work, Angus. I'm not sure if being paid in brewed substances is also going to fly either, but thank you for your thoughts. Keep working on it. Well, two teams will meet in the Men's Premier League Soccer Grand Final next weekend in Alice, Stormbirds and Vikings. They've made it to the final because they are the last one standing. Now, we know that both we know that both Celtic and Verdy have a variety of reasons not played out the year. Now, I spoke to NT Football's Vice President Nicole Jervis about what had been going on this season.
2: Definitely been an up and down season in the men's, what we currently call the Men's Premier League, unfortunately. And I think everyone in the community tried to do the right thing in keeping that going. However, it's clear the numbers and the demand within the community, there's not enough across having reserves and a men's league. So looking to the future of combining both of those like we have in the women's league and the juniors.
17: Yeah, in the men's Premier League, Celtic and Verdy not putting up sides. What are the issues there?
2: A multitude of issues. The competition didn't really get off properly right from the start of the year. So there's stuff in regards to refereeing and all of that things, those things as well that have definitely made the season not go as good as it could have. From our point of view, from Football NT, we've just been working super hard in the background to try and analyse all of that data and to build that program as to best it can be for next year.
17: Nicole Jervis from Football NT speaking to us yesterday. So there'll be a new league next year where they combine reserves and men's Premier League. But what's going on? What's going on at Verdy? Because Verdy, I don't think, are lacking numbers. But some of you on the text line were pointing the finger at Verdy yesterday over the problems in the league. So we thought we'd catch up with Verdy themselves. Josh Muir is president of the Verdy Football Club. Josh, thanks for coming in.
3: Morning, Brashy.
17: Tell me, what's going on? Why did Verdy pull out?
3: Look, it's not as straightforward as, you know, us not wanting to be in the league. We're really invested in the league. Our players want to be there. We want to be there. The league went from a four-team league through a bit of due process of us trying to fudge it to get it to work at the start of the season with Celtic. And when they withdrew, it dropped down to a three-team league, and we all agreed within the club that that became untenable. Mm. We said at the start of the season that three teams is untenable, and we felt that the circumstance of the league throughout the year, we found it easier to withdraw than to produce a situation of conflict. Or, you know, we really want to look forward to next year. We're really excited about the changes that are ahead. We've seen some positive changes this year. We feel like the league down here is being heard, but those changes perhaps haven't happened as fast as we wanted them to.
17: Nicole Jervis pointed to issues with refereeing, and we had a few people on the line who are obviously not Verdy supporters, but they know the league, were saying that Verdy pulled out because they didn't like the refereeing, they didn't like who was refereeing, so you chose to walk away from the game. Is there what was happening with refereeing?
3: Look, I think refereeing, there's a very small pool of referees within Alice Springs. Quite often those referees will be aligned to certain clubs. But really, it's the product of a lack of investment over the last 10 years into referees and referee development. And we all know that without a referee, you don't have a game. Mm. But it's very, very hard to convince players who, week in, week out, they'll come to games, there'll be one referee out of three. You know, all of these players are concerned about the value for money that they're getting. And when they feel that the service provided isn't at that level, it's disenfranchising for those players.
17: So often in small leagues, other clubs do provide referees. Mm. It's just the way it happens. Happens in footy, happens in netball as well. So was there anything wrong with the refereeing which Verdi was responding to?
3: I think within a club, there's a load of individuals. From a club perspective, I really respect every referee that chooses to come out during the week and on the weekend from every level, juniors all the way through to seniors. I think that they do a great job. And a lot of those referees come from Verdi as well. And we're involved in referee development within the league. But I think anybody involved in football

0: in Alice Springs wouldn't say that we're at the standard that we want to be in refereeing or otherwise.
1: So do you think Verdi was suffering because of the standard refereeing?
0: I think that...
1: You're being very diplomatic, I know, but...
0: Well, I think that to point the finger at anyone in this instance is just going to work against what we're trying to do as a club and as a league. The clubs have been working very, very well together, the leaders of the clubs this year, and that's a big change, and we're really proud of that. So for me to say that our club has been treated differently would be irresponsible.
1: Celtic had their own problems this year by the sounds of it. That was about numbers. Yours was about saying we're not happy with the three-team competition. We're not happy necessarily with the standard of refereeing. But is it the right decision to say we're not going to play in those circumstances? Would it be better to keep going and say, we'll fix it next season, but we should still be part of it? Because you've got players who are not getting a game, I assume.
0: For sure. But those players trust our club. They trust our decision. They trust our longer vision. So the
1: players were quite happy, not happy, but they were on board with the decision.
0: Absolutely. Absolutely. It's a decision made with players and club and the league. We went to FNT and we spoke to them about it and we explained our reasonings. This wasn't us withdrawing, you know, throwing our toys out of the pram. This is a structured process of us looking forward to create better pathways for our juniors to transition into a better league.
1: Because Verdi's always had very strong juniors, been very strong. I think, didn't you win Men's Premier League last year?
0: We've always done very well. We're a strong club. We're really proud of the things that we're doing. We're not doing this as a knee-jerk reaction. We're doing this because we want things to become better. And part of us being at the negotiation table is not us pushing conflict as well.
1: And that's the next question. How does the league get better? I mean, how do we improve the standard refereeing? How do we improve this fact that the Men's Premier League is having a game between two teams who played each other umpteen times already this year? So what has to happen from your perspective as a club president to take the league into next year?
0: Well, I think the first thing we can do is stop looking backwards and start looking forwards. There's so much discussion in Alice Springs of how things were. I really want to focus on how things are going to be. FNT have got very good vision and very good people involved. We're really backing what the future of football looks like in Alice Springs. We really want the other clubs to be doing the same.
1: You know, is that happening? Do you think the clubs are on the same page?
0: I think that there are members within every club who feel like they're on the same page, but I also feel like this has been a long process and, you know, we've been told before that things will get better. We're very heavily invested in the future and we are working with other clubs to feel the same. I understand not everyone is going to, but I'm not here to convince everyone.
1: Yeah. Because, of course, we've got, I think we heard from Nicole Jervis saying we're going to collapse the men's reserves into the men's Premier League. So how will that benefit the comp?
0: Look, in some ways it's not going to. And that's just a fact.
1: Do you support, though, the move to do that, to improve, to make a bigger base out of the men's comp?
0: We don't have the ability to negotiate to have two competitions. We lost that this season by dropping from a four-team comp to a three-team comp to a two-team comp. We've lost our negotiating chip to say that we can have a sustainable Premier League and the only viable option is for us to have a combined league. Mm. And there are people that's not going to benefit, but the people who are going to benefit are the kids who are 13, 14, 15, 16, who are able to transition into a better quality league.
1: What about refereeing? If refereeing is an issue, and of course it's an issue in every sport, how is that going to be sorted?
0: Well, the same as any sporting issue. You fix through endeavour, long-term planning, investment in processes, courses, valuing people. You know, that all of those things, you're not going to be able to solve overnight. We're looking at how to undo a slow degradation of process and how we create a new process that is going to slowly build.
1: We are heading the semi-finals now. What about Verdi's other teams? How are they looking as we head into the weekend? Because it's only 2 weeks left of the comp.
0: Look, I'd be very biased if I said they're not looking very good. But really, our reserves are looking strong. We have two teams in the reserves who play off on Sunday. We have our women playing in WPL this evening. And we have our 13s and 16s playing as well. And all of those teams are looking strong. And the general consensus through all of us is everything that is happening now, we're really embodying what we want to do as a club.
1: Josh, thanks for coming in. We'll keep an eye on what's happening in the league into the future and what goes right, what goes wrong into the future. And good luck for the teams on the weekend.
0: Thank you very much.
1: Josh Muir, president of the Verdi Football Club. It is finals this weekend, grand finals next weekend, all being played in the same day. Talking about some of the issues raised with our conversation with Nicole Jervis, some of you on the text line yesterday were pointing the finger at Verdi is the problem. You heard your response there. feel free to comment, 0487991057. I thank Josh Muir for coming in this morning. Heading towards 9 o'clock, we are vibing on the theme of art. Desert Mob opened last night. Vincent Lingiari Art Prize was awarded last night. So we want to hear your arty songs. 0487991057. Also, we'll hear more about the life and times of Greg Dick. Of course, we broke that news yesterday. The death at the age of 81 for Greg Dick. A legend. You can only say a legend. We'll talk more about that after the news at 9.
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3: Good morning, Darlene Jean Leung with ABC News. The victims of the September 11 terrorist attacks have been honoured with a moving aerial tribute in New York. Almost 3,000 drones were used to recreate the World Trade Center towers over the harbour, using one light for each person killed. Sujo John was working on the 81st floor of the North Tower when the first plane struck the building, and he's in New York to mark the 25th anniversary of the attack.
4: It's not an easy day today. I'm in New York now. I live in the Dallas area in Texas, but I'm in New York for the anniversary. The mood in the city is just incredible. Everyone, as I'm walking down the street today, I'm just hearing people on the street. Everyone's talking about the day that changed America and the world forever.
3: Back home, the Federal Energy Minister is defending his decision to wind back a planned mandate for gas exporters to set aside a fixed amount of their extractions for the domestic market. Under the draft laws, exporters would have to carve out up to 20% of their gas for a domestic national reservation. The government had initially intended to make it a fixed 20%. Chris Bowen says the proposal will still ensure there's a modest oversupply of gas to put downward pressure on prices.
5: For all the gaps, all the shortages that are always forecast, and just a little bit extra, but not reserving gas that Australians don't use or don't need. That's not in anyone's best interest. It's not technically feasible with gas storage.
3: A new Territory Government mining cadet program will initially only be delivered in Darwin, despite concerns Tennant Creek locals could miss out on jobs from an expected mining boom. Chris Murakarani Fitzpatrick reports.
6: Last week, the government announced 60 mining cadet positions, as Tennant Creek local and former ATSIC Commissioner David Curtis warned Barkly residents could miss out on an expected mining boom because of limited local training. Mr. Curtis also criticised what he described as CDU's reduced presence in the town. Since then, the government has said 19 funded qualifications are available in the Barkly, while CDU says it delivers 16. But the ABC has learned the new mining cadets will be training in Darwin, meaning Tennant Creek locals would need to travel there to take part. CDU says it's now pushing to bring the program to Tennant Creek by 2027.
3: The Tennant Creek RSL sub-branch says it urgently needs to raise $10,000 to construct a secure enclosure around their call room. Committee member Penny Cohen says extra security is necessary after repeated break-ins to steal alcohol. She says the RSL has had to store alcohol off-site, which isn't practical.
7: The RSL is such an important part of the Tennant Creek and the Barkly community. We need to actually have better infrastructure and security to be able to keep us rolling on as a hub for the community.
3: A painting representing landscape about 325 kilometres northeast of Alice Springs has been named the winner of the prestigious Vincent Lingiari Art Award. The award is a biennial art exhibition and prize presented by the Central Land Council and DesArt. This year's award theme celebrates 50 years of land rights in the NT. Elizabeth Ngare Boni of Artists of Mbladawatch has won the $10,000 art award for her painting, My Grandmother's Country, while the Central Land Council Delegates Award winner is Joseph Jungarai for his piece, Three Brothers. Leading First Nations academic Marsha Langton says all the award finalists are derived from strong Aboriginal understanding of land.
8: The idea of the land that mob here have, it's not just land as a resource, it's not just land as a place. It's a much bigger concept because it's inherited from the sacred past, from the sacred ancestors.
3: And the gates have opened at the MCG as thousands of fans are gathered ahead of the first in-season NFL game ever to be held in Australia. The San Francisco 49ers and the Los Angeles Rams will kick off at 10:30 local time this

0: Our theme is arts. That's called Native Born by Archie Roach. I'm surprised no one has requested that. It is a beautiful song, even though Archie misidentifies Albert Namatjira's country as the Flinders rather than the McDonnell. It's a beautiful song. If someone wants to request that, I will play that. It is a gorgeous song, and it fits in our theme today. Chairman Will Regan, good morning.
1: And there's still plenty of space in this playlist.
0: Yeah, for Monday as well. Carry on vibing.
1: No, exactly. Yeah. I reckon if you request now, you might get a play this hour.
0: You might.
1: Or Monday.
0: Yeah, yeah, absolutely. 0487991057. The theme is art rock. It could have a reference to a famous artiste.
1: That's right. We're going to hear from Slim. Going to hear from the Alex Harvey Band, Nat King Cole. We've got the Crash Test Dummies to come.
0: I love the Alex Harvey Band. Alex Harvey was...
1: It's quite proggy. I listened to it.
0: Yeah, Alex Harvey, hugely influential on... I'm just trying to remember. Scotsman, you can often hear in the way you hear phrasing by Bon Scott that Alex Harvey has been influenced. Jimmy Barnes was also heavily influenced by Alex Harvey as well. Niche.
1: That is niche.
0: Niche. There's a famous... Alex Harvey... what's the full name of the band?
1: Yeah, the something Alex Harvey Band. It's like the Spectacular Alex Harvey Band.
0: Yeah, yeah.
1: I'll find it for you, Carl. Hugely, you know it, Carl.
0: Yeah, hugely influential for...
1: The Sensational Alex Harvey
0: Sensational.
1: Band.
0: Sensational, yeah. I think he's from Glasgow as well.
1: 1972 they formed.
0: Yeah, but before, and it would have been influence, I'm sure, on Bon Scott singing in his career.
1: Okay, AKA Saab.
0: Saab, that's what they're called.
1: SAAB.
0: Yeah. Keep it coming. 0487991057. Also, keep your memories of September 11th coming, because today is 25 years since the Twin Towers came down and the attack on the Pentagon. 2,900-plus people killed. It's seared into many people's memories, and we've got some great memories. They're terrible memories, but thank you for your great text this morning on this issue as well.
1: Okay, there you go. Mum's just requested the one just played by Archie Roach.
0: Oh, that's good.
1: Thanks, Mum.
0: Your mum?
1: That's my mum.
0: Oh, your mum. That's great.
1: Yeah,
0: well,
1: good.
0: Thanks. There we go.
1: And we're going to speak to someone very soon about who was in New York a week before it happened in 2001.
0: Okay. Thanks, mate.
1: Thank you.
0: Chairman Will, we are vibing on the theme of art. And Slim got in very early. This fits the bill. A picture of home. Slim Dusty.

0: Across the Centre, Across the Barclay, kicking us off on arts and art songs. Slim Dusty for Mark, thank you. You can still get a request in. You text us using the text line 0487 99 1057. A few people have priority picks today. Tracy, you got a priority pick. Amy J and Steve A, you get priority picks. If you want to get in, you better get in now. 0487 99 1057. Rod said, and the 9,000 plus who've died from pollutants from the destruction of the towers. Yes, I was talking about the day and the days just after. But thank you. 0487 99 1057. Carl says, and we'll hear Alex Harvey in just a moment, also influenced The Cure, The Church, Nick Cave, and The Dead Boys. Thank you, Carl. You're always on the mark. There you go. Ian just texted in as well. Ian, I was watching TV late the night, saw it happen, but didn't tell anyone as I wanted them to have a good night's sleep. Ah, absolutely. We are, let's say, ruminating on the events of 25 years ago, the destruction of the Twin Towers and the attack on the Pentagon. 0487 99 1057. Kath said, 9/11, our morning alarm went off as usual, and I turned the TV on for the news. The screen showed the Twin Towers event, but I thought it was a scene from a movie until I listened. I could not believe it was real. Life changed for the world after that. Thanks, Kath. I think you're right. 0487 99 1057. Phil W's on the line. Phil W, morning to you.
1: Good morning, Brashy.
0: What happened? You weren't there a few weeks beforehand, were you?
1: Yeah, a week before.
0: A week before.
1: I'd gone to a conference in San Francisco, and when that finished, I flew across to New York to meet up with my sister. And that was probably about 2 weeks before the 11th. We were sort of keen to go to the World Trade Center. But my sister, when we got to the top, to the viewing platform, because it's about 154.
0: It's huge. It was
1: floor,
0: huge. Yeah.
1: Floors high. Yeah. And she got all almost claustrophobic and anxiety and said, I've got to leave. I can't stay here. You know, and she felt terrible. And as we were sort of, I stayed at the viewing thing because I was okay. But as we were going away, she's saying, I had this dream last night and it was full of fire trucks and ambulances and police outside St. Vincent's Hospital, because they have one in New York.
0: True.
1: As well as there being one in Sydney. And so it kind of freaked her out. And as it turned out, it was almost a premonition because it was not too many days after that. So we finished in New York, flew back to Los Angeles. So on our way home, and we got stuck in LA because on the morning of, which was morning over there, and it was a Tuesday night here, at the time. So, we had sort of planned to leave on the 11th, 9/11. And we joked about being on the 12th of never, because when you leave the States and head back to Australia, you lose a day, as it were.
0: Of course, you go back and, well, you go forward in time, don't you?
1: We were due to then be back on the 13th of September, so we actually didn't get the 12th of September. As it turned out, we did, because within, you know, my friend Michael called the hotel and said, you know, turn on the television, turn on the television. You guys ain't going anywhere. I said, what? Oh. And I thought it was Towering Inferno.
0: Oh, totally. People thought it was like maybe a television drama, a film, or a radio. Or I thought it was actually recreation, what they were reporting on the 1993 attack on the World Trade Center. I didn't think initially it was real until we all learned the awful truth.
1: Yeah, yeah. So it was... really strange day. We decided to go shopping because, you know, have something to do.
0: Do something.
1: And people were just in a daze. And this is, you know, way over in LA. And they were all on their mobile phones and, you know, checking with family and friends and all the sort of connections that you make. work colleagues. So they weren't really interested in customers. They didn't care about them. So we ended up staying another 6 days before, because they shut the airports down within hours of the whole thing happening. So the only planes in the sky over the United States were fighter jets.
0: Yeah.
1: There were no commercial ones. So it was all just pretty amazing. And it, not knowing how much longer we were going to be stuck in LA, because the thought was, if it goes on much longer, we'll catch a train up to Canada and fly home from there.
0: Yeah. Just extraordinary. You were there a week before, standing at the top of those towers a week before they came down.
1: That's correct, because had it been a week later, I would have come down too.
0: Yeah.
1: So really, but the memories of the people that I met, in the film shop, for example, just buying another roll of film and just generally sort of chatting and talking with people. And I was left wondering after that, well, how many of those people didn't make it? Because here, just on 3,000 people.
0: Yeah.
1: And now the news is coming out about the 9,000 plus people who died since, because of the toxicity in the asbestos dust that was around the place.
0: Yeah.
1: My sister's been back since then. She went to the new virtual towers that are there and paid tribute. Because she's very passionate about New York as a city. She loves it dearly. In a perfect world, she'd be a dog walker in Central Park.
0: Extraordinary in the sense of where you were, what happened, and our memories 25 years on. It's still very, I think Terry King made it. She couldn't quite believe it was 25 years since it happened, and she was in Arlington just across the way from the Pentagon.
1: Yeah, yeah. Terry's part of our walking group, and she's had some lovely stories about Alice Springs. But I'm sure, to go back into Arlington at that point, especially with little babies and stuff, it must have been weird.
0: That's, correct.
1: Yeah.
0: Phil W., thank you.
1: Thank you, Brushy. You take care, and welcome back to you and Will and Emma and Charles.
0: After a big TC adventure. It was great.
1: Absolutely.
0: Now, thank you so much for that.
1: Thank you, Rashi. Bye-bye.
0: Phil W. on the line, memories of September 11th. We are vibing on a completely different theme. We are vibing on art. We'll keep that going. Anne-Marie, good morning. Vincent, Don McLean, that is a cracking song. Steve's gone for Tool and Vicarious. We'll see where we get. Does that go for 25 minutes, Chairman Will? Yeah, probably. So we'll see where we can fit it all in this morning. If not, tomorrow, Wednesday, Tuesday, Wednesday, Monday, what day is it? Brash. Hey, Carl has gone with the sensational Alex Harvey Band, hugely influential, didn't probably sell as many records as they should have. This is Give My Compliments to the Chef. Now, Carl says, it's Glasgow art rock. Like a Glasgow kiss then.

My compliments to the chef, the sensational Alex Harvey Bansom at Glasgow Art Rock. He was rocky. As I said, Ken Cole concurred, hugely influential in a number of people. Don't think he sold a huge amount of records, but has a huge reputation. One person, well, one bit of music I haven't heard so far requested. This is early Art Rock, because his performance was fiery, because Arthur Brown... You feel free to request a bit of Arthur Brown and fire. He used to light himself up, I think. 26 past nine, you're on breakfast across the centre, across the Barclays. Keep coming with requests this morning on the idea of art. Thank you, Rod. Rod said Slim did perform at least once more in Alice Springs at the Road Transport Hall of Fame for 1,250 people in Rumble Hall. Now, it couldn't have been 2005, Rod, because he died in 2003, but it must have been between 2001 when he performed at the Iperinya Festival and 2003 at the time of his death. Rod continues, his health had clearly deteriorated then, but he still pumped it out. Lisa's on the text line. Good morning, Brashy. I was there. Living in New York, nearby, so many vivid memories, wild tales, just like yesterday. But 23 years later, I had two surprise cancer diagnoses. Who knows? Wow, Lisa, that's extraordinary, living through that, being there. 27 past nine, keeping with requests on art. A lot of you have gone with Mona Lisa by Nat King Cole.